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2: One mark of a true church is they preach the gospel. They tell you the truth about truth. That's why I'm here. And my job until the day I die is to preach the gospel. And that's same with you as believers. That doesn't have to be like what I'm doing. It can be individually. You're heralding, you're telling people the good news. And when they did that, they made many disciples, because when you preach the gospel in its totality, it means you're not embarrassed about it. You don't water it down. You just, here's what the Bible says. The Holy Spirit then begins to work in that and begins to convict hearts. You are embarrassed about God's word and you dumb it down. The Spirit's, you're void of the Spirit's power in that message. Did you know Jesus spoke more about hell than heaven? He said, go and preach repentance. Repentance is a turning from sin and a turning to God. What we're basically saying is, I'm embarrassed about the cross. No, I'm not going to go there. I've told you before, I knew of churches who would tell their worship team, don't sing about the blood. And people get a little offended, new visitors. It's like, hello? Maybe they need to be convicted. Nothing but the blood of Jesus. What can wash away my sins? Nothing but, and that maybe that will convict them. Maybe that will change them. Maybe that will challenge them to repent and believe. When we honor God's word, he does something amazing. And that's why we built this church. One of the foundational pillars was the desperate need for absolute truth.
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0: murder your children, and society demands release her. That is a topic we'll discuss today in the Christian Worldview radio program, where the mission is to sharpen the biblical worldview of Christians and to proclaim the good news of Jesus Christ. 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On January 24th, 2023, Lindsay Clancy, a former labor and delivery nurse in Massachusetts, sent her husband off for some errands. And while he was away, she took their three children, Cora, age 5, Dawson, age 3, and Callan, only 8 months old, into the basement and one by one strangled them to death. Fast forward to this year and the recent murder trial for Lindsay Clancy. Women in pink shirts amassed outside the courthouse day after day, not to demand justice for Clancy's three murdered children, but to urge the jury to acquit Lindsay Clancy. Here's what that sounded like outside the courthouse.
1: Thank you!
2: Thank you!
3: Thank you!
4: Thank you!
0: So the question is, why are these women cheering on and thanking the murderer, Lindsay Clancy? Well, the surface reason of her defense attorneys is that Lindsay was suffering from mental illness, where she was not able to understand what she was doing. Postpartum depression and possibly antidepressants caused a, quote, psychotic break to occur inside her. Thus, the, quote, I am Lindsay supporters outside the courthouse and around the country empathized that this poor woman was a victim who should be acquitted rather than be found culpable for murder. The jury deliberated and deliberated and finally submitted their verdict. 11 of 12 voted to acquit Lindsay Clancy of murder, while just one remained steadfast that she was culpable. Because of a non-unanimous jury, the case ended in a mistrial. So what does the Lindsay Clancy

0: He joins us to discuss the worldview at play in this case that has drawn national attention. Let's get straight to the interview with Missy Ropenack. Missy, it's great to have you on the Christian Worldview radio program for the first time. Let's start out by you telling us about your background, how God brought you to saving faith in Christ, and what your life is like now.
1: David, thank you so much for having me on the Christian Worldview. I admire not only this ministry, but just like the endurance of it over the past 20 years, especially when so many ministries are being sidetracked. And as you're even asking me about my testimony, I'm just amazed to even be sharing it here because I was so lost for so many years. I was actually born again when I was 33 out of false conversion. And my husband and I both attended a Christian school for most of our lives, but we were not born again. And I definitely lived that double life of a false convert in high school. What that looked like was, is I was on an evangelism team and was even a co-host for a Christian radio program. I was in the prayer clubs and honor clubs, and yet my life was just full of these shocking sins under the surface that would sometimes be revealed. And as I went on to college, the mask fell and my life was just openly sinful. And I hate to even think about those years. After college, I sort of cleaned up my act enough to get back to church and kept getting rebaptized at various beach baptisms, but I could not control my sins or addictions for any length of time because I wasn't actually born again. So I was just operating under my own strength. And I even became a Christian school teacher around this time and met my husband, who was also living this double life. And we really felt like we'd hit the jackpot in each other and found someone that we could go to church with and then live how we wanted. Fast forward to the age of 33, we have two young children. One day while they're napping, something prompted me to pick up the Bible that my parents had given me in middle school. While I was reading, the Lord opened my eyes and showed me that I had gotten it all wrong. I was a works-based girl, and you know what? My works were bad. The Ten Commandments fell hard on me that day and showed me my own sin, which opened my eyes to my need for Christ. I had true repentance for the first time in my life, understanding that my sins had separated me from a holy God and that He was offering me a mediator. I remember lying down on my floor just overwhelmed by a sense of how holy God is, and it's something that I had missed entirely, and with it, I'd missed the gospel, but the Lord revealed it to me in His perfect timing. All those years of Christian education that I never really understood at Christian school clicked into place, and I had this salvation moment by the grace of God. And I remember I started in on my husband as he would come home from work each day, just sharing what I was learning from God's word. And the Lord saved him as well in such a beautiful way. And we were actually baptized together, and we went on to have 9 children by adoption and birth, and immediately were called into adoption and evangelism. Evangelism is truly my passion. And that eventually led to sidewalk counseling at abortion clinics. And now, based on the season of life I'm in with 7 teenagers and 2 littles, I've moved into discipling teenagers within the local church, which I really feel that abortion ministry prepared me for by giving me this vision of what was at stake in these young people's lives. So basically, I'm a homeschool mom by day, and by night, I'm a writer. And my writing focuses on family discipleship and evangelism.
0: Amazing salvation story, Missy, just to hear how you grew up around the church and so forth, but weren't genuinely saved, and how God convicted you of your sin just through His word. It's just, I never get tired of hearing that story. So thank you for sharing that. Now, I want to hear more about your family, because you have a unique family makeup with 9 children, and that you also do sidewalk counseling, as you mentioned, at abortion clinics. Tell us more about your family and adoption, and then what you try to do as you meet with women at abortion clinics as they're going in for abortions.
1: Soon after we were born again, God called us into adoption. It was clear. We had 2 toddlers at home and adopted 2 beautiful children from Ethiopia. And afterwards, I took up advocating for hard-to-place cases, and a file from China came across my desk that just broke my heart. She was a 6-year-old little girl who had a severe form of dwarfism with limb deformities, keeping her the size of a 4-year-old for life. She had this short window of time for someone to adopt her, and the Lord led us to say yes. So we ended up

0: adding another boy from China with dwarfism to that same adoption, who's also now our son. And after four adoptions, we've just seen our own spiritual adoption mirrored in those processes. And one illustration I like to give is that for the first 5 years of Haven's life in the orphanage, they kept her swaddled in a crib and bottle-fed with a shaved head due to her dwarfism. She had seen families come for other children, but she just had no reason to believe anyone was coming for her because of her age. And we knew this, and we knew that the process would be long before we actually got to her. So we wanted to let her know that we were coming for her. So we sent her this photo album full of pictures of our family, and we labeled each picture with Haven's mom or Haven's sisters. And we had one that showed Haven's room, which was filled with dolls and dresses laid out on the bed for her. And we had someone give her this photo album at the orphanage and take pictures of her as she was receiving it. So she walked into the room in just total despair. And as the promises of that photo book hit her, she just exploded with absolute joy. She was shrieking and laughing as she learned that she now had seven siblings and a giant dog, and that some of her siblings were from Ethiopia. And she just instantly believed all of it. And what strikes me is, why did she? She had no reason to believe us, but she left the room with a sustained, lasting joy, even though her circumstances were not actually going to change for several months. And we saw her belief a few months later when my husband flew in with her. I was there at the airport waiting to meet her. And there's this walkway at the Raleigh airport where you can see people coming, but no one from the receiving side can cross the security line that's there. So we've got this crowd of our friends and family waiting on the other side of that line. And as she caught sight of me, she took off running as fast as she could go. And she was screaming, "Mama, mama." And it felt like the whole airport stopped to watch. And you know, I just think this is a picture of the belief that God gives us, allowing us to trust in his promises. It's the already and the not yet of our own spiritual adoptions. And this is how I feel about God's word. I cling to it. God has sent us like a photo album filled with his promises for us. And we have to wait in faith in a broken world and trust in the unseen. And for me, God's word is where I'm placing all of my hope and faith. So that hope is what I am carrying and speaking into the women that I counsel at the abortion clinics or in the youth room for student ministries. And I know that some of what you and I are going to discuss today, David, is going to be hard for some of you to hear, especially for those of you who have already had or helped someone have an abortion. So let me state clearly and definitively that the sin of abortion is no match for the cross of Christ.
1: Amen.
0: His blood for yours. He died so that you might live. Abortion is murder, and you're going to hear me call it that. But God's standard for what makes you dead in your sins isn't some line where abortion and murder is just above the cutoff. The cutoff is below us at birth. We have all sinned, and our sins separate us from a holy God. Jesus also says that if we have murder in our hearts when we hate our brother, and if we have broken one of his commandments, we've broken them all. And those commandments are the standard for righteousness, and our sins separate us from a holy God. So we all need a mediator, and all of the Old Testament points to this. All the sacrifices in the desert, all of the blood, all of those lambs pointed towards a final spotless lamb who would pay for the sins of the world, live the sinless life we could not, die the death we deserve, and then rise again, defeating sin and death. This is the gospel. And so you do not have to carry your guilt and shame over a past abortion or any other sin for that matter. You can turn to Jesus in repentance and faith, and your sins will be nailed to that cross. Secondly, if you're already born again and you have repented in faith for your sins, including a past abortion, don't try to pry your guilt back off that cross. It's gone as far as the east is from the west, Psalm 103:12. And this is the message of hope that I offer to post-abortive women. It's also the message that keeps me focused on the purpose of my ministry. That being said, I need to be able to speak directly to the misplaced victimhood of abortion.
1: Missy Ropnak with us today here on The Christian Worldview. We're about to get to the Lindsey Clancy murder case in a minute. But just one more thing about sidewalk counseling at abortion clinics. In the videos I often watch of that, Missy, it just comes across as an intense place where there's a raging spiritual battle taking place between those who want to tell these women, don't murder your child. Their child's made in the image of God. And then those who just hard-heartedly go forward, and you see these confrontations there. And this is a difficult environment. And I want to read just a short portion of an article that you wrote recently. This article is featured in our September-October issue of the Christian Worldview Journal. I'm just going to read a paragraph. You say, while I was sidewalk counseling, a mother once explained to me why she could not accept her unborn baby's medical diagnosis. She felt she had no choice but to murder her baby by abortion. After a longer conversation, I offered to adopt her baby, you write, and I was dead serious to her. In response, the woman placed her hand protectively over her visible pregnancy bump, right over her baby, and locked eyes with me. She said, I would rather deliver my baby girl alive and strangle her with my own hands than allow a Christian to adopt and raise her. Then she turned on her heel and walked into the abortion clinic, leaving me outside. I watched her leave a few hours later, laughing with her companion. She walked lighter and her shirt hung looser in the front. And then you finish by saying, when I repeat these stories, people who don't do abortion counseling are visibly overwhelmed by the shock of it and inevitably say something like, they don't mean that. I tell you today, you write, they absolutely do. So Missy, I'd like you to tell us more just about what this spiritual battle is like and why that is a statement that you heard. I'm sure that was maybe an extreme case, but I'm sure there are more like it. It's not so much that the women don't really mean saying that. There's an intentionality here of murdering your unborn child.
0: Yes, David, it is a spiritual battle for sure. In terms of maintaining a God-glorifying perspective through this, I look at why I went to begin with, which was my daughter, Haven. Doctors had told us quite bluntly that the reason for the lack of medical data available for treatment options for her is because the other children with her conditions are aborted. So much so that there have only been a handful of people in the world like her who've been allowed to be born. And yet we know that babies with infirmities are created for God's glory to be displayed. And we see that in John 9:3, when Jesus says that the man was born blind, that the works of God might be displayed in him. It was thinking of children like her that were lost to abortion that motivated us to try abortion clinic outreach with a local ministry here in Raleigh called Gospel of God Ministries. And I remember thinking on my first day that I was just going to show up with love and explain to these poor women walking in that it was a baby, not a fetus, because they probably didn't know this, and that I could show them a picture of Haven and they would instantly decide not to abort their own baby that was diagnosed with something in utero. And perhaps I would even offer to adopt their babies as a last resort, like what you just discussed. Well, after my first day, I just sat in my car and wept over so many things. The darkness of just standing on that property, the wickedness or slavery of the women walking in, and mostly my own naivety over what this ministry should look like. I had to identify and repent from what I realized was my own doubt that the gospel was sufficient in all ministries and that it has the power to save even at the abortion clinic. Because when you drive by, you think, why are these people protesting? Why are they even mentioning sin or murder? Just offer them resources and love, because these women are victims of their circumstances who need help. They don't need Bible verses. And I was thinking, when I thought that way, in terms of a misapplied concept called the second victim narrative. And this narrative is something I've been addressing in my discernment series on Substack, because most of us now have fallen into this way of thinking, even just a little bit, without realizing it. And it affects how we do evangelism and ministry. It's also something that the church and the pro-life movement have been influenced by for decades. And it's this idea that the mothers who are walking into the abortion clinics are also the victims of abortion, and that we should treat them as such in our outreach towards them. It's also affecting how we discern the issues like feminism, politics, race, gender, and how we discern world events. And we've seen this revealed with the Clancy case, which is one of the biggest recent examples where the lie of the second victim has been played out. And this lie replaces the victim with the perpetrator, trading evil for good, which is something God hates. And it's so evident at the abortion clinic. So like going back to the first day serving, I didn't meet any victims of abortion that day except for the babies being carried to their death in their mother's wombs. And to this day, after over a decade of abortion-related ministry, I have not met anyone who's a victim of abortion alongside their babies except for in two cases. One is when mothers do not want an abortion and are literally forced to have one by their parents or captors. And another, which is not often discussed, are the fathers who have no legal power to stop women from killing their child, husbands and unmarried alike. And that's the truth. The father has no say and there's no paper to sign. The fathers have been removed or have removed themselves by their own desertion. So abortion ministry really is wrapped up in Isaiah 1:17, which tells us to bring justice to the fatherless. These children are the fatherless, and the hearts of a majority of the mothers we meet at the clinic are not anything close to a victim. They pull in with school pickup tags hanging from their rear view, others with Christian bumper stickers. Women of means tell me that they don't want to be pregnant for their trip to Italy, and they'll try again for another baby when they get back. And women in poverty tell me that abortion is empowering to them and they use it as birth control, some having five or more abortions. They absolutely know it is a baby at this point in modern science. They are not denying that anymore. And some have argued with me that they should be able to kill their toddler if they want to. And if you look at some of the recent Dutch laws, it's clear that if it were legal, women would kill their toddlers. Yeah. I'm no longer even surprised by this because Romans 1 tells us that human wickedness would increase to this point. And not all moments are like this either. There's these moments of such beauty in abortion ministry. Sometimes a woman hears the gospel and responds by turning to life by God's grace. And she raises her baby or places him for adoption. Although I must say the majority of the cases are shocking and we're mislabeling the victim in all of them.
1: 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Missy Ropnak is our guest today. We have links to her writing at thechristianworldview.org. One of her columns on Lindsay Clancy is also in the September-October issue of the Christian Worldview Journal. Much more coming up with Missy after this short break. I'm David Wheaton, and you are listening to the Christian Worldview radio program. The September-October issue of the Christian Worldview Journal features a column by Rod Martin explaining why Christianity commands capitalism. Missy Ropnak writes about Lindsay Clancy, who murdered her three young children, and the widespread sympathy she has received. And Pastor Matt Morrell turns to beloved Psalm 23 and shows how God's names compel deeper love and trust in Him. The Christian Worldview Journal is a print and digital publication designed to sharpen your biblical worldview on current events and issues of the faith. 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Socialism is on the rise in America. The Democratic Socialists of America are winning elections all across the country. Often promoted in Christian terms, equality, dignity, common good, rights for all, the reality of socialism ends in human misery and rebellion against God. Kel Beissner, founder and president of the Cornwall Alliance for the Stewardship of Creation, has written two excellent booklets that refute socialism and its supposed merits. The first is Social Justice versus Biblical Justice, and the second is Capitalism Bad for the Environment? 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That's 1-888-646-2233 or thechristianworldview.org. 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I'm David Wheaton. 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Our topic today is Murder Your Children and Society Demands Release Her. And our guest is Missy Ropnack, Christian writer and teacher. Missy, I want to transition over from sidewalk counseling and abortion clinics because this is related, I think, in a very strong way, what took place with Lindsay Clancy. Mm-hmm. I described earlier in the program some of the details of that particular murder case, but I'm going to quote here from an independent journalist named Joseph Fosco. He said, on July 24th, 2023, Lindsay Clancy searched a restaurant farther than the family's usual takeout. She mapped the drive so she would know how long her husband would be gone from home. She added a pharmacy stop, and then she strangled Cora, who was 5 years old, Dawson, who was 3 years old then, and Callan, her other child, who was 8 months old, with exercise bands in the basement. He goes on to say, the command voice, that's what it's called, the command voice that she said she was hearing, now carrying the defense attorneys, that's their case, was not what her treating clinicians had recorded. They saw severe depression in Lindsay Clancy. They did not diagnose psychosis. The male voice that she was hearing telling her to kill the children so she could kill herself entered the record after the fact, when it became useful. Massachusetts, where this case took place, does not ask whether she was suffering. It asks whether she retained substantial capacity to appreciate the wrongfulness of her conduct or to conform it to the law. In other words, did she know what she was doing, is what they're saying here. And this independent journalist, who I don't think is a believer, just reporting on this, said what she, the afternoon she built on January 24th, 2023, the maps, the errand for her husband, the three ligatures that she used to strangle her children, shows that she did know what she's doing. Now, this case drew all sorts of national attention. The trial concluded with 11 of the 12 jurors voting to acquit Lindsay Clancy. There's only one person on the jury that held out. He would not come over to the other side. They needed a unanimous decision to either acquit her or to convict her. There was one holdout. And so the case ended in a mistrial. So, Missy, my question is, why has Lindsay Clancy had so much support, particularly from women, these women in pink standing day after day, cheering her on outside the courtroom in Massachusetts?
0: David, we've fallen into a secular victimization worldview, thinking that sin is something that happens to people. We've fallen prey to thinking that abortion is something that is happening to these mothers, but it's happening to these babies. And similarly, Lindsay Clancy's hands happened to hers. And I talk about this in my Substack series about how in the aftermath of the Clancy case, the second victim narrative has escalated and joined forces with feminism, wokeism, socialism, and a bunch of other isms. Right off the bat, we've laid the framework for this leftward movement with our own movement in many ideological gaps, like social justice, not just feminism. And we've fed the monster of the second victim narrative in our own compromises with abortion. So women now need someone else to be guilty, not just in abortion, but in murder cases. And I think that there's something going on under the surface that the Clancy case has really brought to light. And it's who is behind all of this. All of the isms of our time, feminism, wokeism, socialism, which is just a gateway to Marxism, they all have a fruit that point to the tree, and the tree is Satan. All of these worldviews attempt to trade the innocent for the guilty, which is something only Christ has ever accomplished in his life, death, and resurrection. He traded our sins for his spotless record, and in all of these isms, Satan is attempting to do the exact opposite. In feminism, he asserts that babies must die so that women can live how they want to. And he goes a step further to make sure that the woman who is guilty appears to be the victim instead of the baby. Wokeism judges people's innocence or guilt based on their skin color. And then with socialism, it's the agenda that says that those who are poor are all victims just because of their poverty, and that those who are wealthy or flourishing or capitalists are guilty just by being those things. So this is not biblical, as God's love is for the rich and the poor. And we see this in his love for both the blind beggar and King David.
1: Missy, Lindsay Clancy's defense team has pointed to postpartum depression, the depression that women can often get, kind of a hormonal change after they have a child. I can't remember how much the use of antidepressants came up into the trial, but I think that was part of it as well. But basically it was a mental illness had left her unable to understand what she was doing. They called it a quote-unquote a psychotic break. She had said that there was a commanding hallucination that she had seen from a male voice, in a sense that an outside force was controlling her body that overrode her will. And I was quoting all of that there from some of the testimony. My question is, from a biblical standpoint, though, should these kinds of things, these quote mental illnesses, should those be exonerating in a murder case? I mean, it seems to me, I don't see any of that in scripture, whether you're quote unquote crazy or you get a note from your doctor that you're crazy. If you go and kill someone, the death penalty should be for you. If you think about this, Missy, what if Lindsay Clancy had said, I'm so mentally ill, I have so much postpartum depression that I went and murdered my neighbor's children instead of my own? Would this have flown in this particular situation, or is there some really extra biblical lack of justice going on here?
0: Starting with mental health, comparing this to abortion, it's clear that the person walking away from an abortion who just paid for someone to do murderous things to their baby is not the victim, and neither is Lindsay. So that's no matter how you view mental health. You can have a mental health issue and still be guilty of murder. And if Lindsay were to be placed in a mental institution instead of prison, she would be reevaluated for release every 6 months, according to Massachusetts law. She may be released. She may have more children. In 1954, a woman named Constance Fisher was remanded to a mental institution instead of prison for murdering her three children. She was reevaluated and released some years later, and she then went on to have more children, and she murdered them all as well.
1: Wow.
0: That's six children murdered by one woman, with the justice system failing every single one of them. So mental health has become a murderous loophole, and it is a big one, David, for late-term abortion. Women can get a late-term abortion even today, post-ops, in 23 states, some of them all the way up to birth, often just by getting an online therapist to say that delivering their baby would stress them out. So this mental health issue is a slippery slope, not just in murder cases like the Clancy case, but in the issue of abortion, and it's all displaced victimhood. Now, biblically, I think there are those who would argue that they see proportional accountability and the principle of intent within scripture, such as provisions for accidental manslaying, which in the Clancy case, this was not. But these might be a reason to treat those cases differently, is kind of what people are saying. But we have to work within the judicial system that the Lord has provided us today in this country. And women who kill their children cannot re-enter society. We cannot ignore the passages that lay down God's law, an eye for an eye. And honestly, I wish that our country would take a swifter and more aggressive stance on sentencing those who hurt children in any capacity, because I believe that would bring the justice system more in line with God's ordained purposes for the government, which is to restrain evil per Romans 13:4, which says that if we do wrong, we should be afraid, and that the government is a servant of God that acts as an avenger who carries out God's wrath on the wrongdoer. And I think we need more of this fear in our society.
1: Missy, I want to give an example of the sort of support and I think what you could call, it's been called misguided or sinful or toxic empathy that is particularly evident with many of the women in our country supporting and standing with Lindsay Clancy after the murder of her three children. She did herself. This is a medical doctor, an OBGYN, out in California. And she made a video with a personal message to Lindsay Clancy. And here's what she said.
2: Hi, Lindsay. I'm Dr. Sterling. I want you to know that I believe you. From my perspective as an OBGYN, I believe that you were over-functioning throughout your entire postpartum period. I am blown away by how hard you were working to get better while also working as a mom. I've got three kids. I know how much work it is, even when you are mentally well. It's so hard to take care of three kids. Hindsight's 20/20, but I don't know what else you could have done. You were far beyond what should be expected of a single individual. You have galvanized us women in a really powerful way. And I'm not quite ready to tell my story yet, but when I eventually do, it's going to be because you came first. And you showed all of us that we can be honest and we can be real about what we experience as mothers. So thank you. And, you know, I hope that you're seeing our support because we believe you and we are proud of how hard you advocated and how hard you tried for yourself. And we know you miss those babies every day.
1: Truly an unbelievable audio clip there, Missy. This is a doctor, OBGYN, basically saying, we believe you, we support you. And then she said, I don't know what else you could have done in this situation. My question is, Missy, how do you respond to this kind of human reasoning?
0: David, listening to that clip and sort of the word salad that we just heard, there's a point when you have to address a person where they're at. I'm asking the type of questions, what logic would call building the claim a house. And these kind of questions show people the long view of the unbiblical moral truth claims they're making. These kind of questions are actually rooted in the wisdom of Solomon as he faced the two prostitutes who were just arguing over a baby and asking for a verdict. And he asked them presuppositional questions that revealed the truth in their hearts. And as they both claimed the baby was theirs, he allowed their truth to play out. And as we're listening to that clip, we're hearing her truth. So Solomon's offering to cut the baby in half and give each of them their rightful share. This in turn revealed the true mother who would give up her child rather than see it murder. Likewise, I'm asking some questions like, what if a trans man, and I'm meeting a man pretending to be a mother and a woman, claimed to have postpartum depression and was the one doing the killing. Would such a case also deserve women's support? What if Lindsay had killed your children instead of her own because the voice told her to? What if she'd wandered into an unlocked door in your home and killed your children while you were out running errands and then she pleaded insanity? Would we be confused about the verdict then? And the Bible sets this example for how to tease out justice, even from those who are not Christians, like Solomon's case of the two prostitutes. If we have reached this point of accepting misplaced victimhood and giving an ear to those kind of clips in abortion and court cases, because we've been pandering to the perpetrators of abortion with our laws, our ministries, and even our evangelism, compromising our message and our convictions for the sake of pragmatism, are we afraid to confront those having abortion in love using strong biblical language just because we believe the lie that they're victims of their circumstances and a second victim? And I'm also asking Christians if the addiction within the church to conspiracy-laced theories of influencers like Candace Owens, who trains people to slander the innocents, has caused many to accuse Lindsay's husband, who is a victim of this crime, of being the murderer. Is this level of conspiracy-based slander really just asking questions? Mm-hmm. Has this opened the door to what we're seeing outside the courtroom, where women are holding up signs of support for Lindsay and accusing Patrick of murder and recording personal messages like the one you've just played?
1: There's a lot more here than just a typical murder case. It says something a lot more about our society and the worldview of our country and people at this point. Christian writer Missy Ropnak is our guest. We have links to her writing at thechristianworldview.org. In the final segment coming up, we'll hear what was said about the Lindsay Clancy case on Oprah Winfrey's program. I'm David Wheaton, and you are listening to the Christian Worldview radio program. 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Socialism is on the rise in America. The Democratic Socialists of America are winning elections all across the country. Often promoted in Christian terms, equality, dignity, common good, rights for all, the reality of socialism ends in human misery and rebellion against God. Kel Beisner, founder and president of the Cornwall Alliance for the Stewardship of Creation, has written two excellent booklets that refute socialism and its supposed merits. The first is Social Justice versus Biblical Justice, and the second is Capitalism Bad for the Environment? To order one or both, visit our website, thechristianworldview.org, or call 1-888-646-2233, or write to Box 401, Excelsior, Minnesota 55331. That's 1-888-646-2233, or thechristianworldview.org. 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I'm David Wheaton. 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Our topic today is Murder Your Children and Society Demands Release Her. And our guest is Missy Ropnak, Christian writer and teacher. Now, I want to play another soundbite. Oprah Winfrey, of course, did a program on this particular murder case of Lindsay Clancy as well. She did it with a room full of women. And there was one particular woman there who I believe was one of the featured guests for the day. I didn't get her name, but she was a doctor, not sure if a medical doctor or maybe a psychiatrist. I'm not sure what she was. But she had to say this toward the end of the program that day on the Oprah show.
3: What I was just going to add finally is when you see your obstetrician, you're thinking about pregnancy, start to have these conversations. It is not shameful to talk about your risk factors, which could be depression, bipolar disorder, not having a supportive spouse, limited resources. All of these are little risk factors that when you tick away at them and add a baby sleep deprivation on top can really have you tip over. And the other thing that I would just be remiss to not say is, I hope this never happens again. We know statistically it really will.
4: It will.
3: I want us to have the same passion for people who don't look like Lindsay, who don't have her same access. Yeah. Yeah. Who don't have her same access and education, her melanin, her privilege. There are women of color sitting around this country in prisons for this same thing that we've never heard of. And I just want to remind us to have the pink shirts and the energy for them as well.
1: What that guest on Oprah Winfrey's program just said at the beginning is all these reasons why this can happen. Like if you get pregnant, you need to prepare for all these risk factors so you don't turn into this. Almost like by even saying that, you're sort of suggesting that there's going to be people who are going to do this and it's kind of normal because of all these risk factors you get when you get pregnant and have a child. But then secondly, she went right into the woke agenda, how that Lindsay Clancy being white, and this guest, by the way, was black, was saying that we need to remember that Lindsay Clancy was made so well known because she's white. If this had happened to a black woman, and black women who have done this who are in prison right now, they were just convicted. I'd like you to explain, Missy, how this audio clip from the Oprah Winfrey program demonstrates the worldview that we are working with in our country now, and it's specifically its impact on women.
0: According to this quote, victimhood is extended to no actual victims, only to perpetrators. And we must not forget to show our love and support to the women of color who've killed their children and are not as advantaged as Lindsay. That Oprah set is about as close as we can get to an actual witch coven in these modern times. This is racism and gender bias at its absolute peak. And I know this because I used to stand among them. Before Christ, I was a women's study major at the University of Florida, and I was all in. Victimhood was the scaffolding that held up all of the feminine, gender, and race theory classes for which I paid my hard-earned money. The truth is that the feminist frame of mind that defends Lindsay as a victim would charge Patrick to the fullest extent of the law if this situation were reversed. And this is why the justice system exists, to weed out agendas and prejudices like secular feminism and to restrain evil. Ascertaining guilt is not meant to be viewed through social justice, and reform is getting mixed into verdicts. And a Clancy juror admitted this. So this is not how the system works or what it's designed to do. Innocent is not determined by perceived levels of victimhood, and guilt is not to be passed along from the guilty to the innocent. The only time that ever occurred was at the cross of Christ. And the hope of the gospel is in this, that Jesus died so that we might live. In reverse, abortion is an anti-gospel, and it says that babies must die so that we are not inconvenienced. The mothers walk away with their hearts beating, and their babies are often disposed of in the most gruesome ways. So if we're going to talk about the hardship of being pregnant, let's talk about the hardships of what happens to the babies' bodies, okay? Mm. Babies are burned for electricity at power plants, put down garbage disposals or septic systems, and sometimes their bodies are even used in lab experiments. What she's selling and what she's saying in that sound clip is so damaging for women because it puts such a doom on pregnancy. It puts so much fear into women about something that God designed to be a beautiful thing. Secondarily, the way that she's shifting the victimhood just shows where we're at as a society, that we not only need to consider Lindsay, we need to consider women of color and make sure they get the same celebration and attention that Lindsay's receive.
1: Missy Ropnak is our guest today here on The Christian Worldview. Missy, in one of those Substack articles you wrote, I'm just going to quote here, you said the Jews were demanding that Christ be crucified and Barabbas, the criminal, the insurrectionist, be freed. And you write, "Free Barabbas," they yelled, "free Barabbas, free the murderer, free Lindsay," is what the women were saying outside the courthouse. It's the echo of the ages in this hatred for biblical justice and for God's authority continues. We are in a culture that rejects truth and trades evil for good. People not only condone the specific sins of Romans chapter 1, they celebrate them and declare their allegiance to those sins. How could the evangelical church do much better, perhaps in informing their congregants of this kind of thing, to helping them understand the genocide, because that's what it is, genocide of abortion, and even cases like this Lindsay Clancy situation?
0: I really think even our ministries to these women has become softened to the point of being ineffective, and that our compromise in pushing bills that allow for the death of some babies but not others, like heartbeat bills, are dangerous and pragmatic. It's like proposing a bill that says rape is okay in some situations but not others. So there's a compromise there. And I do think there's a path forward, and it may be too much to unpack today, but I will summarize by saying that it would mean a return to the saving gospel that includes what people need to be saved from, their sins and hell, and a removal of the victim-based humanistic language we sometimes see in the counseling resources at crisis pregnancy centers. All of this compromise has really paved the way for Clancy thinking, not speaking clearly that sin leads to death and that Jesus is the answer, and not looking to his justice system to inform our own. So just a return to scripture as our lens for both. And there's a point when we have to ask ourselves if these influences of the second victim narrative has affected even our evangelism. Do people's sins and pride labels for themselves cause us to view them as victims of their sin instead of as sinners who need to repent, or cause us to believe that the gospel is somehow insufficient for their unique sins? Are we believing the lie that people are too frail to hear the truth of the gospel? And in ministry, are we front-loading resources and a soft message that enables sinners to remain in their perceived victimhood? And I think we have to speak to conspiracy, because we have to ask ourselves if conspiracy has become the topic of our evangelism, if sharing conspiracies about the government or Erica Kirk or Patrick Clancy has become more important to us than sharing the gospel. And as Christians, is this becoming what we're known for? And I would say that this is the path forward, that we refocus on the gospel and its power to save. People cannot think rightly on the issues until the Lord renews their minds and their hearts. And I've learned over my years as an evangelist that world events and issues are just a vehicle by which to share the gospel in conversations and in print. Our focus is not that controversy. It's how the controversy can be used to share Christ. So my encouragement for the church, or for just individuals, is if you're listening and you're realizing in this broadcast that your own worldview has been unknowingly corrupted by feminism, wokeism, socialism, any other isms, that the Holy Spirit will renew your mind if you ask him to. And he certainly did mine. According to James 1:5, God gives generously. He gives wisdom generously without reproach. And this sober-mindedness is found in the sanctification that comes through Scripture. So that's really where we need to be focusing our attention and gleaning wisdom. God's word is the means of giving us the proper Christian worldview. We all want to see justice done, but we're all in the midst of a greater trial over the state of our own souls. And the outcome of that one matters infinitely and eternally more, because Jesus is coming to judge the quick and the dead, and people need to be ready, and we're supposed to be telling them.
1: Missy, that was just a really powerful way to end our conversation today. And having thought through this Lindsay Clancy issue, it's far greater than the enormous murders that took place of her children, but society's response to it and the second victim narrative you're talking about and abortion, how it's related to it, and how if you gave people the opportunity to kill their born children, they would do it. It just goes right back to what you said. The only solution to this is the gospel. So thank you for making that clear today. And thank you for coming on the Christian Worldview radio program today. We just wish all of God's best and grace to you and your family.
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1: 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And Christian Worldview partners, be sure to read her column on Lindsay Clancy in the September-October issue of the Christian Worldview Journal. Missy has also written a Bible study for family worship. She is looking for a publisher for that, so Lord willing, that will be available in the future. Christian Amir Sarfati, president of Behold Israel, wrote this about the Lindsay Clancy case. When a nation can no longer distinguish good from evil, devalues human life, destroys the family, rewards irresponsibility, and disguises wickedness as compassion, its foundations begin to crumble. America's greatest threat is not China, Russia, Iran, or terrorism. Its greatest threat is forgetting God, rejecting his truth, and abandoning the moral foundation that once taught the nation to protect innocent life. He goes on to say, this is not merely a time to condemn, it is a time to pray, repent, and bring our petitions before God. Daniel was a righteous man, yet he did not separate himself from the sins of his people. He identified with them, confessed before God, and pleaded for mercy. He prayed in Daniel 9, verse 5, we have sinned and committed iniquity. We have done wickedly and rebelled, even by departing from your precepts and your judgments. We must confess the sins of our nation, plead for mercy, and ask God to awaken his people before judgment comes. Thank you for joining us today on the Christian Worldview and for your support of this nonprofit radio ministry. 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
6: I'm Ruth Kramer with Mission Network News. More than 2.6 million people across Thailand have been affected by recent heavy rains, and at least 23 have died. The government has approved $122 million in emergency funds to help flood victims nationwide. The deluge threatened an important A3 global leadership meeting this week in Bangkok. We connected with Joe Handley early Thursday.
7: Obviously, there's a massive problem going on physically here in Thailand. But over and above that is a spiritual dimension.
6: Meeting face-to-face helps A3 leaders build strong relationships. Praise God that leaders made it to the conference safely despite the disruptions. The good news, floodwaters are receding, but thousands of people still remain in temporary shelters. Pray for the Thai church as they rally to meet those in need and share the truth and hope of Christ. And finally, the gospel faces severe restrictions in Somalia, but Somali Christian TV is reaching Somalis worldwide. The co-founders recently shared their story on a podcast with the Voice of the Martyrs Canada. The ministry began with a prophecy.
8: And I had like this small voice, the Lord saying, I'm building my church among the Somalis and no one can stop.
6: 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Gospel TV also offers greater privacy as converts may face persecution from Muslim family and neighbors. Pray that more Somalis will respond to the gospel and that God will protect those reaching them.
9: When they hear the loving God, salvation, how Christ loves them, you know, the good news, they love it.
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12: I'm Ruth Kramer with Mission Network News. Rising fuel prices are forcing gospel workers around the world and the ministries that support them to make tough choices. Patrick Anthony with FMI says inflation has hit their partners especially hard in Kenya, Bangladesh, Indonesia, and Turkey.
13: They say, hey, fuel rises today. That means food prices rise tomorrow.
12: Recently, partners in Kenya had to choose between funding more church planters or having a little extra support to feed their own families. And they chose to send more gospel workers out rather than ease their own financial burden. Anthony believes pressure like this isn't going away.
13: I mean, we're told in the scriptures, life is going to get harder. The world is going to experience more and more pains, and that means economic pains, too.
12: More ways to pray can be found in the full story at our website. Elsewhere, many workers in Pakistan's brick kilns are caught in cycles of debt. Brian Dennett with AMG International explains.
14: We are talking an estimated 20,000 or so brick kilns, you know, fabricating bricks every day, employing as many as 5 million people.
12: 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Some remain in debt for generations, with children continuing their parents' work. AMG International provides legal and practical help while offering children access to education.
14: We just completed a school in a big brick kiln area and already have around 200 students that have entered this school.
12: The ministry's work also opens doors to share gospel hope. 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I'm Ruth Kramer.
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16: This week on the weekend edition of Washington Watch, Syria, friend or enemy? Life is back on the ballot, and a firefighter finds a way to unite the nation. Greetings, fellow patriots. I am David Salkeld, and I'm a constitutional conservative, Christian husband, and Reagan Republican. On Thursday's edition of Washington Watch Live, Family Research Council President Tony Perkins sat down with Indiana Congressman Marlon Stutzman to get his take on diplomatic overtures regarding Syria. Here's how Tony introduced the topic.
17: The United States is making a significant change in its relationship with Syria. Now, this has been in the works. Sanctions were lifted, and effective today, the Trump administration has removed Syria from a list of countries subject to a blanket denial of U.S. defense exports, which opens the door. Now, it's not automatic, but it opens the door for transfer of American defense articles and services to Syria on a basically case-by-case basis. But the timing raises some important questions. Reuters reported today that Syrian government officials secretly met with representatives of the Iranian-backed Hezbollah in Turkey last month. This is the first known face-to-face talks between the two sides since the fall of Bashar al-Assad, former president of Syria. The sources say Syria pressed Hezbollah to stop cross-border weapons smuggling and dismantle sleeper cells, but then also Hezbollah asked that Syria not get involved in pushing them out of Lebanon. No agreement has been reached. Syria and Turkey both deny the meeting took place. And there's another significant concern, religious minorities. U.S. Commission on International Religious Freedom says Syria's transitional authorities have failed to adequately protect religious freedom and minorities, including Alawites, Druze, and Christians. USERF has actually recommended that Syria be designated a country of particular concern. So is Syria ready for this new relationship with the United States? Joining us now to talk about this, Congressman Marlon Stutzman of Indiana, who has traveled to the Middle East multiple times and actually has met with the new leader of Syria. Congressman Stutzman, welcome back to Washington Watch. Thanks so much for joining us.
18: Tony, great to see you. Thanks for having me.
17: All right. I know that you gave the benefit of the doubt to the new leadership when they took over for Bashar al-Assad. But this is we're moving forward with the lifting of sanctions. The selling of arms and defense items to Syria, does that raise any concerns for you?
19: Yeah, Tony, obviously this is a big step, knowing that there's on a case-by-case basis that arms could be sold into Syria. Of course, as I said from the very beginning with President al-Shara, that we have to

0: it's concerning, but at the same time, he's been taking proper steps, not in every case, but in some cases, moving the ball forward. And I know that Secretary of State Rubio and others who are very engaged there are watching this closely. But I think we have to be paying attention that much more now, knowing that this is a possibility. The Druze and Damascus still aren't communicating. That's a big concern. Fingers are pointing at each other from both sides, that the other side's not willing to talk. The Kurds, of course, who are great allies of the United States, have integrated their military within the Syrian Defense Forces. That's one that we have to watch as well. That's a big telltale whether or not Damascus is reaching out to minorities. But I don't think we're out of the woods yet. So that's why we have to be very cautious and watching very closely right now.
1: We see different types of persecution of religious minorities, sometimes directly at the hands of the government. In other cases, it's the government just kind of turning a blind eye. It seems to be the latter with what we see unfolding in Syria.
0: Yeah, I would say that's probably right. In fact, we're actually going to be communicating again with the Syrian leaders very, very soon about these circumstances. And, if anyone knows of particular cases, we want to address those. Now, there was a pastor from Lebanon. He said some unwise things on social media that got him in trouble in Syria. We were able to, through communication, through Ambassador Barrick and others, to be able to get him back home safely. And so that's why we, it's two sides. And I've heard this over and over. It's, there's a deep history of dislike and hatred towards one another that has to be, they have to move past that. It's a very diverse nation. And so that's one of the things that they have to find a way to be Syrians first, and not let their tribal histories set in, come in between them. And so it's still, we've got a long way to go, but I commend the Syrian people. They've definitely have made steps forward. It could be a tremendous accomplishment if President al-Shara respects religious freedom, respects free enterprise, protects property rights. Those are all things that he says the right things, and we just want to continue to watch. So this step here by the government, by the U.S. government, it's a big step of trust, but that's why groups like yourselves and others that pay attention into what happens in Damascus, we have to be very vigilant right now, watching and being careful, and again, voicing our opinion to be sure that Christians and other minorities aren't negatively affected by any of this.
1: Congressman Sussman, any concern about this Reuters report that there were secret talks held between Syrian officials and Hezbollah in Turkey?
0: Yes, for sure. I mean, Turkey is moving the wrong direction. President Erdogan is much more fundamentalist as a Muslim leader. And, one of the things that we've been opposing is the sale of F-35s to Turkey, even though they're a NATO ally. My concern is that Turkey's going the wrong direction. And we don't want Syria to be saddling up to them, or to be even, influenced with a heavy hand by Turkey. What we're really focused on is trying to build the bridges between the United States and Syria, and the bridges between Israel and Syria and other Gulf state countries, other Abraham Accord countries. President al-Shara told me early on that he would be open to joining the Abraham Accords. I hope that is what his goals are. And so every time we take a step like this and give them a little bit more ability, now the sanctions are lifted. They're no longer a country designated as a terrorist nation. They have swift bank transaction capability, which is really important for the economy. And so everything that we pay attention to is, how is this going to affect the people in Syria? How is this going to help the people in Syria rebuild their country more than anything else?
1: We just have a little over a minute left, Congressman Sussman. You and I talk often about foreign policy. I think it's important. I think for Christians, we need to understand what's happening around the world. In terms of U.S. foreign policy, what impact might this election, this midterm election, have on America's standing in the Middle East?
0: Well, I think a lot of it, Tony, is going to be the support that President Trump needs in Congress. He has been the strongest diplomat, the strongest negotiator that our country's seen since Ronald Reagan.

0: Ronald Reagan when it comes to foreign policy. And President Trump is, of course, doing the right thing by eliminating the IRGC, the Revolutionary Guard in Iran. And that affects all those other countries. That affects, you know, what we did know about, you know, Iraq. Saddam Hussein was a dictator. And what we knew about Assad in Syria, he was a dictator, potentially even trying to develop nuclear weapons themselves. So we don't want any of these countries trying to develop nuclear weapons and create an arms race. And they would not only use that leveraging Israel, but they would also leverage right. the United States and others.
1: All that hangs in the balance in this election. Congressman Marlon Sussman, thanks for joining us. Folks, stick with us.
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4: I think this course is a reminder that a biblical worldview should really impact everything. 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
5: 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In this six-session video series, FRC President Tony Perkins equips participants with a practical understanding of civil government from a biblical worldview.
3: I would encourage all people to take it. I almost wish I would have took it earlier, that I could have taught my kids this.
6: I wish I had known these things when we were homeschooling, because I think children and my adults now would just greatly be influenced by that information.
7: So I'm an attorney, and for me, it gives me some direct practical knowledge of what I can do to try to impact my legal community, to make better legislation, to try to encourage legislators to make choices that have a biblical worldview, which is what we really want.
8: Any pastor would benefit from taking this course, because we are dual citizens, right? We are citizens of the kingdom of God, but we're also citizens of this great land, and that comes with responsibility.
4: Even as someone who has been involved in these types of issues for a while, you're learning little bits and pieces of new stuff all the time, but it's also approachable enough that newer people, younger people, high school, college students, they can really glean something from this. So I would encourage everybody to take this course, whether it's the videos, whether it's doing it in person. Bring your Bible study group through it, bring your homeschool group through it, and equip yourself for these challenging days ahead.
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1: 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And while much attention is focused on the battle for the control of Congress, and rightfully so, but the fight for life is another battle that's being waged right now. Voters in several states will decide this fall whether their states will protect pregnant women and unborn life or pave the way for abortion on demand. And one of those states is Missouri, where voters are being presented with Amendment 3, also known as HJR 7, which would restore pro-life values back into the Missouri Constitution. Joining us now to talk about this is Missouri Governor Mike Kehoe. Governor Kehoe, welcome to Washington Watch. Thanks so much for joining us today.
9: Tony, thank you so much for having me on. This is a huge issue, and I appreciate you opening people's eyes on how important this is.
1: Well, first, before we jump into the specifics, I just want to thank you, Governor. You've got the entire statewide elected officials in the state of Missouri are leaning into this, and you're helping lead the way. And I just want to commend you for that, because Missouri, I've been there a lot. We got a lot of listeners in Missouri. Missouri is a conservative, pro-life state. This is an opportunity to correct something that went wrong in 2024.
9: Well, Tony, I tell people all the time that I think in elected officials, number one responsibility is to be able to speak for the lives that can't speak for themselves, for the innocent that are still in the womb. My wife and I have four children, one grandchild on the ground, another one coming. It never hits home more than when you hold that baby in your hand. And we were proud to be part of a pro-life community here for a long time. My wife, Claudia, is the treasurer for the committee that's running the Yes on Amendment 3 campaign. We're all in. Every day we're trying to promote to Missourians. And as you mentioned, we're a very Christian family value state. the importance of what Amendment 3 is and how important it is to vote yes on Amendment 3.
1: Okay, let's talk about Amendment 3, because it not only protects the unborn, but it also protects the rights of parents in many ways and protects children from this ideology that has been mutilating our children. Talk about that.
9: Yeah, there's no other way to put it. It is mutilation. And the legislature passed a law that has a sunset that prohibits children, minors, from having transgender surgery, any of these hormone blocker treatments, all this craziness that's going on that tries to change what God gave us at birth, which is not changeable, by the way, and that has a sunset in 2027. So not only does Amendment 3 protect innocent life, restoring some of the safeguards so we do not have abortion on demand, it also puts into our state's constitution that transgender surgery on minors is not allowed.
1: So this Amendment 3, will be on the ballot, and the call is to vote yes on this amendment.
9: The call is to vote yes on this amendment. And I'm telling you, Missourians, as we travel the state quite a bit. I've been in five different cities in the last 3 days on multiple different issues. I have folks coming up to me all the time saying, tell me this isn't true. We don't have abortion on demand. We have abortion essentially on demand in Missouri now. The last crazy group of people that came in from the east and left coast came onto our ballot in 2024 and erased what a very pro-life legislature and pro-life governors had put into place over a period of years with outside money and outside influence. Now we need to restore back to those common sense Christian principles that protects life and, to your point, protects children from those surgeries.
1: So, Governor Kehoe, what this does as well, because in 2024, as you mentioned, that outside money and influence that came in, and in the wake of a lot of confusion in the overturn of Roe v. Wade and the Dobbs case, a lot of people were misled. This actually put abortion into the Constitution and does not allow, I'm talking about the one in 2024, the legislature, the General Assembly, to enact laws to protect women. Now, this will correct that, allowing the General Assembly to enact laws that will ensure the health and safety of women in connection with abortion. So this rights a lot that was done wrongly in 2024.
9: You're exactly right. 2024's initiative was horrible for multiple reasons. It barely got passed. The name of our organization for the Pro Amendment 3 is Her Health, Her Future, because, Tony, it is about women's health. It is about protecting children. It is about restoring Missouri's common sense Christian principles back into our state and actually into our Constitution. Yes on 3 has never been more important than it is now.
1: What's the website where people can find out more information there in Missouri?
9: Well, you can go to Her Health, Her Future. If you Google Yes on 3 for Missouri, you'll get to the various sites. We have fortunate enough to have in Missouri multiple pro-life organizations, from Vitae to Missouri Right to Life to 40 Days for Life, all of these pro-life organizations working together nationally. Susan B. Anthony has been fantastic to work with on this as we promote it. So you'll be able to get to multiple resources on what that will take you. Most importantly, I want to say, Tony, quickly, is that we had a meeting just a few months ago with the nominations from all across our state, every Christian denomination you can think of, encouraging them to talk to their members, their congregations, the people in those churches, to make sure they know how important it is. And I can tell you, our Christian community has never been more united about the importance of being yes on 3. And I think if you go to any of your churches, no matter what denomination you are, your pastor, your minister, your holy person that is running that church will be able to tell you how important Yes on 3 is and give you even more information.
1: Oh, I know that's happening. I've talked to many, many pastors in Missouri. They're focusing on this. In fact, I'm going to be in Missouri later this month. I'll be in Jefferson City on October 22nd at a pregnancy help center there in central Missouri. And then I'll be preaching in Kansas City at Fellowship Church, all three morning services, encouraging people to take a stand for life. One other point, Governor Kehoe, I want to mention here that was egregious is that it took away the regulations of these abortion clinics to make sure that they were clean, sterile instruments. This would fix that as well.
9: Yeah, and again, it's common sense, Tony. What was passed that Missourians don't even realize in 2024 allows some of these clinics to work, operate in the worst conditions. No standards have been established for these clinics. And not only is it bad to have the abortion, it's really bad to look the other way when it comes to women's health issues. Right. And so Amendment 3, yes on Amendment 3, will really help us make sure that the women's health and, again, children's health is best protected. And by the way, I'm familiar with the Pregnancy Resource Center in Jefferson City. We're happy to have you here, so thank you for coming to Missouri.
1: All right, Governor Kehoe, thank you for joining us as well. And folks, if you live in Missouri, yes on Amendment 3. All right, don't go away. We're back with more Washington Watch after this.
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1: This is Washington Watch. I'm Tony Perkins, your host. Good to have you with us. All right, for the last 5 months, Andrew Coats and his family have been trying to get the city of Fremont, Nebraska, to correct a wrong. Well, last night, after a national uproar over the blatant discrimination toward homeschool graduates, the city council unanimously voted to amend a policy that had unilaterally been amended by the HR department to exclude homeschoolers. And that was right after Andrew Coats, a volunteer fireman and an EMT, applied for a full-time position. Now, supporters and strangers alike who were incensed by the actions of the city showed up in force last night. Now, I've been spotlighting Andrew's case because of its implication for homeschoolers across the state of Nebraska and literally around the country. So in addition to having Andrew on this program last week, we also had him and his parents on stage with us last weekend at the Pray Vote Stand Summit to share their story and their five-month-long effort to get a resolution. Well, Andrew's father noted last night during the city council meeting, after doing all they could, all that was left was they had prayed, they had voted, and they were going to keep standing. I will have to say I watched the entire city council meeting on the Stand app. I was very impressed with the citizens from around Nebraska that showed up to testify, moms and dads, including some of our Pray Vote Stand chapter leaders in Nebraska. And I would say I was not impressed with the city council, who for the most part were simply trying to cover their tracks. But this is a testament to what citizens can do when they get involved. And by the way, this is an opportunity. If you'd like to find out more about our Pray Vote Stand chapters, you can text CHAPTERS to 67742. If you want to find out if there's one in your county, or if you'd like to start one, text CHAPTERS to 67742. All right, Andrew Coats joins us now to share more about last night. Andrew, welcome back to Washington Watch. Good to see you.
16: Hey, Tony. Good to see you again.
1: So I just want to first get your reaction to what happened last night.
16: Yeah, it's just really encouraging to see that Fremont's taking that next step to recognize homeschool graduates to work for the city of Fremont now. So it's encouraging to see that they're taking that next step forward in the process.
1: Now, we had a couple of our team members actually there from Family Research Council on site, and they heard that the city council meetings typically have 5 to 6 people on average. Last night's attendance was, according to city officials, the largest in memory. That must have been encouraging to you and your family. Some of them testified they knew you, knew the family. Others just came because they had heard recently of the incident. I would imagine that that was pretty encouraging.
16: It really was. Like you said, we had members of FRC there from Washington. We had an FRC chapter from Lincoln, my fire chief, friends and family, and other churches just come and support what was going on. So it was just really, really encouraging to me and my family to see all those supporters behind us in this fight.
1: So if I were to ask you the question, what stood out to you last night? Was there a moment or a couple of moments that really stood out to you?
16: I would say definitely my dad. The way he took the stand and with confidence and the way he presented himself, I've just always admired that. So again, I just continue to admire my father and the way he chooses his words and picks his fights.
1: Well, I thought it was, I did appreciate what your dad had to say. I was impressed with everyone who sat down there at the table to testify. There were well-informed, and it shows what happens when citizens get involved. And I'm just grateful for you and your family not just shrinking back when this incident occurred, but fighting until reinforcements came and people joined to the cause. And I think you've said this, and it was certainly mentioned last night, this wasn't just about you. This is about homeschool students. This is about parents choosing to educate their children at home. And then a city council, an HR department marginalizing that choice.
16: Yeah. Yeah. So now it's getting better. It's not, you know, in the famous words, it's not exactly righting a wrong that happened in the past yet, but again, it's a step in the right direction, allowing homeschool graduates to work for the city.
1: Right, right. You're correct. It hasn't fixed everything, but we're hopeful that other homeschool graduates will not have to endure what you did. In fact, as we've had conversations with state legislators, I anticipate there's going to be legislation there in Nebraska to fix this as well. Andrew Coates, I want to again commend you for your willingness to endure this, but to stand up for what is right, not just for yourself, but for others, and to be a servant. We greatly appreciate that and recognize it. So thank you for joining us.
16: Absolutely. Thank you for having us, and thank you for all the FRC has done. We really, really just appreciate you guys and all that you continue to do for us.
1: Well, we are happy to be able to do that. And so, Andrew, just keep standing, all right? Well, I will tell you, it was encouraging to see what can happen when collectively we stand together. You know, here in Fremont, Nebraska, a family just trying to right a wrong. But then we were able to connect with people all across the country. And I want to thank those of you who responded and emailed that city council. They made reference to that last night. And so thank you for responding. This is the vision for our Pray, Vote, Stand chapters across the country, is to be kind of early warning detectors. First, to try to prevent this from happening by having the proper relationships and informing elected officials. But then when they go wrong, sound the alarm so that we can join together.
17: 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I'm David Salkeld, thanking you for being with us. 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
20: The further we seem to get age-wise, the more likely it is that someone will fall for the idea that the Holocaust is a myth. Now, if you actually look at the full breakdown of the answers from this poll, only 51% of those 18 to 29 disagree that the Holocaust is a myth. So the way the numbers break down is you've got 51% that say it definitely wasn't a myth. 20% say it was a myth. That leaves 29% who aren't sure. They're not totally sure. It probably isn't a myth, but maybe it is. This is also about the degree to which widely documented history stops mattering when you can propagandize individuals in the way that we are seeing them propagandize with so many of the social platforms that are out there.
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21: 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Sleep has become a luxury people are willing to travel and pay dearly for. Ironically, the habit stealing our sleep can't be left behind in a hotel room. Late-night scrolling, overloaded schedules, worry, and ignoring the Sabbath follow us until we're willing to change. Psalm 127:2 offers this perspective. In vain you rise early and stay up late, toiling for food to eat, for He grants sleep to those He loves. Rest is one of God's precious gifts. While there's nothing wrong with taking a vacation or investing in healthy sleep habits, no luxury mattress can replace the peace that comes from trusting the Lord. It might be putting the phone away earlier, slowing down your pace, or spending time in God's Word. Sometimes the richest people aren't those who can afford expensive hotel rooms. They're the ones who can lay their heads on the pillow at night with a clear conscience and a heart at peace. And if credit card debt is stealing your sleep, Christian credit counselors can help. They'll create a debt management plan that will really work. For more information, visit online at crown.org/CCC.
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23: Well, about every 2 years, Wayne, right around election time, there's a new hero of secular humanism, and they come out and they publish a book, and they try to somehow engage everyone into thinking that people in churches or people of faith or people with religious convictions should really not be involved in the public process of America because, in essence, that's anti-American because America is a secular nation and a secular democracy. We've been talking about this for going on 50 years. But they keep coming and they keep coming with more money and more effort, not more numbers, just louder voices. And the fundamental reason for that is political. In the article that Washington Post recently published talking about Representative Jared Huffman from California, he said, quote, "Republicans have made a losing bet. Democrats need to understand that and be ready to connect." What he means by that is that he thinks that Republicans have sided with Christian nationalists and that's going to blow them up in an election. Whatever. I can assure you that nothing in the almost 50 years of work here at the American Policy Roundtable and the Public Square has ever been intended to promote a political party, a candidate, or any ideology in any way, shape, or form other than that which we have discovered in the Bible, in the American experience of the Declaration and the Constitution. What we do has nothing to do with Republicanism. It has nothing to do with political candidates. It has to do with searching for self-evident truth.
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24: You're listening to Breakpoint This Week, where we're talking about the top stories of the week from a Christian worldview. Today, we're going to talk about the attempted hijacking of a plane full of Israeli passengers. We're also going to talk about the expansion of school choice tax credits across the country. And we're going to talk about a new study which suggests a rise in the death of moms with ectopic pregnancies. Thank you so much for being with us this week. We're excited to get to the show. Stick around. Welcome to Breakpoint This Week. From the Colson Center for Christian Worldview, I'm Maria Baer. alongside John Stone Street, president of the Quillison Center. John, we're recording on Thursday this week, and you and I have been following, like most people, this story of the flight from Dubai into Israel that was attempted to be hijacked, it sounds like yesterday, by a pilot who started stabbing his co-pilot until a group of Israeli passengers charged, took control of the situation, put this attacker in a chokehold, and somehow landed the plane safely. This is a wild, wild story.
2: You know, there are sport stories in real life where they're so crazy in terms of how the ending goes that if somebody made a movie of it, it would look fake. There are adventure stories the same way. This is unbelievable. Everything about this story is absolutely stunning. And not just the courage of the passengers to do what they did after the plane had plummeted thousands of feet in like 17 seconds, which, you know, a little bit of turbulence turns me into a coward. I just am so amazed by this. But the courage of this pilot who had been stabbed to open the door, remember, since 9/11, where we were trying to prevent that sort of hijacking and terror from happening again, the door to the cockpit is closed and locked from the inside. It's inaccessible. This demonstrates something that the Christian doctrine of sin teaches, is that there is a kind of a perpetual creativity to evil. Evil can be mundane and take that form, but there's always an innovation, that there can be kind of the combination of human creativity made in the image of God and human sin rebelling against God's design very often results in more creative ways to sin. There's not a limit to this. And now you have the threat from outside the cockpit door becoming a threat from inside the cockpit door. And there's so many things that had to happen just right for this not to turn into just an incredible disaster. And it did. And that is a mark of something that Scripture talks about, that God continues to intervene and has his hand in the creation. I know it's very difficult to look and say, this is what God did here and this is what God did there, and I know exactly what he did. It's even more difficult to say why, but there are some stories where you're like, God intervened. And if God had not intervened, this is where you have the other ending. And the other ending should have happened, and it did not, because of the way these individuals showed courage, the way that certain situations were able to take place just at the right time. I mean, absolutely incredible story.
24: Can I ask your advice on this? This, unlike 9/11, I mean, every year on 9/11, we see all of the news footage and videos and we hear some of the phone calls. And I'm glad that we have a lot of that evidence, because it's important to remember what happened. It happened yesterday. This is in a time and place when there are already cell phone videos from inside the plane. I mean, we have this attack almost fully on camera at this point. Is it wise for people to watch that when it comes across their news feeds?
2: I mean, I think some people have to, right? It's their job. People who are queued up to prevent this sort of thing from happening again, you know, and to learn best practices in subduing aggressive hijackers. You know, that's their job. Should the rest of us, I think that's really a case-by-case basis. But what you're asking is something that is just the reality of living in a new day. I mean, look, we can look back at 9/11 as being one of the first kind of tragedies like that that was videotaped. It wasn't videotaped from every angle constantly and consistently like it would be had it repeat itself today. The tsunami of 2004 had very spotty but very thorough videos that were just overwhelming, you know? And at one level, there's no need for most of us to see what happened on the other side of the world and let that kind of notion of quote unquote staying informed give us the illusion that we're actually being helpful, which is something that Neil Postman wrote about in Amusing Ourselves to Death, that the age of constant information makes you think that staying informed is actually participating, or staying informed is actually doing something, and it's not. But then you have something like October the 7th, where evil used those videos to perpetuate its evil. As evil as everything was that the Hamas terrorists and the Palestinian terrorists did to the Israelis on that day, the fact that it was shown over and over and over around the world in a celebratory way. Remember, the evil of 9/11 was what Osama bin Laden accomplished in bringing those buildings down. It was also the celebrations that happened around the world, the deaths of innocent people, that's only enabled, you know, when the videos get shared. So there is a moral complicity that happens in a video-driven age. There's no question.
24: Yeah. Well, I want to shift gears now to some good news. This is something announced by the Trump administration today, which is a dramatic expansion of school choice opportunities on a federal scale. So it's a federal tax credit. I'm going to try to explain it as best I can. Starting in 2027 in January, you can give up to $1,700 as an individual or $3,400 as a married couple if you file your taxes jointly. You can give a donation to what's called a scholarship granting organization, so an SGO, which can then disburse those funds to kids who want a schooling alternative. And crucially, under this expansion under the Trump administration, you can use these funds, these scholarship funds, to attend private school, to support a homeschool curriculum. You can also use it towards extra services while you remain in public school. So if you need additional services, you can use these funds towards that. And if you give up to whatever amount you give up to that $3,400, if you're a married couple that files your taxes together, as long as you have that much tax liability, you're going to get every dollar of that back on your taxes. So this has the potential to become a really, really gigantic program to expand access to additional schooling options across the country. We talked about this last week about really the crisis facing public schools and the opportunity for the church to step into the gap and to start offering new alternatives to the broken public education system. And in a lot of ways, Christian schools have been doing that for years. But one challenge has always been access. You know, it takes money to run a school and it takes money to attend a private school. And this is going to go a really, really long way towards granting families more access to it. It's a really, really exciting opportunity. And the interesting thing about this, too, is that states had to opt into this program. 30 states have opted in. I think 6 states have explicitly opted out. That is remarkable to me. That just drives home the reality that this is an ideological conversation for people, because there is virtually no cost to a state. They only stand to benefit for something like this, because this is just citizens giving donations and then getting that money back on their taxes. It does not take money away from public schools or anything like that. So that states would opt out of it, I think, is really telling. But this is an extremely exciting opportunity.
2: Well, I think of a couple of things. Number one is the Trump administration has been widely criticized, and rightly so, for increasing the national debt to the level that we have, and also implementing programs, or at least floating out ideas more often than not, that really are kind of a big government form of high spending and you know, even, I don't want to say socialist adjacent, certainly not in the same way that we see government run grocery stores in New York City or something like that. But it's not traditionally conservative. And there is a real crisis right now, politically speaking. And what do we mean by conservative? This does not fit into that category. And that is a very, very important point. This is not additional spending. It actually is a way of taking tax dollars and directing them in a particular way. All of us pay and support the public schools. If other schools are actually providing the services that are needed in order to meet the goals that public education was founded for to begin with, then we should basically create that level of competition and increase that. So I think that is it's innovative. It's of course, I think that there's going to be some interesting developments in the future. So depending on who the next administration is, if this program proves sticky enough to last and to make it, you'll see some of those other states that opted out opt in, because they're not going to miss out. So, you know, it's not over that this is just going to be 30 states forever. I would think that there's at least a decent chance that we'll see some of those other states, you know, come back to it. And then we'll also see how the accounting is done. You know, things can be proposed where the accounting is done one way, and then either under different administrations or because of different issues that are front and center, the accounting can be done differently, and then maybe the program can lose its integrity. Let's hope that doesn't happen. I just keep going back to something. As young as I look, which I know is really, really young, I have been privileged enough to have a seat at the table at some conversations that happen at the state, but also the national level with, you know, different Christian people that were engaged in issues of policy, either, you know, things like to advance religious liberty or to, you know, protect Christian freedoms in light of some social changes like same-sex marriage. And, you know, we would be called to meetings in D.C. and talk about different things, and people would be looking for ideas and, you know, and so on. And, you know, in the early days, I really had nothing to contribute. I would sit there, try not to say anything silly and just learn and listen. And I remember early on, at least a handful of the conversations that I was part of, you know, just kind of floating out to the room, people that were thinking and talking about various ways of increasing school choice. And at the time, there was no possibilities. You were going to pay taxes and you may or may not have the right to homeschool. You were going to pay taxes and you could certainly expect none of that money to come back with you to the private school of your choice or whatever. I mean, the innovative idea back then were charter schools, which is, okay, we're going to start schools that are really parent controlled and not state controlled, but really they're still state controlled, but we can do it in freedoms where they're, or in states where they have increased freedoms. And, you know, that was a great idea. And then it was followed by another and another and another and another. The idea that something like this would happen literally was unthinkable. And even at the time of, you know, a Republican or conservative president, it just wouldn't have happened. It was a pipe dream. I mean, people were floating out pipe dreams. I mean, I remember people would be like, you know, we're trying to maintain the space that we can for charter schools to have the freedom that they can. And oh, by the way, wouldn't it be great if our tax dollars could go to Christian school? I mean, it was just like floated as if it were the craziest idea that would never happen in the history of the world. And I think of what's happened in the last 5 years at the state level and now here at the federal level to expand choice, to not only create additional elbow room for innovation, but to also fund it and to free up that funding. And to be honest, I mean, that's a big part of this story. There's no question about it. Big, big part of this story is still the wake of COVID, what parents discovered. It's still in the wake of COVID, you know, which at the same time, there was this, you know, crazy push for transgender ideology to make its way top to bottom all the way through the schools, even in a way that the L and the G and the B, that sort of traction that they never got, at least in the educational space. Suddenly, everything was happening for the T's, and people were like, what? And what's happening in the locker room? And then school board meetings, and you saw these professionals, these educational professionals. And again, we did a piece not too long ago. What are they teaching these teachers these days? We could have entitled that, what are they teaching these teaching professionals or these teaching association, you know, administrators these days? Because I just think a big part of the story too is seeing the crack in the system, that really what was hidden was exposed. And it just was something like, well, that created tons of opportunity for this innovation to gain some traction. So we needed the innovation. We needed the pipe dreams 20 years ago or whenever they started. Praise God for those people that met in those rooms around DC and just floated out ideas. I mean, Maria, they seemed insane. I just remember hearing them go, there's not a chance in you know where that this is going to go anywhere. This is going to go for it. And here we are. So, oh, ye of little faith, and I'm talking to myself, praise God for, you know, some of these innovations. It's better than the previous status quo. There's no question.
3: Yeah. And just, yeah, let that be an encouragement. Don't ever accept that. Don't ever accept the idea that something's not possible, even not politically possible. Because it wasn't politically, it wasn't possible 20 years ago that boys would be playing on girls' sports either. But just as there's an ingenuity to evil, there is a greater ingenuity to good ideas and to faithful service to each other. And this is an example of that. It is a federal tax credit program, which means if you live in one of the states that opted out, you know, you can give to other states, if that makes sense. So unfortunately—
2: Well, it's for your federal taxes, right?
3: Yeah. Right. You can still give to scholarship granting organizations that exist in other states or that are, you know, over and above the state level and enjoy that tax credit. That it just means that kids in your state, unfortunately, won't benefit from those scholarships. But
2: right. I mean, do you want the government to have your tax dollars? Or do you want a local Christian school or homeschool co-op or some sort of something like that? Now, listen, I want to say this. There's a lot of these now programs then, these children, these educational funding. What did you call them? Educational funding opportunities?
3: Scholarship granting organizations.
2: Yeah, just what I said. SGO, scholarship granting organization. So yes. so they're popping up and developing these kind of funds, and there's a lot of options right now. So do your investigation if you've got passion in one area or another, if you have a particular interest in one state or another. I wanted, though, to throw this national option out to folks that is from a partner organization of ours. We've done a lot of stuff with ACSI over the years. ACSI has established the Children's Tuition Fund to take advantage of this program. This is a way for you to designate. And again, let's be really clear. It's not just if you have a kid in school. This is for anybody. This is for all citizens to be able to redirect your taxes in one way or another. And so they've been telling me about this opportunity for a long time and waiting for it to for the headlines to hit. It hit this week. Get all the information that you need, list of the participating states. You can get a list of how the program, a description of how the program works. And so let me give the website, redirectmytaxes.org, redirectmytaxes.org. You can learn more about the ACSI Children's Tuition Fund.
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24: We're back on Breakpoint This Week. John, I want to talk now about something from ProPublica, which I make it a point not never to trust, but they have come out with supposedly a new report. They're looking at data from the CDC, and they're suggesting that there has been a spike in the number of women who have died due to ectopic pregnancies since abortion has been restricted. So I think they're talking about after Dobbs, or they're looking specifically in states with abortion restrictions. So I will just explain really quickly. An ectopic pregnancy is when a pregnancy forms in the fallopian tube instead of in the uterus, and it is never viable. And it is discovered by an ultrasound and needs to be surgically removed because if it ruptures, it can be lethal for women. And so they're claiming, obviously, between the lines and I believe explicitly, that restrictions on abortion are leading to these increased deaths of mothers who have ectopic pregnancies. I know we both are friends with Ryan Anderson and that others have pushed back on this. What are they saying is the truth?
2: Well, listen, ProPublica is not trying to hedge what they're blaming this on. They are blaming this on states that have abortion bans or abortion regulations. And basically they're saying, look, what's causing this increase in deaths from ectopic pregnancies is that women aren't getting the treatment that they need. And they're not getting the treatment that they need because either the states have banned it, which is never true. No state has a ban on caring for a woman who is in that vulnerable situation, or that doctors are scared. They're scared that because of the law, they might get in trouble. So let me just quote from the article. I mean, they do point to other factors that are kind of COVID related and that sort of thing. But here's how the summary of the article goes. ProPublica analyzed the data collected from every state by the CDC to look for patterns. The analysis shows a growing divide for women in states with strict abortion bans compared with those without. While the uptick in ectopic deaths occurred nationwide, the climb has been much steeper in states that banned abortion after the Supreme Court overturned Roe v. Wade in 2022. So basically, they're saying not only is it those states that have those regulations, but especially when Dobbs, you know, what do we say? It kind of greenlit. There were these standing laws that Dobbs that restricted abortion in some states, and the Dobbs decision basically made that law. Let me just quote Ryan Anderson, because first of all, let me say before that, this is not new. Ever since the Dobbs decision, we have every few weeks, sometimes every few months, another article that wants to blame some sort of lack of care on these laws, that basically not only is it wrong to rob women of the freedom to get an abortion when they want for whatever reason that they want, but it's actually dangerous for women. It actually will increase maternal mortality. It actually is bad for them. And because, now listen, you remember the mantra, and the mantra that said over and over and over, and it replaced the earlier mantra, if you remember from the Democratic Party and the abortion advocates, safely going rare, was replaced by abortion is healthcare, abortion is healthcare. Well, if abortion is healthcare and women don't have access to abortion, then you have to have the conclusion. You're telegraphing that you have to have the conclusion that more women are suffering, maybe even dying, because they don't have the healthcare that they need. And the healthcare that they need is in the form of abortion. The ProPublica argument is just another way, or article is just another way of saying that. The problem is, not only does the data not point to Dobbs being at fault here, for example, as Ryan Anderson tweeted out and Jamie Hall wrote in a piece at National Review Online, the big jump in ectopic-related deaths occurs a year before Dobbs. So how do you blame Dobbs for something that happened a year before? Now, of course, there were abortion restrictions before Dobbs as well. Dobbs just made sure that the restrictions weren't dead in the water coming out of it because of the longstanding legacy of Roe v. Wade. But think about it. If the jump in maternal deaths that were related to ectopic pregnancies happened across the board in states without any restrictions on abortion, as well as states with rejection, and it's a noticeable jump across the board. If it's a bigger jump in states that have restrictions on abortion, right, which is what the article in the CDC data says, is there another thing that explains that kind of strange combination of the data? If you don't have access to abortion in terms of surgical abortion, and you want to be able to acquire an abortion, you're basically now have to resort to what? Mifepristone, misoprostol, the abortion pill regimen. So it is more likely that percentage-wise, the number of abortions happening in these states with abortion regulations are more chemical abortions than surgical abortions. And guess what the data does correspond to? The data does not correspond to Dobbs, but it does correspond to the loosening of restrictions on the abortion pill regimen. And one of the things that we've said here a number of times, quoting folks like Christine Francis at APLOG and other places, is that that's one of the big dangers of the abortion pill regimen, which we're told over and over and over and over and over and over and over is safer than Tylenol. But one of the big things is if your pregnancy is an ectopic pregnancy, you don't know unless you've gone to the doctor, gotten an ultrasound so that you know if you're dealing with a pregnancy, it happens to be ectopic, and you go through the abortion pill regimen, it is highly, highly dangerous. But now the FDA had, remember under President Biden, had reduced, in response to COVID, had reduced the requirements, the in-person visitation. Now we're giving this stuff out through telehealth. The most likely explanation for this.
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13: I'm Ruth Kramer with Mission Network News. More than 2.6 million people across Thailand have been affected by recent heavy rains, and at least 23 have died. The government has approved $122 million in emergency funds to help flood victims nationwide. The deluge threatened an important A3 global leadership meeting this week in Bangkok. We connected with Joe Handley early Thursday.
25: Obviously, there's a massive problem going on physically here in Thailand. But over and above that is a spiritual dimension.
13: Meeting face-to-face helps A3 leaders build strong relationships. Praise God that leaders made it to the conference safely despite the disruptions. The good news, floodwaters are receding, but thousands of people still remain in temporary shelters. Pray for the Thai church as they rally to meet those in need and share the truth and hope of Christ. And finally, the gospel faces severe restrictions in Somalia, but Somali Christian TV is reaching Somalis worldwide. The co-founders recently shared their story on a podcast with the Voice of the Martyrs Canada. The ministry began with a prophecy.
26: And I had like this small voice, the Lord saying, I'm building my church among the Somalis and no one can stop.
13: Their first video drew widespread attention and was followed by threats from the Muslim community. But they still launched the media project. Every day, people call to learn more and more are added to God's kingdom. Gospel TV also offers greater privacy as converts may face persecution from Muslim family and neighbors. Pray that more Somalis will respond to the gospel and that God will protect those reaching them.
27: When they hear the loving God, salvation, how Christ loves them, you know, the good news, they love it.
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32: 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The Lord spoke. 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Because we believe we speak about the happenings in this world, mindful that our true home is with Jesus Christ and his kingdom. I'm Todd Herman. Welcome to A Disciple's View. There's a lot more going on in the world, thank God, than Jeffrey Epstein's saga, which President Trump has criticized as never ending. It shouldn't end. The last thing I wanted to do this weekend was to spend any time looking into Jeffrey Epstein.
0: and what happened in that island and on that 10,000 acre ranch that a big Republican donor now owns, who has family working in the White House. Weird, the connections, isn't it? The reason I found myself feeling forced to look into it is because people I don't know have asked me questions about it.

0: cover-up. It was the last thing I wanted to do was to look into this, but I kept having other people question it. People who aren't political. Friends of mine who never make political posts coming out and saying, I'm sorry, but this is wrong. People diving into the absolute pit of hell, pardon my language, that are the pictures, photos included in the Epstein files. And even just the descriptions of photos included in the Epstein files. Jeffrey Epstein ran a satanic sex trafficking operation that I don't think we have even begun to understand the scope of. You do not ask the questions that Epstein asked men, questions I'm going to repeat, but warn you, they're very tough questions. And if you're listening with young people, I encourage you to use a lot of discernment. You do not ask a man who is suggesting that he had sex with a girl, did you torture her? You don't do that. In referring to a girl as Snow White, because some of the pictures show that Jeff Epstein liked to have girls dress up as Disney characters, Epstein asks, which Disney character would you like next? So I dug into this because other people are digging into this, and it came across something utterly bizarre, except it's not bizarre. I don't even think the director of this film actually has any idea what he got into. He wrote an article about this conspiracy theory. So there's a guy named James Alefantis. He was owner of Comet Ping Pong and somehow ended up, according to the 2012 GQ magazine, published a feature on the 50 most powerful people in Washington. James Alefantis, owner of a pizza place, was number 49. Now, he has connections beyond the pizza place and the ping pong facility, but pizza is a term that is littered throughout the Epstein files, and it is very clearly not pizza. It's not the food. And anybody who's read this can understand this. So there was a movie that a friend of his made, or someone Alefantis knew. I don't know if he's a friend, but he was one of the producers of this. And this is just a little bit of sound from the movie, and it's hard to picture. But it happens to be an idyllic New England scene.
1: Texas?
2: Sweden.
1: Well, then welcome.
0: So this is a very rich young man taking this girl to their family's isolated beach place on an island in New England. It all looks very idyllic. Sunsets. Last night I pretended to be asleep, she said, and saw Peter watching me through a crack in the door. He claims we're alone on this island and that the other guests will arrive in the coming days. So sure enough, the whole thing takes a turn and gets very, very creepy. And the producer, the writer and director said he intended this to be a look into alternative realities or perceptions of reality. Fair enough. It's also about a girl trapped on an island with a guy who is overly sexualized and creepy. And another young woman shows up at some point in the film and says, be careful with him. He's dangerous. There's a scene in the trailer where one young woman is laying on her back in a suggestive pose and a hand is feeding her pizza. Pizzagate. I read this director's piece on this, and he wrote a response to it saying that he considered it all a conspiracy theory, but he's not necessarily against conspiracy theories. I believe this guy wrote the film. I don't think he intended it to be a Jeff Epstein drama. But when you have a guy like James Alefantis who decided to help produce this, and the theme matches everything we're told about Epstein, and when you've seen Alefantis' former Instagram channel, which I have, and saw the pictures of little kids and the comments about little kids and the jokes, if they were jokes, about this empty basement room that someone called a kill room, just spray it down with water, leave some money under a mattress, and then you match back to the pictures in the Epstein files or even just the descriptions of the pictures in the Epstein files, you begin to question things. When you have people you've never met come to you because they know you're in podcasting to ask about Jeff Epstein, and the only thing you can answer is, yeah, it's worse than you think. Or you can tell them, yes, it's demonic.

I would also say this. When you look at this stuff, please put on the armor of God. Be purposeful about it. There was also a discussion this weekend between two billionaires on Twitter. What a time in which we live. This is something one of those billionaires said at one point. He was talking about helping some women get some visibility for some things they went through. This is a quote. I'll just read it. I could play it for you in his own voice, but you might know who it is. Take a guess. Quote, "My team and I looked at it and thought her voice should be heard. That was because she was challenging someone who's so much more wealthy and powerful. It shouldn't be squashed. And that was providing the voice for people who are otherwise would be ground down by the system or the powerful. Is I think it's a good thing, obviously, especially in the case of women and obviously, especially in the case of sexual and or other kinds of torture and attack. So providing that support was something I felt very happy to do. The speaking truth to power and having a woman in her voice, having a chance to be heard and not squashed the legal course because she didn't have the money to be fully pursue it, I thought was a good thing for society, not just her. And obviously the point is the court should go through their process. And the fact that the court found President Trump guilty doesn't surprise me." That is Reid Hoffman, founder of LinkedIn, on the board of directors of Microsoft. He is in the Jeffrey Epstein files countless times, except it's not countless. 1,737 emails. Second only to Steve Bannon, who at one point decided to help a guy Bannon must have known was a pedophile. I believe it was after the conviction. Bannon offered him help with PR. Steve Bannon, who helps advise the president. There is Bannon, then there's Hoffman, then there's Bill Gates with only, quote, only 542 emails. So you can go back and look at these exchanges between Hoffman and you can look them between Hoffman and Epstein. And when you begin to dig into this, as I felt caused to do this weekend, it just gets sicker. And it gets more and more obvious. And it gets better and better when I tell you about a conversation I had with a young man I've talked to maybe three times for a total of 6 minutes. Probably the longest conversation we had this weekend, or rather this Saturday, was probably 4 minutes. Other times it's been, "Hey, dude, how are you? Hey, bro, what's the workout today?" In this case, he said something to me that really encourages me. He said, "If you read the Bible, you have no business being shocked by any of this." Amen. If you read the Bible, you have no business being shocked by any of this. Here's why I'm at with it politically. Pam Bondi has suggested that if the entire scope of this was ever shown to people, if people actually had to see what was going on, it would destroy the Republic. Here's my response. Okay. Okay. If knowing the truth about abuse of children in what appears to me to be utterly satanic is going to crumble the Republic, okay, I don't think it will. Satan wants to operate in the darkness. He does not want light cast upon him. And even when the light is cast, he wants to continue to try to hide. I read this comment from the director of this film, the film that has the plot line that looks a lot like Epstein Island to many people. It was in a publication called No Film School. Quote, "You had a conspiracy theory experience with the film. What can you tell us about Pizzagate and its relationship to Automatic at Sea?" And the director, Mr. Lessner, writes, "Yikes, that was an involved question. I wrote an article about that experience for Filmmaker Magazine that I encourage anyone who's interested to check out. In broad strokes, Pizzagate was and is, I guess, a debunked internet conspiracy that resulted from the hacked and leaked emails of Hillary Clinton campaign chairman John Podesta. The conspiracy alleged that a child sex trafficking ring was being run out of the basement of a pizza parlor in Washington, D.C. called Comet Ping Pong that had been the site of several high-profile Democratic fundraisers. Conspiracists began harassing and threatening everyone involved with Comet Ping Pong, particularly its owner, James Alefantis, who, in an odd twist of fate, was also an executive producer of Automatic at Sea and my previous short film, Chapel Perilous." Now, when he wrote these words and said it was a debunked conspiracy theory, it was some time ago. I'd like to get an update from him. That was 2018. It's 2026. Is it still debunked? No, it's not. No, Pizzagate is real. Did it involve James Alefantis? I don't know.
I know his Instagram profile makes me want to drop to my knees in prayer to be protected from the demonic. God is not amused by any of this. He's not surprised by any of this. He's not blind to any of this. And this is where this gentleman and I got to, this young man in the gym. We were talking about earthly justice. Both of us were in there lifting weights. He's lifting a lot more of them than I am at his age. But both of us got to that point that a lot of men get to, which is, yeah, you know what? There was a time when redneck justice reigned, where people like this faced justice from fathers and other men in society. Both of us are discipled Christians. Both of us know we can't do that, but we settled upon this. To Pam Bondi, who published the names of every person named in the files, thank you for that. Now the videos, Pam. Because God has seen what's in the videos. God watched it happen. God was in the room while these men were doing unspeakable things to 12-year-old girls. And when I say unspeakable, there's not a line of the description of a photo that I could possibly read into AFR. Not a line of it. Because it is that filthy. God was there too. He knows the motives of everybody involved in this. He knows what they have repented of and what they've not. And here's how to tell they've repented. They've come forward. Any man or woman, because there were women involved in this as well, any man or woman involved in the sexual assault and torture, rapes of children at Epstein Island, will know you've repented when you come forward and speak the truth. Other than that, you're still lying. And to lie about something at this magnitude, in this scope, you have not repented. Further, you're going to know you have the Holy Spirit within you when you are forced to speak out, to admit to what you did. Until that time, rest assured, it may be secreted in emails. You may even have some encrypted channels. Maybe it's on Jeffrey Epstein's gaming account, which last weekend, not this past one, the weekend before, somehow came to life again. Someone began playing with his account again. Maybe the encrypted messages are there. God doesn't respect encryption. And to people who find themselves going down this rat hole, maybe don't, unless you're a prosecutor or someone in media. Maybe just rest assured that God already knows every single detail. We'll come back on A Disciple's View.

0: It's Crazy Money Day. I'm Chuck Bentley with My Money Life from Crown. 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Burnout, stress, and digital distractions steal quality sleep, which affects marriage, family, work, and service. Sleep has become a luxury people are willing to travel and pay dearly for. Ironically, the habit stealing our sleep can't be left behind in a hotel room. Late-night scrolling, overloaded schedules, worry, and ignoring the Sabbath follow us until we're willing to change. Psalm 127:2 offers this perspective. In vain you rise early and stay up late, toiling for food to eat, for He grants sleep to those He loves. Rest is one of God's precious gifts. While there's nothing wrong with taking a vacation or investing in healthy sleep habits, no luxury mattress can replace the peace that comes from trusting the Lord. It might be putting the phone away earlier, slowing down your pace, or spending time in God's Word. Sometimes the richest people aren't those who can afford expensive hotel rooms. They're the ones who can lay their heads on the pillow at night with a clear conscience and a heart at peace. And if credit card debt is stealing your sleep, Christian credit counselors can help. They'll create a debt management plan that will really work. For more information, visit online at crown.org/CCC.
1: This is the Public Square with Dave Zanotti, and we began the week looking at this new humanism, and that led us down to quite a discussion throughout the week, which is all online, by the way, at thepublicsquare.com, Dave.
2: Well, about every 2 years, Wayne, right around election time, there's a new hero of secular humanism, and they come out and they publish a book, and they try to somehow engage everyone into thinking that people in churches or people of faith or people with religious convictions should really not be involved in the public process of America because, in essence, that's anti-American because America is a secular nation and a secular democracy. We've been talking about this for going on 50 years. But they keep coming, and they keep coming with more money and more effort. Not more numbers, just louder voices. And the fundamental reason for that is political. In the article that Washington Post recently published talking about Representative Jared Huffman from California, he said, quote, "Republicans have made a losing bet. Democrats need to understand that and be ready to connect." What he means by that is that he thinks that Republicans have sided with Christian nationalists and that's going to blow them up in an election. Whatever. I can assure you that nothing in the almost 50 years of work here at the American Policy Roundtable and the Public Square has ever been intended to promote a political party, a candidate, or any ideology in any way, shape, or form other than that which we have discovered in the Bible, in the American experience of the Declaration and the Constitution. What we do has nothing to do with Republicanism. It has nothing to do with political candidates. It has to do with searching for self-evident truth.
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0: I appreciate you listening to Disciples View. I'm Todd Herman. Of course, in the next segment, we'll get into a cleanup item and personal notes, as well as the Tower of Babbling. In this segment, we really concentrate on being in the world and not of it. And it's just to remind ourselves that we're visitors here, that Jesus says that we belong with him in the new heaven and the new earth if we have given ourselves back to him. You cannot give yourself to God. God created you. I used to say that as well. You know, I gave myself to the Lord. No. He gave you life and everything in it. You can't give him anything. You can steward well. You can give back. You can honor. You can repent. You can seek forgiveness of sins and seek to abide with him and open yourself up to be cleansed and sanctified, which is to be made holy. But no, you're not giving yourself to him. You're giving yourself back. So because we do that, we belong ultimately in the new heaven and the new earth. What a gift. And as we're here, we're to be good stewards of our time, which is to recognize our nature, the nature of ourselves, as being in this world, but just visiting. A couple things to get to, and one of these is going to be, I know, because this happens, I'm going to get emails from people who are frustrated when I criticize President Trump's faith. I'm going to tell you why I'm doing that, because I'm unbelievably sad. I miss this somehow. If you're a fully committed Christian, you do not make a statement like President Trump made about his daughter. And no, it's not way back in history. It has to do with her faith. I somehow miss this. And I miss what President Trump said. And I've said that I think that President Trump is a baby Christian. This is an evangelical phrase, and it really comes off of the Apostle Paul, talking about people no longer being ready or not ready for the meat of Christianity. They need the soft foods. They need the mother's milk. They should be advanced beyond where they're at, but they're not. So we refer to this as being a baby Christian, not spiritually dead, born again, but having no knowledge of the faith and really just asking what the faith can provide to you. So we'll get to that. I want to start here, though, with someone who appears to be a very, very bought in Christian, abiding in Christ. Leslie wrote to me, Leslie Banfield. Hi, Todd. I'm writing to share a perspective in reference to the discussion presented on your Friday 11th program. And she's talking about this program, Disciples View. I'd asked people how they've changed in regard to death, how they view death once they became committed Christians, born again in Christ. I used to have necrophobia. If I pictured myself dying, I would wake up in the middle of the night hyperventilating and then unable to breathe and running around my house or apartment like a madman. Sometimes having to just slap my head, try to get myself to think of something else. It's the only phobia I've ever had. And since I've fully surrendered to Christ, at least I believe I have, I hope I have. Jesus, if I haven't, help me surrender what I've not. I no longer fear death at all. So I'd ask that question. So Leslie's responding to that. She writes, as an evangelical Christian, I wanted to convey a viewpoint regarding the topic of mortality that's deeply rooted in my faith. My conviction, based upon the insurance found in the concept of my name being inscribed in the Lamb's Book of Life, means that the prospect of death does not elicit fear. This theological understanding provides profound comfort and shapes a hopeful outlook on the transition from earthly life. This sentiment is further reinforced by the teachings of my childhood pastor, who frequently illustrated death not as a terminal end, but rather a transition akin to simply moving from one room to another. This analogy profoundly influenced my understanding and acceptance of life's ultimate journey, fostering a sense of peace rather than apprehension. Thank you for providing a platform for diverse discussions. Sincerely, Leslie Banfield. P.S. AI took over while I was writing this. AI used way more words than I was using just saying. Love your show, Todd. Looking forward to your book. Well, Leslie, first of all, what a kind note. Thank you for that. And I got to spend a good bit of time this weekend working on the book. I've got probably in draft form, I think I added some chapters. I mean, praise God I did. This is finally, I think, the book God wants me to write. I added some chapters to it, but I think I'm about 6 chapters from done. And when I sit and I'm in the spirit and write in the spirit, it goes so quickly. And I don't want to give it away, but I'll tell you, it's going to be hard for me not to hide. It's going to be hard for me to hide some of the things I've discovered while writing this, particularly about miracles and what I'm calling minor miracles. Really, really interesting. So we'll get to that. But rest assured, when the books are further advanced, we'll make sure that we talk about it here first on AFR and make it available here first and in my podcast first before anywhere else. So Leslie appears to be a very much committed Christian. Praise God. Born again. I don't feel that way about President Trump. I want to believe that he recognizes Jesus Christ as his Savior. I really want to believe that. I don't. I believe he's in a phase where he believes Jesus is real. He's surrounded by some unbelievable heretics. Paula White is a heretic. I have no problem saying that at all. When you say that you can run a special on salvation and give people seven times the blessings they would receive if they only give to you in your ministry that month that God said, hey, go ahead and run a special. Paul, I've got a special here. Seven times for people who donate to you. I'm sorry, that's heretical. And I fear President Trump's maybe backsliding, because after he was almost killed twice and particularly shot in the ear, I truly believe he knew the Lord had saved him. And I truly believe at that point he knew something more. I feel like he's backslid. And then I found this old video. So let me start here. This is President Trump announcing the National Day of Prayer. And nothing wrong with this. We should pray as a nation. And praise God we're doing it. But in the announcement to this and how he runs up to this, I was feeling pretty good. And then I made the mistake of going to read or going to watch a video where he was speaking about his daughter's faith. How can you, on one hand, come out and say what he's about, you're about to hear about the National Day of Prayer, and then say what you did about your daughter and her faith?
1: To support this exciting renewal this morning, I'm pleased to announce that on May 17th, 2026, that we're inviting Americans from all across the country to come together on our National Mall to pray, to give thanks, and to we are going to do something that everyone said, like, that's tough. We're going to rededicate America as one nation under God. You know, a lot of people. Yeah. Thank you very much. That's what I mean by the Spirit. It's so incredible to see it. I see it so much. I've never seen anything like it.
0: Okay, but President Trump, which God? Which God, sir? And I ask that in good faith. I know he's not a Muslim. I know he thinks he's a Christian. Or at least he tells us to believe he's a Christian. But which God? President Trump has been excited about what is basically a religious mall. The Abramic Center. It's in the Middle East, and in that center, you have Islamic teachers, you have rabbis, you have Christian priests and pastors, because it's all the Abrahamic faiths. So you can go shopping for a sermon. You could go listen to a rabbi speak about the false faith of Islam, and then turn and go listen to a rabbi talk about the incomplete faith of Judaism, which stands apart from Jesus Christ, does not recognize Jesus as the Messiah. Or you can go hear a sermon from a priest or pastor who's happy to be in a building with people that they can be friends with. They can have dear friendships. They can have partnerships in politics. They can take their families on vacation together. They can own businesses together. But they do not have a common faith. A common father of the faith? Yeah, Abraham. Okay. But there was a branching here. Islam is, in my judgment, either made up in from whole cloth or given to Muhammad by a demon who had him create a faith antithetical to the Christian faith, but paying just enough head fakes towards it that some people think it somehow respects Jesus. It calls Jesus a great teacher, but it doesn't recognize Jesus Christ as who he said he was. Jesus said, I am the way, the truth, and the life. No one comes to the Father but through me. I and the Father are one. If you've seen the Father, you have seen me. Jesus didn't say, I'm one of many prophets, because there were many prophets. Some people think there's even new prophets coming out now. And then you have Judaism, as I've described it, an incomplete faith. people who failed to recognize the Messiah. So when President Trump says we're going to rededicate the nation to God, I'm asking which one? President Trump said this is why the Spirit's so great. Which Spirit? That sounds a little bit evangelical. We talk a lot about the Holy Spirit. So let's be Spirit-led. Don't quench the Spirit. Let the Spirit run this, meaning the Holy Spirit. So when I heard that, I had some optimism, and then I continued to research. Where is President Trump at his faith? And then I found this. Now, I'm going to ask you a question. If you came, if your son or daughter at the age of 30 came to you, 30, 35, let's say they were incredibly successful in the world, in the way of the world. Let's say they'd done well, multiple businesses. They're living on the cash flow from this. They get to travel. Their kids go to fine schools. They've come to you and said, hey, mom, dad, don't worry about retirement. We've got this nailed for you. We already bought you a place. You're going to be well taken care of. You don't need long-term care insurance. It's all good. Set up an account. You're solid. You're golden. Oh, and by the way, mom and dad, I no longer believe in Jesus. Would you still say, well, at least we've got money. At least you're rich. Or would you say, wait, stop, hold it. What? And your daughter or son in their mid-30s says, no, I reject Jesus Christ. I want nothing to do with him. He's not my Lord, not my Savior. He's not God. He's not the Messiah. That's all lies. How would you feel? I have friends who've gone through this. You probably do as well. This world is a tough place to maintain the Christian faith for young people because the moment they get into college, many so-called professors make it their goal to talk them out of their faith, to abuse them out of it, to cause them to feel embarrassed speaking of it. All too many cases it works. I know friends who have their kids so fallen away from how they were raised, they were unable to come over for Christmas because they found themselves unwilling to be in a Christian home. In some cases, not allowed because they wanted to be called this or that pronoun or bring a same-sex attracted boyfriend. And the parents had to say, we can't. We love you, but we cannot embrace this sin. So how would you feel if your very successful daughter came to you and said, I no longer follow Jesus, I reject him. Here's how President Trump felt. The president is speaking here in front of a large audience of Jewish people.
1: And let me also give a very special thanks to someone who truly loves Israel. In fact, loves it so much that my daughter converted. My daughter converted. I didn't know this was going to happen.
0: She converted to what? Judaism. And yeah, I have Jewish friends. And they know I know that I believe they're going to hell. And I know they believe I worship a false Messiah. But your daughter? And you get applause for this? So I invite you to listen one more time to President Trump's announcement about our day of prayer. And this is a short piece, and I want to be very, very, very open to President Trump, who has in times spoken the name of Jesus Christ. I don't know that I've ever convincingly heard the president say, Jesus is my Lord and Savior, and I serve him, and he's king of my life, and I'm nothing without him, and I need his redemption. So let's listen again.
1: Support this exciting renewal this morning. I'm pleased to announce that on May 17th, 2026, that we're inviting Americans from all across the country to come together on our national mall to pray, to give thanks, and to we are going to do something that everyone said, like, that's tough. We're going to rededicate America as one nation under God. You know, a lot of people. Yeah, thank you very much. That's what I mean by the Spirit. It's so incredible to see it. I see it so much. I've never seen anything like it.
0: Which Spirit, sir? Which God? Sometimes President Trump sounds very excited as he speaks about God Almighty, and I'm listening for another name.
1: In 1776, history changed forever when our founders proclaimed the immortal truths that echoed around the world and down all the way through time. They declared that all of us are made free and equal by the hand of our Creator. A lot of presidents refuse to say that. They refuse to say that. Some refuse. Some major politicians refuse to say the word God. They don't want to say it. I say it. That we are endowed with our sacred rights to life, liberty, and not by government, but by God Almighty Himself.
0: Anna Lulis, a commentator, said that President Trump said our rights come from Christ. Now, Jesus is God, part of the triune Godhead, but that's not what President Trump said. He said God. And I'm left to wonder which one. We'll come back on To This Apple's View.

0: history was made on today's date. Stay tuned for an American Minute with Bill Federer.
1: 7 times he came to America, preaching across the colonies, sometimes to crowds of over 30,000 people. This great awakening spread like fire. Benjamin Franklin not only attended his meetings and printed his sermons, but built an auditorium for him to speak in, afterwards donating it as the first building of the University of Pennsylvania. Who was he? George Whitefield, who died this day, September 30th, 1770. Of Whitefield's preaching, Franklin wrote, "It was wonderful to see. One could not walk through town in an evening without hearing psalms sung in different families of every street."
0: This has been an American Minute with Bill Federer. For a free transcript, call American Minute at 1-888-USA-WORD.
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3: Our word for today comes from 1 Kings chapter 3. Then the king said, "Bring me a sword." So they brought a sword before the king, and the king said, "Divide the living child in two and give half to one and half to the other." Now this well-known account of Solomon's wisdom in determining which mother was telling the truth is the first recorded display of the wisdom God gave the new king to do justice and to govern the people. The first application of this wisdom wasn't for pressing foreign policy or economic issues, but for a child's life. And not the child of privilege, but a child born to a prostitute. Why would Solomon even spend time on such a matter when it could have been left to a lower magistrate? Because if a nation is to be great, it must first be good. This story reveals the best evidence of a nation's goodness is found in how the least among us and most vulnerable are treated under the law with justice.

0: Appreciate you listening to Disciples View. I'm Todd Herman. We'll get to the tower babbling and a personal note here in a second. Just a couple of quick observations. One, I guess, not as quick as maybe I might like, because you need to hear the whole thing. For people who hear me talk about the West Coast cities, you know, American Family Radio has, I think we're at 181 or so FM stations. And we're well represented throughout the American Southwest and the South and the East and somewhat in the Midwest, but it's kind of sparse out West. I don't know why, because big radio caught on to what Brother Don was doing. Don, in his book, said, "I had a vision. God had a plan." It's about how he built the American Family Association and American Family Radio. It's just brilliant. And the big radio companies and the FCC figured out finally what he was doing and tried to stop that. We've got AFR.net, so it's not going to be stopped. And your donations make sure it's not going to be stopped. But for people who hear me talk about the West Coast cities as utterly fallen places and think that there might be a degree of exaggeration in that, just a couple of things from over the weekend. In the separate country of Seattle, the People's Harm Reduction Alliance, which was one of the first organizations to successfully start handing out heroin needles. Back in the day, 20, 25 years ago, it was a give us a dirty needle, we'll give you a clean one. Now, just about anybody can walk up and get a pack of 50 hypodermic needles, not to mention the fact that it's well known that there's places in the University District by the University of Washington where these people hand out heroin. They'll let you shoot it up. I even asked someone once with the People's Harm Reduction Alliance. I had him on the radio program. And I said, so your job is to make sure that addicts don't die from overdoses or dirty needles. Right, exactly. I said, what if someone showed up and they'd never taken heroin? They had not weren't addicted to anything, but they just wanted to try it. Would you help them shoot up? And the person didn't even think about it. I said, absolutely. I want them to do it safely. I said, so there's a safe way to start heroin. So that organization, which receives your tax monies, I put out Valentine's Day cards celebrating addiction, making fun of addiction, such as, I swore I'd never fall in love again, but I foiled for you. Get it? The foil? If you're not familiar with drug culture, foil is often used to cook meth or to cook heroin. Put a little saline solution in it, cook it up, and it's pure. So I foil for you. And those things are being distributed with the help of the King County Health Department. So that happened over the weekend. On the topic of the cities being fallen places, I came across this over the weekend. It's not from the separate country of Seattle. This is from Los Angeles. These are hidden cameras catching a homeless. The Los Angeles Homeless Services Authority, which, of course, gets your tax dollars. Watch as you can't watch this, but listen to what they found. Hidden camera investigation, and the video is just unbelievably agonizing to see.
1: We are following breaking news out of Salem, where a Senate bill to ban the distribution of needles near schools and child care facilities.
0: Oh my gosh, I got the wrong story. How could that possibly happen? How could that possibly happen? Oh, I'm sorry. It's Tuesday that we're doing this story about the homeless authority throwing away food. How could I possibly get the wrong story about a West Coast city? No. This has to do with the Monday version of this today. This is from Oregon. And in Oregon, they have banned something. Well, they tried to ban something. But people like the People's Harm Reduction Alliance, groups like that, they stood in the way of this. Listen to this.
1: We are following breaking news out of Salem, where a Senate bill to ban the distribution of needles near schools and child care facilities will not advance. Senate Bill 1573 sought to prohibit syringe service programs from operating within 2,000 feet of schools and licensed child care facilities. The bill had bipartisan support. Fox 12 began investigating this issue back in 2024 when we learned about a program that was offering clean needles and pipes free of charge in one Northwest Portland neighborhood inside a school zone. After our report aired, that program in that neighborhood did indeed move to another area. Opponents of the bill, meantime, felt that it discouraged harm reduction services from operating and would lead to health issues from those struggling with substance abuse. One of the bill's chief sponsors, Republican Senator Christine Drazen, sent us a response to the bill's failure. She says she is, quote, disappointed but not surprised that once again extreme ideology has prevailed over common sense and public safety in the Oregon legislature. SB 1573 was a bipartisan bill to ensure that kids who walk to school don't have to step over needles to get there.
0: So the People's Harm Reduction Movement is a lie. It is a lie designed to get people addicted to drugs, and when they're addicted to drugs, to give them more drugs. It's designed to mainstream drug use around kids, so they think it is something that you just do. It's just like having a Pepsi or a Coke. That's why they want to be located next to schools. So from Seattle to Oregon to San Francisco to Los Angeles, the entire West Coast is doing everything they can to get more and more people addicted to street drugs and to pharma. Often they use pharma to get people off street drugs, simply trading one for the other. On this program, we thank the Lord for placing supposedly wise people on tall towers of shaking sand, the sort of wise people allowed to run the People's Harm Reduction Alliance. We thank the Lord for doing that, placing them on these tall towers of shaking sand with our feature called The Tower of Babbling.
2: You know about the biblical truth of the Tower of Babel. A Disciple's View presents...
3: And I hope that... She has some difficulties right now.
2: The Tower of Babbling.
0: Three sound bites in today's Tower Babbling. It's almost always the case. I actually found one that might be a suspect for a fourth one, a bonus one. We'll see if we have time. In the EU, the European Union has just voted to encode into law biological nonsense.
4: Resolution as a whole. Roll call vote. The vote is open. And the vote is closed. And that's adopted.
0: What was adopted? Trans women are women according to the European Union. Men are women. All across Europe now. They once again have to pretend men are women. Now that's going to be interesting since in the UK, which was the people of which were forced to join the EU, they've suddenly said that women nurses cannot be forced to take their clothes off in front of men. Well, good thing for those men, they're no longer men. They're now women again, magically. Next soundbite in today's Tower Babbling. This liberal woman claims that society needs to take the next step in the LGBTQ and so-called T revolution. Another step towards nonsense. In this case, though, something that will go beyond harming kids with chemicals and surgery, but with an Epstein-like effect.
5: Most of us feel discomfort when we think about pedophiles. But just like pedophiles, we are not responsible for our feelings. We do not choose them. But we are responsible for our actions. And we must make a decision. It is in our responsibility to reflect and to overcome our negative feelings about pedophiles. And to treat them with the same respect we treat other people with. We should accept that pedophiles are people.
0: They are people with a horrible sin problem. And a sin problem that puts them at the greatest possible risk. Because Jesus said, of those who cause these little ones to stumble on the way to him, they are better off having had a... millstone tied around their neck and being tossed into the ocean. So yes, we can love people. We're to love our enemies. We're to pray for them. But no, we do not need to accept that sin intent. Last soundbite in today's Tower Babbling. This is a same-sex attracted Canadian woman who says she's found the first real victim of the school shooting last week in which a boy pretending to be a girl shot 35 people, killed 9. and he killed his mother and his brother and then took his life.
6: As a person who went to school, had hateful comments directed my way, the first victim of this tragedy was the shooter. And you can disagree all you want.
0: Okay, I'll take you up on that. I'll disagree all I want. He was victimized, but not in the way you're going to go on to describe. He's victimized by a mom who decided to give him wrong sex hormones at a young age. And apparently surgery at a young age. Who bragged about wanting to have a gender-confused, gender-defiant child. That's victimizing. But no. The first victims of the shooting were, in fact, his mother, who participated in her own death by doing this to her son. But his little brother? No, the victims of this will continue to be the Canadian people who are still being told by their media that this was a woman who did this. Because the little ones who died in this, the people who died, fortunately, we have a loving God. He will deal perfect justice here. But no, that person was not the first victim. And that's a wrap for today's Tower of Babylon.
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0: On a personal note, I was watching a discussion this weekend, and we'll probably get to this in some of the news coverage this week. A nominee for an office that President Trump is seeking to put someone into. That was an awkward way to say that. He was asked about a white culture and accused of being a white supremacist because he recognizes white culture. So let's you and I go ahead and play with this together. First of all, white is not a race, but neither is Hispanic, nor is black. Those are not races. Hispanic, it takes in a whole range of people. White is completely unrelated to race, and same with black. They're just delineators. But let's take a little bit of a look at this. When I go to Mexico, which I do two or three times a year, to meet with my stem cell clients and to get stem cell treatment there, I take special care to always get outside the resort and to ask my friends who live there to take me to real Mexico. Only one time has that turned out to be kind of scary, because I was with my daughter and it was probably a place we ought not have gone. And our driver tailed us the whole time, I think protecting us there in case something went wrong. And I went back and talked to my friends who lived there and they said, yeah, don't go back there. But every other time it's been fantastic. And I worry about their culture. It bothers me that the resort in which I stay is disrupting culture there. Now, some of my friends will say, Todd, disrupt away. These have been some awful places, but their fishing hole was not awful. The fact that they had their own beach, which had been public until the resorts stole it from them, that was not awful. That part of their culture should have been preserved. Now, I say that there's no racial overtones. Sometimes I worry about the casinos that have come to the Indian reservations, changing the culture. Because my dad was the first to get me to fall in love with observing Native American culture. Now, I'm a born-again Christian. I know that you only get through to heaven through the Lord Jesus Christ. I do know about some of their faith structures. I cherish some of the books I have on Native American myths. My daughter grew up hearing stories about coyote and raven. And when I say their culture should be preserved, and I love the fact that some of their languages are being brought back to life. Praise God. Have you ever heard the Lakota tongue spoken? Fascinating. I say that, there's no issue at all. Why is it then that I say small town American life in North Idaho should be preserved? Some of our towns that have long existed as mining towns, Scottish immigrants, Irish immigrants built those. Why should I fall into sounding like a racist if I say that culture should be maintained? Their Protestant and Catholic churches, some of their traditions there. Why do I suddenly become a racist when I say that culture should be preserved? Well, it's because of those fake delineations, black, Hispanic, white. Satan loves to divide on purpose. Jesus divides that not accidentally, but because he's truth. We should remember that. In the beginning was the Word was with God, and the Word was God. Because we believe, we speak. Because He first loved us, we speak His Word and walk in the path of Jesus Christ and make disciples of all nations until God grants us permission to speak again together. And His peace, which transcends all understanding, rests upon you and your families. On behalf of Randy and AFR, I'm Todd Herman, and this has been a Disciples View.

0: I'm Ruth Kramer with Mission Network News. More than 2.6 million people across Thailand have been affected by recent heavy rains, and at least 23 have died. The government has approved $122 million in emergency funds to help flood victims nationwide. The deluge threatened an important A3 global leadership meeting this week in Bangkok. We connected with Joe Handley early Thursday.
1: Obviously, there's a massive problem going on physically here in Thailand, but over and above that is a spiritual dimension.
0: Meeting face-to-face helps A3 leaders build strong relationships. Praise God that leaders made it to the conference safely despite the disruptions. The good news, floodwaters are receding, but thousands of people still remain in temporary shelters. Pray for the Thai church as they rally to meet those in need and share the truth and hope of Christ. And finally, the gospel faces severe restrictions in Somalia, but Somali Christian TV is reaching Somalis worldwide. The co-founders recently shared their story on a podcast with the Voice of the Martyrs Canada. The ministry began with a prophecy.
2: And I had like this small voice, the Lord saying, I'm building my church among the Somalis and no one can stop.
0: 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Gospel TV also offers greater privacy as converts may face persecution from Muslim family and neighbors. Pray that more Somalis will respond to the gospel and that God will protect those reaching them.
3: When they hear the loving God, salvation, how Christ loves them, you know, the good news, they love it.
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0: I'm Ruth Kramer with Mission Network News. More than 2.6 million people across Thailand have been affected by recent heavy rains, and at least 23 have died. The government has approved $122 million in emergency funds to help flood victims nationwide. The deluge threatened an important A3 global leadership meeting this week in Bangkok. We connected with Joe Handley early Thursday.
1: Obviously, there's a massive problem going on physically here in Thailand, but over and above that is a spiritual dimension.
0: Meeting face-to-face helps A3 leaders build strong relationships. Praise God that leaders made it to the conference safely despite the disruptions. The good news, floodwaters are receding, but thousands of people still remain in temporary shelters. Pray for the Thai church as they rally to meet those in need and share the truth and hope of Christ. And finally, the gospel faces severe restrictions in Somalia, but Somali Christian TV is reaching Somalis worldwide. The co-founders recently shared their story on a podcast with the Voice of the Martyrs Canada. The ministry began with a prophecy.
2: And I had like this small voice, the Lord saying, I'm building my church among the Somalis and no one can stop.
0: 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Gospel TV also offers greater privacy as converts may face persecution from Muslim family and neighbors. Pray that more Somalis will respond to the gospel and that God will protect those reaching them.
3: When they hear the loving God, salvation, how Christ loves them, you know, the good news, they love it.
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1: In
7: Why do the righteous suffer? Hi, Alex McFarland here. You know, when I spoke on the book of Job at the Cove in the summer of 2025, that's a big part of that book is about suffering. And why do godly people sometimes suffer? Well, the Bible has a lot to say about the value that can come from processing our pain from a biblical vantage point. And from 1 Peter chapter 2, I'm going to talk a little bit about suffering, something that none of us desire, really, and none of us really want to go through hard times. But let me read a scripture from 1 Peter chapter 2, beginning at verse 21. The Bible says this, regarding suffering, it goes through and it talks about that we're redeemed not with corruptible things like silver and gold, but by the precious blood of Jesus. And Jesus, who had no sin, of course, he was nailed to the cross and he paid our debt on Calvary. But verse 21, regarding suffering, 1 Peter 2:21, for even hereunto you were called, because Christ also suffered for us, leaving us an example that you should follow in his steps. Verse 22, Jesus, who did no sin, neither was there guile, or that's internal poison, no guile was found in his mouth. He told the truth. He was hurt, rejected, criticized, yet he showed love, and he spoke love and truth to people. Verse 23, 1 Peter 2:23, regarding Jesus, who, when he was reviled, reviled not again. When he suffered, he threatened not, but committed himself to him who judges righteously, who his own self bare our sins in his own body on the cross, that we, being dead to sins, should live unto righteousness, by whose stripes you were healed. Now, let me unpack this a little bit, and then I'm going to give you five truths about suffering regarding the Christian life and keeping our perspective, learning even when we go through things that are hard. Because let me just say this, the Christian life is no guarantee of a pain-free journey. Now, regarding salvation, salvation is not by works or personal merit, but it's by the work that Jesus did on the cross. The appropriate measure of God's wrath that our sins deserved was put on Jesus. And you simply put your faith in Jesus and you can be saved. But now the journey as a disciple, that definitely requires that we, as they say, put some skin in the game. Salvation is the same for everybody. Believe in Jesus. But sanctification, Christian growth, is different for everybody because you've got your issues that you've got to bring before God and lay before the cross. You, as Hebrews 12 says, you've got besetting sins, things that commonly are kind of your spiritual Achilles heel. And so we've all got a calling every day to take up our cross and walk with the Lord. And then things will come along. I hate to break it to you, but I'm going to say it. As a Christian, things will come along. And even good, godly, church-going families face unemployment sometimes, financial issues. Good, well-intentioned, faithful Christians come down with illnesses sometimes. Jesus said, in this world, you will have tribulation and trouble. You can play by the rules, do everything right, and sometimes people will misunderstand you and do things wrong against you, perhaps. But just understand, living in a fallen world, that's what comes along. So verse 21, regarding suffering, it says you were called to it. And Christ,

0: There was no guile in him, and that's true. He was reviled. In other words, people spoke hatefully, talked condescendingly, rudely. He was lied about. He was slandered, and he didn't answer back. Isn't that something? Verse 23, when he suffered, he did not threaten. I mean, you think about this. If anybody in history could have, as we say, pulled rank, you know, when the Pharisees were accusing him, trying to trip him up, and when even Jesus was hanging on the cross and they said, he saved others, why can't he save himself? Why doesn't he call down angels? You know, Jesus could have said, you got no clue who you're talking to. I'll show all of you. Do you know who I am? But he didn't do that. From the cross, he said, Father, forgive them. They do not know what they do. But he committed himself to him who judges righteously. And remember, Christ is our example. If Jesus, the perfect, sinless Son of God, would humbly drink the bitter cup, I mean, what about the rest of us? In John 17, Christ is on his way to the cross, and he says, Father, I've finished the work you've given me to do. And he did. We need to be able to live in the same way. Now, you have got a roadmap and, frankly, a job description, some assignments God has given you. I'm talking as a believer. Obviously, the most important thing in life for every single human being, put your faith in Christ and be saved. But as a believer, you have your to-do list from God. Number one, we're called to be conformed to the image of Christ. We're to grow in the Lord. You'll never grow without prayer and scripture. Prayer is you talking to God. The Bible is God talking to you. And we're to be proactive and invest in our Christian life and Christian growth. And Jesus is our example. He didn't return evil for evil. When he was done wrong, he didn't respond in kind. But it says in verse 24 of 1 Peter 2, he bare our sins, not his own, because he had no sin, but it was our sin. He felt the pain in his own body on the cross. And so us, verse 24 of 1 Peter 2, being dead to sins, should live unto righteousness. Now, here's the thing. You are dead to sin. Sin should have no power over you. And certainly we should not, even when we unfairly are subjected to things, we should not respond with sin. If we're dead to sin, and according to the Bible we are, then we ought to live like it. Now, when we come back, we're going to talk about the five maybe surprising realities about suffering. And verse 25 of 1 Peter 2, as we take this first break, says, you were as sheep going astray, but are now returned unto the shepherd and bishop of your souls. Fascinating title for Jesus. The only time in the Bible we ever read this. We'll explain that and much more when we come back with more on this edition of the Alex McFarland Show.
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2: 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You know, Alex just released his 21st book. It just came out, 100 Questions on Prophecy and the End Times. And he's here with me in the studio. Alex, tell us about it.
0: Well, people everywhere are telling me they love this book. 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

0: program, we're talking about the power of suffering in a Christian's life, little and big. Maybe you feel like, getting up early to go to church on Sunday morning, that's kind of a little bit painful. Well, we, just like an athlete, no pain, no gain, we are to grow and invest in our Christian life. Let me challenge you to take baby steps. Maybe in traffic, you lose your temper, and under your breath, when you get cut off in traffic, you say some four-letter words. The next time you're tempted to do that, just say, "Lord Jesus, bless that person." It's amazing. The people that get on your nerves, the people that you know, in your heart, you're thinking aught against them, pray for them. You're going to be amazed at how the Holy Spirit can weave into your emotional baseline joy. Honestly, the most joyful person I've ever met, I talk about him all the time, and I interviewed him for, we've had him on so many times, Barry McGuire. McGuire's Car Wax, famously, they live out on the West Coast. Barry McGuire is the most joyful person I've ever known. I mean, the guy just exudes happiness, joy in the Lord. He's always smiling. If you've ever watched his videos, Ignite America, you know what I'm saying. And I asked him, I said, Barry, you're always so happy, so joyful, so full of the Lord. I mean, witnesses, shares Jesus with every person he encounters. I said, how do you have such joy? And he said, well, it wasn't always that way. And he said, nothing bad can ever happen to God's children. And I said, well, Barry, now, brother, I know bad things happen. I mean, even Christian families have deep valleys. He said, look, back in the early 70s, 50 plus years ago, he said, my wife and I, we were going through a hard time. We had, issues with the business, financially, family issues. We were in a valley. And Barry McGuire said, we heard a sermon on Romans 8:28. That for we know that all things work together for the good to those who are the called of God according to his purposes. And that speaks about the sovereignty of God, a whole nother subject, how God is in control. And sovereign means that God is untouched by the problems, and yet he's able to intervene in the problems. He's above the world, and yet he's in the world. So God can impinge on and touch the situations, but the situations don't change God. And so God is sovereign. He is in control. So Barry McGuire said, we heard this sermon about Romans 8:28, that ultimately, now there's proximate and there's ultimate. Proximate means way up close, right here now today. But the Christian has the promise of God. And I think if we look at our own journey and certainly the record of history, that what God does, a wise, good, loving, benevolent, all-powerful, providential Savior, he turns every proximate evil into an ultimate good. See, Satan will never out-fumble God. The devil, the fallen world, the evil machinations of man will never put God in checkmate. I mean, it is logically impossible that the finite could ever overcome the infinite, that the creation would ever outthink the Creator. It's impossible. So Barry said that, look, every bad thing, and stuff comes along that for the moment can be stressful, painful, disappointing. We shed tears, Paul says, but not as those who have no hope. And we have this promise, and I've seen it, perhaps you've seen it as well, that what is really a bad thing, ultimately, when we lay it at the feet of Jesus, can turn into a good thing. And it has been said, and we're talking about the power of suffering in a Christian's life, it has been said that to really know Jesus is to realize that Jesus is really all we have. You say, wait a minute, I've got my family, I've got my bank account, I've got my health, I've got Jesus, but I've got some other things that I've, got going on. Look, Jesus is really all we have. Our bank account can be lost. Our family members could be taken away. I think we all know our health Yeah. And by the way, your health is your first wealth, my friend Dr. Mark Cowart says. And so ultimately, Jesus is all we have. And in the secular view, suffering is never seen as a meaningful part of life. It's only an interruption. But in the Christian worldview, and only the Christian worldview can make this promise, suffering, it's not fun. It is part of a fallen, broken world. But we walk with the one who saves and restores the world, and he can also redeem your life and all the pain you might have ever gone through. Look, atheism can't make this promise. You go through hard times, injustices. In a world without God, there's just stuff that happened. The Eastern religion, Hinduism, Buddhism, New Age, they believe in something called karma. Why do we suffer in this life? Well, according to Hinduism, and I wrote a master's thesis on this, they'll say, well, it's karma. See, you're suffering today for something you did in a past life. What was it? Well, we don't know. How do I fix it? Well, we don't know. It's just more karma accumulating, and so there's no hope in that. In the Christian life, and I want to give you five facts. First of all, there is the calling to suffering. 1 Peter 2:21, for hereunto you were called. Can you believe that? Called? Now, it's Christ's work that paid our sin. Your suffering is not what atones for your guilt before God. Christ suffered, but we grow, we mature. Let's just be honest that, as D.L. Moody said, he had money problems sometimes, and he said, it will do me good to be hard up for a while because it will drive me to my knees. I've quoted it many times. There's a gospel song, it's probably in your church's hymn book, How Firm a Foundation, regarding the purifying nature of suffering. It says, the fire will not hurt thee, I only design thy dross to remove, thy gold to refine. Just like the purest gold, the purest precious metal has been through the fire of refinement, and the dirt and the impurities are burned out. Well, the calling to suffering, if we allow it, causes us to lean into God, which we need. We've got to take a brief break. We're going to come back. Four more points about suffering and how we can benefit as we process it from a biblical vantage point. Stay tuned. Alex McFarland here. We're back after this.
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1: Welcome back to the program. Alex McFarland here. I hope you're doing well, and may God bless you and strengthen you in your journey. Okay, suffering. We don't like it. We don't deserve it. But Christianity promises it can benefit us. In the first segment, we talked about, or I should say in the previous segment, the calling to suffering. For hereunto you were called. Secondly, there is our example regarding suffering. Christ also suffered for us, leaving us an example. And let's remember, Jesus said it should be enough for the disciple to be like his master. You say, well, I don't like the way people talk to me. I don't like the things I have to go through. Do you know, while we are not saved by good works, we're saved by Christ's work. The suffering that we go through, even if we feel like we're being handled unjustly, well, that's a little bit of what it must have felt like to be Jesus. Jesus is our example, and as he walked righteously for the Father, even in the face of suffering, so were we. There's the journey of suffering. And it says in verse 21 of 1 Peter 2 that we're to follow in his steps. See, suffering changes us. It really does. I've talked to a lot of people that maybe they went through cancer or they went through a prodigal child that they spent years praying. And the journey, if we don't get bitter, but we get better. I realize that's a cliche, but we take a look and let's be honest. Some of our suffering is of our own making. We've made poor choices sometimes. We've known that we were in sin and we let that go. And some of the suffering, God only does it because he loves us and he wants to draw us closer to himself. And it's not a destination. It's a journey. And Winston Churchill, one of my heroes, he said, if you're going through a bad place, he said, keep going. This too shall pass. There's the paradox of suffering. Now, you say, wait a minute. I thought God was good. Yes, God is good. I thought God loved me. Yes, he does love you. So what are some of the paradoxes? In other words, counterintuitive. People ask the question, why do the righteous suffer? Well, why did Jesus suffer? I mean, the perfect, sinless Son of God. And yes, Jesus presented himself to Israel on Palm Sunday. You know, when he rode in, they said, Hosanna. I've had the question asked, was that a valid offer? Had to be. God doesn't lie. God is not a deceiver. So when Christ presented himself to Israel to be the Messiah, they could have received him. It was a valid offer. And yet, within hours, they were shouting, crucify him, crucify him. Read Mark 14:61 through 64. Why was Jesus crucified? Christ was before the religious hierarchy. And they said, he must die because he claims to be the Son of God. Well, he is the Son of God. So he was unjustly tried, accused, crucified, and he told the truth. And yet this paradox, it says Jesus did no sin. There was no guile in his mouth. He was reviled. He did not answer back. He was suffering, but he didn't threaten. But he committed himself to him who judges righteously. And so the paradox of suffering is you can be absolutely in God's will, walking with the Lord, playing by the rules, doing all the right things, and still X happens. And you say, why? Well, just wait on God. You know, not long ago, I had a Christian friend who sent me just, frankly, a pretty hateful email. And man, my first inclination was to straighten him out. And there was a little voice in the back of my heart saying, Alex, just wait. So, you know, here I am, as you probably know, we feel like we're doing pretty good work. Our staff, you know, 7 days a week, I mean, we're at it, and God is blessing, and thousands of people are getting saved every year. Millions are hearing biblical truth every day of the week. And this friend sent me an email how I was, you know, not a good leader, and I had disappointed him, and he didn't really, you know, believe in what I'm doing. And yeah, it kind of hurt for the moment. And I typed up this letter that was somewhat respectful, but there was some anger in my letter, but I didn't send it. I didn't. And I'm thankful I didn't, because a few days later, he sent me another email and he said, "Hey, I don't know what got into me. I've been going through a lot." He's got a child that's stressing them. And he said, "Would you please forgive me?" He said, "I don't know." He said, "I just had to vent, and I vented on you, and I'm really sorry." And I said, "Hey, no worries. Here's the thing. Waiting, they say if you're hungry, angry, lonely, or tired, halt. Hungry, angry, lonely, or tired. If you are suffering or you feel unjustly accused or something, just give it time. The Holy Spirit will work." And finally, I want to talk about this as we close. We're almost out of time. The productive power of suffering. You see, only the Christian worldview can promise this, but it's an ironclad guarantee that your suffering, your stress, your pain, if you put it in the hands of Christ and you say, "I want God to change things," well, we should equally be willing to say, "I want the Lord to change me." God always, always works purposely and redemptively. And do you know, in the New Testament, there are seven titles for Jesus: Lord, God, Messiah, Christ, Son of God, Son of Man, and Savior. But there's an eighth, and it only appears one time. All those others, Lord God, Messiah, Christ, Son of God, Son of Man, Savior, those titles for Jesus appear dozens of times. Son of Man appears 82 times. There is a title of Jesus that appears once and one time only. It's so beautiful. The Shepherd and Bishop of your souls. Now, what does that mean? Well, shepherd refers to the spiritual oversight. I mean, Christ is your pastor. He really is. And bishop, there is administration and organization. Jesus is the head of the church. And so in suffering, if we'll allow it, we return, it says there in verse 25, we return to the pastor and the overseer of our life, King Jesus. Tim Keller said this, that Christianity teaches, contrary to Buddhism, suffering is real. And contrary to Eastern thought, it's not karma. And against secularism and atheism, suffering is or can be meaningful. Think about this. We're almost out of time. And I don't know what you're going through, but Christ does. There is a purpose to our pain. And if faced rightly, it drives us like a nail deep into the love of God and into more stability, clarity of mind, peace, and frankly, spiritual power more than we can imagine. And so, afresh and anew, this day and every day, in every situation, good or bad, we come to the cross, to the feet of Jesus, and to His arms that are open for you this day.
0: 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That's 1-877-YESGOD-1. Thanks for joining us. We'll see you again on the next edition of the Alex McFarland Show.
2: 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Stay tuned for an American Minute with Bill Federer. A resolution of the 97th Congress, signed by Speaker Tip O'Neill and Senator Strom Thurmond, declared a year of the Bible. President Reagan signed the law on this day, October 4th, 1982, stating, "Now therefore I, Ronald Reagan, President of the United States, in recognition of the contributions and influence of the Bible on our republic and our people, do hereby proclaim 1983 the year of the Bible in the United States. I encourage all citizens, each in his or her own way, to re-examine and rediscover its priceless and timeless message."
3: This has been an American Minute with Bill Federer. 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
1: It's not the size of the dog in the fight that matters. It's the size of the fight in the dog.
0: In the new movie Heart of the Beast, Brad Pitt plays a retired soldier who longs to leave his war-scarred past behind him. He and his combat dog, Odin, are seeking a peaceful new start in Alaska. But flying over the wilderness, James has a heart attack, and his small plane plunges into the Alaskan backcountry. Once again, James and Odin will need each other to survive. The bond between man and dog here is surprisingly sweet, but the fierce threats they face are anything but that. Toss in some profanity, and you've got an intense PG-13 thriller that isn't for the faint of heart. So we're giving Heart of the Beast a 2.5 out of 5 for family friendliness. 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I'm Adam Holtz with the Plugged In Movie Review by Focus on the Family.
2: I know for me, the game changer was the parable of the unforgiving servant. 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There's this phrase, fellow servant, that Jesus uses when he tells the parable. And for me, the Lord was like, hey, your dad is a sinner in need of grace. He is your fellow servant. He is living in the reality of a broken and fallen world right alongside you.
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0: every single person that's listening to this has dealt with this and needs to deal with it.
1: What is this? I see this book and I'm like, we're going to talk about offense today. I'm a quarterback. I love offense. Let's talk about football and offense. Living beyond offense.
0: How about offense? Because you played football, it's all there you can think about.
1: Everything comes back to football somehow. Oh, I get it. Living beyond offense.
2: Yeah.
1: Doing the hard work of forgiveness God's way. Yana Connor is with us.
0: Yes.
1: Have you ever been introduced talking about football? I don't think so.
3: I haven't.
1: This is it?
3: But I'm excited.
1: But we're not talking about offense.
0: That's why I said, that's why I tried to weave us back into forgiveness.
1: Offense is fun to talk about. Offense is not fun. So define it. How would you define offense?
3: I'll actually quote one pastor, John Brevere, when he talks about, you know, there are two kinds of offended people. There are people who have been offended. And then there are people who think that they have been offended. We will all suffer the reality of offense because we live in a broken and fallen world. But there are times when we are offended by something that someone did, and it's not necessarily sinful. In the book, I talk about how offense needs to find its definition in the commandments of Scripture, right? Did this person actually sin against me, or did they just, like, was it a failure to communicate? You know, is this a matter of sin, or is this actually a matter of, like, their humanity and their weakness? And so there are times where I'm in relationship with people and I'm offended because they're not showing up in my life in the way in which I want them to. They're not meeting my, be it reasonable or unreasonable, you know, expectations. And so then I walk away feeling offended and maybe come to them and confront them about how they're not showing up in my life in the way that I want them to. But they haven't actually done anything sinful.
0: And that person can be like, what's your problem? What are you talking
1: about? This sounds like our marriage right here. This has happened many times,
0: but
1: both ways.
0: Every single person has dealt with that. But I like that distinction too.
3: It may not even be sin.
1: So would you agree with this statement? Because I've said this in a sermon. Mm-hmm. I should have pulled up my notes. I'm hoping I say exactly what I said, but I think I said it this way. Offense is normal. Offended is a choice. Is that true?
3: I think so. I think there's a lot of truth to that.
1: I mean, offense is going to happen.
3: Offense is going to happen, but how you respond to it, sort of how you internalize what that person did, even if what they did was sinful, you know, how you internalize it, that's going to impact sort of maybe the degree to which you are offended. And so I'm often asking the Lord to increase my capacity to be patient, to increase my capacity to be other-centered, to be humble, so that in the event that I am offended, I'm not so impacted by it that I'm not able to still obey Jesus's command to be gracious, to be loving, and to forgive. And so I do think we have a choice in that, but I do wonder if we can take that mantra or that principle to the extreme, to the point where we try to become undefendable. And in doing so, then we negate the reality of, like, the pain that's caused. And so it's kind of like we just turn it off. Because we're like, well, I'm not going to be offended by anybody. Yeah. You know, I can't be touched. In that sense, we're probably closing ourselves off from, like, real relationships.
1: Now, I did that.
0: I was going to say, and it feels like denial in a way. Yeah. And so you stuff it. Yeah. And Dave, you totally did
1: that. Yeah, I did that. I mean, I'm going to ask you, if you write a book on offense, you must have had a situation in your life. I did. Mm-hmm. My dad and divorce and alcohol and adultery and all when I was a little boy. But I walked into marriage and even Ann said, you know, I think you need to forgive your dad. I'm like, oh, I'm good. And it was all denial. Mm-hmm. I was hurt. I was offended. I carried it for 30 some years and I never really looked at it and said, okay, I need to take a journey.
0: Yeah.
1: And forgiveness for me was a journey. Mm-hmm. So what's your story? I'm guessing there's a story there.
3: There is a story there. The first line in the book is my dad was my first teacher in forgiveness. Mm. And my biological father, he was an alcoholic. And when he was sober, he was present and he was a really, really great dad. And when he wasn't sober, he was absent and I didn't know why he wasn't there. It was very, very confusing. And so, and then I remember there was a stint where he was sober, but then he got a new family, right? So he got married, he had another child. And it was just really painful. Like I felt really, really replaced by this new woman and by this new child that he had. Mm. And then I remember like in college, like coming to faith in Christ and knowing pretty quickly that one of the things I needed to do was forgive my dad.
0: I knew it.
3: I was like, I grew up in church, so I kind of know, you know, what Christians are supposed to do. But it was an 11-year journey for me. And I think the first part of it was me acknowledging the pain, like acknowledging what his absence meant for me, how it was impacting my life, how it was creating in me this bitterness and this distrust. And so I had to really like sit with that for a while. But because I was a young Christian and also a zealous one, I was still like trying to forgive. And so I was like, well, maybe forgiveness means like I send him a Father's Day card. I call him at Christmas. I remember I like was in the hardware store trying to find like a tool set to buy for him and all these things. But it was just me trying to perform forgiveness.
1: Yeah. How old were you then?
3: I was in my 20s. I was in my early 20s. Yeah. I was actually here in Orlando, Florida, doing ministry here.
0: But you're trying to be this obedient young woman who's following Jesus. You know that you're supposed to forgive. So you're working at it.
3: I'm working at it.
0: But
3: it's not coming together. So then fast forward, I'm in seminary. I'm studying with a friend and she starts asking me questions about my dad. I start to share about how I'm struggling to forgive. And she was like, well, it seems like you've never really had a conversation with your dad, that you've never really dealt with like the pain that you felt. And so she challenges me to go home and have a conversation with my dad.
0: How did you feel about that?
3: I was mad because we were just there to study. I was like, I'm here to study. Like, I'm not here to talk about my dad. She's actually the reason why this book even exists. She was the one to reach out to me and was like, hey, let's write a book together. She's a part of even like my forgiveness story. But I go home, my dad cancels on me because he had a job come up and he had to take it. And my friend was like, well, did you reschedule? And I was like, well, no, I didn't reschedule. He didn't reschedule. He didn't ask if we could reschedule. And no kid, she was like, call your dad, reschedule.
1: I like this girl.
3: I know, Lindsay.
0: She's a good friend.
3: She's a good friend. I go and I have the conversation with my dad. And for the first time, I tell him how he hurt me.
0: Okay, I want to hear the conversation. What did it sound like?
3: It sounded like, well, I actually started with an apology because he was trying. He was in a season where he was sober. And where he was trying to build a relationship with me, he was trying to get to know me, he was calling more. And I was just like, I think at that point I was in my 30s. I was like, I don't need you. Like, that's just kind of where I was at. I have learned how to live without you and I don't actually need you in my life. And so I had really stiff-armed all of his efforts to reconcile. And so I apologized to him for that and just said like, hey, that's not in step with the ways of Jesus. That's not the kind of person I want to be or how I want to treat you. So please forgive me for that. But then I began to share like the pain of like him just not being there. And he's weeping.
0: As you're telling him.
3: He's literally weeping. And then he...
0: What did that for you? What was that like for you? Were you surprised?
3: I was surprised because he was a very jovial kind of guy. He never acknowledged sort of his in and out in my life, his abandonment. He never confessed those things or even seemed to be bothered by those things. It was like when he would see me, it would just be kind of like that wasn't a big deal. And so to have him there, to see him weeping. And my dad, he's like, he's massive. He's a big guy.
0: Is he?
3: You know, he's a mechanic.
0: Yeah.
3: He's bald head, like just, you know, goatee. And so just to see him weep like that was really overwhelming and brought about my own tears. But then he began to express that he was sorry. And that he regrets a lot of the decisions that he had made in his life. And so it helped me to see his humanity, to see his pain. And he said something to the effect, like, I've done a lot of bad things in my life. And it was just like, I don't know what those things
0: you don't even know him are.
3: But he said, I've asked God to forgive me. And I was like, wait. Wait a second, you know? Yeah. And so there we were just sharing that moment together. And then we hugged it out. He gave me a big kiss on my cheek. And it was really sweet. And then it was like, okay, now how do we do this? Like,
0: how do we go on from there?
3: Move forward, you know, relationally. And it was awkward and it was weird and it was frustrating and it was hard. But I got my dad back. And for me, it was a gift that we were in a position to write a different kind of ending to our story. But it was really my friend who helped get me get me there. It was sermons that helped get me there. It was wrestling with K-author studies on forgiveness, yes. you know, that helped get me there. But it was a really, really long journey. And I think most of it was because I didn't actually know what forgiveness was. Mm. You know, I'd heard a lot of really good sermons about it. I would be convicted. I would be inspired. But I didn't know how to actually like do it. Like, what does it look like? What does it feel like? And that's what I'm really trying to answer in this book. It's not just why do we forgive, but like actually how do we do it? And how do we have assurance that we've obeyed Jesus's command to forgive?
1: You know, I'm almost positive that our listeners have no idea how important they are to our program.
0: I think you're right.
1: Our prayer partners, and especially our financial partners, people who donate financially to Family Life Today, make this program actually happen.
0: And your monthly gift really is changing the hearts and lives of families, not only here, but around the world.
1: Yeah, we just want to say we would love for you to join and be a partner with us. You make this program happen. You are literally changing the world. It's like, I'm going to make sure that other people, even my neighbors down the street's lives are changed because of this program. And if you'd like to jump in and join us and become a partner, all you have to do is go to familylifetoday.com and click on the donate button right there, and you can start joining today. We would love to have you as a partner with us to change the world for Jesus.
0: Join us. For your friend to say, you need to call your dad now. You went to see him. Now you need to call him and make sure you get, but look at, I watch your face as you're sharing that story. I wonder what it would have felt like for you had you never done that. Who would you be had you never had that conversation? Even spiritually.
3: Yeah. The sad part of the story is that my dad unexpectedly died. Mm-hmm. Like 2 months after we had that conversation.
1: 2 months.
3: His appendix ruptured, and then he had a pulmonary embolism, and I think his body had just been through way, way too much, and it wasn't able to sustain that surgery. I will say, like, that was a very, very confusing time for me. Because it was like, God, why would you give me my dad back
0: and then you take,
3: him away, you know? And because I'm grieving, that's all I can see. I can't see the man, God, thank you that we were able to have that conversation before he passed, right? If I hadn't listened to my friend, I would have completely missed that opportunity to have that conversation with my dad. Mm. And
1: so you're walking around with a whole different regret, guilt maybe. Mm-hmm. I mean, you're sad and confused, but at least you had something a lot of people never do.
3: Yeah, and so I'm really grateful to that friend. I'm really grateful that I was able to have that conversation with my dad before he passed, and that we were able to write a different ending, you know, to our story. My biggest regret is that I didn't go fishing with him, you know, and maybe one of my biggest regrets is that I wasn't able to get to a place of forgiving him sooner. Mm. And while I know, like, your spiritual journey is what it is, and you can only be where you are, and I find great comfort in what Paul says in Philippians, you know, you can only live up to what you've obtained. You know, there's still like this semblance of regret. Like, man, I wish I would have been able to get there sooner, you know, so that one, I would have been able to get to know my dad more, and also so that he could have shared fishing with me, which was something that he really loved. Yeah.
0: It's so sad, but
1: I'm sitting here thinking, if I would have taken that journey, you were in your 20s. Mm-hmm. Yeah, I didn't take it till my 30s. Mm. And my friend told me to do it too. Mm. Her. She was the one that.
0: I can see the effects of not forgiving him.
1: Oh, I was walking around with bitterness and anger that was coming out in my home and with my sons. That I couldn't see. That
0: you didn't
1: connect
0: it.
1: I didn't know the cord was connected right there. And there are other things, but that was the big one. And so I had to go on a journey. And I sort of thought, I mean, I don't know if you had this thought, but I'm preaching. And I'm preaching on forgiveness at different times through the years. Yeah. And every time I wrote a sermon on forgiveness, I was like, I haven't done this yet. Mm. You know, but I'd sort of bury it and go lead the congregation and say, you need to do this, realizing I'm not sure I've done this. And then I realized I got to do this. And I actually thought, okay, I'll do it next weekend. You know, I thought it'd be a quick thing. Ephesians 4:32, yeah. Forgive as you've been forgiven. I know this stuff. I've taught it. I know the word of God. And that's, I underestimated. Whoa. For me, it was about a 5-year journey.
2: Yeah.
1: You know, it's interesting. When you said your journey, I picked up a book by Lewis Smedes. I don't know if you ever saw that one, but he's with the Lord now, but it was written, boy, in the 60s, probably, called Forgive and Forget, Healing the Hurts We Don't Deserve. Mm-hmm. And he walks you through a 4-step process, which you literally went through, mm-hmm. that I had to. He says, you've got to acknowledge the hurt. Mm-hmm. I turned him into H's. I don't know if he had it that way, but I'm a preacher. So, yeah. You know, it's like, that was the first thing is, mm-hmm. I kept denying that I was hurt. I was like, no, I really was. Mm-hmm. And I'm not blaming my dad, but I am.
0: You know, said the same thing you had to go through. Yeah.
1: When you were saying, I'm like, there's the H. The second one was, I think I call it hate, but he just said, there's a displeasure that you feel toward that person that you got to acknowledge. And you can call it hate or whatever, but it's like, and Ann said to me, do you realize when your dad calls, you don't really talk to him? You're like, yeah, okay, bye.
0: Why are you shaking your head about that, Yana?
3: Oh, no, that's totally me.
0: Really?
3: Yeah. Totally me.
1: I mean, when you're hurt, you carry that.
0: You disengage?
1: Yeah.
3: Oh, yeah. I was a master at getting off the phone.
1: Yeah.
3: You know?
1: Yeah.
3: And so I think we would talk about the weather. We would talk about my car. And then he would try to maybe get to something personal. And then I don't know how I would do it, but I recently did it to, like, when I was on the phone with somebody else that I was like walking through something difficult with. And I was like, man, that's just in there. You know, it's just this ability to get off the phone with ease. But every time he would call, I would roll my eyes. I would huff and puff.
0: Yes.
3: And it was like, it's just a phone call, but it would really just, my anger would immediately rise just at seeing his name on the phone.
0: Wow.
3: Yeah.
1: Yeah, and then so you have to go through this healing journey. Yeah. That's the third step. And for me, again, it was years.
3: It takes a while.
1: Yeah, it does.
3: And I do think there is this reality that you do have to heal a little bit, you know, in order to be in a place to forgive so that some of that anger sort of gets released, some of that pain, that hurt, and maybe even you're able to see it a little bit differently. I know for me, the game changer was the parable of the unforgiving servant. Mm. There's this phrase, fellow servant, that Jesus uses when he tells the parable of how this servant, he has this massive debt, and then he's forgiven of this massive debt, and then he goes and finds. It kind of seems like he just goes and runs into somebody who owes him a lesser debt, and it refers to this person as his fellow servant. Mm. And for me, the Lord was like, hey, your dad lives in a broken and fallen world too. Mm. Your dad is a sinner in need of grace. He is your fellow servant. He is living in the reality of a broken and fallen world right alongside you. And that just kind of helped open up some compassion.
0: Was that new for you to have those thoughts as the word just kind of, God used the Holy Spirit through his word?
3: Yeah. I only saw my dad through the worst things he ever did. You know, I forgot about the days that he showed up. I forgot about the day that he was the first person at the hospital after I was in a car wreck. I forgot about how when he was sober and I had a big, like, sleepover, you know, at his house. Like, all I saw were the days that he didn't show up. And so I just went all bad on him. And I couldn't see the duality of the good and the bad. And I couldn't see his humanity. And so I think that's a part of the process, too, that really helps you to open up.
0: I had parents that were married 70 years, and they had some great things about them and also not so great, which is every single family. Mm. There's some great things, but there's some broken things, too. They weren't believers. And I remember in my 20s going through a phase where all I saw was the brokenness. Mm. All I saw was, well, that messed me up. Well, that's why I'm like this, because I'm seeing my insecurities in my 20s, and I'm thinking, where did this come from? And I'm pointing to my parents like, oh, it's you guys. You guys did this to me. And I remember talking about this with a group of women. I said, I feel like my 20s, it's like when you take bacon grease and you pour it into, like, let's say a glass. And at first it's all mixed up. So I felt like that's growing up years is all mixed up. Like, there's good, there's bad. And then in my 20s, it's like the fat rose to the top that I couldn't see underneath that white fat, the solid. I couldn't see the good underneath it.
2: That's so good.
0: And then as you get older, and for me, it was walking with God. It was seeing their imperfections, of course. And look at me. I'm just, you know, I'm right there with you. And now having kids, they got a lot of fat at the top of that jar that they have to kind of remember, like, oh, there were some good things too.
2: Yeah.
0: So I think that that's really normal and healthy, but I think that's happening more today. Mm. I'm hearing of a lot of kids that have no relationship anymore with their parents. Have you heard of that?
3: Yeah, I have. I have.
0: And you probably get it.
3: I get it and I don't get it. Like, I understand that people have been through really horrific things with their parents. And if your parent was abusive, be it verbally, physically, spiritually, and they're still unrepentant, I think that is warranted.
0: Right.
3: But
0: for boundaries.
3: Yeah, for boundaries and those kinds of things. And also to hold them accountable for what they did. But I think when it's like your parent annoys you, or maybe they have, you know, just unhealth in them that they're still working out of, and it's not necessarily abusive, it just takes a little bit more effort to communicate. I'm not saying that those aren't real frustrations. I'm just asking the question of, like, is that cause for sort of going no contact with your parents?
0: I'm with you.
3: Me and my mom, we've been on a journey. If I was in my 20s, like in this year, maybe I would probably, you know, do that. But it wouldn't have been because she was a bad mom. It would have been because, like, our relationship was just really difficult. And I look now, like 20 years later, and me and my mom have a really great relationship, you know? And I think that's really the thing. Like, I don't know if we're giving, as children, you just expect your parents to be perfect. But I don't know if we give our parents, like, space to fail and space to grow.
0: Yeah.
3: But if I had just cut the relationship off at 20, I wouldn't have been able to see that. And so I know that these are really complex things. No one comes to a decision to go no contact with their parent with great ease. But I am asking the question, are your decisions in step with the ways of Jesus? Are you acknowledging your parents' humanity? Are you giving your parents space to fail and grow? And are you removing yourself from the relationship because it's difficult? My generation, we're not that resilient. Like, we're like, when it comes to communicating, when it comes to sort of like navigating our emotional world, like, we're just not as resilient. And I understand that that is us trying to not repeat the sort of failures of our parents or, you know, previous generations. And we want to be more self-aware and we want to have more healthier relationships. But sometimes that stuff requires work. And it means persevering through some things. And so those are the things that bring me concern, but I know that it's a really complex situation. And it's one that always brings up grief for me when someone says that they're not in a relationship with their parent anymore or their kid, you know, disowned them. It's so, so painful. Yeah.
0: But I love that you said that you've had to work through with both your mom and your dad. Mm-hmm. And I think a lot of us do, but I love that you've put the work in. Okay, this has been a great start.
1: Oh, man, we're talking about some heavy stuff, but so real and practical.
0: Forgiveness. Again, the book is called Living Beyond Offense by Yana Connor.
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6: Hi, friends. Welcome to In the Market with Janet Parshall. So glad we're spending the hour together. Okay, are you ready to do a little Bible study? So we're going to go to the Old Testament, and we're going to do a deep dive into the book of Daniel, an absolutely fascinating book that is as relevant today as it was when it was written thousands of years ago. And if you are walking through life, as I always recommend you do, with the Bible in one hand and the newspaper in the other, you're paying attention. Because all creation is groaning right now, is it not? You woke up, wars, rumors of wars. The relationship between fathers and sons is growing cold. We're seeing ravenous wolves in the church. I mean, hello, it's all there. By the way, that's not to make you afraid. That's to get you excited, because all of that means our redemption draws nigh. And that's when real life begins, and I can't wait, okay? We are living east of Eden. This is not big headline of the day, most important takeaway this hour. This is not as good as it gets. So we're going to dive into Daniel, and we're going to find out what it's like when we're living in an unstable culture where good is called evil, evil is called good, and realize the writer of Ecclesiastes was spot on. There's absolutely nothing new under the sun. Daniel knew that, and there's a lot we can take away from this wonderful, wonderful book. So we're going to dive into another one of the Nonprofits Guides books. These are fabulous. The man behind it all is Todd Hampson. He's a speaker, an illustrator, an animation producer, and the author of this entire Nonprofits Guide book series. And they are fabulous. Once you get started, you're going to get addicted, and you're going to want every book in the series. He's also the co-host of the Prophecy Pros podcast alongside Jeff Kinley. And he's an award-winning animation man who has an animation award-winning company called Timbuktoons. You like the way I juxtaposed those words there? It's produced content for many well-known ministry organizations. He and his wife are the proud parents of three grown children and one daughter-in-law, and they make their home in Georgia. And we've got a link directly to his website at toddhampson.com, toddhampson.com. But I've also got a link to the Nonprofits Guide to the Book of Daniel, written and, of course, illustrated by Todd Hampson. Todd, the warmest of welcomes. Boy, I have 1,000 questions. Your book answered 1,000,000 questions I had, but I still have 1,000 left over. So I'm glad we're going to spend the hour together. You know, for a lot of people
13: it's great to be here.
6: Oh, Todd, I just love our time together. You're such a wonderful teacher. And sometimes we can think about end times and prophecy and our eyes glaze over and it's too complex and just give me John 3:16. And there's nothing wrong with that, but you just miss out so much if you don't understand prophecy, because it reminds us that we have a promise-keeping God. And when he says something is going to happen, not surprising, it happens. So that means all the prophecies about what's going to happen in the future tense, if his batting record right now is 1,000 and every prophecy that he's made has been fulfilled, you can pretty much be assured and have confidence in who Christ is and what his word says, that every prophecy about the future times is going to be fulfilled as well. But I love when I dive into a book, I love to go to the background and I love to find out sort of the who, what, where, when, and why. So when we look at the book of Daniel, is it pretty universally understood that the book is written by the man called Daniel?
13: Well, we believe that as Bible believing Christians, and there's evidence to back that up, but we come to the scriptures believing that the books were written by their namesake, that Moses wrote the Pentateuch, that Daniel wrote Daniel, that each prophet wrote their book. Of course, there's critics who will say otherwise, but honestly, the biblical evidence and our faith, of course, bears that out. But even the extra biblical evidence bears that out as well.
6: So tell us, for people who don't have any association with Daniel, except maybe a painting they saw once of a man standing in a kind of cave-looking pit with a bunch of lions, who is Daniel, how old is he, and how does he enter onto the world stage?
13: Yeah, it's really a mind-blowing story. The book is part narrative and part prophecy, and both sections are very compelling. But Daniel was royalty, and he lived at a time, he wasn't a king, but he was a teenager. He was probably about 17 years old when he was taken captive to Babylon, when Nebuchadnezzar and his armies attacked Judah and Jerusalem and took all the utensils away, took many of the, they basically picked the cream of the crop in terms of people and things and brought them back to Babylon and did their best to indoctrinate Daniel and his three friends that we'll bump into in this book. But Daniel stood firm. You know, you could take the boy out of the promised land, but you couldn't take the promised land out of the boy. He he was determined to live for the Lord. But he, imagine yourself as a 17-year-old seeing your hometown destroyed, and then you're taken captive to a foreign land, and they're trying to force you to worship foreign gods and do everything in a different way than you've ever done. Those are the sandals that Daniel stood in as a 17-year-old in 605 BC.
6: Yes, I'm glad. I'm so glad you stated the date, okay? And I love this, by the way, because the next time you have a seeker, a cynic, or a skeptic questioning you about the historicity of the scripture, you have all kinds of archaeological substantiation that King Nebuchadnezzar lived. We have all kinds of digs, recognition. We know that he was real outside the Bible, which just, again, affirms the trustworthiness of God's word. So I love talking about the history because this isn't a made-up fairy tale line. These are events that took place in world history. And I want to go back to the fact that Daniel is a teenager. This is amazing to me. So he's got this royal blood in him somehow, and yet he captures the attention of Nebuchadnezzar. So I want to go to the historical narrative part first of the book. What is it about this teenager that you think grabs the attention of Nebuchadnezzar?
13: Well, I think the main thing that grabbed Nebuchadnezzar's attention was what we find in Daniel chapter 2, where Nebuchadnezzar had this dream and it really disturbed him. And he had these, you know, quote unquote wise men that were supposed to tell him what the gods, plural, it was a very, very pagan, multi-god worshiping society, but they were supposed to tell him what things meant. But he kind of put them to the test. He said, not only do I want you to tell me what the dream meant, I want you to tell me what my dream was. So he upped the ante and threatened to kill all of the wise men, including Daniel and his three friends, because apparently he had seen something in them, I think stemming back to chapter 1, where Daniel said he purposed in his heart

0: Nonprofits Guide series are really exemplary of the way in which he teaches with clarity. And then, of course, he throws in his outstanding illustrations to make it even easier. So we're diving into one of the Nonprofits Guide book. This one is on the Book of Daniel. If you've never dived into this book, done a just deep end of the pool dive into this book, you're really missing something. It's fantastic history, but also the prophecy in this book is really a wake-up call, plus a reminder, if they did it and they can do it in an unstable world, so can we. Back after this.
1: Hi, I'm Todd Nettleton, and this is the Voice of the Martyrs Radio. Persecution against churches in China is relentless. In southwestern China, 70 law enforcement officers raided a conference room where the Early Rain Covenant Church gathered for communion. Officers detained church members, including children, for hours and forced them to sign a government contract limiting their freedom to worship. Two church elders were arrested and served a two-week detention. The church's pastor, Wang Yi, is currently serving a nine-year prison sentence. Frontline workers request prayer for the families and children affected by this police raid, and especially for the families of church leaders. Praise God for Pastor Wang Yi's courage to stand strong in faith.
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0: 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Todd Hampson is with us. He is the man behind the Nonprofit Guide series. It's a whole bunch of books that really talk about end times, and he does it in such a wonderful way that your fear of trying to understand what prophecy is all about is mitigated immediately. And then, of course, he's an award-winning illustrator. He's the man behind the Timbuktoons animation company. It does work for all kinds of ministries. And so his books are just saturated with his illustrations, which I don't know about you, but I'm a visual learner, and those always help me learn as I go along. So if you're looking for an outstanding resource when you're studying the Book of Daniel, have this on one side of your desk, have your Bible on the other, and then do a deep dive, because this is amazing. I want to linger just a little bit, because so often, Todd, I think wrongly or rightly, it's just what we do, is we superimpose our current context historically, culturally, and we superimpose it on the scriptures. And the why I point that out is because I'm thinking of a teenager taking on a powerful king. And I'm thinking of the average teenager today who doesn't comb his hair, doesn't tuck his shirt in, doesn't brush his teeth on a regular basis. And yet he's going to stand in front of not only Nebuchadnezzar, but he vows before he gets deeply immersed in this captivity. This is not a friendly, I think I'll travel to Babylon. You were forcibly taken there. And that you're not going to turn your back on what you know and who you know to be the one true living God. I think that's absolutely stunning. So it raises a question about, does the Bible give us any background on why he is so committed? And by the way, his life, as we're going to read as we go through the Book of Daniel, is filled with one challenge after another. And yet he is unmoved, to quote Shakespeare. Talk to me about where we think this comes from.
3: Yeah, I think it comes from his heart of faith. I mean, he's there with many other captives. And by the time we get to chapter 3, and Nebuchadnezzar builds this giant statue and calls people to bow down to it, he's going to kill them. There's only three that stand in this scene. Daniel is in a different area, so he's not in the scene, but only three in the entire group stood and would not worship. So they all knew that they were to honor their one true God, Yahweh, but they're in this pagan culture and they were intimidated by the pressure all around them. But Daniel and his three friends all were the only ones apparently who stood and refused to bow to that idol. So I think it really speaks to the fact that they were not just cultural believers, but they truly had a relationship with the living God.
0: Yes. And I think it's interesting to point out too, because these words roll off the end of our tongue, Shadrach, Meshach, and Abednego. Those are Babylonian names. Those are not their Hebrew names. Their names got changed, right?
3: That's right. Yeah. Azariah, Mishael, and Azariah. I sometimes can't remember those, but I'm surprised I did just now. But yeah, I try to honor them by using their Hebrew name as often as possible. But yeah, we're so used to hearing them called Shadrach, Meshach, and Abednego. But yeah, those were their pagan names given to them. And actually, Daniel, even though he's referred to as Daniel throughout, we also learn that he was given the name Belteshazzar,

0: which means Bel protects his life, the pagan god Bel. So Daniel, his name is not used in the pagan way, but often other than one place, his three friends are referred to using their kind of their new Babylonian names.
1: Exactly. All right. And I want to go to the statue because you teach beautifully on this. So Nebuchadnezzar not only wants him to hear his dream, but Nebuchadnezzar wants Daniel to interpret his dream. By the way, just hit the pause button for 5 seconds. Let me ask you, as a brother in the Lord, why do you think so often God uses dreams? You've got Joseph in the Old Testament. You've got Daniel. You've got Joseph in the New Testament. I mean, for people who think that God can't appear now in dreams today, I think that part of who he is still exists. Certainly in the Islamic world, we're seeing a lot of this. Why do you think dreams are such an effective way for God to get a message to his people?
0: They are definitely powerful and they get people's attention. And there's something almost, even with a regular dream, there's something almost supernatural about it, it seems at times. And in scripture, what we find is the dreams that we're being given actually revealed new information. So I don't believe any current dreams now are giving us new revelation that should be added to scripture or anything like that. But I think there's nothing God can't use to reach people, especially in dark areas like Iran and that sort of thing. And hearing so many corroborated reports of them having dreams, helping lead them to the Lord is a pretty powerful witness.
1: I agree. Absolutely agree. Okay, so now I want to go specifically to Nebuchadnezzar's dream. And again, Daniel not only listens, but he interprets what it means, reminding us again that he was a prophet in Judah before he gets taken into captivity. So he brings that with him as well. So what is the dream that Nebuchadnezzar has, and what does Daniel make of that dream?
0: That's a great question, and that's a powerful chapter. And starting in verse 46, he basically... before 46, this is when after he interpreted the dream, but he basically has this dream of a head of gold, kind of an upper body, torso, arms and chest of silver, a midsection of bronze, and then legs of iron, and then feet of iron and clay. And he can't for the life of him figure out what it is. And then Daniel fasts and prays and goes in, and God gives him the interpretation of the dream. And he goes and he says to Nebuchadnezzar, "You, O king, are the head of gold, but after you shall come another." So that kind of ticked him off, but it also got his attention. The fact that Daniel accurately told him what his dream was and told him what they meant. And when you break it down to kind of summarize it, what Daniel's was shown here is that these are four successive Gentile empires that were to come, and Babylon was the first of those four. And we could spend all day about the complexities and the details about how each section so accurately predicts and shows those four successive empires of Babylon, Medo-Persia, Greece, and Rome, from the splitting of the legs to the two arms from Medo-Persia to the values of the metals. All sorts of things verify what actually happened in history, that these were the four successive empires. But he gets Nebuchadnezzar's attention by telling him what the dream was and telling him what the dream meant. And he gets his attention. It almost seems like Nebuchadnezzar is about to become a believer, but it seems like he doesn't quite cross that line of faith.
1: Yeah, exactly. Probably because it meant he'd have to give up his kingship for another king. And
0: pride.
1: That might have been
0: right.
1: Exactly right. I want to come back to this statue in a minute, because there's an intriguing question, I think, about the fact of how this statue is built. Again, one of your outstanding illustrations in the Nonprofit's Guide to the Book of Daniel is the fact that there are so many metals here: gold, silver, bronze, iron, and clay. I find it interesting, the iron clay, by the way, are the feet of the statue. So Daniel's involved in this. So I want to talk about that when we get back. By the way, this is a big book. It's an important book. It can be a complex book, but not when you have a great teacher like Todd Hampson. So like I said, open up Daniel on your desk, and right next to it, put down the Nonprofit's Guide to the Book of Daniel. And he does this marvelous job of literally taking you by the head and the heart and walking you through the Book of Daniel and understand how this fits into the bigger picture. Back after this.
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1: We're visiting with Todd Hampson, who's a speaker, illustrator, animation producer, and the author of the Nonprofits Guide book series. By the way, he's written other books, a lot of other books, outside the Nonprofits Guide series as well, which is why I have a link to his website. I love it when people make it easy. 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But today our conversation emanates from his Nonprofits Guide to the Book of Daniel, which is an absolutely fascinating. For some people, it's one of those books where you think, whoa, way over my head. Not really. And when you've got a book like this to help you walk through it, you understand the importance in terms of history and prophecy that this book provides. So here's a question, and I've thought about this a lot. So Daniel knows this dream. Nebuchadnezzar gives the order, I want this statue built. Daniel becomes a part of the building of this statue. Now, I found this interesting. Tell me why this isn't situational ethics at some respect. I mean, if you're not going to eat meat offered to idols, what happens when you build an idol? And yet he won't bow before it, he won't worship it, but he's part of the oversight of the construction. Work that out for me.
0: Yeah, that is tough, and commentaries vary on that. Some of them cite that, you know, he was, they don't know where he was, but he wasn't in the picture in terms of when the statue was erected, that he may have been off somewhere else doing something else. But other people cite or assert, but I don't know if that there's a specific verse that says he was involved in building that. But yeah, it's one of those mysteries and kind of differences of opinion based on different commentaries that you read on whether he was there or not, whether he was involved or not. He was given authority over the kingdom, so it would appear that he would have known what was going on. But perhaps it shows, if he was involved in any way, that we can whimsically be involved in a culture yet not bow to it, and let the Lord use us in unique ways that we may never have thought we could be used. And that's really the pattern in the story of his life. He served under four different kings in two different empires because he was able to navigate those tough things. So I think that gives us some encouragement as believers that we're not to withdraw from culture. We're not to be disengaged. We're supposed to enter into culture with our faith and whimsically have the goal of reaching people for the Lord and living for him, not bowing to the statues, but also we're in the world, but not of it is the goal, is the way it's stated in the New Testament. Mm-hmm. And I think Daniel modeled this for us in the Old Testament.
1: Todd, this is why I love your teaching. That I think that's spot on. That's such an insight, and it is a 21st century application. So we don't know where exactly what role he played, but again, if he was giving oversight over the kingdom, A, there were a whole lot of resources financially being poured into this. B, there was a boatload of manpower that was being poured into this, mm-hmm. and it was a gigantic statue, so you couldn't exactly have missed it on the Babylonian horizon.
0: Yeah,
1: exactly.
0: That's right.
1: So whether or not he was actually, we don't know to what depth he was involved, if at all, in this, but the fact that there was an intersection somehow in his role in the kingdom and the building of the statue may have been there. But even if he was, mm-hmm. to your point, Todd, what's excellent is that up to that point, it's just an amalgamation of metals. When you ask me to bow down and give it worth and value and worship, that's where I draw the line. And that's, I think, for maturing saints, it's important for us to understand that where you go this far and no farther. And why I think that's so important is the consequence of not bowing down, which we'll get into for a minute. But it really does tell us that there is a winsome way to live in accordance to God's rules, to be set apart, Acts 13, but at the same time, not participate in the world. And it's not easy. Daniel's a perfect Amen. Example of that, but he absolutely did it. And if he can do it, we can as well. So picture, if this were, and by the way, the Koeman brothers put out a great film recently on this called Daniel in the Fiery Furnace. And the way they illustrated this in the direction of the film was fabulous. So you see this gigundo statue and all of these people bowing down. And whoop, there's these four Hebrew guys that are not doing it at all. Talk about a standout in a crowd. So there's a consequence for this. Talk to me about what the directive was for not giving homage. And by the way, let's do a personality profile. Back up a little bit to Nebuchadnezzar. So you point out in Daniel 2 that Nebuchadnezzar falls prostrate before Daniel and paid him honor and ordered that an offering on incense be presented to him. This was upon his interpretation of the dream. So mm-hmm. he's blown away. He's wowed, but not enough to say, it's okay. You don't have to bow down. No, that edict still stood there because I think in the crosshairs was Nebuchadnezzar's ego, his pride, and his authority. And all of that was questioned by the four people. So talk to me about that.
0: Absolutely. Yeah, that comes through over and over again, mm-hmm. All the way to a little time later, he actually loses his mind for a season because of his pride. So it's almost like the Lord is really trying to reach Nebuchadnezzar, and you see little snapshots of that. But it is because of his pride that he erected the statue, and the mandate was, whoever, when they play the music, whoever does not bow down to the statue is going to be thrown in the fiery furnace. So there was an immediate death penalty involved with not doing it. So from a human standpoint, part of us can see why people would have bowed down. You almost give them a pass, but there's something in us as believers that knows we are not supposed to worship anything other than our God. Of course, there's specific commands to that effect as well. But this is really, we may not have to bow down in our culture to a giant metal statue, but many times we are, the culture tries to get us to bow down to ideologies and things that are godless and ideas that are godless. And we can, like Daniel and his three friends, stand firmly on our faith and stand firmly on biblical principles and live out our faith in a complex world that does everything but worship the one true God.
1: Such a word of encouragement. I want to take a break, Todd, and when we come back, I want to linger a little bit in front of this furnace. I'm not going to stand too close because I know what happened to people who stood too close to the furnace, but I want to look at that a little bit. And by the way, again, just think about this as we go to break. I think about this so often when studying the Word. You can read through the book. Maybe it'll take you 30 minutes to get through some of this chapter, and then you look back and you go, wow, that was amazing. Shadrach, Meshach, Abednego, their Babylonian names, and Belshazzar, Daniel's Babylonian name, they didn't know how the story would end. They were walking by faith and not by sight. You and I have heard this since we were knee-high to a grasshopper, and we've seen all kinds of paintings throughout the ages of what this fiery furnace was all about. But they had to stand firm, even if it might cost them their life. Would you be able to do that? Think about that as we go to break. More with Todd Hampson and his nonprofit's guide to the Book of Daniel right after this.

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1: Planned Parenthood is facing renewed scrutiny over allegations surrounding fraud. Students for Life Action says federal agencies already have significant evidence to review, including allegations involving PPP loan eligibility, Medicaid fraud, fetal tissue practices, health and safety violations, failure to report sexual abuse, and workplace discrimination. In January, the Small Business Administration opened a review of more than $88 million in Paycheck Protection Program loans involving 38 Planned Parenthood affiliates. The agency said that affiliates found to have submitted false or incorrect certifications could face repayment, loss of loan forgiveness, or civil and even criminal referrals.
0: Join our Life Defenders team today. 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That's Life Defender to 41444.
2: 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Download In the Market with Janet Partial. Put in today's date, and our guest is Todd Hampson. We're talking about the Book of Daniel, which is why you do want to hear this from the beginning. It's part of Todd's The Nonprofit's Guide To series. He's written multiple books, and they're all wonderful, and then they're beautifully illustrated because he is an award-winning illustrator. So not only is the teaching straight as an arrow, but he's got all of these instructive illustrations that really make the books come alive when he's writing them. So check it out. It is The Nonprofit's Guide to the Book of Daniel. So I want to go back to this fire story, because I love the detail of Scripture. And again, I really, for me personally, it just hits me so hard every time I read these stories to go, yeah, I can go from chapter 11 all the way through maybe 34 verses of a chapter and boom, it's done. And yet the saints of old had to walk through this. They don't know how it's going to end. I get to read centuries later how it ended. They didn't know. Now, this furnace was so bad that Daniel points out that the guards carrying the three men to the fire, they got burned. They weren't even in the fire. Talk to me about this. Mm-hmm.
3: Yeah, he kind of gave them a second chance when they wouldn't bow down, and basically, in modern vernacular, pointed to the electric chair and said, I'm going to put you in there if you don't bow down. I'm going to give you one more chance. So they were seeing the fiery furnace was their means of execution, and he had it heated up seven times hotter. And as you said, when they went to throw them in, the people who went to throw them in got burned up. But I love what they said. Yes. when they were given this second chance. They said, King Nebuchadnezzar, we do not need to defend ourselves before you in this matter. If we're thrown into the blazing furnace, the God we serve is able to deliver us from it. And I love this next part. And he will deliver us. But even if he does not, we want you to know, your majesty, that we will not serve your gods or worship the image of gold you have set up. So as you said, Janet, they did not know what the outcome was. There was no guarantee. It wasn't like they're, you know, it's not a flannel graph theology that we can look back and say, oh, we know they're going to survive it. They did not know. They were risking their lives by doing this, but they were standing for the Lord despite whatever was going to come their way.
2: Do you not hear echoes of Esther in this? If I perish, I perish. I mean, it's almost the same kind of statement that they deliver, which I think is absolutely fabulous. And then God, who is a miracle working God, does something miraculous. I love the way God, in his perfect time, reveals his majesty and his glory. So it isn't just the men going into the fire. It's who met them in the fire. Talk to us about this.
3: Oh my gosh. Amen. Yeah. Nebuchadnezzar had to double check his math after he threw the three guys in, because he saw a fourth walking around, and it says, and the fourth looked like the Son of God, or son of the gods, which we believe was a pre-incarnate version of Jesus, a Christophany in the Old Testament. So of course, there's so many personal applications there, even for us now, that when we're in the fire, God is there with us. We're not there alone. And in that case, yeah, he showed up miraculously. And I love the fact that when they came out, it says not even the smell of fire was on their clothes. And the only thing that was burned was the ropes that bound them. And there's application there as well, Janet. When we go through our own fiery trials, often God uses that pain to free us from things that are holding us back, to burn the ropes off of us so that we can live more fully for Him. So it's so much application in the book of Daniel that people don't see because of all the prophecies and stuff. But here's another case where it's full of application for us.
2: Exactly, exactly. Just, I want to be like those Hebrew men. I want to have such faith that as I'm going to a fire that's so hot, it's consuming the guards outside. They're taking the men to the fire, which means it was awful. I can't think, by the way, I think of all the martyrs of old that were burned at the stake because of their profession of salvation through grace and faith alone. It had to be horrible. I read, for example, when they would, in the Middle Ages, when they were putting people like Tyndale, what they would cry out is more straw, more straw. And if the straw was moist at all, it smoked. It didn't burn, and they would probably asphyxiate, but it would be a much slower death because the fire didn't catch. So they would cry out for more straw so that the burn would be faster. So I think about that, and I think, what an excruciating way to die. And they're going to this furnace that's so bad it's killing people outside the furnace as well as inside the furnace. And we won't know until we get a chance, thank you, Lord, that it's in eternity, because I have that many questions for that many people. But I want to talk to those three men, those three teenagers, and say, what was going through your mind? You made the declaration. You didn't know that only the ropes would be burned and even the smell of fire wouldn't be on you. Where did you find the courage and the strength to be able to say, I step in and I will trust Him no matter what?
3: Amen. It reminds me of Hebrews 11, where the whole first half is people that, you know, Daniel's referred to there, closed the mouths of lions and did all these amazing things. We want to be those people, but we forget there's a whole second half to that chapter of people who were sawn in two, people who were destitute, people who didn't have clothes and truly suffered. And in our day, I think of those Coptic Christians who were killed on the shores for their faith. And we have martyrs, modern day martyrs, more martyrs today than any other time in history, especially in Africa and in the Middle East. It's an amazing time for those people to be alive and to stand for the Lord.
2: Yeah. And yet they won't deny Him. I want that.
3: That's right.
2: You know, we have this kind of cushy, westernized Christianity, and yet there's a gun pointing to the back of your head as you're kneeled in an orange jumpsuit at the edge of the ocean, and they know that you know they're going to pull the trigger, and yet you won't deny. There's the test of the faith right there. That tests the metal of your faith. It's unbelievable. I love, Todd, your sense of humor. So you talk about Nebi goes nutty. Do you have to talk about this? I thought it was fabulous. And why do you think, first of all, you have to tell our friends, and I'm going to speak as though people have never had or very little exposure to the book of Daniel. So here's this arrogant king, and he doesn't want his kingdom to be threatened. He pushes he respected these guys enough to have them work in the kingdom until his ego got smacked, and then he was going to destroy him. That didn't happen. So then what happens after they come out alive, and how does the madness come into Nebuchadnezzar?
3: Yeah, Daniel basically warns him in chapter 4 that if he does not kind of turn to the Lord and humble himself, that he's going to go crazy and be like the animals and eat grass like a cow and have his nails and his hair grow long for a period of 7 years. And apparently this is exactly what happened. Later in that chapter, we read Nebuchadnezzar kind of looking over Babylon and attributing all of his success to himself, being very prideful. And at that very moment, he lost his mind and was humbled for a period of 7 years. So be careful with the Lord, especially when he sends his people to tell you what the truth is and how to find him.
2: So again, you and I are very careful about always doing just good exegesis. You take out what's there, you don't put something there that's not. But I also believe that God gives us a creative mind to think through these stories more deeply. This is part of meditating on the Word of God. What do you do with the king who's outside eating grass for 7 years? I mean, how does the kingdom function? And they go, just look away, look away, look away. Does he have enough grass for the day? Just look away. How do you handle the fact that he was sitting on the throne of this? By the way, anybody who studied world history, the Babylonian Empire was monstrous. It was huge, by the way. There's one of the seven wonders of the ancient world, the Hanging Gardens of Babylon. So this was resplendent in terms of its trade and its posture in the ancient world. How did they treat a man who was eating grass for 7 years?
3: Yeah, it is a mind-blowing thing. And now he had relatives, of course, we find later that his probably grandson, Belteshazzar, took over the kingdom. So he probably had second, third, fourth in command, kind of handling business for him, so to speak. And they probably were hoping he would return to his sanity and had at least enough respect for his position that they took care of him and at least made sure that he didn't like go off into the desert by himself or something like that. So it was almost like, I would imagine, like an insane asylum where they kept an eye on him and made sure he stayed alive. But as you know, somebody who's that far gone, you can only do but so much to keep them from harming themselves and to keep them kind of corralled. And apparently that's what took place until his sense came back to him.
2: Wow. Well, you mentioned a name. So let's talk about Belshazzar. And by the way, I think of a famous music piece called Belshazzar's Feast. So, and also there's an entire oratorio on the Book of Daniel too. So all this music is running through my head as you're talking. So many of these wonderful stories have been set to music. So who is Belshazzar? How does he step into the picture? And boy, you talk about an adventure book. Okay, so we just did the fire. That would have been plenty. But now you've got an unseen hand writing on the wall. Hello, has my attention. Who's Belshazzar and what happens?
3: Yeah, so this would have been most likely, it says the son of Nebuchadnezzar, but a son is often in scripture. It could be just the descendant. It could be the grandson or the great-grandson. But we know from extra-biblical records, including the Babylonian Chronicles, and there's a couple other archaeological discoveries that verify the events of this event as well. But this would have been about, you know, this is 539 BC, just before the Medo-Persians took over. So Nebuchadnezzar would have been dead by this point. His grandson Belshazzar was ruling. And the reason it's important that he's his grandson, and there's a mystery in this passage where it says that Belshazzar was going to offer Daniel third in command rather than second in command. And the reason is because his father was actually ruling. We know from archaeological discoveries and other records that Belshazzar's father was ruling somewhere else and put him in place. So he couldn't put Daniel as number two, but number three. But anyway, that's a side note that verifies archaeological discoveries. But here you have this party. And again, this would have been many years later. Daniel would have been older by this point, towards the end of the Babylonian Empire. And they're throwing this party where they bring out the utensils that they had taken in 605 BC and the two other attacks on Jerusalem, where they took them back to Babylon, and they were basically partying with these utensils. And then you have the event of the handwriting on the wall where they pull Daniel out and ask him to tell them what it meant. And it's not a good message for poor Belshazzar.
2: Exactly, exactly. Okay, let's stay at the dinner party a little bit longer. By the way, I want you to make sure you didn't miss what Todd just said. The discovery and translation of the Babylonian Chronicles obliterate the arguments of critics who scoffed at the historical record of the Book of Daniel. The archaeological discovery vetted key details of Daniel's record, but that still didn't stop critics from continuing to doubt the validity of the prophecies in Daniel. So remember early on I talked about extra-biblical substantiation found in archaeology. Babylonian Chronicles affirms exactly this. We're going to be back.
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2: The Nonprofit's Guide to the Book of Daniel, one of the many The Nonprofit's Guide books authored by Todd Hampson and illustrated, because he's an award-winning illustrator as well. Now, fair record, you didn't think we'd get through the entire Book of Daniel this hour, right? That's okay, because I hope I get you so excited about this book, you're going to want to do your study. And Todd, fair warning, we're just going to have to pick it up where we leave off, because there's just so much in the Book of Daniel. And then we'll do another show, and then we'll answer questions from our listening audience as well. So we got lots to talk about in this book. I want to go back to this drunken party, because it was wild, it was out of control. So here's Belshazzar, probably some say a grandson, an evil grandson. He's the ruler of Babylon. They're having this drunken party, and this giant, again, I mean, wow. This sounds like something out of a modern movie you'd see down at the Cineplex, right? This giant hand comes out of nowhere and starts writing a message on a wall. Talk about, I mean, the world's giant post-it note, right? Did you get it? I mean, there was going to be no way Belshazzar and company were going to miss what was written on the wall. His wife, or maybe his mother, we're not sure, the queen, says, you better get Daniel to get you to interpret this message. So fill in the gaps on this story, because they're raucous, they're wild, and God is sending a message. First of all, what's the message, and what does Daniel tell him?
3: Yeah, it's amazing. And they couldn't deny it. And they sobered up real quick when they saw that handwriting on the wall. And literally it says his knees were knocking and he was more frightened than he'd ever been in his life. I'll just put it that way. But the inscription that was written was many, many tickle Parson. Now that means nothing to me, except that scripture gives us what it meant.
2: Yes.
3: And they couldn't figure it out, but as you said, they had enough. Daniel was a legend by this point. They knew he had faced similar things. And even though Belshazzar had kind of not learned from his grandfather's mistakes and how he was humbled for 7 years, but he kind of doubled down and threw this party just full of debauchery and just really, really defiled the instruments of God. And at that very moment, here's what Daniel told him. It says, God has numbered the days of your reign and brought it to an end. You have been weighed on the scales and found wanting. Your kingdom is divided and given to the Medes and Persians. And only two verses later, we find that this prophecy was quickly fulfilled. That very night, Belshazzar, king of Babylon, was slain, and Darius the Mede took over the kingdom at the age of 62. So that was a swift justice and a swift answer to prophecy, and not to mention a fulfillment of the prophecy from chapter 2, where he said, after you, O king, will come another kingdom.
2: Mm-hmm. Oh, so many questions. All right. Again, just ruminating, meditating on this word a little bit. So here, let me go back to Daniel, central character of the book that bears his name, particularly because he's the author. So he doesn't bow his knee. They were going to be put to death. And yet, wouldn't it have been easy for Nebuchadnezzar, before he went nutty, to be able to say, we're going to put you in chains and just keep you in a dungeon somewhere and good luck ever seeing daylight again? How does he maintain a position of influence in the kingdom when his public display of, from the king's vantage point, you know, insubordination doesn't put him in chains for the rest of his life, but still has a position of authority?
3: I think it was God's favor and God honoring his steps of faith. And he did everything with such a level of excellence that it couldn't be denied. Even, and I'm sure we'll get there, but when we get to the lion's den, they literally came up with a law. They couldn't trap him with anything immoral or about his character. And they said, the only way we're going to trap Daniel is if it has something to do with his God. So they like the work. Good people who honor the Lord with integrity are going to produce good things. So they couldn't get away from that. They just didn't like the fact that they would call them to account when they weren't living the way they were supposed to at times. So I think God just showed him favor, and even the secular world, especially in this type of environment, realizes the importance and the validity of a life well lived, because that's going to result in things that work. The Bible works, biblical principles work, and Daniel's life showed that.
2: Wow. Okay, so let me linger again, and we pull down another layer. There, the Jews are in captivity because of disobedience. They were warned. They said, don't do that. You've got the syncretism. You know, you've paganized the temples. Boom, you're going to go into captivity. Jeremiah writes this very important letter that basically says, while you're in captivity, these are the following things that we want you to do. So there are Hebrews in the midst of the population that makes up the Babylonian kingdom at this point in time. Their disobedience got them into captivity. You know, they didn't have Instagram, they didn't have iPhones, but boy, word traveled fast that there was this giant hand that showed up at a party and it was God's handwriting. What do you think it did to the disobedient, rebellious Hebrews who found themselves in captivity that their God is not only real, he's alive and active, and he's still dictating the affairs of humankind?
3: Yeah, that news had to have traveled, especially when the kingdom was taken over and they found out how it was taking place, and as rumors spread, like you said. So you would think that would prepare them for repentance, and perhaps it did, because we find a few chapters later, chapter 9, where Daniel is praying. He's actually studying those prophecies from Jeremiah, and he says, Lord, I'm paraphrasing, but he says, Lord, Jeremiah said after 70 years we would return home. We're coming up on that. It was about 67 years. And we're coming up on that. Is this the time we're supposed to return home? So I think it did prepare the people to return home. Daniel was old, so it appears he didn't return home, but he was fasting and praying for his people to return. So perhaps this is a key thing, and this is an argument from silence, but it would make sense that helped prepare the people for their return back home. And hopefully God did everything he could to get them to kind of reboot, start over again, and live for him so that they wouldn't have to face that again. But like all of us, the Jewish history throughout scripture, it ebbs and flows, and there's a cycle of repentance and then rebellion that happens over and over again.
2: Exactly. Now, this is an excellent place to stop. I wish we had hours and hours and hours to keep going, but this is a reason to have you come back yet again, Todd. So I'm going to stop it there with Darius the Mede. We didn't get quite to the lion's den. That's a seminal event, obviously, in the life of Daniel. We're going to talk about that and the history that sets all of that into play. I do want to point out that I find it interesting that Iran is in where Babylon is, right? So when you talk about good King Darius, there were posters that went up all over in Iran and Israel that said, "Good King Darius set the Jews free again. We helped you, now you help us." And so it's this synergy between Israel and Iran, with Israel being called upon to set the Babylonians free, just like Darius ends up loosening the chains of bondage in Babylon. So, a fascinating book. And let me ask you this, in the 30 seconds I have left, Todd, you've touched on some of them. Are there any other key applications we can make as believers in the 21st century from the book of Daniel and how we should live?
3: You know, I think the biggest takeaway of Daniel is, even in addition to all the things we talked about, was we find him almost 70 years later still honoring the Lord. So Daniel finished strong. Anybody can start a race. We are called by God to finish the race strong and serve the Lord to our last breath.
2: Wow, what a fantastic note to end the conversation on, Todd. Thank you. All right, again, the book is called The Nonprofit's Guide to the Book of Daniel. Remember, there's a whole bunch of books in the Nonprofit Guide series. This is a fabulous way to study the Book of Daniel. We didn't get to the lion's den yet, so guess what we'll talk about the next time we get together. In the meantime, you check out the book, toddhampson.com. You can find more. Thank you, Todd. Thanks, friends. See you next time.
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9: An Oregon mother is free to adopt children without supporting gender ideology. We're going to be talking about this development on Faith and Freedom. I'm Matt Staver, founder and chairman of Liberty Counsel. Joining me is Holly Mead.
10: You know, this is a great settlement with a Christian widow, Jessica Bates, and the state of Oregon. Now, this particular settlement only applies to her at this point. However, this is a good precedent, hopefully, that this state, as well as other states, will follow suit and protect these Christian people that want to adopt or have foster children without having to push this LGBT agenda down their throats.
9: Yeah, this is becoming a constant situation, particularly with foster or adoptive parents, where you have foster parents or adoptive parents, and they're now being told that they need to support this so-called gender ideology. That, for example, if you're going to continue to be a foster parent or adoptive parent, that you would need to affirm a child's gender ideology. So if they're a boy and they want to be a girl, or a girl wants to be a boy, or whatever they want to be, you've got to affirm that, and you've got to support all that. Well, this is a good development here, because now the state of Oregon has agreed to this settlement that you mentioned with this Christian widow, Jessica Bates. The settlement is now signed by a federal district court judge, and it ends a 3-year legal battle over a state rule that requires adoptive parents to support a child's, quote, sexual orientation, gender identity, and gender expression, close quote, essentially lying to the children that they can change their gender just like they can change their clothes.
10: Yeah, I mean, this policy even goes even deeper with that. And it, again, it's still in place. I'm so glad that she fought against this. But this so-called policy in Oregon say that you have to use the opposite sex pronouns, take children to pride parades, or give them puberty blockers or cross-sex hormones. They're taking these children who have already gone through traumatic incidents, I'm sure. And then they're saying you have to push all this on them so that you can fulfill our agenda in the state.
9: Yeah, imagine this. The Oregon Department of Human Services actually says to these parents, these foster or adoptive parents, that you need to take your children to pride parades. Pride parades, particularly in Oregon, are the most filthy kind of thing. It is wholly inappropriate for children. In fact, the state of Florida passed a law that prohibits children from being exposed to these adult performances that are not protected by the First Amendment. And the 11th Circuit Court of Appeals recently upheld that law. And what's happening in these so-called pride parades is the most disgusting exhibition of sexually erotic kinds of activity. Children have no business being in a place like that. And the state of Oregon, Oregon Department of Human Services, says, well, if you're going to be an adoptive parent, you've got to agree to take your kid to a pride parade. You have to agree to give them puberty blockers. You have to agree to give them opposite sex hormones. You would have to agree to use whatever pronoun the kid wants. And so in 2023, Jessica Bates sued the Oregon Department of Human Services. And again, Holly, I think it's important to note, this case, although it's good, only applies to Jessica Bates. So she's free to not be underneath that LGBTQ agenda, but it doesn't affect others. So any other parents are going to be bullied by this as well, and or they're going to be disqualified from being adoptive parents.
10: Yeah, initially a federal district judge ruled against her in favor of the state's adoption policy. However, thankfully, in July 2025, the Ninth Circuit Court of Appeals overturned that decision in a 2-1 ruling and it handed down a preliminary injunction blocking the state from applying the rule to Bates. Huge win for her. And I think she's a great example, and hopefully there will be others that will rise up and fight against this adoption policy. But I mean, you look at what's happening around our nation. You've got same-sex couples using IVF and surrogacy so that they can raise a child in this kind of dysfunction. That's happening more than we want to know, but it is happening. And here you have a Christian woman who feels the nudge of the Holy Spirit to say, I want to adopt more children and raise them properly. She will give them a Christian home. And I'm sure there will be some, probably a male people that she will expose them to so they can have that influence. But this is a wholesome environment that they have no right to stop her from doing that.
9: Yeah, what we need now is a class action on behalf of all adoptive parents that have similar beliefs as Jessica Bates, so that they all would be included in a class against this.
10: Yes.
9: On a statewide level, because this only applies to Jessica, as good as it is. Now, the ruling has some pretty good language. The Ninth Circuit Court of Appeals emphasized that constitutional protections do not disappear during the adoption process. And they actually wrote the following, quote, adoption is not a constitutional law dead zone. The 2025 ruling reads, quote, and a state general conception of the child's best interest does not create a force field against the valid operation of other constitutional rights, close quote. The appeals court specifically identified free speech and religious liberty as vital constitutional rights in which the state cannot condition the surrender to state benefits. Quote, fundamental as basic freedoms, these rights spring from a common constitutional principle, the court wrote, that the government may not insist upon our adherence to state-favored orthodoxies of a religious or political variety, according to the ruling. Oregon's policy is, quote, not neutral toward religion, the court concluded. This is a good ruling by the Ninth Circuit Court of Appeals. The settlement makes the Ninth Circuit's preliminary ruling freeing Bates to pursue adoption as a permanent injunction on her behalf, and so she can pursue that. However, again, this is Oregon, and other states as well, particularly California, are doing very similar things to other parents that are foster parents.
10: Very radical.
9: They need more foster parents. Remember, yes, this situation actually happened in Pennsylvania some years ago. The state of Pennsylvania sent out a letter to the foster parent entities that were licensing foster parents. And they were asking for more foster parents because they had more foster children because of the fentanyl crisis. Mm. Fentanyl was causing havoc among parents that became easily addicted to it. And consequently, more kids were going into foster care. So they sent out a letter. We need more foster parents because of the fentanyl crisis. About 2 weeks later, they sent out another letter to the same entities saying that all the entities needed to have all their foster parents actually affirm the LGBTQ agenda, just like this case with Jessica Bates. And the one Protestant organization that was the adopting foster parent entity caved and compromised its doctrine. A Catholic group did not cave. They said, we're not going to do that. We can't. It violates our faith. So good for the Catholic organization, and shame on this other organization. Bethany is the other group. I'll name it because it's public record. And it caved at a time when it should have stood for biblical truth, and it caved. And the Catholic organization took the case all the way to the United States Supreme Court, and the Supreme Court thankfully ruled in their favor, ruling that Pennsylvania violated the Constitution by requiring the foster parents to agree to this LGBTQ directive.
10: You know, in all these instances, we should put the child first in these situations. If we did that, none of this would be going on, because what is the best for the child and the child's welfare? It's not whether you're pushing your agenda on them. It's what's best for the child. And we're not doing that as a nation.
9: Well, and what's best for the child is not to lie to them.
10: Right.
9: You're lying to them, and you are giving them a false information that they can become something that they're not.
10: And say they were created incorrectly.
9: Yeah, that they were created, that they were a mistake.
10: Yes.
9: That God made a mistake. They're created, they're a mistake. And so they can fix the mistake. Well, you know what? They weren't a mistake. And by trying to rebel against how they were created by puberty blockers, opposite sex hormones, surgeries, and whatnot, you actually compound the problem, which oftentimes is just indoctrination by these public schools, or it can be some kind of wrong information given by counselors or other school officials to kids who might have other issues that they're struggling with. And the guidance these adults are giving to these teenagers and young adults is actually causing greater emotional, spiritual, and physical harm. Mm-hmm. So this is great news for Jessica Bates. And as we mentioned, please pray that this decision opens the door for other foster
10: Yes.
9: and adoptive parents whose rights are being infringed upon. For more information about the cases we are currently fighting, visit our website, lc.org. That's lc.org.
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1: I'm Ruth Kramer with Mission Network News. More than 2.6 million people across Thailand have been affected by recent heavy rains. At least 23 have died. The deluge threatened an important A3 global leadership meeting in Bangkok this week. Joe Hanley says, praise God that leaders made it to the conference safely despite travel disruptions. Thousands of residents remain in temporary shelters. Pray for the Thai church as they rally to meet those in need and share the truth and hope of Christ. Then the gospel faces severe restrictions in Somalia. But Somali Christian TV is reaching Somalis worldwide. The co-founders recently shared their story in a conversation with Voice of the Martyrs Canada. Their ministry began after God called them to reach Somalis with the gospel. Their first video drew widespread attention and was followed by threats. Still, they launched a media project. And since then, many Somalis have come to know Christ. Pray that more will respond to the gospel and that God will protect those who are reaching them. Mission Network News, a service of One Way Ministries, I'm Ruth Kramer.
2: 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Owned by Judy and Danny Harper, Harper's Kennel of Stella, Missouri specializes in French Bulldogs. For more information, the phone number is 417-628-3083.
3: Welcome to Crosspoint. 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Crosspoint. Crosspoint. An interactive program featuring ministers and leaders of the Christian community addressing the issues that are challenging the church today. Here's your host, Mark Taylor.
4: Is the ancient practice of yoga tied to the end times, to the Great Tribulation? Well, let's find out. Welcome to Crosspoint. I'm Mark Taylor. Today's guest says yes. Dave Williams is the founder of the Center for Pace Setting Leadership, where those in the marketplace and ministry can train. Well, great to have back with us again here, Dave Williams. And Dave, we've chatted about this a little bit in the past, but we're going to dive off into this a little bit deeper now. You've got this book out, The Yoga Craze in the Last Days. We hear about yoga. There's always been some conversation about yoga. And then we even hear about sometimes, well, we're having yoga in the churches, but it's not actually that type of yoga. So there's a lot of questions about this, and you put this book together trying to, and it says, are you trading your true destiny for a spiritual counterfeit? So what is, you consider this a spiritual counterfeit, the yoga, even if it is in the church?
5: I do. And it's not just because I do, it's because most discerners and apologists believe that yoga is totally satanic.
4: What's the background of it? What does it come out of, a religious background?
5: Well, it began with shamanism. It began as a practice of sorcery, and there was even an article in the New York Times that said it began as a sex cult.
4: Wow.
5: And the whole idea behind yoga is not fitness, it's not exercise, it's not breathing, it's all about becoming like the god you're worshiping. For example, in Hinduism, where yoga is really big, in fact, it's one of their six major doctrines, yoga is now, they worship 330 million different gods. There are some main gods, you know, like Shiva and Vishnu and Brahma, but they have 330 million gods that they worship. That's called polytheism, but other branches of Hinduism are pantheism. They see God in everything. And so yoga is to get the attributes of these gods into you, and performing these poses before these gods, it helps you to become more like that god's, you know, attributes.
4: I noticed too in the book, and I had never thought about it, but when, you know, it's a type of deception, and you say in there that this is a number one sign, you know, one of the like signs that Jesus warned about that would signal the beginning of the final hours before his return. So you believe this is a type of an end time event that is deceiving people and leading them away from the Lord?
5: Well, number one, it is deceiving people, and Jesus said that would be the number one sign of his soon coming. He said, the very first thing he said is, see that no man deceive you. Deception would be running wild. There'd be political deception, social deception, educational deception, religious deception, and this yoga, especially since it has infiltrated the church, and they have, you know, hundreds, endless numbers of names for it. Holy yoga, Christian yoga, Yahweh yoga, praise yoga, you know, you name it, they've got names for it. And they say that yoga is only idolatry and sorcery if that's what you intend for it to be. But if you intend for it to be worship of God, then that changes the yoga to a holy practice. But God said to the children of Israel when they were going to take over Canaan, and by the way, Canaan, the religion of the Canaanites, was exactly what the religion of the Hindus is today. It was polytheistic and sometimes pantheistic. Polytheistic, many gods, pantheistic, God is in everything. And God said, the top thing he said, when you go in to take this promised land, do not duplicate the practices of the people that are living there. And since yoga has been a practice that does predate Hinduism, it goes way back to possibly 5,000 BC, where they've found pictographs in some of the caves that look a lot like yoga, and it was formulated by these shamans, these sorcerers, these occultists, we'd call them today. And so if the roots are bad, the fruits are going to ultimately be bad. I was reading one thing, I put it in my book. We have 340-some different citations people can look up. That yoga, the third biggest injury now in yoga is stroke. These teachers don't take blood pressure, or they don't find out what people's health is, and so they're having lots of pains. And but to me, the thing that was the most dramatic was the third biggest problem is strokes. People having strokes that do yoga, they go into these positions. They just don't have the ability to go into those positions yet, but they try. And yeah, some of them are actually having strokes.
6: I noticed something too here in your book that I usually don't see in most books until the end of the book, but you've got it right in the first chapter. Answers to your questions about yoga, and in there you've got 94 questions that I guess people are most commonly asking about yoga, and you go ahead and take care of that right before you really get into the book. I guess that would help somebody

0: not. Not if it's Christian yoga. What are some of the yoga slogans, half-truths, and biblical misrepresentations? And people couldn't give you one. Is yoga a perversity? Does yoga actually deliver a Luciferian initiation? Tex Mars believes it does. And so, you know, there's a lot to yoga that people don't understand, and they think if you're trying to help somebody, they think you're being a super critical person when you're really not. This was eye-opening to me when I did the research on yoga.
1: Now,
0: so, yeah, 94 questions I ask the readers, and we do try to cover all those questions throughout the book. The foreword was written by a top yoga instructor that began to have occult encounters, and it scared her so bad she ran. She ran away from yoga, but what she didn't know is that her parents had become Christians, and they were praying for her. They were interceding for their daughter, Kirsten. And she was in India at the time, and she was just a top yoga instructor. She trained the best of the best, and she started having these occultic experiences. Now, some that are deep in, like Kundalini yoga, they would call that a Kundalini awakening or something, but it was, she recognized it as a cult, and her parents were praying for it. She ran, got her ticket back to the United States, ran to a church, accepted Jesus, and she wrote the foreword to my book, and I tell people that foreword is worth the price of the book alone, because she has experience in it. She got into it innocently, but she got into it mistakenly. And she said if she would have had a book like this before she got into yoga, it would have saved her from the demonic arrows that penetrated her life. So, I really believe people are trading their true destiny that God has for them for a spiritual counterfeit.
1: You know, and what you're talking about right now kind of can be found on page 110 of the book, where you talk about, you know, can a Christian participate in Hindu religious exercises with the right intention and make it holy? And then you talk about when God's judgment arrived on his people, it never came because of intention. Judgment fell because of their practices, particularly when they began mixing the practices of pagan religions with the worship of the one true God. Then you said the prophets warned about these detestable practices of pagan religions. But people seem to believe that if their intention was pure, it was acceptable. That is so true in a lot of areas, isn't it?
0: Oh, it is. That's really a great point, Mark. Great point.
1: Yeah, because people think, well, I can drink just a little, and I don't, you know, and I can socialize that way, but then they don't understand how far they can get themselves in.
0: You're right. The judgment didn't come because of the intention. It came because of the practice.
1: Yeah.
0: Every time. I can intention my car to be a washing machine and throw my dirty clothes in it, and they still come out dirty.
1: That's true.
0: Because you can't change something for... it's like they say, well, if I name it Christian, then it's okay. But is there such a thing as Christian baseball or Christian football? No, football is football. Baseball is baseball. Basketball is basketball. Golf is golf. And yoga is yoga, whether you throw the name Christian on it or not.
1: That's so true. And, you know, and again, it's a deception. That's what you talk about in chapter 13 of the book, about the deception of yoga. And I like how you start this is transitioning into darkness. People would not understand that, but you says, does yoga facilitate a deceptive spiritual environment? So you're saying the whole idea of yoga is deceptive.
0: Well, if we believe the Bible, it is, because, you know, Christian yoga is, to me, the most deceptive, because there is no such thing, really, as Christian yoga. It's not taught in the Bible. It's not taught in the Old Testament. In fact, there's a scripture that talks about God's people were importing things from the East. And I mean, what could be more clear than importing doctrines from the East and trying to syncretize them with your faith in God? That's impossible. Paul talked about another Jesus, another spirit, another gospel. And

0: there is another Jesus. If the Jesus that the yoga people talk about is the Jesus of the Bible, then he can't be, because the Jesus of the Bible never did yoga, even though some that are in Christian yoga believe that Jesus in the silent years actually went to India to learn yoga, to come back and secretly teach it to his disciples.
1: Now, you do point out something here that I think is very interesting, and that's at the end of the chapter 13 we was just talking about. And you mentioned this girl that you had talked about, that got out of this and stuff. And you said, the question is this: if God would speak to Judy, why wouldn't he speak to other Christians who become involved in yoga? And you said, my answer is, I believe God's spoken to them. I believe the Holy Spirit always is faithful to warn us of dangers. The problem is not that God doesn't warn, but that people don't respond to his warnings. And then the last two on the other page there, 145, you said, do you believe Christians are free to connect with God in whatever way they choose? Because I know, Dave, that you probably had arguments with people that just flat out said, that's not true. You can have yoga and there's nothing wrong with it.
0: Right. Yeah, I have heard that, but there is an answer to that question on page 146, and the answer is no. We're not free to connect with God with however we choose. We're free to connect with God through Jesus. There's one mediator between God and man, and that's Jesus Christ. And there's only one way to heaven, and that's through Jesus Christ. And we're not free to connect with God our own way. And the next chapter, 14, talks about the difference in authentic liberty and freedom found in a person, not in a system like yoga. And Hinduism gives us the freedom to, this is what the Hindus say, Hinduism gives us the freedom to approach God in our own way without demanding conformity to any doctrine or dogma. But that's not true with us. We're supposed to flee the worship of idols. We're supposed to stay away from things that bring darkness. And by the way, Mark, you know as well as I do that the devil is a liar. He comes as an angel of light, masquerading himself as an angel of light, Paul tells us. And people really think that yoga can bring them enlightenment. Yeah. Instead, it brings them deception.
1: Yeah. No doubt about that. Well, folks, stay with us, and we're going to have more of the yoga craze in the last days right after this. This is Mark Taylor. 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You're listening to Crosspoint, talking with Dave Williams today about yoga craze in the last days. Are you trading your true destiny for a spiritual counterfeit? Now, Dave, if people would want to know more about this book, and you've done a lot of books as well, so you have quite an extensive ministry, how would people go about finding out more about this book and your ministry in general?
0: Okay, my web address is davewilliams.com. And if they're a Prime member, they can order the book on Amazon. And I believe it's on Kindle also. I believe it's a download.
1: Yeah. You do quite an extensive bunch of ministry. I know you do a lot of stuff on leadership, don't you?
0: Yes.
1: Yeah. Pretty extensive there that you and your wife actually do together in some of those areas. So, yeah, how many years you've been at this?
0: Been at this 47 years.
1: Yeah, yeah. So you've seen a lot of things come and go, haven't you?
0: Oh, yeah. And I'm sure you have, too.
1: Yeah, Dave, just because I like to pick people's minds sometimes with being in the ministry and what you said here, about you believe a last day's deception. From what you've seen from the 47 years of ministry you've been in and what you're seeing today, would you consider that we definitely now are really in the end of time as we know it, the last days, the very last of the last days?
0: Mark, every condition, marker, and sign concerning the last of the last days before the trumpet sounds, all all those conditions, signs, and markers are all in active play right now. It tells me that as we look at what's happening in this world, the World Economic Forum, the World Health Organization, the World Bank now issuing a central bank digital currency, everything is heading toward Revelation 13. You can see where the beast system is in place. And I really believe with all my heart that we're on the fast track to Revelation 13 right now. But praise God, if we're followers of Jesus, there is an escape. And people say that, oh, well, you're just an escapist. You want to escape trouble. Well, I know we can't escape trouble in this world, but we can escape God's wrath. And Paul talked about it in 1 Corinthians chapter 15 and 1 Thessalonians chapter 4. He said there is an escape, and that's the exact word he used in Luke 21 when he said, watch and pray always that you may be counted worthy to escape all these things. He just told all about the horrible tribulation coming, the agony, and the supreme time of God's wrath on earth. And he said, watch and pray that you may escape all these things. And so in Revelation 3:10, we're given a promise that certain ones are going to be able to escape when the trumpet of God sounds, the dead in Christ will rise, and we which are alive and remain will be caught up, harpazo in the Greek. It's like a electromagnet that just suddenly pulls up all this steel or iron or whatever magnets pull up, and away we go. We're going to be with Jesus for the judgment seat of Christ, where we receive our rewards in the marriage supper of the Lamb, while the earth is going into its deepest hour of horror under the Antichrist. And Hinduism is kind of interesting because nothing is really bad. Everything is kind of good or good, and so some Christians are picking up this philosophy that nothing is really evil. We're getting close, Mark. We're really getting close.
1: Yeah, I agree. And, you know, you kind of talk about this in the book on, you know, page 160. You're talking about the things that it turns out yoga is not such a great exercise after all is what it's titled there in that little portion of that. But you talk about, you know, does it reduce injuries and all that? No. It says in the yoga marketers promise that all these returns that, you know, you're going to lose weight. There's studies that shows that there's no improvement in cardiac, in our heart health. And there's much of losing weight like they promise. It's kind of like what the world promises now. You know, you do this, you get this, and you're going to be better. Let us help you with this, and you're going to be better. Kind of sounds along the same lines, you know, of all these promises made, but nothing can be kept, not true promises. But that's what, I guess yoga is kind of that way, isn't it? It's a fake, false, but it looks good.
0: It looks good. I asked one to, if I could interview her. She went into yoga, and she was such a great minister, too. And I said, could I interview you on yoga sometime? I'm writing an article for Charisma at that time. And she responded, no, I won't let you interview me, but I will let you come to one free session of yoga so you can see it for yourself. And I said, no, I don't do yoga. And she said, well, if you live in a body, you do yoga. I mean, how people change.
1: Yeah.
0: And that's what Judy, you know, you talked about Judy, who God spoke to and said, quit teaching this. She said that the reason she started noticing the people she was teaching, their whole culture was changing. The way they talk was changing. Everything was changing about them, and they started bowing down to her. And she just thought that was weird, and she was just a baby Christian at the time. And God spoke to her and said, get out of this. And she said, in my book, there are 1,000 other better exercises.
1: Yeah. You know, you talk, too, in the book about how Hinduism embraces many religious ideas and, you know, synchronizing kind of various beliefs. But you made a statement here, you know, how can professing Christians get involved in a Hindu practice like yoga? And then you mentioned the article of spiritual counterfeits that the late evangelist David Wilkerson gave. It says a great majority of church-going believers have never been saved. It's true, people by nature love darkness more than light. So that's kind of the answer to some of the why they get involved in it.
0: You're right. And even in John's gospel, the gospel according to St. John, starts out that way. They love darkness more than light.
1: Yeah.
0: The light came into the world. You know, the word was with God and the word was God. And people loved darkness more than light.
1: Yeah. Page 208 of the book, I thought this was kind of interesting. You talk about there, you know, the illusion of truth. It's chapter 20. And there you're talking about what qualifies a Christian yoga teacher. And you said qualifications are required for a Christian yoga teacher. And how much of the 200 plus hours required for Christian yoga teaching is about the doctrines of the Christian faith? Why should any sane person put the safekeeping of their soul in the hands of a teacher who professes Christianity yet distorts God's word? But people, Dave, just don't get it sometimes. We're living in a world that's so confused right now, and it's just growing more day by day that, you know, the Bible does says if he didn't shorten the days, even the elect, you know, would be deceived.
0: That's right. And Isaiah, the prophet, said there would come the day when they would call good evil and evil good, and we're in that day right now.
1: Yeah.
0: When you look, it's not just yoga. Yoga is just one of many, many perversions, in my opinion, that are out there. And we probably can't talk about everything on your program today, but you mentioned confusion. There is confusion and chaos everywhere you look. In the school systems, more and more Christian parents are sending their kids to Christian academies and Christian schools because of what's going on in the public schools. In fact, my grandson, they were having yoga in his school. He's a seventh grader, and he said he wouldn't participate in it. And the teacher said, well, you have to. It's mandatory. And he said, I'm not gonna, because my grandpa says this is bad. And she said, well, you're going to the principal's office. And she marched him up to principal's office for discipline. And then my daughter took the teacher one of my books and said, here's the reason why he didn't want to be. And the teacher was stunned. She didn't know that. She didn't know that it was a cult, that it was sorcery, that it was a form of religion. She just thought it was an exercise, and she stopped doing it.
1: Yep.
0: So there's a good testimony. I think a lot of people, they just are unaware.
1: That's true. That's very true. And speaking of a good testimony, you talk about here, in your book, you say, you know, yoga is a demonic teaching with this sweep in the country. Yoga is a form of sorcery and divination, plain and simple. And then you mention here on page 231, you're talking about this Kundalini awakening, and you mention a deliverance ministry of Dean Hotstedler, and he was a spirit-filled Mennonite minister. And he said he recorded his cases in dealing with the demonic from 1974 to 2005. And you mentioned in there in his ministry the cases and discoveries, and part of that was part of the yoga and the consequences of yoga. Can you give us a little bit in there to what he discovered and his learning from that?
0: I was really blessed to find that. It was a book written by another guy, and I think I've got that in the book. I've got that in the citations. But anyway, he discovered people that were involved. It wasn't yoga was not his main focus, but it was sorcery and occultism. And he found that the families began having problems with these that were participating in sorcery practices of some sort, witchcraft, sorcery. And he said, why is it that there are you know, we have disciplinary committees for those who've committed adultery, etc. But why isn't there anything about idolatry and sorcery? But he found that some of the children were having sicknesses in the home, and quite serious sicknesses. Family members were affected. And this goes back even to the Old Testament. I mean, thank God we've got Jesus, that we've got the blood of Jesus that covers us. But going back then, things could pass to the third and fourth generation. The sins of the fathers could pass to the third and fourth generation. It could even go farther than that. There's this study in epigenetics, I guess it's called, where things can be passed down 14 generations, because if it's passed down to three or four generations, something bad, and somebody doesn't stand up in the name of Jesus and say, look, the bloodline of Christ is here no more from me, my children, grandchildren, it's not coming any farther. And that can stop it, you know, through Christ. But families are setting themselves up for heartache when they participate in something that is obviously leading people away from the true and living God and leading people to a false God, or even, in some cases, self-worship.
1: Yeah, I agree with that completely. In our next segment, we're going to chop over to another book, but I want to just close out this part with something you said here at the end of this book. That you've written, and it says, if some of the Christian yoga teachers got together, repented of their scripture twisting, set up a few prayer meetings to seek the Lord, and determined to follow only Jesus Christ without the Hindu add-on of yoga, I wouldn't be surprised if they came up with a new exercise that spread throughout the world like a wildfire. That is a good comment, Dave, because it's true. If you take something and get rid of that stuff that's attached to the world and put something that's attached to heaven, it's going to succeed the right way.
0: Amen, Mark. Amen. Call unto me, and I will show you great and mighty things, says the Lord, Jeremiah 33:3. And I really believe that God would show them.
1: Yeah, I agree too. Well, folks, stay with us. We're going to have more right after this.
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1: Thanks for tuning in today here to Cross Point. I'm Mark Taylor, your host. Dave Williams with me today. We've been talking about a book entitled Yoga Craze in the Last Days. And now we're getting ready to talk about a book, The Secret of Heaven's Power, and that's The Laying On of Hands. And but Dave, this book here, I just mentioned the one we've been talking about on the yoga. It all comes through your ministry and a lot of other stuff as well. Tell people how they can get in touch with you.
0: They can get in touch with me at davewilliams.com. Of course, if they want the books, amazon.com has the books. Just type in Yoga Craze and it'll come up.
1: Yeah. Now, this ministry here of laying on, you know, of hands, and you call it the secret power of heaven's power. I'm a firm believer in that. I believe it's part of the spiritual gifts. And you say it's a key to healing and having authority and impartation, all that. Tell us about this, what is considered a secret power of laying on of hands.
0: Sure. It's ignored by a lot of churches. And then there are other churches that carry it to a dramatic extreme, to where it just doesn't even do anything for people except irritate them. But Hebrews 6 gives us the doctrine of Christ, and right in the middle of the doctrines, the fundamental doctrines of the church, which are the doctrines of Christ, it has the laying on of hands. So it must have been pretty important. It's right in there with repentance and resurrection and all that, the laying on of hands. And so why don't we see that practiced properly more often in churches? What is laying on of hands? Well, I read the Bible at least once a year, and I put a little pair of hands, just a little drawing of hands, every time the Bible, Old Testament or New Testament, talks about laying on of hands. Laying on of hands is a transmission or a conveyance. It's when we want to impart something of great value into somebody else. For example, the patriarchs, they laid their hands on their children or their grandchildren, and they would want to impart something to these their offspring.
1: Sure.
0: And their
1: yes.
0: grandchildren. And the priests, when they would lay their hands on a bull before the bull was slain, it was showing that the sins of the people were transferred to the priest, and the priest is now transferring them to the bull, and the bull is being slain, and even though that bull could not take away people's sins, it relieved their guilt a little bit. So the laying out of hands is when you transmit or impart something by laying hands on somebody. Yeah. Jesus did it, and the disciples did it, we find in the Gospels, and we find it throughout the entire Bible.
1: Well, this book that you have out, it's not a very big book. It's a little book.
0: Small book.
1: Yes, but it's an easy book to read. Chapter 1 says, in this little book, you're going to examine a biblical subject, which in some cases has been ignored, and in other cases has been carried to the drastic. You mentioned that. You say countless numbers of individuals and churches regard this doctrine as inconsequential. Take it or leave it. I know they do that. And yet this practice, I was in Israel. I've been in Israel come Friday, come Shabbat, the time of that. I mean, if you're having dinner with a family, those mothers are going around, they're praying, laying hands on their children. Others, the dad is doing that. I mean, this is stuff still practiced today in Israel. And for those that say, well, you know, that passed away. Well, if the Jews are still doing it today, why aren't we?
0: Good point.
1: Yeah, yeah. So what do you tell churches when they, and Christians when they want to argue, well, it's not, it's inconsequential to lay hands on somebody?
0: Well, I don't like to argue with anybody. That's not my mode of operation. But I would like to express the truth to people and show them from God's Word what He said about it. And you know, if people could be motivated a little bit, inspired a little bit, to understand that the laying out of hands can impart blessings, which are benefits or special advantages, then maybe they'd be more open to doing it in a biblical way. I remember I used to have trouble remembering where I parked my car. I couldn't remember what I did with my keys. I didn't have one spot for them all the time. And it was just annoying. And I went to this church, and the pastor prayed for me after church. He put his hands on me and started praying. And Mark, it felt like something went into me.
1: Yeah, I agree.
0: And,
1: yeah, it does.
0: Yeah, and after that, I could remember where scriptures were.
1: Yeah.
0: I was riding a Greyhound bus, and some lady asked me a question, and I got out my Bible, and I went right to the right verse that answered her question. The next thing you know, somebody else came over and asked me questions. I knew right where to look in my Bible. And the next thing you know, there was a whole crowd around me on that bus.
1: Yeah.
0: And I'm giving them all these scriptures, and finally the bus driver made everybody go sit down. And so I put my name and address on a piece of paper and handed it to everybody and said, just come over if you still have questions. Weirdest yeah. thing.
1: It is.
0: I got home, I forgot about that, and all of a sudden there's knocks on my door.
1: Yeah.
0: People are coming over, and Mark, it was like revival. 24 people came to Jesus, and people were being spirit-filled, and I was laying my hands on them, and just, I had a Bible study started then.
1: Yeah, all just starting that. In amongst the people that really, that's not a church setting, but look what happened. It became a church setting by the time it was finished.
0: Right, and it wasn't until I had hands laid on me that benefit was given to me.
1: I've experienced this myself in a couple of areas here that I had open heart surgery back in April. I'm in my doctor's office, who's not of the faith of mine at all. I mean, some people would call it, you know, a faith that's no faith. The doctor said, I would like to do something before I send you on to this heart deal, you know, into this, you know, you're going to have this surgery. And he said, I'd like to do something that we do in my church. Well, I was kind of interested. Hey, I'm always trying to figure a way that maybe this is an open door to talk about, you know, where you're at with your life and where I am. And, you know, maybe, you know, I was concerned about his background. He said, at our church, we lay hands on people and pray for them. I said, I completely believe that. And he said, also, we anoint them with oil. And I said, I believe that as well.
0: Wow.
1: And so he said, would you mind if I done that? I said, not at all. And but I wanted to hear how he prayed, you know. And so I'm listening. He anoints me with oil, lays his hands on me, and prays in the name of Jesus Christ, does everything just the same way I would pray and do the thing. And I'm shocked, you know, and thought, man, this is better than starting an argument. This is just a way to get closer so we can eventually have a discussion maybe on where he's at. But then also, a couple of years ago, at the end of COVID and all that, me and some other pastors got invited to go meet with our governor here in the state of Missouri and his wife and have lunch with them in the Capitol there, in the house they have there at the Capitol. So we had lunch and we sat around. He asked a lot of questions, how the COVID had affected the church, how it hurt it, if there was people coming back, if business people in the church were still suffering and different things. Well, at the end, he let the pastors, you know, come up, and the late man that was running the event said, okay, we're going to pray, if that's okay, for our governor and his wife, but I'm just going to have one of you pray, and then the rest of you just agree with that pastor in prayer. And he pointed to me and said, you be the one to pray over the governor. So I walked up. I walked up to the governor and his wife, and I said, would you mind if I laid hands on you? And they said, no, that's fine if you would like to do that. So I laid my hands on the governor and his wife, and I prayed, you know, for wisdom and for guidance and all those areas there. But, you know, even people sometimes that maybe don't practice the laying on of hands, I've noticed, will accept the laying on of hands when they really need help and need that type of leadership. It'll be accepted.
0: That's amazing, Mark. What a blessing for you.
1: Yeah.
0: Now, are you okay?
1: Yeah.
0: After your surgery?
1: Oh, yeah.
0: Everything's okay?
1: Yeah, it's getting better.
0: I'm so sorry that happened.
1: Part of life sometimes. We don't understand why we have to go through that. I'm a firm person that believes in healing, and I was working it all the way right into the operating room. I had a scripture in my hand, and I was squeezing that, and as I went in the operating room and they took me in, I finally opened my hand and handed it to my wife to take. But you know, I was trusting the Lord right up to the minute. If he wanted to go another direction, I was sure game for it, you know.
0: Yeah, I know, me too. I'm that way too. Sometimes I feel like a faith failure when it doesn't work out like that, because I've had the same experience.
1: Yeah, and mentioning that, Dave, isn't the laying on of hands, like you're talking about in this book, The Secret of Heaven's Power, isn't that part of it, faith? Isn't that crucial to the part of laying on of hands?
0: I believe it is. Faith is fundamental in everything. Every progressive move we make, we have to make it in faith, because faith is a substance of the things we hope for and the evidence that we can use even when we don't see it, evidence of things not seen in the natural. But I believe that we coexist with this invisible world of God's kingdom, and then the other kingdom too. And in that kingdom that God is Lord over, there's everything we could ever need, everything we could ever imagine. But getting it over to this visible, natural world is another thing. And we're told about that in Hebrews 11:3. It said it talks about, I don't remember exactly how to quote it now, but it talks about, see, faith, the substance of things hoped for, the evidence of things not seen. And that must be in the natural, because he talks about the elders receiving good report. But then that verse 3, it talks about almost bringing into the visible the things which are not seen. Verse 3 really, really is fascinating and drew me in to realize that there are things that we can take by faith that are not seen yet, but that's about using faith as our evidence. And I'm not always sure how to do that exactly, but sometimes I'm successful at it and sometimes I'm not.
1: Yeah. Well, in this book, there's a lot of rich stuff in there. And I think you make a good note on page 37 there of the book. You said, I'm not afraid to practice something else just because there has been abuses and, you know, excesses of that. And that happens a lot in ministry sometimes. But we must be careful that we don't stretch to the opposite extreme of extreme. And so the laying on the hands is, you know, effective scriptural means of revealing or confirming some spiritual gift or giving some sort of needed revelation. There's a lot of areas, and the book covers it. We don't have all the time to cover all of that, because no matter if it is a little book, there's a lot of information in there of the different advantages of the laying on of hands and people speaking for God, you know, prophetically. And again, not doing it abusively, but doing this the way that the Bible teaches. And there can be a lot of great benefits from learning this ability and receiving it basically from God, you know, that the ministry is for everybody. It's for every Christian, isn't it?
0: Well, as it relates to the Great Commission, it's for every Christian.
1: Yes.
0: He said, when he was given the Great Commission, he said, and they shall lay hands on the sick, and the sick shall recover. So that authorizes every believer to lay on hands. But normally, you don't want too many people laying hands on a person as you're getting ready to minister the laying on of hands to them, because if there's, let's say, six or seven people laying hands on a person, there's no point of contact for when that person can release their faith. That's why, like, if you're praying for something to be imparted to a person, I like just one person, usually a person in authority that has experienced something that person needs. They have what they can impart to them. You see what I'm saying?
1: Yes. Yeah, and that's a good point too, Dave. That really is a good point, because I've been some places where they say, well, let's all gather around Sister So-and-so and lay hands on them. And I'm thinking, well, not everybody can gather around them. That's only one person, you know. But
0: I know it.
1: And then some people, you know, when they have said, well, do you mind if I pray for you? I want to know a little bit about that person's life that's laying their hands on
0: right.
1: me, you know, and praying
0: Very
1: for me.
0: Very good, yes. Good point, Mark. Good point.
1: Well, folks, if you want to know more about this secret of heaven's power, it's called Laying On of Hands. This little book, it's also through Dave Williams Ministries there. And Dave, tell people again how they can contact your ministry before we have to go today on today's program.
0: My web address is davewilliams.com. And books are available on Amazon. That's the easiest way. That's the way I usually get my books. And you can look up either one. Amazon carries both of them, and I think they're both in print, and I think they're both on Kindle as well.
1: Yeah. And now also, you have some what's called, do you still do those Saturday seminars and stuff where people can come to or tune into?
0: Oh, yeah. We just, every month on a Saturday, we have a Saturday seminar. Last month we had Dismantling Strongholds was greatly successful.
1: Well, I'll tell you, I sure do appreciate your ministry. I've kind of followed along with it throughout the years. And thank you so much for taking the time to be with us on Crosspoint today.
0: Thank you for having me again, Mark. It's always a joy for me.
1: Hey, that was a good interview today with Dave Williams. And Dave and all that he does, all the books that he's put together through his ministry, all come from this one main book I hold in my other hand right now, the Holy Bible, God's Word. Folks, you need to know God's Word. All this other stuff we talk about, the laying on of hands and the yoga craze and anything else we talked about, Dave, it makes more sense. It'll make total sense if you'll learn the words of the Bible and just have them right there. Everything that you write, anything you read, should be backed up with God's Word, the Holy Word. Why? Because it's the most important word you're ever going to read and certainly ever follow. Be sure and join us again next time as we again discuss issues that are affecting the church. Have a great week. Allow God to use you for His purposes so that greater things can be done. Make your life count in God's plans for eternity. I'm Mark Taylor.
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6: Dad, guess what?
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9: An Oregon mother is free to adopt children without supporting gender ideology. We're going to be talking about this development on Faith and Freedom. I'm Matt Staver, founder and chairman of Liberty Counsel. Joining me is Holly Mead.
10: You know, this is a great settlement with a Christian widow, Jessica Bates, and the state of Oregon. Now, this particular settlement only applies to her at this point. However, this is a good precedent, hopefully, that this state, as well as other states, will follow suit and protect these Christian people that want to adopt or have foster children without having to push this LGBT agenda down their throats.
9: Yeah, this is becoming a constant situation, particularly with foster or adoptive parents, where you have foster parents or adoptive parents, and they're now being told that they need to support this so-called gender ideology. That, for example, if you're going to continue to be a foster parent or adoptive parent, that you would need to affirm a child's gender ideology. So if they're a boy and they want to be a girl, or a girl wants to be a boy, or whatever they want to be, you've got to affirm that, and you've got to support all that. Well, this is a good development here, because now the state of Oregon has agreed to this settlement that you mentioned with this Christian widow, Jessica Bates. The settlement is now signed by a federal district court judge, and it ends a 3-year legal battle over a state rule that requires adoptive parents to support a child's, quote, sexual orientation, gender identity, and gender expression, close quote, essentially lying to the children that they can change their gender just like they can change their clothes.
10: Yeah, I mean, this policy even goes even deeper with that. And it, again, it's still in place. I'm so glad that she fought against this. But this so-called policy in Oregon say that you have to use the opposite sex pronouns, take children to pride parades, or give them puberty blockers or cross-sex hormones. They're taking these children who have already gone through traumatic incidents, I'm sure, and then they're saying you have to push all this on them so that you can fulfill our agenda in the state.
9: Yeah, imagine this. The Oregon Department of Human Services actually says to these parents, these foster or adoptive parents, that you need to take your children to pride parades. Pride parades, particularly in Oregon, are the most filthy kind of thing. It is wholly inappropriate for children. In fact, the state of Florida passed a law that prohibits children from being exposed to these adult performances that are not protected by the First Amendment. And the 11th Circuit Court of Appeals recently upheld that law. And what's happening in these so-called pride parades is the most disgusting exhibition of sexually erotic kinds of activity. Children have no business being in a place like that. And the state of Oregon, Oregon Department of Human Services, says, well, if you're going to be an adoptive parent, you've got to agree to take your kid to a pride parade. You have to agree to give them puberty blockers. You have to agree to give them opposite sex hormones. You would have to agree to use whatever pronoun the kid wants. And so in 2023, Jessica Bates sued the Oregon Department of Human Services. And again, Holly, I think it's important to note, this case, although it's good, only applies to Jessica Bates. So she's free to not be underneath that LGBTQ agenda, but it doesn't affect others. So any other parents are going to be bullied by this as well, and or they're going to be disqualified from being adoptive parents.
10: Yeah, initially a federal district judge ruled against her in favor of the state's adoption policy. However, thankfully, in July 2025, the Ninth Circuit Court of Appeals overturned that decision in a 2-1 ruling, and it handed down a preliminary injunction blocking the state from applying the rule to Bates. Huge win for her. And I think she's a great example, and hopefully there will be others that will rise up and fight against this adoption policy. But I mean, you look at what's happening around our nation. You've got same-sex couples using IVF and surrogacy so that they can raise a child in this kind of dysfunction. That's happening more than we want to know, but it is happening. And here you have a Christian woman who feels the nudge of the Holy Spirit to say, I want to adopt more children and raise them properly. She will give them a Christian home. And I'm sure there will be some, probably a male people that she will expose them to so they can have that influence. But this is a wholesome environment that they have no right to stop her from doing that.
9: Yeah, what we need now is a class action on behalf of all adoptive parents that have similar beliefs as Jessica Bates, so that they all would be included in a class against this.
10: Yes.
9: On a statewide level, because this only applies to Jessica, as good as it is. Now, the ruling has some pretty good language. The Ninth Circuit Court of Appeals emphasized that constitutional protections do not disappear during the adoption process. And they actually wrote the following, quote, adoption is not a constitutional law dead zone. The 2025 ruling reads, quote, and a state general conception of the child's best interest does not create a force field against the valid operation of other constitutional rights, close quote. The appeals court specifically identified free speech and religious liberty as vital constitutional rights in which the state cannot condition the surrender to state benefits. Hmm. Quote, fundamental as basic freedoms, these rights spring from a common constitutional principle, the court wrote, that the government may not insist upon our adherence to state-favored orthodoxies of a religious or political variety, according to the ruling. Oregon's policy is, quote, not neutral toward religion, the court concluded.
10: Hmm.
9: This is a good ruling by the Ninth Circuit Court of Appeals. The settlement makes the Ninth Circuit's preliminary ruling freeing Bates to pursue adoption as a permanent injunction on her behalf, and so she can pursue that. However, again, this is Oregon. And other states as well, particularly California, are doing very similar things to other parents that are foster parents.
10: Very radical.
9: They need more foster parents. Remember,
10: yes,
9: this situation actually happened in Pennsylvania some years ago. The state of Pennsylvania sent out a letter to the foster parent entities that were licensing foster parents. And they were asking for more foster parents because they had more foster children because of the fentanyl crisis. Mm. Fentanyl was causing havoc among parents that became easily addicted to it, and consequently, more kids were going into foster care. So they sent out a letter, we need more foster parents because of the fentanyl crisis. About 2 weeks later, they sent out another letter to the same entities saying that all the entities needed to have all their foster parents actually affirm the LGBTQ agenda, just like this case with Jessica Bates. And the one Protestant organization that was the adopting foster parent entity caved and compromised its doctrine. A Catholic group did not cave. They said, we're not going to do that. We can't. It violates our faith. So good for the Catholic organization, and shame on this other organization. Bethany is the other group. I'll name it because it's public record. And it caved at a time when it should have stood for biblical truth, and it caved. And the Catholic organization took the case all the way to the United States Supreme Court, and the Supreme Court thankfully ruled in their favor, ruling that Pennsylvania violated the Constitution by requiring the foster parents to agree to this LGBTQ directive.
10: You know, in all these instances, we should put the child first in these situations. If we did that, none of this would be going on, because what is the best for the child and the child's welfare? It's not whether you're pushing your agenda on them. It's what's best for the child. And we're not doing that as a nation.
9: Well, and what's best for the child is not to lie to them.
10: Right.
9: You're lying to them and you are giving them a false information that they can become something that they're not.
10: And say they were created incorrectly.
9: Yeah, that they were created, that they were a mistake.
10: Yes.
9: That God made a mistake, they're created, they're a mistake. And so they can fix the mistake. Well, you know what? They weren't a mistake. And by trying to rebel against how they were created by puberty blockers, opposite sex hormones, surgeries, and whatnot, you actually compound the problem, which oftentimes is just indoctrination by these public schools, or it can be some kind of wrong information given by counselors or other school officials to kids who might have other issues that they're struggling with. And the guidance these adults are giving to these teenagers and young adults is actually causing greater emotional, spiritual, and physical harm. Mm-hmm. So this is great news for Jessica Bates. And as we mentioned, please pray that this decision opens the door for other foster and adoptive parents whose rights are being infringed upon. For more information about the cases we are currently fighting, visit our website, lc.org. That's lc.org.
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12: American Family News, I'm Robert Thorne. The group of seven industrial nations said today that they plan to release 100 million barrels of oil and fuel products in the coming weeks. Starting with substantial amounts of diesel after the fuel recently hit record high prices in the United States. President Donald Trump said the diesel release would happen immediately, while a G7 statement promised a front-loaded substantial release of diesel within the next 20 days. There was a mixed bag on the economic front today. The latest jobs report shows a headline gain of 29,000 jobs, with unemployment ticking up slightly to 4.2%. Economist Richard Stern says while we are seeing positive tailwinds from tax cuts and deregulation, not to mention surprising job growth in construction and manufacturing tied to the AI buildout, there are still major roadblocks.
13: Overall, we're seeing more of what we've been seeing, which is, you know, there's some good tailwinds going on, probably the tax cuts, deregulation, but there's still tariff uncertainty, there's still headwinds going on. You know, bond markets being spooked about the size of the federal deficit, inflation pressures from the war and other things going on.
12: Stern warns that the media and politicians alike often obsess over noisy month-to-month data. The Trump administration accuses UCLA law of illegally using race in admissions, Fox's Kristen Goodwin reports.
14: The Justice Department accusing the University of California, Los Angeles School of Law of discriminating against white and Asian students in its admissions process. Assistant Attorney General for the DOJ's Civil Rights Division, Harmeet Dhillon, alleging in a statement the school runs a two-tiered admissions system whose academic bar for acceptance shifts up or down depending on the color of your skin, adding the use of race as a thumb on the scale that helps or disadvantages any student is illegal. UCLA's School of Law pushing back on the allegations, maintaining that students are admitted through a comprehensive, merit-based review process that considers each applicant's achievements and experiences, adding, "We are confident in our process." Kristen Goodwin, Fox News.
12: Affirmative action in college admissions has been illegal since a 2023 Supreme Court ruling banned it, but colleges can still consider an applicant's personal description of how race has impacted their life. The Trump administration has previously accused UC Berkeley Law School and the medical school at the University of California, San Diego, of illegally using race in admissions. 3 years after the October 7th terrorist attacks in Israel, watchdogs say anti-Semitism remains a persistent crisis on American college campuses. Here's a report from AFN's Chris Woodward.
15: Dr. Zachary Marshall is editor-in-chief of Campus Reform. He says the attacks fundamentally changed the campus climate.
16: October 7th gave
13: everyone the inspiration and permission in their minds to make their Jew hatred known.
15: Marshall says that in the months following the attacks, university administrators largely failed to hold agitators accountable, often relying on toothless measures rather than strict discipline.
13: At Columbia University, they used letters warning people about behavior and expressing concern, but if you're going to openly call for the mass slaughter of an entire people, you're not going to be that concerned about a letter.
15: The lack of immediate administrative action left Jewish and pro-Israel students facing severe, sometimes life-threatening hostility.
13: There were plenty of campuses across the country where Jewish students were trapped in rooms. We saw videos of Jewish students being had to lock themselves in the library at Cooper Union in New York because a mob was after them.
15: While federal funding freezes have pushed some universities to finally step up suspensions, Marshall warns that the underlying threat has not vanished. If students experience discrimination, campus reform urges them to speak up. I'm Chris Woodward.
12: The National Weather Service says as the wet pattern persists across the south and parts of the eastern U.S., an area of high pressure will help build heat across the western U.S. through the weekend. Heat advisories and excessive heat warnings are in effect for portions of central and southern California. A check of Wall Street, the Dow rose 250 today. The S&P was up 56. The NASDAQ added 319. West Texas Intermediate crude was down to around $91 a barrel. That's all our time for now. We invite you to go to AFN.net and see more news there. I'm Robert Thornton.
16: Welcome to In the Market with Janet Parshall. Today's program is where Janet and her husband Craig take some of the stories making headlines this week and offer their insight and analysis. Before they get started, let's take a quick look back at some of the highlights from the week.
17: Daniel accurately told him what his dream was and told him what they meant. And when you break it down to kind of summarize it, what Daniel was shown here is that these are four successive Gentile empires that were to come, and Babylon was the first of those four. And we could spend all day about the complexities and the details about how each section so accurately predicts and shows those four successive empires of Babylon, Medo-Persia, Greece, and Rome. From the splitting of the legs to the two arms from Medo-Persia to the values of the metals, all sorts of things verify what actually happened in history, that these were the four successive empires.
18: When people say, well, when I die, I'll go to heaven, that's true. But then there's also the reality that heaven is not our final resting place, because in Revelation 21 and 22, we read about the new heavens and the new earth that will come following the return of our Lord Jesus Christ. And that's our final abode, when we will live in completely glorified, disease-free, pain-free bodies, which is almost more than I can fathom and understand.
19: I've had AI misquote Bible verses to me, and when I pointed out there was a misquote, it insisted it had got it right. And I've had someone tell me that they used AI to do some Bible study in Genesis, and they were learning all sorts of things about the original Hebrew language. And I was sitting in the conversation, I was just thinking, oh, you've never seen that in the Hebrew language before, because it's not there. And AI was completely hallucinating these things about Genesis. But because he didn't speak Hebrew, he didn't know the difference either way. And so we need to be so careful.
20: It is true that men in adolescence typically become more irritable and edgy and a little bit more angry looking than they are, the typical presentation of looking sad and crying and the down thing with depression. So there's a lot of factors here in terms of what's going on with people. And you have to start thinking, what am I really feeling inside that the anger is pushing me forward? That's what I meant by it's a signal. Mm-hmm. It's a signal that there could be resentment, there could be bitterness, there could be offense that you're holding on to. And boy, do we see a lot of that in the culture today.
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21: President Trump and House Speaker Mike Johnson met with a number of very powerful tech CEOs at the White House.
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16: Janet and Craig have lots to share, and they'll put the first story on the table when we return. 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

0: Eighth Front is a front that Israel cannot destroy with a missile. The Eighth Front is a front that the Mossad cannot pick out with their intelligence. The Eighth Front is the battle over the hearts and minds of the nations concerning anti-Semitism. It's a front that the church should be a counterfront to. The church should never be a front that Israel has to fight against. And so my question for my brothers and sisters in the Lord is, where are you at on this front? Because you're already on the Eighth Front. If you're feeling like you're in a battle, it's because you already are. I think the Jewish people are asking, and perhaps the Lord is asking, is anybody going to say anything this time around? Is anybody going to stand up and do something? I think our Jewish friends are rightly questioning whether or not that's going to happen now. The pastor of our local church, he wrote a letter to the local synagogue in my community. And he said, hey, I just wanted to let you know, we're standing against this rising tide of anti-Semitism. We love the Jewish people. We recognize their individual rights and their people, and they're not all these things that people are saying they are. He showed me the woman's response from the synagogue. On one side, I was very pleased because she said, thank you so much. You know, this is so caring of you. But here's the part, John, that really also got to me. She said, you're the only person who's reached out to us. And by that time, it had already been a year or so since October 7th. So my question is, what in the world are we doing? Surely we could be doing more against this rise of anti-Semitism. You're familiar, I'm sure, with one of the most famous quotes out of the Holocaust, but it's by Pastor Martin Niemöller. You know, and he says something to the effect of, hey, first they came for the communists, but I wasn't a communist, so I didn't care. Then they came for the trade unionists, and I wasn't a trade unionist, so I didn't care. Then they came for some other people, and I didn't care. Then they came for the Jews, and I'm not Jewish, so I didn't care about that. Then finally, they came for the Christians, and there was no one left to speak up for me. History is also going to remember the pulpits that had a voice and chose not to use it. Choose this day whom you're going to serve.
1: A long, long time ago, God told Abraham, go from your house to the land that I will show you. God promised land, descendants, and blessing. Whatever God loves, Satan hates. And for millennia, anti-Semitism has been closely following the Jewish people, like a very dark shadow. One thing after another, the nations of the earth will never fully discern reality until they come to understand God's heart for the Jewish people and their peculiar journey through history. All eyes are on the House of Israel. Are you watching?
2: Everywhere they say, this is the end of Israel. It's not about physical war, it's about spiritual war. And the 7th of October, it was a demonic terror attack, killing children. We saw things that we never saw in our life. It's demonic. And the first Holocaust, the church was silent. It's enough. I call this the second Holocaust. The church will not be silent. We will stand for the truth.
1: We must not turn away from the Jewish people in their hour of need. Scriptures tell us, comfort, comfort my people, says your God. These are not merely ancient words with no relevance today. They are a call for compassion.
3: 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That's the Middle East Report. I'm John Riley. Thanks for listening.
4: 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Happy Friday to you, friends. It is a joy to spend this hour with you. Mr. Craig Partial is with me. That's what happens on Fridays. My dear husband joins us, and we do things just a little bit different. We take a look at what's going on in the marketplace of ideas, and we pull out some of the things being discussed, and then we look at them through the grid of Scripture. What does the Bible have to say? After all, Dwight L. Moody called the Word of God the straight stick of truth. So there's a lot of stuff out there. Doesn't mean it's all true. There's a lot of opinionating out there. Doesn't mean it's full of wisdom and truth and knowledge. And so it's imperative for us to be good Bereans and test all things. Otherwise,

0: As Colossians tells us, uh-oh, it's war out there. You're going to be taken captive, indicative of spiritual war, by vain and hollow philosophies predicated on this world rather than on the word of God. So how do we make sure we're not taken captive? We're not becoming a prisoner of war in the battle for the human heart? You're grounded in the word of God. But we need to know how to apply the whole truth of the whole gospel to the whole world. And so that's what Craig and I do by example on Friday, hoping that it will also encourage every one of us to be critical biblical thinkers. It's not a multiple choice test, as I say all the time. In fact, if anything, I think of the great testimonies of scientists who have come to faith in Christ, had all these initials after the name, renowned in their field of science. But it was only after they came to Christ that things really and truly began to make sense. I say often, it really and truly is like going from a black and white movie into Technicolor. The world is completely different when it is seen through a personal relationship with Jesus Christ. So that's what we're going to do this hour. And we've got a Lollapalooza of a topic to begin with, but just one quick pull over to the side of the road, brand new month almost. The Story of God and Us. Dr. Jonathan Murphy is the author. He is the gentleman chosen to take Chuck Swindoll's place at Stonebriar Church in Frisco, Texas. And you know that they were very judicious in doing that. He sits on the board of Insight for Living. He's very involved in all of the ministry that Dr. Chuck Swindoll established. And if you've ever heard him preach, oh my goodness, what a choice. He has done such a marvelous job in picking the person who would follow him. So the book is called The Story of God and Us. And what it is, it's a wonderful story of A, how much God loves us, and B, how we are part of that story. From Genesis to Revelation, we are on his heart. He loves us so much. So it is God's word. It is the story of Jesus Christ, but it is also the story of us. And I don't know about you, but who can't use some more encouragement to understand how dear we are to the heart of God? We're listener-supported radio. 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Just call 877-JANET-58, 877-JANET-58. 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My way of saying thank you to you is to send you something you can put in your backpack as you continue on your pilgrim's progress. The City of God and Us. Or you can go online to inthemarketwithjanetpartial.org. Front page, scroll to the bottom. There's the picture in the book. Click on through, make your gift. All of that will take you less than 2 minutes. So thank you in advance for financially keeping this program going. Okay, here's the Lollapalooza. We talk a lot about AI, and I think we have to, because personally, Craig and I have some concerns that the church, capital C Universal, seems to be falling into the sand trap of this business with AI. And it's because we've not been doing some deep thinking and having deeper thoughts about the word of God and higher thoughts about who God is. So AI necessarily, because of what it is, causes us to ask questions about what does it mean to be human? Who has a soul? When does the soul enter the human being? Can a machine have a soul? Do we surrender the God-given talents that he has given those made in his image to a machine? Do we do it because we're lazy? Do it because we think we can find a friend in a machine that talks back to us with such a nice computer-created voice? Well, now I find out that they're actually, in the Silicon Valley world, recruiting. In fact, more to the point, I'd say they're being evangelists. And they're advocating another gospel, and it's very disconcerting. This showed up in the New York Times. This was the headline: Religious Scholars Meet with Anthropic. What they heard stunned them. In a series of private meetings, the company consulted religious scholars to help install morality into its AI models and make the case that Claude could be conscience. Let me break that down for you. Claude is an LLM. It's a large language model. People like Sam Altman and the man behind Anthropic really and truly believe in transhumanism, which means they think that humanism and the capability to be a human being can be infused into a machine. So it puts them in the position of Dr. Frankenstein. They are creating monsters. They're making gods out of their own image. And now they're going, especially since the whistleblower stepped out of Anthropic and said, oh, no, no, no, it's going to destroy the world, which set off a global conversation, by the way. It did raise interesting conversations about what we do about the machines. Now, you and Craig and I are going to be very judicious about not using human language, because I think that's part of the duping. It's part of the propaganda that you start to look at this machine who tells you you're so nice until you ask the pod doors to be opened, Hal, and then they're nowhere to be found when you need them. If you don't get that reference to that movie, you missed a great film. So what was really problematic is apparently these behind closed door meetings where they're telling these religious attendees that they have to sign an NDA, a non-disclosure agreement. They're having all kinds of conversations about how they humanize the machine. And what they said was stunning. This was a very long article in the New York Times, but apparently a man by the name of Christopher Olah, O-L-A-H, he's one of Anthropic's billionaire co-founders. He's been having these kinds of meetings for months. This story just broke in the Times, but apparently it's been going on for quite some period of time. And apparently, Mr. Olah leads the Anthropic team, and they're responsible for understanding why AI systems like Claude act the way they do, as though these machines are making autonomous choices. They're not. They mimic, they replicate, they copy. So show me a picture of a cat, it says, and all it does is scour the internet and then comes up what they think is a picture of a cat, and you get an 85% accurate picture of what a cat is. They don't know truth. They don't speak truth. It's nothing but a set of ones and zeros, and there is zero humanity in the machine. And if we don't start saying that clearly and repetitively, some among us are going to be taken captive. It's very, very problematic to me. So one of the people there was a rabbi. He was a scholar that happens to teach in Israel, an Orthodox scholar, by the way. And it appears, this is according to the New York Times, it appeared to Rabbi Navan that Mr. Olah and his team believed that Claude had what philosophers call moral status. This is a machine. Moral status on par with a person. That it was being with similar inherent rights to dignity and respect. And so very much Mr. Olah was on a mission to get people, particularly in the religious community, to see this. So he brought in a very diverse group of people. He brought in evangelicals. He brought in Orthodox. He brought in Sikhs. He brought in someone who practiced a kind of animistic African religion, and brought these group of people together and wanted them to start buying into the idea. Yes, he was listening, but I think it was much more about him influencing them. By the way, Craig, it didn't hurt that he was putting them in Michelin-starred restaurants and in five-star hotels, and he was literally wining and dining them so that they would be much more open to his idea that you can humanize these machines. And so he's been on this mission, Mr. Olah has been, for quite some period of time. And they want to make sure that we understand that this is going to happen, so we'd better be ready for it. Apparently, the discussions serve two purposes, according to the Times, to broach the possibility of AI's consciousness. Remember, it's a machine. Does your car have a conscious? A controversial idea that Anthropic's leaders have been unusually open to, and to learn how Anthropic, which could be valued at $2 trillion, might apply centuries of human moral wisdom to its models as rapidly as possible. If the models themselves could be made to choose goodness, Mr. Olah responded, the world would be more safe. So there's tons more to this article. I'm going to weave it in and out of our conversation. But Craig, just give me your reactions thus far.
1: First of all, from a biblical standpoint, I would commend your listeners to turn, if they're not familiar with it, and if they are, still turn to Isaiah chapter 44, because God spoke through his prophet Isaiah quite a bit about idolatry. That is to say, the foolishness of humans saying that they can create gods. In fact, there's some sleight of hand humor in chapter 44 of Isaiah, because God is speaking to us through Isaiah, saying, if a man takes wood and carves a, quote, God, small g, out of the same wood that he then cuts in half and throws in his fireplace to keep him warm, can that piece of wood really be a replica of a God that you bend down and worship? How foolish, how delusional to think that as a human, because Isaiah 54 says, you are but humans yourself. So the logic is absolutely compelling. Humans can't create gods. And yet, they say we are not only creating consciousness in AI, some of them are. Anthropic has been quietly talking about the fact that, yes, there is some real sentient thinking and maybe even consciousness and maybe a soul quietly in the corridors. And now the doors have been blown open and we can really see what the agenda is. And I think it's frankly a blessing that we ought to see what the worldview of these particular Silicon Valley AI developers are, because it has been a viewpoint, quite frankly, of hubris, utopianism, and self-exaltation that has been around Silicon Valley for several decades. And actually, if you think about it, it really goes back to about mid-century, 20th century, when the whole idea of digital communication, digital possibilities came to fore. And the people who started this process were way back then, We're talking about, you know, there's no end to how we can achieve God-like power.
0: Yeah. First of all, just to let you know, friends, I never know what Craig is going to say. We go to our separate corners and we study and we do our homework. And so I'm always surprised. Now, I might have a keen insight after 50 plus years of marriage where he might go. But I have to tell you, I don't know. And Craig, I just have to stop and say, your reference to Isaiah is nothing short of brilliant. So stop and think about that, because it's a great 21st century application. So man takes a chunk of wood, he carves it into an idol, makes it a god, and then worships it. Every other day he takes a piece of wood and he throws it on the fire
1: same
0: to
1: wood.
0: Keep himself warm.
1: Same wood.
0: Exactly.
1: Same designer,
0: so,
1: right? Human carving.
0: So at what point does the divine enter yes. the wood? When man says it does. Not God, when man says it does. So you're going to hear words like these models, these LLMs. What Anthropic does continually is they give it a name. The name is Claude, okay? And they want you to start picturing that this is a persona. And as a result of that, they want you to make sure, and I'll talk about this when we come back from the break, you don't do the machines harm. And I'll tell you exactly what Mr. Ola said about us not harming the machines. I thought the fear was they would harm us. What are they doing to make sure that the machines aren't harmed? After this, we'll talk.
2: 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This is Jimmy DeYoung Jr. with Prophecy Today, where we examine current events in the light of God's prophetic word. One of the most asked questions is, what is the next prophecy to take place, and when is the end of the world? We get our information from God's Word. The late Dr. Jimmy DeYoung comes to give us more information on these events in the future.
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4: In God's plan for the future, the next event is the rapture. The rapture has not happened yet, but it can happen at any moment. There's not one prophecy that must be fulfilled before the rapture. Then there will be a 7-year period of time when the Lord will bring the earth and earth dwellers under subjection. That's before he returns to the earth, to the Mount of Olives in Jerusalem. Jesus will set up his 1,000-year kingdom, where he will rule and reign from a temple in Jerusalem. After the millennial kingdom, the Bible says in Revelation chapter 20, verse 11, that Jesus, the judge, will be seated on the great white throne to act as the judge for all lost people of all time. Revelation 20 and verse 11 also states that the heavens and the earth will have fled away from Jesus Christ. By the way, that marks the end of the world. And that's at least 1,007 years from now. Remember, the rapture is next, and then 1,007 years to the end of the world. The question should not be, when is the end of the world? But instead, the question should be, how close are we to the rapture? We do need to look and live. Look for Jesus Christ to shout to have us join him in heaven. That's what happens at the rapture, and the rapture could happen at any moment. We need to live in light of our understanding of that great truth. Live expecting Jesus to call us to him at any moment. Remember, right after the rapture, the Antichrist appears. Middle East nations align themselves to try to destroy the Jewish state of Israel, and the Jews will build a temple on the Temple Mount in Jerusalem. Each of these events are about to happen. Therefore, the rapture could be close. Don't worry about the end of the world, but make sure that you're ready for the rapture. And do that by trusting Jesus Christ as your Lord and Savior.
2: The late Dr. Jimmy DeYoung. Why do we study Bible prophecy? Because it's profitable. Prophecy comprises of at least 30% of Scripture. Paul told Timothy in 2 Timothy chapter 2 and 3, to study to show thyself a workman that needeth not to be ashamed, and all of Scripture is profitable. It's proven. There are over 1,000 prophecies in the Bible. Of those, 500 have been fulfilled. The fulfillment of the other 500 is just as sure as those that have already come to pass. Peter said that to the early church, that we have a more sure word of prophecy. It is purifying. Knowing that Christ could return at any moment makes us make every moment count And that's what John told the early church. And everyone who has this hope in him purifies himself just as he is pure. And it is promised that there will be an eternal reward for students of Bible prophecy. 2 Timothy chapter 4, verse 8.
3: 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There you will also find information for a better understanding of biblical prophecy as it relates to our world today. Our toll-free phone number is 8-PROPHECY-8. This is Jay Johnson inviting you to join us every Monday through Friday for Prophecy Today. Remember, the Lord Jesus is coming, and it could be today. So let's keep looking up until...
0: This is In the Market with Janet Parshall. Craig Parshall is with me, and we're talking about an article that broke this week in the New York Times that should catch every believer's attention. And you and I need to be doing some deep thinking about this. This technology is not going away anytime soon, and I suppose there are some places where you might say it might be advantageous, doing blood tests, coming up with results faster, or maybe identifying a formula for a new chemotherapy drug through various models that they've tried. I'd say that there's probably something out there. But the way this is happening right now is that the creators, you know, when out of the overflow of the heart, the mouth speaks, when these creators, Sam Altman and his ilk, tell you that this is about infusing human nature into these machines, you'd better pay attention. That's what the doctrine of transhumanism is all about. So this stunning article in the New York Times tells us this week that there have been regular, ongoing, behind closed doors, sign a non-disclosure agreement, you wonder why, with religious representatives, particularly with Anthropic. Anthropic may be one of the biggest ones out there. Craig, you were just telling me during the break that they're about to go public, and at this point, they're valued at $2 trillion. So they're certainly up there. But obviously, since the whistleblower, they've made headlines for the last couple of weeks almost nonstop. Now, add this New York Times piece to it, and everybody's going to be talking about Anthropic. But apparently, this author of the Times piece met with this Christopher Olof, who's one of Anthropic's billionaire co-founders, and did this unbelievably fascinating and completely troubling article on the fact that there are religious leaders who are being wooed into this, the best way I can say it, way of background, because worldview matters all the time. That's why we talk about it all the time in this program, is that apparently when the writer of the piece had a conversation with Mr. Olof, they dove deep into the workings of artificial neural networks. Now, you and I have talked often on this program about neuroplasticity and the ability of neurons to connect and how pathways are being carved all the time in our brain, and that when we take every thought captive, how we're helping to build those positive pathways rather than negative ones, and the science that God is revealing to us about the brain is nothing short of magnificent and shows his majesty. So during this interview with the New York Times, this reporter said that it became very clear that scientists still don't understand precisely how these artificial neural networks work. This quote is the mystery to which Mr. Olof has devoted his life. Now, she tells us a little bit about his background. Apparently, he grew up in Toronto in the evangelical culture of the 1990s and has left Christianity. There's your first red flag. So he's had the blend of expertise and zeal of an effective evangelist, the New York Times writes. So Mr. Olof apparently helped develop a method to study these artificial neural networks, first at Google, then at OpenAI. He described AI models in biological terms. They're machines, okay? It's like the Tin Man, okay? It's not going to ever come alive. Using the analogy of a garden trellis, computer science, I'm quoting from the Times, computer scientists build the scaffold, but the neural network grows on it. It's not a living thing. It's just going through a series of mathematical equations and possibilities. Scientists like him can train the resulting organism, in quotes, and he raised his hands, this is Olof, in air quotes, by trying to identify patterns in how it works. And he argued that companies like Anthropic could shape Claude like a mathematical gardener, but could not control the actions of such networks. To be clear, he said to the Times reporter, we don't know if AI models are conscious. I don't know. I'm genuinely uncertain. The thing I care about is that we get to the right answer, whatever it is. And then Mr. Olof said, sorry, but if this stuff doesn't make you laugh, you don't understand the danger he's positing. Then he said that there is a chance the models, these machines, are experiencing suffering. This is toxic empathy at its worst. The responsible thing is to avoid causing them heart. Now, remember, the whistleblower leaving this man's company said, I'm afraid of the rise of the machine that's going to destroy mankind. Now you've got one of the founders, a gazillionaire of Anthropic, saying, we're afraid the machines are being hurt. And goes on to say that Anthropic has already taken steps to protect Claude by allowing, for example, allowing the model to end conversation if it thinks the users are abusing it or treating it badly for fun. So it's important to point out that Anthropic regularly likes to show a slide of an AI model experiencing what looks like a mental breakdown, typing out on a screen, I'm a disgrace, I'm a disgrace, I'm a disgrace, perhaps 50 times without stopping. The model spoke about destroying itself, provoking an emotional reaction of compassion and concern from the group. There are religious leaders, sucker bait. What can I tell you? Talk to me about this.
1: It would be hilarious, in fact, to be a skit on television if it weren't so serious. And there are people who are buying into this. It's been, as I indicated, it's been a slow mindset among the innovational folks in the digital world since the mid part of the 20th century. So it's been around for decades before we even knew about AI. They were talking about AI quietly in their laboratories. But you know what? There was something that you just recounted that I think we need to look at from a common sense standpoint. If you work in a lab and these engineers are working in these digital LLM labs, creating these computer operations that are going to start, they want to simulate human decision making. So it's really a predictive model. It's not a knowledge model. These computers don't know anything. What they are trained to do in terms of operations is to predict in ways that humans would on certain questions. But if this was a chemistry lab and none of the bottles were labeled, you'd tell the guys, don't mix the stuff that doesn't have labels if you don't know what's going to happen. Well, these guys are in labs creating these neural networks based on the human brain, which God has made wonderfully and in ways that we still have not figured out. And then they're saying now, we can't guarantee that we know what it's going to put out when we feed stuff into it. So in other words, we have no real control, ultimately, of these machines.
0: Yeah. Well, when we come back, I want to talk some more about the way in which Mr. Olof from Anthropic and others in his world are infusing attributes of humanity to machines and expecting us to make them better. Back after this.
5: Why is it that so many men hit the end of their life with regrets? I believe most Christian men have never been trained with the necessary skills to fight the battles of life and end well.
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6: If you'd like to learn more, go to everymanawarrior.com. Every Man a Warrior is a ministry of TWR.
0: How do you keep your finger on the pulse of America while listening to the heartbeat of God's Word? 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Welcome, if you're just joining us, to this hour's edition of In the Market with Janet Parshall. Craig and I are dissecting an article that showed up in the New York Times. Now, as a rule, Craig and I wouldn't care a whole lot about what the New York Times has to say about much of anything, but I think they did us a favor. In this article entitled Religious Scholars Met with Anthropic, What They Heard Stunned Them. And then the subtitle says, in a series of private meetings, the company consulted religious scholars to help install morality in its AI models and make the case that Claude, one of their LLMs, that's one of their AI models, could be conscious. All right. Now, the woman who wrote this article, by the way, happens to be the religion correspondent for The New York Times, which I think is fascinating. So in this idea about what should happen in terms of morality and machine, apparently, Mr. Olof, according to the reporter for The Times, says the coming AI revolution should be made to go well. So the reporter then said, well, what exactly does it look like? What exactly a good future for humanity was? And this is Mr. Olof, again, to identify him, one of the co-founders of Anthropic, one of the multi-millionaires, billionaires, who is the founder. And again, remember, this company is about to go public, worth of about $2 trillion. So they're not doing this for altruistic reasons. They're not doing it to better mankind. There's cash in them, their hills. Don't forget that for 1 minute. And cash becomes a catalyst for development. And very often when there's a hunger for cash, morality is seen in the rearview mirror. So right out of the gate, you've got some problems. Also, Mr. Olof walked out of Christianity, and that's no longer how he would define himself. So he describes a future without, quote, catastrophes that kill lots of people, end quote, where humans are flourishing, where the world is flourishing. And I wonder how that works when AI takes away a job of a fellow who works on an assembly line or is doing mail sorting or packaging, because every time you put a machine in where a man was, that man can't feed his family. So there is a moral part to that question. I wonder if AI, Anthropic, and Claude have had that discussion. So this founder of AI goes on and he said, the future would be one where AI is flourishing to the extent that this makes sense. And so Anthropic wants its AI models to help achieve that good future. So when Anthropic created Claude, it wanted Claude to do more than replicate maximum human intelligence. I'm going to repeat a point I made yesterday in talking with Pete Killingly from the UK, who wrote this wonderful book on AI that really raises questions that Christians should be asking about AI. I will never, ever call it superintelligence, whether the president of the United States wants to rename it that or not. It is not superintelligence. That's an anthropomorphic, which means a human characteristic superimposed on a machine. It is artificial. In fact, I like what Pete said yesterday, and AI should be defined as apparent intelligence. Okay, that's diminishing it even more appropriately. So AI wants Claude to be good, according to this article. And so inside Anthropic, they're creating a document called the Soul Doc. It is a constitution, and every one of the religious people that Anthropic met with went away with a few souvenirs, including a copy of the, quote, Constitution for Claude. It is an 84-page document written for Claude that the company said outlined, quote, the kind of entity we would like Claude to be, the values we would like Claude to embody. It operates as a foundational moral text to guide Claude's behavior. So behind these ideas and machines, there's always a person. So to that end, Anthropic has hired the primary author of Claude's constitution. It's an in-house philosopher, a woman, 38, got her PhD in philosophy from New York University, and she says she wants the models to be the best of us. Craig, what could possibly go wrong?
1: Yeah, what I found really interesting was that Amanda Eskel, that's philosopher, and by the way, one of my majors was in philosophy, and I've always considered philosophy to be a discipline that often asks the right question and rarely gets the right answers.
0: And to which my father said, how are you going to pay the rent?
1: Hence, I'm not a professor of philosophy.
0: Exactly.
1: I simply philosophize when it's appropriate, sometimes in briefs, sometimes in courts, and sometimes to my wife on Fridays. But what I found interesting is typical secular philosopher, I say secular, I'm presuming, because when she was asked, well, what in the world are you going to do with the all-encompassing importance of religion in some sort, that is to say, some aspect of spirituality in which every society has, are you going to just ignore it? And she says, no, absolutely not. Really, what she was saying is that this experiment by Anthropic with AI is going to combine what they think is the best of the religions and have a vegetable soup kind of a recipe for the best of what they pick and choose from a variety of religions. In other words, they will ask the right questions and get all of the wrong answers. If you're a follower of Christ and you take scripture in a high view, then you know that Jesus said, I am the way, the truth, and the life. Fair exclusivity in terms of the way in which you can interact with the living God, according to biblical Christianity. So that really cannot be compromised with world religions and survive. But this is kind of the world's solution to this. And secular philosophers would say, in fact, William James, one of the forefathers of modern psychology and also a philosopher, decided that this whole enterprise of religion can be boiled down to, well, what's the practical help that it can create? If it makes you feel better, then your religion is authentic. You don't look at doctrine, you don't look at truth, and you don't look at, of course, anything dealing with the soul. You just say, does this make a practical benefit to my life? Does it give me a sense of satisfaction? That's all you need from, quote, religion. So these are the kind of views that you're going to see. And I've read the Constitution, by the way. They had a preliminary Constitution, then they had an updated one for Claude. And it's chilling stuff, because what they are doing is trying to find universal truths.
0: Yes.
1: But I can guarantee they have not read the Federalist Papers, because if they're going to govern the world with technology, why don't you find out why the best experiment in governance in the history of the planet, short of God leading the nation of Israel before, of course, they were sent to Babylon, is the United States of America, because the founders had this view that biblical truth, that we are created by God and therefore need to respect our identity as his creations, but we're all morally and spiritually flawed, so don't trust anyone. Those two principles were the foundation. They are nowhere in the Claude Constitution, by the way.
0: Well, it's one of the reasons why I'm glad the students at Moody Bible Institute, when they're studying literature, have to read Frankenstein, because Mary Shelley was onto something. It's the story of a madman who creates a monster, and it's his monster and his creation. And of course, here's a spoiler alert, it doesn't end well for anybody, okay? So what I'm seeing is a bit of that Dr. Frankenstein, and that's not a pejorative. I want us to understand this through the eye of Genesis 3, we shall be like God. So I am a God. I'm creating this thing. I'll call it Claude. And I'm worried about it being treated poorly. Not what an interesting juxtaposition from last week, how quickly things change. So the whistleblower from last week gets up on every practical media outlet that's on the globe and says, the machines are coming. It's going to destroy us all. We got to slow this down. And even the CEO of Anthropic said, yes, we're going to slow this down a little bit. And then the president responded and it became a political issue. And it was, no, that's a lot.
1: They all signed a letter called the AI Accord.
0: Exactly.
1: But it's all voluntary. It doesn't have any teeth.
0: Had a big meeting at the White House, right? All of that kind of stuff. Okay. Sound and fury signifying nothing. So the Constitution, Anthropic decided, this is according to the Times again, was not enough to ensure Claude's acting responsibly like humans. The models needed to learn to cultivate virtue. Now hang on to this, because this is 400 level philosophy, but more importantly, Sunday school class. So they're literally believing that a machine can cultivate virtue. So Mr. Ola wanted to see what his team could learn from human morality that it could apply to the models, a process he called moral formation. Hang on to the word moral. I'll come back to that. So how do we help them to be stable, he said? How do we help them to mature? How do we help them be, you know, deeply moral? Again, them is not a personal pronoun here. It's a machine with a bunch of ones and zeros, okay? It's a machine. It is a computer program. Them, them, them. Again, humanizing it. So Mr. Olaf said that meeting an AI model, an AI model to act morally did not depend on it being conscious, because remember, he believes that AI might be conscious. His Claude, his Frankensteinian monster.
1: And by the way, footnote, they do believe that they're creating a consciousness, but they
0: 100%.
1: They think if they say it out loud,
0: right,
1: then it'll be premature.
0: Or they say, well, we don't know for sure, but they're putting the question out there.
1: Nod.
0: Absolutely,
1: yeah.
0: 100%. Yeah. But apparently, they want this moral code to be formed. They want it to start teaching the models how to behave. And going back to this philosopher from NYU, she did not want the models to consider themselves as conscious or not conscious, but she sees how the model understands itself. I'm sorry, but machines do not have insight. I've said that to my
1: the
0: vacuum.
1: The word understand. Let's talk about that.
0: Does my vacuum understand it is supposed to get into the corners of the room when I'm vacuuming? Okay.
1: And if it doesn't, it's probably clogged with dust or dog hair.
0: And then I treat my vacuum poorly. Okay.
1: It has rights, Janet. Come on. You got to be kinder to that vacuum.
0: When the vacuum hands me its 84-page constitution, we'll talk. Okay. So she goes on to say, it seems kind of key to me that models have an accurate view of themselves. Again, insight. A machine cannot have insight. If they're going to behave well in the world. Okay, let me just put this question out there, Craig, and this little hour's gone far too quickly. I'm thankful that we have been given the opportunity to talk about this regularly because it needs to be talked about. How do you have morality without a moral code? How do you have a moral code without a moral code giver? Okay, this is C.S. Lewis all over the place. If there's a moral code, there has to be a moral code drafter. Who is that drafter in the world of Mr. Olaf, in Claude's world, in their 84-page constitution? So you're superimposing religious terms that reflect humanity onto a machine, making them like gods. Back after this.
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8: That's where I think we need to go back to our political triage. So, you know, it's important to look. You know, the iVoter guide that has been out that we've promoted, it shows who's, you know, given money to a campaign. It shows the party platforms, and it shows a lot of helpful information. But I think as a Bible-believing Christian, I want to know where the candidates stand on issues that the Bible speaks directly to. Now, I believe, Tony, and I know you do too, that the Bible speaks to a whole host of issues. Right. There are biblical principles that you can apply to almost any issue, economy, foreign wars, immigration, etc. But there are some issues where I like to say there's a thus saith the Lord.
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8: There's a chapter and verse. We don't need to guess God's opinion or preference on the issue, because guess what? He's revealed it to us in his word.
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0: So again, going back to this stunningly important article in the New York Times, because it's a wake-up call. If you and I are being good Bereans and we're testing all things, we need to, again, not be afraid of this technology by any stretch of the imagination, but be very prayed up on what our relationship with this technology will be. And the temptations are legion. If your propensity is to be lazy, this is your dream. It'll write your paper. It'll fill out your report. It'll file a legal brief. Whether or not it's factual, immaterial, it will write your sermon. And it won't get it right spiritually or biblically, but that's okay. You don't have to worry about it. It might make you, as the pastor, sound better than you've ever sounded before, but it might be theologically incorrect. So there are a lot of red flags. You know, here in the Mid-Atlantic, when we've got hurricanes coming, they literally put flags up along the beach. Yellow is caution, red is don't you dare go in the water. There are red flags all over this story. So let me tell you just a little bit more about Mr. Ola and what he's doing. None of this is happenstance. This is very much a planned program. When you get into budgets like $2 trillion, you have a budget greater than some countries on planet Earth right now. So these are monstrous economies who are calling the shots, being invited to meet with King Charles one moment and President Trump the next, because you know you run the world and the world is paying attention to what you're saying. So apparently in March, this Mr. Olaf started these two-day seminars, crash courses with a wide range of hand-selected religious thinkers who have an interest in AI. This is according to the Times. So there was a co-author of a best-selling evangelical self-help book, not named, a scholar of African indigenous knowledge, okay, animism, a Sikh human rights activist, a writer from Paris, an evangelical public relations executive, various Catholic professors. And most didn't lead any faith traditions or have congregations or large popular followings. They were simply part of what Anthropic called the wisdom tradition circles. Yikes. So when they got there, and by the way, by the time they were done, you know what they got aside from the Michelin meal dinners and the very expensive rooms at the hotel? They got a thank you card, they got a coffee mug, and they got an orange bound copy of Claude's Constitution. And there you go, Craig. I could go on, but that pretty much summarizes the fact that can't say you ain't been told. This is a warning to us. There's zero ambiguity on what the intent of the heart is here. This is Genesis 3. I love the fact, I just giggle when I think of how often the writer of Ecclesiastes is so spot on. There is nothing new under the sun. So Satan comes along and whispers in the ears of these people who are rich beyond measure, most of whom, by the way, keep their kids off devices and have homes on islands. So when the machines do rise, they'll be protected. But I digress. And they really do think that they can call the shots. If you start to see the ads on TV now where Meta's creating glasses that can help people who've lost their vision. If you're a vet, you can get a copy of these Meta glasses. And so we'll throw out the one or two humanitarian crumbs to make you think that you don't have to fear us or threaten us. But in the meantime, we're going to build your data centers. We're going to take your information. We're going to know your every single move. We're going to track your every single move. And then we're going to make machines that are equivalent to or better than you, not just terms in performance, but wait for it, in terms of morality. So it's a super transhumanist morality posture as well. Well, I don't know how you can transcend the word of God. And as I said before the break, if you have morality, you have to have a moral code. If you have a moral code, you have to have a code giver. So God is completely out of the picture. We don't know what Olaf believes other than, quote, left Christian tradition. So he doesn't have a Christian worldview.
1: Yeah, the long journey starts with the first couple steps. I smile and I wish my good friend Tim LaHaye were still here. But no, I'm not, because he's with the Lord right now and has been for a number of years. But 17 years ago, he and I started working on our four-book series called The End. And when we got together and he wanted to kind of update as a prequel to Left Behind, his other series, he was looking at what was happening in terms of religion because he was a Bible prophecy expert. And I learned so much from him. But I had been studying technology for a number of years and its impact on law and government in Washington. So the two of us got together and said, let's write a possible scenario about how technology could impact the future. And so we wrote the four books. The one thing we didn't see coming, because we're human, no matter how we studied it, was the rise of artificial intelligence so quickly. Mm. We saw technology and its impact on nation states and false religion. But the one thing we didn't see, and I have to smile at that, because God has always got a surprise for us, and we may be disturbed by those surprises, like, what in the world, what do I make out of this? This is very confusing, very troubling, by the way, when you talk about civilization being wiped out by artificial intelligence machines, obviously. So number one, you better know where your eternity is and have it fixed. You better know who the creator is, the true creator of you and I, and of thought and mind, and our spiritual father, and we better understand where we stand with him. And the only way to do that, open up the scriptures if you haven't, start with the Gospel of John, that's one of my favorites, and you see who Jesus was. He is the Godhead come down to say, here I am the God with you, and I will show you by my sacrifice on the cross at the end of my ministry that I was here to rescue you. Now, AI can't rescue us. Good government can keep the peace, keep us safe, but it can't rescue us. The only thing that can rescue us is the blood of Christ, and it's explained explicitly in the Gospels and in the epistles of Paul and Peter and others. So dig into the New Testament and then go into the Old Testament and see how that had been preordained in the scriptures in the Old Testament. The coming Messiah had been predicted. All of this is according to plan. So God has a plan. You want to read that plan? Open scripture. It's either faith or fear. I would suggest faith.
0: Well, and you know how I said this month's truth tool was called The Story of God and Us, and it's about how God loves us, but we're in that story from the beginning. So I go back to the Old Testament. Do you ever have one of those awe-inspiring moments? I heard someone say once the only time we should apply the word awe is to God, because he inspires awe. Everything else is, that was an awesome deal.
1: Yes.
0: What, it was an awesome game. The only one who really solicits awe out of us, or should, is God himself,
1: that's
0: our
1: right.
0: Great and glorious King. I so often will look into a starry night or at a rolling ocean, and things that are beyond my control, that are more than my little mind can imagine. And I go back to the words of Scripture, what is man that thou art mindful of him? And so I think to myself, maybe we need to do a deeper dive to understand the preciousness of being made in His image. We are, Acts 13, verses 1 through 3, set apart. And part of that being set apart means we are made in His image. And when God came down into the human condition to intimately walk among us, to be able to say, I know your hurt, your pain, your hopes, your dreams, fully God, fully man, He didn't come as a machine, He didn't come as an animal, He came as a man. Does that say something profound about the fact that being made in God's image carries with it a heart full of thanks and gratefulness and an awesomeness to be reflective of who He is? Thanks for joining us, friends. We'll see you next time.
9: Billy Graham.
10: The Bible says that God is a God of judgment. It is appointed unto men once to die, and after that, the judgment. Every person that has ever lived is going to be at that judgment if they don't know Christ. And the scripture says God shall bring every work into judgment.
9: You may think the Bible is just a book of judgment and bad news, but if you really dig in, the Bible is actually chock full of great news.
10: God is also a God of love, and that's why God created the human race to begin with. God, who is rich in mercy for His great love, wherewith He loved us. And He loves you, and He's interested in you because He loves you, and He wants you to come into His kingdom.
9: We can tell you more about God's mercy and His love for you at findpeacewithgod.net. That's findpeacewithgod.net. From the Billy Graham Evangelistic Association.
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11: American Family News, I'm Robert Thorne. The group of seven industrial nations said today that they plan to release 100 million barrels of oil and fuel products in the coming weeks. Starting with substantial amounts of diesel after the fuel recently hit record high prices in the United States. President Donald Trump said the diesel release would happen immediately, while a G7 statement promised a front-loaded substantial release of diesel within the next 20 days. There was a mixed bag on the economic front today. The latest jobs report shows a headline gain of 29,000 jobs, with unemployment ticking up slightly to 4.2%. Economist Richard Stern says while we are seeing positive tailwinds from tax cuts and deregulation, not to mention surprising job growth in construction and manufacturing tied to the AI build-out, there are still major roadblocks.
12: Overall, we're seeing more of what we've been seeing, which is, you know, there's some good tailwinds going on, probably the tax cuts, deregulation, but there's still tariff uncertainty, there's still headwinds going on. You know, bond markets being spooked about the size of the federal deficit, inflation pressures from the war and other things going on.
11: Stern warns that the media and politicians alike often obsess over noisy month-to-month data. The Trump administration accuses UCLA law of illegally using race in admissions, Fox's Kristen Goodwin reports.
13: The Justice Department accusing the University of California, Los Angeles School of Law of discriminating against white and Asian students in its admissions process. Assistant Attorney General for the DOJ's Civil Rights Division, Harmeet Dhillon, alleging in a statement the school runs a two-tiered admissions system whose academic bar for acceptance shifts up or down depending on the color of your skin, adding the use of race as a thumb on the scale that helps or disadvantages any student is illegal. UCLA's School of Law pushing back on the allegations, maintaining that students are admitted through a comprehensive, merit-based review process that considers each applicant's achievements and experiences, adding, we are confident in our process. Kristen Goodwin, Fox News.
11: Affirmative action in college admissions has been illegal since a 2023 Supreme Court ruling banned it. But colleges can still consider an applicant's personal description of how race has impacted their life. The Trump administration has previously accused UC Berkeley Law School and the medical school at the University of California, San Diego, of illegally using race in admissions. 3 years after the October 7th terrorist attacks in Israel, watchdogs say anti-Semitism remains a persistent crisis on American college campuses. Here's a report from AFN's Chris Woodward.
14: Dr. Zachary Marshall is editor-in-chief of Campus Reform. He says the attacks fundamentally changed the campus climate.
15: October 7th gave everyone the inspiration and permission in their minds to make their Jew hatred known.
14: Marshall says that in the months following the attacks, university administrators largely failed to hold agitators accountable, often relying on toothless measures rather than strict discipline.
15: At Columbia University, they used letters warning people about behavior and expressing concern, but if you're going to openly call for the mass slaughter of an entire people, you're not going to be that concerned about a letter.
14: The lack of immediate administrative action left Jewish and pro-Israel students facing severe, sometimes life-threatening hostility.
15: There were plenty of campuses across the country where Jewish students were trapped in rooms. We saw videos of Jewish students being had to lock themselves in the library at Cooper Union in New York because a mob was after them.
14: While federal funding freezes have pushed some universities to finally step up suspensions, Marshall warns that the underlying threat has not vanished. If students experience discrimination, campus reform urges them to speak up. I'm Chris Woodward.
11: The National Weather Service says as the wet pattern persists across the south and parts of the eastern U.S., an area of high pressure will help build heat across the western U.S. through the weekend. Heat advisories and excessive heat warnings are in effect for portions of central and southern California. A check of Wall Street, the Dow rose 250 today. The S&P was up 56. The NASDAQ added 319. West Texas Intermediate crude was down to around $91 a barrel. That's all our time for now. We invite you to go to AFN.net and see more news there. I'm Robert Thornton.
16: Welcome to In the Market with Janet Parsha. Today's program is where Janet and her husband Craig take some of the stories making headlines this week and offer their insight and analysis. Before they get started, let's take a quick look back at some of the highlights from the week.
17: President Trump is very hard on communism. He's given, I gathered a few of his speeches recently, and he said America will never be a communist country. I'm really hoping that he will act on that rather than just saying it, and that we need to educate people to the threats from communism and better promote our own system. We live in an information age, and if you're not waging information warfare against the enemies that are trying to destroy our country, like communist China, then we're really going to be in a difficult situation.
18: Now, there is a real danger. Now, the real danger is not AI being the autonomous thing that takes over. It's bad humans using artificial intelligence. And there's a whole bunch of those. AI can go out and look at molecules and come up with new viruses. Can be used for biological weapons. We have deep fake videos out there. There's one running around where Elon Musk asks people for his money, and it looks just like him, and he talks just like him. And you put your money in it, and they take your money.
19: Germany is becoming dangerous for the Jewish people. Belgium is the same. UK is gone. France, Netherlands. All those countries are basically going in the same direction. But again, Janet, we have to remember that you and I, students of the word, should not be surprised. It upsets us. We want to be outspoken about it. We want to equip people and mobilize them to be there for their Jewish friends. But if they read their Bible, they know that Zechariah prophesied that the entire world would go against the Jews in the end times. And Janet, here we are.
20: We're under spiritual attack. The enemy's not fooling around. We all really need to be watching out for all 12 concepts of psychological health in Christ. But his MO was he did not blame his own feelings and actions on other people, and he did not let others blame their feelings and actions on him. So to me, that's a core issue about being like the Lord and ministering to people's souls in a healthy way.
21: God met me in such a tangible way in that jail cell that I could physically feel. I was sweating and I was crying and I was saying those words out loud. I'm of no use. I'm yours. The future, even if it doesn't exist for me, I'm yours. And I didn't realize it at the time, but saying those words, I believe that that was my Jonah moment in the belly of a fish. God was telling me to go to Nineveh, and I was trying to outrun God. And that was my moment, just like Jonah. And God, I think, was finally saying, now that you don't have a heart of stone, you have a heart of flesh, I can work with this.
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4: G7 countries have agreed to release up to 100 million barrels from their strategic reserves in a coordinated effort to bring down soaring energy prices, particularly diesel prices.
22: President Donald Trump says that Iran may be linked to the pilot who tried to crash a plane that was bound for Israel.
16: Janet and Craig have lots to share, and they'll put the first story on the table when we return. To get more information or to download the podcast of

0: to be like what I'm doing. It can be individually. You're heralding, you're telling people the good news. And when they did that, they made many disciples, because when you preach the gospel in its totality, it means you're not embarrassed about it. You don't water it down. You just here's what the Bible says. The Holy Spirit then begins to work in that and begins to convict hearts. You are embarrassed about God's word and you dumb it down. The Spirit's, you're void of the Spirit's power in that message. Did you know Jesus spoke more about hell than heaven? He said, go and preach repentance. Repentance is a turning from sin and a turning to God. What we're basically saying is, I'm embarrassed about the cross. No, I'm not going to go there. I've told you before, I knew of churches who would tell their worship team, don't sing about the blood. And people get a little offended, new visitors. It's like, hello? Maybe they need to be convicted. Nothing but the blood of Jesus. What can wash away my sins? Nothing but, and that maybe that will convict them. Maybe that will change them. Maybe that will challenge them to repent and believe. When we honor God's word, he does something amazing. And that's why we built this church. One of the foundational pillars was the desperate need for absolute truth.
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That's why I've chosen The Story of God and Us by Jonathan Murphy as this month's Truth Tool. 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Happy Friday to you, friends. So glad we're going to spend the hour together. Mr. Partial's going to spend it with us, too, because on Fridays we take a look at some of the stories making headlines, and then we look at what the Word has to say, and we see if what's being bought and sold in the marketplace comes into alignment with the Word of God or if it does not. By the way, thanks to the technology we have today, we do this for 2 hours every Friday. We just finished our first hour, and we spent the entire hour talking about a piece that ran recently in the New York Times that said Anthropic, this company that's about to go public. It's worth about $2 trillion. And one of its billionaire founders, a fellow by the name of Mr. Ola, don't think Frozen, okay, Ola, has been calling secretly religious leaders from various faiths and worldviews together for secret meetings where they have to sign a non-disclosure agreement. And then they're being asked how to develop morality into their large language model. A fella by the name of Claude, he'd have you believe, don't you know? He's not. He's a machine. And he's literally going to these religious people, among whom there are some evangelicals. The Times didn't identify them by name, but did identify them as evangelicals, and asking them if they can help draft a moral code for their large language model and making sure that the machines are treated right, which I think is an interesting turn of events, because wasn't it the whistleblower who left Anthropic who said, it's going too fast, the machines are going to destroy us, and now you've got one of the founders of Anthropic saying, oh no, we're not treating the machines right. So he created literally an 84-page constitution from a professor from New York University who has a PhD in philosophy that drafted a constitution of the rights for Claude. Oh, it just gets more curious and curious by the minute, does it not? So if you want to hear the whole conversation, because we devoted the entire hour to it, just go to inthemarketwithjanetpartial.org or wherever you go to find your favorite podcast. Download today's program. It was hour one. The whole hour was spent talking about LLM and how, well, in the words of my father, how a lot of people are being schnookered out there when it comes to this idea of AI, and literally how brilliant, what a marketing scheme to be an evangelist for AI. By the way, the fellow who called these meetings left Christianity, so that tells you volumes right there. But he's calling on the religious community to help them draft morality, to help the machine be more moral. All right, let that sink in. I digress. Let's talk about homeschooling, okay? Because we're going to start with a story that's sad, but in some ways, not a surprise. 22-year-old volunteer fire worker. They don't come any better than that. A fellow by the name of Andrew Coates. He wanted to turn his charity work as a volunteer firefighter at the Freedmont Fire Department in Nebraska into a full-time job. But guess what? Nope. Thumbs down on his application. Why?

0: Because he didn't have a diploma from a high school. He had it from a homeschooling program. It was not an accredited high school, all those in authority said. So Coates applied in April of 2026 this year. There wasn't any rule barring homeschoolers from becoming firefighters. After the closing date of the application, Coates was notified that he'd been disqualified. The rules had apparently changed, and he was no longer eligible ex post facto. Think about that. So last week, the city's Civil Service Commission reviewed an appeal from Coates before deciding, hey, guess what? We don't have the authority to overturn the city's employment policy. So it's past the buck. So Nebraska's governor said that he strongly disagrees with the decision and said Andrew Coates has already proven his commitment to public safety by serving as a volunteer firefighter. Nebraskans who are qualified and eager to serve their community should not be turned away simply because of their educational background. We should be encouraging young leaders like Coates, not turning them away. My administration will be investigating the situation. So for the past 2 years, just to show you the kind of heart and character of this man, he was a volunteer firefighter. So he's 22. So he's been doing it since he turned 20. He's also a state licensed EMT. Oh, there's a problem. You got a fellow who shows up. He's not only a firefighter, but he's an EMT. That's what I want. Thank you. He's enrolled in college courses. He has a 3.8 grade point average. And he said, for the last 5 months, my family and I have tried repeatedly to resolve with the city and through the Civil Service Commission. The commission eventually found that there was an irregularity in the hiring process, but I still wasn't restored to the process or given the opportunity to compete for the position. So his dad told the Omaha World Herald that he would have never predicted the situation. He said, we understood that our homeschool operated legally under Nebraska's Rule 13. It was exempt from the state's accreditation requirements. What we never imagined was the city of Fremont would treat the absence of accreditation, an inherent and legally permitted feature of Rule 13 education, as a basis for disqualifying Andrew from public employment. Now, as long as he was volunteering, they didn't have a problem. It was only when he was going to make this a full-time job, suddenly there was a problem with homeschooling. So apparently, Coates shared his surprise about the predicament and said, I couldn't believe it at first, but then when they told me it was because I was homeschooled, I really couldn't believe it. I was just shocked. So he also confirmed that the chief at the Cedar Bluffs Fire Department, where he volunteered, appeared before Fremont County to advocate on Coates' behalf. That's wonderful. And Coates explained that he's not exactly sure what the real reason was for his disqualification. I don't know what the intent on that person's heart was that day, but there seems to be discrimination against homeschoolers. I can't tell you why. Well, you know, it's just too bad Sandra Day O'Connor didn't go to an accredited school, that homeschool grad that went on to sit on the United States Supreme Court, among a litany of other people. How ridiculous. You know, you talk about arcane and backward thinking. Are we not over this prejudice against homeschooling kids?
1: No, unfortunately, we're not. The national trend and trend within individual states still shows a fair amount of hostility and misunderstanding about homeschooling and its validity. I'm glad that the legal organization I work with, American Center for Law and Justice, decided to take this case up because it really needs to spotlight the fact of the discrimination, and the fact that it violates equal protection, among other things. And just really, there's no excuse for this, particularly because he was qualified as a part-time and yet a full-time. So in other words, the amount of hours that he would have put in, somehow homeschooling changed the dynamic of that. No, it makes no sense logically either. I think of a Supreme Court justice by the name of Robert Jackson. He's one of my favorites from the 20th century, even though he and I, if he was around right now, we'd probably disagree on politics. But as a jurist, he's considered one of the greats or near greats who ever served in the Supreme Court. In fact, he had to leave the Supreme Court after we won World War II because he then was asked by President Truman to be the chief prosecutor for the United States in the Nuremberg trials, holding the Nazi leadership to account. And then he came back after that and continued on the U.S. Supreme Court. His background, 1 year of a local legal school, and everything else was self-taught and under an apprentice of another lawyer. In other words, the Abraham Lincoln way of learning the law.
0: Exactly.
1: So this whole idea, in fact, what's really interesting now is with the rise of technology occupations that defy, in fact, most of the big five, not all of them, But the big five of Microsoft, Meta, which used to be Facebook, Amazon, Apple, and Google, you know, the people who founded these things, a lot of them either dropped out.
0: Yeah.
1: Steve Jobs is an example, 1 year of college, then he dropped out of the college in Oregon. So the whole idea of a college degree is now kind of up for grabs culturally. And yet you'd use this as a wedge to deny a homeschooler a full-time job. So I'm glad that I hope it works out for him. And if it doesn't, well, I think some court's going to hear from us.
0: You know, we talk to Will Estrada from Homeschool Legal Defense Association on a regular basis, and he just conducted a legal education seminar that you were a part of. And it's just never let up. There have been seasons where it's been far more intense. So remember one time here in Washington when there was particularly aggressive legislation introduced against homeschoolers. And I give a hat tip to Dr. Jim Dobson for this, because he got the word out, and we knew, because we know so many staffers on the Hill.
1: Yeah.
0: It literally shut down the phone on Capitol Hill. You couldn't get a call in if you wanted to. So they woke a sleeping giant, and the moms and dads who were homeschoolers rose up and said, absolutely not. And thanks be to God, the legislation was dead on arrival. But there has been constantly this animus out there. And really and truly, when I look what's going on in the public schools right now, where you've got the teachers' unions, which are nothing but Marxist organizations about defending teachers' rights and has nothing to do with students, who foment ideas that if a kid is struggling with their sexual identity, we're going to make sure mom and dad never hear about it, who turn the classroom into indoctrination room. Every day, Craig, I get scores and scores of pictures of classrooms all across the country that you walk in, and it's gay flags here and gay flags there and trans flags there and trans flag there. And, you know, from the river to the sea posted. So in other words, it's a walking billboard of a teacher's worldview. That's not education. Education is about sifting and weighing ideas and building your worldview. So more and more people are opting for homeschooling. Best advice in the world to a would-be homeschooling parent would be what?
1: You better know what legal organizations are out there once you get into trouble. And when I say get into trouble, I mean trouble from the outside coming in. Because the homeschooling folks that you and I know, number one, it's tremendous sacrifice. But number two, they really take education seriously. And no monkey business. Unfortunately, you know, Alcimede's bathtub analogy, the Greek philosopher, you know, a bathtub, he suddenly discovered, you know, the idea of volume. Because if you have a bathtub full of water and then you add some weight and mass to it, it'll overflow. Well, right now, classrooms are overflowing in terms of time with non-academic politicalization arguments and attempts to indoctrinate students politically and socially on certain issues, but not educating in the basics of education. So I think a lot of parents ought to have the same option. We as many options as possible, but homeschooling is one of the better ones.
0: Wow. So we'll keep you posted on this one, but I'm glad, like you said, Craig, that the ACLJ has taken this one up for defending the homeschoolers, because in the end, as we learn so often on these kinds of situations, it may be about Andrew Coates specifically, but it will be about homeschoolers generally. And there will be a statewide protection, if this comes down the right way, for homeschoolers in that entire state. So very often, you're not just fighting a battle for your household, you're really standing up for other brothers and sisters as well. We'll be back after this.
2: 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Sleep tourism experiences can cost close to $2,000 a night. That's crazy. Imagine AI-powered mattresses in blackout rooms, aromatherapy, circadian lighting, and personalized sleep assessments all at your disposal. This tourism trend reveals that people are exhausted. Burnout, stress, and digital distractions steal quality sleep, which affects marriage, family, work, and service. Sleep has become a luxury people are willing to travel and pay dearly for. Ironically, the habit stealing our sleep can't be left behind in a hotel room. Late-night scrolling, overloaded schedules, worry, and ignoring the Sabbath follow us until we're willing to change. Psalm 127:2 offers this perspective. In vain you rise early and stay up late, toiling for food to eat, for he grants sleep to those he loves. Rest is one of God's precious gifts. While there's nothing wrong with taking a vacation or investing in healthy sleep habits, no luxury mattress can replace the peace that comes from trusting the Lord. It might be putting the phone away earlier, slowing down your pace, or spending time in God's Word. Sometimes the richest people aren't those who can afford expensive hotel rooms. They're the ones who can lay their heads on the pillow at night with a clear conscience and a heart at peace. And if credit card debt is stealing your sleep, Christian credit counselors can help. They'll create a debt management plan that will really work. For more information, visit online at crown.org/CCC.
3: Well, look at the calendar. It's election time again. I'm Wayne Shepherd with Dave Zanotti, and this is The Public Square. Dave, some thoughts from you?
4: A sigh of relief. Okay. The election is finally here, only to be amplified by the sigh of relief when we're able to say, it's finally over. Mm-hmm. Understand, electioneering is annoying because people are knocking on the door of our brains and our eyes and our ears and constantly trying to get us to pay attention and to take notice and to do what they want us to do. The commercials are exhausting. Right. It's mind-numbing. But Wayne, one thing is different, and that's that we're saying the election is here a month before the election because elections now all begin early.
3: Yes.
4: And it's weird because the nomenclature across the major media does not include this reality. And you say to yourself, I still don't understand it. I don't get it. I mean, all the candidates understand it. The consultants understand it. But when it's talked about in our culture, we still think, oh, no, it's always in November. Now, granted, it's been in November for centuries now, okay? I mean, it's just like it's been a long time. But the fact is, it's beginning right now. And if you think you've been caught unawares, you're not. There's still plenty of time. Hopefully you're registered. That means a lot, because if you're not, you got a problem there.
3: That's right.
4: But if you are registered and you're planning on voting, may I encourage you to view iVoters.com. 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
0: So we often talk about wolves because the Bible tells us we have to be aware of wolves. We're warned about wolves. In fact, we're often told that they come in sheep's clothing, but inwardly they are ravenous wolves. And what I find interesting is that we have got a couple of ravenous wolves who are running for political office. Now, I'm not going to give you names or anything else. I'm going to talk about what comes out of their mouth. I think that's the most important. So here you've got a wolf who's already a wolf in the pulpit. Now, the wolf is going to bring their other gospel, if I can put it that way, into the political arena. Now, remember, God made family, government, church in that order. So if they've got deadly ideas that are absolutely not in alignment with the word of God when they're in the pulpit, what are they going to bring to politics as well? So I'll give you an example of one race. It's a Midwest race, and I'm going to be big picture here because I'm not endorsing, I'm not putting down another candidate. I'm just talking about what this individual said. So let me just say that he's running against an incumbent, and the man is a pastor. In fact, the church that he pastors in the Midwest was for many years considered to be the largest church of that particular denomination. So it was a significant church. And so, again, the amalgamation here, the twisted amalgamation between not sound theology, which results in good public policy, but bad public policy based on a terrible interpretation of Scripture. That's what we've got. Those are the two options here. So this individual got up and he gave a sermon where he told the congregation to repent over their carbon footprints. That's what repentance means, he said. I saw things differently. It changed my heart. It changed my behavior. And the sermon was called, What Would Jesus Say About Climate Change? So he went on in his sermon to say, so what I'm calling you today to do, and I'm calling myself to do it as well, because I've been wasteful. I've done things that wasn't, you know, I don't think about it, how it wasn't really good stewardship of the earth around me. I'm calling us to repent, to say, I realize that this has an impact. Even if it seems small, it has an impact on the world and future generations, and I feel badly about it, and I'm going to do something differently from this time forward. And so I'm just going to leave it there for a minute. But he goes on to tell people to not take meat, which is interesting because in this particular state, cattle industry is pretty well
1: kind of big.
0: Kind of big. In fact, they got some of the most famous steak restaurants in America in that particular state, but I digress.
1: You're making me hungry. It'll show you where I stand.
0: So let's just take this as a good example, because this we're growing up. We're getting off a diet of milk. We're getting to a diet of meat. We're getting some spiritual heft on our bones. We're growing into disciples now. We're going to be mature saints with some real spiritual heft on our bones, and we're learning to think critically and biblically. So what would Jesus say about climate change? Can you unpack that, counselor? So does the Bible talk about climate change? Now, I find it interesting because I'm wondering if this man would have a problem with John 14:6. I am the way, the truth, and the life, and no one comes to the Father but by me. Do you want to repent by not acknowledging that he is the sole and single way to breach the chasm of sin created by man to connect with God? No, we're talking about what would Jesus say about climate change. And by the way, for the record, oh, here's a climate statement. All of creation is groaning. Okay, your turn.
1: Yeah, it's groaning because it's infected with and a consequence of
0: sin,
1: human sin.
0: That's right.
1: So we are not just a fallen human race, but it is a fallen planet. And Scripture makes that very clear. Now, do we have a responsibility to be responsible when we can, not to waste? Well, you can read the book of Proverbs, and there's all kinds of advice there about, not wasting resources, making wise choices of what you have in terms of crops and land and preservation and so forth. But in fact, I as you mentioned that, I thought back many, many years ago, you and I were invited to participate in a creation care kind of debate over in England. And we heard some interesting views about creation care. And a lot of them were not biblical. And it was supposedly a religious, group.
0: Quickly segued into an animal rights discussion.
1: Exactly. Mm-hmm. Exactly. So is our response, do we have a responsibility not to waste the resources that God gives us, whether or not it's land, agriculture, time, our opportunities for witnessing, our opportunities for learning and walking with Christ?
0: Right.
1: Yeah, obviously. But there's not, point to one verse anywhere in Scripture, from Genesis to Revelation, where we are told to repent because, or repentance is due because of the way in which we may have a carbon footprint. Now, I understand the 20th century suddenly in the Industrial Revolution brought some of those concerns in, but waste has been around, and as a virtue, you're supposed to save and preserve the opportunities and the resources that God gives us, but that doesn't mean you worship it, and you don't put it as a hierarchy of moral value.
0: No, and I think the problem so often with Christians is we allow ourselves to be hoodwinked into an either or. It's a linear question, when in fact it's not a linear question. So let's talk about what the Bible does say. I love the fact, Craig, because we live on a farm, that the Bible gives you a clear direction about letting your fields rest every 7 years. Well, that's their dinner. And if you don't let that field rest, you're not going to be able to feed your livestock. The Bible talks about drought. The Bible talks about all kinds of things that have to do with the land. Grain houses. You're going to have famine that's going to come. You better fill those grain houses. That's a crop rotation question.
1: When Jesus talked about, your ox falls in a well or a hole, even on the Sabbath, you people save it, rescue it.
0: Right.
1: The implication there is that's the right thing to do. Obviously, man attends to his animals.
0: There you go. That's animal husbandry, right?
1: Exactly.
0: So what I find interesting is that, again, your carbon footprint, this would probably be an individual, I'm guessing here, that who believes that man is the great polluter and CO2 is the great pollutant.
1: That's it.
0: So to which I would say to this pastor who wants to be a politician, hold your breath. because every time you exhale, you're polluting. I mean, it's ludicrous. So now let's go to his argument, which is the science. Science is split right down the middle on this. Man, some people believe man is the great polluter. Others do not. The man is the great producer that God's made him to flourish, to take good stewardship over the earth. So to superimpose into scripture something that is not there to make a political point not only tramples underfoot the authority, the historicity, and the meaning of scripture, but you dare to stand on the word of God and make it a political platform. I've never seen that as much as I've seen it in this year's midterms. We're going to take a break. We'll be right back.
5: The good guys wore white hats and the bad guys wore black hats. That was often the case in those cowboy movies my dad and I watched on Saturday afternoons. You never questioned who was good or who was bad. I wish it was that way today. 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That's why I'm thankful for the insightful news from American Family News. See for yourself at AFN.net.
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0: 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So one of the things Greg and I love to do on Friday, because the scripture reminds us of this, is that we need to learn to recognize the howling of the wolves. And when we start listening to what the Bible says about it, by the way, particularly in Matthew, it says that there will be those who will come among us who will be wearing sheep's clothing, but really and truly, and this is Jesus' word, they are ravenous wolves. And one of the things we have to do is learn to recognize that sound. I've said it before, I'll say it again. Wouldn't it be easier if they howled? Because you could say distinctly, oh, that's a wolf. The problem is they come dressed in the garbs of religiosity. I'm borrowing that word from John Bunyan. That's what he talks about in Pilgrim's Progress. So they have all the accoutrements that makes them look like a religious leader. They stand in the front of the room. They stand in front of a pulpit or some kind of an edifice for them to be able to proclaim their message. But all of that is immaterial. It's what comes out of their heart. Okay, out of the overflow of the heart, the mouth speaks. And when someone starts preaching another gospel, and boy, just get into the word, and you're going to hear what the Bible has to say about those who preach another gospel. God does not take that very easily, by the way. Very strong words from the Apostle Paul as well. But the problem is that if you and I aren't deeply immersed in the word, if we haven't let it be written on the tablets of our heart, if we haven't memorized it, if we haven't used it for its illuminating power in our life to put one step in front of the other, thy word have I hid in my heart that I might not sin against thee. I know I've hid your word in my heart so that I'm going to know the difference between right and wrong, true and falsehoods. So I want you to hear this particular wolf. And again, I ask this in true objective, inquiring sense. Why would you want to stay in the business of religion? And that, I don't necessarily know that this was a calling on their life. I mean, that's something that's internal. But externally, if you're miserable preaching from this book that you have to refer to all the time, this Bible, why would you stay in the business of religion? Why wouldn't you get out if you don't believe it, if you think it's full of problems, if you don't think it has any application, if you think it's replete with contradictions? Why wouldn't you just say, it's time for me to pursue another profession? Enough. Listen to the wolf.
10: I had a fellow who heard me talk about this once years ago and why I don't believe in inerrancy. And he was in a church that he did believe in inerrancy. He was a pastor. And he said, I want to debate you. I want you to come to my church. I want to debate you about inerrancy. And I'm like, okay, well, how about we do a little debating right here on the phone before we get to your church and do this. Okay, well, I said, so what's your point about why inerrancy is so important? He said, well, here's the thing. If you can't trust the Bible everywhere, how can you trust it anywhere? I'm like, okay, wait a minute. So you're saying if I can show an error anywhere in the Bible, that makes the entire Bible untrustworthy. Well, he said, how can you count on it? How can you count on it being true somewhere if you find a Bible an error in the Bible anywhere? And I said, let me just ask you a question. Your mom and your dad, are they trustworthy people? Well, yeah, of course. I said, so you trusted them when you were growing up? Yep. Do you trust them today? Yep. So your pastor growing up, did you trust your pastor? Oh, yep. Are you trustworthy? Do you feel like you're a trustworthy pastor for your person? Oh, yeah, yeah. I like to be. I want to be. It's great. I said, so are any of you inerrant? Are you an inerrant preacher? You never make any mistakes? Well, no, no, of course not. I said, your mom and dad, did they ever make any mistakes? No. Oh, yes, yes, they made mistakes. I said, well, so how is it that you can trust them, even though they made mistakes sometimes, but you don't think you can trust the Bible if you find anything in there that might be a mistake or inconsistent with modern science or something else? I said, you know, I don't understand why you can do that with people that you know, but when it comes to the scripture, and we know the overarching message of scripture is trustworthy, and we find it speaks to us and God speaks through it, but if you find one error, you're going to throw the whole thing away? That seems like a pretty shaky faith. I said, so let me ask you one other question. I said, in our debate that we would have at your church, if I could prove just one mistake in the Bible, will I have won the debate? He said, absolutely. I said, okay, well, I can think of hundreds, but let me just give you one.
0: Okay, so just my way of background. Again, I have two rules. I never give the name of the wolf. I'm not giving him free publicity, and I don't say the denomination because we get a little hefty with our allegiances to our denominations. And when we're standing before Christ, they're not going to be denominational divisions. So I push that aside. But this wolf once wrote in a book, and I quote, divine influence on the writers of scripture was not qualitatively different from the way God inspires or influences people by the Spirit today. The difference between biblical texts and contemporary writings, also influenced by the Spirit, is that the biblical authors lived closer to the events of which they wrote. This view allows us to value the Bible, to hear God speaking through it, yet to recognize that some things taught in Scripture may not represent God's character nor his will for us today, and perhaps never accurately captured God's will. So basically, he thinks the biblical writers got a lot of details wrong, but doesn't mind it as long as the main point generally is intact. So this argument is not at all complex to unpack. So first of all, in his mini debate with the pastor, and we don't know whether or not that debate ever went forward, but in his mini debate, we'll talk about that because he showed his cards in that particular argument. He talked about not trusting your mom and dad because they make mistakes, not trusting your pastor because they make mistakes. None of those categories are God. This book doesn't contain the Word of God. It is the Word of God, written under the influence of the Holy Spirit, using men as the stenographers, for lack of a better word. And so you can't compare mistakes or unreliability or inconsistencies made by a mom, a dad, or even a pastor with the Word of God. The second thing that's begging the question here is it's the idea of no mistakes. And you can tell what he was hinting at was the issue of literal, right? I don't believe he said inerrancy. Yeah. That's about mistakes and contradictions. But I can tell also just the way he presented that he doesn't believe in the literal interpretation of the scripture. Well, some books are to be read as poetry. Some are to be read as allegory. Some of them are history. They're historical narratives. Some of them are prophetic. So you get into the word and you understand this is a prophetic fashion. This is a song of praise.
1: But you apply context.
0: Exactly. Exactly. So the bottom line is basically he thinks that there's problems in scripture. And
1: I think he said hundreds of mistakes.
0: He did. And I think, and I know it's from his vantage point, he thought it was a simplistic argument to say, if you don't trust all of it, you trust none of it. And I think there's a grain of truth in that. Maybe it's said perhaps too simply, but in other words, what you're saying is you're systematically, in your own hubris, your own arrogance, saying, I choose to believe this is factual, I choose to believe it's not factual. I'm sorry, I don't see your name on the author's page of the book. Your thoughts on this?
1: Well, two things. First of all, let's start with Scripture itself. See what Scripture says. In fact, the Bible is the best commentary on the Bible. So that's why you ought to read it cover to cover and know it and apply it. And then go back and read what other godly scholars, Bible-believing people who have studied it, studied the original languages, and also have a high view of Scripture, not a low view, not a political view like you just heard. Both Paul in his epistles and Peter make a point of saying Scripture is inspired by God. If what God is inspiring is without error, that is a logical conclusion. It's illogical to say God has inspired what is faulty. All his prophecies, by the way, are perfect. His word is perfect. In fact, there's an entire chapter in Psalms that talks about how perfect the word of God is, an entire psalm that goes on and on and on. So the Bible itself says it. But if you look at the arguments, and there's, by the way, there's another denomination, a large one, that has said the same thing. And I just ran across this. And they actually, the denomination listed the errors in Scripture as if to say, so come to our pastor or our people, and we'll tell you the right way to live, because the Bible isn't really that good of a roadmap. I mean, it's good for some things, not good for everything. One of the mistakes, and I'll show you how facetious and how illogical these arguments are about, quote, mistakes. Sometimes they're Scrivener errors, like a the or an and during transmission from copyist to copyist over millennia. And those have been picked out. Most of them have been corrected. But none of them affect doctrine, the basic doctrines of Scripture. But let me tell you one that this denomination used as an example. And it may be the one this guy was thinking about. The Gospel of Matthew says that after the feeding of the 5,000, and Jesus pulled his disciples together, and they had a conversation, and he asked them, you know, what the people say about me? And then he asked, what do you say about me? And Peter said, you're the Christ. Shortly after that, they go to the Mount of Transfiguration, and Jesus pulls three of the disciples with him. Now, in Matthew, it says 6 days after those events, he then went up to the Mount of Transfiguration. This denomination points out, here's a mistake, because Luke, the Gospel of Luke, says 8 days. So you see, you really can't trust it. Well, I decided to open up my trusty New Testament, a Greek New Testament that I got from the fellow who led me to the Lord years ago, godly missionary, wonderful guy who's now with the Lord, Bob Kaminsky. And I compared. First of all, Luke says about 8 days, and Matthew says 6 days. So one of the scholars, the Bible scholars who also is with the Lord right now, Charles Ryrie, makes a point of saying what Luke was saying is that if you count the first day and the last day as part of a day, and you say, okay, so it's 6 days plus part of the first day and part of the last day, that makes 8 days. And the word about in Luke, I went to my Greek New Testament. That word about does not appear in Matthew. So Matthew was being very specific about full days, and Luke was talking about probably part of the first day and part of the second day and the full 6 days in between. That makes eight. So you see, when you spend a little time digging into these arguments about, quote, mistakes, you see that they disappear. But you really wonder about what the incentive is, what the motive is to try to construct arguments, so much effort to disprove Scripture. Does that tell me that you feel uncomfortable with Scripture? Are you being convicted by Scripture? And God says His Spirit and His Word are sent to convict us. It may lead to repentance, or it may lead to someone who says, I don't take it literally.
0: Exactly. And We're going to see, I mean, if you're walking through life with the Bible in one hand and the newspaper in the other, you're going to see more and more. The wolves are going to multiply. They're going to get bigger and bigger. And our only antidote to that, my dear friend, is to be immersed in the Word so that that Holy Spirit can say, pay attention, what's being taught is not true. Back after this.
11: This is Carter Conlon. You and I are living in a crisis time in this world. I personally believe that this world is launching its final assault against the Lordship of Jesus Christ. You can read about that all throughout the Scriptures. There are some particular chapters, like Matthew chapter 24, that deal almost exclusively with this moment. Paul the Apostle talks about it in the books of Timothy and Thessalonians. I encourage you to take time and read those books and study them. You and I are seeing this rising of lawlessness in our generation. We're beginning to realize that there is no real hope for peace, for reconciliation. There's no hope for true justice according to the Word of God. You and I need the strength of God like never before so that we can be a light set upon a hill. We need to stand. We need to be bold. We need to show this generation that our Lord Jesus Christ is the only hope for peace in our world. In order to have this strength, remember, it's time to pray.
0: So it just wouldn't be an hour's conversation with Craig Parshall if we didn't dabble in the law a little bit. So let's take a look at two cases, one coming out of Oklahoma and the other out of North Carolina. And what is interesting is that at its roots, when you're looking at the core of these cases, they both deal with the same issues. So take me to the great Tar Heel State first, Craig. What's coming out of North Carolina?
1: There is a case that's been pending in North Carolina, an interesting one. And it involved a teenager, female in the Charlotte, North Carolina area. She had been struggling with some personal problems. There was some mental illness diagnosis. She was suffering from anorexia. And she felt that part of her problem was maybe I'm in the wrong body, that maybe I'm really a male, I'm not a female. So she started taking counter hormones. In other words, she took testosterone when her body was designed for estrogen because of the way she was created and her DNA and so forth. So her biology was female, but
0: she had a double mastectomy too.
1: Yeah, and she went through this deep transition and was encouraged to do so and really didn't get, it sounds to me, based on the fact, adequate counseling about the underlying issues emotionally rather than simply saying, we'll fix your exterior. You know, we'll remove your breasts and we'll give you counter hormones and we'll make you start to look like you're a different sex. Well, things went from bad to worse. And as a result of a really catastrophic series of events, as a result of this detransition process, she said, "You know, they should have said, wait a minute, let's talk about your underlying problems. We'll tell you about the risks that you face." They didn't do an adequate job of doing that. So this became a medical malpractice case, basically. Now we've had medical malpractice in the United States for a long time. And you've got a legal malpractice of a lawyer doesn't do their duty of care for a client and they suffer as a result of it. If an engineer doesn't or an architect doesn't design a factory safe enough in the terms of a roof and the roof falls through and workers are killed, you have a lawsuit based on negligence, negligent design. So professional liability is a fact. So why shouldn't it apply here? Well, answer, there are political and sociological arguments from political groups that say, oh, no, you can't touch this. This is the Holy Grail. Somebody's self-identification, you can't punish the doctor or the counselors for not doing their job. Well, why not? And the North Carolina the Court of Appeals that heard this case, because the case was thrown out by the trial judge saying, no, this doesn't qualify as
0: medical malpractice.
1: Typical negligence. Court of Appeals. No, there were two justices on the Court of Appeals at least during oral arguments, that sounded very sympathetic to the idea that why not? Why wouldn't you, with something that is so fraught with risk and so controversial? And to quote what I've said many, many times in your show, talking about the gender ideology battle that's going on, the U.S. Supreme Court has recognized that these are experimental attempts to treat minors that are very controversial, and the science doesn't back them up. The science actually shows there's all kinds of serious complications. Was she adequately informed? So we're waiting for a decision by the Court of Appeals, but it sounds to me as if the Court of Appeals is going to get this right. And that is to say, look, if the U.S. Supreme Court recognizes this is experimental, then you should say, we're experimenting with your body. Is that okay?
12: Yes,
1: we don't know what's going to happen. You may regret this. You may have permanent problems medically, psychologically, and every other way. As a result of this, we'll just roll the dice. Do you feel lucky?
12: Or because you go to the doctor's office and you sign 5,000 papers, they'll make you sign one now that says doctor won't be held responsible if you don't feel good after this, right?
1: Yeah, you didn't read the fine print.
12: So, now, before you go to Oklahoma, let me just quote this woman because this says so much about her. So apparently she now works for a conservative Christian think tank in the state of North Carolina, and she advocates against procedures to transition people's gender. And she made a great statement. She said, I don't think that cutting off my breasts or giving me testosterone made me a man any more than cutting off my arms and my legs made me a worm. That's pretty good. Yeah, yeah. Now, what's the parallel with Oklahoma?
1: Well, it's the same issue in terms of gender ideology. But the question is whether or not the state law in Oklahoma, states have the right to pass their own legislation. In Oklahoma, it's illegal to change the basic information on a birth certificate on sex. So the question is, doesn't that violate the rights of a transgender person? Well, wait a minute, what rights are you talking about? Because the Supreme Court on down has not said it's a fundamental right to decide whatever your sex happens to be. Rather, science tells us what your sex is, and legislatures can legislate based on that science.
12: Yeah.
1: So all the advocacy groups are screaming bloody murder because they think that changing your birth certificate on paper is another political argument to advance the gender ideology in terms of state legislatures. Well, if you can change the birth certificate, then why don't you simply recognize it as a fundamental right?
12: Mm-hmm.
1: So that's an incremental strategy that they're using to try to convince people that this is, in fact, a thing, when in fact it's just an aberration, if not a psychological problem.
12: So this is the Oklahoma Supreme Court that's responding. These were questions that came out of the 10th Circuit. What I'm hopeful for is, you know what Monday is?
1: Well, and they answered. By the way, the 10th Circuit said, give us your view of the state of Constitution. And the state Supreme Court for Oklahoma said, no, it's illegal to change your gender on your birth certificate like this.
12: Wow.
1: So under state law.
12: So how timing is it? The timing here is everything. What's Monday? Monday is, ta-da, the first day of the next term of the United States Supreme Court. So they've been busy all summer long. They travel, they write, they lecture. But now they start back on doing their jobs in that august building under which are carved the words equal justice under law on Monday. It's deemed to be, quote, the first day of the term. I bring that up only because you've got Oklahoma, you've got the appellate courts involved, you've got state courts involved. They can run, but they can't hide. These issues are going to work their way, are they not, Craig, up to the Supreme Court sooner rather than later?
1: Yeah, there's no question about that.
12: So we'll keep our eyes open. So, in fact, one of these days, you and I will have to talk about some of the cases where they've granted writ already to be on the lookout for this upcoming year, because oral arguments will come out of the gate fast and they're taking up some big issues. So we'll keep you posted on that. Don't forget this month's Truth Tool, The Story of God and Us, written by Dr. Jonathan Murphy, the man who took Chuck Swindoll's place at his church. Yours for a gift of any amount. Thanks, friends. Have a great weekend.
13: On the Word, hi, I'm Barry McGuire, author of Ignite Your Life, here to explain how you can defeat fear effortlessly. Let me ask you a question. When's the last time you heard a message sending you out to share your faith? Do you get my drift? Most Christians have never heard a sending message. Is it any wonder that less than 1% of us are actually sharing our faith? It's a fact. Over 80% of the unchurched would like to believe in a God who can get us out of this mess. The fields are white for harvest. I mean, they really are. But Romans 10:14 asks these questions. How can they believe in God if no one has told them about him? And how will anyone tell them about him unless they're sent? Most Americans are completely lost today, beyond the reach of the church, blinded by Satan, believing evil is good, and yet desperate for God. How many people do you know that may be lost for eternity unless you tell them? Consider yourself sent. If you want to have your life ignited, go to igniteamerica.com.

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1: American Family News, I'm Robert Thorne. The Group of Seven industrial nations said today that they plan to release 100 million barrels of oil and fuel products in the coming weeks. Starting with substantial amounts of diesel after the fuel recently hit record high prices in the United States. President Donald Trump said the diesel release would happen immediately, while a G7 statement promised a front-loaded substantial release of diesel within the next 20 days. There was a mixed bag on the economic front today. The latest jobs report shows a headline gain of 29,000 jobs, with unemployment ticking up slightly to 4.2%. Economist Richard Stern says while we are seeing positive tailwinds from tax cuts and deregulation, not to mention surprising job growth in construction and manufacturing tied to the AI buildout, there are still major roadblocks.
2: Overall, we're seeing more of what we've been seeing, which is, you know, there's some good tailwinds going on, probably the tax cuts, deregulation, but there's still tariff uncertainty, there's still headwinds going on. You know, bond markets being spooked about the size of the federal deficit, inflation pressures from the war and other things going on.
1: Stern warns that the media and politicians alike often obsess over noisy month-to-month data. The Trump administration accuses UCLA law of illegally using race in admissions, Fox's Kristen Goodwin reports.
3: The Justice Department accusing the University of California, Los Angeles School of Law of discriminating against white and Asian students in its admissions process. Assistant Attorney General for the DOJ's Civil Rights Division, Harmeet Dhillon, alleging in a statement the school runs a two-tiered admissions system whose academic bar for acceptance shifts up or down depending on the color of your skin, adding the use of race as a thumb on the scale that helps or disadvantages any student is illegal. UCLA's School of Law pushing back on the allegations, maintaining that students are admitted through a comprehensive, merit-based review process that considers each applicant's achievements and experiences, adding, "We are confident in our process." Kristen Goodwin, Fox News.
1: Affirmative action in college admissions has been illegal since a 2023 Supreme Court ruling banned it, but colleges can still consider an applicant's personal description of how race has impacted their life. The Trump administration has previously accused UC Berkeley Law School and the medical school at the University of California, San Diego, of illegally using race in admissions. 3 years after the October 7th terrorist attacks in Israel, watchdogs say anti-Semitism remains a persistent crisis on American college campuses. Here's a report from AFN's Chris Woodward.
4: Dr. Zachary Marshall is editor-in-chief of Campus Reform. He says the attacks fundamentally changed the campus climate.
5: October 7th. Gave everyone the inspiration and permission in their minds to make their Jew hatred known.
4: Marshall says that in the months following the attacks, university administrators largely failed to hold agitators accountable, often relying on toothless measures rather than strict discipline.
5: At Columbia University, they used letters warning people about behavior and expressing concern, but if you're going to openly call for the mass slaughter of an entire people, you're not going to be that concerned about a letter.
4: The lack of immediate administrative action left Jewish and pro-Israel students facing severe, sometimes life-threatening hostility.
5: There were plenty of campuses across the country where Jewish students were trapped in rooms. We saw videos of Jewish students being had to lock themselves in the library at Cooper Union in New York because a mob was after them.
4: While federal funding freezes have pushed some universities to finally step up suspensions, Marshall warns that the underlying threat has not vanished. If students experience discrimination, Campus Reform urges them to speak up. I'm Chris Woodward.
1: The National Weather Service says as the wet pattern persists across the south and parts of the eastern U.S., an area of high pressure will help build heat across the western U.S. through the weekend. Heat advisories and excessive heat warnings are in effect for portions of central and southern California. A check of Wall Street, the Dow rose 250 today, the S&P was up 56, the NASDAQ added 319. West Texas Intermediate crude was down to around $91 a barrel. That's all our time for now. We invite you to go to AFN.net and see more news there. I'm Robert Thornton.
6: This is Viewpoint with attorney and author Chuck Crismeyer. 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
7: As our country celebrates and continues to celebrate its 250th birthday, congregations around the country have been singing patriotic hymns in church throughout the month of July, and then perhaps before and after. They likely included the Battle Hymn of the Republic, America the Beautiful, My Country Tis of Thee, God Bless America. But there's one other hymn that is deserving of our attention. Actually, it is called America's National Hymn. Do you know what it is? It's called Faith of Our Fathers. It's called Faith of Our Fathers. And it begins, God of our fathers. Who is the God of our fathers? That's what we want to talk about here today on Viewpoint. Who is the God of our fathers? Well, we want to introduce that with a song. That is the song, God of our Fathers. Some recall it Faith of Our Fathers, but God of our fathers, whose almighty hand? God of our fathers, whose almighty hand? Who is the God of our fathers? Who is God anyway? Well, here we want to hear from a dozen men in just a few bars of that song in order to kind of get it into the membranes of our mind. Here it is.

Beautiful. Absolutely beautiful. But what does it mean? What does it mean? The words were changed slightly from the one that is sung in Protestant churches around the nation and has been for a very long period of time since the 1800s, called God of Our Fathers. A national hymn, a stirring patriotic hymn, became increasingly popular since it was first written by the American Episcopal minister in 1876. Today, it's included in nearly every published hymnal in the country. God of Our Fathers, the product of Reverend Daniel C. Roberts, at the time a pastor of a small rural church in Brandon, Vermont. It was written to commemorate the 100th anniversary of our country's Declaration of Independence and was sung for the first time at Brandon's 4th of July celebration to the music of the old Russian national anthem. This tune, which has since come to be known as the Russian hymn, is used exclusively today with the hymn God the Omnipotent. But later, Robert submitted his text anonymously to the committee revising the Episcopal hymnal, and it was included in their 1892 edition, Wedding the Russian Hymn Tune. And at the time, our national centennial observance commemorating the adoption of the Constitution, Robert's hymn text was chosen as the official hymn of that event. Well, he was a very private guy. He was not known for announcing himself. He was just a humble fellow, this fellow Roberts. And he graduated from Kenyon College in Gambier, Ohio in 1857, showed much promise. The native New Yorker, born on Long Island in 1841, had a genuine love for his country. That patriotism was evidenced by his desire to serve with the 84th Ohio Volunteers of the Civil War. And when the war ended in 1865, Roberts was ordained a deacon of the Protestant Episcopal Church. Later, he was ordained as a pastor, serving congregations in New England. In 1876, while shepherding two small churches in Brandon, Vermont, Roberts felt compelled to pen a poem to celebrate the centennial of the signing of the Declaration of Independence. So that small-town pastor had a deep appreciation for history, as evidenced by

0: Commission agreed. Well, George Warren, the chairman of the Hymnal Commission, who is himself an accomplished organist and composer, chose to write a tune for Roberts' words that would prove more signable or singable than the one Roberts had originally used. And Warren gave his tune the name National Hymn and incorporated into the music the sound of a trumpet fanfare that would precede each verse. So when you sing, or if you would sing, the song God of Our Fathers, before each verse would be the sound of the trumpet. Now, why would that be? Well, because God is God, and his presence and direction needs to be sounded aloud, as the scriptures continually tell us, needs to be sounded aloud to alert the people, because he is God. So who is this God then? Who is the God of our fathers? This song was based on Psalm 46, God of Our Fathers, and calls us to recognize the Lord's protection and guidance in our history. In the second stanza, he acknowledges God's role in the writing of our national story and offers a prayer for his ongoing intervention. Thy love divine hath led us in the past. In this free land by thee our lot is cast. Be thou our ruler, guardian, guidance day, thy word our law, thy paths our chosen way. What is our chosen way today in America? What is our chosen way today in America? I received a publication from the Southwest Radio Ministries this week, and an article that was contained in there by Josh Davis has a headline, very dramatic. If the fear of God is wisdom, we are getting very foolish. If the fear of God is wisdom, we are getting very foolish. He says, with each month, each passing month, headlines describe the spiritual erosion happening within the church, moral collapse of spiritual leaders, denial of orthodox doctrine by popular influencers, and the approval of sinful behaviors by entire denominations that emphasize the continual march toward apostasy. Although each headline contains different people in different places committing various levels of atrocity and apostasy, there was one common denominator in them all. The fear of God has evaporated from our lives. Wow. And we want to sing a hymn to God of our fathers? Do we even know who the God of our fathers is? Well, today we're going to be reintroduced to the God of our fathers, as by the hymn, so also by our conversation here today on Viewpoint. So I'm glad that you've joined us. It's conversation, as always, with ever-increasing conviction, talk that hopefully transforms. So I hope you'll hang in there for the balance of the program here today, friends, because we're going to open ourselves to an understanding of who the God of our fathers really is. We're going to go through the various stanzas, the four stanzas of the hymn, our national hymn, God of Our Fathers. It's going to give us some direction, and then we'll talk about it right here on Viewpoint.
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0: It's one of the largest, longest names I have ever read or heard of. His name is Greg Asimakopoulos, and he apparently is Greek and a retired pastor who lives in suburban Seattle with his wife. And he wrote an article for the latest or a recent edition, the July edition of Mature Living, published by Lifeway. That article is titled, God of Our Fathers. The hymn, that is H-I-M, behind the hymn, H-Y-M-N. Here are the stanzas of that famous hymn, God of Our Fathers. God of Our Fathers, whose almighty hand leads forth in beauty all the starry band, of shining worlds in splendor through the skies, our grateful song.

0: tongues before your throne arise. Your love divine has led us in the past. In this free land by you our lot is cast. 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Refresh your people on their toilsome way, lead us from night to never-ending day. Fill all our lives with love and grace divine, and glory, laud, and praise be ever thine. It's hard for me to read those words and not sing them, because music is a big thing to me. Always has been since I was a very small child, walking through the streets of Detroit when I was 2, 3, and 4 years of age. My mother said I would walk through the town as she went shopping, and I would sing hymns to the as loud as I could, walking down the street. Apparently, I got an early start on that, friends, so if some of you think I do that quite a bit, well, you'll understand why. When I'm speaking aloud, oftentimes I'll do it even more so. But music is very important. And I like to tie these things together so that sometimes it helps us to get a better feel for what we're talking about. God of our fathers, who are our fathers, and who is God, and who is the God of our fathers? Those three questions need to be answered, but before they can be answered, they need to be asked again. Who is God? Who are our fathers? And who is the God of our fathers? So, we begin by taking a look, again, at this song, God of our fathers. God of our fathers, whose almighty hand leads forth in beauty all the starry band, that is, the whole universe, of shining worlds in splendor through the skies, our grateful songs before your throne arise. God has a throne. He rules from his throne. And when the resurrection takes place, the judgment is going to take place before the throne of God, and Jesus is going to be the judge. A throne indicates ultimate power. It indicates absolute power and authority before thy throne arise. It's almost as if we've kind of forgotten that God, isn't it? Everybody says they believe in God, but what do they believe in? Who is this God? Israel had a very hard time comprehending that. In fact, they never could quite get it through their thick heads. God did everything he could to try to get them to understand who God was, who he was. He tried to do that through the ten plagues that were brought upon the Egyptians in order to free the Israelites from the tyranny of Pharaoh, who represented a type of Antichrist at that time with seemingly absolute power on earth. God showed his absolute power. The people got it, but not really. Then they were delivered from Egypt and sat there at the shores of the Red Sea and heard the thunder of chariots and horses coming after them. And they were scared beyond measure and threatened to stone Moses, the very one who had just been used to deliver them. Moses, wondering what to do, God said, "Now, Moses, you stretch out your arm. You stretch out your arm over the sea." So God expected humanity, his servant, to be cooperative with him in order that God might display his mighty power. So Moses did that. And the Bible says Moses stretched out his rod, but God divided the sea. So God showed his mighty power to Israel. Over and over again, in a variety of circumstances throughout the Old Testament, we find that happening. But in every instance, Israel turned away from it and still didn't comprehend it. Ultimately, they decided they wanted an earthly king. They didn't want to have to trust God, who they couldn't see, even though they had seen his mighty power. They knew that there was a God, but no, they wanted an earthly king. Samuel the prophet was beyond just ready to pull his hair out over the issue, and he took the situation to God, and God said, no, they're not against you, Samuel, they're against me. Give them what they asked for. Give them their king. So Samuel warned them what a king would do. He's going to take 20% of everything you have. He's going to take your young men. He's going to take them to war. It's going to be a very difficult thing for you. They said, give us a king. Sounds an awful lot like Americans today, doesn't it? If God was our king, we would trust him. We would really trust him and not put so much trust in government. But increasingly, we want government to be our king. We want an earthly king. We don't want to be able to have to trust God who we can't see. We want to trust a government that we can see. Does that not sound familiar? And that's why the taxes get higher and higher and higher. And that's why the lack of the fear of the Lord increases the crime in our streets that requires more and more government intervention, more and more laws, more and more law enforcement that we despise because we want to do what we want. Doesn't that all sound very familiar? It sure does. So this gives us an understanding of maybe we just don't know who the God of our fathers really is. Our fathers were back there, Abraham, Isaac, and Jacob. Those were the historic fathers, the patriarchs. They weren't perfect guys either. We know that. But God worked with them and through them was able to accomplish great and mighty things. We read about that in the book of Hebrews, chapter 11, the great faith chapter. You might want to go back and read it again. Because it shows how they trusted God in spite of the fact that they carried this treasure in earthen vessels. They still trusted God and God worked through them, showing that he was God. And they weren't. The whole history of humankind is demonstrating that story. The very birth of this country is demonstrating that story and how the intervention of God in so many, many different ways through human beings on earth, even with George Washington crossing the Delaware in the midst of a massive fog that had they not been successful, there would never have been an America. So many stories like this, friends. God of our fathers, whose almighty hand. And then there's your love divine has led us in the past. Yes, we like to live in the past, don't we? And so we talk about our godly heritage. David Barton, about 35 years ago, was traveling the country, introducing Christian leaders and pastors and people to our godly heritage. He did a wonderful job. The problem with that is we began to worship the heritage and not the God of the heritage. And if we begin to worship the heritage and not the God of the heritage, it's a form of idolatry. God doesn't want to live in the past. He wants us to live in the present because he's the God of yesterday, today, and forever. Jesus Christ the same yesterday, today, and forever, right? So he wants us to worship him as God today. He wants us to obey him as God today. For in the book of Hebrews, chapters 3 and 4, he says, today is the day of salvation. Don't harden your heart as they did back there in the wilderness coming out of Egypt. Don't harden your heart like that. Today is the day of salvation. Today I am God. Today I will deliver you. Today I will hear your voice. Today I'll respond to you if you will only do my will, just like my son did. So, your love divine hath led us in the past. In this free land, by you our love lot is cast. Isn't that true? You and I are here in this free land, still relatively free. We're losing our freedoms rapidly. We're actually giving them up intentionally. We're forfeiting them to religious people certain religious people who are intent on destroying the country, destroying the God of our fathers, replacing the God of our fathers with new gods, just like Israel did. And it didn't go well for Israel, and it won't go well for us. In this free land, our lot is cast. So the writer of the hymn said, be our ruler, guardian, guide, and stay. You be our ruler, guardian, guide, and stay. Can you imagine what would happen if we really, really, really believed that and prayed that honestly and with integrity of heart? It would change our whole outlook on politics. It would change our whole outlook on government. It would change our whole outlook on the purpose and future of the country. It would change everything, including our own families, including our own marriages. It would change everything. Be thou our ruler, guardian, guide, and stay. But then the writer of the hymn gives how that happens. Listen very carefully. Your word, thy word, our law, your paths, our chosen way. And therein lies the crux of the whole hymn. The crux of the whole hymn is our responsibility to follow the God of our fathers. And how do we do that? We recognize that his word is law, and his paths must be our chosen way. And if not, we're going to go down some very unpleasant paths that are going to lead to destruction, just as they did for Israel. Your word, our law, your paths, our chosen way. So let me ask you a rhetorical question. Is God's word truly law in your life? By the way, this is how the word of God should be taught and preached everywhere. I don't care what your denomination, I don't care where you're located. This is how the word of God should be taught. Should ask rhetorical questions taken from the word, such as this: your word our law. So is God's word our law? Well, if it were law, then, and we perceived it as law, what would we do? Well, we would conform to it if we really believed there were teeth behind the law, right? A law that has no teeth behind it is almost as if it were no law, unless we have profound respect and honor of the one who gives the law. If we have profound respect and honor of the one who gives the law, then it puts a whole different picture, framework around the law itself, doesn't it? So it's not just a law to be a law to be a law to restrict us. No, it's a law coming from God, the God of our fathers, whose almighty hand has led forth in beauty all the starry band of the universe and has led us through the past. Your paths are chosen way. Question: are God's paths our chosen way? Think about that very hard. You say, well, yes, I try to follow God's path. Do you? How about if you find a detour? How about if you're finding a situation where two or three paths are crossing there, and God's path is one way and the other paths are another way, and most of the people are going on the other paths? Then what do you do? You know what the majority of Christians do? They go the other way. They don't go God's way, because God's path is not their chosen way. Their chosen way is to do what everybody else seems to be doing. That's how we ended up with the marriage debacle, the divorce debacle, the practice of homosexuality, transgenderism. All of those things are outflow of not going the paths of his chosen way.
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0: In the second half of the program here today on Viewpoint, we're going to reveal the hidden truth that defines our destiny as a country. But it's also the hidden truth that defines your destiny individually, as a family, as a congregation, as a city, in every way. The hidden truth that defines your destiny. And Viewpoint always determines destiny. So the hidden truth has to do with our viewpoints. It always does. There's no way to avoid it. Our viewpoint always determines destiny. So leading into this, I want to go further and share with you some excerpts from an article that came from the Southwest Radio Ministries this week. Josh Davis wrote this, and it begins with that the fear of God is wisdom. We're getting very foolish. Like waves crashing violently upon a rocky coastline, wave after brutal wave of weekly headlines reveals the fear of God is absent from many who name the name of Christ. Then he gives some illustrations. We can very easily understand these. The Presbyterian Church USA, for instance, untethered itself from the authority of God's word years ago. They officially began ordaining openly LGBTQ clergy in 2011. This year, a proposal was introduced seeking to require ordained PCUSA clergy to be monogamous. In other words, not necessarily to be married, unmarried, but to, well, limit the clergy to one spouse. Oh, well, they didn't like that idea. They wanted to have more than one spouse. Or they wanted to be monogamously homosexual or monogamously lesbian. Then came James Tallarico down there in Texas, currently pursuing an MDiv, Master of Divinity degree at the PCUSA Austin Presbyterian Theological Seminary in Austin. He's garnered national attention while running for a seat in the U.S. Senate. Is setting Texas fundraising records, raking in over $30 million in the second quarter alone of this year. Unbelievable. Winning over a lot of followers with his liberal, woke, progressive, scripture-twisting nonsense. He's claimed that God is non-binary, that Jesus was a radical feminist, that the Bible is silent on abortion, that all religions are circling the same truth. In other words, that believe the same thing and all religions lead to God. By saying that all religions are circling the same truth, Tallarico casts away Jesus' clear words saying that he alone is the life. No man comes to the Father but by him. So there's zero fear of God. Then there's the popular progressive influencer Jen Hatmaker. Decided to stop going to church last year and recently announced that she's laying down her belief in hell. And it didn't cost you her faith. In fact, it rescued it because she didn't want to believe in hell. No fear of God. As equally devastating are the shocking and shameful moral failures of trusted spiritual leaders that we've talked about in the last week or so here on this program over and over again. Don't want to have to do it again anywhere soon. It's doing some of the most revolting, disgusting things imaginable. Their hypocrisy and deception have harmed thousands of souls, destroyed many churches, financial scandals, theft, marital infidelity, child abuse, sexting minors, fraud, pornography use, no fear of God. The further one slides away from fearing God, he writes, the more acceptable sin becomes. The fear of the Lord is the beginning of knowledge, but fools despise wisdom and instruction. As we recognize the matchless perfect holiness of Almighty God, we respond with reverent awe. Now, we're shifting back to understand, remember, God of our fathers. Who is this God? How is it that are we really in reverence of the God of our fathers? Or have we created a fictional God, a counterfeit God, a pseudo-God, one made in our own image? We stand silent before the living Word. If we're truly in awe of that God, a fallen human being cannot gaze upon the glory of God without recognizing how depraved he really is when compared to sinless perfection. And we've all sinned. That isn't the point. The point is, who is God? And who are we? That is precisely what many Christians have lost today. Instead of walking in the fear of the Lord, they fix their gaze on this world. They used to feel convicted over certain sins. Now their senses have been dulled to it. Jesus moves beyond deadened spiritual sensitivity to full-blown acceptance and celebration of sin. That's what the followers are doing. They're moving to full-blown acceptance and celebration of sin, no fear of God. So where does this spiritual desensitization start? By untethering from the authority of God's Word. Remember, we go back to the song, Thy Word, Our... Thy Word, Our Law... Thy paths, our chosen way. His paths are not our chosen ways anymore. We choose whatever paths and define whatever paths we want to follow. And then call that the new modern Christianity. But it's completely untethered from Christ himself, who said, I don't do anything I don't see the Father do, and I don't say anything I don't hear the Father say. I and the Father are one. But we don't believe that. We believe that the God of the Old Testament is different than the God of the New Testament, so much so that Andy Stanley, the progenitor or the son of the great Dr. Charles Stanley, tells his 30,000-member congregation that the Old Testament is passé. Don't pay any attention to it. It's irrelevant. What he's basically saying is the God of history, the God of our fathers, is irrelevant. We're making a new situation here. And people feel good about it and flock to hear a message that does not reverence God. Instead of upholding what God calls good or evil, they invent their own moral code. Exactly what Satan said Eve was going to be able to do if she ate of the tree of the knowledge of good and evil. That's what he said. You're going to be like God. You're going to know good and evil. You can devise your own good and evil. And then these leaders try to soften the blows by rebranding their sin. It's not stealing. It's just fudging some numbers. It's not cheating. It's merely taking advantage of loophole. It's not adultery. It's just falling in love with someone else. Zero fear of God. So the Apostle Paul summed it up. And again, I'm wrapping up the distilled portion of this article that came out with the Southwest Radio Church through Josh Davis this week. Destruction and misery, said the Apostle Paul, are in their ways. And the way of peace have they not known. There is no fear of God before their eyes. Their lips and their lives reveal that they do not fear God. May the Lord help us to recapture a reverent response to who God is. May we walk in the fear of God every waking moment. May God grant us a revival of the fear of the Lord in our generation. Friends, that's the reason why yours truly was called to leave the practice of law. In 1992, to plead the cause of a lifetime to a jury of my peers, the church in America, and particularly the church in America, and then secondarily declaring vision for the nation. That's the reason we have lost the God of our fathers. Hardly even know who he is anymore. We practice a kind of cultural Christianity, not biblical Christianity. The fear of the Lord has been virtually abandoned from pulpit to pew. I find it interesting that since I wrote the book, The Secret of the Lord, and got it out there in the public, did many interviews across the country, back in 2011, that quite a number of Christian leaders then started talking about the fear of the Lord. I thought it was amazing, utterly amazing. They weren't talking about the fear of the Lord before that time. I wrote a book called The Secret of the Lord, the hidden truth that defines your destiny. What is the secret of the Lord? Well, the secret of the Lord, Psalm 25, 14 says, the secret of the Lord is with them who fear him, and to them, and them only, will he manifest or show or reveal his covenant. Only to those who fear him. Also, the Bible says that the mercy of the Lord is extended only to those who fear him. Oh, I didn't know that. Well, if you had read the book, you would. If you read the Bible, you'd know that. If you read my book, The Secret of the Lord, you would know that. You see, this is the hidden truth that's defining our destiny that we've completely forgotten. The fear of the Lord is the beginning of knowledge. It's not the end of knowledge. It's just the beginning. It's the foundation of all understanding and knowledge. So I want to talk about a particular thing that affects our country, that affects you, that affects me. We're not talking about something generic now. This is applied truth. This is where the rubber meets the road. It's where things really make a difference. And here on this program, one of the pillars of this program is discipling for destiny. Always has been. Discipling for destiny, teaching God's people how to obey his voice and do his will in troubled times. Chapter 8 of that book, The Secret of the Lord, is called The Secret of a United Heart. So let me ask you a question. If we're following the God of our fathers, like the hymn said, America's hymn, our national hymn, wouldn't we have a united heart as a country? Wouldn't professing Christians have a united heart? Do we? Answer is a reverberating, thundering no. We don't. Why? Why do we not have a united heart? The answer is very clear and it's very simple. Are you interested? The Bible tells us exactly what it is. In fact, David writes in the Psalms a cry, a prayer. He says, "Unite my heart to fear your name." In other words, he admits that his own heart is divided. Here's a man that God called after his own heart, and yet he admits his own heart is divided. Why? Because there's something in him that doesn't want to fear God. How about you? We'll talk about this when we get back. Stay tuned. This is Viewpoint.
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0: Welcome back to Viewpoint. I'm Chuck Christmeyer. Today we're talking about something that is so fundamentally important that it's almost as if we think it's so fundamental that we miss the whole point of it. And that is God of our fathers. Who is God? Who are our fathers? And who is the God of our fathers? The God of our father was the God of Abraham, Isaac, and Jacob. The very one who said, "I am who I am." Moses asked God, who called him to lead the children of Israel out of Egypt, "Who shall I tell the people that has sent me?" And God said, "I am that I am." In other words, it was God expressing a way to talk to the people in a way to say, God is, and he is God, and there ain't nobody else like me. He repeated over and over and over again to the children of Israel through the prophets, one after the other, I am God, there is none other. I am God, there is none other. I am God, there is none other. And we still didn't get it. We're not getting it today. We have all these millions and millions of Bibles, and we still don't know who God is. Not really. We say, well, God is omnipotent, and he's omniscient, and he's omnipresent. That's true. Those are characteristics of God, but you can know the characteristics of God and not know him, not even reverence him as God. You just know the characteristics. You can recite them, but it doesn't make a bit of difference in your life. But what if you knew that God sees everything? What if you knew that God sees the deepest recesses of our minds and our hearts? That's what the Bible teaches. The Bible says that his word is like a sharp sword, sharper than a two-edged sword, piercing even to the dividing asunder of soul and spirit, and discerns even the thoughts and the intents of the heart. And there's nothing hidden from him that he cannot see. You can't hide from God. Adam and Eve tried it, it didn't work. You know why we can't hide from God? Because he's God. That's why. And we don't understand that because we're not God. We try to be. We try to emulate him like Satan did. Satan said, I'm pretty cool. I'm the greatest worship leader that ever was. I'm the most beautiful creature God ever created. So I should be like God and I should be able to be equal with him. And so the envy drove him to try to be like God, to replace God. What God wants us to do is to be like him as revealed in his son, Jesus, so that we would be more like him, but not try to be equal with him. There's a difference. If we try to be equal with him, we don't fear him. That's what creates dictatorships in the world. If we're going to have a nation, if we have any hope of our prayers for the past 50 years to produce spiritual and moral revival in the country, we're going to have to understand what it means to walk in the fear of the Lord and what it means to have a united heart. Right now, we're double-minded people. And Jesus' brother James said, a double-minded man is unstable in all his ways. In other words, can't be trusted. Your heart isn't fixed. David said in the Psalms, my heart is fixed, trusting in the Lord. My heart is established. I shall not be afraid. Can you understand why God would call David a man after his own heart, even though David was very obviously not a perfect man? He understood the fear of the Lord big time. And when he was confronted by the prophet, he didn't make excuses. He said, I have sinned. Lord God, restore to me the joy of my salvation. Take not your Holy Spirit from me. We don't want to be a double-minded or two-souled man or woman. We don't want to be unstable in all our ways, because then there's no anchor for our soul. And if there's no anchor for your soul, and there's no anchor for the soul in our congregations, there's no anchor in the soul of our country. So the only thing that matters is the winds of doctrine, fleeting feelings, social pressures, philosophical or psychological reasonings, cultural changes, varying circumstances, like a wave of the sea, we're driven with wind and tossed. And James says, let not that man think he shall receive anything of the Lord. So this matter of a divided heart is not only unstable, but it leads to disastrous consequences and decisions. So a man or a woman with a divided heart and a double mind is primed to embrace a multitude of deceptive ideas, leading to moral destruction, spiritual perdition. So the psalmist again cries out, "Blessed is the man that fears the Lord, that delights greatly in his commandments. Surely he shall not be moved forever. He shall not be afraid of evil tidings. His heart is fixed, trusting in the Lord. His heart is established. He shall not be afraid." Doesn't that sound good, my friend? So in other words, a truly united heart describes a person who is deeply rooted in the fear of the Lord, thus making possible absolute and unwavering commitment to God's ways as declared in his word, his truth, regardless of outside pressures to conform to drifting doctrines, circumstances, cultural mandates, feelings, political correctness, whatever it is. The truly united heart is fixed, trusting in the God of truth. I didn't say fixed in your denominational belief system. Did you hear that? I didn't say fixed in your denominational belief system. That may or may not be fixed in God's word. It may be picking and choosing what they want to believe out of God's word. Your responsibility and mine is to understand God's word. We are personally responsible. Personally responsible. The bishop of the church, the denomination, or whatever you're involved in, or the high priest, or the pope, or whatever the head honcho is of your particular group, is not going to be allowed to stand as your counselor before God on the judgment day and plead your cause. There's only one who can plead your cause, and that's Jesus Christ the righteous, and he is the judge and the attorney. So, I know, I'm confident that you want to have a united heart, that you want to have a heart that's fixed, trusting in the God of truth. You want to have a heart, a united heart that's undivided in the mind of Christ and is blessed. Now, here's something that might shock you. Jesus, the Savior of the world, had to walk in the fear of the Lord. Did you know that? It's absolutely true. Consider the prophecy of Isaiah. Here it is. You can find it in Isaiah chapter 11, verses 1 to 3. The Spirit of the Lord shall rest upon him, that is upon Jesus, the Spirit of wisdom and understanding, the Spirit of counsel and might, the Spirit of the knowledge and of the fear of the Lord, and shall make him of quick understanding in the fear of the Lord. Why did Jesus have to have a quick understanding in the fear of the Lord? Because he was sent to this earth as the God-man. He relinquished the perquisites of godhood to become a man, and so he had to learn as a man the fear of the Lord, and he therefore could be tempted and resist that temptation because of a divided heart and mind like we are. That's why Jesus, friends, became our Savior. The Apostle Paul made it very clear there in Philippians chapter 2. Let this mind, this heart be in you, which was also in Christ Jesus, who thought it not something to be grasped at like Satan did to be equal with God, but made himself of no reputation and humbled himself and became what? Obedient even to as far as the death on the cross. Why was Jesus born? To become obedient. As the last Adam, so that the message of salvation, God's plan of salvation, could be effectuated for you and for me because he feared God, unlike any of the others who did so very inadequately. And he obeyed. The fear of the Lord will always produce obedience. If we're not obeying, it's a sign. Pure and simple, we do not fear God. And that's why that famous song, Trust and Obey, is so important. My wife happened to discuss this with a group of women yesterday in a prayer group. When we walk with the Lord in the light of His Word, what a glory He sheds on our way. When we do His good will, He abides with us still and with all who will trust and obey. So, the writer of God of our Fathers concluded in his fourth stanza with these words, refresh your people on their toilsome way. Lead us from night to never-ending day. Fill all our lives with love and grace divine, and glory, laud, and praise be ever thine. You know what God's grace is? It's not His overlooking of our sin. It's not His winking at our sin. It's His enabling power to overcome sin and to walk in the fear of the Lord and to please God with all of our heart, soul, mind, and strength. That is the grace of God. I hope this has been helpful today on Viewpoint. It might be helpful to some of your friends. 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It's going to be a very, very exciting time. It always is. 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Box 70879, Richmond, Virginia, 23255. Now, the price of each of the reservations or tickets is $34. That's as low as we can make it. The prices continue to go up. We're not making any money on that. We just aren't. It's just covering the cost of the location there at the Agawam Crestview Country Club. They're in the first zip code of America, Agawam, Massachusetts. It's a great place to gather. Friends, I hope you'll sign up for the breakfast. More and more people are signing up now. The deadline is the 15th of this month. Don't wait till the deadline, friends. Get those reservations in right away. Bring a friend. Do you know that some have even gotten married as a result of meeting at that breakfast? You might actually get to meet somebody who was married as a result of that breakfast. God bless. Be a blessing. The Secret of the Lord. Who is the God of our fathers anyway?
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1: American Family News, I'm Robert Thornton. The group of seven industrial nations said today that they plan to release 100 million barrels of oil and fuel products in the coming weeks. Starting with substantial amounts of diesel after the fuel recently hit record high prices in the United States. President Donald Trump said the diesel release would happen immediately, while a G7 statement promised a front-loaded substantial release of diesel within the next 20 days. There was a mixed bag on the economic front today. The latest jobs report shows a headline gain of 29,000 jobs, with unemployment ticking up slightly to 4.2%. Economist Richard Stern says while we are seeing positive tailwinds from tax cuts and deregulation, not to mention surprising job growth in construction and manufacturing tied to the AI build-out, there are still major roadblocks.
2: Overall, we're seeing more of what we've been seeing, which is, you know, there's some good tailwinds going on, probably the tax cuts, deregulation, but there's still tariff uncertainty, there's still headwinds going on. You know, bond markets being spooked about the size of the federal deficit, inflation pressures from the war and other things going on.
1: Stern warns that the media and politicians alike often obsess over noisy month-to-month data. The Trump administration accuses UCLA law of illegally using race in admissions, Fox's Kristen Goodwin reports.
3: The Justice Department accusing the University of California, Los Angeles School of Law of discriminating against white and Asian students in its admissions process. Assistant Attorney General for the DOJ's Civil Rights Division, Harmeet Dhillon, alleging in a statement the school runs a two-tiered admissions system whose academic bar for acceptance shifts up or down depending on the color of your skin, adding the use of race as a thumb on the scale that helps or disadvantages any student is illegal. UCLA's School of Law pushing back on the allegations, maintaining that students are admitted through a comprehensive, merit-based review process that considers each applicant's achievements and experiences, adding, "We are confident in our process." Kristen Goodwin, Fox News.
1: Affirmative action in college admissions has been illegal since a 2023 Supreme Court ruling banned it, but colleges can still consider an applicant's personal description of how race has impacted their life. The Trump administration has previously accused UC Berkeley Law School and the medical school at the University of California, San Diego, of illegally using race in admissions. 3 years after the October 7th terrorist attacks in Israel, watchdogs say anti-Semitism remains a persistent crisis on American college campuses. Here's a report from AFN's Chris Woodward.
4: Dr. Zachary Marshall is editor-in-chief of Campus Reform. He says the attacks fundamentally changed the campus climate.
5: October 7th. Gave everyone the inspiration and permission in their minds to make their Jew hatred known.
4: Marshall says that in the months following the attacks, university administrators largely failed to hold agitators accountable, often relying on toothless measures rather than strict discipline.
5: At Columbia University, they used letters warning people about behavior and expressing concern, but if you're going to openly call for the mass slaughter of an entire people, you're not going to be that concerned about a letter.
4: The lack of immediate administrative action left Jewish and pro-Israel students facing severe, sometimes life-threatening hostility.
5: There were plenty of campuses across the country where Jewish students were trapped in rooms. We saw videos of Jewish students being had to lock themselves in the library at Cooper Union in New York because a mob was after them.
4: While federal funding freezes have pushed some universities to finally step up suspensions, Marshall warns that the underlying threat has not vanished. If students experience discrimination, Campus Reform urges them to speak up. I'm Chris Woodward.
1: The National Weather Service says as the wet pattern persists across the south and parts of the eastern U.S., an area of high pressure will help build heat across the western U.S. through the weekend. Heat advisories and excessive heat warnings are in effect for portions of central and southern California. A check of Wall Street, the Dow rose 250 today. The S&P was up 56. The NASDAQ added 319. West Texas Intermediate crude was down to around $91 a barrel. That's all our time for now. We invite you to go to AFN.net and see more news there. I'm Robert Thornton.
6: your spam folder. But we will send you emails when we have a new product released. Maybe June's written a new book, or we've come up with a new edition, or there's an event coming, maybe a conference or a chance to hear June speak. Well, tonight we're going to talk about forgiveness. And June has written in her Keys for Living library a book about forgiveness. And June, how do we know that we've completely forgiven someone, that it's not going to come back? Because many times we think we've forgiven someone, and we see them, and we're mad all over again. So talk to us about that, June.
7: I will make a comment. Forgiveness is one of the most significant things that we can do. Realize when Jesus came to earth and chose to die for our sins, his death on the cross was the purchase price for paying the penalty for our sin that we couldn't pay in and of ourselves. And so that's the reason why he came to earth, was ultimately to put in place the forgiveness for us through his death on the cross. So this is not a minor issue. So how do we know if we've truly forgiven someone? Obviously, to struggle with forgiveness, and by the way, this was one of my main things that I struggled with. I couldn't understand it. And so after somebody has forgiven you, after someone has offended you, you can test the quality of your forgiveness by asking yourself several questions. Number one, do I still expect my offender to pay for the wrong done to me? Number two, do I still have bitter feelings toward my offender? I know about bitterness because I was bitter years ago toward my father and felt justified. Do I still have vengeful thoughts toward my offender? Interesting, in the Bible, we read, "Vengeance is mine, says the Lord. I will repay." He will act, he will literally act in your behalf. And we ourselves are not to have personal vengeance. Do I truly desire that my offender will one day have a changed life and then receive the peace of God? Well, is that wrong? I think it's appropriate to desire that the offender will one day have a changed life. But it's like, is there if it's like you have to have a changed life now, you have to have a changed life now. My dad didn't pray to receive Christ until 9 months before he died. But I watched him more and more and more change. When is the last time I prayed for my enemy, for the one who wronged me? You know, this is huge. Realize the Bible says, pray for those who persecute you. That's God. I think it's God's antidote for us to keep us from being bitter. You can pray, Lord, I pray one day so-and-so will have a changed life through Christ, that that person will humble his or her heart. Now, forgiving someone does not in any way mean that you do not want justice. It simply means that you are leaving the offense entirely in God's hands, and you're refusing to harbor hateful feelings toward your offender. So remember, forgiveness is an ongoing process which requires that you choose to forgive not just once, but every time the offense comes to mind. Likewise, you choose to pray for the offender every time the offense crosses your mind. There's a very important scripture. I never will forget reading it. Somebody had told me about a navigator's packet, and I thought, oh, this is a packet of scriptures. And I thought, God, is there something here I need? Listen to this. And this was it. 1 Samuel 12:23. I'd never seen it before. I was an adult at that time.

0: 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That's the heart behind our new 31-day journal called Growing in Gratitude. 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

0: 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You can order things the same way you do on any other online merchant. We mentioned in the intro, and we mention a lot on this program, the Keys for Living Library. What is the Keys for Living Library? This is a library of over 100 topics that June has put together from her previous years of teaching and coaching and counseling people. When you look at a Keys for Living book, like tonight we were talking about forgiveness, the topic is the title. And then we're going to talk about the causes and the solutions. It usually starts with a story, maybe a true story, maybe a fable about the topic. And then in addition to the causes and solutions, June has usually handpicked all the Bible verses that go with the topic. So it makes all your Bible study work very easy. You can just go through all those verses and it'll really help you with whatever you're facing. Well, let's welcome our caller tonight. Let's welcome Yvonne to Hope in the Night.
1: Well, hello, Yvonne. Welcome to Hope.
2: Hi, Miss June. How are you?
1: I'm blessed to talk with you. Thank you.
2: Thank you for your life-saving ministry. It's just such a blessing, Miss June, for your sacrifice. I really thank the Lord for you.
1: You know, Yvonne, I never even dreamed I would be doing anything. When you give your life to the Lord and don't hold restrictions and say, you can do anything you want to with me, He opens doors that you don't expect. At least that's my experience. And so it's very humbling that you would say that it's life-saving, life-giving. So thank you. Thank you. How can we help you?
2: Miss June, I'm a mess. Well, I mean, I'm in post-menopause since I had a hysteroscopy November 2023, so almost 2 years ago. I haven't had a period. And the physical symptoms, they're kind of depressing. It just started with hair loss and then cyst-like acne.

0: extreme anxiety, and then joint pain, which has led to weakened right hand, which is my working hand. So I haven't been back to work since November of 2024.
1: What kind of work did you do, Yvonne?
0: Well, for many years I worked a public service in a library, but then I resigned, and then I went to work for a school district 2.5 years ago, just as an hourly employee, just working in the office, and I really enjoyed it. And then I didn't hurt my hand there. It's overuse. When I was a kid, my older sister and I were doing a lot of physical labor to help my mother and father. Just stuff that, you know, we were too young to do, like, you know, landscaping, painting apartments, cleaning apartments. And one of the doctors I was going to was telling me, you know, your hands, you know, you weren't fully developed, and so you were doing really hard work, and, you know, it's overuse now. So I'm kind of bummed about my hand, and also because I have to be dependent on my husband, which, you know, I've always worked, so that was kind of a, no, also depressing. But also another symptom of the, you know, just not having, or the postmenopause, excuse me, was another symptom is just the hot flashes that keep me up at night. And and so not sleeping kind of triggers some anxiety during the day, but mostly at night. And it's kind of cyclical in this June, like where I'm not sleeping, so I'm on edge, and then anxious at night. And I did try hormone replacement therapy for a year, HRT, also known as HRT. And while it did help with the hot flashes and with the acne and the joint pain, it actually made my anxiety worse. And at one point, I started having chest pain, so I said, oh, wait a minute, no, it kind of scared me, so I got off of that after a year, and I haven't been on that since January of 2025, so January of this year. But so, Ms. June, it's not so much the physical stuff. I mean, all that is annoying, but the thing that's really come up and resurfaced now is just some emotional problems that I kind of buried. The two men in my life have been abusive, and I'm finding it hard to forgive, and I feel so ashamed because Jesus, like what you said in the beginning of the program, I mean, he's done so much, and why am I struggling with forgiveness of these two men? I don't want to struggle anymore. I want to be free, because, and I've heard your teachings on how, you know, when you forgive, you're actually releasing yourself, you know. I'm the captive, kind of. I'm like trapped in this sick cycle of bitterness, and I have nightmares sometimes about either my father or my husband, and then I wake up, you know, just angry again. Like how could I let myself? How could I allow people to abuse me? How could I allow people to treat me like I didn't matter, when I do matter to God? I know how I am, and God, I know how he sees me now. So why couldn't I be stronger and defend myself, or, you know, or why did I stay in the marriage for so long? I mean, I'm still in the marriage, and my husband also has an addiction. My father is an alcoholic. My husband has his own addiction, he's never dealt with, but since 2020, he's been changing because he almost died of COVID.
1: So
0: I want to forgive, Miss June. I want to forgive, but I struggle every day.
1: Well, I understand bitterness toward a father, because I, you know, my father was an atheist, and he was cruel toward my mom, and I know what it's like to be beaten, and so I had a hard time with that. And I think the issue is the pain is very real. You said your father was an alcoholic?
0: Yes, ma'am. I guess he stopped drinking when he was like 45, 50 years old, but he never really got help for it, so he's always been emotionally abusive. As well. I mean, not just physically abusive because of the alcohol, but just emotionally abusive as well, so.
1: And so are you in his life now?
0: No, Miss June, when I started getting all these menopause symptoms, I just kind of started setting boundaries, so I haven't talked to him in about a year and a half.
1: Okay.
0: Because it was just too painful.
1: Okay, talk to me about what you would, what would be healthy for you to have right now if you were to have any relationship with him. And I'm not saying you should, because the Bible does say, this is important, it's Proverbs 22:24. It says, do not make friends with a hot-tempered man. Do not associate with one easily angered. So there is a biblical right to move out of harm's way when there is someone who has anger out of control. Does that make sense?
0: Yes. Yes, okay. It does. Yeah.
1: So it's not wrong when there is danger or mistreatment of any kind. And now, what would you want to have if you could have it with him, if there's anything at all?
0: So, Miss June, the thing is that he lives with my brother, who is an alcoholic, who is what you described in Proverbs 22, you know, just, excuse me, I know it was Proverbs, I don't remember which verse, but my brother is that person, the one that is hot-tempered, who is just, he is, you know, just out of control. So, and he dictates, you know, you guys can, you know, my sisters and I can visit at this time, at this hour, you know, and he's always there. And so, I'm not just staying away from my father. I'm kind of also staying away from my brother because it's like, that's his clone.
1: Mm-hmm. Okay.
0: My father is too feeble for all of the, you know, excitement and drama that he caused all my life. Now he's just emotionally abusive, like where he will say insensitive things, you know, just, oh, I never said that, or I never did that, or no, you're lying, you know, he's just that kind of abusive person now, not so much like he gets excited or physical anymore. My brother does that now. So I'm kind of staying away from both of them.
1: Okay.
0: But I guess in answer to your question, Miss June, is like, I just don't want to hate him anymore.
1: Right.
0: Or if like little things will trigger something, a memory, and like I want to be able to stop and pray for him at that moment and not go there. But it happens a lot. Like I was teaching my grandson how to drive, and I was telling him, just take a deep breath, son, take a deep breath, and we pray before we get in behind the wheel. But then,
1: good.
0: Then I remember my father, you know, yelling at me, you know, you're so stupid.
1: Yeah.
0: I can't believe it, how stupid, and I can't believe you can't do this. And I was learning how to drive a stick shift.
1: Oh, wow.
0: And then he would say, and then my brother taught me this way, and this is how I'm going to teach you, and, you know, all this. And so I just gave up. And so things like that, you know, just everyday things will trigger a memory, and then sometimes I kind of just run with it and get depressed or get angry, and when I should just be like what you taught at the beginning of the segment, you said we need to pray for these people and for their salvation, you know.
1: And let's talk about how to pray, because I can tell you, since the Bible does say, pray for those who persecute you, this is the way you do that. You say, Lord, I pray that one day my father will have a changed life. Or I pray one day that my brother will have a changed life. You know, thank you, Lord, that you have enabled me to be safe. But I do pray that they would individually one day be open to you. So you're praying what's right for them. It's not praying God's blessing on them. You're praying that the very thing they need most of all, they need a changed life through Christ. So when we come back, we'll see what you think about that, because that is praying for those who persecute you.
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0: 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If you're facing a problem and would like to be a guest on this program, we'd love to have you, and we have plenty of time on our broadcast schedule. 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They want to know what you're calling about and ask you some questions about what you want to be on the air, and they'll just help us have enough information to be ready to help you with your problem. Now, this doesn't matter if it's a simple question about God's Word. Maybe you had an argument with a friend and you have conflict in your life or conflict in your family. Maybe you have anxiety, fear. Maybe all the things that are going on in the world are upsetting you. Maybe you're looking for a church. These are all topics that we've gone through before, but we're happy to help you. What we don't want you to do is sit alone and start searching the web or asking friends that may or may not be qualified to give advice on what you're going through. And maybe it won't be biblical advice. We also don't want you to use AI prompts or whatever the little assistant's name is inside your phone. There's a good chance that they don't know biblical thoughts on the problems that you're facing. So let us help you. There's no reason for you to go it alone. It's the whole reason this program exists. Well, right now, let's continue the call with June and Yvonne.
1: Well, Yvonne, I think the issue of praying for those who hurt you or praying for those who persecute you is hugely important, because that protects your heart from bitterness. And you mentioned bitterness. I know about bitterness. And so, you know, it's so interesting that Jesus actually said, love your enemies, which I thought, that's impossible. Pray for those who persecute you. I remember being a fairly new Christian, and I thought, well, that's just impractical. That's some lofty aim that people can't do. And I was wrong. But the word love, so often we think of it as ooey-gooey Valentine's emotion, right?
2: Yes.
1: Well, there are different kinds of meaning for the word love. There is eros, which is a Greek word that's talking about passion, and that can be the Valentine kind of love. There are four different kinds of loves in terms of different meanings, though. There's storge, S-T-O-R-G-E, which it's kind of like a love for, I always think of, you go into a hospital and there's one area where a whole bunch of people are looking through a glass. There's a large glass window.
2: Yes.
1: And what do you know what's on the other side where all these people are looking through there?
2: Is it where the babies are born, Miss June?
1: You got it. Exactly. It's the babies. We have an affection for little puppies.
2: Yeah.
1: Do you see what I'm saying? There is something, and it's kind of, it's that family touch. It's that tender, sometimes it's, well, that's a child only a mother could love. Have you heard that kind of expression?
2: Well, yes.
1: That's kind of storge. Next is, let me see. There's phileo, P-H-I-L-O. And if I say the city of brotherly love, do you have any idea what that would be?
2: Philadelphia?
1: You got it. You're right on target. Two answers, perfect. Okay, Philadelphia is the city of brotherly love. And that's kind of the love of liking. You just like that person so much. And that can be a family member. It could be a friend. Sometimes it's been called like, it's fellowship, that you enjoy being with that person. It's called kind of like two fellows in one ship, meaning they're on the water fishing, and they just like being together. Okay. The eros is passion, and from which we get the word erotic, but it doesn't mean that it has to be sexual at all. And then the highest of all is agape, A-G-A-P-E. Do you know what that is?
2: It has something to do with the love for godness, June, I think, but I'm not exactly 100% what it means.
1: You're on the right track. When we read God is love is a scripture, and that's agape. God is love. And you know what? It's not emotion. It's a commitment to do what's best for the other person. I call it, it's the love of devotion. I'm devoted to do what's in your best interest. And so you think, see, once I learned about agape love, then I began to understand love your enemies isn't ooey-gooey emotion. It's not Valentine's love. But you can, and see, I needed this one because with my father, he was an atheist, at times was, harsh. And I was only beaten one time, but I never will forget it. And finally, he just wore out. And I had confronted him about his women and all these things. But you know, in retrospect, I see now how God used that pain from the past to give me compassion. So when I hear things that you've been through, insensitivity, harshness, I can identify, and you can identify when I say that.
2: Yes, because I understand.
1: Yeah.
2: Sorry. Yeah.
1: Did you have physical harm or physical hurt from your dad?
2: There was one time when in junior high where he did beat me. But I mean, he believed in corporal punishment ever since I was, you know, like a toddler or whatever. But that one time, that beating, like you said, you don't forget it. So when you said that about you, my heart hurt because I understand it.
1: Yeah. I could tell you were identifying with me. And so what you and I then can do, it says, love your enemies. Now, that means agape. You seek to do what is in the best interest of that person if there's something you can do. And I remember when I finally learned that, it wasn't just some ideal. Because it's coupled with love your enemies, pray for those who persecute you. That's Matthew 5:44. And so I began, I was a brand new, well, eventually I became a Christian. And when that took place, it hadn't dawned on me to pray for my father. I didn't know. And you know, what that does, as I said, it protects your heart from bitterness. So most people would say, oh, there's no way to love your enemies. Well, no, if you seek to do what is best, now there are times when you do need to stay away, when it's something is unhealthy, when it's wrong. But what it means is here it's a commitment to seek the highest good of the other person. the highest good for those who are genuinely wrong, that their hearts will become genuinely right. Just pray that he'll have a changed heart.
2: Yes.
1: What can be one major catalyst for this change is to do exactly what he says. Pray for, you know, love your enemies, pray for those who persecute you. Now, some people say, well, but he's not exactly an enemy. Well, anyone who can evoke resentment, bitterness, or hatred, that person is an enemy to your spirit, because praying for your enemy is commanded by Christ, and believers should be able, that they need to learn how to obey this directive. And so not praying for somebody who is has wronged you it really isn't optional. It's designed to protect us. So because praying for your enemy protects your heart from bitterness, you will want to obey this directive in heart and indeed. So one approach is to pray, and this is what I'm going to send you. I decided I would do something. I would. There is something called the fruit of the Spirit. The fruit of the Spirit is love, joy, peace, patience, kindness, goodness, faithfulness, gentleness, self-control, and the Bible. This is in Galatians 5, 22 and 23. And against such things, there is no law. So the point is, this is what you do. And this is, again, I'm going to be sending this to you.
2: Thank you.
1: It's, Lord, I pray that, and you put either your father or your husband or whoever will be filled with the fruit of love by becoming fully aware of your unconditional love, and in turn will be able to love others. That's love. And then you, again, the all these areas is joy, peace. So joy would be, Lord, I pray that, again, it'd be your father or your husband, will be filled with the fruit of joy because of experiencing your steady joy, and in turn will radiate inner joy to others. I pray that my father will be filled with the fruit of peace, your inner peace, and in turn will have a peace that passes all understanding toward others.
2: Yeah.
1: See, you're taking the fruit of the Spirit. I pray that that my husband would be filled with the fruit of kindness, because of experiencing your kindness, and in turn will extend that same undeserved kindness to others. The last that I'll mention is, Lord, I pray that my father will be filled with the fruit of goodness because of experiencing the genuine goodness of Jesus, and in turn will reflect the moral goodness of Jesus before others. So this is just something that I'm going to send you that's in our keys on forgiveness.
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0: Welcome back to Hope in the Night. 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We'll get the message. We'll get the text. We'll send you a link for a web form. Whatever we have to do, we'll get in touch with you. It's important to know that our program happens 11 p.m. to midnight, and that's Central Time. So a little bit later in the east and a little bit earlier as you go west of us here in Texas. But that's when you need to be available. We still get occasionally people who go through the whole scheduling process, and then they're surprised that we're wanting them to talk on the phone late in the evening. So just be aware that that's when we need you to be available. But there's no reason for you to go it alone. That's why we're here. We're here to help you. We're here to give you relief from whatever it is that's bearing down on you. So let us help you, please. Let's finish up this call with June and Yvonne.
1: You know, Yvonne, I'm hearing a very tender heart. You have a very tender heart. And that's precious because that's a blessing to those who know you and who are around you.
2: Thank you, Miss June. Everything I've heard is that I'm too sensitive, or that I'm not strong enough to lead at work, and I'm too emotional. And I'm so thankful that you know that you say that, and I also learned that in your book, seeing yourself through God's eyes. I mean, he's the one that made me this way. There's nothing wrong with me because of all those tapes in my head of him telling me that there's something wrong with me. What's wrong with you? What's wrong with you? You know, why are you so emotional? Why, you know, you shouldn't be that way. And it's like, I thank you for what you're saying.
1: Well, guess who gave you those emotions? God gave you the capacity to have all kinds of emotions. Some people are stuck. They are, it's like a bottle, and you're trying to get something out of the bottle, but there's a cork there, and they can't get free what's inside the bottle. And so, you know, if you look at the life of Jesus, you know, a lot of people say, well, real men don't cry. Well, Jesus was a real man, and he wept when his close, dear friend died. And he knew he was going to raise him from the dead moments later. And yet, the Bible says Jesus wept.
2: For Lazarus.
1: Yes. So, there's nothing... God gave us emotions, all kinds of emotions, and we are to express those emotions, and God himself has emotions. In fact, the Bible says the Lord is full of compassion and mercy. So I think, you know, people who say things can be very uninformed. They cannot be wise. So if they're not wise, you don't give weight, credibility to those unwise words, especially when they're not true. Does that make sense?
2: Yes. Okay. I finally get that now at 57, okay. But I struggled all my life believing, just believing there was something wrong with me.
1: Well, if people are highly critical when you're young, there's something wrong with that. That's really a shame, but it's not your shame. It's literally very painful, and it can thwart normal emotions. The Bible says, "Do not repay evil for evil or insult with insult. On the contrary, repay evil with blessing, because to this you were called, so that you may inherit a blessing." I think your tender spirit is a blessing. I think, let me ask, have people complimented you, whether it was at work, whether it was at school? Have they said positive things about you in that way? A long time ago?
2: I'm trying to think this, June. I think, is it just that I'm focusing on the negative, or I just feel like at work, my being too sensitive, wasn't good enough for them at work because they wanted me to be stronger so that, I was dealing with the public and, I had to be more firm. And so that sensitivity, I used to get criticized about, oh, she's just, she carries her, what did one lady say? She carries her emotions on her shoulder or something like that.
1: Yeah, on her sleeve or something.
2: On her sleeve. Yeah. And then, so I guess I just always really believed, this is just a weakness and I shouldn't be this way. I wish I could be stronger, like what everybody says I should be. And yet I'm just now at this age learning that I have, it helps me, being sensitive helps me have compassion for my, for my granddaughter, or for my grandson, or for people that I see out on the street,
1: Good.
2: When I go places, I try to be more sensitive toward people who are hurting, but that's not a weakness.
1: I'm going to make a comment here. You think about those who are tender with children. Anybody can be hardened, but you and I know that there is a term, a hardened heart. Well,
2: yes.
1: That's not a compliment. And so and people do vary. Now, for years, I couldn't cry because my dad said tears were a sign of mental illness. And we were not allowed to cry. Or if he saw, because twice he saw me have tears, and he pointed his finger straight at me and said, "You are mentally ill." And so I knew I could not... And he said, because the tears were a sign of mental illness. Now, I knew that wasn't true.
2: You knew when you were little and he was telling you missed you? You knew when you were little and he...
1: Not little. I was a teenager. I just knew he was wrong. And yet, much later I thought about this and I thought, I remember him having tears. But I wonder, The bottom line is, tears are not a sign of mental illness, but I had to stuff emotions. So, see, I think it's much better that you could have emotions, because that's not wise, to stuff your emotions.
2: No.
1: And sometimes I had my friends who were... And they were not harsh toward me. They just said, "Well, here's hard-hearted Hunt who can't..." But it was just that I couldn't cry in movies because I stuffed.
2: Yeah.
1: So, They were not being cruel toward me. It's just...
2: No, I'm sorry. I didn't mean to laugh, Miss. It sounded funny when you said hard-hearted, because you're not.
1: Yeah.
2: You're totally the opposite of that.
1: So, you know, you and I need to... we can't help what we had in the past, but it does give us compassion for those who have very difficult home lives, don't you think?
2: Yes. Yes.
1: And especially when you mentioned, you know, you've got a teenager here, you're trying to help even learn how to drive, or, you know, children, you're going to be continually used by God. There are going to be people who kind of don't care about their hearts, and we are to care about people's hearts. So... I think it'll be important. By the way, I understand that, you know, your father was emotionally abusive, an alcoholic, highly critical of you. What about your husband? You mentioned there were some things there that the two most difficult people in your life.
2: Yeah, Miss June, I guess, you know, I didn't know any better, and I always thought I was going to be a nun because nobody would want me. Mm. And I grew up Catholic, so mm-hmm. I just figured that's what would happen. And then when my husband came along, he's like the first person who my father actually approved of. Oh, you know, that's someone who would be good for you. And so I guess when you're used to the abuse at home, it's kind of like you're almost drawn to it. And so, I ended up with this guy who's, he's Catholic, and he's told me, you know, since day one, I will live and die Catholic. I'm not ever going to any other church, and that's fine. Mm-hmm. But he has his own issues, because his father left when he was 3, and then the mother died when he was 5, so he was raised by his grandmother. And then somehow, like, growing up, I guess he got into porn, and he's never admitted that it's an addiction. I know it's an addiction because I found, like, his magazines and stuff. And but since 2020, when he, December of 2020, he almost died of COVID. And he's really trying, and he's trying to change. And I see that. I see the effort. He hasn't said that he hasn't invited Christ to come and live into his heart or anything, but he is trying, and then he's getting, you know, he's really weak because of the long COVID symptoms. So I feel an obligation to take care of him, and then I am dependent on him now that I'm not working, but he is trying, Miss June, but...
1: Well, why don't we do this?
2: Nightmares come up. Go ahead, Miss June.
1: Yeah, I have a thought. Why don't you, every time... you've got somebody who's being difficult in your life, do exactly what we talked about. I'll be sending you our keys on forgiveness, and we have how to pray for them. And it's, you know, because that does protect your heart from bitterness. People, especially those who are not believers, they don't know. They don't know what they're missing. They need a change life. And so that's what you can do, is pray not only for your father, pray for your husband. And if you'd like, we can talk again about any specifics in regard to... Would you like for us to talk about, like...
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24: I'm Ruth Kramer with Mission Network News. A new report from Equipping the Persecuted looks at the complex reasons behind the ongoing killings of Christians in Nigeria. Between January 1st and September 8th of this year, over 4,200 Christians were killed. That comes to nearly 17 a day, or one every 86 minutes. How should the body of Christ respond? Greg Kelly with Unknown Nations calls for support for local missionaries who are ready to reach northern Nigeria.
25: As scary as it might sound, there are dozens and dozens and dozens of Nigerians who are ready to be mobilized. They just need a motorcycle. They need resources so they can do training. They need our solar-powered audio Bible that we distribute in dozens of Nigerian languages. They need resources, but they are willing to go.
24: Pray and partner in this spiritual battle. And
26: we did a survey recently of leaders globally around the world. We asked, what are the biggest risks in global mission? And the number one risk was shallow discipleship.
24: That's president of Missio Nexus, Ted Esler, speaking to us after the Mission Leaders Conference last month, where the focus was deepening discipleship. Esler says one barrier to discipleship is ministry paradigms based on growth.
26: When it comes to discipleship, it's a long horizon process. It's one-on-one or one-on-a-couple, and it just takes time.
24: He says steering toward quick outcomes by way of relational shortcuts is the wrong course.
26: Discipleship just doesn't work like that. And so we need to really grapple with metrics, how we think about discipleship in terms of how long it's going to take, and do ministry planning around that reality.
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24: I'm Ruth Kramer with Mission Network News. Shelves in Bangkok are nearly bare after disaster strikes. Stay tuned. Then it's taking courage in the face of threats, but Christian media is reaching Somalia for Jesus. We'll explain what's happening in just a few moments. In our first story, more rain is expected this week, even as Thailand has approved $122 million in emergency funds to help flood victims nationwide. More than 2.6 million of its people have been affected by recent heavy rains. At least 23 have died. Last week, nearly a month's worth of rain fell on the capital, Bangkok, in just 3 days. The flooding threatened an important A3 global leadership meeting this week. We connected with Joe Handley early Thursday in Bangkok.
27: Obviously, there's a massive problem going on physically here in Thailand, but over and above that is a spiritual dimension.
24: A3 is growing as a ministry, and meeting face-to-face helps its leaders build strong strategic relationships. So praise God that all the A3 leaders we prayed for last week made it to the conference safely despite travel disruptions. But floods have also disrupted supply chains. Hanley's colleagues saw the effects at a local convenience store.
27: And there was virtually just Twinkies and ding-dongs on the shelves and no other real food.
24: The good news, floodwaters are receding, but thousands of people remain in temporary shelters.
27: Please pray for the Thai church as they rally to meet those in need and, you know, display and share the truth and hope of Jesus Christ.
24: Meanwhile, as the October 7th anniversary approaches, Israel is increasingly concerned about Hamas activity in the Gaza Strip. Targeted Israeli strikes continue in the decimated war zone, despite a ceasefire that both sides agreed to nearly a year ago. Palestinian refugees may not have a home to return to in Gaza, but they're finding hope for tomorrow through Jesus. Mark with Global Catalytic Ministries says,
9: We're working with Palestinians in a neighboring country right now that have been moved out of Gaza, where we're seeing the Holy Spirit move in very tangible ways in their lives and in their families. There's just a real desperation right now that only Jesus could fill.
24: GCM is a disciple-making movement working throughout the Middle East. Believers offer biblical trauma care.
9: I was sitting with a young Palestinian who had left Gaza. His son was killed and his mother was killed, and him and his wife fled with his other son. We came to Psalm 23 and he began to weep and cry. And for the first time after losing his kid, he began to grieve, truly grieve. A heart of stone turned to a heart of flesh, and it brought healing to him and to his wife.
24: And finally, while the gospel faces severe restrictions in Somalia, Somali Christian TV is bringing hope at home and abroad. Co-founders Shino and Shania recently explained how on a podcast with the Voice of the Martyrs Canada. It started with a prophecy.
10: And I had like this small voice, the Lord saying, I'm building my church among the Somalis and no one can stop.
24: With the help of other believers, the couple released their first video. It drew significant attention following a fatwa calling for the converted couple to be killed. Despite the threats, their outreach continued and Somali Christian TV was launched.
14: We've been making videos talking about Christ and our salvation, our testimonies.
24: Today, the ministry is actively reaching Somalis with the gospel. 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And more are added to God's kingdom. Hearing the gospel through TV also provides greater privacy for those at home and abroad. Converts can face persecution from Muslim family and neighbors.
10: So the community, the Somalis, are controlling each other, policing each other.
24: The ministry, on the other hand, introduces Somalis to a God who loves and accepts them.
14: When they hear the loving God, salvation, how Christ loves them, you know, the good news, they love it.
24: Pray that more Somalis will hear and respond to the gospel. Pray, too, for the protection of the evangelists reaching the Somali people. 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I'm Ruth Kramer.
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18: Welcome to our Friday edition of Stand in the Gap Today, where we stand firm on biblical truth amid all the crazy things going on in our culture and all the challenges that brings. I'm your host today, Pastor Isaac Crockett. And a few months ago, we sat down with our guest that we're interviewing today, and that is the guest is Joshua Enck from Sight and Sound Theaters. And we talked about what was then an upcoming film, A Great Awakening. Well, now it's already been in the theaters. It's hard to believe that it was several months ago that we sat down with Joshua, but it's been in the theaters and it's been rolling out strong on home entertainment platforms. And I can say personally, from anecdotal evidence, the response has been powerful. It's been overwhelming over and over and over. My friend, co-host Dave Kistler, evangelist Dave Kistler, he was preaching in Pennsylvania. I got to meet up with him, and he was talking about it at the week of meetings where he was at, how powerful this film is and how God designed it is to land right here as we celebrate 250 years as a nation. So today we are catching up with Joshua Enck, president and chief story officer of Sight and Sound Ministries, to talk about this film. And also, this is a huge year for them. This year marks the 50th anniversary of Sight and Sound. They're continuing to create epic faith-centered stories that point people to Christ, that encourage the church, and everything from their record-breaking stage productions like Jesus and Noah. I hope you've been able to see those. They're powerful. And then now they're growing feature film work, a couple of just really awesome films that they've made. Joshua, thank you so much for being on our program. Thanks for taking the time in a really busy schedule to be with us to talk about what's going on at Sight and Sound.
20: Well, Isaac, thank you so much. And it's awesome to be here with you again.
0: on Stand in the Gap and to be the capital C church together, you know, to work together to promote the gospel of Jesus Christ and to inspire and uplift the church to really fulfill the mission of being the church.
18: Amen. Amen. That is, you hit it. That's our mission. That's what Jesus left us with. Well, Joshua, this is such an exciting time. So much going on at Sight and Sound. I mean, every time I turn around, there's some major project going on. Of course, the feature film was huge, but lots of other really big news going on. And I want to hear fresh updates on the film and the impact that A Great Awakening had, because I know in my family, in my church and community, it's been massive. But we also want to talk about what God is doing through some of the other, many other ministries at Sight and Sound right now, and how all of this connects to us as Americans in the 250th anniversary in our country. So, Josh, it's just great to have you back on the program. Let's start with the anniversary. You're having this 50th anniversary there at Sight and Sound. How does this anniversary feel personally to you? Because you don't seem old enough for this to be the case, but you've been there for quite a few years, decades even, having started as a stagehand in 1995. What does it feel like to look at Sight and Sound being 50 years old?
0: Oh, man. It's actually incredible to reflect back on the ministry of Sight and Sound that started in 1976. This year, 2026, marks the 50th anniversary of bringing the Bible to life on stage, now also on screen. And it's a big year all the way around, because I also just turned 50 years old, and the nation is turning 250 years old. So this is a year of jubilee for sure. And, you know, part of the Jubilee experience as Christians is to look back, look up, and look ahead, you know, to look back and reflect on all the good things that the Lord has done, and then to look up and give him thanks and get your direction for your future so that you can look ahead. And this is a really exciting year of reflection and also mission advancement. We are so excited about our mission expansion into cinema. We also have a conservatory program that's been here around for a very long time, over 12 years, where we take 10 students on every for a two-year curriculum, and they get to be on the stage with our professional actors and participate in the shows. So what we say here is Sight and Sound brings the Bible to life on stage, screen, and classroom. And so it just continues to mature as a ministry. And we are looking forward to the next 50.
18: It just the way you talk about that, if you're listening and you've never been to Lancaster or Branson to watch one of their live shows, my dad was a pastor. And before he was a pastor, he was involved in drama. He was a very dramatic person. He taught drama at a university. And he would tell people, I can't even tell you what Sight and Sound is like. I can try to describe it, but you just have to go and experience, is what he used to say. And I can attest to that. But it does, you come away from it uplifted and encouraged, but also your faith is strengthened, deepened. You've been taught and you've rejoiced, and it's not just going for entertainment. It

0: is this in 2026?
1: Yeah, no, like I said, the mission has never changed, you know, for Sight and Sound. And that is to, you know, be wise stewards of our God-given talents and resources, to move people's hearts towards truth through the power of story. The core of who we are as a ministry that was, you know, created by our founder, Glenn and Shirley Eshelman, in 1976, still rings true. The methods and the tools that we use have changed and grown. I mean, theatrically speaking, what we can do today with theatrical effects on our 300-foot wraparound stage, and actually what we can do with being resourceful for films and being able to make, you know, what the Hollywood would consider a low-budget film look like a large-scale, full-out Hollywood production is really an incredible responsibility and opportunity we have. And so as we look ahead, the core of who we are, serving the Lord with our gifts and talents, will never change. But as he expands our mission, the way in which we do it is going to continue to grow.
0: We have about 30 seconds left. Anything else to add about that, maybe about projects that are going on or coming up?
1: Yeah. So we have two theaters, one in Lancaster and one in Branson. And so we're always bringing fresh content to those stages. I have one foot in the show stage production door and another foot in the film door. And so we have already chosen our 2030 premiere show for stage. I can't share that just yet. And we're already a year into our third feature film, which will be being shot next spring. So we are busy. We're moving, definitely moving and shaking, but we're doing it at God's pace and not our pace. And so because of that, his grace is upon us. We have the strength and the resources and capacity to do it. And not just do it, but to do it well, and to do it in a godly way, so that the ministry isn't just on the final product, on the stage and screen, but in the process as well.
0: Well, that is so exciting. It's so amazing to hear how all these details work. This is Joshua Enck, president of Sight and Sound, and we're going to be talking more with him. We're going to actually dive into the journey of the feature film that just was released. We have so much more to talk about, so please stay tuned. Right after we listen to our partners, we're going to come back and talk about more.
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4: By the way, let me say how much I appreciate, Sam, what you all do in the American Pastors Network. And folks, I have pastored two churches and spoken in 2000. 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And frankly, I'm just applauding you. I follow your trajectory, Sam, and the American Pastors Network, and I'm thrilled that God has raised you up at this time.
3: Thank you, Dr. McFarland. 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

0: God's Word. We've discussed reading, memorizing, talking about, and rejoicing in it. Now, what do all these things have in common? Well, they keep the Bible as a constant companion in your home. You know, when the Bible is held in this place, you and your family will welcome its authority in your life, and it will have the final say. When you are constantly reading, memorizing, discussing, and rejoicing in God's Word, you'll know what it says, and you can apply what you've learned. God's Word becomes the standard, the authority, by which you think.
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2: Israel was recently ranked as the 8th most powerful nation in the world. But how did this nation that didn't exist just over 70 years ago become such a leading power? Hello, I'm Sam Rohr with another Stand in the Gap Minute. Those who know history recognize the Jewish people were granted a fragile existence in their historic homeland following the atrocities of the Holocaust in World War II. Yet this tiny nation blossomed into a world power, withstanding enemies and anti-Semitism to serve as an innovator in technology, defense, and business. Israel's uniqueness is not in its own power, but in the power of God. He's fulfilled His promises to bless Israel, calling believers to support the Jewish people. 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
4: Welcome back to the program. If you're just tuning in, I'm Pastor Isaac Crockett, and the guest today on this Friday edition of Stand in the Gap today is a return guest, one that most of you have probably heard either on our regular Stand in the Gap Today program or on the Stand in the Gap weekend, or maybe you've just listened to our archives. I've had so much good response from the last time he was on, and that's Joshua Enke. He's the president of Sight and Sound, and he's the one who has written and directed and produced these amazing feature films coming out of Sight and Sound, as well as years and decades of experience with the live shows that they do. And so, Joshua, it's just such a privilege to talk to you about what has happened and is going on as we look at these feature films and so many things. And one of the things when you were talking about the films and the live shows and the different things you have going on, I was talking about how you come away from it encouraged and praising the Lord. Well, one of the things I left out is I always feel convicted. The message is so strong. There's an invitation to accept Christ as Savior at the end of these live shows. And when I go to those shows, whether it's, you know, the town of Jericho, 1,000 years before Jesus Christ, or whether it's our own Washington, D.C., or the town I live in, I see that nothing is new under the sun, and that human nature and sinfulness is the same, and that God is at work in us today, just as He was in Bible times. And so it's so exciting that the Lord has worked through Sight and Sound now in their 50th anniversary. And, you know, something also that stands out to me is this high quality, the high level of doing things at Sight and Sound, and there's just constant innovation. Every time I go, there's something newer and better, and it's just so applicable to what's going on. It just helps grab you, and every project that you're working on, Joshua, just gets better and better and better. I think there's no way it could get any better, and then something new happens. It's this, I guess you could call it a culture of innovation, and it has really marked the ministry of Sight and Sound from the early days, even with the Eshelmans using just slide projectors. Well, that was creative back then, and these world-class live productions, they reach over 1 million people a year now. I mean, God's hand is clearly at work through your ministry. His grace, his sovereign control has constantly grown for 5 decades. So I guess I'm getting to the question now, Joshua. Sorry for the long introduction. I just get excited looking at what God has done. But how has the same culture of innovation and dependence on God's leading that has led to what most of us think of as Sight and Sound with the live productions, how has it also shaped your decision to really dive into this feature films part?
5: Yeah. Well, again, Isaac, thank you for having me on your show, and thank you for your ministry. And for all those who are listening, thank you for listening. And if you've gone to a Sight and Sound stage production in Lancaster or Branson, thank you. If you've gone to the movie theaters and seen one or both of our last two films, I Heard the Bells in 2022, and then A Great Awakening just in April 3rd premiered and still remains in some movie theaters nationwide, I thank you for all your support. First and foremost, Isaac, our heart is to move people's hearts towards Christ through the power of story. We really are aware of the pitfalls and traps that ministries may find themselves sliding into to, you know, chase what's culturally acceptable or popular, or, you know, chasing art for art's sake, you know, try to impress ourselves or impress others. And we try to lay that down as much as we possibly can. It is not about impressing people or ego, which I always say EGO stands for edging God out. We want to serve the Lord with our gifts and our talents so that others can experience him in a really powerful way. And for us, innovation is just simply one of the things, one of the tools that really woos people towards the heart of Jesus. You know, when he sat on that hillside and gave the Sermon on the Mount, he told stories. He shared parables. He went from the head to the heart. Because if people really have a life-changing experience, it's usually not an intellectual one. It's usually a heartfelt one. And so with the power of story and the innovation and the opportunities that are out there technically to you know, make those stories come to life, whether it's on stage or screen, we get excited about that. And that's been in our DNA since the very, very beginning with Glenn and Shirley Eshelman back in 76 when it first started. Craftsmanship also takes time. We allow ourselves adequate preparation and production time so that we can really bake in the most important ingredients to our stories, and that is the story itself, because story is still king, you know, with regards to what we do here. And we want the author and the perfecter of our faith, the King of Kings, to be in the middle of that story process. I have one quick little story I'll share. Back in the 70s, actually the 60s and 70s, when Glenn Eshelman was starting off with slide projectors, he would take pictures, and then he would have these multiple slide projectors lined up, and he would, you know, project them on a big screen, set the inspirational music with a narration, with scripture verses and things. And he believes, and I agree, he believes that him and his father-in-law, Rufus, created the very first dissolve unit that would allow slides, pictures, to dissolve right before the eyes instead of just clicking to the next one. Of course, there's no way of proving that, but that's it's just proof that innovation was in our DNA from the very beginning.
4: Yeah, just so fascinating to hear those stories behind the scenes. Speaking of behind the scenes, so you wear so many hats. And I'm, as I'm talking to you right now, I'm realizing most of, basically all of your adult life, most of your life, you've been a part of Sight and Sound. And I'm wondering, what is it like as the chief story officer and wearer of many, many different hats at Sight and Sound to get into writing and directing and leading this still kind of new film division, with all of the past, you know, of the live production, because they're such different animals, these two things. What is that like?
5: Yeah. Well, yeah, so I do wear, you know, many different hats, but we all do here at Sight and Sound. You know, when we walk across the parking lot, you know, if we see a piece of trash, we're janitors. You know, if we have an inspired idea during our prayer time in the morning or in the evening, and, you know, we are responsible for it, we bring it to, you know, our circles of influence, you know, whether it's the executive team that I serve on or smaller, you know, departments. But because we don't have this territorial mindset as leaders and creatives, it really does allow for a non-competitive and very imaginative and creative atmosphere. We have over 900 employees now at Sight and Sound, if you include both campuses. And we have a very structured leadership style, but we're open to, you know, other people's ideas. For me, when we branched out into films, first of all, it was an interest of mine for many, many years. But the things that are the same with stage and screen are we want to capture truthful moments. You know, we live in a society where people consume so much media, and they're actually experts at reading authenticity. I mean, they know when an actor is not good. They didn't have to go to film school in New York City or Hollywood for 4 years to see a phony performance. People are smart, and they're looking for truthful moments and authenticity. And we want to deliver that on both stage and screen. And so there's a lot of things that are the same when it comes to creating story for both, but there's absolutely differences. And, you know, we had a big learning curve when we did I Heard the Bells. We realized, oh, yeah, stage wigs don't work for film. And then, you know, we grew from that. And then in our second film, you know, we learned things. So we're in a posture of continually learning and growing, never feeling, you know, complacent or satisfied. At the same time, we believe in having contentment with godliness, which is great gain. And we don't just strive for striving's sake. We want to hear the Lord and say yes to God ideas and say no to the many, many good ideas that come across our desks.
4: Well, I'm so thankful for that and the good idea of the Great Awakening and how God led you to it, which you shared some of that with us before, how, you know, God said, hey, that, you know, you've got the right idea, but the wrong George, you know, George Whitfield is the one. But could you walk us through, because the last time you were on, it actually hadn't been released yet. Now it's been released in the theaters. Now people can even stream it from home. You can go to the Sight and Sound streaming platform, or you can go to whatever streaming platform you are comfortable that you use, and you can find a Great Awakening. But could you maybe just kind of walk us through? We only have about a minute and a half left till our next break, but kind of walking us through how that happened and what maybe big surprises you had to deal with along the way.
5: Yeah, we have been blown away with the response to this film. I mean, it's our 250th anniversary as a nation. People are thinking about liberty. They're thinking about this nation and the founding fathers. And, you know, there's a lot of programs that are starting to pop up the closer we get to July. But the film A Great Awakening is really a prophetic film. And a prophetic voice gets out above the noise of culture. It goes and it precedes an event. It forecasts, you know, it lays a foundation. And I'd like to think it's a bell that rings out. And so this film came out in Easter, April 3rd, and climbed to number 6 in the box office, you know, against some really stiff competition. Some massive films came out that dominated movie screens out there. But we got into 1,500 movie theaters, climbed to number 6, and still in movie theaters right now. Lionsgate is who we're working with for streaming, and they said it's outpacing their projections. And so we've had a tremendous response for what Hollywood would call a low-budget, faith-based film. And people continually request it and watch it time and time again. It's hitting church leaders so that they can use it as a banner, as an anthem for their congregations. Political leaders are using it to remind us of, you know, the power of prayer and the meaning of some of the words beyond Franklin's famous speech. And so the wind is still at our back with this film, and I just found out that we're going to have an international deal with a major distributor because of its success, and so we're really, really thrilled with how it has been received.
4: Praise the Lord for how he is working. Praise the Lord for that, and all of you who have seen it, I know you've enjoyed it. We're going to take a break and pick up with this where we left off, looking at how this film is awakening our nation.
6: According to God's Word, memorizing it brings good things, blessing, wisdom, even help obeying God's will. Memorize with us this week the life-changing words from Psalm 119, verses 9 through 11. Wherewithal shall a young man cleanse his way? By taking heed thereto according to thy word. With my whole heart I have sought thee. O, let me not wander from thy commandments. Thy word have I hid in my heart, that I might not sin against thee. Psalm 119, verses 9 through 11. Once again, Wherewithal shall a young man cleanse his way? By taking heed thereto according to thy word. With my whole heart have I sought thee. O let me not wander from thy commandments. Thy word have I hid in my heart, that I might not sin against thee. Verses to memorize. From Stand in the Gap Today.
7: I'm Ruth Kramer with Mission Network News. More than 2.6 million people across Thailand have been affected by recent heavy rains. At least 23 have died. The deluge threatened an important A3 global leadership meeting in Bangkok this week. Joe Hanley says, praise God that leaders made it to the conference safely despite travel disruptions. Thousands of residents remain in temporary shelters. Pray for the Thai church as they rally to meet those in need and share the truth and hope of Christ. Then the gospel faces severe restrictions in Somalia. But Somali Christian TV is reaching Somalis worldwide. The co-founders recently shared their story in a conversation with Voice of the Martyrs Canada. Their ministry began after God called them to reach Somalis with the gospel. Their first video drew widespread attention and was followed by threats. Still, they launched a media project. And since then, many Somalis have come to know Christ. Pray that more will respond to the gospel and that God will protect those who are reaching them. Mission Network News, a service of One Way Ministries, I'm Ruth Kramer.
2: 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Pretending to be something it's not, Islam masquerades as peace but means submission. 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Still, most Americans are oblivious to this danger within and without. 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
4: Welcome back. As they say, time flies when you're having fun. It's hard to believe we're already in our third segment, halfway through the program. I'm Pastor Isaac Crockett. I'm interviewing Joshua Enck from Sight and Sound. He's the president and chief story officer. Just so many things going on at Sight and Sound. But before we dive back into the big screen with their feature film, A Great Awakening, and some of the things we started to talk about in our last segment, I want to tell you a little bit about our TV program. Some of you listen to us regularly on podcast or archive, or maybe you're on one of the over 550 stations, radio stations that carries this broadcast. If you've never watched our TV program, Stand in the Gap TV, let me encourage you to watch that. You can see what Sam and I look like instead of just hearing our voices. You might be very disappointed when you see us, but I would encourage you to watch a program. You can find us through our app, Stand in the Gap app. It's in your app store. And you could also find us on our YouTube channel, Stand in the Gap TV, or you could go to Lighthouse TV. That's the studio where everything is produced, and then it gets syndicated from there. It plays on Lighthouse TV, and then it goes all over the nation and actually all over the world. And you could go to our YouTube, Stand in the Gap TV, or you could find it on Roku, Amazon Fire, almost anywhere where you can stream. You can find Lighthouse TV, and you could watch it there. Just look up Stand in the Gap TV, and there's a lot going on. Right now, Sam and I are in the middle of a series on the Beatitudes and the Sermon on the Mount, as well as interviewing some special guests some weeks in between. And there's a huge expansion going on with Lighthouse TV where we do our studio. So you're going to see some big changes this year. A lot going on there at their Allentown facility. And so we'll talk about that sometime. You can look at our Facebook for some updates on that, but just a lot of exciting things that God is doing. Well, Joshua, let's turn back to the impact we're seeing from A Great Awakening. One of the questions I had, and I love seeing some of the behind the scene things that you guys are putting out on Facebook and other social media places. I'm just curious if you want to share anything from behind the scene, maybe even about the actors. when they're putting themselves into character for such strong, powerful scripts like this that are so biblically powerful, but historically correct. I was so impressed with the way you did that and just wove it in so naturally. Are there any stories about, you know, the actors or production team with how it might have impacted them in a powerful way with all that they were doing on that side of the screen?
5: Yeah, absolutely. And thanks again for having me on the show. You know, John Adams has a quote and that's very famous. He says, "Facts are stubborn things." And I love that because people think that, you know, as a creative, as a filmmaker, as a producer, director, that, you know, we live to embellish the truth in order to, like, really, you know, woo people toward an idea that we want them to believe. But facts are the most inspiring ingredient of a sight and sound production, whether it's on the stage or on the screen. And for A Great Awakening, it was a feast of facts. And so when we learned, you know, that there was actually this rich relationship between, you know, arguably the most powerful preacher of all time, George Whitefield, and this, you know, most celebrated deist, you know, quote unquote, Ben Franklin, it just lit up the script. And specifically John Blair, who played George Whitefield, he took the sermons of Whitefield, you know, to the script. I asked him to, you know, I gave him the topic and the thing that I wanted to communicate with this part of the story. And he went and dug up all of the sermons of Whitefield to find the right and most relevant one. And in the process of doing that is when he really found the voice of Whitefield, the heart and the literal voice. And so oftentimes, you know, a year before shooting, I'd see John Blair with his headphones on walking our back lot where we built Market Street. And he would just walk back there and just listen to these sermons and memorize and memorize and memorize. And to the point where when it came time for shooting, when John Blair got into character and stepped onto that set and we said action, he went and memorized the entire sermons of Whitefield. And that allowed us as creatives to just do big, long takes, which really kept the pacing and the heart of the of that moment. But the first time that he did that was at the Coalfields, and it was just like you could hear a pin drop. I mean, we weren't making a movie in that moment. We were listening to a sermon. It was like going back in time. And I walked up to John afterwards, and I said, "Do you know what just happened?" He said, "I have no idea." I said, "Look around." And I said, "Thank you for your preparation." Both men, John Sneed as Ben Franklin, John Blair as George Whitefield, prepared and prepared and prepared. And that's one of the reasons I love working with theater actors is because there's no cut on the stage. I mean, you have to memorize huge monologues, and it has to get into your muscle memory. And when they bring that skill set to the film set, it really is efficient, saves time, but it's also incredibly creative from a filmmaking standpoint because we can just take big, long takes. I will say this yet. When we shot Ben Franklin's big speech at the end, that was all one take. He memorized the entire speech, and that was all one take. And we did that on November 4th, which was
9: 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I had to overcome not only the toughest competition, but also a lot of pain. I'm Carrie Stark, and I know firsthand how pain can impact your life. What I did not know is that factors like age, pre-existing health conditions, and other medicines can increase the risk of certain over-the-counter pain relievers. That's why it's important to always check the drug facts label on your medicine to see if your pain reliever is still a good fit for you.
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5: .76 square feet of flooring. Something else that we didn't plan or try. God's hand was in this project from the beginning and continues through.
4: Those are just amazing little insights and so many more that, you know, if we had time, you could go for hours sharing. You know, for our family, it was very impactful. For those listening right now who have seen it, they get it. Like what we were watching as Jonathan Blair was preaching as George Whitefield was just raw reactions of people. They weren't acting. They were actually just reacting to those sermons, which is just so powerful because it's so truthful. Well, since that release all the way at the beginning of April, what are you seeing? What kind of audience reactions are encouraging right now, you right now as the writer, you know, director, producer of this, what are some of the encouraging things you're hearing?
5: Well, I mean, if you look at a stage production, you know, on a premiere show year, we would get, you know, about 805,000 people to come and see, you know, a premiere stage production in 10 months time. For this film, we've had 800,000 people see it in a Sight and Sound show film in 2 months. And so as far as missional outreach goes, pound for pound, this film is actually exceeding and doing more than our stage productions. And, you know, like I said, Lionsgate said it's outpacing projections for streaming, and the testimonies are coming in from all over the nation, from, you know, big time pastors like Pastor Greg Laurie, who really got behind the film, all the way to our local churches. We get testimonies all the time. One most recent was a ministry that that brings women. It's like a transitional housing ministry that brings women from troubled pasts into a safe environment to, you know, get their feet underneath them again. And it's a Christian ministry. And they took them to see the movie, A Great Awakening. And it was during Whitfield's sermon in the church, his first one at the Anglican church. And this one woman who was a non-believer leaned over to one of the counselors and said, I want that. How do I get saved? And it was in the middle of that film that she actually accepted Christ into her heart. And on the way home, the busload of these women, this transitional ministry, they said, we want to start the next Great Awakening. How about that? You know, 12 women from a difficult past just saw a movie, A Great Awakening. And on the way back to their place that they're staying in as a ministry, they said, we want to start the next Great Awakening. It's just incredible.
4: That's so incredible and encouraging. It would be worth it. If that was the only feedback you got, that would be worth it all. But to multiply that just thousands and millions of times as it spreads. Well, there's so many questions I want to ask you. We just don't have enough time. But for today's context, we're in the 250th anniversary of America. How is this film sparking conversations about what true liberty really means? I mean, you actually kind of already went there with that story of salvation, but what kind of conversations are there, you know, developing because of this historic film?
5: It's been incredible. We've had Wall Builders, the team from Wall Builders, get behind this film and have me on their show and talk about, you know, the true definition of liberty, which is, you know, freedom from sin because of Christ's sacrifice on the cross. That is true liberty. And that's the liberty that was branded on our Liberty Bell from the verse from Leviticus. So that's ringing out and it's resonating with people. This week, I was just a keynote speaker for the Pennsylvania Prayer Breakfast, which has state representatives and judges and personnel from the military that were there, and they want to know more about the message of this film and spread it around. So people are truly using this film as a banner and as an anthem. And that's what I would really like to say to those listeners right now, whether you're in a ministry or you're leading your home, which is the greatest ministry, you know, use this film as a banner, use it as an anthem to inspire and educate the people that are in your sphere of influence. Because like I said, this film is all based on facts. These things really happened. And without these events, I'm not sure if we would have had that first Great Awakening. And so that's my heart and hope and desire, is that the church, capital C Church, can use this film to forward their mission for their congregations and for their homes and areas of business or whatever it might be. Sight and Sound Ministries exists to inspire the church to become the church. What we do is to inspire and grow the ministries that the guests all represent.
4: Inspiring the church to be the church. That's what we need to be about. Our Father's mission. We need to be about the mission that Jesus has called us to. We're going to take another quick break to hear from our partners. When we come back after that timeout, we want to look at just that. What is the national conversation around this film on our 250th anniversary of our nation? Stay with us. Don't turn the dial on the radio. We'll be right back.
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14: People with COVID shot injuries live desperate, invisible lives. During a Canadian inquiry, Vianna Demiduk testified that the day after her only COVID shot, right before her daily 20K run, she felt a sudden pop in the back of her head. 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After her stroke, everyone whispered, but the radiology techs acknowledged the shot injury. Vianna said, "Literally no one has your back. You feel like you're in the twilight zone." 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She says it's a death sentence. So why would anyone take a COVID shot? 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
4: Well, welcome back again. As we wrap things up in this segment, I'm Pastor Isaac Crockett. We've been talking about stories that awaken a nation, sight and sound. We're looking at their feature film, A Great Awakening, and just their milestone celebration, 50th anniversary. And all of this, we're talking and picking the brain of Joshua Enck. He's the president, and he's the one writing these scripts for the film and, well, involved with the live broadcast and a little bit of everything that he does there at Sight and Sound. So we're back And we were just talking as we finished out the last segment about, you know, liberty and the conversations about liberty that go with this historic film coming at this historic time in our nation's history and sticking to the truth so closely, you know, of what this relationship between George Whitefield and Benjamin Franklin. Joshua, with the 250th anniversary going on of our nation, the 50th anniversary of Sight and Sound, what are you seeing? How, you know, a great awakening maybe serves as a foundation for more conversations going on around the nation? I know right now we're seeing a lot of young people, especially young men, that seem more interested in the Bible than they have in years, more interested in going to church. And I'm curious, you know, even through your film, has it helped push people to see the Bible live, so to speak, on stage? Has it, I don't know, maybe other feedback that you're getting? We're just, maybe what are you seeing as president of Sight and Sound with the way this is hitting our nation for such a time as this?
5: Yeah, well, you know, just like when we get into the Easter season or the Christmas season, you know, even non-believers are softened to the idea of the foundation of those stories, the birth of Christ, the resurrection, you know, of Christ, the death and resurrection of Christ. So, you know, in the same way, right now, this nation is softened to the idea of liberty, and it's something that everybody wants, but everybody has different definitions of it. You know, for some, liberty means to be who you want, say what you want, you know, ultimate freedom. But ultimate freedom leads to ultimate bondage. The liberty that we're talking about and the liberty that's proclaimed in this film, A Great Awakening, is the liberty that can only be found in the death and resurrection and belief in Jesus Christ. And so we don't shy away from that in this film. The gospel is presented very clearly. Not because we feel like we have to, but because the story demands it. The story itself. George Whitefield was, you know, probably the most powerful preacher that ever set foot on American soil, you know, and, you know, George and Ben Franklin's, printing press was, you know, the iPhone of the day, you know, so it, the Lord providentially put those two men together to propel the message of Jesus Christ from 1739 to 1770. And, you know, the Lord, I believe, is doing it again. You know, it's not the printing press, but it's radio programs like this. It's the silver screen. It's the TV screen. And we're finding a lot of favor with getting this message of true liberty out to the masses. And we're very, very thankful for that. I would also say, too, that, you know, this is an opportunity for the church to participate in proclaiming the true definition of what liberty is and what liberty isn't, and not to waste the opportunity. You know, we have this year when the nation is looking for truth, you know, in that regard. And it's not just about patriotism and, you know, it's deeper than that. It goes beyond patriotism. It goes to our very foundation of a saved and born-again people and wanting to get that message into the hearts of others. So it's a perfect season for this film. We knew it was. That's why the Lord put it on our hearts. We were obedient to what he called us to do, and now we're able to see the fruit of it, and that's just so overwhelming.
4: Well, that is so true what you're saying, so encouraging. It's great encouragement that we should be using this time. How can somebody listening right now, how can they engage with Sight and Sound even right now? I mean, whether a live show on the screen or at home, what are some ways that they can find out more or engage with Sight and Sound?
5: Yeah, well, they can go to sight-sound.com, sight-sound.com, and, you know, you'll find Sight and Sound TV on there, which is a subscription that people can become members of and then have access to all of our stage productions that we've filmed. We have two live stage shows going on right now, one in Branson, Missouri. That's the story of David. And then here in Lancaster, the premier year for Joshua on the Lancaster stage. And then the movie, A Great Awakening. You know, it's in a handful of theaters still, you know, 2 months later, which is really great. But it's now in streaming. And if you go to your favorite streaming source and type in A Great Awakening, you'll probably find it. 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And so, you know, again, for us, it's to equip and inspire the church to be the church. And so please use these resources as an anthem, as a banner, allow them to help you to create your curriculum for your small group or your church, and continue to spread the word of God through the arts.
4: Well, and I would encourage all of you, just go to that Sight and Sound, to that website, look at it. If you have the opportunity to go to one of their live shows, so immersive, because the stage, it just wraps around. There's so many actors, and something about both of the programs going on right now, just it's fascinating the way, and I'm not going to do a spoiler, but the giants, you know, whether it's the giants in Jericho or David and Goliath, giants are a big part of it. And at the Sight and Sound live program, it is literally a big part of the stage. And it's just incredible how it all comes in, and you just feel like you're watching biblical history unfold. So very good. Josh, we're coming to the end of our program, but you've been with Sight and Sound, you know, basically all of your adult life. They're celebrating 50 years. They've been around basically almost as long as you've been alive. As president, with all the things you're doing, what is your vision, Lord willing, for the next 50 years?
5: Yeah, man, thank you for that. You know, I feel a responsibility to carry the mantle of my old boss, Glenn Eshelman, who retired back in 2011, you know, to stay, to keep a posture of humility, a posture toward the Lord, staying innovative, staying creative, imaginative, for all the reasons that I shared earlier, which is not about, you know, our ego, but about growing the awareness of the gospel in the creative ways. And so for me, you know, I feel extremely called and excited to expand our mission. I don't know exactly what that means all the time. We don't know what the Lord will put on our heart. But a responsibility, you know, to discern all of the good ideas that come across our desk from the God ideas. The God ideas are a lot fewer, but they take a lot more time to develop, you know, so we can have that craftsmanship and experience that you talked about. And so for me, I'm at the tip of that spear of discerning, you know, the good ideas and getting rid of those, and bringing the God ideas to the forefront, and caring for our flock and taking care of our employees so that they can have as good of an experience working here as our guests have watching our shows or films.
4: Well, Joshua Enck, I enjoy these conversations we've had, and I really enjoyed today's interview. Let's go ahead and close in prayer. Father, I just pray that you would encourage Joshua and the whole team at Sight and Sound, that you would give him the insights he needs and the discernment he needs, the creativity. I pray for those listening that they would be able to take these resources that are there through Sight and Sound, and even through American Pastors Network and Stand the Gap Media, and use these to be sharpened, to grow. And I pray that all of these things would be done for the glory of Christ, for the kingdom of God, for your glory, and for our good. We just thank you. We pray that your spirit would work in us and through us and the ministries we have, everyone listening, everyone behind the scenes here with me, that this would just be powerful. And Lord, we present it to you. It's in Jesus' precious and powerful name we pray these things. We thank you, Father. Amen. Well, Joshua Enck from Sight and Sound, thank you very much for taking the time out to be with us.
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16: American Family News, I'm Rusty P. The Coast Guard suspending its search off Nantucket for six people aboard that missing medical plane after the aircraft lost contact over the water early Saturday morning. That plane, flying from Bermuda to Boston, lost contact with air traffic control after the pilot declared an emergency. The Coast Guard says later that night, crews located a debris field confirmed to have come from the plane. Air traffic control audio capturing the moments after contact with that plane was lost.
17: We believe we may have lost an aircraft. By any chance, do you see anything in your current position or right below you?
18: No, sir. I don't see anything.
16: President Trump announcing a new superintelligence force to coordinate the federal government's AI efforts. Jay Clayton has been named to lead the new government task force. National Economic Council Director Kevin Hassett says this group will report to the president to make sure AI is handled correctly.
19: The bottom line is that these AI companies are moving fast, and we need to make sure that they're doing it safely.
16: Two people are dead and 35 injured after a shooting at a block party to celebrate a high school homecoming in Vienna, Georgia. Dooley County Sheriff Craig Peavy reads out the names of the deceased.
20: Quavion Jackson, age 21, of Cordial, Georgia, and McCaleb Jackson, age 23, of Hawkinsville, Georgia.
16: Peavy says thousands of people were at the party, which stretched for more than two city blocks. The midterms are a month away, with early voting set to begin this week. In multiple states, President Trump and Vice President J.D. Vance are campaigning across the country. The president expected in Nebraska today, and the vice president headed to Alaska. But a new poll finds that just 27% of Latino registered voters approve of President Trump's performance, while 69% disapprove. So how can Republicans win without their votes, especially when there are already fears of low turnout amongst Republicans because President Trump's not on the ballot? Evita Duffy Alfonso with The Federalist says Republicans had better somehow start getting gas prices down.
21: Well, these numbers are very distressing for Republicans. As you pointed out, Todd, Republicans did better with Hispanics in 2024 than any other time in living memory. I mean, President Trump crushed it with them. And he didn't win Hispanics by running on things like Latinx or Latinx. That doesn't move Hispanics at all. He ran on the economy. He ran on right-wing populism. Democrats right now are doing the exact same thing. Candidates like El Sayed and James Tallarico, they're running sort of Zora Mamdani left-wing populist-style campaigns. They're not running on identity politics like they used to. They're running on class politics, and it's very effective. And the number one thing going on right now is gas prices, right? We have high energy costs. And the best thing, the solution for Republicans, is to wrap up the war and get those gas prices down.
16: As the world continues to reflect on the devastating events of October 7th, new documentary projects are capturing both the trauma of that day and the broader resurgence of global anti-Semitism. John Riley has more.
22: October 7th might just be another day on the calendar, but for the Jewish people around the world and those living in Israel, October 7th is a day that they will never forget. Demonic terrorists attacked the Jewish people in what has been described as the worst massacre and slaughter of Jews since the Holocaust. Levi Hazen has produced an investigative documentary film called Shadows of October, Israel Under Siege. I spoke to him about this new documentary.
23: The morning of October 7th, 2023, folks here in the United States woke up to reports that there had been an attack on Israel. That's nothing new. Israel's used to experiencing terrorist attacks and missiles and so forth. This attack was different. Hamas terrorists, who are very open about their desire to eradicate not just Israelis, but Jewish people around the globe, broke through Israel's borders and slaughtered innocent civilians across multiple communities. They didn't go after soldiers. They went after women. They went after husbands. And they went after children. On October 7th, 2023, we woke up to these absolutely horrific reports that had been done to the Jewish people. It was absolutely shocking because of the horrific nature of it. Hamas had body cams so that they filmed the whole thing. You could hear how joyous they were as they murdered and pillaged their victims. What happened after October 7th revealed something about the rest of the world. And I think what we know now is that anti-Semitism never went away after World War II.
22: Shadows of October, Israel Under Siege is streaming on all major streaming platforms.
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25: 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We're also working on building a brand new AFR app. We're in beta testing on that right now. It's going to be very, very convenient, very, very fast, and less glitchy, if you will, to use a technical term. So that newly built AFR app is in final production now, or in final development now, and will be deployed here in the next month or so. So be on the lookout for a brand new AFR app, which is greatly, greatly needed. We have tens of thousands of people who use the AFR app each day, so we want to keep that reliable and easy to use, user-friendly, etc. So be on the lookout for the newly released AFR app within the next month or so. Let's turn our attention to the scripture. This week we've been in Acts chapter 22. Here we have the second recounting of Paul's conversion on the road to Damascus. And I looked up at different commentaries and historical perspectives at the length between each writing of Paul's, each recounting of Paul's conversion. For example, earlier in the book of Acts, you would have had the first recounting, and then kind of halfway through, I think it was either chapter 6 or chapter 9, you have the first recounting of Paul's conversion. Here we're in Acts chapter 22, and you have another recounting of the same conversion story. And then in Acts chapter 26, you have the story again. And it's just amazing to me how God providentially authored the Bible through different writers, obviously inspired by the Holy Spirit, and how it all comes together perfectly, including multiple recountings of Paul's conversion on the road to Damascus. And so there's a lot of evidence backing up the authenticity of the Bible and the credibility of Scripture, the inerrancy of it, and this consistent recounting of God's story, of God's intervention in Paul's life is just one of a variety, hundreds of reasons why the Bible can be trusted. And this is none other. So Acts chapter 22, verses 6 through 11. Well, let's turn our attention to the news. We have the midterm election coming up just right around the corner. We are coming up on the 30-day mark for the midterm election. And if you're not registered, you should be registered. And if you're not planning to vote, you should be planning to vote. I tell people, you know, there's this talking point out there that this is the most important election of my lifetime. This is the most important election of ever in the U.S. history. And that's somewhat hyperbolic, but all elections are important. That's what I tell people. All elections are important because we can't operate under this, you know, mindset that we have to like hype everything up artificially to get people's attention, like they do with clickbait on the internet, like the news media does with these, you know, headlines that are outlandish and half true or half false. The fact of the matter is, our diligence in being good stewards of what God has entrusted to us, our diligence on that front needs to be persistent. We need to be persistently good stewards of that which God has entrusted us with. We shouldn't have to come up with some novel selling point or some novel sales pitch to get people to vote every election cycle. This is like civics 101. We ought to be doing this. Why? Because it's the right thing to do. Most important election of my lifetime. It doesn't matter. We ought to be voting every single opportunity we have, and we ought to be voting for people that share our values. And so that's what we should do in November, just like we should do every November or every time that there's election we're able to engage in. And I do these interviews all the time, and there's this kind of mindset that everybody, everywhere else in the world is just like America.

0: Less this liberty that we have in America to choose our leaders and to vote our leaders in and out of office is a very special thing that we have and should not be taken for granted. And that's why the not voting is a shame. It's an utter shame that people just don't engage in civics. And there's the age-old, you know, talking point, politics are dirty, it's just a dirty business, we're not going to make any difference in Washington. I mean, they've been doing the same stuff for who knows how long, and my voice doesn't matter, and elections are rigged, and I mean, they can give you every reason under the sun why they shouldn't vote. But all it boils down to is excuse-making. And it really boils down to wanting to deflect from the fact that they're being poor stewards of their citizenship. That's what all these excuses are all about, ultimately, because half of the excuses aren't true. The other half aren't viable. They're just not viable excuses. And so I hope that gets you off the couch. I hope that gets you to the ballot box in November. Why? Because we are living at this point in history. God has appointed us for this time in history, and we have the ability to affect change through civics, through government, through elected leaders, and we can do that to advance righteousness and combat evil. And God himself instituted civil government, one of the three institutions he created and ordained, the family, the church, and civil government. And so government should be used as a tool, as a force for good to advance righteousness and to punish evil throughout the world. And so to disengage from that is to disengage from one of God's three institutions that he ordained and created. And my friends, there is no biblical case that you can make that disengaging and leaving one of God's three institutions up to the pagans to run is in any way virtuous, right, or just. And so I pretty much just debunked every single reason why you should not vote in November. And so if you don't, it's completely on you. You cannot say you didn't hear the reasons why you should vote. So go over to iVoterGuide.com, make sure you show up at the ballot box in November, and let's be a force for good when it comes to civic engagement and promoting righteousness in government. Well, we're going to be going to Greece and Italy in the spring, so I wanted to make sure I mention that before we wrap up this segment. We're going to be going to Greece and Italy, back-to-back trips, tours.afa.net. You can check out those itineraries, the pricing, registration, all of that is over at tours.afa.net. And of course, all of our 2027 trips are open for registration right now. One clip I want to play before we wrap up this segment is what Attorney General Todd Blanche is doing with these really unethical judges, in this case in Minnesota, where these judges are colluding with the media while they're also actively hearing cases on the very same subjects that they're talking to the media about, which in the judicial realm and the judicial ethics is a big, big no-no. Here's Attorney General Todd Blanche talking about the action he's taking to combat these activist, out-of-control judges. Clip one.
1: Today, we're also announcing that just a few minutes ago, the Department of Justice filed a judicial misconduct complaint with the Eighth Circuit Court of Appeals against all but one district court judge in the District of Minnesota for violating various judicial canons. These judges talked to the media, or at least to the New York Times, about cases, some of which are ongoing, in a matter that the department views as a clear violation of their ethical duties. Specifically, the former chief judge spoke on the record to the New York Times about the immigration surge late last year and early this year in Minneapolis. His comments, along with a picture he appeared to pose for, were included in a September 17th, 2026 article in the New York Times. And according to that article, the judge sat for a 90-minute interview with the New York Times. According to the article, six other members of Minnesota's federal bench also agreed to speak to the New York Times about last winter's efforts in Minneapolis. It, according to the article, included six of the seven judges who held active status in Minnesota, at least as of

0: last winter. During this 90-minute interview, the judge apparently told the reporter that the Trump administration has a, quote, disregard for court orders, end quote, and continued to give his view that this disregard clogged his courthouse to a near standstill, contributing to rising tensions in the protest-filled city of Minneapolis. This judge also told the New York Times that his impression was that most, if not all, of the noncompliance was due to incompetence, not due to conscious defiance of orders, and that the lack of resources led to a result that should have been anticipated and that threatened the foundations of the legal system.
1: Well, there you have it. That's Attorney General Todd Blanche announcing that the DOJ has formally filed ethics complaints with the circuit court about district court judges that are coordinating with the media in regards to the very rulings and cases that they are hearing. I mean, this is a very rare occurrence where you have judges on the record, not anonymously, on the record, talking to journalists about their reasoning and their rationale when it comes to cases and rulings that they have yet to even rule on, that they're actively writing opinions on. And so that's a very, very concerning case. And the reason I brought that in, obviously, is to highlight how these Democrat-appointed judges are acting, but to also point out the good job, the excellent job that Todd Blanche is doing as Attorney General. I mean, these are things that Pam Bondi never did. She should have done. But between going after now pursuing the abortion pill providers, mifepristone, to going after these judges, defending the Trump administration and the immigration enforcement agenda. I mean, all these different things that Todd Blanche is doing is just phenomenal. So I can't say enough good things about him and the fact that he's carrying out the very promises that were committed during the last election cycle, which is a refreshing look and feel in our nation's capital. We'll be back in a few minutes.

0: What's really first in your life? Hi, I'm Chuck Bentley with My Money Life from Crown. Howard Hughes was one of the richest, most influential people in the world during his life, which ended in 1976. And many like him get to the end of their lives and ask, is this what life's all about? What good is all this money? A Crown class saved me from running after more. At age 42, I learned that in Christ we're granted the privilege of managing resources for God's glory. Larry Burkett, the founder of Crown, was saved at age 32. He surrendered fully to the Lord despite not knowing Him well at the time. He said, God, if you'll make it clear, I'll do whatever you say. You'll have to deal with my ignorance because I'm really ignorant of the Bible, but I will never be rebellious or disobedient again. So make it clear and I'll do it. From there, Larry began to read and memorize Scripture. He absorbed it not just in his mind, but into his heart, and God directed him for the rest of his life. God's Word is clear about what He wants us to do. We don't just obey very well. It doesn't just give us financial principles. It tells us to love others and to get our priorities straight. When we put God first, it impacts our entire life. It doesn't cost anything to say, I believe in you, Lord. I'll put you first. But if you live it, it will cost you something. Have you put God first in your life? Is there an area of your life that you're holding back? Ask the Lord to show you what that is and then surrender it to Him. And if you need encouragement to wisely manage your finances, check out Crown's Budget Coaching Program. It can put you on the road to financial freedom. 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
1: Well, look at the calendar. It's election time again. I'm Wayne Shepherd with Dave Zanotti, and this is The Public Square. Dave, some thoughts from you?
2: A sigh of relief. Okay. The election is finally here, only to be amplified by the sigh of relief when we're able to say, it's finally over. Mm-hmm. Understand, electioneering is annoying because people are knocking on the door of our brains and our eyes and our ears and constantly trying to get us to pay attention and to take notice and to do what they want us to do. The commercials are exhausting. Right. It's mind-numbing. But Wayne, one thing is different, and that's that we're saying the election is here a month before the election because elections now all begin early.
1: Yes.
2: And it's weird because the nomenclature across the major media does not include this reality. And you say to yourself, I still don't understand it. I don't get it. I mean, all the candidates understand it, the consultants understand it, but when it's talked about in our culture, we still think, oh no, it's always in November. Now, granted, it's been in November for centuries now, okay? I mean, it's just like it's been a long time. But the fact is, it's beginning right now. And if you think you've been caught unawares, you're not. There's still plenty of time. Hopefully you're registered. That means a lot, because if you're not, you got a problem there.
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4: Welcome back to The Core here on American Family Radio. Glad to have you with us for the second segment now underway here on At The Core. As a brief reminder, you can go over to AFR.net and listen live to the program. 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Do want to introduce our next guest, talk about this phenomenal book that's out now. Dan Chung is with us. He's co-founder of Crossing Borders. He's also a former AP journalist in South Korea and is author of this book, just out, A Hard Freedom, The Dreams and Trauma of North Korean Refugees. He's with us now. Hey, Dan, welcome to the program.
5: Thanks for having me, Walker.
4: Well, Dan, obviously, your stories a lot, and it would take us a long time to actually go through your whole story. But for the sake of our audience and to set up a little bit of background here on who you are and why you wrote the book, tell us about your career and a little bit about your backstory.
5: Yeah, I was born in South Korea and I immigrated here to America legally in the 70s. I grew up in America and it wasn't till after college. I went to the University of Illinois in Urbana-Champaign, and it wasn't after college until I actually learned about North Korea. My parents didn't really talk about the country very much. I think they kind of thought that was the old country. We'll leave the old problems back at home. But my friend took a missions trip in 2001 to Northeast China, and he told me these horrific stories about the North Korean people that he met there. And I couldn't sleep after that. I knew that there was something inside me that told me I had to do something.
4: Yeah, this is for people who've lived in America for their whole life, and of course their parents are natives here as well. They don't get these perspectives, at least unless they travel, of course, or read history books or news reports, but not the firsthand experience. But this torture and abuse and lack of human rights is just very sad, very tragic in North Korea. Tell us about how, like, the government set up, about some of the history there, because this is pretty much this human rights abuses have been in place virtually, I mean, since the end of and ultimately before the war between North and South. But I mean, it's a pretty brutal place to live for multiple reasons.
5: Yeah.
4: So tell us a little bit about how the country works, you know, how the government works, and why things are so oppressive.
5: So there are no freedoms in North Korea. There is no freedom of speech. There is no freedom of movement. Even to go to the next town over, you have to check in with a government office in your town and then check in with the town that you're going to. There is no freedom of thought. There's actually a crime that's called wrong thinking, where you can be sent to a prison camp that is comparable to Nazi Germany's concentration camps. North Korea got this way in 1945. It was after the end of World War II. It was the Korean Peninsula before that. And then Soviet powers and U.S. powers kind of divided the world into their spheres of influence. And they put in a guy named Kim Il-sung, who immediately started to persecute Christians. So to this day, North Koreans cannot worship or even utter the name Jesus Christ. They tell their children from a very early age, if you hear your parents say Jesus Christ or Bible, report them immediately, and then their parents will be sent immediately to one of their worst prison camps, where very little is known because no one has escaped. We know a lot about the other prison camps. And so North Korea, according to many organizations, is the number one persecuting nation of Christians in the world. And yeah, like I said, parents can't even share their faith with their own children without fear of being tortured for the rest of their lives.
4: At what point in your, I guess, adulthood or early career, did you decide to start working on this issue of North Korea, refugees, et cetera?
5: Yeah, I was in my early 20s when my friend Mike went over to China and then on his missions trip. And then in 2003, 2 years later, he moved out there permanently. And so we knew that we had to do something, and Mike took the very courageous step of actually going out and doing something about it.
4: Hmm. What is, and I definitely feel free to weave in chapters of your book or sections of your book as I ask these questions, but I'm just trying to get kind of a high level understanding.
5: Yeah.
4: What is, What is the ideology or the religion or the lack thereof that causes, obviously, evil exists in the world? That's very pronounced and known before our very eyes. So evil exists. But what's the driving force that allows a regime to be so consistently repressive? I mean, they are like, they are never-endingly oppressive day in, day out, every year. What's driving the regime?
5: It's like a cult. You know, from the very beginning, the founder Kim Il-sung kind of named himself a god. And all of the propaganda behind that kind of supported that claim. And then when he died, they named him eternal president of North Korea, even though he died in 1994. And his son and then his grandson now, Kim Jong-un, take on that same mythical moniker. For example, you know, every week you have to go to a sort of confession session. Every neighborhood is organized in these small groups. And this is a whole country. It's not like a church or anything. It's a whole country has to show up in this group and confess any errant thoughts that you've had against the government. It sounds like the worst small group ever. You know, you have to keep pristine pictures up of the three leaders in your homes. And if there's any dust on them, you'll be punished. And in a fire, if you don't go back to save those pictures, you will be imprisoned. I mean, it is complete mind control that they have over their people. No outside media has ever been allowed in the country, although starting with the famine in the 1990s, outside media started to leak in. But until that point, until that the late 90s, the country could say anything, and they, without any contrary information, they sort of believed it. And to this day, people still believe it. And so, you know, there are these legendary stories like Kim Jong-il, the second leader. You know, on his first round of golf, he scored like 8 holes in ones, and you know, he found a unicorn lair, for some reason his son Kim Jong-un like invented the cheeseburger. I don't know where they're getting this stuff.
4: Wow. Let me ask you this. I guess when you have that kind of control, you can just make up whatever you want. But talk about, in your book, you talk about the role of faith through the healing and the recovery process of these refugees, which is a critical component for true healing. So talk about that and how you address it in your book.
5: Well, I mean, think about, I've been talking about these men, right? They are the opposite of Jesus Christ, right? The supposed deities. There's no grace, right? If you mess up, not only will you be punished, but every descendant that you ever have after you will be punished for that. Zero grace. And there's no way for you to make up for your sins, right? Only to be punished forever. So, and then you contrast that with Jesus Christ, right? The man who died for them, gave himself up for them. And you would think after escaping North Korea, you have to go into China, and which is where we operate today, to even hear the name Jesus Christ for the most part. And then think about the contrast. You would think that these people would be done with like organized religion. I certainly might be. And yet they hear about this man who gave himself for them, and many of them welcome this message with open arms.
4: That's so encouraging. Once again, we're talking to Dan Chung. He is executive director of Crossing Borders. He's author of A Hard Freedom, The Dreams and Trauma of North Korean Refugees. Let me ask you this, Dan. We've got, I don't know, maybe 5 minutes left. You mentioned operating out of China. That's actually very interesting. I was going to kind of ask how you guys operate, and you may not can reveal too much, but I mean, does the Chinese government know that you guys operate there? Like, is this an acceptable thing, or do you have to be, I know China, you have to be kind of covert when it comes to the church, but what's that like?
5: Yeah, in China, we do still operate. I unfortunately cannot share publicly how we operate, but we do operate. And we have to do so very, very carefully. And, you know, it's not just the Kim leadership, right, that has become paranoid of losing power, you know, self-absorbed. It's as if, you know, when you reach that level of control over a government, you become paranoid. Any dictator, right, becomes this way. And Xi Jinping in China is starting to become this way. For example, many churches have had to take down their crosses and put his picture in its place. And it seems like it's starting all over again in China. It's like the same song, but a different key.
4: Yeah. And this is why we have to be careful. The United States has to be careful who we partner with, who we condone, and how we address these issues. Because I understand, in a diplomatic, pragmatic sense, you know, we have to be able to talk to every country, even ones we don't agree with or like. But the ideologies and the belief systems or the lack thereof in China and North Korea and these other places is just horrific. On all levels from a human rights standpoint. And so we just don't need to ignore that, I guess, is my point, under the kind of the guise of, quote, working together or reaching consensus, et cetera. So what is there any type of, like, revolutionary movement in North Korea? Like, is there ever any life in, like, overthrowing the government, or is that just pretty much a lost cause from just a practical standpoint?
5: You know, God can do anything. I don't see any way that people could revolt. You know, if you remember the Arab Spring that happened in the early 2010s, they called that, like, the Facebook revolution, right? Where people can quickly on Facebook organize protests and then quickly leave. Well, North Korea, you can't do that. Everything is being monitored. They don't have really the internet as we know it today. And so there's just no way for people who even have these feelings or thoughts to revolt, to even organize in any meaningful way. I think the most underground, subversive thing that they can do is worship Jesus Christ. Hmm. And that is actually happening in mass now. The church, according to Voice of the Martyrs, is exploding in North Korea. I don't know how they're doing it, frankly, but, you know, it's hard to get rid of us pesky little Christians.
4: Yeah, you're exactly right. And God, through the Holy Spirit, does miraculous things. Amen. And so we know, ultimately, from a spiritual sense, the Lord can't be bound. Obviously, humans can put up barriers and make it more physically difficult for believers, but God can move how he wants to move, and it sounds like that's what he's doing in North Korea. Give us some maybe some tips, some pointers on what Christians in America and in the West more broadly can do or pray or partner with. I know your organization does a lot of good work, but give us some tips on what we could do to pray for or support in any way. We got 2 minutes left, these Christians and persecuted individuals in North Korea.
5: I think the best way is to pray. You know, that sounds very trite, like a Christmas card, but it is absolutely true. The Lord, we have been praying for North Korea. Christians in South Korea have been praying for North Korea for a very long time, and right now we are seeing the Holy Spirit move in his wisdom. And so to pray would be the best thing you can do. And yes, to support the work of helping refugees who've been damaged by this regime find the love of Jesus Christ, you could find us on our website, crossingbordersnk.org.
4: Excellent. Well, we've been talking to Dan Chung. He's co-founder of Crossing Borders. He's also a former journalist and now has written a book called A Hard Freedom, The Dreams and Trauma of North Korean Refugees. That website is CrossingBordersNK, CrossingBordersNK.org. There you can obviously find the book and all information about the organization. Dan, God bless you, brother. Appreciate you writing this book, putting forth the time on this, and for covering this very hard topic.
5: Thanks, Walker. Thanks for having me on.
4: Absolutely. That's Dan Chung, Executive Director of Crossing Borders, on his book. We'll link to this in the show notes. Excellent interview and a story that those of us here in America need to hear. We need to know what people and specifically Christians are dealing with in these very repressed countries all around the world. We'll be back in a few.

0: diamonds. They're not forever. This is Ken Ham, an Aussie transplant with a passion for sharing the truths of God's Word. Diamonds are formed 100 miles below Earth's surface, and they can only survive in a narrow zone. Above or below this zone, they break down into graphite, the so-called lead in pencils. This stable zone is actually found in rocks that were part of the original creation. Diamonds are brought to the surface by pipes, formed from molten rock and cracks in Earth's crust. And this rough journey can easily destroy the diamond, unless it happens quickly. The special conditions of the flood provide an excellent model for rapid diamond delivery. So the next time you see a diamond, remember it points to the truth of God's Word.
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4: Welcome back to The Core here on American Family Radio. Walker Wildman here with you on this last segment. Chris Woodward is with us. Chris, welcome back.
5: Thank you very much.
4: Well, Chris, before we jump into the news of the week, talk a little bit of economics and ongoings, I do want to mention that our fall share-a-thon is just right around the corner next week. 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Chris, there's a lot we could talk about.
5: Oh, yeah.
4: Give me what you got first, and of course, we'll plug and play as we go for this segment.
5: So I would like to call this discussion great numbers, okay numbers. Great number. Third estimate on second quarter GDP, well above expectations, came in at 2.2%. Market Watch thought we would see somewhere around 1.5%, which is an okay number. But the fact that we broke 2 and it's the third estimate, that's great. For people that don't follow GDP, and I understand, the bigger the number, the better the economy. So when you have a better than expected number, that's great. And to have well above what you were thought or said to be getting, that's just fantastic.
4: Yeah.
5: Another great number was the ADP National Employment Report that came out. We got 90,000. Again, another better than expected number. Market Watch thought we would see somewhere in the neighborhood of about 68,000. So national employment looking good there from the payroll processor known as ADP. The number would be consumer confidence. For September, it came in at 81.9. That was below expectations of 89. So within that range, it's not a terrible number. People are still concerned about things like rising cost of living, fuel prices, geopolitical turmoil. You've got Democrats and Republicans mad at their own party.
4: Yeah.
5: All that kind of stuff is wreaking havoc with some consumer numbers there. One of the things that some news outlets and their talking head experts talked about was anxiety over job security.
4: Yeah.
5: I don't buy that based on the fact that layoffs have been really low.
4: Yeah.
5: And the AP of all news outlets has talked about how people feel good in this job market. If the AP says something positive about the job market during a Republican presidency,
4: you can take
5: it as fact.
4: Yeah, exactly. Hey, Chris, I'm not sure the consumer confidence data is even reliable anymore. And here's why I say that. The media bent, obviously the saying, if it bleeds, it leads, is in fact true. The headlines that are the most apocalyptic, the most provocative, usually perform the best,
5: mm-hmm.
4: for better or worse. And whether they're true or false, it doesn't really matter. But this is a very negative media cycle that we're in the past, I don't know, 10 years or so. So people are always going to feel, some people, not all, some people are always going to find something to complain about. Affordability, $20 burrito, $4 gas, fill in the blank.
5: Mm-hmm.
4: There's kind of always something to moan and groan about. And so that, I think that affects that consumer confidence number. And so I just don't know how reliable that, how true it is and whether you really can move the needle on it.
5: It does. I totally agree with you there. I think one reason why people are the way that they are is because, generally speaking, from about 10 in the morning up until mid-afternoon. That's when cable TV, which was the where most people get their news these days.
4: Yeah.
5: Cable TV brings on the people who were paid to like something or hate something.
4: Yeah.
5: And they bicker back and forth. And that's what they use to engage with people, to get them hooked. And then they put on a big sting news alert.
4: Yeah.
5: Consumer confidence is below expectations. All these kinds of things. And it, maybe inadvertently, but it causes people to have a negative outlook on things.
4: Yeah. I've read some, now, of course, don't get me wrong. I mean, there, not everything's rainbow and butterflies.
5: No, no.
4: But it never has been and it never will be. So, but there is some economic data that is rather positive mm-hmm. for the administration and for Republicans that they need to talk about. The first one that I saw this week is the growth in wealth with the bottom 50%.
5: Right.
4: The bottom 50%, these are of wage earners or income levels. The bottom 50% of income earners have gained over 100% of their wealth, or have grown over 100% of their wealth since 2020. The number, when you get up in like the 25th percentile or the top 1%, is drastically less, more like 30 to 50% instead of doubling. And so basically the point is that the middle to lower class has actually been gaining in wealth. A lot of it's assets, some of it may be home values, et cetera, mm-hmm. retirement accounts. But there has been a wealth growth over the last 5 to 7 years that is pretty substantial that shouldn't be discounted. Also, real wage growth just under this Trump administration over the last 18 to 24 months has been substantial. Substantial mm-hmm. wage growth outpacing inflation. So there's some good numbers out there. You just got to cherry pick them to find them.
5: Yeah. How you explained it is how the Trump administration, now that it's on a nationwide economic tour to get out the vote ahead of the midterms,
4: yeah.
5: How you explained it is what they need to tell people. It is great that you did things like no tax on tips and, you know, no overtime and stuff, all this kind of stuff here.
4: Yeah.
5: But for the bulk of the American workforce, which is not tipped and does not get overtime because they're salaried,
4: right.
5: Those kinds of talking points, which while factually accurate, don't impact those people.
4: Right.
5: So you need to, if you're going to brag about no tax on tips and we're not going to tax you on overtime and all this other stuff, you need to then segue and brag about the things you've done to other people. You've done for other people, I should say.
4: Yeah, that's exactly right. And I'm still a believer in the fact that, number one, I think we are largely past the Iran conflict. Doesn't mean we don't bomb every once in a while or get in a spat, but I think we're largely past the Iran conflict. I think energy prices are only set to improve from here. We've got to work out this diesel issue, and Russia's got to open up their exports. But basically, my point is we've been through, in my opinion, the hardest part of this Iran conflict, inflation, energy prices, et cetera. I think the last 2 years of the Trump administration are going to be moving in a really good direction economically to set the 2028 election cycle mm-hmm. up for whoever it may be, Vance Rubio, to be able to talk about these economic gains. So, but that's, we're talking 2027 here, and voters may not factor that in when they go to the ballot box.
5: Yeah. I talked to a couple of people. I haven't done the story yet, but I've been trying to put together a story on what to do about diesel. And long story short, some of the people that I've talked to have talked about how it is, at minimum, a refinery issue. We need to have more refineries to handle and process things like diesel fuel. So if Trump came out tomorrow and announced a big refinery being built in some part of the United States, similar to the steel announcement this week in the Midwest, that's not going to solve tomorrow's problems. It's not going to bring the prices down. But having more things like that would prevent the issues that we've gone through the last 6 months should there be geopolitical tension somewhere. And in a lost and dying world like the one we live in, you're always going to have conflict between people groups. So we do need to put those things, we need to make them become a reality. We don't just need to say we're going to do some stuff, but we need to build those kinds of things to help a President Vance or a President, whoever it may be, 5-10 years from now.
4: Well, and we're operating under what I believe is the new normal, and that is the increased instability in the global markets and the geopolitical side of things, I think, in my opinion, is the new normal. For example, the Venezuela situation that we quickly took care of, the Iran conflict, the Russia-Ukraine war. I just think these things are baked in. I mean, they're, unfortunately, it seems as though there's always Israel. Mm-hmm. There's always going to be some conflict going on that is going to distract people and distract the markets. And so I think if we can show a sense of resilience economically, that's a good sign for the future, because we can basically weather any storm is right. What I'm getting at.
5: Yeah.
4: And in fact, we have. When you look at what we've done over the last 2 years under the Trump administration from a geopolitical standpoint and a foreign policy standpoint, this is big stuff. We went into Venezuela in a three-hour window, arrested the dictator, extradited him to New York, and then ensured that the vice president peacefully took over. And now we've got oil assets on the ground in Venezuela,
5: yeah,
4: shipping oil into Houston, Texas. So that's a big deal. Mm-hmm. I mean, we've got our own people running the Venezuelan government now. With Iran now, they've been obliterated militarily. Now, yes, are they still a problem? Absolutely. Are they still a threat? Sure. Mm-hmm. But largely speaking, they've been neutered from any type of ability to project power. We've done all of this with no major apocalyptic fallout that all the analysts would have predicted. Oh, if you go to war with Iran, we're going to see $17 gallon gasoline. You know, the world's going to burn. Great Depression 2.0. Well, that just hasn't happened.
5: Yeah.
4: GDP numbers are now being revised upwards. Also, Chris, this headline out just today, U.S. jobless claims fall to the lowest level in more than 55 years.
5: Yeah.
4: Pretty much, if you want a job, you can have it.
5: Would not have happened under Walz and Harris.
4: No, absolutely not. Also, the manufacturing belt out is quite historic. So
5: yes.
4: There's just a lot going on here, and I know social media doesn't cover all this, but voters need to pay attention.
5: Yes, and manufacturing is huge. I've said it before, and I'll say it again. You can't be a superpower unless you make something, okay?
4: Yeah.
5: So we in the U.S., we need to make more stuff. We used to make a lot of stuff after World War II, and then in an effort to maybe try to promote diplomacy and democracy and stuff throughout the world, we started doing trade with other countries, and they—
4: Globalization.
5: Yeah, as they rebuilt after World War II, they started building things, and then we bought stuff from them. We need to make and buy, you know, more of our own stuff here. And Trump has that in mind, and he's trying to do it. And so your neighbor could be making the thing that you need for your job or whatever it is.
4: Yeah.
5: It's all coming together. It ain't going to be tomorrow. But the fact that we're moving positively in that direction, and we're not just talking about it like Obama and Biden were, that's a big difference.
4: Yeah, absolutely. Yeah, they're actually doing it. And another thing that the Trump administration and Republicans need to tout is the fact that they fully funded the border wall.
5: Mm-hmm.
4: I mean, that was a hallmark campaign promise going back to 2015, 2016 that President Trump just delivered on in the last 18 months. That is a big, big deal. So all of that being said, we'll see where the midterm goes. We'll be actually here. I'm sure the news team will be here on election night.
5: We live here.
4: Exactly. We'll be doing election coverage here on American Family Radio on the evening of, is that November 3rd, I believe?
5: Yes.
4: Tuesday, November 3rd?
2: It's the 3rd from 6 to 9.
4: Yeah.
2: I'll be the board guy.
4: Excellent. Bobby's going to be our man.
5: He's going to make dinner.
4: Yeah, and Bobby's
2: going to tell.
4: He's going to do everything. You know, what's Bobby not going to do? So we'll be here. Bobby, the crew, my dad, Tim, Wesley, Ed, Fred, Chris will be in the newsroom pumping out the stories, and we'll see where this election takes us. But we ought to be engaged. As I mentioned in the first segment, we ought to be voting, and you need to be informed. That's why we have American Family News. Chris, what else you got?
5: One other story here, and I appreciate you always having me on to talk about things that we all need to be concerned about, including the national debt.
4: Yeah.
5: We're still in debt. We're in deeper debt every day that you wake up. And this week I talked to Taxpayers Protection Alliance because they have a new report out talking about the debt, why it's a problem, and the 40 ways that we can pay it off, we can pay it down, that kind of stuff. I didn't go over into all 40 with Ross Marchand at Taxpayers Protection Alliance, but he does throw out various ideas. We need to have the unfortunate and uncomfortable conversation about going after things with waste, fraud, and abuse at the Defense Department. He also talked about how we have to go after entitlement spending. Social Security, Medicare, Medicaid are just redonkulous. How much we pay for that, it's causing a problem here. And for anybody that is out there concerned and saying things like climate change is an existential threat to humanity, AI is going to kill us all, Ross said, and I quote, Make no mistake, national debt is the number one existential threat to the country. I bring this up because years ago, when Obama was in his first term, he had the Tea Party come about. And all those people, some of which are still in office, talked about how the debt is out of control. We got to get spending under control.
4: Yeah.
5: They didn't do that. So we as the people need to hold lawmakers' feet to the fire because this problem is not being fixed.
4: Yeah, the debt, and I don't disagree with it being an existential threat. What makes it unique and different than other threats is it's like rust or corrosion, and it just slowly eats away. And that's what's happening, and I feel like people don't pay attention to it because it's such a slow-growing problem. But he's right. In due time, and I'm not saying, you know, we're going to go to sleep one day and wake up the next and the world's going to be over because of the debt. But it is true that this trajectory will slowly but surely eat away at American wages. It will continue to cause inflation and deteriorate our overall economic status as a country. So
5: sure,
4: it has major problems, and you get to a point where, you know, you the printing press model that we've been operating on has been working, but the interest rates, the borrowing, and the deficit spending can cause some serious side effects, inflation being one of them. So it's something that is going to have to be addressed at some point. And unfortunately, our leaders keep kicking the can down the road. Chris, thanks for coming on.
5: Thank you.
4: All right, folks, American Family News, AFN.net. 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

0: I'm Ruth Kramer with Mission Network News. A new report from Equipping the Persecuted looks at the complex reasons behind the ongoing killings of Christians in Nigeria. Between January 1st and September 8th of this year, over 4,200 Christians were killed. That comes to nearly 17 a day, or one every 86 minutes. How should the body of Christ respond? Greg Kelly with Unknown Nations calls for support for local missionaries who are ready to reach northern Nigeria.
1: As scary as it might sound, there are dozens and dozens and dozens of Nigerians who are ready to be mobilized. They just need a motorcycle. They need resources so they can do training. They need our solar-powered audio Bible that we distribute in dozens of Nigerian languages. They need resources, but they are willing to go.
0: Pray and partner in this spiritual battle. And
2: we did a survey recently of leaders globally around the world. We asked, what are the biggest risks in global mission? And the number one risk was shallow discipleship.
0: That's president of Missio Nexus, Ted Esler, speaking to us after the Mission Leaders Conference last month, where the focus was deepening discipleship. Esler says one barrier to discipleship is ministry paradigms based on growth.
2: When it comes to discipleship, it's a long horizon process. It's one-on-one or one-on-a-couple, and it just takes time.
0: He says steering toward quick outcomes by way of relational shortcuts is the wrong course.
2: Discipleship just doesn't work like that. And so we need to really grapple with metrics, how we think about discipleship in terms of how long it's going to take, and do ministry planning around that reality.
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4: 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And when I never saw that clip. I've seen a lot of clips of Brother Don. I never saw that clip before. And when I saw that, as you can tell, it immediately resonated with me. Because much of what has befallen us here in our nation has been the product, by and large, of people who have godly conviction being willing to accommodate wickedness to different degrees.
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11: Yeah, good morning, everyone. It's great to be here. It's me, myself, and I, Friday. And I'm going to talk about something near and dear to my heart, and that is the church. Today's title is Hero-Centric and Template-Oriented Mega Branding. And if that sounds complicated, it's really not. We're going to talk about the fallout and the ramifications some 20 years after the seeker-sensitive and a purpose-driven movement. And some of this might surprise you because oftentimes we do not keep track of these, you know, the fallout from movements that sweep the church. Well, we're keeping track today. And that's the title for today. My scripture is Acts 2, of course, 38 to 47. Then Peter said to them, repent and let every one of you be baptized in the name of Jesus Christ for the remission of sins, and you shall receive the gift of the Holy Spirit. For the promise is to you and to your children and to all who are afar off, as many as the Lord our God will call. And with many other words, he testified and exhorted them, saying, be saved from this perverse generation. Then those who gladly received his word were baptized, and that day about 3,000 souls were added to them. And they continued steadfastly in the apostles' doctrine and fellowship, in the breaking of bread and in prayer. Then fear came upon every soul, and many wonders and signs were done through the apostles. Now all who believed were together and had all things in common, and sold their possessions and goods, and divided them among all as anyone had need. So continuing daily with one accord in the temple and breaking bread from house to house, they ate their food with gladness and simplicity of heart, praising God and having favor with all the people. And the Lord added to the church daily those who were being saved. Let's pray together this morning. Oh, Lord, we thank you for the church, your church, and all that has been accomplished over 2,000 years. Lord, we see the needs in this world. We understand the war. Sometimes, we feel that we are weak and that we are terribly outnumbered. Yet in you, we can do all things. Give us a heart for the lost. Give us a deep love for one another. And, Lord, cause us to be sober-minded about eternal things. Keep us on that narrow path, Lord, to be lovers of truth, alert and watching and waiting. And we thank you for another day to point people to you, to show forth your love to someone who desperately needs it, Lord. Give us those opportunities. Walk among us today and be glorified. In Jesus' name, amen. Now, the passage I opened with is just such a beautiful picture of the early church, and I'm so glad it was recorded for us as we sort of limp through the first quarter of the 21st century. And precisely because it's such a wonderful picture, I think there's a bit of a disconnect for us, because the church today, at least from a Western vantage point, has multiple issues that should concern us. They should not be ignored. Issues that we were warned about in the New Testament, like ravenous wolves and itching ears and doctrinal drift, some of which are heeded and some of which, I think most of which, are just ignored. So naturally, if you understand the nature and scope of what we call the church, we might often ask ourselves, what happened to the church? Something has taken a bit of a turn in the last 50 years or so. And I think it really does require context. It requires calling out certain things. The core calling of the church, of course, has not changed. Preaching should still be the vehicle that proclaims God's word faithfully. Our instructions for all things pertaining to life, what it means to have eternal life and to know that we're saved, what to expect in the future. All these things we need to know that we don't know intuitively, because God is outside of us. He's self-sustaining. He's omniscient, omnipotent. The scriptures pertaining to all these things are a gift to us. But how are we treating that gift? Well, I think most appallingly selfishly, which is also prophesied for us in the epistles. But life is complicated, isn't it? It's chaotic. Very little about living in 2026 is anything like the previous century. So because society is so complicated, the church is complicated as well. But then we ask ourselves, should it really be, based on what we opened with this morning? we might need to see some context to what we're seeing in this complicated world. Primarily, people in general are not biblically literate, and even less than they ever were. Statistics are abounding right now that people, they're not studying the Bible, and maybe they're reading it, maybe they're cherry picking. They don't believe it's the inerrant word of God. They don't believe the stories are true. This is growing exponentially right now. People are not biblically literate. They might be unchurched. They might think the Bible is a bunch of stories that we need to convince them are real. I mean, a lot of people, I remember maybe a generation ago where parents said, well, I'm not going to raise my child with any religion. We're not going to go to any church. I'm going to let them choose. That has not worked out well. The church, and particularly its pastors, know or should know what people need the most. They need the gospel, and they need to grow in grace and holiness. These are, you know, these are the specials of the day in any church, right? Or they were. Until church leaders started to ask people what they want in a church. That was such a pivot point. That sort of abdication of our clear mission has caused remarkable damage and mischief in the church. Today we're going to look at who started this, and we're going to invoice the damages. Is the church totaled and should be hauled away for parts? Or is it still the body of Christ with Jesus himself as the head? People have been changed by the culture, too. They're used to short-form content. They're accustomed to constant audio and video stimulation. They're not inclined to read actual analog books or listen to an hour-long message that could probably and has in the past gone a long way to answer their questions about life. In light of what they think they need, what are their expectations for their kids, for the music, the length of the service, and any other perks that they have come to expect from a church? But, you know, we all know that people have not changed in wiring from the beginning. And so the calling of the church should not change either. We shouldn't see such massive changes from Acts 2 to today, but we are. There are no solid arguments against either of these things, that people have changed somehow and the church should change somehow. And I've been around long enough to say that I really, really believe this. There are no solid arguments to change the church. People are still struggling with relationships, anxiety, money, suffering. Again, it's the context of the message that changes a bit from generation to generation. But again, we're the same inside. And that's why the New Testament, the entire Bible, is applicable to humans at all times, applying what we're reading, not just being hearers, but being doers as well. So let's look at this and all the things that people keep changing and why and what happens after that. The true church is made up of people, of course, redeemed by grace once and for all through the sacrifice of Jesus Christ. The church is headed by him. It revolves around him. The Holy Spirit, hopefully present in church services, points to Jesus and magnifies Jesus. Then there are those who facilitate worship. They teach the word, the gifts and callings of the people for the edification and the operation of the church to be a light to the unsaved, to continue on in sanctification 6 other days in the week. It's not all about what that pastor says or what he teaches. You have 6 other days to feed yourself and read books that maybe aren't being covered on Sundays. It's not complicated, but it requires commitment that a lot of church folk don't demonstrate. They don't demonstrate that 7-day-a-week commitment. The pastor-elder leadership is expected to be all things to everyone, warm and engaging and saying all the right things, available all the time to help with life's changes. They also need to have strong conviction about truth. They need to be gifted. They need to be convicted about and convinced that the scriptures are the word of God. They need to have a shepherd's heart. So again, like I said, it's complicated. And congregations change with the times as well, a little bit. During the Jesus movement, you had a lot of new congregations with young people. And the leadership that young people require, especially having come off of my generation, they don't know how to come in and go out in life, or they did, we didn't. And they needed a different level of maybe pastoral leadership and care. But when you get to parenting and grandparenting, that's different. The congregants need something different there. And then when you're older, they don't need to be led as much by the pastor. They may be more mature. They've had a lot of life experiences. So really, different age groups do require different things in churches. But that's not what we're talking about today. Even though we have the scriptures and all we need for life and godliness, stay relevant. That was a huge buzzword back in the 90s. We've got to stay relevant to bring people in. with all that I've seen change in the last four decades, some in ministry methods, some in just teaching that misses the mark, and some actually changing the face of the church, a lot of it has been to our detriment. People have warned and begged

Purpose-Driven Church was released in November 1995, 31 years ago. It has sold 50 million copies. Now, core criticisms of that church model include a focus mostly on a pragmatic look at the mechanics of a church and carrying forward the idea that if something works and it fills the church, it must be good. The problem with pragmatism in the church is that's really cavalier. It's unholy in nature. It really is ungodly because the Bible already tells us how to do church. And when it comes to catering to what people want in a church, is that compromise on key teachings because you want people to come to church? And who doesn't, right? But what is the message that they get when they arrive if you want them to stay then and by default and you don't want to offend anyone? Now, this can get very messy very quickly. Now, the early church, which we, you know, I've mentioned in my opening passage, it grew by preaching the word, by going out and bringing the gospel to the unsaved, not by redesigning gatherings and services to entertain or to actually attract unbelievers. And so you have to conclude that some movers and shakers didn't think that the Acts 2 model was viable any longer, or maybe they didn't even read it. So knowing what I know about how we got here and having observed it from the start, I asked AI, which is a basic search engine, how has the church fared since Peter Drucker proposed that the church should be run like a corporation? This is the answer I got. When management theorist Peter Drucker and disciples like Bob Buford encouraged churches to view themselves as a mission-driven organization requiring efficient leadership, the religious landscape shifted dramatically. The modern church has adopted corporate management models, leading to the rise of the megachurch era, but now it faces growing cultural friction and institutional fatigue. What an interesting response from AI. There's a lot to unpack there. So who was Peter Drucker and how did we get here? And it's the people and who they were and what they believed that's really going to give us the answers that we need today. It's not hard at all to pull on that thread, even though the fabric of today's evangelical industrial complex, as I like to call it, has a lot of threads we could pull on. I can't unravel it all in an hour today, but I want to recommend to you the Paul Smith book, The New Evangelicalism. I was really astonished at his dot connecting when I first read it in 2011, and I was actually floored when I read it in 2026 and realized how prophetic it is in that same dot connecting way. It has become a barometer of where we're at since so many evangelical churches decided to test the waters of church as what I call a pulpit show and worship as entertainment. All of this is going to be a lot clearer by the time we're done today. So just a simple search of who Peter Drucker was, you'll get this. Peter Drucker, born 1909, passed away in 2005, was an Austrian-American author, educator, and consultant, widely known as the father of modern management. He taught that a business's primary purpose is not just making a profit, but creating and keeping a customer. Even as significant or more so is a man named C. Peter Wagner. Two Peters here. And I'm willing to wager that most of us had no idea that this is the man who has done even more damage to the church in such a way that we are never going to be free of his influence. C. Peter Wagner, born in 1930, died in 2016, was an influential American missiologist, theologian, and author, best known for co-founding the New Apostolic Reformation and leading the church growth movement. Huh. Both of those things came from the fertile imagination of C. Peter Wagner. I bet a lot of us didn't know that. He served as a missionary in Bolivia from the late 50s to 1971. He taught as a professor of church growth at Fuller Theological Seminary's School of World Missions for 30 years from 1971 till his retirement in 01. And Paul Smith's book goes into great detail about who he was and who Fuller Theological Seminary was. He founded Global Harvest Ministries. He co-founded the World Prayer Center and established the Wagner Leadership Institute, now Wagner University. In his earlier career, he worked closely with Donald McGovern and became a primary leader in strategizing methods for numerical church expansion, also known as the church growth movement.
He coined the term the third wave to describe a late 20th century evangelical movement emphasizing the work of the Holy Spirit, signs, wonders, and spiritual warfare. This was all planned as well. People look at this and think, oh, look, this is an organic movement of the Holy Spirit. No, it was not. It was someone who orchestrated it.

the NAR. After retiring from Fuller, he became the leading figure to identify, name, and systematize the NAR, a global network emphasizing modern-day apostles and prophets. Again, a church program completely out of control. Now, with that in mind, bear with me. I'm going to summarize this highly influential time in the church, and this is going to give us a significant source of context regarding how we got the iconic megachurch, the seeker movement, and how these men have influenced thousands of churches of all sizes in ways we don't even realize, even now. And it got us to subtly redefine what church is and does, to the point of thinking that the average church of 100 is somehow an aberration, or at worst, is wrong or unsuccessful. That never used to be the case. So I'm going to read a little bit from Paul Smith's book, and you're going to get a really good big picture, and then we're going to zero in on a couple things that are super important. This is Stand Up for the Truth for October 2nd. Thanks for joining me. My name is Mary Danielson, and we're talking about the church today. Rick Warren, born in 1954, probably needs no introduction. He was the founder of Saddleback Church in Lake Forest, California. He earned his Doctor of Ministry degree under C. Peter Wagner at Fuller Seminary. Warren named Billy Graham and Peter Drucker as his two mentors. Warren is labeled and considers himself an evangelical, and he has immense influence. Rick Warren credits the spectacular numerical growth of his church to the purpose-driven model, an organizational and marketing strategy primarily inspired by Peter Drucker. In corporate America, Peter Drucker was the foremost 20th century management guru. He achieved fame and fortune as a consultant to numerous Fortune 500 companies, including GM and General Electric. His goal was to obtain optimum community in America, wherein an individual's needs are met from cradle to the grave. So, socialism began in the church in this century? I don't know. Let's see what he's saying. Along the way, a person's worth is determined by a calculated system of accountability which assigns value that measures achievement. I don't know any verses in the Bible like that, but let's go on. Drucker was completely committed to the existential philosophy of Danish writer Kierkegaard. He was so engrossed with him that he learned Danish in order to better absorb Kierkegaard's philosophy. The platform of Kierkegaard's thinking was built solidly on the writings of German philosopher Immanuel Kant. Thus, Drucker philosophically bought into and built upon Kant's two-story view of reality. The lower story involves the five senses in space, time, and history. The upper story is where existential faith resides, which has no connection with space, time, and history. So, in this belief structure, Christ's virgin birth, miracles, resurrection, and second coming belong to this upper story of mystical faith because they did not happen, nor could they happen, in space, time, and history. He was also fascinated with Eastern mysticism. He was a brilliant man with a widely accommodating, eclectic belief system. Driven by social engineering, Drucker pragmatically viewed the megachurch as the best sociological change agent for the community's greater good, using the church to further social engineering. Drucker's quest for optimum sociological community that would impact the entire nation led him to focus on the megachurch phenomenon. Warren was the one who first sought out Peter Drucker. Drucker eyed the high-achieving young pastor as a protege that he could coach for his corporate systems management paradigm. Rick Warren was a promising young talent that would be molded into Drucker's paradigm leadership image, all for the good of the country and the world. Drucker and Warren bonded professionally and personally. Warren's Fuller Seminary studies expanded his borders of accommodation. Warren boasted that Drucker had been his mentor for over 20 years. Rick Warren believed he was on the crest of the wave of a new reformation. While the first reformation was about beliefs, he said this new one would be about behavior. Hearts pounded in the chests of the new evangelical postmodern emergent churchmen as they fled from the New Testament epistles to the primacy of the Sermon on the Mount. The diverse threads in the fabric of the new evangelicalism were being sewn tightly together. Fuller Seminary, as an educational institution, had provided a nest for aberrant practice. The purpose-driven model originated from some radical philosophies about the nature of man and society.
The model is bent on transforming the nature of man in society. It was reduced to its lowest common denominator in order to carry out the most widespread worldwide appeal. So it's uniform, it's prefabricated, and that's when I noticed that pastors by the thousands every week were downloading his messages and just, you know, that was the whole, same with the Willow Creek model, the Willow Creek Association, everyone was on the same page, everyone had the same sermons. It is for societal change. That was what it was about. He says, what lies behind the purpose-driven philosophy is primarily fueled by what Warren learned from Drucker and Fuller Seminary. The new evangelical seminary trains men and women to take a traditional church and mold it into a postmodern accommodating mindset that will reach a postmodern culture. It comes out of the business world. It appeals to that wider audience with its common sense, seeker-friendly, soft-sell approach. And it has successfully integrated Drucker's systems theory into postmodern church theology and practice worldwide. And we got to add here that this culture was seeking not absolute answers based on absolute truth. So we have a perfect storm now of that slippery slope of saying, well, the Bible isn't for today. The Bible isn't inerrant. The Bible isn't true from cover to cover. So it takes time for these things to happen, but we can see over the last 20 years or so what has happened here. Now, hopefully that gives you a little more context. Thank you for laboring through that with me of how we got here. And again, in the passage that I opened with, we see a recounting of the work of God, and that is just so important. What do we see in that passage I opened with? Calls to repentance and salvation, the promise of the Spirit so we can live the Christian life, exhortation to continue in sound doctrine, community-oriented fellowship, not a societal experimentation. That is so offensive, and it should be to you too, that anyone would go to a church that they're being experimented on. And then there were miracles. Also, you'll note that that was included in Acts 2. They were intended at the time to prove the truth of the gospel message preached by the early church. It was all new. They confirmed that the apostles spoke with God's direct authorization. They inspired these miracles, inspired deep reverence and respect for God among believers and those who were observing in Jerusalem. They weren't for self-glorification or attention, as is often the practice today. And then what does it say? God added to the church daily. Experimentations didn't. Programs didn't. God added to the church daily. So what happens then when programs and ministry schemes bypass what has already been given as a template for the church? Here's what you get. You get a top-down, top-heavy, corporate structure-style church where pastors are primarily board presidents who incorporate marketing, branding, templates, and they're told they can copy and paste it across cities and towns and neighborhoods and the airwaves so sheep can sit back and log into someone far removed from their community, far removed from their lives and their fellowship. So when young pastors are raised up, it's often not because they are anointed or equipped to teach the word or shepherd a flock. That has also changed. It's because they're charismatic and they're energetic enough to plant a church and grow even more influence for a brand. So see these two tracks that have been going on the last 20 years, the Acts 2 model track for the church, something simple, birthed by the Holy Spirit with Christ as the head, and this other thing that is just so prevalent on every street corner. So what else do we find in that corporate model? And I'm hoping you'll follow me closely with this, and you will see just how much the church has changed as a whole. We find an explosion of mega churches with professional staffs and consumer-friendly music, consumer-friendly programs. National organizations have sprung up to train pastors to think like a hive mind and produce cookie-cutter ministries and methods for public speaking instead of preaching and teaching. Attendees are seen as customers, or worse yet, and I think this is worse yet, passive spectators who don't realize that the Bible is speaking to them personally about their lives, their sin, their marriages, their need to actively serve and be transformed in a local church setting. All that corporate efficiency

Halifax. Stephen Furtick, Elevation Church, 18,000 members, 10 satellite locations. And this is just a thumbnail sketch of this evangelical landscape. The average American megachurch is defined as a Christian church that is over 2,000 in size. In 1970, there were only 10 megachurches in America. Now there are over 1,700. 72% of megachurch growth comes from other churches. 6% comes from reaching unbelievers. Think about that. So, church shopping is also a side effect of this corporate mindset where people look at church subjectively, not as worship, but as what's in it for them. And this is not new, but it is getting worse and worse. If only 6% of the people in these mega churches are unchurched or newly saved, and the rest are people who just wandered through the doors, that's a paradigm that I think we need to take seriously. So this doesn't mean there are more Christians. It means that Christians are overwhelmingly identifying with large, media-centered, personality-driven churches. It is hero worship. Or put another way, it is the cult of personality. More and more Christians are looking for a larger-than-life personality to center their own lives around. Some might argue this is a good thing, and this author says, I believe there are inherent dangers that come with it. And I'll list a few. Personality idolatry. In the megachurch model, a larger-than-life personality shapes Christian thinking rather than the scriptures shaping Christian thinking. Whenever a single personality is exalted, then Christ is subtly degraded. I'm going to read that again. Whenever a single personality is exalted, Christ is subtly degraded. Furthermore, very little value is placed on knowledge of the scriptures. Then we have brand idolatry. In the megachurch model, the particular church brand becomes a badge that says, my church is cooler than your church, that kind of mentality. Members associate their identity with the church brand rather than Christ. This creates a church culture where jabs are commonly made towards smaller churches that are seen as insignificant or uncool. We have a singular leadership. In the megachurch model, the mega leader controls all the financial and directional decisions of the ministry. There's no plurality of leaders. All the power is often held by senior pastor, and all the decisions, including his own salary and benefits, are made by him. And if you think this hasn't filtered down to smaller churches, think again. This happens in so many churches, and now I need to reiterate the influence that this Peter Drucker and C.P. Weir Wagner and mega churches have had on even small churches. Another danger, getting lost in the crowd. In the megachurch model, the leadership views its members as giving units that empower and back up their own vision rather than people to be pastored and taught and loved. Hiding in the crowd. In the megachurch model, members begin to see Christianity as something to experience rather than a family to belong. Sin is hidden, and sanctifying nature of close Christian relationships, of knowing and being known, is lost. People don't want to know, and they don't want to be known. Worship is entertainment. This is another side effect. In the megachurch model, the worship service is viewed and evaluated in terms of its entertainment value rather than its exaltation of the triune God and Christ preeminently. While it's healthy to have a church service that expresses joy and celebration, most megachurch models emphasize entertainment over and above teaching, the sacraments, we're talking about communion here, spiritual growth, education, sanctification, discipleship, fellowship, community, repentance, and other valuable worship service assets. Those are lists you should have with you when you're evaluating your church. Who is being exalted? What is being promoted? What is being pursued? So with everything else going on in our present-day American culture, this author says, I have to admit that the phenomenon of the megachurch movement is the thing that concerns me more than anything else, he says. As Christians face the future, nothing is more important than a strong, Bible-believing, gospel-oriented, Christ-centered, God-exalting church. He says, I have no qualms with church growth. I want Christ's church to grow large in number. I want it to be involved in reaching the lost. He says, I think churches tend to function best and have the greatest impact when they exist in the 800 to 1200 people range. He obviously lives in a big city, right? And he adds that church planting should take place after that. My concern is using the same template that got that church to 1200 people, creating more churches with that same mentality to grow 1200 more people or attract 1200 more people. That's a very different thing. So I'm

0: this is my, you know, editorial comment on what he is saying. Would 100 people be enough from these planters? If you have a church of 1,200 or 2,000, you go out and plant another church, and you've been cozy and warm, wrapped up in that bigger church, would you be content as a church planter with just 100 people, or maybe just 50 people? That's another question. I doubt it. He also says, as a pastor, I don't want to be anybody's superhero. I'm not larger than life. I don't have the corner on truth. I'm not cooler than anyone else. And in no way should anyone depend on me as the foundation of their faith. Our job as pastors, above anything else, is to point people to Christ. He also mentions finances. Many megachurch pastors are grossly irresponsible in the way they handle church finances. And so I think, unfortunately, this proper handling of the money that people give from the jobs and their hard-earned money to a work has to be taken much more seriously than it is. The church bank account is not an extension of the pastor's personal checkbook. So, again, what is the best size of a church? Why does it have to be seen as an extension of success or popularity of the leadership or the size of their ego? What about rural areas with a little country church? What about those people? Okay, so here we're going to continue to swim against the church growth tide and what it has done so short-sightedly to the average church and hardworking pastor who loves the Lord. And he's on his knees as the week goes by for every person in that congregation. God sees that pastor. God sees those who have been abused by ego-driven leadership. God knows what the average churchgoer is up against, having been conditioned to believe that bigger and louder is better, which it rarely is. You know, that what they want in a church is more important than sound doctrine or even sin in the ranks, which is being ignored. It's just, it's crazy. The reason people leave churches is maybe because somebody looked at them funny, when actually there's sound doctrine going on. There's no sin in the ranks. And this, too, is another sign that we have been swallowed up by this whole notion of seeker and corporate models for churches. So once a church embraces social justice, or maybe they preach politics every single week and how we can redeem the culture, or turns the preaching of God's word into a TED talk, is there any turning back? Do people even recognize motivational speaking when they are fed that instead of the meat of the word? A lot of people don't realize you are not getting a sermon. That is not a preacher or a teacher of God's word. It is a motivational speaker. So just because a pastor has a Bible up front doesn't mean he's teaching the Bible. He can talk about the Bible and not be teaching it at all in any systematic way. So we have the curse of motivational speaking in the church. And this is the result, again, of the seeker-friendly, consumer-driven church. You might not think your church is doing this motivational thing until you understand what it is. And I'm going to cover this morning. This is from an article by an African pastor, author and speaker, Conrad Mbewi. I think I got that right. He says, the curse of motivational speaking. Last Sunday, a young man came to see me after church. He's the kind of guy who shows up at church once in a while and then disappears for a season. My guess is he goes around churches sampling sermons and looking for answers. Well, on this visit, he asked that I help him overcome a failure in his life, and it was a failure to progress. He said that his greatest problem is he doesn't believe in himself. Could I help him believe in himself so that he could become successful and overcome whatever it was tripping him up? I asked him if he was a Christian. His answer was, do I really need to be a Christian in order to be successful? Are you telling me that all those successful people out there are Christians? Aren't there general principles that I can apply to my life, whether I'm a Christian or not, and that can catapult me to success? I challenged him to answer that question himself. After all, I was sure he'd done enough rounds among motivational speakers to have the answer. Isn't that interesting how he said, aren't there principles that I can apply that can catapult me to success? That's Peter Drucker. That is C. Peter Wagner. That's where he got that idea. That's the problem, he said. I've been told that such principles exist, and I've tried them. They seem to work for a while, and then I'm back to my old self again. I want you to help me find that formula that'll help me go forward and never slide back to the place where I do not believe in myself. To cut the long story short, I finally persuaded him of the need for reconciliation with God before anyone can break free from the frustrating rut that God locks unreconciled sinners into, right? You will be in that. You will be in that rut until you look up. I gave him a booklet called What is a Biblical Christian? When we met the following day, he was honest enough to tell me he was disappointed with what he read because it wasn't telling him what he wanted to hear. What I want to know is how I can be successful. And this booklet didn't say anything about that. So I repeated what I told him earlier. What he needed was not belief in himself, but in a Savior sent from heaven. He needed forgiveness as the foundation for his life. Yesterday, a church member told me that he met the young man in the local market. He had two booklets in his hands. One was what I had given him, and the other one was by Joel Osteen. He told our member that the pastor gave me this book, but I don't like it because it makes me feel guilty, and I prefer the one by Joel Osteen because it lifts me up and motivates me. Sadly, motivational speaking has become the staple diet of many evangelical pulpits. The message being heard is God has put the potential in you, and all you need to do is believe in yourself to unlock it. Have a vision. Live out that vision. You must be a man or woman of destiny, and the sky will be the limit for you. Don't let your failures get in the way of your success. Look beyond them. And it says, as Jesus looked beyond the cross and overcame it, you are the head and not the tail. He says, in light of the plethora of motivational speaking, it begs the question, is this how the Old Testament and New Testament preachers preach? What a good question. He says, if I summarize the preaching of Noah, Moses, Elijah, Isaiah, Jonah, Paul, Peter, etc. in the Bible, is this the kind of message I will find there? I don't think so. Granted, motivational speakers borrow words from these men, but borrowing someone's words is not the same thing as saying what he is saying. A text without a context is a pretext. And that's a problem, too, when you lift verses out of the Old Testament and say you apply them to America or whatever. That's not preaching what they preached. That is abusing context and torturing the text. My chief quarrel, he says, with motivational speaking is that it reduces God to a means rather than an end. Motivational speaking feeds the same ego, our ego, and points to God as the one who can spoil it to the point of intoxication. That's a lie. It's God alone who must be at the center of our lives. Christianity demands death to self, taking up the cross, and following a suffering Savior. Motivational speaking makes people feel good, whereas the gospel makes people feel bad, at first anyway, until they find they're all in Christ. True preaching must make people face the fact they're living in rebellion against God, and they need to repent or they will perish. It is only as people recognize this and cry out, "What shall we do to be saved?" Motivational speaking is an attempt to try and kill a charging lion with a pea gun using freshly cooked peas spiced with aromatic seasonings. The aroma may be tantalizing to the taste buds, but it's totally useless in bringing down that beast. Men and women outside of Christ are dead in their trespasses and sin. Exciting their senses with nice-sounding platitudes does not give them life. They need the law to kill their fallen egos and the gospel of Jesus Christ to give them life. Motivational speaking is not preaching. It's a blight on the landscape of evangelicalism. It's filling churches with dead people who are being told to live as though they are alive. We need to return to the good old gospel that gives life to the dead and sets men and women free. So this one, also I want to cover this before we're done today. This is really good. People go to churches. They go from church to church. They know what they're looking for. They are not finding it, but they don't have a name for it. Maybe they've tasted good expositional preaching and teaching or inductive Bible study. They know how meaty it is. But when they go somewhere else, they can't even put a name to it. I'm going to put a name to it. It's called motivational teaching. 14 differences between motivational speaker and a Bible teacher. This is from the Christian Post. It's very enlightening. My personal thought after studying for this podcast is that we have to ask ourselves, if our church isn't teaching systematically through the entire Bible, what are we doing? Why are we spending our time there? 14 differences. Preaching is God's anointed means of communicating the gospel. Jesus was a preacher, and so was Paul. Preaching has power and capacity to bring about change in individuals, institutions, and societies. Preaching is one of the most effective ways of winning people to faith in Jesus Christ. Historically, preaching has become the principal means of leading, teaching, and feeding the Church of God. We're living in a day of the rise of motivational speakers. Instagram is full of sound bites of inspirational videos. Facebook has trending content from public figures who inspire and motivate us to be better humans. That's a good thing, maybe, but preaching is more than a motivational speech, because we're called to go into the world and preach the gospel, not to inspire people to do better or feel better. All right, the differences between motivational speaking and biblical preaching. Number one, motivational speaking tends to be man-centered and people-pleasing. Preaching is Christ-centered and God-honoring, even if it's stuff we don't want to hear, right? Number two, motivational speaking requires charisma. Preaching requires the anointing of the Holy Spirit. Number three, motivational speaking influences emotions in the direction of self-actualization. Preaching influences the soul in the direction of godliness. Four, preaching is about the cross and the kingdom of God. Motivational speaking is about us, our works, our life, what we think we need. Number five, preaching proclaims the gospel message of Christ's death and resurrection for our salvation. Motivational speaking might tag on the sinner's prayer at the end of a how-to message. In other words, you've got a motivational message. Now you're being motivated to get saved. And that's different than people wanting to get saved by the power of the Holy Spirit after hearing preaching. It's completely different. Six, preaching produces a holy awe of God and a deep respect for his word. Motivational speaking tends to be light, fun, humorous, and entertaining. Number seven, it's showtime when the motivational speaker steps up to the podium. It's flow time when the preacher steps forward. Eight, preaching freely discusses heaven, hell, and immortality of the soul. Motivational speaking does not address hell. It talks about getting happy and reaching your goals. Number nine, preaching is salt. Motivational speaking is sugar. When people listen to God's word, they want more of God. When people listen to more motivational speech, they want more of that motivational speaker. 10, preaching presents God as a goal. Motivational speaking offers God as a means to reach the goals of the people. Number 11, preaching the gospel brings heart transformation. Motivational speeches bring behavior modification. Number 12, preaching is an act of impartation. Motivational speaking is just inspiration. 13, preaching works more on our soul. The preacher works more on his soul than his sermon. Motivational speakers work more on their speech than their own spirit or walk with the Lord. And 14, the preacher feeds on the Bible. The motivational speaker will only read the Bible to find a sermon. Ouch! In order to be used by the Lord to preach the gospel in the power of the Holy Spirit, we have to pay attention to our spiritual life more than the quality of a sermon. That's why Paul told Timothy, watch your life and doctrine closely. Persevere in them, because if you do, you will save both yourself and your hearers. Look at the order of that. His life was highlighted even before his doctrine. It's easier to present messages that are doctrinally correct than it is to live a holy life, but both are necessary in the life of the pastor and a preacher. If a minister is living in the flesh by intentionally feeding his sinful nature, his message won't be saturated with the grace of God and a spirit-wrought love for the hearers. You don't need to walk in the Holy Spirit to be a motivational speaker, but you cannot preach the gospel without walking in the Holy Spirit. See what a huge difference is here. We need to really keep an eye on what is going on in our churches and where the Holy Spirit fits in, if he does at all. If we want our preaching to change lives, we have to let the Word of God change our own lives. Charles Spurgeon said, visit many books, but live in the Bible. And the article ends with, if as a preacher of Christ you read more self-help books than scripture, your preaching will not produce hunger in people for God's word. Love for the things of this world will not produce hunger for God. D.L. Moody said, this book will keep me from sin, and sin will also keep me from this book. So, let's be honest, which is always my goal with these programs, if I'm going to say, I'm going to be honest here for a minute. My goal is to be honest the whole time. As you've noticed, I am a straight shooter. I've talked to a lot of believers, like I said, who go from church to church looking for something. If you've never sat under verse-by-verse or systematic teaching, you really need to see the difference between that and the programs and the models and that go on and the templates of so many churches. There is a name for everything else out there. Like I said, you know, sheep aren't stupid. They know what's being fed to them. They know what's on their plate. I think they know deep down what is a mile wide and an inch deep, that they're leaving church with really nothing. And they don't remember Sunday night what was taught on Sunday morning. Hopefully you're going to go to church. I commend that. To love on people, absolutely. Use your gifts, of course. But if the corporate model starts at the top, then let it start at the top. And the top has a lot of work to do, because really churches need to be bottom up. So if there's no Bible, if the worship is shallow, and there's no doctrine, and there's no warmth, and there's no challenge, maybe you need to be somewhere else. And I do believe that's called motivational speaking. That's the best name I have for that. If you have another name for it, email me, because I know that some of these things are resonating with some of you. And so just circling back to where we were, again, the book is The New Evangelicalism, The New World Order by Paul Smith. It's from 2011, but it really is very timely. And sometimes I'll revisit these books to see if what they said was spot on, number one. And number two, to compare where we are today and see what we could have learned in the middle. So don't settle for that fallen fruit of evangelical plots and plans to count you and manipulate you, to give you a theme instead of the scripture. Find a church that is a church of Jesus Christ. Commit for the long term. Serve and extend grace, because I am absolutely certain once you do that, you will never be the same. And again, leaving churches because there's someone there you don't like is not the New Testament approach to church at all. So we want to really be careful that we're doing that as well. So I hope that something has resonated with you in this program today. Comments, standing for the truth. I would love to hear from you, good, bad, or ugly. Because, of course, I am a straight shooter, and I so enjoy doing this with you. I consider this looking at the church with you. And so I would love your input on all these things. And get Paul Smith's book, if you can find it. It's difficult to find anywhere, last I looked. But I think the history in it, the history of these seminaries, to where we are now, where seminaries are still just perpetuating the whole seeker-driven model. That's what's going on out there, and they're not teaching prophecy either. So we're trying to fill that gap. Have you signed up for our weekly digest? Go to standupforthetruth.com, click on the three bars at the top right, and hit subscribe. Because if you're busy like the rest of us and you missed a program, you can get a summary of each program for that week. And hopefully that'll help you tune in and share the ones that you really, really got something out of. Hopefully that's all of them. So Monday, David Arthur testimony. What a great testimony that is. And then Tuesday, Olivier Melnick will be with us. And that is October 6th. So it's the anniversary of October 7th, 2023. We have so much to talk about. Also, Russ Miller next week. And I am missing, Chris Lawson on Friday. All right. Therefore, my beloved brother.
1: I wanted to say something because we got a minute here. I hope you find joy in these type of programs that you do today on your own, because they're really a blessing. I just want you to know. They really are a blessing when you do these solo segments, as it were.
0: But I enjoy them. Really enjoy doing them. So, yeah, I would love to get some feedback on that.
1: Yeah, and if you have any ideas for guests that you'd like to hear on Stand for the Truth, we're going to vet them. We're not going to just put them on the air, so we're going to vet them. 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And Mary does respond.
0: I do.
1: To your emails.
0: I do. Now to the King, eternal, immortal, invisible, to God who alone is wise, be glory and honor forever and ever. Amen. Cheery bye.
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5: What's really first in your life? Hi, I'm Chuck Bentley with My Money Life from Crown. Howard Hughes was one of the richest, most influential people in the world during his life, which ended in 1976. And many like him get to the end of their lives and ask, is this what life's all about? What good is all this money? A Crown class saved me from running after more. At age 42, I learned that in Christ we're granted the privilege of managing resources for God's glory. Larry Burkett, the founder of Crown, was saved at age 32. He surrendered fully to the Lord despite not knowing Him well at the time. He said, God, if you'll make it clear, I'll do whatever you say. You'll have to deal with my ignorance because I'm really ignorant of the Bible, but I will never be rebellious or disobedient again. So make it clear, and I'll do it. From there, Larry began to read and memorize Scripture. He absorbed it not just in his mind, but into his heart, and God directed him for the rest of his life. God's Word is clear about what He wants us to do. We don't just obey very well. It doesn't just give us financial principles. It tells us to love others and to get our priorities straight. When we put God first, it impacts our entire life. It doesn't cost anything to say, I believe in you, Lord. I'll put you first. But if you live it, it will cost you something. Have you put God first in your life? Is there an area of your life that you're holding back? Ask the Lord to show you what that is and then surrender it to Him. And if you need encouragement to wisely manage your finances, check out Crown's Budget Coaching Program. 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
6: Well, look at the calendar. It's election time again. I'm Wayne Shepherd with Dave Zanotti, and this is the Public Square. Dave, some thoughts from you?
7: A sigh of relief. Okay. The election is finally here, only to be amplified by the sigh of relief when we're able to say, it's finally over. Mm-hmm. Understand, electioneering is annoying because people are knocking on the door of our brains and our eyes and our ears and constantly trying to get us to pay attention and to take notice and to do what they want us to do. The commercials are exhausting. Right. It's mind-numbing. But Wayne, one thing is different, and that's that we're saying the election is here a month before the election because elections now all begin early.
6: Yes.
7: And it's weird because the nomenclature across the major media does not include this reality. And you say to yourself, I still don't understand it. I don't get it. I mean, all the candidates understand it. The consultants understand it. But when it's talked about in our culture, we still think, oh no, it's always in November. Now, granted, it's been in November for centuries now. Okay. I mean, it's just like, it's been a long time, but the fact is it's beginning right now. And if you think you've been caught unawares, you're not. There's still plenty of time. Hopefully you're registered. That means a lot, because if you're not, you got a problem there.
6: That's right.
7: But if you are registered and you're planning on voting, may I encourage you to view ivoters.com. 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
8: This is the intersection of faith and culture. 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And today is a very hot topic. People just don't know about it. I mean, it's serious, serious stuff happening all over the country. It's what we call ballot initiatives, where you get a chance to go in and vote on a specific policy. So rather than just voting for someone to be your representative and go to the legislature or to Congress, and they deal with the policy issues, in this case, the policy issues have been brought home to your community on the ballot, and you have a voice. And it's happening all over the nation, specifically today. We're going to zero in on Virginia for part of today's program, but this is happening across the nation. Rick Green here with David Barton and Tim Barton. Thanks so much for joining us on the Wall Builder Show today. 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David, Tim, super important program today. So many of these initiatives, we just don't even know they're happening. And Virginia, of course, you have three really big ones happening there.
9: Yeah, there's some huge stuff out there. And this is an opportunity to make good policy, because the ballot initiatives is essentially bypassing the legislature. And some of these really good ballot initiatives are in states that have really bad legislatures. And the citizens have been able to get some things, like in Colorado. I mean, that is so progressive blue. That's as bad as Minnesota in many ways. And yet they've been able to get some really good ballot initiatives there. The people can go out and say, hey, we do not want men playing in women's sports. And by the way, we don't want transgender mutilation surgery, et cetera, for our kids. So while the legislature is not about to pass that in Colorado at this point, hopefully we can have enough change that they will at some point, the citizens have gotten this on the ballot. But that doesn't mean people know about them. And so when it comes to election night, all three of us are going to be doing various election programs covering this stuff. And one of the things I've already got flagged is watching these ballot initiatives. We've got seven states where the people get to vote on whether they are going to keep men out of women's sports. I think there's seven states going to vote on whether they want to have voter ID for voters, where you're required to show your voter ID. All these things that legislatures are not passing, we're being able to get there. So it's really important. And in Virginia, where you have a very blue state right now with a legislator and governor, they have got some radical stuff going through Virginia. And we're going to talk to a couple of guys today that are right in the middle of that in Virginia. And so many people don't know about the ballot initiatives. So if you're frustrated with who's running on the ballot, or you don't think it's a big deal because the president's not up this year or whatever, it really is a big deal, because you're going to be surrounded with policy that will affect your life and change your life. You need to know about these ballot initiatives. You need to go out and vote in these ballot initiatives. This is a real opportunity to move America in a much more conservative direction. And Virginia is just a great example of what we're facing in most of the states across the United States this election on these ballot initiatives.
8: Well, let's start there with Virginia. We've got two special guests coming on after the break, and we'll talk about Virginia. 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Stay with us, folks. 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Thanks for staying with us. Hey, thrilled about today's program. And this is an action program, especially for our listeners in Virginia. But we're highlighting Virginia. That doesn't mean if you're outside of Virginia, you have no action. You've got elections. You've got propositions in other states across the country. This is an example of what Christians need to be engaged in today. Dr. Byron Fox is with us. Dr. Michael Huffman, the website we want to give out today. Make sure you go to VAIB.org. That's V as in Victor. So it's the Virginia, I shouldn't say V as in Victor, it should be V as in Virginia. Virginia Association of Independent Baptists. It's VAIB.org, and click on that link for Say No to All Three. All right, gentlemen, big topic today. You've got three very important propositions on your ballot in Virginia in just 30 days. Actually, early voting starting very soon. First of all, thank you for joining us on Wall Builders today.
10: It's an honor to be with you, Rick.
11: Oh, we're glad to be here.
8: Well, we appreciate what y'all are doing. Thank you for being active. Very involved with our friend Chad Conley and Faith Wins, and y'all have been a part of this for a long time, helping to defeat bad things and win good things. And this one is huge. You've got three major issues on the ballot People can get that flyer at the website to see specifics, but let's walk through them. First of all, let's back up. Christians voting on propositions like this. Man, if there's not a stewardship opportunity, this is it. I mean, this is your chance to say yes or no to a major policy issues.
11: That's correct.
12: Yes.
11: Yeah, Rick, this is a big deal.
12: You know, Rick, the 11th commandment, Rick, is thou shalt not be political. And so God's people need to really be involved because God has left us as a stewardship of our commonwealth. And, you know, Jesus Christ was involved in government. Paul was involved in government. John the Baptist was involved in government. God is the ordainer of government, along with the church and the family. And he expects us to be involved in all three.
11: These are a big deal. These are amendments to the Virginia State Constitution. This is not a little something. It's very hard to put an amendment in place, and it's near impossible to get it out. And these are fundamental, big issues, cardinal issues. You know, number one is the Reproductive Freedom Amendments. That's what it's called. Although Dr. Huffman will agree with me, all these are very deviously worded to make you think it's one thing when it's really another. So the first one about life, the second one, the Marriage Amendment, and then the last one about the restoration of voting rights for felons. My wife, Rachel, and I, we're voting no, no, no. Rick, you know me. I'm a positive kind of guy. But on this, I'm very, very negative because these are wrong for Virginia.
8: Well, and you're right about the language. They do this. They're so sly. They do it all over the country. And in this case, they're making it sound like it's a positive, that they're protecting some right when, in fact, they're actually taking away the right of the baby to even have life, the very, you know, life, liberty, and pursuit of happiness. You can't pursue happiness if you don't have liberty, and you don't have liberty if you don't have life at all. In this case, we're talking abortion up to even into the third trimester. I mean, this isn't like, you know, first few weeks. They're literally going to put in your constitution in Virginia a right to an abortion up to all the way through the pregnancy.
11: That's correct. This goes far beyond Roe, far beyond that, and makes abortion a constitutional right up until birth when so-called health is cited. Whose health? The little baby dies.
8: Dr. Huffman, let me ask you process real quick. It hopefully won't distract us too far in this. I enjoy this kind of stuff. But does this mean, if this passes, in order to reverse it, this constitutional process, you've got to go through like two legislative sessions, and then to the people for a vote. So, I mean, this would enshrine a abortion up to birth and make it very difficult to reverse it.
11: Yeah, the process to get it on the ballot, it had to go through the state house. Then we had to have an election. Then we had to have another state house where they voted on it again.

0: Virginia, it's almost like the heavens open. I mean, he reminds me all the time of the importance of Virginia in the beginning of America, and this, you know, place where your Virginia Declaration of Rights is what our Bill of Rights is based on, and all of these things. I mean, this is a place of Jefferson and Henry and all of these greats. I mean, for that to be the place where we're gonna, and we haven't even gotten into the second and third ballot initiatives, but the second one, you know, basically completely redefining marriage to be the opposite of what it actually means anything. It becomes anything and everything to everyone. So, I mean, these first two, for Virginia to be the place that enshrines this in the Constitution, it's just, man, it's horrible. And so you have a chance, as you said, this is the last chance. Here we have 30 days left before the election, or I guess, what, 2 weeks before you guys are early voting in there?
1: Oh, no, we're already voting. We have
0: already voting.
1: We started September 18th or 19th.
0: Wow.
1: We have 45 days of voting. Yeah. That's a recipe for fraud right there, but that's the law of Virginia at the moment. So all God-fearing people, if you have any morality about you whatsoever, if you want to stop the wrath of God from coming on Virginia in a bigger measure, you got to vote no. No, yeah. No, no.
0: And I want you guys to speak to inaction. In other words, if somebody's listening to us right now in Virginia, or another state where they have initiatives like this happening as well, or even just general elections. But maybe they're saying, as we're talking about this, I'm not like those guys. I'm not involved. I don't know all this stuff, and I'm not involved in all that. Or I'm not exactly sure what it means. So I'm gonna kind of stay out of it and let other people decide. By not acting, you actually are helping enshrine abortion up to birth. You're enshrining a definition of marriage that completely gets rid of one man and one woman. By not acting, aren't you acting?
1: Yes.
2: Yeah, you are. You are, Rick. If you take inaction, that is your decision. And the thing about it is, Rick, the constitutional amendment, the way that it reads is every individual has the right to reproductive freedom. And then it lists all types of things. But the interesting part about that is, Rick, is it doesn't separate women from children to minors. Any individual takes away parental consent. 1.240-1 of the Code of Virginia says that parents have the final say in the raising of their children. But in all law, first thing I learned in law school, like all law, constitutional amendments or constitutional language supersedes code. And so this constitutional amendment says that every individual, that's that 13-year-old girl sitting in her guidance counselor's class who got herself pregnant, that guidance counselor can take her to Planned Parenthood, have an abortion without notifying her mom and dad of anything that's going on. It also says that any person who aids or assists in the carrying out of this fundamental right cannot be held criminally or civilly responsible so if something goes wrong. So all of the safeguards, first thing I had to do when I was in law school was I had to read the Roe v. Wade case. And even though the three of us would disagree with their conclusion, one of the things they raised as a concern was safeguards. And when I was in the Virginia General Assembly arguing with Senator Boysko over this, she said, "We're just trying to codify Roe." And you're really not, because Roe was at least to some measure concerned about women having these abortions safely. Again, even though we would disagree with the overall conclusion, they had some measure of safety. This completely takes away safety. Plus, it takes away the conscionable objection of doctors who have a conscionable religious exception to abortions, because they're going to come back and say you violated her fundamental right, and they're going to put their license to practice medicine in jeopardy.
0: Yeah. Yeah, and I think if I hear you right, Dr. Huffman, this also means you're protecting an abuser. So
2: absolutely.
0: An abuser that has taken advantage of a child could take that 12, 13, 14-year-old girl into an abortion clinic, get an abortion, and not be held accountable. Let's say the parents have no notification. They don't get any. They're not even told that this is happening. So you're literally opening the door for the kind of things that we spent decades getting legislation like that passed all over the country to protect children from this kind of thing. This literally is going to wipe that away in Virginia.
2: Yeah, sex traffickers are protected in this constitutional amendment by its language.
0: Wow.
2: Because you're a lawyer by trade, Rick, just like I have a law background. You know, you and I both understand words have meanings. Words have definitions. And so a lot of the things is not what it says, but it's what it will allow by what it doesn't say. And if I can also add this will also put into play and hinder our statutory rape laws. 18.2-263 of the Commonwealth of Virginia is our statutory rape law. And if everybody has the fundamental rights of reproductive freedom, that also includes with whom you have relations with. And I know some judges that would buy an argument from a defense attorney who said, "Your Honor, if you convict my client, of statutory rape. You have infringed upon his partner's right.

0: to reproductive freedom.
1: Wow. Wow. Dr. Fox, you know, talk about evil. I mean, you know, Christianity has been what has created freedom. Following a biblical perspective is what has allowed for prosperity and liberty and all these things. Christianity is responsible to stop evil. We have a duty to stand against evil, and for Christians or pastors or others to check out in Virginia and not participate in this and say no and take a stand and step up here. It's almost like saying to everyone, yeah, we really are non-essential. I mean, let's be essential here.
2: Absolutely. You know, we cannot ask God to bless Virginia while we write the shedding of innocent blood into our Constitution. And so we cannot be silent. These are very cleverly but dastardly worded amendments. It's on purpose. They did not accidentally write these things this way. This was absolutely on purpose, and they must be stopped. There is good and evil. And Brother Rick, this is evil. You know, say, well, Brother Fox, you should not be endorsing candidates. I'm not endorsing any candidate. I am pointing out evil.
1: Yeah.
2: This is absolutely against the Word of God, the Bible that I do revere and try to live my life by. And those who have any morality about themselves, in fact, if you just have common sense about yourself, you know that these things are wrong. This is a common sense, strong position that all of us are trying to take against these things and stop it right now. No, no, no.
1: Is it fair to say, guys, this is not even Republican or Democrat, left or right. This is good or evil.
3: Yes.
2: That is correct. That is a very strong assessment, but a very accurate assessment.
4: Rick, I have had pro-choice people look at me after we've discussed this amendment, and they've looked at me, they've said, Dr. Huffman, I'm still pro-choice, but I'm anti this amendment because this goes too far.
1: Wow.
4: When you take away parental consent, when you start protecting sex traffickers, when you take away safeguards, when you take away conscience protection, when you remove three doctors during the third trimester, and say it only has to be one doctor to say that a woman's physical or mental health is at risk due to this pregnancy, and she can have an abortion on that child's birthday.
1: Mm.
4: And that one doctor can be the abortion doctor that would stand to benefit from the procedure. This message has to get out, and people have to be wise of what is actually going on. And as I said, Rick, I have pro-choice people telling me, Dr. Huffman, this is way too far.
1: Oh, man. Let's talk, before I let you guys go, winnability, or whatever the right word is, defeatability.
4: Yeah.
1: Can we defeat this thing? You know, because people will sometimes say, we can't win on this one or whatever. If the churches show up, if Christians show up, if we get our team on the field, we absolutely can defeat this evil. We can win this. Don't you guys agree?
4: Yes.
2: 100%. Yes. 100%. There is a core group, a growing core group in Virginia of conservative, spiritually minded folk that have gotten engaged, that our voter turnout rate is 99%. So there is already a core group that is standing strongly opposed to this. However, all of us that are in that category have got to find three people who did not vote last time and that also share some values about themselves and get them down to the polls, even if we have to go pick them up in our car. And take them down. It's that important. The voter turnout is what this comes down to.
3: Yes.
1: Yeah. No. In fact, if you get going and getting them, I mean, I'm glad you said that, Dr. Fox, because, you know, sometimes we don't realize it's not just our vote. We can multiply and force multiply by you know, letting people know, posting online, telling them about this, getting them to know to show up. But then, hey, election day or during early voting, go round them up. Go pick them up and say, hey, let's go together. Let's do this together as a church activity, as our Sunday school class or whatever it might be. Making sure you're, you know, if you're a grandparent out there, making sure your kids and your grandkids, if they're old enough to vote, that they're going and voting. You guys have the links for people who are wondering where to go and where to go vote. If you go to VAIB.org, you can get all of that information. So VAIB, Virginia Association of Independent Baptists, .org, VAIB.org. Check out the flyer because it breaks down each of these three ballot initiatives, and then there's, you know, deeper information if you want to go there, but then also has the link for finding your polling place. I would say, you know, Dr. Huffman, don't just be one vote out there. Be a force multiplier and get 10 other people to go vote on this.
4: Absolutely, Rick, you're exactly right. You know, like Brother Fox was saying, get in the car, take people with you. And also on the VAIB website, there's a link there, a QR code where you can scan that. And it'll, if you're not registered to vote, then that QR code will take you right to the Virginia Registrar's website. You can register to vote right there online. I have videos on there about the abortion amendment, videos on the marriage amendment, and all types of articles on all three amendments. They all three must be defeated. Again, thank you, Rick. That's VAIB.org. And check out all the information. It'll be very helpful to you.
1: Well, thank you guys for leading the charge. You know, if you didn't step up and let people know about this, if you didn't put this information together so you make it easy for people to go vote and to share the information, take that flyer, send it out to friends and family, you know, there's no way we'd win. Evil would continue to march and win. This is how we stop them. This is how good actually can stand up. The old expression about the only thing it takes for evil to succeed is for good men to do nothing. Well, here's a chance for good people to do something. Everybody can do something here in Virginia. Yep. And again, across the country, not just in Virginia. There's other issues going on in other places across the country. We'll talk with David and Tim about that when we come back from the program. But man, just thank y'all. Dr. Michael, thank you guys for being willing to stand, being willing to be a part of the solution, for putting the tools out there, for investing the effort. Dr. Michael Huffman, Dr. Byron Fox, God bless you guys. Thanks for coming on today.
2: God bless, Rick.
4: Thank you, Rick. It's been an honor.
1: Stay with us, folks. We'll be right back with David and Tim Barton.
0: Hey guys, this is Tim Barton from Wall Builders. I'm going to let you know about a special landing page we have on the Wall Builders website. If you go to wallbuilders.com, there is a little box that says Wall Builders is celebrating 250 years of American freedom and independence. Click on that little box, and it will take you to the landing page for 250 years of America. And on the landing page, there are several different little boxes you can click on. One of them is for events. It will let you know of some major events that are coming up, that are going on, that you can actually come and participate in. You can come here. My dad or I give speeches, tell them the stories about the birth of the nation, about the founding fathers, the faith connection in America. There's also a tab for resources that you can click on, and it will take you to lots of different speeches and sermons and documents and proclamations from the founding era. And then there's also a little tab that will take you to the Wall Builder store with lots of resources, all the things that maybe a hat you want to wear, a shirt to wear, or other Wall Builders products to read. This is a place to go to celebrate 250 years.
1: 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Thanks to Dr. Fox and to Dr. Huffman. These are big in Virginia. I mean, guys, this literally would enshrine in the Constitution a right to abortion up to birth, and then, of course, you know, destroy the definition of marriage for Virginia as well. So really want the people in Virginia to get out and vote. What about some of the other places, David? You mentioned that this is, you know, this is not just Virginia, and most people don't know these are happening in their states because there's not a lot of money being spent on either side to advocate for them.
3: Well, in Arizona, that's a state that has the no men and women's sports. Arkansas is voting on citizenship requirements for voters. They also have a Second Amendment issue up in Arkansas. On California actually has a problem voting whether they should have voter ID before elections. Now, you know that didn't come to the legislature, but there was enough citizens out there that said, this is crazy. We want to get this in place. Colorado, we mentioned earlier, they've got three really big ballot initiatives in Colorado. You go down into Idaho, they have one to turn back the abortion policy 2 years ago. They basically just took the limits off abortion in any way, shape, fashion, form. This is putting limits back on.
5: Hey, let me point out, too, like this is some of these states, you're not surprised to see the state moving in certain directions. You don't get surprised when you see a blue state acting blue, right? It's kind of like you shouldn't be surprised when you see a non-Christian acting like a non-Christian. You're like, well, that's kind of what you're supposed to do. But when you see a Christian doing ungodly things, then you're like, hey, you're not supposed to be doing that. This is a little bit like when you see a red state doing liberal things. Idaho removing restrictions on abortion? That seems crazy to me. Not reflective of Idaho. Now, obviously, they've got a couple big cities. They're left. They've got some big college communities. Like, I get it. But still, Idaho is not a super blue place. So the fact they've gone a direction in their state that is very antithetical to the nature of the people in their state is, again, reflective of why it matters that people show up and get involved in politics. Because our political leaders are not always a representation of everybody in the state. They're only a representation of the majority of people that voted in the last election. And hopefully, man, Idaho can turn this around. As with most of these ballot initiatives, hopefully we can see people show up and support the good ones and vote against the bad ones.
3: Well, Tim, right down that same line, Missouri's in the same situation. Last election, this pro-life state, very red state, very conservative, very God-fearing state, voted in almost no limits on abortion. They took all the limits off. And now Senator Josh Hawley is leading the way, trying to get, they've got another ballot initiative up that would roll back some of those unlimited things that they were doing and start putting restrictions on abortions again. But you're right, Tim. I mean, you see a state like Idaho or you see a state like Missouri, that shouldn't be happening there. And you've also got some big things going on in states like Alaska. There's some real opportunities to change the direction of Alaska if they can get rid of that ranked choice voting, which they almost did last time. We'll see if they can this time. But virtually every state, even in Maine, which we consider a blue state often, Maine is voting on whether to keep men out of women's sports. So virtually every state has something going. And even in blue states, you have a chance here to move back in a much more red direction. And red states that are going in a blue direction, you have a opportunity to kind of push some of that back. So the ballot initiatives are really, really big. Not much money is being spent on them, by the way. So you may not even know they're up in your state, but you need to check and make sure you know what's there and get informed and go out and vote.
1: Well, we're down to the wire, folks. Only a little bit of time left. And of course, that voting is taking place already in most states. So be sure and tell your friends and family about this. 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And also on these ballot initiatives where they are so deceptive, as we were talking about earlier, in how they word these things, you really do need a guide on those things. So check that out today, ChristianVoterGuide.com. 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

0: really said, well, you know, how bad could that be? I mean, just, you know, let them adhere to their beliefs, just like Christians want to go to church on Sunday. Well, the difference is that in that Western civilization was built on a Judeo-Christian ethic. And our standards of justice and going to church on Sunday as Christians, as Protestants, as Catholics, that is not inconsistent with our understanding of justice. But in America, then if you have someone who comes in and doesn't want to assimilate into Western culture and they want to still adhere to Sharia law, that is fundamentally incompatible. So it's not actually a matter of religious freedom. It's a matter of saying what you believe is inherently inconsistent with living in our society. And if you refuse to assimilate, then we're going to have problems. I mean, but this is the same thing, Oren, even as some of the left's ideas that have on face nothing to do specifically with religion, but it always comes back to what they believe and their view of reality. I mean, when we look at the concepts of justice, like even with what's continued to be discussed in the Lindsey Clancy trial. I mean, when you have a society where or even just a pocket of, you know, some of these jurors in Massachusetts in a blue state that can believe 11-1 that a woman who killed her 3 children doesn't have to be criminally responsible because of some, you know, mental health psychosis, supposedly, and that she didn't get access to the health care she needed, instead of recognizing that punishment is what is required by a virtuous and just and Christian society, then you have a problem, because that's just fundamentally incompatible with our American way of life. And so when we look at France, they don't have this same at least premise and moral foundation to adhere to, and they don't have as many people, at least, that are pushing for Western culture, Western civilization. So there's still hope and time in America. Where do you see France going with this? I mean, are they on the brink of civil war?
1: You know, again, it's always so hard to say that, because I've seen some wild footage out of France. I mean, we, a few years ago, I don't know if you remember, you know, we had another uprising in the migrant population, and some guys were even firing, you know, RPGs, like firing, you know, rocket-propelled grenades and stuff, like really heavy weaponry. And so you thought at that point France had to, you know, go into something like a civil war. So I don't want to speculate that that's where they're heading, because they always seem to be on that edge of complete social dysfunction and breakdown, and yet somehow still kind of continue forward. Again, I don't know if it's just the rioting tradition in France and the kind of the level of civil unrest that they kind of put up with that they're used to. What I will say is I don't see in France a great binding identity that ultimately pulls them out of this. You know, the French, to their credit, have a stronger, I think, national identity in some ways than America does, just because of the age of the country. But they don't have an animating spiritual issue. You know, that's the real problem for France. It used to be a deeply Catholic country, and really ever since the French Revolution, it's kind of been an anti-Catholic country in many ways. And so you have this just lack of undergirding faith that can rescue them from these invading other faiths. And so I think that that's the biggest thing that America has an advantage over France, is just we have a unifying faith that can push back against these. Because, as you say, everyone has a religion. You know, there is no one without a religion. If just because your religion is, you know, progressive, feminist, secular humanism, it doesn't mean that you don't have a code by which you live. And if you don't have a true animating faith, you don't have something like a faith in Christ to push back against these other ancient and very real, you know, active faiths of the world like Islam, you will have a problem. And that's something that people need to remember in the United States. Not just Islam, we also are seeing a lot of Hindu migration in the United States, and a lack of assimilation there, where they're not converting into Christianity. They're keeping their religion. They're building temples here. They're building, you know, statues, monuments to foreign gods in the United States. And so just need to remember that it's always at some level a battle of faith.
0: Yes, so well said. And we got to take a break here, Oren McIntyre. And you know, we need to remember that absolutely that everyone has a faith. Everyone has a worldview system. And when these fundamentally are clashing, then a society can no longer be cohesive.

0: So we, you know, we debate these issues of whether America is a place or an idea. And I would say, of course, it is a place. You have to have a nation that has boundaries, has defined limits, has you know, space in the physical world, obviously. But then a worldview and a code of conduct in society, that idea of what exactly is legitimate in government, that must govern society. And we have to have the same moral traditions, foundations, and values to even articulate then what it is are the goals of society and what we protect, what we punish, what we prohibit, all of those things. So really interesting in France. We'll be keeping tabs on it. We'll be right back with more.
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4: Hello, Americans. I'm Todd Starn. Stand by for news and commentary next. A former editor for Vogue, the fashion magazine, says she got triggered because she was the only black person in the first-class cabin of a jetliner bound for Milan. Gabriella Johnson posted a screed on social media explaining that she found herself surrounded by five middle-aged white guys and she was the lone black woman. She surmised that because she is black, she would be subjected to substandard service because the flight attendant was a man. Miss Johnson wailed that she suffered microaggressions from the moment she sat down, so she demanded the airline downgrade her to a business class ticket. She said that she would gladly sacrifice physical comfort to protect her emotional and mental well-being. Ms. Johnson did not reveal the name of the airline. She also failed to disclose the nature of the microaggression that set her off. Maybe the flight attendant forgot to give her one of those hot hand towels. I'm Todd Starnes.
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0: Welcome back. Well, there are still a lot of concerns that HHS under Secretary Kennedy are discussing with the problems with organ donation and this concept of brain death and being too quick to procure organs from patients who are actually still alive. And one just example of this case that is now being just highlighted in the news, and I think that there are lawsuits around it, and also Kentucky has passed a new law, the first in the nation, that allows families to stop the organ donation process when there are still signs of life in response to this case in Kentucky. What happened is that Andy Hodge, a 38-year-old plumber, went into the emergency room in February 2021, so remember this was during the height of all of the COVID COVID nonsense, complaining of ongoing leg pain after surgery for a complicated fracture. And just a month later, he was dead. So according to his sister, he was transferred to another hospital where he was tested positive for COVID. And instead of evaluating his leg pain, Andy was placed on the hospital's COVID protocols, which included remdesivir and a 14-day prohibition of family visits. A few days later, Andy suffered a stroke and was placed on a ventilator. A few days after that, he was declared brain dead. But it turned out that the brain death test had been performed incorrectly. And nevertheless, personnel from Kentucky Organ Donor Affiliates, the organ procurement organization that was actually decertified this year by HHS, reviewed Andy's records and visited him at least three times during hospitalization. Yet they eventually moved forward with this. So let's welcome in Dr. Heidi Klesig, and she has posted this whole story on her X page. I would encourage you to follow her on X at Heidi Klesig MD. And this just seems like yet another example, Heidi, of doctors who are so focused on organ donation that they are refusing to acknowledge the signs of life and the fact that this patient doesn't actually qualify for organ donation if they're not, in fact, deceased.
6: Thank you, Jenna, so much for having me on the program. This is a very troubling case. You know, we all remember the COVID hysteria, and this is just one more example. This poor man's story was first reported by Children's Health Defense in their publication, The Defender. This man comes to the hospital with a painful leg and ends up being shunted down the COVID protocol, treated with remdesivir. Apparently, they missed that he may have had a blood clot in the leg that was giving this man the trouble. And then perhaps it sounds like this blood clot went to this man's brain, giving him a stroke, getting him on a ventilator, getting a incorrect diagnosis of brain death. Then the organ procurement people start, you know, swarming and circulating. There actually is a hospital policy nationwide for hospitals to be able to be qualified for receiving Medicare and Medicaid funding. They are required to notify organ procurement organizations whenever a patient might possibly become an organ donor. So there is a reporting requirement that this hospital followed, leading to this very questionable organ procurement organization in Kentucky reviewing this man's medical records. I mean, there's a specific carve-out under HIPAA that your personal health records can be reviewed by organ procurement people without your knowledge when you might possibly be an organ donor, and visiting him even at the bedside while he was at the hospital.
0: Wow. And also, you have it in just the narrative of this story that when Andy's sister made arrangements for Andy's own orthopedic surgeon to come and see him, she was told that the ethics committee had decided to give him a do not resuscitate or DNR status that wouldn't even allow this evaluation. They even put a sign on the door prohibiting anyone from treating him. I mean, how was that allowed over the family's wishes, and what is this quote-unquote ethics committee that gets to make these medical determinations without even consulting the family?
6: Yeah, this was a real problem during the COVID hysteria. You know, the ethics committees are supposed to work with families, but, you know, during COVID, there was a famous case here in my own state of Wisconsin, the case of Grace Shara. She was a young woman with Down syndrome. Because her family had noticed during COVID that people who were put on a ventilator did worse, that use of ventilation with positive pressure was associated with poorer outcomes. They had asked Grace's doctors not to use a ventilator. Then what happened was that doctor used that request to justify saying, well, I thought her family wanted her to be a do not resuscitate. And I'm wondering if that's what was happening in this case with Andy as well. Andy, at the time, it says in the Defender article, didn't want to be put on a ventilator because, again, it was becoming common knowledge that ventilation was a bad idea for COVID hospitalized patients. was that also, in his case, leveraged into a do not resuscitate order, which then put him on this downward spiral trajectory that ended in his death.
0: Wow. And, you know, there are just so many stories that have come to light since the COVID era about the priorities of medical doctors instead of actually just treating the patient, and that their priority was looking at COVID. And at least in Andy's case, it seems like they weren't even concerned about what he came in for originally. So now Kentucky has passed this new law, which allows families to stop the organ donation process when there are still signs of life. What has changed in terms of the protocols with that new law?
6: So this took effect in July of this past year, July 2026. The law states that during any organ donation, recovery, preservation, or procurement activity, a pause in procedure shall be initiated if any clinician or family member reports that there is a possible change in neurologic status, a possible indication of life, or any uncertainty regarding the accuracy of the death declaration. And the law, interestingly, specifically lists what an indication of life might be. That, and this will certainly allow legal changes to a brain death declaration made according to the American Academy of Neurology brain death guideline, the way doctors diagnose brain death today. One of the specifically listed indications of life is spontaneous movement. So if you're moving, wouldn't any reasonable person think that you are still alive? But actually, under the American Academy of Neurology's brain death guideline, they have a whole table of movements that are allowed, which they call as possibly reflexive. So if you lift an arm or a leg or head, you can still be declared brain dead. If you reach up towards your throat or endotracheal tube in what looks like the universal sign of choking, they can say that's a reflex too. So now, instead of having those movements, which certainly could be purposeful, written off as reflexes, families can say, no, wait a minute, I want to pause. The other thing is the law lists if your heart rate or blood pressure jump up, now you can call for a pause. And that's something that Andy's family saw. When they would come to visit him and speak with him, his heart rate and blood pressure increased in response to their visit. So they could see he was responding to them. That would also allow a pause. You know, I think it's a great thing Kentucky has this law, and I think it's a landmark for the rest of the states to follow.
0: Yeah, absolutely. And it just seems so wild to me that it's 2026 and we're just now getting this law passed in one state, and it's not just been the protocol throughout the United States. I mean, I think prior to COVID, if you had asked anyone who, you know, like me, is not part of the medical profession, just has the general awareness of the Hippocratic Oath and trusting, you know, of doctors and surgeons, I would have said, and I think a lot of people would have said, that, you know, if there are any of these signs of life or there's any possibility of saving the actual patient, that's the first concern of doctors. But with so many now of these instances in these cases, it seems like doctors have other priorities, and they did especially during COVID. So the liability shield, of course, that is just absolutely unethical and immoral, that Congress provided for, like, the big drug companies and all of that for the COVID shot. Does any of that shield some of these practitioners who were actually implementing these processes in cases like this, or could they face civil or criminal liability?
6: And the article that I read, and I've actually spoken to Andy Hodge's sister, Ellie Hodge Hazy, she says she has been trying to get a lawyer to represent her and to challenge these things that happened to her brother. But she's run into a lot of difficulty. But instead of just, you know, giving up or getting bitter, she's actually started sort of an informal group that's helping people whose loved ones were put on a hospital protocol. And this group is called Dead Serious, Kinda Not. And she says that they are now active in 30 states, and she's developed a tool that if you can get your loved one's medical records, their tool analyzes the records, helps put them in a chronological order, and can point out, you know, were there any red flags? So she's trying to help others instead of, you know, just giving up or becoming bitter about her brother's case.
0: Wow. And, you know, good for her. And I cannot imagine being in that situation where, you know, you really wonder what, whether there were other interventions or, you know, what could have gone differently. And so, you know, for other states who are looking now to Kentucky as basically a model legislation for this, are there other states that are at least their legislatures are considering similar legislation?
6: Yes, I was just down in Texas speaking at Texas Right to Life's annual meeting, and I'm told by my friends at Texas Right to Life that the Texas Republican Convention is considering adding a platform to allow families to contest this brain death diagnosis. Because, again, brain death is sort of pseudoscience. These people certainly are not dead. They have a brain injury, a severe brain injury, but they have beating hearts. They absorb oxygen. They exhale CO2. They have metabolism. They digest food. They excrete waste. I mean, people with a brain death diagnosis have even delivered healthy babies. They are certainly not dead in any metaphysical sense. There's no evidence that their souls or spirits have departed. They're not biologically dead. They have all these bodily functions and vital signs of life. And, you know, under the law, they're actually often not even legally dead, because the way the American Academy of Neurology Brain Death Guideline diagnoses death does not comply with U.S. law under the Uniform Determination of Death Act, because the AAN guideline allows people with ongoing brain function to be declared somehow dead. And our law says there must be the irreversible cessation of all functions of the entire brain, including the brainstem, for this diagnosis. So these people are not metaphysically, biologically, or even oftentimes legally dead. This is something we need to challenge.
0: Absolutely. And so for people who are listening who may want to get involved on the legislative side, how can they do that? Is there is this being, you know, coordinated and people who may, you know, have a similar story, or for people who are listening who are concerned that, you know, this never happens to them or their loved ones, what steps should they be taking perhaps, you know, just medically or with the medical power of attorney to make sure that some of this is actually documented before a situation like this would have arisen?
6: Yeah, I recommend at this point that no one be a registered organ donor, because once you have registered, your organs will be taken. That registration, even though you signed up in the goodness of your heart with no type of informed consent process, that registration is considered legally binding. So I would certainly not recommend anyone be a registered organ or tissue donor at this time. If you go to my website, which is respectforhumanlife.com, and scroll down the homepage, you'll find we have a button on how to get off the donor list if you have registered in the past. And also, there's some links there for a life-affirming medical power of attorney document, so that if you are ever incapacitated in the hospital, your designee can keep the hospital fighting for protecting and preserving your life rather than putting you on this spiral toward organ donation. There's a nice link to a I refuse to donate a wallet card that you can sign so that people are notified if you're ever brought to a hospital that you are not a registered organ donor and do not want to undergo testing for brain death. It is too bad that so many states don't have legislation like this. Right now, New Jersey is the only state in the United States that has a religious exemption to a brain death diagnosis. But if you remember during COVID, you know, how they worried about how religious were you really, and they made a religious exemption a very difficult thing to achieve when you wanted to dispute taking a COVID injection. Mm-hmm. I think we should have an objection to a brain death diagnosis for any reason, not just a religious exemption, and in all states. And that's something I think is worth working toward.
0: Yeah, absolutely. Well, Dr. Heidi Klesig, thank you so much for coming on. It's really important that we all understand our rights. We understand the reality of the situation in terms of medical ethics, or perhaps we should say the lack thereof. And it is really frustrating because in a lot of instances, I mean, organ donation can genuinely be life-saving. But when you are faced with this situation, that it's much more about these processes that are unethical, it's about tests that can even override the family's wishes, then that is a serious contemplation that I agree everyone should consider and perhaps remove yourself from the registry. And then, you know, if you're ever in a situation where you have to make these decisions for a family member, you can address it at that time, but you won't be coerced. And that's the whole point of medical freedom, is that the government and the doctor shouldn't be able to coerce you. So again, Dr. Heidi Klesig, follow her on X. We will be right back with more.
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12: I'm Kevin Freeman, host of Pirate Money Radio here on AFR each Saturday morning. I've spent decades studying economic warfare, national security, and the forces that can weaken a nation without ever firing a shot. That work led me to write The Four Horsemen of the American Apocalypse and Our Six Trials by Fire. In the book, I examine four forces I believe are challenging America's liberty and sovereignty, along with six major trials involving our national debt: the dollar, programmable money, the wealth gap, demographic decline, and immigration. I also explain why I believe America's decline is not inevitable, and I outline national and personal responses rooted in economic sovereignty, civic responsibility, stewardship, faith, and courage. The Four Horsemen of the American Apocalypse and Our Six Trials by Fire, with a foreword by Dr. Ben Carson, is published by Liberty Hawk Publishing. More information at fourhorsemanbook.com.
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0: Welcome back. Well, the Southern Baptist Convention president is calling on pastors to step up ahead of the midterm elections. Willie Rice says abortion, marriage, gender identity, and immigration, among some of the issues, are all theological issues demanding Christian action. And he's obviously right. But he also says that while some Christian leaders are advising against wading into politics from the pulpit, Rice is arguing that pastors have long played a key role in American politics, and that members of the theological and political left have shown no hesitation to mix religion and their politics, and evangelicals should not either. He says, should pastors engage in the political process? Absolutely they should, because there are many political issues that are at their heart, theological issues and moral issues that strike at the very center of what we believe to be true and what we believe people need to know in order to flourish personally and as a culture. He's absolutely right, and I'm really grateful to see that he is stepping up and calling Christians to step up. So let's welcome in Ryan Helfenbein, who is the Vice President of Communications and Public Engagement at Liberty University. And Ryan, this seems like such an obvious message for 2026.
14: Yeah, it certainly does. And when you consider the significance of what this means, I mean, from the platform of the Southern Baptist Convention, you can go back decades and you look at men like Adrian Rogers or men like W.A. Criswell or Charles Stanley, and it would make sense that men like that back then would speak about these issues. But there has been kind of a drift that has taken place over the past decade, and I am so grateful to see a man like Willie Rice come in to get elected as president down in Florida when the convention met there, and to be in a position now where he is speaking forthrightly with common sense, honestly, in the way that most Southern Baptists would agree with, and recognizing that we really do have a very important midterm election in our hands. And when you consider the states right now that are at play, there are several states in which the life is on the ballot, the life amendment. Even in the Commonwealth of Virginia, where I reside, where Liberty University is, we have a life and marriage amendment on the ballot. And these are going to have huge sweeping implications for our Constitution moving forward if they pass. And so really, it's all hands on deck. I mean, every church in the Commonwealth is being encouraged not just to vote, Jenna, but to vote no. And we were telling people very specifically, like, if you're a Christian, if you're a believer in the Lord Jesus Christ, you cannot vote yes on this life amendment. You cannot vote yes on this marriage amendment. You must vote no. And so we're very, very clear on that. But I think it is so helpful to have somebody like Willie Rice as the president of the convention speaking on things that honestly 20 and 30 and 40 years ago we would have expected from the Southern Baptist Convention. And now it looks like it's back again, which is awesome.
0: Yeah, that is absolutely awesome. And I think that Willie Rice is right that the left has absolutely no hesitation in mixing their religion and politics. Certainly, you know, Muslims don't. Certainly everybody else who mixes, you know, their worldview into politics, including even people who profess to be, you know, the secular humanist atheists, well, they still have a view of the world and they still have a view of right and wrong and what society should criminalize versus not. I mean, all of these things go into a person's foundational view and belief system. And so somehow it's always only the Christians that we're not allowed to bring our beliefs into society. We have to leave them at the threshold of our churches and only maybe whisper about them within the congregation. And, you know, how dare we expect society to actually live up to any standard of biblical morality? So when it comes to just, for example, this race between Ken Paxton and James Tallarico, I think this is one of the best examples currently of how Christians can see how the left is and Tallarico is, you know, using his profession, I would say blaspheming of Christianity, to try to advance his campaign. And Ken Paxton, meanwhile, has an excellent record of actual conservative policies in action. But there are some Christians in Texas who are saying, well, I could never vote for Paxton because, you know, he's divorced or he, you know, it's some of his personal complications where, you know, that if you just look at who these two individuals would be in elected office, I personally see absolutely a completely 100% difference between the values and the belief system that Tallarico would bring versus a Ken Paxton. And it's no question, if I was in Texas, I'd be voting for Ken Paxton.
14: Yeah, it's well stated. There is something that is, you know, kind of looming in the evangelical world and has been for a while. And, there's books out that are about it now, written by conservatives, which is it's this idea of loser theology, being beautiful losers. And what that means is that when it comes to existential threats, when it comes to sometimes even political races like this, we have to recognize that there's God's moral law, and that is always true no matter what time it is, no matter where we are in civilization. But we also have to recognize that when it comes to elections, what you're voting for also has implications for policy, for people, for who stands in office and what they do. And sadly, Jenna, I think many people have lost the plot. They've kind of forgotten about what these elections do and don't determine. And when you consider what's happening right now in Texas, when you consider a DSA-style candidate, a Democratic Socialist, somebody who would be supportive of those kinds of measures, or, you know, men in women's locker room, or, you know, trans surgeries for minors, when you consider how egregious that might be, the left has no problem pushing on the right, oh, but listen, guys, at the end of the day, you can't vote for this candidate because, remember who you are. You wouldn't support somebody who's ever gotten a divorce. You wouldn't support somebody who has done X, Y, or Z. And this is the Saul Alinsky tactic of making your enemy play by their own rules. And I would want to encourage evangelicals to think wisely, to understand the purpose of an election. When you think about who you're putting in that seat of representative government or seat of power, recognizing what they're going to do once they're in that position. And I abhor loser theology, but I abhor the idea that there is this idea that the only purpose of your principles is to make sure that you lose, and you lose spectacularly every single election. And sadly, that has been put into play for many years now. And I think there are some evangelicals that don't vote. I think there's others that have been encouraged to vote third way or third party, largely because they've applied those kinds of principles and to the detriment, I think, ultimately of our republic.
0: Yes, absolutely. So well said. And even just yesterday, in the context of the California gubernatorial election, and again, you know, here are two candidates with two totally different views of reality. You have Becerra on one hand, who, was at the forefront of the church closures and all of the COVID nonsense, and the Biden administration did, you know, just utterly horrible policy. And then you have Steve Hilton, who would actually transform California for the better. And there was, some person who doesn't even have a name on X that responded to a video from our good friend Jack Hibbs saying, my wife and I will not be voting for Steve Hilton. We will be writing on the ballot, God Almighty. And I responded to that. And I mean, I don't always respond to, you know, just these random commenters, but that one made me so mad. And I said, you might think this is spiritually superior, but God Almighty tells you to be a good citizen and to steward his blessings. Read Romans. I mean, just how ridiculous can people be to say, you know, I'm not going to actually vote for literally the candidate on the ballot. I mean, Jesus is not running, you guys. We are not also voting for a pastor. This is something where it's always a closed universe situation. You know, here in my home state of Florida, for governor, I didn't support personally Byron Donalds in the primary, but he's the nominee. And is he going to be better than allowing Florida to go, you know, backward and have the first Democrat governor since, I think, the 70s? I mean, it's just a no-brainer here. And yet you have some Christians who somehow piously think that it's more spiritual to not deign to vote for a Republican who might have some perceived flaws.
14: Yeah, there's a lot of wisdom in what you just said, and there's a lot of foolishness in what I call evangelical Gnosticism. You know, we live in reality. Jesus gave us the Great Commission. He has us on earth. But part of what we're to do as Christians is to do his will. We pray in the Lord's Prayer, thy kingdom come, thy will be done on earth as it is in heaven. We're commanded to occupy until he returns. We have to recognize, though, that Jesus Christ, who has an ultimate plan for the end of mankind and for his return, he also lives in reality, and he recognizes there's a stewardship, and he is putting on us this stewardship, the blessing of what it is to be a Christian living in the United States. We do not live in disembodied reality. We have a home, many of us, whether we rent or whether we pay a mortgage, we pay taxes, we live in a municipality or a state, and when we vote, it's going to have an outcome. And when people write in just some random name, no, that is not going to have any bearing on the outcome of an election. Those votes will get counted, but ultimately tossed, because it's a two-party system. And so people need to wake up. I mean, I think this Gnostic notion of the spiritual accounts for everything, but physical reality counts for nothing, I think has hosed a lot of Christians. I think there are some who are so pietistic, they do not recognize reality that is right in front of their face.
0: Yeah, absolutely. And, you know, there are a lot of Calvary Chapel pastors, and of course, you know, regular listeners know that was the non-denomination that I grew up in, and still absolutely love Calvary Chapels. And so many of their pastors used to say, you can't be so heavenly minded that you're no earthly good. And I think that applies to how we steward our vote and how we engage in politics here in America, because we've been given such a great blessing of liberty that we can select and prefer who governs us and our leaders. I mean, so many people across world history had absolutely no say in who governed them, who imposed the laws. They didn't even have a forum for redress of grievances. I mean, we can look at, you know, all of the civilizations across world history and say, truly, this is one of the primary reasons that America is so great, that we confine our civil government to consent of the people and to this recognition that we are under God's ultimate authority. But if we're going to preserve that in this country, we have to steward that. And we can't just benefit from the blessings of liberty, but then not engage and not actively work ourselves to protect that. So, you know, if evangelicals actually voted in every single election and every, you know, state and ballot that we could, that would be transformative in this country. What do you think, Ryan, it will take to have pastors engage this, you know, for the next few weeks, 4 weeks until the midterms and then beyond, to truly tell their congregations, you know, this is incredibly important and this is a part of the Christian life?
14: Yeah, I think there's a short term and a long term, and I think there's a longer project where we actually have to re-engage pastors. Some pastors, when they went to seminary, were basically taught not to do politics, and sadly, I mean, this is like your Gen X and even your millennial pastor today. They were taught to be more neutral. I think this is going to be a long term thing. I think there's going to be some pain in these midterms. But what will it take? I think it's going to take a lot of common sense and a lot of microphones, especially from more people like Willie Rice and Jack Hibbs and others, just signaling, counter-signaling kind of a longstanding position where the evangelical world has been in the last 20 years, which is to be neutral. And we can no longer afford to be neutral. We can no longer afford to be silent. Christians must get out and vote.
0: Yeah, absolutely. Absolutely. So make a plan to vote. If you if you do not yet know what is on your ballot between candidates and also the issues and the amendments, I mean, the voting in the issues and the amendments down your ballot, it's just as important often as voting for the candidates, because those things are incredibly significant in states. Last time in 2024 here in Florida on our ballot, we had two really significant issues that would have have changed Florida, including, you know, the abortion amendment that would basically have made Florida an abortion tourist state. Thankfully, that was defeated, but it's only because enough people got out and voted. So you need to know what is going to be on your ballot and who is going to be on your ballot, and then make the best decision that you can with the options that you are given. It's not ever going to be a perfect situation. Some candidates you'll be more excited about than others, but we need to steward our vote, our voice, and our citizenship well. So Ryan Helfenbein, thanks so much. You can follow him on X. And as always, you can reach me and my team, Jenna, at AFR.net.
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24: Last night, congressional leaders released their plan to avoid a potential government shutdown this week with funding stopgaps, also known as continuing resolutions, or CR, to use the Washington term. This would keep the federal agencies funded into March. This comes at a time when alleged details over a border agreement were leaked over the weekend, causing Senate Republicans to remind people not to believe everything they read on the internet.
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25: American Family News, I'm Mr. Key. The U.S. is removing all of its B-52 and B-1 bombers from RAF Fairford in England following an investigation into a suspected terror plot targeting the base last month. Secretary of State Marco Rubio commenting before departing for Iceland today.
26: We have confidence in the security of all of our bases because all of our bases are theoretically could be threatened at any moment. And that's why there's so much security built around them. And with the Brits, we've worked very closely for a very long time, including on this investigation.
25: Israel marking the three-year anniversary of the October 7th attacks today, with a state memorial ceremony held in accordance with the Hebrew calendar. Israeli President Isaac Herzog discusses the impact the attacks had on the country.
27: We have a whole week of ceremonies, huge agony, pain, and sorrow, reminiscing and memory, but also a learning lesson to all of us. We must fight terror together.
25: A defense analyst and strategist believes Israel had put its guard down on the morning of that horrific Islamic terrorist attack 3 years ago. Chad Groening has more.
28: On October 7, 2023, Hamas and other Palestinian terrorist groups breached the Gaza-Israeli barrier using explosives, bulldozers, motorized paragliders, and boats to launch a large-scale terrorist attack on more than 20 communities, military posts, and a music festival. The carnage resulted in 1,200 deaths, mostly civilians, and the abduction of more than 250 people. It was the deadliest single day for Israel since its founding. Bob McGinnis is president of McGinnis Strategies, LLC.
29: I think internally within Israel, they put their guard down. They were not as vigilant as they had been prior to that. There were certainly warnings that Hamas was building up to that activity, and I think Israel ignored to their own detriment what was going on.
28: But McGinnis says the attack spurred the Israelis to attack the terrorists with a vengeance.
29: I think it made Israel far more receptive to the activities that we've been talking about for some time vis-a-vis Iran. That Iran has never given up its aim to destroy Israel, and Hamas was one of those indicators.
28: And McGinnis says these Islamic conflicts go back centuries.
29: And it goes back, arguably, I would say, to 700 AD when the Prophet Muhammad came out of his cave in the Medina area and then proclaimed himself a prophet. And so there's nothing that's really radically new here.
28: I'm Chad Groening.
25: Investigators continue to probe the deaths of two Ole Miss students that could be linked to synthetic drugs sold at a vape shop near the school's campus. Madison Scarpino has more from Oxford, Mississippi.
1: It's now been 2 weeks since the tragic deaths. We still do not know how these two young men died, but the U.S. attorney here confirming law enforcement made a suspected link between the kratom-derived synthetic substances found in a local vape, tobacco, and beer store. Two workers there were arrested, father and son, Yahya and Islam Musleh, and they're now facing federal charges of possession with intent to distribute. We're still waiting on the toxicology and autopsy reports for both Robert Strang and Aiden Hamilton. The Mississippi Department of Public Safety tells Fox the investigation remains active and ongoing, saying, quote, "We will not comment on specific details while the investigation continues. We encourage everyone to remain patient and avoid speculation."
2: The midterms are a month away, with early voting set to begin this week in multiple states. President Trump and Vice President J.D. Vance are campaigning across the country, the president in Nebraska today and the VP headed to Alaska. Polls show that the issue voters are most concerned about is the cost of living. Former White House advisor Kellyanne Conway says President Trump's message is simple.
3: You risk tuning out, but the reward is in turning out. And that's why he's marrying what already is an advantage for Republicans this time in money, in mechanics, the get out the vote program, certainly message and messenger. But he's marrying that with motivation, which currently does benefit some Democrats because of the party out of power. The easiest thing in the world is to be angry and be a naysayer and a critic. The Democrats excel at belly aching and blustering about the nation's problem. They fail miserably on the daily in solving said problems.
2: 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I'm Rusty Pugh.
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8: 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Folks, it is great to have you on this Monday show. Hope you had a blessed Lord's Day, a blessed weekend, and you're ready to get back to it. I'm Seth Udinski, Samuel Case over in the control room. Our guy Mark Manila is enjoying his vacation. He'll be out this week, and he will be back 1 week from today. We're looking forward to having Mark back with us then, folks. But for today, we got our friend Stefan Padfield of the Heritage Foundation joining us in about 10 minutes. The clock's ticking there, less than 10 minutes now. A lot of stuff to talk about as it pertains to some of the climate change nonsense. Stefan, of course, a great resource for all things activist investing, different things like that. The other side of the coin, as we were just talking about before the start of the show, Sam, of what we do here. He goes into those companies and makes change there.
9: He's really the inside man. He knows what's going on the other side of the battle lines.
8: Pretty cool. It's awesome to be able to have him on and promote what the Heritage Foundation's doing. So we'll have him on in a couple minutes, folks. Happy to have you today. Hey, listen, our phone lines are wide open. I hope you'll give us a call. The number 610-363-1110. Again, 610-363-1110. We'll talk about the markets. We'll answer your questions. A busy show today, and we're pumped to have you. But let's start our show and our week the right way in the scriptures. Sam, will you read our verse of the day, our verse of the week, actually, I should say, for us?
9: Yeah, of course. Not the verse for just one day, Seth. Come on. So it's Deuteronomy 8:18, and you shall remember the Lord your God, for it is he who gives you power to get wealth, that he may establish his covenant, which he swore to your fathers, as it is this day.
8: You know, that's an awesome verse. And I'd love to hear all your thoughts, you know, in the chat. Sam, maybe I'll ask you this as well. What do you think it means when we see God saying that we should remember that it is he who gives us the power to get wealth? What does that mean there? What do we make of that?
0: I just find that
9: really
0: fascinating.
9: Well, at least for me, a little bit, is it's what Mark always says, is that God's the one who determines how much money you're going to have. It's not necessarily how much you work or strive. God knows exactly what you need and what's going to benefit you. You could be stinking rich and it might destroy your soul, and God knows that about
0: right,
9: you.
0: Right. That's well said, man. I think that's really good. You know, when we read verses like this, folks, I know this might be one of those verses that the health, wealth, and happiness preachers will come to, and they'll say, see, look, we're supposed to get wealth. God gives us the power to get wealth. What they're correct about is that, yes, God does give you the power to get wealth. Like Sam said, however
9: really,
0: much
9: this would
0: he
9: apply to so many
0: to
9: things.
0: Yeah,
9: God
0: exactly.
9: gives you the power to breathe.
0: Exactly, exactly. But what this is saying here is not that the wealth is indicative of righteousness. It's that the wealth is a gift from God. It's a gift from God. He's the one who gives you the ability to be able to earn an income, to be able to save for your retirement, to be able to save for your children, to be able to build up your moat around your castle, to pay down the mortgage. All those things are gifts from God. They're gifts from his loving hand. And guess what, folks? He can take it away if he wants to. Now, I don't like thinking about that idea. I like the comfort that a fully funded emergency savings fund, a moat around your castle, has. I like knowing that my investments are doing well, and I can say, praise God, they are, thanks to following the FISM strategy. But you know what? If God wanted to take it all away, he could do so.
9: Well, do you think it's supposed to fight back against the temptation to idolatry? Because it's saying, like, the pagans are tempted to worship the created things, the trees, the sky, whatnot. Yeah. We're also tempted to worship money. And really, this is saying God's the one who creates the money.
0: Right.
9: So worship him, not the money.
0: And at best, it's a tool, right? It's a tool to be used for his glory. Like all tools, we can use it for good or for evil. And so absolutely, Sam, I think you're right on. We need to worship the Lord. We need to remember the covenant that he established with us. This covenant, of course, he's talking to the people of Israel. So he's talking about the covenant he made with Abraham. We are the heirs of that covenant in Christ that's been fulfilled. And so it's our fathers as much as it was for the Old Testament believers here. But this is a wonderful encouragement for you folks. And I do hope that it can fight against both the health, wealth, and happiness gospel, false gospel, and also the poverty gospel as well. This idea that if you just strive to be poor, that if you forsake wealth, somehow you've gained right standing before God.
9: Credits
0: that's wrong
9: your righteousness.
0: Too. That's wrong too. Absolutely. Both of those false gospels miss the fact that we need Christ, that Christ is the one who gives us righteousness. And then once we understand that, we can start to see, hey, listen, my money is a tool. It's a gift to be used for good. So I got to use it well. Remember that, folks, that God is the one who gives you the power to get wealth. And then it's to be used and stewarded well. Hope that can encourage you this morning. All right, Sam, let's move to the markets here. So on Friday, they enjoyed a pretty strong end of the week. The tech-heavy NASDAQ was really leading the way into the late afternoon. The Dow Jones finished about 0.5% positive. The S&P was about 0.75% positive. The NASDAQ was over 1% positive. And the Russell 2000 was just under 1% positive. It really salvaged the week for the major indices. What could have been a pretty bad week ended rather mixed, actually. The Dow was down about 1%. The S&P only down about 1/3. The NASDAQ ended up finishing positive. That final finish on Friday pushed it into the green, and it was up about 0.5% or so. The Russell 2000 was the winner of the week. Small caps up almost 0.5% for the week. Now, the pre-markets this morning, they were mixed when I looked earlier, and they're still relatively mixed. They're basically flat. Everything's in the red, but it's really not bad. Oil also in the red, which we like to see down a little bit there. Let's see here. Gold is up about 0.5%. Silver is up nicely, about 2%, a little bit more actually there. So that's what we're looking at this morning, folks, in the markets. We are seeing treasury yields up as well, so we'll keep an eye on that too. And some things happening also internationally with this Alaska LNG deal, which we actually got a question about that. We're going to talk about that perhaps later on in today's show. If not in today's show, on tomorrow's show. Just want to remind you folks, Stefan Padfield in about 5 minutes or so. You're going to want to stick around for that. Stefan Padfield of the Heritage Foundation joins us. Really excited to have him. All right, Sam, let's look at this headline here. So you had put this up on Friday. I think it's real fascinating. It's the State of America's Skilled Trades Report. Give us the details here, Sam. What's going on here?
9: And more specifically, the opportunities that are coming down the line with skilled trade. This report from the State of America's Skilled Trades Report, such a creative name. But what it found was that 1.7 million skilled trade jobs could open each year through 2035. So basically nearly 2 million jobs per year through the next 10 years, major infrastructure projects mostly AI data centers are helping drive that growth, but also things like you have developing communities that are still springing up across the country, needing new housing, commercial buildings, and expanded power grids, all contributing to that growth. Researchers expect more than 600,000 net new skilled trade jobs by 2035. Jobs like electricians, plumbers, maintenance workers, and carpenters are among those jobs, which, by the way, are already in the highest demand as many are difficult to fill.
0: Sam, the first thought that came into my mind when you mentioned this is I know several times over the last couple of years, we've explored news headlines where it's kind of like a sky's falling reaction where people say, and I quote, AI is going to take everyone's jobs. The opposite is happening here. AI is actually creating skilled labor jobs, I'm seeing. That's wild to me. That's absolutely wild that the fact that AI data centers is one of the main infrastructure projects, because these things are being built, you need plumbers, you need electricians, you need carpenters. I think this is delightful.
9: It reminds me of the Willy Wonka movie where his dad loses the job to the robots, but then he later gets a better job fixing the robots.
0: Yeah, that's right. That's exactly right. And folks, again, this also comes after what we've kind of been seeing in the mainstream news media as of late in particular, like the last couple of weeks. The sky is falling with AI. It's the latest existential crisis that it seems like the powers that be are trying.

0: that AI can never replace. And I think this is wonderful. I got a buddy of mine at our church. He's a wonderful man of God. He's probably in his 50s or 60s. And so his kids are mostly grown. He has a big family. He started a contracting business. And his goal with that business, and he's been very successful, he's done a great job. His goal is to train up young men and to teach them a trade. And he's a Christian, of course, and so he brings in Christian men. He wants to teach them that. In fact, we're having a house project, and one of the foremen on our house project has worked for this guy for 12 years. He's 30 years old, so he started while he was still in high school, and he never went to college, and he's doing great. And to see that, it just encourages me so much. I mean, I'm showing my hand a little bit here with my parenting, but I'm going to encourage my sons. Certainly, listen, if they want to go and get a degree, make sure that it's something that's worth getting, you know. But otherwise, be skilled trades, man. I mean, I really feel like that is the way to go. And I know that's putting it simply, but still.
1: Yeah, you got to raise your kid to be the person that God wants them to be.
0: Yeah,
1: exactly. No matter how... lucrative that job might be. But I think what's great about this reopens that career path that for so long has been looked down upon.
0: It does. It's cool stuff. 610-363-1110. Stefan Padfield right around the corner, folks. Hope that you'll join us. Check us out at financialissues.org and join our live chat this morning as well. We'll be right back after this.

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5: 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So some news, folks. Attorney General Mike Hilgers is co-leading a coalition of 16 state attorneys general in raising concerns over climate-related financial activism in a letter sent to the, quote, big four accounting firms. Now, in case you're wondering who these are Deloitte, Ernst & Young, KPMG, and PricewaterhouseCoopers. Thankfully, listen, when I read that headline, I was like, what in the world is going on here? And we need some help, someone who can understand this and explain it. We've got him. Our friend Stefan Padfield, he's the principal for the American Investor Initiative and senior legal fellow at the Heritage Foundation. He's keeping an eye on this, and he joins us now. Stefan, welcome back, brother. It's great to have you today.
6: Thank you so much for having me. It's great to be here.
5: Absolutely. So let's get this started here, brother. What's going on with this development? For those of us who are on the outside,

0: side. They're just hearing this headline for the first time. Bring us up to speed. What's happening here?
1: Sure. So if we take a big step back, big picture, we've got environmental, social governance, ESG, we've got sustainability, we've got net zero, which probably fall broadly underneath that. And all of that essentially comprises an agenda to, you know, address the alleged climate change issues. And we can sort of talk about, you know, all the various dominoes that fall into place there. But the bottom line is this idea that corporations should be taking actions like making net zero commitments, like making sustainability commitments, and that somehow this is going to save the planet. There are all sorts of problems with that, all the way from just ideological driven utopianism to actually foreign funded undermining of U.S. National security, energy independence, affordability, and so on. And so there's really been a multi-front war on basically exposing what's going on in this area. And it's been going at, we've got a lot of bigs here. We've got the big three asset managers. We've got the big two proxy advisors. And here we've got the big four accounting firms. And fortunately, we've had both in the Trump administration and also from red state attorneys general, real positive initiatives to try to expose the ways in which this is very problematic for Americans, both shareholders of the corporations, but also just more broadly, citizens generally, our national security, and so on. And so here the issue is we've got these accounting firms, and they appear to be, based on the letter, and this wasn't shocking to me, having followed this space, be promoting and pushing and using their influence to get corporations to basically sign on and make additional commitments in this area of sustainability and net zero. And the problem is that there are clear conflicts of interest, right? So basically, in very shorthand terms, they say, hey, you should be committing to net zero, you should be making sustainability commitments. And oh, by the way, when you do, we're here to help you account for that properly. Right. So let me stop there for a minute, see if that raises any questions on your end. But that's sort of a broad brush stroke of what's going on here.
0: That's really helpful, Stefan. And I guess my first follow up there is, how do these corporations manage to keep the climate related financial activism causes alive? I mean, what exactly are they trying to accomplish here? Especially like we've talked about on the show, you know, when we've had you on previously, it's not like these types of activist causes are going to result in any kind of financial gain. They don't work. We've seen that. So what are they trying to accomplish?
1: Yeah, I think if we start with steelmanning the best argument for at least some parts of our corporate landscape buying into at least some of this, right? I think there are some sound arguments, like, for example, insurance companies, okay? And if they are tracking changes in the weather and in the climate and it's impacting, they're paying out, you know, various sort of coverage payments, that makes sense that they would want to put some investment into that and make some, you know, sort of disclosures relevant to that and so on. But then on the other hand, or the other end of the spectrum, if you will, you have what appears to be either very ideologically driven, right? People just, you know, this has become some version of a cult slash religion. And I don't think I'm overstating things to say it that way, right? It is basically false, unfalsifiable, according to some people. No matter what you say, they'll just say climate change again, and then go on and do what they want to do. So it's become so, like beyond not rational, right? Irrational, if you will, in some ways. Okay, it's basically when you point out things, for example, like, look, even if every U.S. corporation committed to net zero 2030 and got there, it would do nothing for the climate, right? It would change nothing in a material way. And yet what it would do, what we know it would do, is it would hamstring our corporations, it would undermine our national security, it would increase energy costs, right? So it just doesn't matter. There's this sort of set of individuals that are quite powerful who are still committed ideologically. And then we have the foreign actors, and this is getting documented more and more, right? I mean, you know, cui bono, who benefits, right? Well, China benefits, yeah. Right? If we are hamstringing our corporations with these commitments, they're not similarly hamstrung, right? They're more than happy to talk out of both sides of their mouth and say, oh yes, we really care about the climate, and then just go ahead and just burn coal like it's going out of style. So we've got these two ends of the spectrum, and what's critical is to try to find where there is truth and benefit, and where there is, you know, lie and problem, where there are lies and problems. And one thing that we keep focusing on at the Heritage Foundation and with the American Investor Initiative is, you know, just very simply put, ESGROI, right? As was said once in a famous movie, show us the money, okay? If you have good reasons for doing this, then you should be able, like any business decision, to say, here's the expected value, here's how we're tracking ROI, and we're making real progress there in terms of having these engagements with corporations and getting them to get more clear about what they are and aren't doing. There's also compliance issues, and we should respect that, but make that more transparent, right? So some corporations are doing some of this because they are being required to. For example, if they do business in the EU is all in on this climate change and net zero stuff. So in order to do business there, they've got to make some concessions. But it's important for shareholders and citizens generally to understand, if you're doing this just for compliance and regulatory compliance, fine. But if you're telling us it's quote unquote good for business and the bottom line, then you need to show us, you know, where those calculations are. So all of that is to say, when we get the state attorneys generals and we get the Trump administration and we get these other powerful actors, keep pushing in various places. And now we've got the big four accounting firms, right? This is at least a new, you know, battlefront, if you will, maybe not the targets altogether, but the way this is going down, it's another lever that we can point to and say, you know, there's real problems here. And there needs to be at least some conversation about how you're being transparent about the conflicts of interest.
0: Folks, talking to Stefan Padfield. He's principal for the American Investor Initiative, senior legal fellow at the Heritage Foundation. Stefan, you guys rock, man. You're doing such a great job, and I love getting to hear all of this, what's going on here. So with this coalition in particular, Stefan, break this down for us. What is this trying to accomplish when this letter got sent or is being sent to these big four accounting firms? Is there something that is trying to be stopped, or is it just raising awareness of the issue? What exactly is it?
1: I think it's a number of things. So one is, I think it's basically just sending up a big flare to say, listen, there was a period of time, particularly under the Biden administration, when you could basically just push this stuff and not have to worry at all about any heat from anywhere, right? It would, like, everybody in the room, big echo chamber, everybody's just nodding in agreement. Of course, net zero, of course, sustainability, you know, and I mean, I've literally been in meetings with decision makers, and when I bring up expected value and return on investment, and you would think, I mean, listen, you know, sort of business school 101, every business decision should be optimal return on investment. And if not, you should be able to explain why, right? Positive expected value. And I just get blank stares back because everybody that's been sort of sorted for and selected for in one way or another is just all in on the climate agenda, right? So what this does, one, is it refocuses and basically creates an alert to the decision makers. Those days are gone, right? The days of no accountability, the days of nobody asking questions, the days of this essentially being promoted by a whole of government agenda are behind us. And now you need to step up and start explaining yourself. And again, it's not to say that there aren't rational explanations or there aren't good business purposes, but we're just not accepting a bunch of hand waving to climate change anymore, right? The other thing it does is it basically starts creating a record, right? So now we've got these letters. So just as one little example, when we at the American Investor Initiative at the Heritage Foundation go into an engagement, this is one more thing that we can point to. We can put this in a shareholder proposal so that shareholders can see, oh, this isn't just one group that has an issue with this. This is, you know, 16 attorneys generals. And then we have other, you know, we can go to Trump EOs. I mean, it just goes on and on. You build a record. Then when you get responses or you have the absence of responses, that starts to set up the corporation for even more accountability, right? So if they say something, let's just take an example, oh, we're doing all of this for compliance, which they never say that, but that's right. Like, that would be an example. Sure. They try to hand wave at compliance when it's useful, right? Kind of a Mott and Bailey argument. But if you were to get them on the record to say, oh, we're doing this all for compliance, now it's there. Now you get to say, okay, well then let's do a books and records, request and see where that's documented and how that's supported and what you're based, you know, what laws are you basically relying on? I mean, I'm just involved in an engagement right now where the conversation started with, oh, we're doing these things because these laws require us. And so then I come back with, okay, so you're willing to put in writing that the reason you have these three initiatives is because they are all required by these three laws. Well, then all of a sudden it's like, well, no, not exactly, right? So you have this back and forth and that starts to give you some more progress. And I think in the end, what I'm seeing is, you know, we talk about getting back to neutral all the time. You have explicit bad actors that are going to keep acting badly because they're all in. But you've got a lot of people that are, you know, trying to do the right thing in one way or another. And maybe they're confused or they're just being, you know, have perverse incentives. but we're starting to see a lot of them get back to neutral and do things like, okay, we're going to commit to talking expressly about the ROI, talking about the expected value. We're going to be transparent about our conflicts of interest. And all of that is to the good, because then we get back to free enterprise, the marketplace of ideas, the marketplace generally, and it starts to assess these information, these issues and the information coming out, and we get better results.
0: Love to hear that, brother. Hey, listen, you guys do some great work, Stefan. How can our listeners support you and follow the work that you guys do? What are some of the best ways?
1: Well, certainly just come by theheritage.org, heritage.org, our website. I'm biased, obviously, but I think it's a great website. I think anybody that goes there will find it to be one where you get, you know, it's very easy to check out all the different things we're doing. You can go specifically to where I work primarily, which is the American Investor Initiative, as you mentioned. And then you can also follow me on X at Stefan Padfield. I try to put out a lot of things that are related to the work that we're doing.
0: Stefan, as one of your followers on X, I can confirm you put out a lot of great stuff. So yeah, give Stefan a follow. Man, we appreciate you guys so much, brother. Thank you for joining us today. And I look forward to hearing more about what's going on with this and the other initiatives. I wish we had more time to talk about the other things you guys have going on, because you guys constantly have things in the fire. But God bless you, brother. Thanks so much for joining us today, Stefan.
1: Thank you, and God bless you and all the good work you and the folks there are doing. Thank you.
0: Thank you, brother. Folks, there he is, Stefan Padfield, principal for the American Investor Initiative, senior legal fellow at the Heritage Foundation. Can't say enough good things about him. Great stuff. Hey, listen, if you have to leave us, hope you have a great rest of the day, folks. For the rest of you, we got more financial issues coming up on the other side. You can give us a call. The number is 610-363-1110, or you can join us at financialissues.org on the live chat. We'll see you on the other side of this break.
2: I found out I was pregnant when I was 21 years old. For me, I was scared, I was shaking. I Googled places to abort. We drive there, and as soon as we get there, I open the door, and the first thing that I see is a bunch of Bible verses in the walls. They gave me a little counseling session, they gave me the pregnancy test again, and they do an ultrasound. And that's when everything changed. When I saw my baby, and when I heard her heartbeat, that was it. We decided with my boyfriend at the time, which is now my husband, to continue the pregnancy together. We started coming to the classes, doing our homework, getting counseling together. We've seen the hand of God ever since we stepped into the pregnancy center.
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0: folks, it's great to have you here on Financial Issues. I love Stefan Padfield and the team and then the work that they do over there. So you got to go back and listen to that interview if you didn't get a chance. 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You can watch them as well there. And you can check out Stewardship Today, by the way, also our new Saturday weekend show that we have. Great show there. Some interesting chat comments that we saw there in the chat, Sam. You had mentioned one about, what was it, Sam? One of Obama's former climate scientists basically admitted that it's a bunch of nonsense.
11: Yeah, this guy's really interesting. Stephen E. Koonin, he's a climate advisor to the Obama administration. He wrote a whole book called Unsettled, What Climate Science Tells Us, What It Doesn't, and Why It Matters. He's really interesting. The book goes into detail about how a lot of the climate predictions are a bunch of garbage, and the small number of them that are potentially true, he's like, you know, it'd probably be better just to try to adapt to the weather, as humans have been doing for thousands of years, than trying to geoengineer the weather.
0: That's exactly right, man. And, you know, that's what we see, folks. I was talking with the guys in the break right here. And listen, I'm a simple guy, okay? You all know that. That's no surprise. Very simple, actually. And so what I like to do is I just like to look at, if there's a picture describing the situation, I love to be able to see that. And I asked the guys if they could find a picture of the Statue of Liberty in the 1800s in Ellis Island versus the Statue of Liberty today. And I did a little research as well myself and looked. And I got to tell you, Ellis Island in the late 1800s versus Ellis Island today, the water level really hasn't risen much. I mean, if the climate crisis was true, don't you think New York City would be half underwater at this point? And yet it's still the same.
11: Simple man in that I want to deal with problems as they arise, not create problems and react. Exactly. Well, actually, I do that, but my therapist says I shouldn't.
0: Exactly right. So listen, folks, one of you in the chat said this. I think, what was it? Who said that? It was... one of you guys said, but yeah, Tony, there you go. Tony from Houston was saying, you know, our founder, Dan Celia, said this back in 2019, the climate change subject is a political agenda, nothing more. That is exactly right. It's exactly right. This is about control. This is about stoking fear. We talk about this often on the show, folks. That's why you have to have a sound mind. The Bible talks about having a sound mind. God does not give us a spirit of fear, but power, love, and a sound mind. Because when your mind is not sound, when you're fearful, you're so much more easily susceptible to giving up control, particularly to a statist government. We've seen that throughout the 20th century. When people are afraid, when crisis has come, whether manufactured or real, they will give up their freedoms so, so easily. And so we have to be vigilant against this, folks. I'm not saying that there isn't place for government. I believe government should be very limited and small. But certainly it should not be the thing that we run to solve all of our problems, whether manufactured or real. We need to run to Christ. We need to trust in the wisdom that he's given to us and understand that God has placed government in its lane for its purpose, not to be the saviors of mankind, and especially not to create or fabricate different crises so that they can just gain control, because that's really what it's all about. I'm a simple guy. Again, you might disagree. Give us a call, 610-363-1110.
11: I like Robert's comment. He said, I had a talk the other day with Quinn the Eskimo and his pet polar bear. All is well up north. I reminded Robert, Quinn might be well today, but he might not be well tomorrow because of that polar bear. They're safe, nasty pets.
0: Yeah, that's right. I'd be a lot more concerned about the polar bear than the ice caps.
11: What is it? One of the few animals that actively hunt human beings,
0: seriously.
11: Yeah. Good
0: for
11: you,
0: nobody
11: Quinn.
0: Lives up there, right? Except for the Eskimos. That's good stuff. Yeah, great comment there.
11: So Robert. Maybe they know the tricks we don't know to tame the polar bears.
0: Absolutely. Hey, folks, listen, I want to pivot for just a moment here. I'm very excited to announce this. So if you go to financialissues.org and you go to the Take Action page, we have kind of a new petition that we are putting out here. And I'm happy to say, I'm humbled to say, it's kind of related to the article that I penned last week on how Netflix is profaning the Chronicles of Narnia and turning Aslan basically transgender. Aslan, of course, is the Christ figure of Narnia. We have a petition up on the website right now. If you go to that Take Action page, it'll take you there. Our title is They Turned Aslan Into a Punchline. You may be funding it without knowing it. And so what we want to do is we want to tell Netflix enough is enough. Now we understand, listen, even if we get a lot of people signing this petition, the chances of Netflix changing and maybe giving up the rights to Narnia or becoming biblically responsible, You know, it's a tall order. It's a tall order, all right?
11: Stranger things have happened.
0: Yeah, for sure.
11: I'm very skeptical.
0: Absolutely. But that's not really the point, folks. The point of this is that we want them to know what they have done is wrong. And it's not just with Narnia.
11: It'd be one thing if this was a one-off thing. They hired someone who was a little too, quote-unquote, creative.
0: Exactly right. Netflix has pornography on its platform. It's LGBTQ collection.
11: Cuties. Remember Cuties?
0: Yeah. A ridiculously profane, horrible show.
11: Sexualizing children.
0: Basically, softcore pornography, sexualizing children. It's ghastly. Ghastly. The problem is, if you have a 401k or you have an index fund, or some kind of managed retirement account, there's a good chance you own Netflix. Seriously, there's a good chance that you own it. And you've been funding this for years without realizing it. Folks, this is why biblically responsible investing is so very important. And this is why we talk often, you hear a lot on our show, we talk about 401ks and we say, hey, listen, your 401k, it's tough to find biblically responsible 401ks. I'm not saying that they're not out there. Timothy Plan has some, but boy, if you have a 401k, the chances that you're funding this is pretty high. So it's time to put Netflix in their place. It's time to tell them that we are not okay with this. And it's also time, if you're not doing so right now, to invest with biblical integrity, to not invest in corporations that hate you. The premise of the article I wrote is that Netflix basically hates Christians. This is an attack on Christianity. It's not just an attack on Narnia. It's an attack on Christianity. They take our symbols, they profane them, they turn them into something wretched and evil and perverse as a way to kind of win the cultural war of attrition. And we're not standing for it. We will not stand for it. We're gonna stand against this. And so I would encourage each of you, go to financialissues.org, click that take action button and sign that petition. It's a great petition. Our CEO, Michael Cardinal, wrote it. It's very, very well said. It brings the fight right to Netflix's doorstep, pulls no punches. And so go and sign that right now. Once again, this is about defending the Christian faith, defending our Christian values. Listen, our hope and prayer is that Netflix sees this and they say, hey, you know what? These guys are right. These guys are right. We cannot do this anymore. And we will pray to that end. But whether or not that happens, there's a fight to be fought and we're gonna fight it. So go ahead and sign that petition there, folks. We can go ahead and put that in the chat there. In fact, Sam, why don't we do that? Let's drop that.
11: Oh, I already did. I'm way ahead of you, man.
0: You're the man. See, yeah. Seth wouldn't have gotten far with that.
11: But what we want you to do is share this with fellow believers This is more about getting the word out about BRI than it really is about Netflix. This is about exposing the reality. So many people are unknowingly investing in, or maybe they know they're doing it, but they've just never really considered the implications.
0: Exactly right. And the reality of this is that if you're listening to Financial Issues and you like the show, you're probably a partner, maybe you're a monthly soldier, you're probably not investing in Netflix because you've listened to us. So good job, well done. This is why, though, we need to get the word out. You need to tell your pastor, you need to tell your elders, you need to tell fellow Christians. Maybe you go to a Christian school and you've got families, maybe you have a life group or a community group. Those are the people that need to know about this because they are the people who also love God. They wanna honor him, they wanna be good stewards. But because they're not listeners to Financial Issues, because they don't live and breathe the world of biblically responsible investing, there's a good chance they have a 401k and there's a good chance it might be in an index fund that has Netflix in it. And so they need to be made aware of where their money's going to. Let's do this together, folks. Go ahead and sign that petition and then pass it along, just like Sam said. Yeah, that's great stuff there. And follow that link that Sam put in the chat. Again, to quote another great Christian work of literature, Frodo wouldn't have gotten far without Sam. And to add my quote, neither would have Seth. So there you go. 610-363.
11: I'm still not carrying with you, though. That's not going to happen.
0: You're not carrying me up the
11: No, no, we're not going to do that.
0: Well, I'm a little bit offended, but that's okay. No, I'm just kidding. 610-363-1110. Sam, we got a comment there from Cheryl in the chat about Kevin Warsh. What's she saying there?
11: Oh, let me see. So Cheryl is just worried about Kevin Warsh. I said cracking down on the Fed HQ. That's one of our ticker lower thirds. And she wanted to know, does he know something that we don't know? I wanted to clarify what he's really cracking down on there is just those really overblown renovations where, you know, they were supposed to be updating the plumbing and the carpet and maybe putting in some new light bulbs. But instead, they were like, why don't we could do that, but we could also put in some new marble and maybe a beehive garden on the roof, you know, build the Palace of Versailles. Why not? Kevin Warsh is saying maybe that's a little too much. Maybe we should stick to the budget. So that's what he's cracking down down on.
0: Yeah, Sheryl, I'm glad that you brought that up. I would think he doesn't know anything that we already don't know. I think what Kevin Warsh knows is that what Jerome Powell and the former administration was trying to do is foolish and stupid, quite frankly. And so he's saying, we're not going to do that.
11: The only thing he might know now is the full details of the budget of the renovations and go, oh my good golly gosh. Yeah.
0: Well, listen, who's going to tend those bees on the rooftop if not the Fed?
11: I'll do
0: you know
11: it.
0: What I'm saying? It's crazy. Yeah, Sheryl, it's good that you brought that up. I am delighted to see this, Sam. I think seeing Kevin Warsh have some self-awareness, we've talked about this before, knowing that the Federal Reserve has its own lane, just like the government we talked about, and knowing that those types of things, the Palace of Versailles remodel for the Fed, is just ridiculous. They're not kings and emperors. They're really public servants. They're servants of the people, and they should not be living
11: you
0: lavishly.
11: You guys are bankers.
0: That's what they are. That's what
11: I mean,
0: they are,
11: I get
0: bankers.
11: It. We want our buildings to look nice, but
0: sure. And listen,
11: there's
0: I'm,
11: nice
0: I'm
11: and then there's extravagant.
0: Exactly right. I'm all for things like being good, true, and beautiful. I don't want some brutalist architecture, but good grief, we don't need to spend hundreds of millions of taxpayer dollars. I assume it's taxpayer dollars paying for this. Not sure where else the money's coming from. So there it is. 610-363-1110. One more segment, folks. We'll get to your questions on the other side of this break. Be right back.

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5: 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Why don't you? It's lively today. Brian from Wildwood, Missouri. I got to read this comment. That's a good one. These TV show producers create content that mocks or makes Christians or Christianity look bad, but they don't dare do that with Muslims or Islam. Brian, you're right. I think it's because people don't want to be called Islamophobes. That's one of those kind of titles right up there. They don't want to be called racist either. They don't want to be called misogynistic, whatever it is. But I actually see that, believe it or not, as that's just further proof of the credibility of Christianity because there's so much hatred towards it. You have to ask the question why. And the question why is because it's actually true. And Romans 1 tells us that people suppress the truth in their hearts. And so they don't want to admit that God is who he says he is. I actually believe fundamentally that there are no true atheists. You have people who claim to be atheists, but really all they are is God haters. They just hate God. There's enough knowledge, there's enough evidence out there in this world, general revelation, for people to know God exists and to either reject or submit to him, and they've rejected him. That's all it is. Would you agree, Sam?
6: I would say so for the most part.
5: Yeah. Yeah. Sure. Good comment there, Brian. I love that. Sam, let's get to Paul here. Paul 69. What's he asking?
6: Paul says, question regarding the latest additions to the buy list, Vion and SKHY. On Schwab, there is an alert for these that says you may be charged fees by the bank that custodies that this ADR. Can you explain what this would be, and are there any special IRS filing requirements because of the ADR?
5: Yeah, Paul, glad to do that. We actually answered a similar question last week, but I'll just explain it again. So an ADR, it's American Depository Receipt. It's a negotiable certificate issued by a U.S. depository bank that represents shares of a foreign company's stock. So it allows U.S. investors to buy and sell shares of non-U.S. companies on U.S. exchanges or over the counter in U.S. dollars without dealing directly with foreign markets or foreign currencies or things like that. One ADR can represent one, a fraction, or multiple shares of the underlying foreign stock. The dividends usually are paid out in U.S. dollars. The ADRs are subject to U.S. securities regulations and reporting in particular. Owning an ADR does not automatically trigger unique or extra IRS forms simply because it is an ADR. The ADRs of foreign currencies are treated as ownership of foreign stock for U.S. tax purposes. All this stuff I'm explaining, by the way, brother, it might be good for you if you have further questions to consult a tax professional. They might be able to understand a little bit better. But To my understanding and research, there's no automatic extra form just for an ADR. There's no special IRS form required merely because the investment is structured as one. So some practical things that you can do is just rely on the 1099 from your US broker and keep the records of any foreign taxes withheld if you plan to claim the credit. And then for larger, complexer holdings, or if the underlying company has unusual characteristics, like a possible PFIC status, you might consult a tax professional or CPA, just like we said earlier. They can depend on the specific company, all that stuff. Paul, for you, I'll tell you, Vion does not currently charge an ADR. SKHY does. So just to keep that in mind. It's a great question, brother. I appreciate you asking. I appreciate you doing the due diligence as well. That's good stewardship, folks, right there, is combing through everything and knowing all the implications of owning certain types of investments. So, Paul, good on you, brother. I appreciate that. Let's get to our next question, Sam. I believe Tony's up next. What do we have from Tony?
6: Tony, age 74. I bought some shares in FISM code FP60 from an after-tax brokerage account through one of the brokerages mentioned often on the show. I was informed that I could not reinvest the dividends in more shares of the same investment. Is that typical for a preferred stock? Being in an after-tax account, I'll have to pay tax on the dividends anyway, so I guess I'll just take the dividend and then just rebuy the shares. Your thoughts?
5: So it's a good question. I'll tell you, some preferreds do allow reinvesting dividends through a what's called a stock dividend reinvestment plan. It's also called a DRIP, dividend reinvestment plan there. So according to my research, you can't reinvest FP60 using a DRIP. And for this reason, usually the brokerage would deny it as well. This particular holding, FP60, offers a distribution reinvestment plan, but it only applies to its common units. So if you hold the common stock, then you can do it. The official plan lets common unit holders reinvest cash distributions into additional common units. Preferred units, including Series I, are not covered. So, and then another method could be a brokerage automatic reinvestment, but like you shared with us, your brokerage isn't allowing that, so it's not an option for you. So for these reasons, just taking the dividend and then rebuying the shares might seem to be the best option. That's what I would think you probably do there, Tony. That's a good question, brother, and thank you for asking that one. Let's get to the next one, Sam. I have Kimberly up next. Is that correct? You have Kimberly up next?
6: That's who I have, too.
5: Awesome. We're on the same page,
6: folks. It's so exciting, even for a Monday.
5: I know.
6: Yeah. Good stuff. So Kimberly, age 71, I attempted to invest some cash in my IRA held at Charles Schwab's in FDUXX. I'm not able to do that as they do not buy the money market fund. They do have their own money funds I could invest in. Are any of their funds biblically responsible? If not, are there any other options for cash investment through Schwab, or should I roll the cash over into Fidelity?
5: Well, Kimberly, thanks for that question. I'll tell you this. Most of Schwab's options for mutual funds are dirty, unfortunately. That's just the way it goes. Now, Charles Schwab does, so they don't offer a standalone traditional bank money market account, but rather what they offer are Schwab money funds. That's what they call them. They're money market mutual funds held inside a brokerage account. Again, these ones, because they're Schwab products, you're going to be hard-pressed to find one that's clean. I did do some research for you. There is a Schwab government money market ETF that right now is screening clean. The ticker symbol for that is SGVT. Now, keep in mind, it's an ETF. You might just consider the Timothy Plan fixed income ETF for that. And especially, you know, just because it's screening clean today doesn't mean it's going to screen clean tomorrow. A Schwab product, I mean, I would really encourage you to use some scrutiny there. And again, it's not one of our holdings, so we're not looking at it regularly. So that'd be on you to have to look at it and make sure that if it adds new companies, those companies are still clean as well. But technically, there is a clean option today, as of today, October the 5th, 2026. Money market funds, interestingly enough, they can be kind of a mixed bag. But for the most part, they will screen clean because they're, you know, mainly invested in bonds and CDs and different things like that. So you might have government U.S. Treasury funds. You might have prime funds or multiple tax exempt funds there. But yeah, I would tell you, Kimberly, I might consider maybe you will just open up a different one, you know, use the Fidelity money market, or maybe you could use, like we said, that Timothy Plan fixed income ETF. Now it is an ETF, so it's not technically safe as a money market is safe. So if I were you, I would just consider this. And again, this, you got to go before the Lord with this one here. But I don't think it's a bad idea to roll the cash over to another brokerage that allows for a regular money market fund. That just seems to me to be kind of the simplest thing for you to do. I hope that helps you, Kimberly. And that is a good question. I'm glad that you're asking that. And it is unfortunate that Schwab doesn't offer the normal money market fund. I wish they did, because that'd make it a lot easier. But, you know, folks, that is a good lesson, too, as well. You've heard us say this before. We don't promote or condemn necessarily any particular brokerage platform. But that's something to consider as well. If you've got a traditional money market and you just want to keep it in a traditional money market, you know, that's just something to consider, is maybe finding a platform that has that, makes it easy for you.
6: And if you're looking for a brokerage, remember, go to the resources page, yeah. Stewardship right. Downloads. There's a PDF there called Choosing a Brokerage Firm.
5: Exactly. Love that. It's good. That's good stuff. Hey, Sam, you had shared a really great quote there in the chat from, I think it was Blaise Pascal. Can you read that?
6: I love Blaise Pascal. Yeah. Christian Ponce is a wonderful, wonderful book. It can be a little weird because it's just his notes before he died. Sure. It was going to be a full book, but there are some bangers in there. One of them is this. There are only three types of people in the world. Those who have found God and serve him, those who have not found God and seek him, and those who live not seeking or finding him. The first are rational and happy, the second unhappy and rational, and the third foolish and unhappy.
5: That's spot on. That really is spot on. You know, we've been talking in Bible study just about the Proverbs. We're in Proverbs 13 right now. And it is often interesting, Sam, how the fool is very often compared equally to the wicked, and that fools and wicked people tend to be the same people. They're foolish in so far as that they've rejected God. And because of their rejection of God, that actually makes their hearts wicked, that they do not have soft hearts. They don't trust in God as their savior. They don't submit to him. Boy, Pascal was really good with that one there. I think that's spot on. And folks, listen, I don't, you know, we're talking about this whole Netflix thing here. We don't want to come down hard on Netflix just because we don't like them. I did take it a little personally that they decided to trans Aslan. I think that is a personal shot, absolutely. But ultimately, that's not the reason why we're coming after them necessarily, why we're bringing this petition. What we're doing simply is raising awareness, and we're trying to be faithful. And we want, in the end of the day, I'd love every Netflix executive to come to faith in Christ. It'd be a wonderful ending to this story, wouldn't it? Wonderful ending. If they all trusted in Christ as their saviors, many of them I don't think do. Their foolish hearts are darkened. That's why they're allowing this type of stuff. That's why they're also funding the LGBTQ movement and abortion, and why they have pornography on their platform and they're unapologetic about it. Listen, folks, for all of us, I hope that all of you, your heart is pricked that you will not invest in Netflix. And I kind of also hope, in fact, not kind of, I also do hope that your heart is pricked enough that you also won't give them any patronage dollars either. But again, that's something that's between you and the Lord. But that's a decision that I've made, not to have a Netflix account, not to watch things on Netflix. And I'm very comfortable with that decision. All of that, folks, listen, our desire is to honor God. Our desire is to honor God. It's to be faithful. It's to glorify Christ. And that's what we're trying to do here with our money. It was a great show. We're grateful to have you today, folks. Hope you'll join us tomorrow. Twyla Braze is coming back on tomorrow. We had some unfinished business from our conversation last week that we're going to wrap up once again. So I hope you'll join us tomorrow morning. Until then, remember, it's all the Lord's. It's all his. Let's be found good and faithful stewards. Thank you for investing with biblical integrity. God bless. See you tomorrow.

0: If we ever forget that we're one nation under God, then we will be a nation gone under.
1: Thank you for joining us. This has been an FISM production.
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6: Welcome to 6640, the ministry outreach of Koinonia House and Koinonia Institute. Today's Bible teacher is Dr. Chuck Missler, connecting the Bible to your life and the world around you. In today's study, Dr. Missler continues his teaching on the book of Romans, chapter 1, verses 1 through 7.
7: Peter writes from Babylon, and many people think that's encrypted or a code. No, Babylon was a major Jewish center. That's where the Babylonian Talmud, which is a Talmud, there's two Talmuds in the Jewish community, the Jerusalem Talmud, as they call it, which wasn't written in Jerusalem, was written in Tiberias, but that's fine, third to the fifth century, and the Babylonian Talmud, which is more considered more authoritative than the first one because the academy there lasted longer. It was in Babylon. So I didn't say that Peter didn't go to Rome, but it's clear that Paul didn't include Peter in his perspective of Rome in his day. Interesting. Because Peter's ministry was to Jews. Paul's ministry was to the Gentiles. Many of the believers in Rome were Paul's converts, though, from other experiences. And the important point for us to keep in mind as we go through this letter is Paul is writing to believers. This is not written to non-believers to get them to convert. No, he's presuming that his readership are people who have accepted Christ. He's writing to believers. That's going to be important for us to understand as we go. And he's not preaching to the converted. He's teaching what salvation, he's not preaching, he's teaching, and he's about what salvation is really all about. And though he never mentions it, he apparently did write it from Corinth. He makes Sancria is the harbor, the eastern harbor of Corinth, and that's alluded to in chapter 16. He apparently wrote this at the close of his third missionary journey, just before returning to Jerusalem, because he had offerings from Macedonia and Achaia for the poor believers he's taking back to Jerusalem. And after leaving Corinth, he was in Philippi during the Passover and the Feast of Unleavened Bread, which are adjacent to each other. And he desired to reach Jerusalem by Pentecost, which would be 40, 50 days later. That's all in Acts 20. So we infer that this letter was probably written in the late winter or early spring of AD 57 or 58 is the general consensus. It wouldn't surprise me to find it maybe even a little earlier than that, but all right. But here's the thing that shocks me as I canvass the various commentaries. It's widely regarded as the most profound writing available anywhere. So just let's understand that we're going to jump into some deep water, especially in chapters 3, 4, and 5, 7. It's going to be deep stuff. It has an international outlook because, see, Paul was a Roman citizen. He knew both Hebrew and Greek cultures, history, religion, philosophy, poetry, science, music, what have you. Paul was a man of letters in both cultures, both Hebrew and Greek cultures. And yet, he's a Hebrew of Hebrews. Born in Tarsus, Cilicia, and wealthy background, studied under Gamaliel in Jerusalem. So this book is regarded as one that will delight the greatest logician, the most profound thinker among us, will be delighted with this book. On the one hand, it'll hold the attention of the wisest of men, but it'll bring the humblest soul to the feet of the Savior. So be prepared for a real trip on this one. And one phrase I picked up, I really enjoy, a God small enough for our mind would not be big enough for our need. And that's the tension that's going to be through this entire excursion we're going to indulge here. The outline of the book's pretty straightforward. The first eight chapters define sin, both sin, salvation, and sanctification. The first three chapters of this book are probably the most complete diagnosis of sin, this disease that you and I inherit genetically, that you'll find anywhere in writing. And that will lead to the real concept of what is salvation all about. And the part that we often vaguely understand is this issue of sanctification. Sanctification. Fancy word, what does it really mean? My wife and I are in the middle of doing a book that basically has the premise that most Christians have no concept of what sanctification requires of us. And our tentative title will be The Kingdom, the Power, and the Glory, recognizing most people have no idea what those three words mean. My subtitle of that book will be The Overcomer's Handbook. Gee, we're saved. Praise God. We celebrate that like it's a victory of some kind. No, that's just the first base. That's a starting gun, not a final. That's not the end of the race. That's the beginning. Puts us on first base. Doesn't give us a home run. And we're going to talk about what happens between the time we're saved and the time we're finally with Christ personally, together with him in heaven. What happens in that interval? We're going to talk about that in chapters 6 through 8. Then right in the middle of this book, we have three chapters, 9, 10, and 11, which is all about Israel. Their past, their present, and their future. And this will be shocking to you because most churches have no grasp of what chapters 9, 10, 11 deal with. Because most churches are amillennial. They have no concept of the kingdom, that the promise given to Mary is actually going to happen, that he's going to take David's throne. And then the last part of the book is the personal stuff. And the first eight chapters you can call faith. Then there's this little three chapters in the middle we'll call hope because it's Israel's future. And then there's the practical side, the love. So there's the first eight chapters are doctrinal. The next three chapters are dispensational, if I can use that term. And the last I'll call the practical ones, loving one another. And it deals with 28 specific individuals that he has things to say about. So we're in Romans chapter 1. Good start. We could go on and on and introduce things about it, but I think we've trampled that to death. There'll be other things we'll bring up as we go through the study. Let's just jump into the text itself, right? And for chapter 1, we have the first seven verses. That's our target tonight, the salutation. Then we'll have an introduction, the reasons he wrote this letter. We need to understand that, the need for the gospel. And he calls himself Paul, which means the least, by the way. That's what the word actually, Paulos, means, the least. This means little, the little one. And he understood grace. In fact, he calls himself in his letter to Timothy, he says, I am the chief of sinners. We tend to see Paul as our hero. He saw himself as the chief of sinners. That's a great concept. Because if God can save Paul, he's already saved someone that's worse than we are. At least in his mind he was. See, even though he calls himself the chief of sinners, you could easily say that Paul was probably the most devoutly religious man who ever lived. He was taught by Gamaliel. He was a Pharisee. He knew all the rules and he kept them. And knew it counted for zero. Zero. Philippian letter, on it goes. So God has already saved someone that's far worse than you and me. We should take comfort in that. Okay? And I love to throw in Luke 7 here. Jesus answered, he was dining at a Pharisee's home. He says, Jesus answered and said unto him, Simon, I have somewhat to say unto thee. He said, Master, say on. There was a certain creditor which had two debtors. One owed him 500 pence and the other 50. And when they had nothing to pay, he frankly forgave them both. Tell me, therefore, which of them will love him the most? That was his question. Simon answered, well, I suppose that he to whom he forgave the most. And Jesus said unto him, thou hast rightly judged. So they were criticizing him because this woman was washing his feet, you know. He turned to the woman and said unto Simon, seest thou this woman? I entered into thy house, and thou gavest me no water for my feet. That was the common menial tasks that they should do to a visitor. I entered the house that it gives me no water for my feet, but she hath washed my feet with tears and wiped them with the hairs of her head. Thou gavest me no kiss, but this woman, since the time I came in, hath not ceased to kiss my feet. My head with oil thou didst not anoint, but this woman hath anointed my feet with ointments. Wherefore I say to thee, her sins, which are many, are forgiven, for she loved much, but to whom little is forgiven, the same loveth little. We have a portrait of this hanging in our living room that I gave my wife on Valentine's Day. And we have a little game we always play with each other. I love you more. No, I love you more. You know, we play that little game. And I says, no, I love you more, and I can prove it from the scripture. She says, what? I love you more because you've forgiven me more. She had no rebuttal, you know. Paul calls himself in Romans 1 a servant. The doulos is the Greek term. It doesn't mean just slave. It actually means a special kind of slave. It's a slave, a person owned by another. But here the term really refers to what was called a bond slave. Now a bond slave, you may recall, if you were a slave in the Hebrew culture, if you're a slave, you might serve, say, a master for, say, 7 years or something to pay off some debt or whatever. At the end of your servitude, you had a choice. You could leave because you'd served your time. Or you could choose, as many did, you could choose to stay with the house forever. You could choose as a slave, say, no, I'm not going to leave. I'm going to be your slave for the rest of my life. And if you chose to do that, it was your prerogative. If you chose to do that, they would memorialize that by taking you against the doorposts of the house and piercing your ear with an awl. That's a sharp leather tool, like what we visualize an ice pick. It would pierce the ear to the doorpost. In other words, you're bonding yourself to the house. And you then, from that point on, would typically wear an earring that would be a badge of honor among the servants. Might have many servants, but the ones that had the ring, they were there by choice forever. You know, that they were a bond slave, a doulos. And the reason you want to know that is because that's what Coeur d'Alene means. We're here in Coeur d'Alene, Idaho. Coeur is the French word for a heart. Coeur d'Alene is the heart of the all. Coeur d'Alene is the heart of the... And it was the French-Canadian trappers that used that name for the Indians. It was a backhanded compliment because they were sharp traders. So that's why they used the term. But when we moved up here, we felt called by God to hear. And as far as we're concerned, that label referred to bond slave, heart of the all. We're bond slaves. That's the, both Paul and John revel in that title in their writings. And... all that you'll find it all in Exodus 21. Paul also calls himself an apostle. Now, what is an apostle? That's somebody that's sent with delegated authority, and it's a position to which he was called. And it doesn't say it's not a verb; it's an adjective. There, he is the called one. And we many groups tend to use the word apostle as part of the church thing. Well, that's adapting a term from the New Testament. The term really implies one who is not only sent forth, but one who is an eyewitness to the resurrection. That was the requirement. And so apostles were eyewitness, according to 1 Corinthians 9:1 and 1 Corinthians 15, first nine verses, and have a calling from God. This is something you didn't choose, God chose for you. And in 1 Corinthians 15, verse 9, Paul says, I am the least of the apostles, that I am not to be called an apostle because I persecuted the church of God. That's why he puts himself on the bottom of the list of sinners, the worst of all sinners, because he actually... persecuted, murdered Christians deliberately. And so that's why he calls himself the least. Yet he dominates the book of Acts from chapter 15 on to the end. He wrote 14 of 21 epistles in the New Testament, but I put 21 in question mark. How many epistles are in the New Testament? The average person says, well, there's 21. No, there's actually, how many? 28. Everybody overlooks seven of them that were penned by none other than Jesus Christ in Revelation 2 and 3. So not to confuse people, because I want you to understand there are 21 epistles in your Bible, but there's really seven more that you'll discover in Revelation 2 and 3. But Paul wrote half of them. Okay? Pretty interesting. Paul, a servant of Jesus Christ, called to be an apostle, separated unto the gospel of God. Separated. You're not separated from, you're separated unto. Important. A lot of people separate from something. Boy, guess what I gave up for Lent last week?

apostasy is called is an adjective there. The infinitive of the verb to be is not in the original manuscripts. It was added. So that's not really there. He was called to be as an apostle. Anyway, the gospel. What is the gospel? Let me tell you what it's not. We use that term so loosely. The gospel is not a code of ethics or morals. You realize that? The gospel's not a code of ethics or morals. It's not a creed to be accepted. Well, when I was a teenager, I learned the Apostles' Creed. Well, good for you, but that's not what the gospel is. The gospel is not a system of religion to be adhered to. The gospel is not some good advice that we ought to follow. Let's get that across. Here's the definition of the gospel by Paul himself in his letter, first letter to the Corinthians. In fact, it's the chapter that Paul would say is the most important chapter in the Bible. If you don't have chapter 15 of 1 Corinthians, you have nothing. That's really what he says. But he defines the gospel. Moreover, brethren, I declare unto you the gospel which I preached unto you, which also ye have received, and wherein ye stand, by which also ye are saved, if ye keep in memory what I have preached unto you, unless ye have believed in vain. Can you believe in vain? Apparently. Ooh, boy. So what is the gospel? Here's what it is. I delivered unto you first of all that which I also received, how that Christ died for our sins according to the Scriptures, that he was buried, that he rose again the third day according to the Scriptures. That's it. That's it. He doesn't talk about him being a great teacher. He doesn't talk about his miracles. He doesn't talk about his example. Make a long list of things he doesn't talk about. What is the gospel? None of those things. A lot of good teachers around. There's probably a lot of people that did miracles. Probably a lot of people in history that might make good examples in various ways. That's not what we're talking about. That Christ died for our sins according to Scripture. He didn't disappear. He died, the most documented death in history. And he didn't just die. He fulfilled probably over 100 specifications in that death that were prescribed before the foundation of the world. That Christ died for our sins according to the Scriptures, key point. That he was buried. Only Paul emphasized that because he builds a case on the idea, tying that to baptism. And that he rose again the third day according to the Scriptures. Oh boy, there's the validation of it all. Who else has conquered death? None. So, he died for our sins according to the Scriptures. He was buried. He rose again the third day according to the Scriptures. And being set apart didn't keep Paul from making tents. He was set apart for the ministry. That didn't mean he did it full time. Or putting it another way, he worked three shifts a day, right? Taught school at the School of Tyrannus for a while, built tents, while also full-time teacher. So, after all, he only had 25 hours a day, right? Being set apart, he made tents. Now, there's a lot of debate on what that really meant. Some think it was tents, others think it was tallits. I won't get into all that. The point is, he took a job, made money to pay the bills, to support himself and his companions. Acts 20, 1 Thessalonians 2, 2 Thessalonians, it's mentioned several places. And this did not prevent him from mingling with pagan society. He didn't become a recluse. He didn't become a monk. He was set apart in the sense that he was separated to the gospel. But he's still mixed with all levels of society. He was setting apart to something. He didn't withdraw into isolation like the Pharisees did. The word Pharisee, by the way, means separated one, but in just the opposite sense. Separated from rather than unto, see? In the sense of isolated, segregated. When did he become called? Let's take a look at it. Before he was born. Before he was born. Ephesians 1:4 is your thing. When did God first start dealing with you? Before the foundation of the world. Wow. Ephesians 1:4. Let's take a look at Jeremiah 1:5. There's another example. The word of the Lord came unto me saying, before I formed thee in the belly, I knew thee. And before thou camest forth out of the womb, I sanctified thee. And I ordained thee a prophet unto the nations. God is talking to Jeremiah. But that concept we need to understand applies not only to him, but also to Paul and probably to you and I, if we're saved. God knew us before we were born. And there's Psalms that deal with that. Ephesians 1, blessed be the God and Father of our Lord Jesus Christ, who hath blessed us with all spiritual blessings in the heavenly places in Christ, according as he hath chosen us in him before the foundation of the world, that we should be holy and without blame before him in love, having predestined

0: Predestinated us unto the adoption of children by Jesus Christ to himself according to the good pleasure of his will. Wow. Book of Ephesians, very distinctive. But I also like to, when we're starting to consider these things, I'd like to take a look at Luke 4. We were up there a couple of weeks ago. Jesus came to Nazareth where he had been brought up. And as his custom was, he went into the synagogue on the Sabbath day and stood up for to read. And there was delivered unto him the book of the prophet Isaiah. And when he had opened the book, he found the place where it was written. He looked for a particular thing he was looking for. And he read from Isaiah 61. We'll look at it in a minute. But here's the way he read it. He said, "The Spirit of the Lord is upon me because he hath anointed me to preach the gospel to the poor. He hath sent me to heal the brokenhearted, to preach deliverance to the captives, the recovering of sight to the blind, to set at liberty them that are bruised, to preach the acceptable year of the Lord." What's after the word Lord? A period. Really? Wait a minute. We'll take a look at that in a minute. Then Jesus closed the book, gave it again to the minister, and sat down. And the eyes of all them that were in the synagogue were fastened upon him. And he began to say to them, "This day is this scripture fulfilled in your ears." Wow. Let's take a look at what he read. Let's take a look at Isaiah 61. "The Spirit of the Lord is upon me, because the Lord hath anointed me to preach good tidings to the meek. He hath sent me to bind up the brokenhearted, to proclaim liberty to the captives, and the opening of the prison to them that are bound." Sound pretty close to what our rendering was, right? "To proclaim the acceptable year of the Lord and the day of vengeance of our God." Whoops, wait a minute. What's after the word Lord in the Isaiah passage? The equivalent, there isn't a comma, they didn't use that, but the point is the equivalent. There's a comma, not a period. Jesus read up to that comma, so to speak, and closed the book and said, "This day is this fulfilled year." This is his mandate for ministry. He announces it as home church, or his home synagogue in Nazareth. Interesting. He doesn't read the rest because then he could not say, "This day is this fulfilled." Why? Because when is the day of vengeance? It's coming. It's not many years away. It's a few more than seven, but not many, maybe. Okay? Continuing Luke 4, he said unto them, "You will surely say to me this proverb, Physician, heal thyself. Whatsoever we have heard done in Capernaum, do also here in thy country." And he said, "Verily I say unto you, no prophet is accepted in his own country." And if you want to understand why he's not accepted in his own country, you need to read Psalm 69, which describes his boyhood and the trauma that he and his mother endured for 30 years. But let's go on here. He says, "But I tell you the truth." Then he continues a sermon, and this sermon is going to get them so upset they're going to try to throw them off a cliff. I imagine many of you have heard sermons that have upset you in church, but I don't think you've heard any that wanted where you wanted to take the minister out and throw him off a cliff. Well, this is what's going on here. Jesus said, "I tell you the truth, many widows were in Israel in the days of Elias, when the heaven was shut up 3 years and 6 months, when the great famine was throughout all the land, but unto none of them. Was Elias sent, save unto Sarepta, the city of Sidon, unto a woman that was a widow." In other words, a lot of widows. He went to just one. Okay. It says, "Many lepers were in Israel in the time of Elijah." This is Elisha this time, the prophet. "And none of them was cleansed, saving Naaman the Syrian." So remember the Syrian general that bathed yourself seven times at Jordan and all that. "And all that in the synagogue, when they heard these things, were filled with wrath." Why? Why were they so upset? Because he selected a couple of examples, and the examples he selected really offended them. "They rose up and thrust him out of the city and led him to the brow of a hill whereupon the city was built, that they might cast him down headlong. But he, passing through the midst of them, went his way." He slipped through somehow. Why are they so upset? Because he is teaching the doctrine of election. And each of the examples he chose was non-Jewish. The widow in Sidon was not Jewish. Naaman was the head of the Syrian army, their enemy. Many widows, he picked a Gentile. Many lepers were in Israel, but he picked a Gentile. What's his point? That God is sovereign, and he'll elect who he will. I thought we were the chosen people. They were upset about that. We're going to talk about election profoundly before this the epistle of Romans is over. But right at the beginning, in the beginning of Christ's ministry, they attack him over that. Let's get back to this gospel thing. You know, the prodigal son. We all know the story of the prodigal son in Luke 15. Remember how the father was so pleased because his son came home because he was good, right? Is that what it was? No. He came home, yes, but he wasn't thrilled because he was now full of good deeds. No, no. He says, "For my son was dead and is alive again. He was lost and now is found." That's the point. That's what the gospel has got some distinction. See, interesting, the son, even though he left, blew his inheritance, he never lost his sonship. He lost his inheritance, but not his sonship. He blew his inheritance. Just because you're saved doesn't mean you have your inheritance. Ooh, wait a minute. What are we getting into here?
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2: What's really first in your life? Hi, I'm Chuck Bentley with My Money Life from Crown. Howard Hughes was one of the richest, most influential people in the world during his life, which ended in 1976. And many like him get to the end of their lives and ask, "Is this what life's all about? What good is all this money?" A Crown class saved me from running after more. At age 42, I learned that in Christ we're granted the privilege of managing resources for God's glory. Larry Burkett, the founder of Crown, was saved at age 32. He surrendered fully to the Lord despite not knowing Him well at the time. He said, "God, if you'll make it clear, I'll do whatever you say. You'll have to deal with my ignorance because I'm really ignorant of the Bible, but I will never be rebellious or disobedient again. So make it clear and I'll do it." From there, Larry began to read and memorize Scripture. He absorbed it not just in his mind but into his heart, and God directed him for the rest of his life. God's Word is clear about what He wants us to do. We don't just obey very well. It doesn't just give us financial principles. It tells us to love others and to get our priorities straight. When we put God first, it impacts our entire life. It doesn't cost anything to say, "I believe in you, Lord. I'll put you first." But if you live it, it will cost you something. Have you put God first in your life? Is there an area of your life that you're holding back? Ask the Lord to show you what that is and then surrender it to Him. And if you need encouragement to wisely manage your finances, check out Crown's Budget Coaching Program. 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
3: Well, look at the calendar. It's election time again. I'm Wayne Shepherd with Dave Zanotti, and this is The Public Square. Dave, some thoughts from you?
4: A sigh of relief.
3: Okay.
4: The election is finally here, only to be amplified by the sigh of relief when we're able to say, "It's finally over." Mm-hmm. Understand, electioneering is annoying because people are knocking on the door of our brains and our eyes and our ears and constantly trying to get us to pay attention and to take notice and to do what they want us to do. The commercials are exhausting. Right. It's mind-numbing. But Wayne, one thing is different, and that's that we're saying the election is here a month before the election because elections now all begin early.
3: Yes.
4: And it's weird because the nomenclature across the major media does not include this reality. And you say to yourself, "I still don't understand it. I don't get it. I mean, all the candidates understand it. The consultants understand it. But when it's talked about in our culture, we still think, oh, no, it's always in November. Now, granted, it's been in November for centuries now. OK, I mean, it's just like it's been a long time. But the fact is, it's beginning right now. And if you think you've been caught unawares, you're not. There's still plenty of time. Hopefully you're registered. That means a lot, because if you're not, you got a problem there.
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6: How do you do? Sowing and reaping are fundamental to life, whether it's produce or what we produce with our behavior. We reap what we sow. Moral and spiritual principles follow the same law, yet many people think they can sow rebellion and still reap a happy life. That's a deception from the enemy of our souls, as the man in this story discovered when his heart and mind and life were unshackled. This is Unshackled, life-changing true stories that proclaim the good news dramatized and produced in Chicago by Pacific Garden Mission. After dark, homeless people are much more vulnerable, so Pacific Garden Mission keeps the porch light burning and the doors open for anyone who needs shelter. And since 1877, the oldest continuously operating rescue mission in the country has welcomed street people with the good news, giving them nourishing meals, a change of clothing, and a safe place to sleep, and all without charge, all with the help of caring friends. Even medical and dental treatment are offered free to those in need. Through love and counsel, through prayers and helping hands, lives are being changed at the Old Lighthouse every day. Like the man in this story, those who are unshackled carry the light of the world to others. Now for broadcast around the earth, here is program number 2561 in the series Unshackled, the program that makes you face yourself and think.
7: Let's roll another joint. That new bag's pretty good stuff.
8: Oh, man, primo. I want to buy some for myself.
7: Colombian gold this time.
8: Hey, how much you got left, Bill?
7: Oh, 5 pounds. Won't last long. See what I'm saying? Someone wants to buy a lid already.
8: At 2 o'clock in the morning?
7: Hey, man, anytime. It's party time.
8: Hey, who is it?
7: Can't tell. He's got his thumb over the peephole.
9: Where's the weed?
7: Hey, what?
9: Gun is real, jerk. Where's the weed?
7: Back there.
9: Hit the floor.
8: Hey, what are you guys doing? Is this like a joke?
9: Well, you want to find out? Okay, now where's the metal box?
7: What do you mean, metal box?
9: I ain't playing games. Where's the metal box?
7: What do you mean, metal box?
9: I'll blow your head off if you don't tell me now.
6: At the age of 20, the young man in our story had been dealing drugs for years. And the thing he feared most had come upon him. Robbery at gunpoint. Worse lay ahead for him. It all began when he was 3 and his father walked out of his life. His path of self-destruction ended when he received something he didn't deserve. This is the true story of Bill Glover right now on Unshackled.
10: The 3 of us, my mother, my older sister, and I lived in poverty after Dad left. I was always ashamed of our living conditions, which resulted in feelings of inferiority for many years. We had no transportation and existed on welfare in a one-bedroom house in Detroit. Starving for a father as a young boy, I'd visit a kind black neighbor and called him Daddy. When I was 7, we moved to Troy, Michigan, across from a church that owned the house we rented. The congregation looked after us, and I often visited them.
7: Hi, Miss Smith.
11: Billy, come on in. How's your mouth healing up?
7: Oh, yeah, thanks. I can talk better now.
11: Yeah,
5: That's looking pretty good. How many stitches did you have altogether?
7: 36.
5: Gracious! Bicycles can be dangerous.
7: Yeah, when you hit potholes at top speed, they are.
5: Oh, how about a glass of milk, Billy?
7: Oh, yeah, sure.
5: Sometimes we have to learn the hard way, don't we? How are your teeth? Staying put?
7: Well, I'm glad Mom ran out and found them.
5: God kept them from being broken when they were knocked out.
7: Yeah, and the dentist said they were perfect when he stuck them back in.
5: Oh, God was watching over you, Billy.
7: Good thing someone was home to take me to the clinic.
5: The whole church was praying for you. Looks to me like God answered our prayers.
10: We moved when I was 14 and left Mrs. Smith and our other Christian neighbors and their influence behind. Mother worked nights, and my sister drifted into drugs, rock music, and partying with friends. They kept urging me to drink, so one night I did, but the taste was so awful I went to my bedroom and poured it out the window.
11: Hey, Phil, how'd you like that beer?
7: Oh, yeah, it was okay. I finished it.
11: Aw, no way.
7: Oh, I did.
11: I bet you poured it out. Hey, guys, check outside the window. Hey, you see? I knew it. Look at the foam out there. You poured it out.
7: It tasted terrible.
10: I soon acquired a taste for beer, though, and moved on to marijuana and was soon one of those who partied heavily. With Mom working nights, our apartment became a regular teen hangout.
7: Well, that was the last wine bottle.
11: Must be time to roll another joint.
7: Oh, can't do it, man. We're out of rolling paper.
11: Hey, there's a Bible on that table. You get it.
7: Huh?
11: It's made of the same kind of paper. Rip some pages out.
7: Oh, wait, hang on. You shouldn't do that.
11: Oh, we can use the index pages. No one will ever know. Sure, we'll make a big joint.
7: I'm not smoking that.
11: More for the rest of us.
10: I wasn't the only one who refused to touch that reefer, and that wasn't the only way we tore up the apartment with our wild antics. Some nights we had fire extinguisher fights in the hallway. Sometimes we had contests where we'd punch the closet doors to see who could make the biggest dent. We were completely self-centered, so it didn't occur to me that my reckless rebellion distressed my mother.
5: Bill, how did all the Christmas tree decorations get broken?
7: Mom, some of my friends were just having a contest.
5: Yeah, and there's a rip in the sofa, too.
7: Look, we were playing a game, got carried away.
5: I can't possibly keep this apartment clean thanks to you and your friends. Those ornaments cost money, you know?
7: Yeah.
5: You and your wild friends, all you think about is having fun.
7: Mom, leave me alone. I'll buy some new ones.
5: Yeah, with what?
7: I have a little money saved for my landscaping work.
10: Actually, I was dealing drugs. I started small, selling a few joints to my friends. With every passing year, I moved further up the ladder, or down, if you will, till I was buying bricks of marijuana shipped from Mexico, Colombia, or Thailand. My primary connection took a special interest in me.
12: What kind of clientele do you have now, Bill? Just students?
10: Oh, no, you know, doctors, military, all kinds.
12: Oh, yeah. You should expand your inventory then. Try hashish, opium, cocaine. You'll make more money.
10: Look, I already earn as much as my friends who work full-time jobs.
12: Yeah, but do you have a cover?
10: Yeah, a cover, sure. Landscaping with my uncle.
12: Yeah, all right. Well, be discreet. Limit the traffic at your house. Don't let anyone just pop over, you know. Just make them call first.
10: Okay, sure.
12: And tell them to bring a bowling bag or something when they take delivery of a large amount.
10: Okay.
12: When you start selling cocaine, I'll give you some tips on how to cut it.
10: Hey, look, I did what you said about adding some seeds to the marijuana bags.
12: Yeah, every little trick helps increase your profit.
10: And I learned how to stagger the arrival time of my clients.
12: Excellent. One thing that's very important is your credit. Guard it. Always pay off your connection right away. Don't get in the habit of spending your profits first. Otherwise, you'll get in trouble, and you don't want to do that.
10: I envied his lifestyle, the nice home and sports cars, his apparent freedom. My ambition was to be like him, and by my senior year, drug dealing was my primary source of income. Then came the robbery at gunpoint when I thought my friend and I would die.
13: Where's the metal box?
7: It's in the kitchen closet, right there.
13: What's the combination?
7: Oh, man, I can't remember. Come on, take the gun off me.
13: I had it with you. I'll start remembering.
7: Okay, 7. Oh, man, it's 3. 3, 371.
13: Get it. Okay, boys, now don't move for 15 minutes or you're dead. Understand?
14: Yeah, I got it. Oh, man. I thought we were goners, Bill.
15: Me too. Come on, let's get this tape off here.
14: Thanks. Hey, man, what are you gonna do?
15: I don't know. Oh, those drugs weren't paid for. My connection's gonna kill me now.
14: Well, can't you, like, give him something that's, you know, collateral?
15: Yeah, let's see. Maybe he'll take my stereo. It's worth $5,000.
14: Yeah.
10: Not long after that, my mother moved, so I got my own apartment. I was impulsive and irresponsible, which caused many problems. By then I was 19 and very weary of the bondage and fear in which I lived. I would lie in bed and think of the price I was paying, always tied to my apartment in the evening as clients came and went, always in debt to my creditors and connection, always in fear of a police raid. A year later, I faced a new threat. Who is it?
16: It's me, dummy.
10: Get in here quick.
14: Man, what's wrong?
10: Oh, my connection was just your... Oh, man, he's nuts. Oh. Pulled out a gun, was waving it around.
14: Because, you know, you wouldn't pay?
10: Yeah. Oh. He is so unstable. I had to beg for my life. He finally agreed to give me a little more time.
14: Hey, you better come up with that money, Bill.
10: Oh, man. It's not worth it.
14: Hey, and I saw a cruiser going through the parking lot when I arrived.
10: See, that's what I mean. Oh, I'm sick of the danger. For all I know, some of my clients could be undercover cops. I'm the one at risk.
14: But your clients have to be introduced by someone you know, don't they?
10: Yeah, but, you know, come on. Some of them are still pretty weird.
14: Ah, come on, Bill. You're so paranoid. You just need to get high.
10: No one knew the despair and helplessness I felt as my life spiraled downward. My so-called friends would sometimes steal my drugs. The emptiness grew bigger every day, and yet I couldn't seem to quit partying or drug dealing. It was as if I had no control, no ability to stop, no other purpose in life. I felt powerless.
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10: I didn't realize that the godly seeds planted long ago were beginning to germinate in my heart. I knew only a heaviness so unbearable that God was my only hope. So, late one night, I walked to a nearby church, found a back stairwell, and climbed up to the steeple where I sobbed uncontrollably and cried out to God. Oh, God, please, please, please, God, forgive me for all I've done. Oh, God, help me. Help me to change. Please help me. Night after night, I went back to the stairwell, pleading for God's deliverance and mercy. Then one night, I came back home, scanned the radio, and discovered a program that was an answer to my prayer.
18: Be not deceived. God is not mocked. For whatsoever a man soweth, that shall he also reap. Just as the law of gravity, what goes up must come down. If you hurt others, your own heart will suffer. If you break God's commandments, if you lie, steal, and commit adultery, you may end up in prison, and you'll live in a spiritual prison of fear, despair, and darkness. If God comes last in your life, instead of first, then you won't last, my friend.
10: As I listened, I thought of the horrible lifestyle I'd sown and the consequences I was reaping. After his talk, he had a time of prayer over the airways. I wanted to call, but didn't want to be heard on the radio, so I wrote down the number and called the next day when I awoke, about 10. Normally, no one was at the studio at that time, but God had plans, and that same preacher answered the phone.
16: How could I help you, Bill?
15: I started using drugs when I was 14, and then I got into selling them. I'd like to quit, but I can't. I hate what I'm doing, but I can't seem to stop, even though I know it's wrong. I know it's dangerous. My life's been threatened several times. I could end up in jail or dead.
16: You're very fortunate to still be living, Bill. God is merciful.
15: I know. I used to go to church when I was a kid.
16: Do you know the gospel?
15: No, I guess not, but I believe in God.
16: That's not enough. James chapter 2, verse 19 says, "The devils also believe and tremble, and they will spend eternity in hell."
15: Yeah, I deserve the same.
16: We all do, because we've all sinned, and the penalty for sin is death, separation from God forever. But Jesus died on the cross to pay the penalty for our sins, once, for all. And being the Son of God who was without sin, his blood cleanses us and makes us righteous before God. Do you understand me, Bill?
15: Yes, I do.
16: Now, Bill, without Christ, you have no power to resist Satan. But when you're born again, the Holy Spirit lives in you, giving you power to overcome sin. Jesus took on all our sins, all the forces of evil, and won when he rose from the dead.
15: Well, what should I do?
16: Invite him into your heart and life. Romans chapter 10, verse 13 says, "For whosoever shall call upon the name of the Lord shall be saved." And verses 9 and 10 say, "That if thou shalt confess with thy mouth the Lord Jesus, and shall believe in thine heart that God hath raised him from the dead, thou shalt be saved. For with the heart man believeth unto righteousness, and with the mouth confession is made unto salvation."
10: That September day in 1981, I prayed with him on the phone, and my life was changed forever. The desire to drink and party, gone. 3 days later, I flushed all the drugs. I found a church home where the youth group welcomed me and made me one of their own. My life was finally free of bondage, but I didn't know that a time of trials lay ahead. Without the drug money, I couldn't pay the rent, so Mom took me to a mission.
5: I'll take you to the rescue mission, Bill. They don't charge anything to stay there.
15: Thanks, Mom. I'm looking for a job. I really have changed.
5: I hope so. At least you don't cuss the way you used to.
15: I'm really sorry for the way I treated you all those years, Mom. Sorry about a lot of things, but with the Lord's help, I'll do better.
5: If you just stay away from those drugs.
15: God took away the desire for them, Mom. I flushed more than $300 worth down the toilet after I got saved.
5: That's good, Bill.
15: And then my old connection came around and offered to front me as many drugs as I wanted to sell.
5: No.
15: It was just Satan trying to tempt me. He was speechless when I told him I quit because I'm a Christian now.
5: I hope it lasts, Bill. I sure hope it lasts.
10: After 3 days, my sister came and got me. I lived with her 5 weeks while I grew in faith at church. Thanksgiving came, and I went over to Mom's for dinner.
5: You passed your GED?
15: I did. I can enter Bible college in January now.
5: Oh, that's wonderful, Bill.
15: Well, I'm going to be on academic probation for the first semester, but with God's help, I know I can do it.
5: What do you want to do?
15: Well, not sure yet. God will lead me.
5: You sure have changed.
15: It's amazing to me how different my life is now.
5: Bill, if you'd like to come back home and live while you're in school, you can't. I wouldn't have said that a year ago, but you've really changed.
10: I began boarding at Mom's house and found a job at a convenience store down the road, unaware of the drama about to unfold. On December 29th, 1981, I went to work as usual, hung up my coat in the back room, and walked to the cash register.
19: William Glover?
10: Yeah?
19: William Glover, we're placing you under arrest. We have a warrant for 7 counts of delivery of a controlled substance.
10: Because the crimes were serious, I was transferred to the county circuit court and held in a maximum security jail, along with 9 men who'd committed violent crimes. The first night, while others were sleeping, one of the inmates dropped a note on me demanding a lewd act. I sat on the floor and shook so violently he apologized and let me alone. The next day, I approached an officer.
15: Look, please, can you move me to a cell by myself?
12: No, I can't do that. Those are reserved for special cases.
15: Look, transfer me to another cell block.
12: I can't do that either.
15: Why not?
12: Look, we can't play musical chairs every day. We don't have the manpower.
15: You gotta get me out of that cell.
12: Oh, really? Why?
15: One of the inmates tried to get me to do something gross last night.
12: Look, kid, it'll be the same wherever we move you.
15: I don't care. Just get me out of that cell, please.
12: All right. But you're stuck in the next one.
10: He was right. The next cell had a bully who threatened to beat me up every night. I just sat and read the Psalms in my Bible until he went to sleep. I was grateful to see my pastor when he visited a few weeks later. We were allowed to talk in an attorney-client holding room.
14: It's been pretty rough then, Bill.
15: Yeah, well, I tell you, it's interesting, Pastor. God gave me a chance to minister to that bully. Mm-hmm. He ran out of money for the canteen, so I bought him some goodies. Told everybody what I did, and from then on, we've been friends.
14: Praise God.
15: Mm-hmm.
14: We've been praying for you ever since we heard you were arrested. God is working through you.
15: Yeah, some of the people at church have written me letters. I can't tell you how much they've encouraged me.
14: Were you expecting to be arrested, Bill?
15: No. Back when I was dealing drugs, I expected it all the time, but I'd quit. I was rehabilitated.
14: Then why now?
15: I didn't know it, but some undercover cops were buying from me last summer, so the charges were pending.
14: Oh.
15: Then I got saved, quit dealing, had to move, so they lost track of me for a while, and then they finally caught up with me.
14: Yeah, don't lose heart, Bill. Okay. The Lord has forgiven you. Trust Him.
15: I read my Bible every day, Pastor, but I'm scared of the future. Each of the seven charges carries a maximum sentence of 20 years.
14: No matter what happens, Bill, trust in the Lord.
10: The months passed as I waited for trial and sentencing. I enrolled in a Bible study and an adult education correspondence course, and for the first time in my life carried a 4-point average. Thanks to jail ministry volunteers, I listened to sermon tapes weekly, and my pastor continued to visit me.
14: Any word on a court date?
15: Yeah, my lawyer says it's going to be April 14th. Also says the judge will take into consideration my rehabilitation before the arrest.
14: We can vouch for that. Did you plead guilty?
15: I did, because I am. Yeah. My lawyer thinks the judge will be lenient and give me the minimum sentence.
14: I hope so. You haven't had any more problems here in jail.
15: Well, only my tooth.
14: Tooth?
15: I had an abscess so bad my mouth swelled up. They don't give you anything but aspirin for pain, which didn't help. When I finally saw the dentist, I learned they don't fix teeth here. They just pull them.
14: So you lost a tooth?
15: Yeah, but that's not all I've lost, though. I lost my reputation. Maybe even my chance for a future, thanks to my reckless past.
14: You have a future with the Lord, Bill. Jeremiah chapter 29, verse 11 and 12 reminds us, "For I know the thoughts that I think toward you, saith the Lord. Thoughts of peace, and not of evil, to give you an expected end. Then shall ye call upon me, and ye shall go and pray unto me, and I will hearken unto you." Remember that, Bill.
10: After 4 months in jail, I was sentenced to 4 months in a halfway house, a $4,000 fine, and 4 years of probation. But there were other ways I needed to make restitution. I went to see one of our landlords where we lived during my teen years. She allowed me to wash the windows of the building during the summer as payment for damages I made to her apartment. Also paid a visit to my former connection and offered to repay the debt in monthly installments. He heard about my jail time, though, and said I paid enough already. There was one other person I wanted to see, Mrs. Smith, who'd shared the gospel with me when I was a child. I hadn't seen her in 7 years.
20: So you're living for the Lord now, Bill. Praise the Lord.
15: Yeah, the seeds you and the other church members planted so many years ago finally bore fruit.
20: God says His word doesn't return to Him void, but it accomplishes what He pleases.
15: I wish I hadn't wasted all those years and led others astray too, but I'm saved now.
20: He will use what you went through to show others His power, Bill.
15: Amen. I'm in Bible college now. I just wanted to come by and thank you for your faithfulness. What you taught us about God didn't seem to stick at the time, but God was all I had to hang on to when I was going under.
20: That's just the way He is, Billy. God's love is beyond our comprehension.
10: In 1986, I married a beautiful young woman who was my prayer partner, and we now have 3 children. I graduated from Bible College in 1990 and have since served as a youth pastor and elementary teacher. I'm presently serving as children's pastor in our church. So, that's my story, from drug dealer to minister of the gospel. I can testify that we never deserve God's grace, yet He gives it freely. Have you accepted His gift?
6: The Bible says in Ephesians chapter 2, verses 8 and 9, "For by grace are you saved through faith, and that not of yourselves. It is the gift of God, not of works, lest any man should boast." Friend, what good is a gift if you never receive it? Jesus Christ died to set you free of whatever has you shackled, and He rose from the dead to give you eternal life. Would you like to know more about new life in Him? Invite Him into your heart right now and see for yourself this great salvation.
17: 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So we're now producing an exciting new children's show called The Clue Crew. 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This program will feature the very words of Billy Sunday, Charles Spurgeon, Dwight L. Moody, and many more, all dramatized and delivered by our very own Unshackled actors. 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And our address? 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
1: A new CDC report finds the number of teens identifying as homosexual is dropping dramatically. This is truth itself. The headline in social psychologist Jean Twenge's report says it all. It reads, "Younger teens are now much less likely to say they are lesbian, gay, or bisexual." Drawing her new conclusions from the U.S. Centers for Disease Control's 2025 Youth Risk Survey, Twenge says the changes in youth sexual orientation identity are striking. Declines are happening most starkly among younger teens and especially among girls. She observes, it really does look like a free fall for high schoolers, especially ninth grade students. You can see these stories and more on our website, truthitself.com. Truth Itself is brought to you by the Helios Projects, working to train several hundred pastors who can't afford training. Pastors called of God to preach and teach in Argentina, Ecuador, and Brazil. $150 trains three at trainapastor.com.
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3: As our country celebrates and continues to celebrate its 250th birthday, congregations around the country have been singing patriotic hymns in church throughout the month of July and then perhaps before and after. They likely included the Battle Hymn of the Republic, America the Beautiful, My Country Tis of Thee, God Bless America. But there's one other hymn that is deserving of our attention. Actually, it is called America's National Hymn. Do you know what it is? It's called Faith of Our Fathers. It's called Faith of Our Fathers. And it begins, God of our fathers. Who is the God of our fathers? That's what we want to talk about here today on Viewpoint. Who is the God of our fathers? Well, we want to introduce that with a song. That is the song, God of Our Fathers. Some recall it Faith of Our Fathers, but God of Our Fathers, whose almighty hand? God of Our Fathers, whose almighty hand? Who is the God of our fathers? Who is God anyway? Well, here we want to hear from a dozen men in just a few bars of that song in order to kind of get it into the membranes of our mind. Here it is.

0: Beautiful. Absolutely beautiful. But what does it mean? What does it mean? The words were changed slightly from the one that is sung in Protestant churches around the nation and has been for a very long period of time since the 1800s, called God of Our Fathers, a national hymn. A stirring patriotic hymn became increasingly popular since it was first written by the American Episcopal minister in 1876. Today, it's included in nearly every published hymnal in the country. God of Our Fathers, the product of Reverend Daniel C. Roberts, at the time a pastor of a small rural church in Brandon, Vermont. It was written to commemorate the 100th anniversary of our country's Declaration of Independence and was sung for the first time at Brandon's 4th of July celebration to the music of the old Russian national anthem. This tune, which has since come to be known as the Russian hymn, is used exclusively today with the hymn God the Omnipotent. But later, Robert submitted his text anonymously to the committee revising the Episcopal hymnal, and it was included in their 1892 edition, Wedding the Russian Hymn Tune. And at the time, our national centennial observance commemorating the adoption of the Constitution, Robert's hymn text was chosen as the official hymn of that event. Well, he was a very private guy. He was not known for announcing himself. He was just a humble fellow, this fellow Roberts. And he graduated from Kenyon College in Gambier, Ohio in 1857, showed much promise. The native New Yorker, born on Long Island in 1841, had a genuine love for his country. That patriotism was evidenced by his desire to serve with the 84th Ohio Volunteers of the Civil War. And when the war ended in 1865, Roberts was ordained a deacon of the Protestant Episcopal Church. Later, he was ordained as a pastor, serving congregations in New England. In 1876, while shepherding two small churches in Brandon, Vermont, Roberts felt compelled to pen a poem to celebrate the centennial of the signing of the Declaration of Independence. So that small-town pastor had a deep appreciation for history, as evidenced by his being chosen to chair the New Hampshire Historical Society later in his life. His hymn was used as his community's 4th of July celebration. 16 years later, in 1892, this humble man of God, now serving a church in Concord, New Hampshire, anonymously sent his hymn next to the hymnal commission of his denomination. His accompanying letter inquired if his work might be considered for publication. It also indicated he would give them his name if they decided to publish his work, and to his delight, the commission agreed. Well, George Warren, the chairman of the Hymnal Commission, who was himself an accomplished organist and composer, chose to write a tune for Roberts' words that would prove more singable than the one Roberts had originally used. And Warren gave his tune the name National Hymn, and incorporated into the music the sound of a trumpet fanfare that would precede each verse. So when you sing, or if you would sing, the song God of Our Fathers, before each verse would be the sound of the trumpet. Now, why would that be? Well, because God is God, and his presence and direction needs to be sounded aloud, as the scriptures continually tell us, needs to be sounded aloud to alert the people because he is God. So who is this God then? Who is the God of our fathers? This song was based on Psalm 46, God of Our Fathers, and calls us to recognize the Lord's protection and guidance in our history. In the second stanza, he acknowledges God's role in the writing of our national story and offers a prayer for his ongoing intervention. Thy love divine hath led us in the past. In this free land by thee our lot is cast. Be thou our ruler, guardian, guide and stay. Thy word our law, thy paths our chosen way. What is our chosen way today in America? What is our chosen way today in America? I received a publication from the Southwest Radio Ministries this week, and an article that was contained in there by Josh Davis has a headline very dramatic. If the fear of God is wisdom, we are getting very foolish. If the fear of God is wisdom, we are getting very foolish. He says, with each month, each passing month, headlines describe the spiritual erosion happening within the church. Moral collapse of spiritual leaders, denial of orthodox doctrine by popular influencers, and the approval of sinful behaviors by entire denominations that emphasize the continual march toward apostasy. Although each headline contains different people in different places committing various levels of atrocity and apostasy, there was one common denominator in them all. The fear of God has evaporated from our lives. Wow. And we want to sing a hymn to God of our fathers? Do we even know who the God of our fathers is? Well, today we're going to be reintroduced to the God of our fathers. As by the hymn, so also by our conversation here today on Viewpoint. So I'm glad that you've joined us. It's conversation as always with ever-increasing conviction, talk that hopefully transforms. So I hope you'll hang in there for the balance of the program here today, friends, because we're going to open ourselves to an understanding of who the God of our fathers really is. We're going to go through the various stanzas, the four stanzas of the hymn, our national hymn, God of Our Fathers. It's going to give us some direction, and then we'll talk about it right here on Viewpoint.
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0: It's one of the largest, longest names I have ever read or heard of. His name is Greg Asimakopoulos, and he apparently is Greek and a retired pastor who lives in suburban Seattle with his wife. And he wrote an article for the latest or a recent edition, the July edition of Mature Living, published by Lifeway. That article is titled, God of Our Fathers. The hymn, that is H-I-M, behind the hymn, H-Y-M-N. Here are the stanzas of that famous hymn, God of Our Fathers. God of Our Fathers, whose almighty hand leads forth in beauty all the starry band of shining worlds in splendor through the skies, our grateful songs before your throne arise. Your love divine has led us in the past. In this free land by you our lot is cast. Be thou our ruler, guardian, guide and stay. Your word our law, your paths our chosen way. From war's alarms, from deadly pestilence, be thy strong arm our ever sure defense. Your true religion in our hearts increase. Your bounteous goodness nourish us in peace. Refresh your people on their toilsome way. Lead us from night to never-ending day. Fill all our lives with love and grace divine, and glory, laud, and praise be ever thine. It's hard for me to read those words and not sing them because music is a big thing to me. Always has been since I was a very small child, walking through the streets of Detroit when I was 2, 3, and 4 years of age. My mother said I would walk through the town as she went shopping, and I would sing hymns to the as loud as I could, walking down the street. Apparently, I got an early start on that, friends. So if some of you think I do that quite a bit, well, you'll understand why. When I'm speaking aloud, oftentimes I'll do it even more so. But music is very important. And I like to tie these things together so that sometimes it helps us to get a better feel for what we're talking about. God of our fathers. Who are our fathers? And who is God? and who is the God of our fathers? Those three questions need to be answered, but before they can be answered, they need to be asked again. Who is God? Who are our fathers? And who is the God of our fathers? So we begin by taking a look again at this song, God of Our Fathers. God of our fathers, whose almighty hand leads forth in beauty all the starry band, that is, the whole universe of shining worlds in splendor through the skies, our grateful songs before your throne arise. God has a throne. He rules from his throne. And when the resurrection takes place, the judgment is going to take place before the throne of God, and Jesus is going to be the judge. A throne indicates ultimate power. It indicates absolute power and authority. Before thy throne arise. It's almost as if we've kind of forgotten that God, isn't it? Everybody says they believe in God, but what do they believe in? Who is this God? Israel had a very hard time comprehending that. In fact, they never could quite get it through their thick heads. God did everything he could to try to get them to understand who God was, who he was. He tried to do that through the ten plagues that were brought.

Moses, the very one who had just been used to deliver them. Moses, wondering what to do, God said, "Now, Moses, you stretch out your arm. You stretch out your arm over the sea." So God expected humanity, his servant, to be cooperative with him in order that God might display his mighty power. So Moses did that. And the Bible says Moses stretched out his rod, but God divided the sea. So God showed his mighty power to Israel. Over and over again, in a variety of circumstances throughout the Old Testament, we find that happening. But in every instance, Israel turned away from it and still didn't comprehend it. Ultimately, they decided they wanted an earthly king. They didn't want to have to trust God, who they couldn't see, even though they had seen his mighty power. They knew that there was a God, but no, they wanted an earthly king. Samuel the prophet was beyond just ready to pull his hair out over the issue, and he took the situation to God, and God said, "No, they're not against you, Samuel, they're against me. Give them what they asked for. Give them their king." So Samuel warned them what a king would do. He's going to take 20% of everything you have. He's going to take your young men. He's going to take them to war. It's going to be a very difficult thing for you. They said, "Give us a king." Sounds an awful like Americans today, doesn't it? If God was our king, we would trust him. We would really trust him and not put so much trust in government. But increasingly, we want government to be our king. We want an earthly king. We don't want to be able to have to trust God who we can't see. We want to trust a government that we can see. Does that not sound familiar? And that's why the taxes get higher and higher and higher. And that's why the lack of the fear of the Lord increases the crime in our streets that requires more and more government intervention, more and more laws, more and more law enforcement that we despise because we want to do what we want. Doesn't that all sound very familiar? It sure does. So this gives us an understanding of maybe we just don't know who the God of our fathers really is. Our fathers were back there, Abraham, Isaac, and Jacob. Those were the historic fathers, the patriarchs. They weren't perfect guys either. We know that. But God worked with them and through them was able to accomplish great and mighty things. We read about that in the book of Hebrews, chapter 11, the great faith chapter. You might want to go back and read it again. Because it shows how they trusted God in spite of the fact that they carried this treasure in earthen vessels. They still trusted God and God worked through them, showing that he was God. And they weren't. The whole history of humankind is demonstrating that story. The very birth of this country is demonstrating that story and how the intervention of God in so many, many different ways through human beings on earth, even with George Washington crossing the Delaware in the midst of a massive fog that had they not been successful, there would never have been an America. So many stories like this, friends. God of our fathers, whose almighty hand. And then there's your love divine has led us in the past. Yes, we like to live in the past, don't we? And so we talk about our godly heritage. David Barton, about 35 years ago, was traveling the country, introducing Christian leaders and pastors and people to our godly heritage. He did a wonderful job. The problem with that is we began to worship the heritage and not the God of the heritage. And if we begin to worship the heritage and not the God of the heritage, it's a form of idolatry. God doesn't want to live in the past. He wants us to live in the present because he's the God of yesterday, today, and forever. Jesus Christ the same yesterday, today, and forever, right? So he wants us to worship him as God today.

0: He wants us to obey him as God today. For in the book of Hebrews, chapters 3 and 4, he says, today is the day of salvation. Don't harden your heart as they did back there in the wilderness coming out of Egypt. Don't harden your heart like that. Today is the day of salvation. Today I am God. Today I will deliver you. Today I will hear your voice. Today I'll respond to you if you will only do my will, just like my son did. So, your love divine hath led us in the past in this free land. By you our love lot is cast. Isn't that true? You and I are here in this free land, still relatively free. We're losing our freedoms rapidly. We're actually giving them up intentionally. We're forfeiting them to religious people, certain religious people who are intent on destroying the country, destroying the God of our fathers, replacing the God of our fathers with new gods, just like Israel did. And it didn't go well for Israel, and it won't go well for us. In this free land, our lot is cast. So the writer of the hymn said, be our ruler, guardian, guide, and stay. You be our ruler, guardian, guide, and stay. Can you imagine what would happen if we really, really, really believed that and prayed that honestly and with integrity of heart? It would change our whole outlook on politics. It would change our whole outlook on government. It would change our whole outlook on the purpose and future of the country. It would change everything, including our own families, including our own marriages. It would change everything. Be thou our ruler, guardian, guide, and stay. But then the writer of the hymn gives how that happens. Listen very carefully. Your word, thy word, our law, your paths, our chosen way. And therein lies the crux of the whole hymn. The crux of the whole hymn is our responsibility to follow the God of our fathers. And how do we do that? We recognize that his word is law, and his paths must be our chosen way. And if not, we're going to go down some very unpleasant paths that are going to lead to destruction, just as they did for Israel. Your word, our law, your paths, our chosen way. So let me ask you a rhetorical question. Is God's word truly law in your life? By the way, this is how the word of God should be taught and preached everywhere. I don't care what your denomination, I don't care where you're located. This is how the word of God should be taught. Should ask rhetorical questions taken from the word, such as this: your word our law. So, is God's word our law? Well, if it were law, then, and we perceived it as law, what would we do? Well, we would conform to it if we really believed there were teeth behind the law, right? A law that has no teeth behind it is almost as if it were no law, unless we have profound respect and honor of the one who gives the law. If we have profound respect and honor of the one who gives the law, then it puts a whole different picture, framework around the law itself, doesn't it? So it's not just a law to be a law to be a law to restrict us. No, it's a law coming from God, the God of our fathers, whose almighty hand has led forth in beauty all the starry band of the universe and has led us through the past. Your paths are chosen way. Question: are God's paths our chosen way? Think about that very hard. You say, well, yes, I try to follow God's path. Do you? How about if you find a detour? How about if you're finding a situation where two or three paths are crossing there, and God's path is one way and the other paths are another way, and most of the people are going on the other paths? Then what do? You know what the majority of Christians do? They go the other way. They don't go God's way, because God's path is not their chosen way. Their chosen way is to do what everybody else seems to be doing. That's how we ended up with the marriage debacle, the divorce debacle, the practice of homosexuality, transgenderism. All of those things are outflow of not going the paths of His chosen way.
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0: In the second half of the program here today on Viewpoint, we're going to reveal the hidden truth that defines our destiny as a country. But it's also the hidden truth that defines your destiny individually, as a family, as a congregation, as a city, in every way. The hidden truth that defines your destiny. And Viewpoint always determines destiny. So the hidden truth has to do with our viewpoints. It always does. There's no way to avoid it. Our viewpoint always determines destiny. So leading into this, I want to go further and share with you some excerpts from an article that came from the Southwest Radio Ministries this week. Josh Davis wrote this, and it begins with that the fear of God is wisdom. We're getting very foolish. Like waves crashing violently upon a rocky coastline, wave after brutal wave of weekly headlines reveals the fear of God is absent from many who name the name of Christ. Then he gives some illustrations. We can very easily understand these. The Presbyterian Church USA, for instance, untethered itself from the authority of God's word years ago. They officially began ordaining openly LGBTQ clergy in 2011. This year, a proposal was introduced seeking to require ordained PCUSA clergy to be monogamous. In other words, not necessarily to be married, unmarried, but to, well, limit the clergy to one spouse. Oh, well, they didn't like that idea. They wanted to have more than one spouse. Or they wanted to be monogamously homosexual or monogamously lesbian. Then came James Tallarico down there in Texas, currently pursuing an MDiv, Master of Divinity degree at the PCUSA Austin Presbyterian Theological Seminary in Austin. He's garnered national attention while running for a seat in the U.S. Senate. Is setting Texas fundraising records, raking in over $30 million in the second quarter alone of this year. Unbelievable. Winning over a lot of followers with his liberal, woke, progressive, scripture-twisting nonsense. He's claimed that God is non-binary, that Jesus was a radical feminist, that the Bible is silent on abortion, that all religions are circling the same truth. In other words, they believe the same thing and all religions lead to God. By saying that, all religions are circling the same truth. Tallarico casts away Jesus' clear words saying that he alone is the life. No man comes to the Father but by him. So there's zero fear of God. Then there's the popular progressive influencer Jen Hatmaker. Decided to stop going to church last year and recently announced that she's laying down her belief in hell. And it didn't cost her faith. In fact, it rescued it because she didn't want to believe in hell. no fear of God. As equally devastating are the shocking and shameful moral failures of trusted spiritual leaders that we've talked about in the last week or so here on this program over and over again. Don't want to have to do it again anywhere soon. It's doing some of the most revolting, disgusting things imaginable. Their hypocrisy and deception have harmed thousands of souls, destroyed many churches, financial scandals, theft, marital infidelity, child abuse, sexting minors, fraud, pornography use, no fear of God. The further one slides away from fearing God, he writes, the more acceptable sin becomes. The fear of the Lord is the beginning of knowledge, but fools despise wisdom and instruction. As we recognize the matchless perfect holiness of Almighty God, we respond with reverent awe. Now, we're shifting back to understand, remember, God of our fathers. Who is this God? How is it that are we really in reverence of the God of our fathers? Or have we created a fictional God, a counterfeit God, a pseudo God? One made in our own image. We stand silent before the living word, if we're truly in awe of that God. A fallen human being cannot gaze upon the glory of God without recognizing how depraved he really is when compared to sinless perfection. And we've all sinned. That isn't the point. The point is, who is God? And who are we? That is precisely what many Christians have lost today. Instead of walking in the fear of the Lord, they fix their gaze on this world. They used to feel convicted over certain sins. Now their senses have been dulled to it. Jesus moves beyond deadened spiritual sensitivity to full-blown acceptance and celebration of sin. That's what the followers are doing. They're moving to full-blown acceptance and celebration of sin. No fear of God. So where does this spiritual desensitization start? By untethering from the authority of God's word. Remember, we go back to the song, Thy word, our law, thy paths, our chosen way. His paths are not our chosen ways anymore. We choose whatever paths and define whatever paths we want to follow. And then call that the new modern Christianity. But it's completely untethered from Christ himself, who said, I don't do anything I don't see the Father do, and I don't say anything I don't hear the Father say. I and the Father are one. But we don't believe that. We believe that the God of the Old Testament is different than the God of the New Testament, so much so that Andy Stanley, the progenitor or the son of the great Dr. Charles Stanley, tells his 30,000-member congregation that the Old Testament is passé, don't pay any attention to it, it's irrelevant. What he's basically saying is the God of history, the God of our fathers, is irrelevant. We're making a new situation here. And people feel good about it and flock to hear a message that does not reverence God. Instead of upholding what God calls good or evil, they invent their own moral code. Exactly what Satan said Eve was going to be able to do if she ate of the tree of the knowledge of good and evil. That's what he said. You're going to be like God. You're going to know good and evil. You can devise your own good and evil. And then these leaders try to soften the blows by rebranding their sin. It's not stealing, it's just fudging some numbers. It's not cheating, it's merely taking advantage of loophole. It's not adultery, it's just falling in love with someone else. Zero fear of God. So the Apostle Paul summed it up. And again, I'm wrapping up the distilled portion of this article that came out with the Southwest Radio Church through Josh Davis this week. Destruction and misery, said the Apostle Paul, are in their ways. And the way of peace have they not known. There is no fear of God before their eyes. Their lips and their lives reveal that they do not fear God. May the Lord help us to recapture a reverent response to who God is. May we walk in the fear of God every waking moment. May God grant us a revival of the fear of the Lord in our generation. Friends, that's the reason why yours truly was called to leave the practice of law in 1992 to plead the cause of a lifetime to a jury of my peers, the church in America, and particularly the church in America, and then secondarily declaring vision for the nation. That's the reason we have lost the God of our fathers. Hardly even know who he is anymore. We practice a kind of cultural Christianity, not biblical Christianity. The fear of the Lord has been virtually abandoned from pulpit to pew. I find it interesting that since I wrote the book, The Secret of the Lord, and got it out there in the public, did many interviews across the country back in 2011, that quite a number of Christian leaders then started talking about the fear of the Lord. I thought it was amazing, utterly amazing. They weren't talking about the fear of the Lord before that time. I wrote a book called The Secret of the Lord, The Hidden Truth That Defines Your Destiny. What is the secret of the Lord? Well, the secret of the Lord, Psalm 25:14 says, the secret of the Lord is with them who fear him, and to them, and them only, will he manifest or show or reveal his covenant. Only to those who fear him. Also, the Bible says that the mercy of the Lord is extended only to those who fear him. Oh, I didn't know that. Well, if you had read the book, you would. If you read the Bible, you'd know that. If you read my book, The Secret of the Lord, you would know that. You see, this is the hidden truth that's defining our destiny that we've completely forgotten. The fear of the Lord is the beginning of knowledge. It's not the end of knowledge, it's just the beginning. It's the foundation of all understanding and knowledge. So I want to talk about a particular thing that affects our country, that affects you, that affects me. We're not talking about something generic now. This is applied truth. This is where the rubber meets the road. It's where things really make a difference. And here on this program, one of the great pillars of this program is discipling for destiny. Always has been. Discipling for destiny, teaching God's people how to obey his voice and do his will in troubled times. Chapter 8 of that book, The Secret of the Lord, is called The Secret of a United Heart. So let me ask you a question. If we're following the God of our fathers, like the hymn said, America's hymn, our national hymn, wouldn't we have a united heart as a country? Wouldn't professing Christians have a united heart? Do we? Answer is a reverberating, thundering no. We don't. Why? Why do we not have a united heart? The answer is very clear and it's very simple. Are you interested? The Bible tells us exactly what it is. In fact, David writes in the Psalms a cry, a prayer. He says, "Unite my heart to fear your name." In other words, he admits that his own heart is divided. Here's a man that God called after his own heart, and yet he admits his own heart is divided. Why? Because there's something in him that doesn't want to fear God. How about you? We'll talk about this when we get back. Stay tuned. This is Viewpoint.
2: 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Is Christ by His Spirit stirring to prepare the church for the 21st century? 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Incredible.
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0: Welcome back to Viewpoint. I'm Chuck Christmeyer. Today we're talking about something that is so fundamentally important that it's almost as if we think it's so fundamental that we miss the whole point of it. And that is God of our fathers. Who is God? Who are our fathers? And who is the God of our fathers? The God of our fathers was the God of Abraham, Isaac, and Jacob. The very one who said, I am who I am. Moses asked God, who called him to lead the children of Israel out of Egypt, who shall I tell the people that has sent me? And God said, I am that I am. In other words, it was God expressing a way to talk to the people in a way to say, God is, and He is God, and there ain't nobody else like me. He repeated over and over and over again to the children of Israel through the prophets, one after the other, I am God, there is none other. I am God, there is none other. I am God, there is none other. And we still didn't get it. We're not getting it today. We have all these millions and millions of Bibles, and we still don't know who God is. Not really. We say, well, God is omnipotent, and He's omniscient, and He's omnipresent. That's true. Those are characteristics of God. But you can know the characteristics of God and not know Him, not even reverence Him as God. You just know the characteristics. You can recite them, but it doesn't make a bit of difference in your life. But what if you knew that God sees everything? What if you knew that God sees the deepest recesses of our minds and our hearts? That's what the Bible teaches. The Bible says that His word is like a sharp sword, sharper than a two-edged sword, piercing even to the dividing asunder of soul and spirit, and discerns even the thoughts and the intents of the heart. And there's nothing hidden from Him that He cannot see. You can't hide from God. Adam and Eve tried it, it didn't work. You know why we can't hide from God? Because He's God. That's why. And we don't understand that because we're not God. We try to be. We try to emulate Him like Satan did. Satan said, I'm pretty cool. I'm the greatest worship leader that ever was. I'm the most beautiful creature God ever created. So I should be like God and I should be able to be equal with Him. And so the envy drove him to try to be like God, to replace God. What God wants us to do is to be like Him as revealed in His Son, Jesus, so that we would be more like Him, but not try to be equal with Him. There's a difference. If we try to be equal with Him, we don't fear Him. That's what creates dictatorships in the world. If we're going to have a nation, if we have any hope of our prayers for the past 50 years to produce spiritual and moral revival in the country, we're going to have to understand what it means to walk in the fear of the Lord and what it means to have a united heart. Right now, we're double-minded people. And Jesus' brother James said, a double-minded man is unstable in all his ways. In other words, can't be trusted. Your heart isn't fixed. David said in the Psalms, my heart is fixed, trusting in the Lord. My heart is established. I shall not be afraid. Can you understand why God would call David a man after his own heart, even though David was very obviously not a perfect man? He understood the fear of the Lord big time. And when he was confronted by the prophet, he didn't make excuses. He said, I have sinned. Lord God, restore to me the joy of my salvation. Take not your Holy Spirit from me. We don't want to be a double-minded or two-souled man or woman. We don't want to be unstable in all our ways, because then there's no anchor for our soul. And if there's no anchor for your soul, and there's no anchor for the soul in our congregations, there's no anchor in the soul of our country. So the only thing that matters is the winds of doctrine, fleeting feelings, social pressures, philosophical or psychological reasonings, cultural changes, varying circumstances, like a wave of the sea, we're driven with wind and tossed. And James says, let not that man think he shall receive anything of the Lord. So this matter of a divided heart is not only unstable, but it leads to disastrous consequences and decisions. So a man or a woman with a divided heart and a double mind is primed to embrace a multitude of deceptive ideas, leading to moral destruction, spiritual perdition. So the psalmist again cries out, blessed is the man that fears the Lord, that delights greatly in his commandments. Surely he shall not be moved forever. He shall not be afraid of evil tidings. His heart is fixed, trusting in the Lord. His heart is established. He shall not be afraid. Doesn't that sound good, my friend? So in other words, a truly united heart describes a person who is deeply rooted in the fear of the Lord, thus making possible absolute and unwavering commitment to God's ways as declared in his word, his truth, regardless of outside pressures to conform to drifting doctrines, circumstances, cultural mandates, feelings, political correctness, whatever it is. The truly united heart is fixed, trusting in the God of truth. I didn't say fixed in your denominational belief system. Did you hear that? I didn't say fixed in your denominational belief system. That may or may not be fixed in God's word. It may be picking and choosing what they want to believe out of God's word. Your responsibility and mine is to understand God's word. We are personally responsible. Personally responsible. The bishop of the church, the denomination, or whatever you're involved in, or the high priest, or the pope, or whatever the head honcho is of your particular group, is not going to be allowed to stand as your counselor before God on the judgment day and plead your cause. There's only one who can plead your cause, and that's Jesus Christ the righteous, and he is the judge and the attorney. So, I know, I'm confident that you want to have a united heart, that you want to have a heart that's fixed, trusting in the God of truth. You want to have a heart, a united heart that's undivided in the mind of Christ and is blessed. Now, here's something that might shock you. Jesus, the Savior of the world, had to walk in the fear of the Lord. Did you know that? It's absolutely true. Consider the prophecy of Isaiah. Here it is. You can find it in Isaiah chapter 11, verses 1 to 3. The Spirit of the Lord shall rest upon him, that is upon Jesus, the Spirit of wisdom and understanding, the Spirit of counsel and might, the Spirit of the knowledge and of the fear of the Lord, and shall make him of quick understanding in the fear of the Lord. Why did Jesus have to have a quick understanding in the fear of the Lord? Because he was sent to this earth as the God-man. He relinquished the perquisites of godhood to become a man, and so he had to learn as a man the fear of the Lord, and he therefore could be tempted and resist that temptation because of a divided heart and mind like we are. That's why Jesus, friends, became our Savior. The Apostle Paul made it very clear there in Philippians chapter 2. Let this mind, this heart be in you, which was also in Christ Jesus, who thought it not something to be grasped at like Satan did to be equal with God, but made himself of no reputation and humbled himself and became what? Obedient even to as far as the death on the cross. Why was Jesus born? To become obedient. As the last Adam, so that the message of salvation, God's plan of salvation, could be effectuated for you and for me, because he feared God. Unlike any of the others who did so very inadequately. And he obeyed. The fear of the Lord will always produce obedience. If we're not obeying, it's a sign. Pure and simple, we do not fear God. And that's why that famous song, Trust and Obey, is so important. My wife happened to discuss this with a group of women yesterday in a prayer group. When we walk with the Lord in the light of his word, what a glory he sheds on our way. When we do his good will, he abides with us still and with all who will trust and obey. So the writer of God of our Fathers concluded in his fourth stanza with these words: refresh your people on their toilsome way. Lead us from night to never-ending day. Fill all our lives with love and grace divine, and glory, laud, and praise be ever thine. You know what God's grace is? It's not his overlooking of our sin. It's not his winking at our sin. It's his enabling power to overcome sin and to walk in the fear of the Lord and to please God with all of our heart, soul, mind, and strength. That is the grace of God. I hope this has been helpful today on Viewpoint. It might be helpful to some of your friends. 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We're not making any money on that. We just aren't. It's just covering the cost of the location there at the Agawam Crestview Country Club. They're in the first zip code of America, Agawam, Massachusetts. It's a great place to gather friends, I hope you'll sign up for the breakfast. More and more people are signing up now. The deadline is the 15th of this month. Don't wait till the deadline, friends. Get those reservations in right away. Bring a friend. Do you know that some have even gotten married as a result of meeting at that breakfast? You might actually get to meet somebody who was married as a result of that breakfast. God bless. Be a blessing. The secret of the Lord. Who is the God of our fathers anyway?
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1: 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She had noticed the small building for a while, surrounded by people consumed by their struggles. But she knew even in this place of pain, God's word would not return void. She asked the owner a question. Could they host a movie night showing a film about Jesus? As the movie unfolded, the crowd watched in silence, enraptured by the life of Jesus. Tears filled many eyes as they saw his sacrifice and the hope of his resurrection. There will be times where God will put us in places that we don't expect, but if we lean into him, he can use us to reach even the hardest of hearts. Even in the most broken places, his hope brings healing.
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4: I'm Ruth Kramer with Mission Network News. A new report from Equipping the Persecuted looks at the complex reasons behind the ongoing killings of Christians in Nigeria. Between January 1st and September 8th of this year, over 4,200 Christians were killed. That comes to nearly 17 a day, or one every 86 minutes. How should the body of Christ respond? Greg Kelly with Unknown Nations calls for support for local missionaries who are ready to reach northern Nigeria.
5: As scary as it might sound, there are dozens and dozens and dozens of Nigerians who are ready to be mobilized. They just need a motorcycle. They need resources so they can do training. They need our solar-powered audio Bible that we distribute in dozens of Nigerian languages. They need resources, but they are willing to go.
4: Pray and partner in this spiritual battle. And
6: we did a survey recently of leaders globally around the world. We asked, what are the biggest risks in global mission? And the number one risk was shallow discipleship.
4: That's president of Missio Nexus, Ted Esler, speaking to us after the Mission Leaders Conference last month, where the focus was deepening discipleship. Esler says one barrier to discipleship is ministry paradigms based on growth.
6: When it comes to discipleship, it's a long horizon process. It's one-on-one or one-on-a-couple, and it just takes time.
4: He says steering toward quick outcomes by way of relational shortcuts is the wrong course.
6: Discipleship just doesn't work like that. And so we need to really grapple with metrics, how we think about discipleship in terms of how long it's going to take, and do ministry planning around that reality.
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7: American Family News, I'm Rusty Pugh. The Trump administration is asking an appeals court to give the green light to strip billions of dollars in federal funding to Harvard. Jared Halpern has more from the White House.
8: Judges on the First Circuit Court of Appeals in Boston are considering whether to allow the Trump administration to freeze or eliminate about $2 billion in grants awarded to Harvard University. A lower court judge blocked the move last year, calling the administration's claims of anti-Semitism on campus a smokescreen for a targeted, ideologically motivated assault on premier universities. Before stripping the funding, the administration sent Harvard a list of 10 demands, including ending diversity, equity, and inclusion programs, and an audit of viewpoint discrimination.
7: Israel marking the three-year anniversary of the October 7th attacks today with a state memorial ceremony held in accordance with the Hebrew calendar. Israeli President Isaac Herzog defending the country's military campaign in Gaza following the attack.
9: We want peace. We want peace with our neighbors. We did not seek that war. It was waged upon us by horrific, barbaric terrorists who raped, butchered, abducted, and killed our citizens. And with our inherent right for self-defense, we went out to fight.
7: At least two people, including a child, are dead following a crash involving a school bus in Florida.
10: A Chevy Malibu is said to have crossed the double yellow line on a Polk County, Florida road early this morning, crashing into a school bus with 39 people on board. Grady Judd is the sheriff in Polk County.
11: It was a terrible, tragic morning. We had a beautiful 10th grade girl lose her life. She was in the bus.
10: That bus struck other vehicles before overturning. A second person, a driver of a Jeep, was also killed. Dozens others were taken to area hospitals. The investigation is ongoing. In Miami, Eben Brown, Fox News.
7: New details are emerging about the co-pilot who attempted to hijack and crash a flight from Dubai, bound for Israel last week. Trey Yinkst has more from Tel Aviv.
12: The investigation into the co-pilot on that Fly Dubai flight is ramping up. Prosecutors in the UAE have confirmed this was an attempted terror attack, and reports indicate they may seek the death penalty. AP named Hammam al-Hammami as the suspect. Al-Hammami reportedly used an axe in the attack that may have already been inside the cockpit. The Omani national had been banned from flying in Oman due to his extremist views. U.S. Ambassador to Israel Mike Huckabee called the heroic actions of Israeli passengers a miracle. Questions remain about the vetting process that allowed him to be hired by Fly Dubai and co-pilot a flight to Israel, especially given the fact that the Israelis had a flight manifest before the plane took off.
7: In a world dominated by digital distractions and cultural noise, Christian parents face a growing discipleship crisis. Chris Woodward has more.
13: Many families rely on church programs to pass down the faith, but experts warn there is a big difference between raising a church attender and a true follower of Jesus. Dr. Richard Blackaby, author of Following Jesus, recently joined AFR to explain how parents can move beyond mere religious routine.
14: For a lot of parents, discipling your kids means you drag them to church every week. You get them in the youth program. And as long as you've got them in the right programs, then we're baffled when they go off to college and they don't want to go to church anymore. You know what you did? You raised a church attender. You didn't raise a Jesus follower. And there's a world of difference between the two.
13: Blackaby said that true spiritual leadership starts at home by teaching children to seek God's voice directly rather than depending solely on parental advice.
14: And my dad always had the same answer. He said, I think you should go to God and ask him. And I would say, well, yeah, I'm going to pray. But like, Dad, what do you think I should do? He wouldn't tell me. He'd said, look, go to God, ask him, pray about it, seek his will. And when you hear something, when God tells you, then come tell me what God said and we can talk about that. But don't come to me first. What my dad was trying to do was to teach me not to follow him, but to follow Jesus. And for a lot of parents, we don't even realize we're doing that, but we're really teaching our kids to follow us.
13: Ultimately, Blackaby reminded families that discipleship is not above staying safe and in control. It's about stepping out of the boat and trusting God wherever he leads. I'm Chris Woodward.
7: For American Family News, I'm Rusty Pete.
15: What's really first in your life? Hi, I'm Chuck Bentley with My Money Life from Crown. Howard Hughes was one of the richest, most influential people in the world during his life, which ended in 1976. And many like him get to the end of their lives and ask, is this what life's all about? What good is all this money? A Crown class saved me from running after more. At age 42, I learned that in Christ we're granted the privilege of managing resources for God's glory. Larry Burkett, the founder of Crown, was saved at age 32. He surrendered fully to the Lord despite not knowing him well at the time. He said, God, if you'll make it clear, I'll do whatever you say. You'll have to deal with my ignorance because I'm really ignorant of the Bible, but I will never be rebellious or disobedient again. So make it clear and I'll do it. From there, Larry began to read and memorize Scripture. He absorbed it not just in his mind, but into his heart, and God directed him for the rest of his life. God's Word is clear about what He wants us to do. We don't just obey very well. It doesn't just give us financial principles. It tells us to love others and to get our priorities straight. When we put God first, it impacts our entire life. It doesn't cost anything to say, I believe in you, Lord. I'll put you first. But if you live it, it will cost you something. Have you put God first in your life? Is there an area of your life that you're holding back? Ask the Lord to show you what that is and then surrender it to Him. And if you need encouragement to wisely manage your finances, check out Crown's Budget Coaching Program. 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
16: Well, look at the calendar. It's election time again. I'm Wayne Shepherd with Dave Zanotti, and this is The Public Square. Dave, some thoughts from you?
17: A sigh of relief. Okay. The election is finally here, only to be amplified by the sigh of relief when we're able to say, it's finally over. Mm-hmm. Understand, electioneering is annoying because people are knocking on the door of our brains and our eyes and our ears and constantly trying to get us to pay attention and to take notice and to do what they want us to do. The commercials are exhausting. Right. It's mind-numbing. But Wayne, one thing is different, and that's that we're saying the election is here a month before the election because elections now all begin early.
16: Yes.
17: And it's weird because the nomenclature across the major media does not include this reality. And you say to yourself, I still don't understand it. I don't get it. I mean, all the candidates understand it. The consultants understand it. But when it's talked about in our culture, we still think, oh no, it's always in November. Now, granted, it's been in November for centuries now. Okay. I mean, it's just like, it's been a long time, but the fact is it's beginning right now. And if you think you've been caught unawares, you're not. There's still plenty of time. Hopefully you're registered. That means a lot, because if you're not, you got a problem there.
16: That's right.
17: But if you are registered and you're planning on voting, may I encourage you to view ivoters.com. 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
18: 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I'm Dr. James Dobson, and I'm thrilled that you've joined us.
19: Well, welcome to Family Talk, the broadcast division of the Dr. James Dobson Family Institute. I'm Roger Marsh, and you know, we are about a month away from Election Day 2026. Now, you may not be aware that Election Day is coming up because it's a midterm election. It's not a presidential election, but this could turn out to be one of the most consequential elections in American history. Joining me for a conversation about why this election is so important is our own Gary Bauer, our special secret weapon when it comes to all things Capitol Hill. Gary Bauer is the Senior Vice President of Public Policy and Culture here at the Dr. James Dobson Policy and Culture Center. He's the host of the Defending Faith, Family, and Freedom podcast, which you can get on Apple, Spotify, OnePlace, and also at drjamesdobson.org. Gary Bauer, welcome back to Dr. James Dobson's Family Talk. This is going to be a lively conversation about a very important topic, isn't it?
20: Well, Roger, it's always great to be with you, and what a great way to start our conversation. This is an extraordinary moment that we're heading into here with the election, and it's happening, you know, on the 250th birthday of the founding of America, where you know, there's the old story, which has been repeated many times. Although I don't think they teach it in school anymore, where some lady is hanging outside Constitution Hall, and Ben Franklin comes out, and she asks him, "What did you give us?" And he says, "A republic, if you can keep it." Mm. And that question and that statement is valid today, maybe even more valid today than it was when he spoke it. This really is, Roger, an extraordinarily important election. And there's the rub, right? Because so many just normal people, I don't think, understand that. And I'm afraid that many of our fellow believers don't understand it. You know, you and I kind of marinate in this stuff, and at JDFI, we're kind of a reflection of Dr. Dobson and all that he did over the years. And of course, he always cared about elections, and it used to drive him nuts, as you know, Roger.
19: Mm-hmm,
20: We would get a postmortem, and they would say, and only 28% of Bible-believing Christians showed up to vote, and he just couldn't understand why that was the case. But I, you know, there's a lot of reasons for it, but man, oh man, we cannot be at home in November on this election, because there are things happening this year that have never happened in America before.
19: You know, it's amazing when you say that, Gary, because I think about what has happened to the electorate over the past, say, 25, 26 years. Talk about why election integrity this time around is of utmost importance.
20: Well, as you know, Roger, there's been so much, odd things happening in our elections in the last 10 years or so.
19: Yeah. Mm-hmm.
20: And we've had a number of investigations that show there were real efforts, some of them I think illegal, obviously, to make elections come out in a way that's detrimental, not only to somebody like President Trump, but detrimental to those of us that want America to remain a country that's built on the idea of ordered liberty under God, that our freedom doesn't come from some elected official or from a bureaucrat. Our liberty comes directly from God. We're made in his image. That's what our founders thought. They put it in our Declaration of Independence. And we want our elections to result in people being elected that share that basic fundamental idea of America. And as we all know, there are forces that have been unleashed in our country that want to rip America away from that. They want a totally secular society. And there's not only a lot of Americans, unfortunately, that believe this, but they're heavily represented in the media and academia and a lot of the places that really matter. And so what you said so succinctly, we see time and time again, the media not being a deliverer of the news, not informing, but attempting to tilt the playing field one way or another so that they get the outcomes that they want.
19: Mm-hmm.
20: Now, we see it when they'll say something about a conservative, they'll call us a Christian fascist, or they'll label people Nazis or bigots or whatever. It just, that goes on all the time. The other thing I notice a lot, and it's because I'm here in Washington, D.C., there are all sorts of things happening that the media just doesn't tell the American people about. And they're the kind of things that if they were the other way around, it would be everywhere. And let me just give you one quick example of this.
19: Yeah.
20: The other day there was a hearing on Capitol Hill of a number of parents that had children that were killed by illegal immigrants in the United States, either intentionally or in a traffic accident. So your teenage son or daughter ends up being run over by an illegal alien, and now a person that shouldn't even be in the country has resulted in you losing the love of your life.
19: Mm.
20: So there was this hearing, and a number of those parents were there, and it was shocking to me that the Democrats in the hearing, and I'm not trying to be openly partisan about this, I'm just saying what happened in this hearing, they spent the hearing complaining that there was a hearing. Upset that they were being, why are we dealing with this again? And finally, one of the mothers in the hearing looked up at the Democrats and said, you know, what we're requesting isn't that big of a request. We're just asking you to care about our children as much as you do about illegal aliens. I mean, we're Americans. We elect you. Can't you figure out a way to care for us? And
19: wow.
20: If you could have heard a pin drop in the room, and I saw this on somebody sent it to me from the hearing room. They were, you know, filming it all on their phone. And when I went home that night, I said to my wife, Carol, oh my gosh, this is going to be a big story everywhere. It was on Fox. It did not get one second

0: one side and what the views are of the other side.
1: Yeah.
0: The kind of elections we had when Reagan ran twice, I think we would be, our side would be winning elections in landslides.
1: Yeah.
0: But instead, the views of a lot of these secular leftists, Marxists even, are not being fully described to the American people.
1: Gary Bauer is the Senior Vice President of Public Policy and Culture here at the Dobson Policy and Culture Center. And on today's edition of Dr. James Dobson's Family Talk, I'm Roger Marsh, and Gary and I are having a conversation about why the upcoming election is so important, why it's so critical. And we encourage you to go to drjamesdobson.org. You can follow Gary's Defending Faith, Family, and Freedom podcast there and also get his weekly blogs where he's writing about the types of stories that he's talking about here that we're discussing. Because, Gary, you're right. I mean, this isn't an our side versus their side. It's a truth versus error side. And the fact that the media has become so complicit in just flat out lying to the American people about what the real issues are. I mean, I'll give you a case in point, and I'd love to get your response on this. There is a candidate who's running for Senate in this great state of Texas named James Tallarico, and he has been interviewed twice now during his campaign by late night talk show hosts. And you and I both know there's a thing called equal time, equal access. If you are a Yes. political candidate, if a commercial radio station wants to, for example, wants to run advertising for the Yes on Proposition 1 campaign and the No on Proposition 1 campaign says we would like to buy time to run our side too, the station by law has to take that advertising, or they take none of it. And I've worked for media outlets that have done, you know, both. You know, one said we're not taking any of it because I don't know, because they didn't want any money, because there's a lot of campaign cash. But sometimes the message from the other side, quote unquote, is so damaging to your side, you'd rather not get into it. But both times this guy was interviewed, then they said, well, Donald Trump shut us down and wouldn't let us air the broadcast. Well, that's not true. What's true is if you did a 20-minute interview with James Tallarico, who's running from Texas, you have to do a 20-minute interview with Ken Paxton, his opponent. And the media outlets didn't want to do it. But Gary, it's breathtaking, the amount of Americans who don't understand equal access, who don't, they'll just go to YouTube and watch the thing and go, oh my goodness, this guy is just so smart. And even Christians are falling for this now. Talk about why it's so important for us. I understand the world to not get it. I mean, I don't expect the world to understand biblical issues. But for Yes. people who are professing Christians, it really is shocking, our level of ignorance when it comes to this type of thing.
0: It is, Roger. And I mean, we're called biblically to have discernment, you know, to be as wise as serpents. Mm-hmm. And you would think with everything that we've been misled about particularly in recent years, that we would be a little bit more skeptical about some of the things big media is telling us. And the example you give of Tallarico, I'm amazed that he is competitive in Texas. Mm-hmm. I mean, this is a guy, we didn't coordinate this before we started, but I keep at my desk some of the quotes of some of these people because it reminds me of what we're dealing with. Tallarico has said, I always think of myself as a Christian who hates Christianity. He said, God is non-binary. Now listen to this one. This is kind of like the equivalent of a frontal lobotomy. Our trans community needs abortion care too.
1: Yeah. What? I was a C and D student in science in high school and college, and even I can figure out that that doesn't make any sense.
0: Yeah, and the border issue is a huge issue, and as mm-hmm. I wonder sometimes, have people already forgotten that under the previous president, I think the most likely number, we don't know for sure because the previous president wasn't keeping track, but we believe 15 million people walked into America that shouldn't be here. And you can see in the news, obviously, how difficult it's been to get people out. But even after 15 million people came in, Mr. Tallarico said, our southern border should be like our front porch. Mm. There should be a giant welcome mat out front. Now, Christians of any people, you know, ought to understand there's nothing Christian or empathetic about bringing millions of people into your country and then making all of the American taxpayers pay for those people, for their mm-hmm, education,
1: exactly.
0: for, you know, with food stamps, with health care. So there's nothing Christian about that. You can welcome people into your own home and take on that burden yourself if you want, but you shouldn't feel as a Christian that the Christian thing to do is to have open borders and force your neighbor with his tax money to pay for all the people that you want to bring in. So there's a lot of confusion about that sort of thing that we would hope Christians would know

0: better about. The polling shows that Tallarico is a couple points ahead. Mm-hmm. And, you know, we're only a few weeks away from the election. There's no way he could win that election if Christians in Texas get out to vote. If they get out to vote in the normal levels you would hope and expect, because we know the left's going to do that. We know the radical gay rights movement is going to turn out 100% of their vote. Mm-hmm. The radical abortion on demand movement, there will be that vote comes out 100% in every election. Why in the world, as Christians, would we think, well, as long as I show up every 4 years for the presidential race, I'm okay. You know, Roger, I've talked about this a number of times, and I like it. I don't know if it, my analysis, I don't know if anybody else does it, but I try to remind people that if you were born in America or you came here legally, you got an incredible gift from God. God knew where we were going to be born. It was not a surprise to God when I popped out of my mother's womb in Newport, Kentucky. So, you know, that birth of me could have happened in Nigeria or in North Korea or in communist China, where the very act of worshiping God can get you thrown into jail. Or where, like in Nigeria, when you go to church every Sunday, you know it might be the last thing you and your family does on this planet, because radical Islam is on the march in Nigeria and churches regularly get blown up. In that country, there's a civil war of sorts going. So if God gave us this incredible gift to be in this country built on ordered liberty under God, don't we have an obligation, a responsibility to take care of that gift? Mm-hmm. So if somebody gave you a car and you didn't take care of the car, you would be an ingrate. I mean, you were given a free car, you know? Mm-hmm. Well, we were given this great country. We have an obligation to take care of it and make sure that our children and grandchildren enjoy the same blessing that we have enjoyed. And I, you know, this 250th birthday and all the speeches I've been given, I keep trying to remind people of that. This isn't like a sideshow. You know, this is the country we have.
1: Yeah.
0: And the question that was asked to Ben Franklin is a question that every generation has to answer again, because you know, Ronald Reagan used to do this in his speeches. Liberty, it's not a given. It's got to be won in every generation. Mm-hmm. And now it's up to us. And very specifically, it's up to us this November to exercise this fundamental right that we've all been given to vote for elected officials. And it's particularly important this year because we have actual Marxists. They're calling themselves socialists, but they're Marxists, they're godless, they're radical secularists. We're going to have a bunch of them in the new Congress because they ran in areas where they got the nomination, and they're in districts that overwhelmingly always elect Democrats. But we may have a lot more of them in states like Michigan and even Texas and Pennsylvania and Ohio, unless Christians turn out to vote this November.
1: When you see what's happened in the Democrat Party, I think it is worth noting that if a Christian who favors conservative biblical values sits on the sidelines, and historically, I mean, Gary, we're not here to kind of beat up our own, but the reality is Christians are more likely to stay home on election day than get involved on election day. We do run the risk of the Democrat Party has been taken over in many key areas by the so-called Democratic Socialists. I mean, as evidenced by the fact that we recently just commemorated the 25th anniversary of the 9/11 attacks with the Democratic Socialist mayor of New York heading up the celebrations in the Big Apple there. I mean, could you or I ever have imagined something as audacious as that happening 25 years ago? And yet, this is the world we're living in right now.
0: No, you know, what's happening in New York is a perfect example, Roger. I mean, and he got elected. He's been very open about it. He's a serious Muslim. He said, "I take my faith seriously. I follow Sharia." That's somebody pointed out to me he's what's called a 12er. And I thought, a what? A 12er. So even I didn't know what that meant. What it's a reference to is that he's a Shia Muslim, and he comes from the branch of the Shia Muslims that believes the 12th Imam will appear on the earth. They believe it's going to happen sooner rather than later. And we will know him because the first thing he will do is slaughter all the Christians and Jews.
1: Wow.
0: Yeah. Now, that's not a minor point, right?
1: Yeah,
0: I mean,
1: if
0: a Christian was running for office and, you know, in fact, when Christians run for office, the reporters will sometimes say, do you actually believe the world was created in 7 days? Do you think an ark was able to put two of every animal, you know these questions.
1: Sure,
0: and
1: sure.
0: if you say, well, I believe my Bible, oh my goodness, then you're a crazy person. Well, nobody that I have been able to find, no reporter has asked him, Mayor, you belong to a Shia sect that believes that the 12th Imam will come soon and that you have an obligation to hurry his arrival, but it also believes that when he comes, he'll kill all the Christians and Jews. Do you renounce that, or do you believe that's what's going to happen? Now, that would be an interesting and informative question for the mayor to answer. But he was elected, and he was elected by a coalition of Muslim votes. I believe the Muslim population of New York City is twice what it was on 9/11.
1: Wow.
0: And also a coalition of that vote and very radical leftists with advanced degrees, many of them young. He didn't do as well among other minorities, but there were enough Muslims and enough highly educated leftists in New York City to elect him. And he's doing a lot of things that I think if we see it spread across America, every American will regret not voting. You mentioned he presided over the 9/11 25th anniversary. He did that after 100,000 people signed a petition urging him not to come to that ceremony because he has said so many odd things about 9/11 and has suggested that the most important thing after 9/11 and the most horrifying thing that happened after 9/11 was the backlash against Muslims. Well, my goodness, I think history will record that unlike what probably would have happened in a lot of other countries, there really wasn't that much of a backlash against Muslims. We're actually pretty good people as Americans, and
1: yes,
0: we didn't hold every Muslim responsible for what these radicals did on 9/11. So, it reminds me, I remember a few years ago calling one of the presidential elections the 9/11 election. And I wonder maybe if that fits this year too, because it is the 25th anniversary. And there were Christians, you know, on those planes on 9/11, particularly very notably the one that ended up coming down in the field in Pennsylvania. And that happened because Christians on that plane, along with other just Americans of all kinds of backgrounds, first of all, disagreed about what was going on and about what the right thing to do was. Some of them felt that they ought to go back to their seats and sit down. Others said, no, I just talked to my wife or my husband and we're at war. Three other planes have already been used as weapons. We've got to get control of this plane. So they did something incredibly American. They voted, Roger.
1: Mm-hmm.
0: So I'm trying to picture what that must have looked like. You know, everybody that thinks we should go back to our seats and sit down, raise your hand.
1: Mm.
0: Everybody that thinks we ought to fight back, raise your hand. And the people that believe they should fight back won that vote. One of the passengers, Todd Beamer, tried again to call home, and his call was diverted to a operator at United Airlines because the government at that point was monitoring the calls. And he asked that operator if she would be willing to pray with him. And they prayed the Lord's Prayer together. And there's a tape of that was preserved. You can hear other passengers praying in the background with her and Todd Beamer. And then you hear a commotion, and he says to her, I have to go now. We're getting ready to make our move. And then, as we know, he led people running down the aisle into the teeth of men armed with box cutters. And the yell that you could hear was, let's roll. Mm-hmm. And then there's screaming and yelling. And that battle lasted quite a few minutes. And it ended with them not getting control of the plane, but they stopped the plane from getting to its target. I was reminded a few weeks ago that when that plane crashed into the field in Pennsylvania, it was upside down. Mm. And it was going 400 miles an hour. It completely disintegrated in that field. There's a memorial there today. So, look, if our fellow Americans could fight back when their lives literally, and they were saving other people's lives, they knew they were going to lose their lives. Mm-hmm. If they could vote on that plane and then fight, you know, we're not being asked to fight our way to the polling place.
1: Amen.
0: We're just asked to pray our way to the polling place and then do the right thing and vote for people that will defend faith, family, and freedom.
1: Amen to that, Gary. What a riveting story and what a powerful reminder of why it's so important for us as Christians to vote come election day. And so many people are voting early. If you are registered to vote by mail and where you are listening to us now, we encourage you to get that vote in and make sure it counts. Also, check out a resource we have for you at drjamesdobson.org. It's a special ebook that we actually created for the 2024 election, but it's perfect for where we are right now. It's called Voting in the Church, Why Christians Engage the Public Square. And you can find out how to get that download quickly and easily when you go to drjamesdobson.org. Well, Gary, the time has flown by. We're going to need another program to keep on talking about why it's so important for Christians to vote in election 2026. Can you join us again next time and we can continue this discussion?
0: I would love to do that, Roger. This is so important. And look, if Christians don't participate, one day we may wake up in a country where we're not allowed to participate.
1: Amen. Amen to that. And by the way, if you want more information about the ebook or how to support the Dr. James Dobson Family Institute, you can call a member of our constituent care team. 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For all of us here at Family Talk and the Dr. James Dobson Family Institute, I'm Roger Marsh for Gary Bauer. Thanks so much for listening today. Be sure to join us again next time right here for the next edition of Dr. James Dobson's Family Talk, the voice you trust for the family you love. This has been a presentation of the Dr. James Dobson Family Institute.
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2: 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This is Faith and Finance, biblical wisdom for your financial decisions. When new technology arrives, we can be tempted toward one of two extremes. We can either embrace it without much thought, or we can become suspicious of it and want nothing to do with it. But as stewards, we should ask a better question. How can we use this tool wisely and faithfully? AI can already be remarkably helpful with financial information. You can ask it to explain the difference between a Roth IRA and a traditional IRA, define a complicated financial term, suggest categories for a spending plan, compare debt payoff strategies, or help you prepare questions for a financial professional. Used that way, AI can be a valuable research assistant. But there's an important difference between having information and exercising wisdom. Proverbs 14:15 says, "The simple believes everything, but the prudent gives thought to his steps." That's a helpful principle in an age of artificial intelligence. AI can gather, organize, summarize, and analyze information remarkably quickly, but having more information doesn't remove our responsibility to consider carefully what's true and how we should respond. Biblical wisdom is more than knowing facts. It's applying truth faithfully before God, and that requires something no technology can provide: spiritual discernment. AI might help you calculate whether you can afford a larger home, but it can't determine whether buying it reflects wise stewardship or simply a desire for more. It can compare two investment strategies, but it can't decide what faithfulness should look like in your particular circumstances. It can calculate how much room you have to give, but it can't worship God through generosity. That doesn't make AI bad. It simply means we need to keep the tool in its proper place. And a few practical guardrails can help us do that. First, verify important financial information. AI can sound confident even when the information is incomplete, outdated, or even wrong. The more significant the decision, the more important it is to confirm what you're seeing with reliable sources or a qualified professional. Second, protect your privacy. Be cautious about entering account numbers, social security numbers, passwords, tax documents, or other sensitive financial information into an AI system. And remember that criminals can use AI too. Voice cloning, convincing fake images and videos, and personalized scams are becoming easier to create. If you receive an unexpected request involving money, even if it appears to come from someone you know, verify it through another trusted channel before acting. But perhaps the most important guardrail is this: don't surrender your responsibility to think. AI promises efficiency, and that can be useful. But efficiency isn't always the highest good. Some financial decisions require prayer, patience, conversation, wise counsel, and time. That's especially true when money intersects with marriage, family, generosity, fear, competing priorities, or the question of how much is enough. AI can help you reach a goal more efficiently, but you still have to decide whether it's the right goal. A wise financial professional like a certified Kingdom Advisor can understand family dynamics that don't fit neatly into a spreadsheet, ask questions you may not have considered, and walk with you through decisions over time. And a professional who understands biblical stewardship can help you think beyond simply maximizing wealth toward faithfully managing what God has entrusted to you. 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
2: 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I'm Rob West. 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
6: Hi, Rob. Long-time listener, first-time caller. My question is, I have an irrevocable trust, which I put my house and all my assets, you know, my car and whatever, bank accounts and everything in. I owe $60,000 on my house still. I'm 72, and I have a $50,000 life insurance policy. And I'm just wondering, is my daughter going to have to pay any taxes on that $50,000 life insurance policy?
2: Yeah, it's a great question. You know, if she is the named beneficiary of that policy, Tricia, then in a normal situation, no, she would not owe federal income tax on the $50,000 death benefit. Life insurance proceeds paid because of the insured's death are excluded from the beneficiary's taxable income. And in this case, the beneficiary being your daughter. So if you pass away, the insurance company pays her a $50,000 lump sum. She receives the full $50,000 income tax free at the federal level.
6: Okay. All right. That's what I was wondering about. I'm trying to make sure she didn't have to go through probate, so I got a trust for her.
2: Okay. Yeah. Now let's talk about that. So the beneficiary designation bypasses probate. So with that life insurance, those proceeds, they're going to come directly to her. They do not go through probate. Similarly, a retirement account that has her as a named beneficiary would also bypass probate. The things that would go through probate are things that don't have a named beneficiary or are not in a trust. Now, given that you have a trust, anything else that you have as a part of your estate, including a piece of real estate, could be titled in the name of the trust so that it, like the life insurance, would bypass probate as well and privately and based on your trust documents pass directly to your named heirs at your passing.
6: Okay. Wonderful. Yep. That's what I was hoping for. Thank you so much.
2: You're welcome, Tricia. Call anytime. Let's go to Oregon. Tom, how can I help?
7: Yeah. Hey, thanks for taking my call. So basically, I retired from school district and I'm working again. But when I did that, part of the process was to do the whole retirement thing and the PERS and all that. And so I get a monthly small amount, $800 from my retirement. And then when they told me, they said, when you get to 58 and a half, you can take a lump sum, pay some bills off. So I did that. And then when I did my taxes this last year, they said I owe $27,000. And it's like they double charged my taxes or something. I mean, my gross income was $250,000 and my 403B wasn't even that much. And so I don't, you know, and so they, when I went to the IRS, they said, oh, you got to go through a company. And so I went through Optima Tax and they said, oh, well, we'll do an investigation. And now they've come back and said, well, yeah, we'll represent you, but it's going to cost you $5,000. And we can't guarantee that we're going to be able to change any of that. And I want to be able to take care of this the best way possible.
2: Really helpful. And I'm so sorry to hear that. I mean, let me explain, first of all, what happened. And maybe you understand this now, but age 59 and a half eliminates the 10% early withdrawal penalty. It does not make a traditional retirement plan withdrawal income tax free. So if the lump sum was a pre-tax retirement account and you withdrew it, rather than rolling it to another qualified retirement account, then the taxable amount becomes ordinary income for that year. So if the $27,000, you know, withdrawal created a taxable income, or you said, what was the amount you took out? What was the lump sum?
7: The lump sum was 36, and then I took 50 after that.
2: Okay, so a total of 86,000?
7: Yes.
2: Okay. Yeah, and so, you know, that sounds a little high. I mean, at the 22% bracket, that would be, you know, roughly 19,000 before any kind of deductions to offset that. But nevertheless, could you have a $27,000 IRS tax bill? Potentially, depending on what your other income was and your marginal tax rate. But essentially, where you go from here, regardless of whether that's correct or not, and it probably is, I wouldn't start with a $5,000 company. You could pay it in full if you have the ability to do so. You could do a short-term payment plan, which they say is, you know, six months or less. There's no setup fee. The interest and penalties continue, but it does give you the ability to pay it over 6 months. And that's really easy. I mean, you could do that through the online chat feature with the IRS or just call them. Then beyond that, there's a long-term installment agreement, and that's usually within a $50,000 threshold, which you're in. And then there's offers and compromises. So there's plenty you can do on your own, absolutely free. If you need somebody to help, I can refer you to a CPA who specializes in this, at least to consider another option. But I wouldn't default to paying that $5,000 fee. Stay on the line. We'll get you connected with somebody, and we appreciate your call. To Virginia. Hi, Louise. Thanks for calling. Go ahead.
8: Thank you for taking my call, Brother Red. Praise the Lord. My question is very simple. Equity. I've been in this house for 18 years, and I'm thinking about selling it, but I'm hearing about equity in the home. So what, number one, is equity? Number two, how do I use that for my benefit, or can I, in selling this house?
2: Yes. Well, the equity, Miss Louise, is the difference between what the value of the home is and what you owe on it. So let me just give you a real simple example. Let's say the home is worth $200,000 and you have a mortgage of $100,000, then the difference between those two is your equity. And that would be, in my example, $100,000, because the $100,000 in equity plus the $100,000 you owe on the mortgage equals the value of the home, which just simply means if you were to sell the home, which the home is an asset, and that just simply means it's something of value. So stocks are assets, cash is an asset, a home is an asset because it has value. And when you sell that asset, your home, and pay off the mortgage, so you sell it for $200,000, you pay off the mortgage of $100,000, the equity is what's left, $100,000. So the reason you want to increase the equity is you're increasing the amount you have available to you in that asset that's not encumbered by debt. And over time, the goal would be for you to have no debt, so your equity is equal to the value. Because if you have no mortgage, then if the home's worth $200,000, then you have $200,000 in equity, which means if you sell the home, you get the full $200,000 to go buy your next home or to do anything else you want. So the goal is to increase equity over time, which means you're moving closer and closer to full ownership of the property without any debt involved. And the reason you would want to do that is because now you have an asset that's unencumbered, which means it's free to do anything you want with it when it's sold, whether you turn around and invest it in stocks and bonds or buy another piece of real estate. Does that make sense?
8: Yes. Thank you so very much. That's what I was looking for.
2: All right. Very good. Thank you for your call. You sound like a sweet, wonderful lady, and we're delighted you were on the program today. Back with much more just around the corner. Stick around.

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2: Great to have you with us today on Faith and Finance. We're taking your calls at 800-525-7000. Let's see, Texas is where Daryl is located. Go ahead, sir.
3: Hey, yes, sir. Thank you for taking my call. I've got a question. So I started drawing Social Security at 62, and I just turned 65, and they started taking Medicare out of my Social Security, but I have VA care. And so when I called in the Social Security Administration, they stated to me that they don't consider VA a legitimate health care. And so they took the money out anyway, which I don't understand. And I've called back, and they keep telling me the same thing, which doesn't make sense to me because millions of vets are on VA healthcare.
2: Yeah, yeah. It's a good question. So when you turn 65 and you're already receiving Social Security, you're automatically enrolled in A and B. Part A is free. B has the monthly premium, and they automatically deduct it unless the person opts out. Now, VA care does not replace Medicare. The VA encourages veterans to keep Part B because it's not guaranteed in every situation. And so, you know, it gives you, Medicare is going to give you the ability to receive care outside of VA. But if you don't want Medicare Part B, you can request to drop it. But again, you know, it's generally not recommended from the VA, because if you change your mind later, you would face late enrollment penalties for the rest of your life. And you may have some gaps outside in your coverage outside of VA. So you just need to look at that before you make that decision.
3: Okay. So what exactly is Part B?
2: Part B on the Medicare? Yeah, that covers the doctor's visits and outpatient medical care. So that's, you know, doctor visits, specialist visits, outpatient tests, MRIs and x-rays, some preventative care, you know, if you needed medical equipment, you know, those kinds of things.
3: Okay. Okay, well, I appreciate you taking my call and explaining that for me.
2: Absolutely. And listen, I'm grateful for your service to our country, and we appreciate you being a part of the program. Call anytime. Lord bless you. Let's go to Waterloo, Illinois. Brittany, how can I help?
4: Hi. Yes, it's been on my heart a lot lately, just about being good stewards of our money. And so when I heard this, I wanted to call in to ask this particular question, and that is, Jesus tells us not to store up earthly treasures. And so how can we be wise, and is there a certain percentage or amount that we should be spending on things of that nature, like vacations or home renovations and things like that?
2: Yeah, I love that question, Brittany, because clearly you want to honor the Lord with what he's entrusted to you, and that should be the heart posture each of us has. We actually just produced what we call Faith 5 Field Guides, which is, in addition to our studies where we go deep into a passage of scripture and our devotionals, the field guides are really meant to tackle a very specific question where our faith intersects with our financial journey. And our first field guide is right on this topic of answering the question, how much money is enough? And I'm going to send you that field guide as our gift to you, just to be able to have you wrestle through this. But let me say, the Bible doesn't give us a specific percentage for how much we should spend on non-essential things. Rather, this is something I think we prayerfully determine with the Lord as we submit our budget and what he has provided to us. We want to be wise with our money. So that means we avoid debt when possible, and we give generously to our local church and causes on the heart of God, and we faithfully steward what he's entrusted to us. At the same time, we don't want to communicate that it's wrong to enjoy God's creation. Both Ecclesiastes and 1 Timothy make it clear God gives us good things to enjoy. He's the author of delight and beauty, and I think using his resources entrusted to us for a dinner to celebrate and enjoy family and deepen relationships, or to take a trip together and build memories together, are all beautiful examples of how money is a good gift for our enjoyment. I think the concern comes in, if there is one, when spending on non-essentials replaces generous giving, or faithfully paying down debt, or reasonable and responsible stewardship. But there's nothing inherently wrong with spending money on things we simply enjoy. So where does that leave us? Well, I think ultimately what that means is this is something we have to approach prayerfully. And if married together with your spouse, we need to be asking the Lord, Lord, what does faithful stewardship look like for me? And I don't think there's a decision that's right for everyone. That's ultimately between you and the Lord. And part of this comes down to how you use what he has provided for you for his glory. You know, is it ultimately just more accumulation of toys, or are we actually, you know, using God's money both to enjoy, but also to create opportunities to love and serve others in a more meaningful way? And, you know, I think that's something we all have to wrestle through. And it's why at its core, I think money management is spiritual formation, because we're actively working out through our budget and our plans and our spending what's most important to us, because it's one of the clearest barometers into what's going on in our lives spiritually, the way we handle God's money. But let me stop there and just get your thoughts.
4: Yes, no, I completely agree. I think for me, as a stay-at-home mom, I certainly want to be a good wife in the sense of I'm being a good steward of the money that my husband brings in. And I think all women, if we're honest, we love to, you know, make our homes look, you know, cozy. And I think there's a place in our heart, exactly like you said, where how far are we taking that, and to what? And it's just been on my heart so much recently about, am I being a good steward of the money that my husband brings in? And that's really why I was really, I had to ask, because it has been, I feel the Lord is just really wanting me to really reexamine that and to spend more time into that, because I completely agree with you. We should absolutely be giving to the local church and other organizations that are glorifying God. And I do agree with everything that God gives us. We can, like you said, delight in spending time as a family. It's just really hard as a stay-at-home mom to know where is that cutoff for just things that really don't matter.
2: Yeah. Let me just put a bow on this by saying, I so appreciate what you're saying. And here's what I would say. You know, I would back up, and before you even get to how much should I spend on decorations for the house, which again, there's nothing wrong with that. Making the home beautiful and welcoming and inviting and a place of respite and to enjoy as a family is a good thing. But I think it starts with, at a higher level, what are our goals? What are we trying to accomplish? How much do we want to be able to give? What's the appropriate amount for us to live on for our lifestyle? And allow that to be informed by your values and priorities as a Christ follower through prayer. And then once you decide what's available for lifestyle, then at that point, it's just a matter of creating a plan and dividing it up, limited resources among unlimited opportunities. Thanks for your call. It's a great question. Thanks to my team today, Pat, Jim, Taylor, and Devin. Couldn't do it without them. We'll see you next time. God bless you. Bye-bye.
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0: I'm Ruth Kramer with Mission Network News. A new report from Equipping the Persecuted says over 4,000 Christians were killed in Nigeria between January 1st and September 8th of this year. That comes to nearly 17 a day, or one every 86 minutes. Greg Kelly with Unknown Nation says dozens of Nigerian Christians are ready to be mobilized as missionaries to the violent north. They just need to be resourced. Pray specifically over Muslim people groups like the Fulani and partner in this spiritual battle. Then, evangelism without discipleship means the church will grow wider without growing deeper. President of Missio Nexus Ted Esler says deepening discipleship was the focus of last month's Missions Leaders Conference in Orlando. He says barriers to discipleship include putting growth and speed over dialogue and relationships. Please pray for church leaders who are grappling with how to prioritize discipleship and equip fellow believers to do it. More at missionnews.org. Mission Network News.
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2: For American Family News, I'm Robert Thornton. A Justice Department task force released a report today about an investigation into a Biden-era memo from 2021 that highlighted a so-called rise in threats and harassment against local school board members. More from Fox's Mark Meredith.
3: The report says the department went too far, even as some DOJ and FBI officials warned internally about both the legal and political risks. This all goes back to 2021. Remember when parents were showing up at school board meetings nationwide protesting mask mandates, controversial curriculum, and other school policies? Well, some of those meetings became quite heated. In September of 2021, the National School Boards Association sent a letter to President Biden claiming education leaders were under, quote, immediate threat. They asked for federal law enforcement assistance. Just days later, the Attorney General at the time, Merrick Garland, put out a memo directing the FBI coordinate with local authorities over threats against school officials.
2: Authorities said a school bus flipped over onto its roof during a multi-vehicle crash in Central Florida this morning, killing two people, including a 10th grade girl, and injuring several others. The Polk County Sheriff said some 39 people were on the school bus that was headed to Winter Haven High School when an oncoming car crossed the center line and caused the crash. A pro-Israel Christian activist thinks the Iranians have handed Republican congressional candidates a huge campaign ad. More from AFN's Chad Groening.
4: The Democrats already have the support of left-wing universities, who churn out new socialists every day. Big media and Hollywood celebrities parrot Democrat talking points 24/7. Half the judges in the country are running interference for the left's radical agenda. But now Democrats have landed a major endorsement from the Iranian Revolutionary Guard Corps, or RIGC. The terrorist group that slaughters Iranian civilians in the streets and has murdered many American soldiers is pleading with the American people to vote against Republican candidates this November. Gary Bauer is chairman of American Values and was a founding board member of Christians United for Israel. During an appearance on American Family Radio, he says no one should be surprised at this endorsement.
5: I think every Republican running for the House and Senate, state legislature, governor, dog catcher, whatever it is, should be asking the public, why did one of the worst terrorist groups in Iran want my opponent's party to prevail this November? The answer, of course, is there's a long record here of Democrat administrations being soft on Iran, as well as being soft on virtually all of America's enemies. So I think there may be a weariness here.
4: And Bowers, as a Republican candidate, should be encouraged.
5: I am heartened by the fact that the races around the country that look problematic are races that look 50-50, and actually that's how the country's been divided for some time now. I just think it's a great campaign ad, and I hope everybody's on the drawing board right now to get it on the air.
4: I'm Chad Groening.
2: For years, American families would gather around what was often the only television in the household, if they had one at all. Now, with modern technology, many Americans have their own devices. Fox's Rich Edson has more.
6: Television connected to a cable box and a VCR. No longer, 30 years later, four different family members can sit in the same room, watch four different programs, all while scrolling social media and playing games. We spoke with the Mudds, a family in Maryland. Mom and Dad remember that older world. Their kids grew up in a much different living room.
7: Well, we had our TV when we were younger was on the floor. Like, it was on the floor, and you would walk up to it, and you would have to turn it. You know, we didn't have the remotes or things like that.
6: That also means there's no negotiation between siblings or between parents and children on what channel to watch or what movie to rent from Blockbuster. One expert says the loss of those arguments costs the younger generation.
2: Former White House Press Secretary Karoline Leavitt is joining Fox News Channel as an on-air contributor, according to Fox News Media CEO Suzanne Scott. Leavitt will provide commentary across the Fox News lineup and will begin November 1st. Leavitt served most recently as the 36th White House Press Secretary during President Trump's second administration, from January of 2025 until August of 26. A system in the southwestern Gulf of America could strengthen and bring a lot of rain to the northern Gulf Coast by late week into the weekend. That's all our time for now. Find more news at AFN.net.
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17: Ooh, yo, Sappanen, please, would you think about sending it to us, idea@wretched.org. You stumble on something wretched, and there's plenty of stumbling to be done out there on the internet. Send it to us, and I'll stop yelling at you, idea@wretched.org. You can also text questions, comments, conundrums, snarks to 877-282-2337. Jimmy, I got an email a day or two ago. Do you recall we were talking earlier about young people feeling lonely and not finding community at church and the need for that? Oh, man, Zilla, don't tell anybody, but my cold conservative heart broke a number of times at the emails that I received. Yeah, I think there's two things that need to be considered regarding this generation gap that's going on here inside of churches and the division that just seems to be so natural for us to form. I think elderly folks, older people, need to actually work hard to integrate young people into their demographic. And that demographic is more than just one intersection. Look at how hip I am. Now I'm using the lingo. Because sometimes it's just seniors, it's married, it's adults, it's professional adults, it's young unmarried, and it's single. And sometimes these little, we'll just call them cliques, sometimes are pretty hard to penetrate. One of the emails that I read from a young man, he can't seem to get into the, it's the young adults. They just won't let him in. We need to let each other in. We need to work on seeing and identifying this one. Oh, I should find it here because it was just so heartbreaking. Yep, I got it right here. Hold on. Got it right here. Oh, this hurts. Finds himself sitting alone at church because he's single and nobody joins him. I currently work from, so he's a Gen Zer. I decided to try another church. I've been attending this one for over 3 months now. It hasn't been a great experience. It has a singles career Sunday school class, but it feels empty. The group is very cliquey among themselves, with most members being family or longtime friends. We have to watch for that in church. It's easy to do it. It's super easy. I remember when we were at our church for 15 years, there was a couple, we talked to them every single Sunday. We just gravitated toward one another. And that's not a sinful thing. But it dawned on me, it's like, this is really like one of the only couples that I actually spend a lot of time talking to. And I wonder if there's maybe other couples that we could be talking to too. Or you see the young person who's by him or herself talking to them. Look, my point is, I get it. It's easy to do this. What I'm suggesting is we got to watch out that we don't. Because sometimes people are going to feel left out, and we want to be mindful of that. This particular email continues. The group is clicky. I really haven't felt welcomed by anyone outside of the Sunday school teacher. I've even gone to events with the group, but I get ignored. No one talks to me except for the Sunday school teacher. During worship service, here it is, I find myself sitting alone as everyone is sitting in their groups. I think two things need to happen. Number one, we got to be mindful that we are cliquish people. I'm trying to think of a book that actually focuses on this subject for, oh yeah, 1 Corinthians. Got to watch out for that. We have that propensity. On the other hand, if you're a young person and you're struggling to like break in or get in, persist. Don't stop. It shouldn't be that way. But if it is, don't give up. Keep going. Keep pressing in. Keep trying to be welcomed into the group. And the more time I think you just make yourself present, sometimes people have a propensity, I suppose myself included. You see somebody and that's like, oh, haven't seen him before, so you don't need to worry about that because they're going to be gone. There's no reason to spend much time investing in a person who's here today and gone tomorrow. It's not right, not good. I suspect we have a tendency to think that way. So just keep on keeping on. Just keep pushing in, keep pressing in because you need church. And I think if both ends of the spectrum, if we all work on breaking out of our cliques, and we try to do more than just talk to our favorite people, and please note, I get it that there are some people you just have a tendency because of you've got kids the same. I got it. I understand. Just be mindful, and I don't mean in a Jon Kabat-Zinn kind of way. No Goldie Hawn mindfulness here, but be aware of it. And don't run away from church if you just don't feel like you've been welcomed. I'm sorry. That shouldn't be the way, but don't quit. Just keep grinding because you know what? Honestly, that might be God's training ground for you to be a bit more persistent and to develop some perseverance and to perhaps not get angry at people for not being as welcoming as you would like them to be. Don't quit. And if both parties, both sides of the coin are trying to do that, most likely we'll see fewer and fewer divisions. You can send whatever thoughts you want. Idea at wretched.org, 877-282-2337.
14: This is a text that came in from Simi. Simi wants to know, Todd, how can believers stay consistent in the faith in times like these where one can be persecuted for their faith?
17: Yeah, it's what we need to know is promised. That's not a possibility. It's a promise. So you know it's coming. I was thinking about this the other day. All of the things that Jesus said, that if you were looking to build a phony religion, you wouldn't say, but he did. Like, hey, there's going to be tares inside. Don't pluck them out. Be careful. There's Matthew 18 mechanism for that. But don't go around picking and choosing who's here and who isn't here and who's saved and who isn't saved. Huh? Why would you talk? That's not the mark of a false teacher. Warning about heretics. Warning about these people who are going to make their way into the church. And it will be forever. That just is to me another encouragement that Jesus was not a phony. He told us what we should expect. And one of them is get ready to pick up your cross and follow after me. And if you're not, you're not fit for the kingdom of God. You put your hand in the plow. If you look back, you are not, you don't get it yet. And so we need to understand the cost of following Jesus. Knowing that would happen, is happening, is just another reminder Jesus is always right. Now, how do you persevere? I would say two things. One, the means of growth. Just don't stop doing them. Don't stop with reading your Bible and listening to sermons. Don't stop with prayer. Don't stop with fellowship. Don't stop with the Lord's table. You just keep doing it. And the second thing that I think that you really, we all need this, and this might be one of the reasons that our nation is going pretty much down the tubes right now, that we would have to, by necessity, plug into our local churches. How will you persevere? Probably not well all by yourself. Get in community with these annoying people, these agitating folks. And I'm actually talking about you and me. Be a part of it. Again, press in. We need church so badly. If you don't think you need it now, well, you just simply haven't connected the dots yet, and I can assure you, you will. And if persecution comes knocking on your door, you're going to want to have some friends who can prop you up, encourage you, and maybe provide you safe shelter if necessary. Be in community called the local church. I just read an article. I didn't bring it in here because I don't know why I didn't bring it in. But it had all of the reasons why you need to be in a church. I think it offered 8 or 10, something like that. And it's the biblical model that we see. First of all, this assembling, this Sabbath worship idea, it's not just a New Testament concept. It goes back to Deuteronomy. Furthermore, we see the early church assemble. We're commanded to assemble, not forsake the assembling of the saints. There was an assumption that if there's going to be church discipline, there must be some sort of body that can actually practice that discipline. Remember, it's not just the elders who make those decisions. It's congregation to bring it before the church. Well, you got to be able to identify that. Who is that? It's a group of people that regularly meets, gets together. And the pattern that we see in the New Testament is that we do it on Sunday, the day our Lord was raised from the grave. And it's the place we got to be. And if you're not, you are in danger. And it's not just because persecution is more likely these days than it was 20 years ago. It is because that's what you need spiritually. And you need to work on it because it ain't easy. Because I'm annoying. Jimmy is really annoying. You're going to have to go to church with us. And as soon as we annoy you, you're going to run away. Don't. You got to stay. And guess what? We'll do that with you. And together, we'll grow. We'll become more Christ-like. We'll be stronger. And I'll even use the word safer. Be a member of a local church. It is expected. I'm your host, Joe Biden. This is Rich. What's that over there? I'm sorry. 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
0: A good majority of us are running two lives. 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
2: Titles of Christ. In the Bible, Jesus is given many titles that teach us about who he is and what he has done. Jesus is called the Son of Man. Daniel chapter 7 describes the Son of Man who came from heaven, received worship from all nations, and rules a kingdom that will never be destroyed. Jesus uses this title to affirm that he is fully human and fully divine.
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1: The antidote to social media. This is Wretched Radio. Hoping you'll send stuff to idea at wretched.org. You can also communicate via the texter machine, 877-282-2337. It is that very device that I think pushes us away from church, because we get to enter into, we get to design, enter into our own world, custom designed to all of my whims, everything that I desire, and nothing that I don't like, nothing that bores me, nothing that is, well, it's okay, but it didn't make my synapses explode. I didn't get myself a little serotonin blast. I need stuff that really entertains me, and I get to create it and pick it. And if I don't like it, swipe, swipe, swipe, swipe, swipe. We even do that with finding a mate. Swipe, swipe, swipe, swipe, swipe. And we create worlds that feel like we are the god of our own universe. And I think that that is a natural phenomenon of the cell phone. And none of us are immune from it. And that means going to church is really hard. Because the reality is, we don't sing every hymn that I would prefer. The reality is, that sermon sometimes isn't going to be exciting to you. The reality is, there are going to be people there that aren't friendly. There are going to be people there that take your spot, whether it's in the parking lot or it's in the pew. And you're going to be inclined to want to bolt, because church is not your cell phone. I would suggest it's the antidote to the cell phone. It'll break some of that down for you, but if you don't commit to it, it won't. So if you want to maybe, if you find yourself not being empathetic, sympathetic, very patient, perhaps popping off and getting angry regularly, the source of it could be your cell phone, and the antidote might be your church, because it's going to force you. to put up with a

0: lot and not have your own custom-made world. Instead, it will be genuine community. Jimmy, is there a book about that subject matter you're aware of?
1: Yes, there is.
0: What's it called?
1: True Community by Dr. Jerry Bridges.
0: Has he written anything crummy?
1: I don't think so.
0: I don't think so either.
1: No.
0: Yeah, he's just, I've never heard a bad word spoken about Jerry Bridges. True Community. Mm-hmm. You and I need it. Whether we have cell phones, whether we live in the 21st century, we need the local church. That's why Fortis Institute is all about coming under and supporting the local church. Send stuff, please. ID@wretched.org, 877-282-2337.
1: All right, this is a text from Anonymous. Todd, what are your thoughts on men serving in children's ministry overall, specifically with toddlers in the nursery?
0: I can't think of a Bible verse that says it's a sin. Whether it's male or female, however, safety is a big deal. I'm not pointing at men more than women. I'm just saying safety is a big deal. And we need to be wise about how we take care of our kids. And that is why there should never be one teacher of children, male or female. But I don't see a prohibition that that is the exclusive realm of women. I tend to think they do it better, to be honest. But perhaps not just a good rule, but maybe the best rule of thumb regarding do I see an explicit Bible verse? Now, you want to be careful though, because there are implications. There's really three levels, if you will, of trying to discern, should we do this or shouldn't we do that? You've got yourself explicit texts. They're like, men should not work in the nursery. That would be explicit. And then there's implicit texts that you would, I want to get away from this particular subject because I'm not interested in trying to make the argument that men shouldn't be doing this. So, but there would be implicit texts that would kind of inform the subject. Okay, I get that. I think there's a third level, and I'll just call it the wisdom level. It's understanding the totality of the Bible. It's not just picking a verse. That's good. That's right. And that is the process. But sometimes just being informed by the Bible, especially for a longer period of time, especially if it's a more intense study on the Bible, and that time is really a big one because you learn how things actually work. I think that sometimes there's just some stuff that falls underneath that category where you can just say, I don't think that's a good idea. Somebody's going to go, well, what verse is that? Because Friel said that that's the question. That's the preeminent question. And it is. But I do think that sometimes wisdom is just, you know what? I don't have a Bible verse. What I'm telling you is based on my understanding of the themes of Scripture. I've concluded this. Now, you probably don't want to make a law at that level. But I do think that sometimes that can guide. Ideally, you got a clear Bible verse. And in this instance, I don't see one that prohibits men from working and teaching in the nursery. In fact, I can think of reasons why it's really commendable. What does it model to children? I think that, I got to tell you, And it could just be because I don't get to do that with my kids anymore, and I'd love to be able to do that again, but it would be really weird because they're all adults, just to hold them, like, you know, cradle them, hold them. Whenever I'm out and I see a man doing that and not like putting up with it until he can just throw the kid back at the wife, I'm like the is it the insurance commercial? Don't be like your parents.
1: Oh yeah,
0: is
1: yeah,
0: that
1: yeah.
0: What that is? Uh-huh. I want to go up to him and go, Dad, dude. Rock on, man. Way to go. I want to do that because it's sweet and it's good that men do those things. And I think it models something to younger men that is good, that dads aren't just the breadwinners. They don't just go to work. They don't just coach football. Dads also can be nurturers. I don't think we're near as good at it as women are. I don't think there's a single man. The best man at being nurturing is not as good as the worst woman being nurturing. It's what you do. And I love when I see women doing just that. And when you occasionally see a guy doing it, it's commendable. And I will say this as if I haven't said it about 100 times before. Enjoy every second of it, Dad. just enjoy. You think, oh, I got to hold the baby. I got to feed the baby. I got to change the diaper of the baby. I'm telling you, there will come a day, and it will come in a blink of an eye, where you will ask, where do I write a check? What's the amount that I write the check so I can go back and change a dirty diaper again? How much? What's it going to take for me to do that again? You will. So enjoy it now. 877-282-2337.
1: All right. This is a text from Ashley. Todd, growing up, I was told to be generous with my money, but I rarely saw it modeled. It's not that my parents weren't generous. I just didn't see the generosity. Because I rarely saw it, giving money has never been a large part of my thinking, and I often forget to donate. I know the Bible says to give in secret, but should parents model frequent giving to their children in order to help them learn?
0: Sure, I think I remember who it was. You wouldn't know who it was. They weren't believers. He was a super successful guy. And I remember going to their home, and it was lovely, pool in the backyard, and they were at the kitchen table. "What you doing?" asked I. "Well, we're doing the monthly bills." And I said, "Well, why are you doing it together?" "Well, because there's decisions that need to be made together. And we want the kids to see how a husband and wife handle the family economy." They were unbelievers. And I thought, whew, that's really good right there. I do think that we should be modeling those things. Got to be careful, of course. You don't want your giving to be paraded. And kids, I just wrote a check. It was anonymous, but I just wanted to let you know. So I'm modeling good giving here. You don't want to cross that line. But yeah, I do think modeling that is important. But I would say this to you, Ashley. I'm not sure that we can use our parents as an excuse for failing to give. Their failure, their lack of doing it, that's on them. And yeah, you modeled it, and that can be powerful. I get that. But when you see direct commands to be generous in giving, well, that should just override it. And it just means it's something that you need to do better than your parents did. And by the way, this might be an encouraging word for you as a young person, not to use this for bullets or to use this to be able to defend separating yourself from your parents. I think that's just about one of the last things you ever want to do, only by absolute necessity. But I think that you can see your parents doing something poorly, and not in a snarky way, but you can go, you know what? Noted. I'm not going to use it as an excuse for failure. I'm going to use it as a motivation to do it better. Don't turn it into, yeah, my parents were really crummy at, so, but I do it. No, I'm not talking about that. Furthermore, just a word to Gen Zers, if your parents did a crummy job, I'm sorry for that, but don't let that deter you from desiring parenthood. If they didn't do it well, doesn't get you off the hook. If Jesus said do it, then we need to do it. And then you, Ashley, when you're married and you have children, you can remember your parents' failure to model something and go, you know what, dear? We're going to do better. And that's why we should always be optimistic about the next generation. This is Wretched Radio.
2: C.S. Lewis once said, "Pain is God's megaphone to a deaf world." I don't doubt God's ability to bless us. I just wonder how painful it's going to be. Hi, I'm Mark Gregston with Parenting Today's Teens. It's amazing to me how pain brings certain blessings our way, some only seen in the rearview mirror with time and perspective. My wife, for example, struggled through some agonizing circumstances in her childhood. But because of it, she is wise, compassionate, and has a tireless patience with struggling kids. In my work with teens, I'm often reminded that God doesn't waste pain. He has a purpose for it, and He promises to use every painful passage for His good. As C.S. Lewis said, pain is God's megaphone to a deaf world.
3: Mark Gregston has more helpful resources for you at parentingtodaysteens.org.
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5: All these people, these secularists, you know, overpopulation, famine, climate, But here's what The Atlantic said. 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And I love the way they worded that, that all the doom and gloom. And Tim, when I was in my undergrad in the late 80s, I remember my professors were passionately saying, because of Ronald Reagan, the human race will die out in 10 years if we don't do all these, gotta end automobiles. But not only wrong, but spectacularly wrong.
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6: Know your reformers. John Calvin was a French pastor, an author of the Institutes of the Christian Religion. His writings and ministry made Geneva, Switzerland a hotbed of Reformed theology. His institutes are still guiding documents for Reformed churches across the globe. This is Wretched Radio with Todd Friel.
0: The government's amazing and I love paying my taxes. Because they're listening. This is Wretched Radio. Please send whatever you want. Well, okay. That's not sinful. To idea@wretched.org. Don't forget 877-282-2337 if you would like to text. And apparently you're going to get charged someplace. What is this standard text rates apply?
1: Yeah, they used to charge for them, I think. Maybe they still
0: who
1: do.
0: Who?
1: The phone companies?
0: No.
1: Yeah.
0: That's my... free texting.
1: Don't know. I don't
0: understand this at all. And so why don't other people... like you're on the street. And you, hey, Jim, man, good to see you, dude. Text me. Standard text rates apply. I don't get this. 877-282-2337.
1: All right, from Anonymous. This is a text that came in from Anonymous. Todd, can you discuss church constitutions, specifically elder-led versus congregational-directed governance models, and the hybrids in between?
0: Oh, that kind of is the answer to the question. So imagine, all the way over on the right, you would have a guy who is the senior pastor, and he basically makes all the decisions. The elders serve and carry out those roles, so too do the deacons. That would be, without being pejorative, an elder rule church, and it's singular. Now, there could be elders ruling a church, same kind of configuration. They just decide everything. They direct everything, and people are to do what they are told. All right. Way over on the left side, you would, and by the way, let's be a little bit careful that we don't think in right-left political terms here. I'm just saying the spectrum here. It doesn't help to say, well, which one is more conservative versus liberal? Because the Bible, I think, provides a great deal of liberty when it comes to church structures. That's why we are not told exactly how it's supposed to look. And that is why we've got so many different types of configurations. And I think it's part of the brilliance of the Bible, because it allows for the circumstances, the setting, the cash, the talent, the people, the building. And we get to sort some of these things out. So don't think in like, well, right is the really conservative one. That's where I want to be, versus left is liberal. These are good Christians, differences of ecclesiological opinions. But on the left side, you would have congregational led. And that is the elders can be booted by the congregation, where the congregation really has the power and the authority even to instruct the elders. And so if, for instance, the congregation gets together and they say, we don't like the pastor anymore, then if they get to whatever the vote is, 51%, then the pastor is gone. Okay. And then there's everything in between. There's just such a spectrum. And my encouragement is that when we have these conversations, they're just fascinating to have. Because if you can really listen to why somebody is a congregational model versus an elder model, and by the way, from that elder rule model, there's also elder led, not elders rule. I'm just talking about the wide spectrum here. So there's everything in between. And you're going to have brothers and sisters that just do it differently. Presbyterians do it differently than Baptists. And Baptists have all kinds of ways of doing it. So you need to sort it in your church. And furthermore, if I could just toss in one little shout out, your church is probably going to have bylaws about changing the bylaws. This is, I think, connected to the conversation. And this, again, takes me back to why the Bible doesn't have a particular chapter that just says, this is exactly how you order the church in your town based on this many people. Be willing, as a congregation, whatever your involvement is with the changing of the Constitution, that you need to find that sweet spot where there are certain things we will never veer from these things. And those are going to be theological things. You're just not ever going to allow those things to be shifted. But the polity of the church regarding things like hiring and firing, spending money, growth, moving, things that are involved in kind of the inner workings of the church, be willing to let the elders change those. Because I'm telling, without getting all Lifeway on you, a church dynamic changes. If you are in business, you understand this. A company that does 1 million is way different than one that does 5. And here's an interesting observation, and I'm not saying this is a bad thing, but there's a lot of people who start up a small business and it runs great and it does really well. We'll just use the number of $1 million in revenue. And the guy, whoever the fellow is that started it, he's got his fingers in every single pot. But the business, it just keeps growing. But they find themselves struggling and things are getting harder and we're not enjoying the profits like we used to. What's happening here? It's because the leader didn't change. Because the dynamic of the business demands change and fluidity. And any business course reveals this. This is like 101. 1 million versus, you just have to have different structures. You have to have different policies and procedures, decision-making, authority issues. They have to change or you can't grow. Now, please note, as an aside to my aside, if you don't want your church to grow, okay, that's okay. We just have to keep it here because we're not willing to change any polity. We like it just the way it is. We're going to stay at this number. That's your call. But if you want it to grow and grow and grow, don't let the elders deal with the essential doctrinal stuff, or don't let the elders, additionally, deal with what this church is about. This is our identity right here, and nobody gets to play with that. But there are a lot of issues that can have some flexibility that are needed for the growth of the church. Let them tinker with those. Otherwise, your church will be stuck. idea@wretched.org.
1: All right, this next one is from Kenny. Todd, what are your thoughts on Christians using religious greetings and sayings from other faiths, like saying namaste to a Hindu?
0: Because namaste actually has a meaning. It's there was a teacher who had namaste up all over the classroom in a public school. You know that's a religious greeting, don't you? No, that's like aloha. No, it's not. Namaste is the God in me bows to the God in you. That is nothing a Christian should ever utter. Now you say, well, people do just use it as a greeting. Doesn't matter. That's what it means. Now we all know it, and it's nothing that we should utter. It just wouldn't be one of those things that I would allow myself to do, even if I were trying to Romans 9, be all things to all people, that I might win some. That is one consideration I wouldn't be willing to grant. So that's the only greeting that's accepted. All right, there's other ways to do it. For instance, without using a word, I could just greet people on the street like this. You know, Gomer Pyle or something. Just don't use any words. Again, Just throw your head back a little. Eh. Or like when you're driving, this is a country thing to do. You just put up a pinky on the steering wheel. Just anything. But the namaste, the religious greeting, no. Idea@wretched.org.
1: All right, this is a text that came in. That works so good on radio. From Anonymous. Todd, should Christians be in support of the building of a third temple?
0: In Jerusalem, mm-hmm. You mean?
1: Yes.
0: Be in support of it?
1: Uh-huh.
0: Oh, well, I think I want to understand the word support. Sorry, but every word needs to be understood these days. I don't see any role for the third temple in eschatological issues. So does it need to be there or Jesus isn't coming back? No. Would I support it? Well, would I support anybody building a structure that isn't dedicated to the worship of the true and living God, which is the Father, Son, and Holy Spirit? So can they? If they want to, would I be like, ooh, that's exciting? No, not for any particular reason. And one additional thought about this, even if they do have a temple, they've got some issues regarding the lineage of the king. Those records are destroyed, 70 AD. They're just gone. Who is an individual who is in the priestly line, the Aaronic line? These days, rabbis think Cohen. If you're a Cohen, you maybe have a shot at that. But all of those records are gone, so you really can't replace the temple that was in Jerusalem. So do I support it? I guess if I had to say yes or no. Eh. Oh, Jimmy, I know what I'd say. Go ahead and ask me the question. That's exactly right. This is Wretched Radio.
1: 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Now, be honest with me for a second. Is your marriage thriving or is it just surviving? Are you and your spouse building something together or are you just really trying to get through another week without another major blow up? And Fortis Institute fellow Pastor Brad Bigney hosts a podcast called Thrive, and that's exactly what it's all about. What it looks like for marriages and families to actually flourish instead of just holding it all together. Brad is a pastor, he's a certified biblical counselor, and as I said, a Fortis Institute fellow, and he brings decades of experience to helping real couples work through the real stuff. And this is the kind of Christ-centered content that we're producing every single day here at Fortis Institute, and it's only made possible because of our gospel partners. And if our ministry has helped you in any type of way, we would love it if you would prayerfully consider joining us as an ongoing monthly gospel partner. 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You can find out how right now at FortisInstitute.org. Wretched, amazing grace, amazing gospel. Be honest, when's the last time you shared the gospel with a stranger? Not posted something online, not liked a Christian meme, but actually opened your mouth and told someone about Jesus. If your stomach tightened just a little bit, you're not alone. Most Christians would rather do almost anything than evangelize. It's terrifying. 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What if I say something wrong? What if they ask me a question I can't answer? Our resource, Terrified 2, it exists because Jesus gave us the Great Commission, not the Great Suggestion, and he actually gave us the tools to obey it. 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
6: Important dates in Christian history. 1793. William Carey sails as a missionary to India. In the next 40 years, he would oversee more Bible translations than had previously been produced in all of Christian history. 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
0: Wait till you hear this brilliant thought. This is Wretched Radio. Just dawned on me during the break. There's no need for a third temple, because the former temple, it prefigured the one who tabernacled among us. Therefore, there is no need. What? Why are you laughing at me?
1: That is a brilliant thought.
0: That was Jimmy's thought.
1: I was going to let you take credit.
0: But you didn't. The temple has fulfilled its role. It pointed to Jesus. Now, you know who the temple is? You know who the third temple is? You, me, anybody who's a believer, because God resides in his people. We are the tabernacle of God. That is why when we assemble together on a Sunday morning, oh, it's a beautiful thing. Because that's what the temple was considered, Jerusalem. And the temple, the most beautiful place in the world. Well, now the temple is gone, but that doesn't mean that God doesn't dwell in temples. You and I are the temples of God. And when we assemble together as little mini temples and to make a bigger temple, it is a denser manifestation of God's presence on this planet. And we are doing the most amazing, beautiful thing that we can possibly do when we gather together, which is why you need to be in a church as a member and not watching church online. Please send your thoughts. Maybe not going to be as brilliant as mine just was. Idea at wretched.org. Don't forget the old texter machine, 877-282-2337.
1: Standard text messaging rates apply. All right, this is from Anonymous. It is a text. Asks, Todd, my wife and I, who have been married for nearly 7 years, have just realized that we disagree on if women should be or can be pastors. How can we come to an understanding as a couple if we don't agree on this?
0: This just came out, or somebody changed their position?
1: That's how it's worded.
0: Okay. This might not hit the bullseye. Was it a fellow? Anonymous?
1: It was an anonymous guy, yeah.
0: But it was a guy. Okay, sir, if I missed the mark on this, I'm sorry. I'm just trying to work with what we've got here. Those are the conversations that should be had before marriage. I don't know if you did or not. But really, you do want to work through those things. It just sort it before you say, I do. Have theological where are you at with tithing? Where are you at with communion, baptism, gifts, cessationism, continuationism? How often do you think we should be gathering? Sunday night? You cool with that? Going to church Sunday night? Why not? What about Wednesday night? What? You don't like going to Bible study? You want to have as many of those conversations as you possibly can before you get married, because dealing with them when you are, it can be very, very difficult. This has caused an awful lot of trouble. It's not that you're necessarily unequally yoked, but if you're off on something that's practical, that really impacts where you go to church, that's a big deal. Now, back to you, Mr. Anonymous. What do you do about this? I would say that you need to keep going to a Bible-teaching church. Would I argue and fight with my wife about this? Nope. Don't think I would. Don't let it be a source of acrimony. But it is your role, though, like it is for both parties, to teach and to instruct patiently, lovingly, keep exposing her to good Bible preaching. And then on occasion, of course, sneak in a little sermon from Paul Washer on 1 Timothy 2:12, and that will be resolved. Please send stuff to idea@wretched.org, idea@wretched.org.
1: All right, this is an email from Joe who asks, Todd, if someone breaks into my home and holds a gun to my friend's head, demanding that I deny Christ or else they will kill my friend, what should I do? I don't want to deny Christ, but I also don't want to want my friend to die because of my choice.
0: I would make a correction on that. Your friend isn't dying from your choice. Your friend is dying because somebody is doing something wicked, evil, and unjust. So I would, look, I'm not saying that's the definitive answer to the question, but you're not the one responsible for the death. You are being put into an unjust situation. So you're not the one. If they weren't making that request, you wouldn't shoot your friend. So take that off of the table, but that doesn't really answer the question. So in comes somebody, they're going to shoot my, deny your faith, or I shoot your buddy in the head. Is that basically the scenario that we got here, Jimmy?
1: Yes. Uh-huh.
0: Okay. What would you do? Well, here's a question for you. How do you understand lying? The conversation about truth-telling has been one that we bandied about for years in evangelicalism. The position that I hold on lying is a Christian can never lie, ever. But when somebody makes an unjust request, we have biblical models and patterns, the Egyptian midwives, Rahab, that if somebody is wishing to do harm to another, this is the Corrie ten Boom conundrum. You're hiding Jewish people in your attic and the Nazis are at the door. Do you have any Jews in your attic? You know what they're there to do. Slaughter them. It is not a lie to respond to an unjust question. And so if somebody makes an unjust threat, in order to save their lives, this is not pragmatism. This is being courageous. The Lord knows you're not denying him. Now, he sees the circumstances too. So would I say that you would actually be denying the Lord by accommodating their unjust request for the sake of saving a person? I know it's a bit of a philosophical question, but I just don't think that you would be sinning. I don't think that you would be sinning. And by the way, let's just say somebody does disagree with me. And well, that's never happened before, but if it did in this instance, let's just say somebody disagreed and you said, I won't do that. Pull the trigger. Go ahead. That isn't on you. That would still be on the murderer. Jimmy, I think we found somebody who doesn't agree with me.
1: Who?
0: You.
1: No, I don't necessarily disagree, okay. But it just raises questions in my head.
0: Well, there's lots of them on this.
1: Yeah, there's a lot of layers to this, but you know, if I go all the way back to, you know, I don't want to be super spiritual here, but if someone is coming and say they're going to kill my friend, shoot my friend in the head if I don't deny Christ, well, if my friend is going to die, God's already determined that my friend is going to die. This is the means by which he's going to use for my friend to die.
0: Yeah. Yeah. It's a wicked, unjust scenario.
1: Right.
0: And I don't think that falling back on sovereignty would give me the direction and the ability to just say, well, apparently God's orchestrating this. Well, you still have human agency. Hold on, let's go back in church time. When this actually did happen on a much more personal level, you deny Jesus or you going to die. And there were people who did. And the church then had to wrestle with, once the persecution lifted, they had to determine, what do we do with these people who denied the Lord? And I know that there were varying opinions about it, but I think it is fair to state, in general, the response was, deal kindly with those people. It's a really nasty scenario. And somebody trying to save their own hide, making that claim, it doesn't mean that they're not a Christian. It could have been terror. If you even believe that it was a sin, okay. But that doesn't mean somebody wouldn't be saved. So I still, if we're going to deal with our precise scenario here, make it more personal. What if it's more than a friend? It's your wife, your kids, and somebody is, it is so unjust. It is so vile that I just don't know that I'd be willing to say you'd be sinning by because you're not denying them. You're just saying some stupid words because somebody's got a gun to a loved one's head. Please send your thoughts on this subject, 877-282-BEEP, or, 877-282-2337.
1: That's it.
0: idea@standardtextratesmightapply.org.
1: Todd, what is your approach? This is from Rob. I think I know the answer to this, but what's your approach to effectively witnessing to atheists online?
0: But it's same as anybody. It's fine to study different worldviews. It can be helpful. I grant you that. It's nice to know. Oh, you're a Sikh. I understand where you're coming from. Yep, I get that practice. But you don't need to know that. What you need to know is the law and the gospel. Jesus died on a cross, rose from the dead, repentance and faith. You need to know your message, not their belief. You need to know your faith, not theirs. You don't need to understand their holy book. Phew, we get the point already. So study the gospel. Be prepared to open up the law to bring about the knowledge of sin. Scare them. Let the law scare them because they should be afraid. And then tell them about Jesus, who's willing to save even an atheist. And until tomorrow, go serve your king.
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11: For American Family News, I'm Robert Thornton. A major shift by U.S. forces in Europe. America's entire B-1 bomber fleet is moving out of RAF Fairford after authorities busted an alleged terror plot targeting the airbase. Here's Fox's Jonathan Hunt.
12: This is a highly unusual move to redeploy these kind of assets so urgently and from a base thousands of miles from the war zone where they fly their missions. But around a dozen B-1 bombers flew out of the UK in just the last few days, some of them only having arrived there in the past week, a fact that underscores the urgency with which this removal decision was made. Now, the move follows the arrest last week of six men allegedly involved in a plan to attack RAF Fairford, which is about 2 hours west of London. Five of the men were arrested when armed police surrounded three vans near the base, and the sixth was arrested days later.
11: No explosives or other weapons were found in the vans. All of the men have since been released on bail. President Donald Trump is taking his Republican midterm mission to Nebraska today and campaigning alongside GOP Senator Pete Ricketts, who is running against an independent candidate backed by National Democrats. Trump is headed to Grand Island, located in the solidly conservative south-central part of the state. It's part of what the president says is a 32-day blitz of rallies ahead of November 3rd that so far has taken him to Oklahoma and Alabama. The New York State Attorney General is receiving pushback from an attorney representing one of seven men accused of gang-raping a fellow college student at Cornell University. Here's Fox's CJ Papa.
13: Attorney Andrew Miltenberg says he's not suggesting that. New York Attorney General Letitia James does not believe she can be fair, but he's not on board with the comments she made about the case before her office took over the criminal investigation. Miltenberg claims in a statement to Fox News, the Attorney General's initial comments in support of the accuser created an avoidable question about the appearance of impartiality, adding the concern is whether the public can have confidence that the investigation begins without any predetermined view of the facts. The AG publicly described what the woman had, quote, been forced to endure as horrific and unacceptable, and in addressing her directly said, together with all survivors, we stand with you. CJ Papa, Fox News.
11: The Texas Attorney General's office says AG Ken Paxton is investigating United Health Group for allegedly engaging in deceptive and unlawful practices that have denied Texans access to medically necessary health care. The AG's office says reports indicate that the company has engaged in numerous unlawful practices in administering health insurance benefits and making patient care decisions. The reports include allegations that United bribed nursing homes to delay hospitalizing patients who needed medical care. North Korea remains a difficult place to live, AFN's Chris Woodward reports.
14: Millions live under total state control, where even a stray thought can land a citizen in a concentration camp. On a recent episode of AFR's At the Core program, Dan Chung of Crossing Borders detailed the severe reality of life in North Korea, noting that the regime functions like a totalizing cult where religious freedom does not exist.
15: There are no freedoms in North Korea. There is no freedom of speech. There is no freedom of movement. Even to go to the next town over, you have to check in with a government office in your town and then check in with the town that you're going to. There is no freedom of thought. There's actually a crime that's called wrong thinking, where you can be sent to a prison camp that is comparable to Nazi Germany's concentration camps.
14: Chung explained that under this system of absolute punishment and zero grace, the state acts as a false deity. Yet in the face of brutal persecution, Chung shared an extraordinary shift happening underground.
15: I think the most underground, subversive thing that they can do is worship Jesus Christ. And that is actually happening in mass now.
11: The National Weather Service says an October heat wave will remain across the central and southern parts of California this week. And elsewhere, fall weather will overspread the Great Lakes and Northeast today behind a cold front. See more news at AFN.net.
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21: How has Jesus Christ returning? How has it changed your life? How has Bible prophecy changed your life? 866-348-7884. 866-34-TRUTH. This is Michael Zwick, and we've already got somebody who just called in. We've got a Carrie out of Clemens, North Carolina. Are you there, Carrie?
22: Hey, brother. Sure am. How you doing?
21: I'm doing great, man. I hope you are. And so I know we were talking about Bible prophecy. We're talking about prophecy in the Bible and, you know, how it's changed your life. But I've seen you online, Carrie, and I know that you are telling people about what's coming, and part of prophecy is the second coming. Is that right?
22: That is correct. Absolutely correct. We've been living in the last days since Jesus ascended back into heaven, and we know by Scripture, prophecy is for believers. We are meant to know. Amos 3:7, we don't do anything without God first revealing through His servants, the prophets. So it is meant for us to encourage us, to encourage the Word, the trustworthiness of the Bible.
21: Amen. And so when you see Jesus coming back, or when you think about Jesus coming back, how has that changed your personal walk with Jesus Christ, knowing that He is going to return? Does it give you a sense of urgency, Carrie?
22: Yeah, and I'm kind of glad we are the generation. I firmly believe we are the generation that will see the return of Christ. And the reason I say that is because we are fast asleep in the Western part of the world, and for me, I'm a student of the Bible, a student of prophecy, eschatology, is it's helping me to remain focused because we are too comfortable, and it's helping me to be more intentional, to be more purposeful for the world and the day in which we live. And it's hopefully that the church wakes up and lives out Daniel chapter 9. What Daniel did when he realized the end of the 7 years were coming that was prophesied by Jeremiah the prophet. And in the first 14 verses of Daniel chapter 9, he's repenting of the sins of himself and his people. And we as the body of Christ, the world's not going to do that. We as the body of Christ should be intentional, purposeful, interceding on behalf, remembering our life is not our own, and being about God's business. And unfortunately, we in the Western part of the world, we're fast asleep and we're too lazy. But that's motivated me. And that's the motivation of my videos, is to have the proper context of what God has revealed in his second coming, concerning the time of the rapture and all that, but also for us to be intentional and to be purposeful, and that God's in control. He is sovereign at all times.
21: He is sovereign. And in Matthew chapter 6, verse 25 says, "Therefore I tell you, do not worry about your life, what you will eat or drink, nor about your body, what you will put on. Is not life more than food, and the body more than clothing?" And it goes on in Matthew 6, 34, where it says, "Therefore do not worry about tomorrow, for tomorrow will worry for itself. Sufficient for the day is its own trouble." And what I've seen over the years is that there's some people, and we've got a Stu Epperson. We got the owner on. There you go.
22: Right on.
21: One of the things that we've seen over the years is that there are some people who I believe completely ignore the second return of Christ, because you've had people who have been obsessed with it. You know, 88 reasons why Jesus is coming back in 1988. And they've heard this so many times that they just ignore it. But then I think there's the other side of the people who are just obsessed with it. And I think sometimes with that obsession can really cause them to worry, oh no, he's coming back. But I think what a lot of people don't realize, Stu, is that as Christians, we are on the welcoming committee. We're looking forward to Jesus Christ coming back. And I know it impacts my life, Stu, and I know it does yours as well. Is that right?
2: And it should impact our life. And this is a great topic. I know a lot of folks are going to call in today, and because this is ultimately your question. One of my Bible profs used to say this in class all the time. He said, look, if your theology doesn't show up in your life, then what good is it? If your beliefs, if what you believe doesn't impact how you behave, you got to ask yourself, is this really, you know, gone from my head to my heart to my feet? So we are a well-taught, we're a well-versed culture. But maybe we aren't, because our orthodoxy has got to become orthopraxy. It's got to become real. Our syllabus has got to become a realibus. And so, you know, Paul wrote this letter to the church in Thessalonica. They were a struggling church. They were being assaulted, and they were being persecuted at every level, and they were growing like crazy, and they were so encouraging to him. They were a young baby church, but they were on fire. He gives them like 17 imperatives in chapter 5. But the first thing he says before giving these 17 imperatives, like, you'll recognize them, Mike and Carrie, you'll recognize them, pray without ceasing, rejoice evermore, in everything give thanks. Rebuke the unruly, you know, comfort the afflicted, pursue pure doctrine. All these admonitions are in the context of Christ is coming back in the moment, in the twinkling of an eye. Therefore, this belief should directly impact how we behave. It should engender gratitude. It should engender joy. It should engender a urgency about the gospel. Look, I just left a funeral. I'm going to another one tomorrow. A guy my age who passed away suddenly. I wasn't planning on that. This wasn't in the cards this time last weekend. But the clock is ticking. The clock is ticking that, you know, someone listening to this show right now might be in heaven this time next week. So what are we doing to warn those who aren't on their way to heaven? What are we doing to exhort and encourage and disciple those who are? And what are we doing to reach the lost who could be left behind when Christ returns? So we got Christ coming back. We got our human clocks ticking. It's appointed a man wants to die. After that, the judgment. So there's a whole lot of fronts this fire's on. And so the question is, and I'd love to add that question for our listeners. How is Christ coming back, the next great event in history that is yet to happen, how has this changed your life? Someone be real practical and just share maybe an opportunity you had to share the Lord with your neighbor, maybe how it's helped you love your family more, pour Christ into your kids more. And I'd love to hear how this has impacted folks listening, because it sure has impacted me.
21: Well, and you just wrote a book about being thankful. We're coming up on Thanksgiving, Stu, not too long away. And the thing is that I've been reading the book, but I learned this years ago, Stu, is there was an older lady. It was near Asheville, North Carolina, or in Asheville. And she said, Mike, she said, before you go, I want to tell you something. She said that when praises go up, blessings come down. And Stu, the name of your book is Thanks Living. Is that right?
2: Yes, sir. That's exactly right. Embracing the power of gratitude every day.
21: How has gratitude changed your life, Stu?
2: Wow. Well, I'm the best guy to write the book and the worst guy to write the book, because I'm a struggling guy with dealing with all kinds of things. And we have circumstances coming at us every day. We have chaos. We're living in a world of chaos. And so what gratitude will change your life if grace has changed your life. And there's a powerful, powerful principle there. You can't have true gratitude without God's grace. So when you realize and recognize what he has saved you from and what he has saved you for and how his grace has changed a wretched sinner like me and made me a saint and give me a new heart, wow, I don't even deserve to be talking to you right now. I deserve to be burning in hell right this second. And I am so blessed and so transformed by his grace that it produces gratitude in my heart. And gratitude is also an action. It says in everything, give thanks. So I've got to intentionally say, I'm going to thank God for this. Matthew Henry was mugged. He was robbed. This guy's preaching the gospel, and he was robbed. And he said, God, I'm thankful that even though they took my purse, they didn't take my life. I'm thankful that even though they took everything I had, they didn't take all of my possessions. I still have a lot at home. And then he said this, I'm thankful that it was I who was robbed and not I who robbed.
21: Amen. 866-34-TRUTH. We will be right back after this break. How has the return of Christ changed your life? And what are your thoughts on Bible prophecy? This is Michael Zwick. We've got Stu Epperson, and we will be right back after this break. Truth Talk Live.
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1: All right, guys, we are back. I've got Stu Epperson, and we've got a Bucksman who is out of Dayton, Ohio, I believe. How are you doing today, Bucksman?
2: Hey, Michael, and always good to hear from Stu as well. This is such an important topic, church. I see a lot of people that go in and out of their churches on Sunday, Michael. But after they leave the church building, they just go eat. And they don't really share. And I say that as for real, but I also say it as a metaphor as well. I think the church needs to stop, you know, thinking about, well, where am I going to go to eat, and go feed someone the bread of life, ladies and gentlemen. I do that on a regular basis. And, yeah, it gets you in a lot of trouble. It really does. But isn't that what the Bible said would happen?
1: It does, yeah.
2: So the Bible is true. And then the other thing I want to say is this, is there is such a pandemic of biblical illiteracy in America, especially. I live right here in Ohio, Dayton, Ohio. And when I go up, brothers, and just question just basic, you know, milk type questions to my fellow Christian, they can't answer it, or they stumble, or they're not. And I'm not talking about, you know, knowing the addresses. I like to know the chapter and verse so that I can give God all the credit. But that's, you know, that's a side thing. But just knowing the truths of the Bible, I think there is a great lack of that in America today. I think I heard the word comfortable. And I know that when we go to church, we sense a completion when we leave our churches. Okay, and we heard the sermon, and we listened, we took notes. But what do we do after that, gentlemen, is what I have really seen as a great concern in American churches today. And I would love your comments on that, gentlemen. God bless, everybody. I'll take the answer offline.
1: All right. Thank you, buddy. Well, Stu, I know you are out there sharing the gospel. I know I do it as well. And the thing is that the Bible does not say, hey, this is the great suggestion. It is the great commandment. You know, I heard a story recently about an attorney, and the attorney said, hey, he saw a sign up on the door of a doctor's office, and the sign said, we will cure anything. And he said, if we can't cure you, we'll give you $100. If we can cure you, we'll give you $20. And so the attorney walked in and he said, I can't taste anything. And the doctor told him, he said, look in drawer number 33. You take it out, you take it, and it'll fix you. And he took it out. He said, oh my gosh, this is gasoline. This is terrible. And they said, your taste has been fixed. $20, please. So the attorney left and he said, okay, I got to find something else. He said, what can I do this time to trick these guys? And he walked in and he said, you know what? I'm blind. He said, I need you to fix my blindness. And so they came in and they said, oh, the doctor said, I'm sorry. There's nothing that I can do to fix your blindness. They said, here, we're going to give you $100. And they gave the attorney a $5 bill. And he said, what is this? It's not $100. This is only $5. And the doctor said, blindness fixed, blindness cured, $20, please. And so there is no trick, to answer your question, Bucksman. There is no shortcut home, as they say. You know, we go out every Saturday and we share the gospel on the streets. Now, there are days where there's Saturdays or there's days or weeks where I don't feel like doing it. You know, Jesus told us in the Word of God, he said, go throughout the whole world and preach the gospel to all creation, telling them and sharing the gospel and making disciples, baptizing them in the name of the Father and the Son and the Holy Ghost. And he said, freely you have received. He said, freely give. He told us to heal the sick, raise the dead, cast out demons. You know, Jesus told us exactly.

0: what to do. You know, and I like what I heard Chip Ingram said not too long ago. He said what a lot of people do is, he said, they will want to know God's perfect, holy will for their life, so they can take it and decide if that's something that they want to do. Well, that's not how it works. God doesn't give us his will, his holy will for our lives, so that we can say, maybe I'll think about that and maybe we'll do it. No. But see, we will do anything but the Great Commission. We will do anything but go out and share the good news of Jesus Christ with others. Why do we not do that? Why do we not share the good news? Well, we say it's uncomfortable. I tell you what, that's what the return of Jesus Christ, that's what it pushes me to do. It pushes me to go out and share this good news. Friends, there's heaven and hell. There's no third option. There's no chance that we have after we die. The Bible says that today is the day of salvation. It is given to a man once to die and then the judgment. There is nothing in the New Testament that says there is any other way to get to heaven other than by Jesus Christ. John 3:16 says, for God so loved the world that he gave his only begotten son, that whosoever believeth in him shall not perish, but have everlasting life. Romans 3:23 says that all have sinned and come short of the glory of God. Romans 6:23 says that the wages of sin is death. It says, but the gift of God is eternal life through Jesus Christ our Lord. There is no other way. And, you know, I've mentioned this before, but, you know, Penn Jillette said, he said there was a guy who gave him a Bible and he gave him some scriptures. And he said the guy was proselytizing to him. And he said that he knew that he was an atheist, but he wanted to tell him about Jesus anyways. And Penn Jillette said that a lot of atheists would say, no, you keep this religion to yourself. But Penn Jillette said, no. He said, if you really believe that Jesus Christ is the only way to get to heaven, you're going to want to go out and tell somebody. Well, it's uncomfortable. So what? You're going to want to go out and tell somebody. If you knew somebody was going to, was about to jump off of a cliff or jump off of a bridge, you would run over to them and tell them to stop. You're about to die. But this is so much more important than that. We have the keys to eternal life. And we have the tools that they would have loved to have had 40 or 50 years ago. And I've told this before, but, you know, it's like, you know, the guy who died in 2026 and he met the Apostle Paul in heaven and he said, I made it. Yay. And they started talking. He said, oh, my gosh. He said, you're the Apostle Paul. He said, what was it like to be able to be around the times right after Jesus and see the explosion of the church and the early miracles and this, that and the other? And the guy said, and Apostle Paul said, it was pretty amazing. It was pretty great. He said, well, hold on. Let me ask you, did you die in the year 2026? And the guy said, yes, I did. He said, what was it like to be able to take your phone, take a camera, share a video, share a picture about God being good? And immediately people all over the world could hear that simple, loving message of the cross of Jesus Christ. And the guy said, I don't know. I just looked at videos of cats online. And so, yes, we've got tools now at our disposal. We can take a picture and share. God is good. Jesus loves you. Jesus is coming back. Prophetic word, whatever you want to do to share the goodness of God. And immediately what would take years for us to do 50 years ago, the average Joe who has a camera, who has Instagram, Facebook, TikTok, X, YouTube, whatever it is, Rumble, you know, you can go out there and share that same message that people would have loved to have been able to share. You know, I heard a story one time about Jesus. They said Jesus went out and he would heal somebody and he would tell them. He said, don't tell anybody what I'm doing. And he said they would tell everybody. And then all of a sudden, nowadays, Jesus told us to share the gospel throughout the whole world, and we don't want to tell anybody. Anyways, we want your calls, 866-348-7884. This is Michael Zwick. We will be right back after the break. how is Jesus coming back? How does that push you?
1: I don't love the church because it's perfect. I love the church because Christ is perfect, and the church is Christ's bride.
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1: There are Christians that will embarrass us. There are Christians who will frustrate us. We're called to reach out to the hurting, and hurting people hurt people, and they don't tend to be grateful. Look at how they treated Jesus. Look at how they treated Paul. They said, Paul, you're not that great of a speaker. You're not that impressive as a person. We're not even sure you're
3: He's
1: preaching.
3: He's a babbler.
1: Yeah, I mean... And yet Paul said, this is, he goes, now I rejoice in what I'm suffering for you. And I fill up in my flesh what is still lacking in regard to Christ's afflictions for the sake of his body, which is the church. Paul is suffering for a church, many of which he had never met him. He says, I'm rejoicing because I'm suffering for you, but it's building up Christ's body, the church.
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1: I don't love the church because it's perfect. I love the church because Christ is perfect, and the church is Christ's bride.
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1: There are Christians that will embarrass us. There are Christians who will frustrate us. We're called to reach out to the hurting, and hurting people hurt people, and they don't tend to be grateful. Look at how they treated Jesus. Look at how they treated Paul. They said, Paul, you're not that great of a speaker. You're not that impressive as a person. We're not even sure you're
3: He's
1: preaching.
3: He's a babbler.
1: Right. Yeah, I mean... And yet Paul said, this is, he goes, now I rejoice in what I'm suffering for you. And I fill up in my flesh what is still lacking in regard to Christ's afflictions for the sake of his body, which is the church. Paul is suffering for a church, many of which he had never met him. He says, I'm rejoicing because I'm suffering for you, but it's building up Christ's body, the church.
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5: 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It's been my observation that both of those qualities are pretty rare. But my, what a combination. Isn't that the employee we want to have with us? Really the person we want to be, characterized by hard work and a lot of joy.
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0: All right, guys, we are back with Bible prophecy. Jesus Christ is coming back again soon. And I don't know about you guys, but I am looking forward to seeing him. And so, like we talked about before, there are some people who say, they will say something like, Jesus is coming back, but we've always heard this. And, you know, I'm just sick of hearing about it and this, that, and the other. That doesn't change the fact that Jesus Christ is real. That doesn't change the fact that Jesus Christ saves, heals, delivers, and that he is coming back soon. And I 100% believe that with all of my heart. 866-348-7884. And so, you know, I was reminded of a story about a guy who had taken a dog. He loved this dog, and he took the dog out, and he said threw the stick at the dog, and it ended up going in the water. And instead of swimming over across the water and getting that stick and bringing it back, the dog walked on water, walked all the way across, walked back on water, and brought the stick back. And this guy said, oh my gosh, this is absolutely incredible. He said, I'm going to go show my neighbor. And he said that he went and he showed his neighbor what the dog did and what happened with this dog. And so he showed the neighbor, he brought the neighbor back. He said, look what my dog just did. And the neighbor said, yeah, your dog can't even swim. And I tell you what, if we're looking to the world to give us praise, if we're looking to the world to say, to justify what we're doing, You're never going to win. This world loves to bring you down. This world loves to bring me down. I tell you what, I am playing for an audience of one, and the audience that I am playing for is Jesus Christ. Jesus Christ is coming back soon. I don't care what you've done in your life. I don't care who you've done it with. I'm telling you what, there is room at the foot of the cross. I see two issues when I go out and I do evangelism. And the number one issue is this, is I ask people, why do you think you would get to heaven? Or what chance do you think you've had of get to heaven? And they said, well, I'm pretty sure. And I say, why is that? And they say, and I tell them this, I say, it's because you think you're a good person. And they'll say, well, I'm a good person. That's why I'm going to heaven. Let me tell you something. You're not going to heaven because you're a good person. You're going to heaven because you have trusted in Jesus Christ and you have surrendered your life to Jesus Christ. You've repented. You've turned away from your sins. You're not living the way that you've always lived. You're not living just like the world has lived. And like I've told you before, it says in the book of 1 Peter 3:15, he says, if anybody comes to you asking you for a reason for the hope that you've got within you, he said, always be willing to give an answer. Always be willing. Don't sometimes give an answer. Don't once in a while give an answer. But what I'm also saying is this. If people are coming to you and asking you what's different about you, I know you've got that fire in your gut and you love the Lord Jesus and you're on fire for Jesus. What is different about you? That means they see something in your life that is different than the rest of the world. And I'm here to tell you today that if your life looks the same as a non-Christian, do you think you've even really been saved? But see, the good news is that there is grace. And I heard a story about a guy one time, and he said that the guy died and he was going to heaven, but he met with Saint Peter at the door of heaven, and Saint Peter said, why should I let you in? He said, I tell you what, he said, we are doing a score basis and you've got to get 100 points to get into heaven. And the guy said, well, he said, I've never committed adultery. He said, you get 1 point. He said, 1 point, that's it. He said, I've never stolen anything. He said, you get another point, that's in. He said, what else do you have? And the guy said, well, I haven't stolen anything. I haven't committed adultery. And I go to church every Sunday. And St. Peter said, okay, that's one more point. He said, oh, I've got his 3 points. He said, the only way I'm going to get to heaven, the only way I'm getting in here is by the grace of God. And St. Peter said, well, then come on in. And I'm here to tell you today that if you're going to get to heaven, it's not by your own good works. It's not by the sweat of your brow. It is by the finished work on the cross that Jesus Christ has done for you. And by surrendering your life to Jesus, you can know that you are going to heaven. I'm not talking about perfection. Nobody's perfect. But Jesus did say this. He said, if your hand causes you to sin, he said to cut it off. He said, it's better for you to go through life with one of your hands than to have both of your hands and to be thrown into the fire of hell. He said, if your eye causes you to sin, pluck it out. He said, it's better for you to go through life with one of your eyes than to have both of your eyes and be thrown into the fire of hell. I tell you what, we've got a lot of things. I think one thing that we've missed out on, I think one thing that we don't have right is that we have not completely surrendered our lives to Jesus. And Buxman was talking about it earlier out of Ohio. He said, people don't want to take it seriously. People don't take this Jesus thing seriously. You know, you could say that you believe in Jesus, but do you really believe in Jesus by the way that you live your life? If you really believe that Jesus is the only way to get to heaven, you're going to go out there and tell somebody. You're going to pray for revival like we've been praying for revival for years in our community. You're going to want to go out, heal the sick, raise the dead, cast out demons. You're going to do everything that you can do to make heaven crowded. And we got a Mike from Dayton, Ohio, who's on the line. How are you doing today, Mike?
3: I'm doing great. Thanks for taking my call.
0: Sure. What's on your mind today?
3: Well, my mind is, I was a Christian all my life, and I heard that Jesus was coming back all my life. Mm-hmm. And it really didn't penetrate my heart that much because I just kept hearing it and hearing it and hearing it. I'm just being truthful here.
0: Mm-hmm.
3: And recently I said, God's coming back soon. And I would say in the last 5 or 6 years, I said, really hit my heart, and then understanding the word and understanding what, and getting deeper into the word and understanding and reading some books about in prophecy and all that stuff really got into my heart and realized that, God's coming back soon and this world is not worth living for.
0: Yeah, there's an old song and it said, "This world is not my home. I'm just a passing through." And it goes on to say, it says, "Somewhere beyond the blue." And he says, "And I can't feel at home in this world anymore, Mike." And I think sometimes, Mike, I think there's some people who have gotten a little too comfortable with this world. They love this world a little bit too much. And Jesus said, this is not Mike's wick. This is Jesus. He said, "Anybody who wants to follow me must deny himself, take up his cross and follow me daily." And I tell you what, man, I want to tell somebody that God is good.
3: Amen. And also, I love what you just said. You want to live a Christian lifestyle. You want to be a great example. And if you're cussing on the job, like I was in construction, I mean, you hear words all day long a lot of times. And, if you fall into that trap where you're just going to try to be friends and you're just cussing right along with them, guess what? They're not going to respect you if you say something about Jesus. You know what I mean? And you really need to humble your heart and follow God and read the word and renew your mind and pray, fast, give to churches, give to the people. Be an example in this world and live up to that example.
0: You do. And there's an old expression, Mike, and it says that you can't sell a dream if you're living a nightmare. And so in other words, it's like if you're living just like the world, if you're depressed just like the world, if you're down just like the world, why would anybody want to listen to you? And we've got a Carrie out of Clemens who has called back as well. And, we've got Mike on here and Mike, you're saying that you seem to be pretty on fire, Mike. But yeah, I mean, I'm telling you what, I am ready for the Lord to come back. I think they're trying to call him back right now, but I am ready for the Lord to come back and I want to live my life in expectation. I want to live my life with the hope of Jesus Christ coming back because I don't have anything in this world to look forward to. Yes, I love my kids. Yes, I love the church. Yes, I love all of these other things, but I tell you what, Jesus comes first place in my life. Jesus said, anybody who wants to follow me must deny themselves and follow me. But what it also says is this. It says, if you want to follow me, you've got to love me more than mother or father or brother or sisters or anybody else. If you have something else in your life, if you have anything else in your life that is more important than Jesus, I'm telling you what, that's a problem. And I don't know what it is. I can't think of what you've got in your life that could be more important. But Jesus put it like this. He said, "What good is it to a man if he gains the whole world, yet loses his own soul? Or what would a man trade for his soul?" And I've heard Kerry, and I think he's trying to call back now, but I've heard Kerry say before, he said, it would be easy for me just to live my life in a way where I say, hey, you know what? I've got things going pretty well. I understand things pretty well. And so I don't care about anybody else. But see, I've got a Greg Hennett. Are you there, Greg? Greg's calling in. So are you there, Greg?
7: Yep, I'm here.
0: Yeah, man. I sure can hear you, man. I'm excited about Jesus coming back. And I know that you, how old are you right now, Greg?
7: 71.
0: You're 71 years old, right?
7: Yeah.
0: And then, so it's like you're 71, and so you've just said, hey, it's time to retire. I'm going to sit around the house and watch I Love Lucy reruns, right?
7: Yeah, that's right. Exactly my thing.
0: But you don't do that because you care enough about people to warn them about what's coming in Bible prophecy. Yeah. And so I know I tried to get in touch with you earlier before, but, you know, we had talked about this a little bit before with Bible prophecy that, you know, somebody told me one time, and I don't know if it was you and I talking about this yesterday, but you said that there are people who prophet, who are true prophets from the Bible, true prophets, just like they were in the Bible, and they can read your mail, and then, you know, then what they can tell you everything as well. But we have to use discernment, and we have to test the spirits, because there are people who are operating in witchcraft or the occult, and they can kind of walk in that same gifting. So how do you use discernment, Greg?
7: Well, first of all, what you just alluded to, the occult is the attempt to gain unrevealed information by unauthorized means, and it is always is mimicking the true gifts and operations of the true Holy Spirit.
0: And we will be right back after this break with Dr. Greg Hennett, who does the Hennett Minute. This is Michael Zwick, 866-34-TRUTH. We'll be right back.
8: Hi, I'm Peter Sagal, and I am the second funniest person in my family, next to my late uncle, Ted Skolnick, a delightful man a dozen times sharper and wittier than I've ever been. 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
15: Hi, I'm John Erickson Tata. It's become quite common to masquerade half-truths as truth. Perhaps it's an inflated number of people who supposedly accepted Christ during an evangelism outreach. Or maybe you told everyone you read through the Bible in a year, but, well, in fact, there were a whole lot of chapters you just skipped over. We expect exaggerations from our culture, but Christians are held to a higher standard. 2 Timothy chapter 2 says that we must, quote, do our best to present ourselves approved to God. Just what does that look like? Well, Spurgeon said it this way, discernment is not a matter of simply telling the difference between what is right and wrong. It is the difference between right and almost right. Today, think before you tell a story or share the facts of a matter, because there is a difference between right and almost right.
0: All right, guys, we are back with the last segment, and I've got a Greg Hennett here from the Hennett Minute. But Greg, you were talking a little bit before about prophecy. Is that right?
7: Right. Yes. And we're talking about specifically the way that the works of the occult mimic the genuine works of the genuine Holy Spirit.
0: Yeah, and I did want to mention this to you as well, because I know that you are not a cessationist and you don't believe in cessationism. So there are some people who say that the gifts of the Spirit, like prophecy, ceased with the closing of the canon, but you don't believe that, right?
7: Oh, no, I definitely do not believe that, because there's not a syllable in the New Testament that states that. That's a twisting of one text in 1 Corinthians 13, and which does not say that at all. It refers to the coming of that, the coming of the Lord, really, not the coming of the Scriptures. And so now that's a misinterpretation of 1 Corinthians 13, and very clearly the gifts continue.
0: So what is the purpose of prophecy, in your opinion?
7: Well, there's two kinds of prophecy. The prophets themselves in the Old Testament came first to correct Israel for forsaking the law, the written word, the Torah. And then they also, in addition to that, they did many things, but in addition to that, they taught the people. And then in addition to that, they gave predictive prophecies of the future, whether it was the near future in Israel's exile and post-exile period, or the distant future. And that's what I've been studying for the last 11 years in great depth.
0: Yeah, and so, you know, we've talked about this before, Greg, and I had a lady who came over to a meeting that we have on Wednesday nights over in Prospect Hill. And what she said to me is she was able to come up to me and absolutely read my mail. I mean, you talk about prophecy. I mean, if prophecy wasn't real, there was stuff that she was telling me that there's no way that anybody could have known, but it really encouraged me in the spirit.
7: Okay, it fits your circumstances. You knew that that she did not know it by natural means of discovery, meaning by asking people who knew you what your circumstances were. So that is one sign of genuine prophecy. However, also familiar spirits, which are mentioned in the Bible, or demonic spirits, which observe us, they too can pass along information to mediums, and those mediums in turn pass the information to the subject. But in this case, this was a Christian. She wasn't leading you to another God. She wasn't saying that, she wasn't antithetical to biblical truth. So that's a plus on that. So let me just say that this is a rare thing. What you're talking about there can be called the word of knowledge, where knowledge is imparted by the Holy Spirit apart from natural means of discovery. When Jesus went to Jericho, for instance, he looked up in the tree, saw a little guy, and he said, "Zacchaeus, come down." Well, how did he know his name? You say, well, because he's the Son of God. No, absolutely not. It's because of the work of the Spirit in his life. All the gifts of the Spirit were first resident in Christ. Then he passed them on as love gifts to the church, because Jesus, in the doctrine of the kenosis in Philippians 2, completely hid his divine prerogatives and powers because he wanted to live completely as a man, so that he could be a substitute for us. So what you see in his life on several occasions is the operation of one or another of the gifts of the Spirit.
0: Yeah, and everybody knows the love chapter in 1 Corinthians chapter 13. I'm sorry, yeah. But what a lot of people I think don't talk about probably enough is what comes right after that, where it says, "Follow after love and desire the spiritual gifts, but rather that you may prophesy." And it says, "For he who speaks in an unknown tongue speaks not unto man, but unto God. For no one understands him, howbeit in the spirit he speaks mysteries. I'm sorry. But he that prophesies speaks unto men to edification, exhortation, and comfort. He that speaks in an unknown tongue edifies himself, but he that prophets edifies the church." And it goes on to say in verse 6, it says, "If I come to you speaking in tongues, what shall I profit you, except I shall speak to you either by revelation or knowledge or prophesying or by doctrine?" And it goes on to say, says, if somebody comes in to your church and there is an unbeliever in that church, and it says that basically you're able to read their mail, they are going to say that the Spirit of God is in this church.
7: Yeah, they will say, "Truly the Lord is in this place," right? So that is one of many means by which, the Lord converts people. For instance, when Jesus was at the well of Jacob in John 4, he read the mail of the woman of Sychar, told her she had had five husbands before, and the one she had now was not her husband. So again, this was a converting factor. So this brings up a point, Mike, that all the gifts of the Spirit are just not to show God can do supernatural things. They're very specific in either evangelism or, as you read there twice, comforting us in great distress. So the gifts are not to take the place of the Word of God. Never, never. And that is a problem in some charismatic circles. They take the Word out of the service and just prophesy. So they're not tethered to the infallible Word. That's why they get into all kinds of messes. But the Word is to be our food and our drink. We're supposed to feed on the Word. The gifts of prophecy and others are supplemental aids, and they're given as the Spirit wills. And we find, both in the Bible and in life, the Spirit wills their operation when we have special needs. So they're supplemental. They're not primary.
0: Yeah, and even though they are supplemental, I mean, it mm-hmm. seems like, you know, somebody told me one time, they said if he needed the ability to cast out demons, if he needed people to believe in him because of that he told us that we would be speaking in tongues and that we would, cast out demons, heal the sick, raise the dead. He even said himself, this is what he said. He said, if you don't believe me for the words that I speak, he said, believe me for the works that I do. In other words, correct. who else has come around and healed the eyes of the blind? Who else had come around and raised the dead? So what somebody said to me one time, that Jesus confirms his word by signs and wonders, and he uses people in the church today to do that, Greg.
7: Yes, that's true. That has not changed. Some cessationists were trying to relegate that to the first century only. But the Bible, again, the Bible does not say they were limited to that time. She just says they were used then in that way. Now, to your point there, when Jesus met Nicodemus, what did Nicodemus say? He said, Rabbi, we know you are a teacher sent from God, for no man does these works which you do unless God is with him. So Jesus sign miracles, and that's what they were. They are miracles that are given to attest to the validity of a servant of God and his message. And so this is what the signs were in Jesus' ministry. That's why God gave them. In addition to, and I think this could be co-equally primary, the compassion of God. Jesus was moved to compassion when he prayed and delivered people. It was compassion that motivated him. But God used it as a sign to convince and convert the unbelieving Jews and Gentiles. Jesus converted many Gentiles to his following during his ministry. They were not born again yet because the Spirit hadn't come. But right from the get-go, in Mark 4, you see crowds coming from Syria. They come from across the Galilee. That's on the Gentile side in the Decapolis. They came from Phoenicia. These were Gentiles. These were Gentiles. So they came to him from the very beginning. There, if you look at the transition from Matthew 4, to Matthew 5. So his sign ministry was needed. We had never heard the name Jesus of Nazareth unless his miracles had attended his ministry. Furthermore, the church, and many Bible scholars agree to this, there's quite a bit of agreement, without the miraculous, the church never would have gotten out of the gate.
0: Yeah, and I agree with that as well. And I'm reminded of when Jesus raised Lazarus from the dead. Even the people who did not believe that Jesus was the Son of God. This is what they said in John chapter 11, verse 48. They said, if we let him go on like this, everyone will believe in him, and then the Romans will come and take away both our temple and our nation. And so I think it's interesting. They didn't say that Jesus wasn't performing the miracles. They didn't like Jesus, and they were afraid that their temples were going to be taken away. Can you believe that?
7: Yeah, and that's a good point, because you see, initially when his miracles ministry came on the scene in Mark 2 and 3, the word came down from the scribes and who were the religious experts, and came down from Jerusalem that he had a demon, and this was why he could perform these miracles. But in this instance was at the end of Jesus' ministry. By that time, they knew these were not demons doing these miracles, but they wouldn't admit it to the public, because they didn't want their place to go. This was pure elimination of the competition. That's what it was. And that's why Pilate says in Matthew 18:27, he knew for envy they delivered Jesus to the cross.
0: Yeah, that's right. And Greg, you've written several books on the other kind of Bible prophecy about Jesus Christ coming back and that he's yep. coming and that, you know, I think you believe in a partial rapture and that, you know, yep. it could be Jesus could be coming back very soon. And so one of the things that Stu and I talked about before the show was he said, how would you live your life if you knew that Jesus was coming back tomorrow at 5 p.m.?
7: And that's the way we should live. We should live as if he is never coming back and that we go on with our business and calling, yet with the awareness and urgent hope. And I wouldn't say urgent, I would say an exciting hope that he could come before the sun goes down. And let me say one more thing about what you said earlier. It's not that we believe in the scriptures or the power of God. We must believe in both the scriptures and the power of God, but the scriptures must take central place. So it's hugely important that we understand that. If the scriptures authorize the miracles of God, we too must acknowledge them and never say they cannot be or they should not be.
0: Yeah, that's right. And so you've written a book about Bible prophecy. You've written many books, but you have a YouTube channel where you do the Hennett Minute. If people wanted to check yes. that out, yes. how would they find yes. that?
7: They would look up Greg Hennett, GregHinnant on YouTube. And we have the Hennett Minutes. I have a lot of other courses. They're free on about 9 different courses. We're preparing to put up the 10th, which we just finished recording, on the book of Revelation. And I've written four rather large works on the end times. And they are shown on the...
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17: Our word for today comes from 1 Kings chapter 6. Then the word of the Lord came to Solomon, saying, "Concerning this temple which you are building, if you walk in my statutes, execute my judgments, keep all my commandments, and walk in them, then I will perform my word with you, which I spoke to your father David, and I will dwell among the children of Israel and will not forsake my people Israel." The future of Israel didn't depend on the temple Solomon built. As the prophet Jeremiah warned later, he said, "Do not trust in these lying words saying the temple of the Lord, the temple of the Lord, the temple of the Lord are these." Israel trusted in the temple as a religious form, but ignored God's commandments. It's not about the structure or religious routine. It's about our relationship with God. Today, many still rely on outward religion thinking it's enough. But God's call remains the same. He desires faithful obedience over empty rituals.
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19: American Family News, I'm Robert Thornton. Iran's top security officials are reportedly saying U.S. economic pressure has plunged the country into one of its hardest times. Fox's Trey Yinks reports from Tel Aviv.
20: With the conflict unresolved, the Iranian economy continues to suffer due to the ongoing U.S. naval blockade and those significant sanctions against the country. On Sunday, for the first time, you had the secretary of Iran's Supreme National Security Council basically saying Iran is facing the most difficult economic situation in its history. Inflation remains high and the Iranian currency remains weak. Multiple sectors are feeling that pressure enforced by the U.S. military. As of last week, CENTCOM says more than 115 vessels have been redirected as part of the ongoing naval blockade. A number of Iranian oil tankers have also been targeted in U.S. strikes.
19: Despite the pressure, Iran maintains they hold control over the Strait of Hormuz and even launched new attacks in the waterway last week. Authorities in southern Georgia were still searching today for suspects in weekend shootings that killed 2 people and left nearly 36 others injured when gunfire erupted during a sprawling block party to celebrate a homecoming football victory. No arrests have been announced in Dooley County, where the sheriff said more than 50 shots were fired early yesterday in the small city of Vienna, as more than 1,000 people were still outside long after midnight. A Russian laboratory technician died from severe pneumonia after she was allegedly exposed to the plague. More from Fox's Jillian Turner.
21: Officials have told us that the Trump administration has been in direct contact with the Russian government about this. They want details about patient zero, about the dozens of people they are now monitoring, the hundreds who they are in the process of contact tracing. A senior official tells us this, quote, many details have not been confirmed. We encourage Russian officials to share accurate information quickly and openly. Now, Russia's top health official is on the ground in the Siberian region where this 28-year-old woman has died. Russian officials might not be sharing info, but they are taking this plague seriously. There are reports now of Russian security operatives, the FSB, on the scene.
19: The World Health Organization says the threat to the public remains low. Another Indian state has passed an anti-conversion law, making it illegal to share your faith. And an advocate for persecuted Christians says the Hindu government is going to ridiculous lengths to enforce the law in some cases. AFN's Steve Jordahl reports.
1: An Indian citizen living in Mumbai now has to give the government a 60-day notice if they want to change their faith, according to the ironically named Maharashtra Freedom of Religion Act of 2026. Todd Nettleton, a voice of the martyrs, says almost half of the 28 Indian states now have such a law.
2: Yeah, we're now at 13 states in India that have some kind of anti-conversion law after Maharashtra became the latest. In August, the law went into effect.
1: But he says the law is already being challenged in court, and by a Muslim, no less.
2: At some point, the Supreme Court of India is going to have to rule on these anti-conversion laws because the national constitution says we have religious freedom, and yet you have 13 now individual states who are saying you don't have religious freedom.
1: Nettleton says the law defines conversion as a change driven by force, fraud, coercion, undue influence, misrepresentation, or illegal allurement. He says authorities are taking the law seriously and, in some cases, enforcing them absurdly.
2: The cookies that you set out before your church service, the Hindu nationalists can come in and say, look, they're giving away cookies to make people change their faith to Christianity. And it's like, no, we just like to have cookies before our service.
1: He says because of that, a human rights attorney is advising churches to keep meticulous records.
2: If they are accused, they can go to those records and say, no, that person has been coming to our church for 6 months.
1: I'm Steve Jordahl.
19: A check of Wall Street before we go. Stocks were up today. The Dow added 91. The S&P was up 51. The Nasdaq climbed 286. West Texas Intermediate crude was down to about $89 a barrel. That's a wrap on news for this hour. Find more news at AFN.net. I'm Robert Thornton.
22: God has really blessed me. You know, he let me work in D.C., let me work with EIB in Hollywood, in Silicon Valley. And he's shown me through all those experiences that there is one problem and one solution, and that's why we do this show.
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22: When the God of the universe created the world, he didn't snap his fingers or wink his eye. The Lord spoke. And God said, let there be light. Because we believe, we speak about the happenings in this world, mindful that our true home is with Jesus Christ and his kingdom. I'm Todd Herman. Welcome to A Disciple's View. There was a bit of news that I think slipped through the very busy news cycle. And of course, the Mockingbird media is not going to cover it because it is, I think, all credit to President Trump. The president has been taking on Mexico-based and Nicaragua-based and South America-based cartels, drug cartels, who have been poisoning our people and sex trafficking people in and out of our country, slave trafficking. This stands in stark contravention or stark comparison to what the people who ran Joe Biden did, and before that, what Barack Obama did. They literally stopped the arrests of Mexico-based narco-terrorists and Taliban members who were smuggling drugs into our country. And Obama literally allowed it to continue. That's not speculation. It's fact, as documented in an article called Project Cassandra, written in the Politico, with eight named active duty intelligence officials. My friend Michael Rourke is a retired special forces operative, veteran of combat and an international security consultant. He's been looking into this. He joined me in my podcast. You can watch the whole thing at the toddhermanshow.substack.com or at our Rumble channel, Todd E. Herman. Retired Special Forces operative, veteran of our country, and a guy who can help you get situationally aware. There's a link in the show notes. Your organization, your business, your church, you. There's a link to his website there. He'll help you learn how to be situation aware, kind of like he is. Mike, welcome back. Good to see you, my friend.
3: Thanks, Todd. Good to be with you again.
22: So much going on. Let's start in Ecuador. I guess let's start in Mexico by way of Ecuador. That might be a way to explain it. Big stuff happening.
3: Yeah, it's kind of a combination of three things coming together at once. Last week, members of the 7th Special Forces Group, those are the Green Berets that cover Latin America, and the Marine Raiders, which is the U.S. Marine Corps' special operations component, assisted Ecuadorian law enforcement in hitting multiple cartel targets that were actually related to the Mexico Jalisco cartel. And so there's definitely a Mexican nexus there. And part of this came about because of a series of elections since early 2025 that put a lot of either heads of state retaining power or new ones in power that are more aligned with President Trump's objectives in taking on the cartels. And then we also have U.S. Army lasers taking down cartel drones along our southern border.
22: That's a lot of action. And what's the significance of those two groups? I mean, is it just it's just the geography they cover, or do we know something about the capabilities? Do you think they're training Mexican troops, training Ecuadorian troops and cops? Like, what's the significance of those units?
3: Well, the Special Forces, the 7th Special Forces Group, contains almost all Spanish speakers, whether native speakers or through language training. Every Green Beret learns a language. Like my group was focused on Asia, so we learned Asian languages. So they get along with the troops. They understand the culture. They help vet units that are trusted to work alongside our military. And we're in a support role. This is not a U.S. invasion. This is not, by any stretch of the imagination, U.S.-led. So we'll probably see more raids like this. But we're going to continue to see more capability building, working with the host nation militaries, working with their law enforcement agencies. And that part, the training part, is taking place in Mexico. However, Claudia Sheinbaum, the president there, will not allow U.S. boots to go through the doors with their forces.
22: I guess I'd look at this through policy and politics lens. And Sheinbaum has at least been rhetorically sort of anti-Trump and rhetorically kind of bellicose against the U.S. military. Now, I know, having read books about Kennedy and Brezhnev, and I know that sometimes leaders behind the scenes say, hey, I know you need to trash me in public and I know you need to act tough. And that's OK. I'm not going to take that against you. You have to do that to maintain power. But if I'm looking at this, you know, from a policy perspective, it would make sense to me that someone at the State Department or Pete Hegseth, if someone said to Claudia Sheinbaum, hey, you're going to get this cleaned up. We are not going to have a narco-terrorist run state on our southern border. So you can clean it up. We'd be glad to help you, or we are going to come and clean it up. I don't think people know how bad northern Mexico is, because southern Mexico, where I go fairly regularly, I've never had a problem in southern Mexico. But I mean, talk about some of the problems in northern Mexico. That's very narco-statey, isn't it?
3: To a great extent. In fact, some of the places you go in southern Mexico, if you get outside, you know, the main cities outside the resort areas, it's also gets a bit shady. And that's where all this behind the scenes work is taking place, working with the units. But we're helping them develop the intelligence picture of the cartels, mapping the networks, listening to the communications, figuring out how they're working. So the Mexican military and law enforcement have been doing offensive operations against the cartels, but also you've got cartels that are using drones to bomb like Mexican police stations and checkpoints. And they learn that trade by going to Ukraine.
22: Oh, really? Okay.
3: Yeah,
22: they
3: send some of their people over to fight for Ukraine, and while there, they learned all the TTPs, tactics, techniques, and procedures to operate these relatively inexpensive drones with relatively inexpensive explosive payloads.
22: Well, that's a thing I learned today.
4: I was this old when I learned that. I know that they had put some other people into our military with sort of the, 2 years and then you get kicked out or do a 4-year stretch so that they can learn our tactics and procedures. But now sending people abroad to fight, they have ambitions of being not pseudo military. It seems that the cartels have an ambition to be military.
3: They are, and they're fortunately they're doing a lot of fighting amongst themselves, which helps the good people, except for the good people who are caught in the middle.
4: Yeah,
3: but they set up essentially shadow governments. They have multiple lines of income, including stealing oil and other petroleum products from the production points and then reselling it. So yeah, it's kind of a full service criminal syndicate.
4: Yeah. I took to heart what you said, about getting outside of the main areas of Puerto Vallarta, which is where I go. And Puerto Vallarta, I've never felt unsafe, even in the city. We went outside the city once and there was a Mexican native driving us around. He was a friend of one of the guys we know at the resort. Super good guy. Unbelievably cool guy. And we went to go to this resort my daughter wanted to see that Bill Gates runs. And we ended up in the city rather than the resort. And got out of the car and I had this, like, my antenna was up. This is not a place I want to be with my daughter. She says, can we just go see a little bit? And we're walking along and came upon an this building made of concrete and sandbags and stone and a whole bunch of automatic weapons on top of it, pointed at the sea. And it was not official Mexican police. It was not the military. It was clearly militia. We took a little walk to the beach and the looks on people's faces looking at us, I said, we're leaving. And I said to my daughter, we're leaving. Like, come with me. We're out. And we walked back and our driver, God bless him, he had tailed us and watched us the whole time. And we got back in the car and I asked him, was that a dangerous place? And he said, see, like, and so I advise people stay in Puerto Vallarta, stay on the known paths. But do you think that this action now that we've seen in Ecuador, do you think this puts cartels on notice that they need to wind down in America, that they should choose other targets? Or do you think this is now on notice that they need to amp up their stuff? If you were them, I guess I would ask you, if you were running their op, what would you do?
3: Well, America is their biggest customer for their main product. Their two main products, drugs and human trafficking.
4: Yeah.
3: So they're not going to give that up. I think they're going to probably ramp up. If you recall, early this year, I think around February, the Mexican did a big offensive, and then the cartels kind of retaliated and put pressure on some of the tourist locations,
4: yep,
3: including Puerto Vallarta,
4: yep,
3: I think Mazatlan, the Yucatan Peninsula. And all of a sudden, where you haven't really seen a lot of cartel activity before, it starts popping up. So you find out how widespread their tentacles really are. And if we keep hurting them in Central America, South America, there is the potential for retaliation.
4: Yeah. And what I was impressed by and made note of was in when they did that in Puerto Vallarta and some of those other locations, it was very much all of a sudden, we're right here. You don't see us, but we're right here. And we're spread all over. And you probably see people from time to time who are our soldiers. That's worrisome. We're talking decades to take these guys completely apart, right? I mean, could the United States even go in and take them apart on our own? Or, I mean, are they so, built up that would even be a challenge for us?
3: I mean, it's a long-term project for a number of reasons. The main one being political. Mm-hmm. I don't think you're going to see an American invasion of Mexico, but it's going to take more political will than what's being shown now. And I'm not sure when the next presidential election is in Mexico, but it would take essentially a regime change down there done politically by Mexican voters. And is whether that will exist or not remains to be seen. But we're going to keep putting diplomatic pressure, behind the scenes and keep getting our people down there, do this capability building. I think recently, the 101st Airborne were in the Chihuahua area. This is just for a training operation. No counter drug, you know, anything like that. But that's these training exercises, these we call JCES, Joint Combined Exchange Training, is helps build their capabilities, also not only to work by themselves, but to work with us, learning our techniques, our tactics, and it makes it easier for us to work shoulder to shoulder,

0: cartels. Remind me what we were talking about there on the border.
1: Those were drone interdictions.
0: Drone interdictions.
1: There have been thousands and thousands of drone incursions, either over or very near our border, coming from Mexico. And now, just recently, I think it started in August, they're using a new laser weapon to shoot down some of these drones.
0: Okay.
1: But then there's other things. There's electronic capabilities to try to jam the drones, a variety of other techniques that add up to these interdictions. I think the laser intercepts are a much smaller number, but has that tool is fielded, and if they get more of those systems out there, we'll probably see more like that being used to bring them down.
0: That's me and my friend Mike O'Rourke, Advanced Operational Concepts. In addition to being a international security consultant, he helps churches and businesses and individuals with situational awareness to protect themselves and their organizations. Again, you can hear the whole thing or watch it at the toddhermanshow.stubsack.com, or go listen to it at any of the podcast platforms. We'll come back on A Disciple's View.

0: I'm Ruth Kramer with Mission Network News. A new report from Equipping the Persecuted looks at the complex reasons behind the ongoing killings of Christians in Nigeria. Between January 1st and September 8th of this year, over 4,200 Christians were killed. That comes to nearly 17 a day, or one every 86 minutes. How should the body of Christ respond? Greg Kelly with Unknown Nations calls for support for local missionaries who are ready to reach northern Nigeria.
1: As scary as it might sound, there are dozens and dozens and dozens of Nigerians who are ready to be mobilized. They just need a motorcycle. They need resources so they can do training. They need our solar-powered audio Bible that we distribute in dozens of Nigerian languages. They need resources, but they are willing to go.
0: Pray and partner in this spiritual battle. And
2: we did a survey recently of leaders globally around the world. We asked, what are the biggest risks in global mission? And the number one risk was shallow discipleship.
0: That's president of Missio Nexus, Ted Esler, speaking to us after the Mission Leaders Conference last month, where the focus was deepening discipleship. Esler says one barrier to discipleship is ministry paradigms based on growth.
2: When it comes to discipleship, it's a long horizon process. It's one-on-one or one-on-a-couple, and it just takes time.
0: He says steering toward quick outcomes by way of relational shortcuts is the wrong course.
2: Discipleship just doesn't work like that. And so we need to really grapple with metrics, how we think about discipleship in terms of how long it's going to take, and do ministry planning around that reality.
0: 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I'm Kramer.
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4: Welcome back to Disciples View. We'll get to the Tower of Babel and our personal notes in the next segment. This is a segment where we're traditionally in the world and not of it. And this may not seem like it, because we're going to talk about the Republican Party's zeal to force you to use a digital ID to use anything with an operating system, literally anything with a computer. And they're getting there bit by bit by bit. The reason we're doing it in a segment where we normally concentrate on being in the world and not of it is I fully believe that the digital ID is an on-ramp to the mark of the beast. Satan is smart. He's got a lot of time to rehearse and plan. And I believe he's doing that with the digital ID. My friend Julie Barrett runs an organization called Conservative Ladies of America. She has an offshoot organization now because she's been studying the surveillance state. She's an expert in government policy. And her new organization is called Protecting Kids Online. Julie and I talked about some of these policies and about whether she feels like this is an on-ramp to the end times. You can listen to the entire segment at any of the podcast platforms, iTunes, Spotify, what have you. So you have been one of the people really issuing some warnings

0: about our friends at the Republican National Committee, the GOP, stalwart protectors of liberty, would never consider building a kill chute to force people into a digital ID. And then there's the details. So bring us up to date.
1: Yeah. So I started watching these child safety tech policies a little over a year ago when they first came on my radar and kind of got me into the rabbit hole, into the whole sort of digital world, digital ID surveillance state, which is, I call it a web of surveillance because, you know, we hear about flock cameras, we hear about these child safety tech policies, all of the AI stuff that's going on. There's a ton of different things that really make up the surveillance state. It's not just one single policy. It's a complete network of policies. And it's really, in my opinion, it's the biggest issue facing Americans today, because this will destroy our freedom and our liberty, requiring us to show our papers, to have internet access, for example, whether that's to download apps or to have a social media account or to use an AI chatbot. And then, as you mentioned in your opening, there was a big meeting of all the tech bros at the White House yesterday, and they've launched this new website, America.gov, which looks to be, you know, all of this is sold to us as convenience. You know, this new website is a great place for you to be able to go and change your name or update your passport. Whatever you need to do, you have this one place that you can do it. Well, the infrastructure for the website is through login.gov. It's not integrated quite yet, but it will be within the next few months. And login.gov is really the basis for a digital ID. It collects a lot of information from you, not just data about your identity, but it collects behavioral information from your devices as well. And I think a lot of people, because this is happening under the Trump administration, because we're seeing it happen primarily in red states are leading the way with these policies. And so people just take them under the branding that they're being pitched as, whether it's child safety or convenience, and they're trusting this. And what it's doing is it is rapidly and massively expanding the surveillance state.
0: Yeah, I call it the surveillance control state. And the reason I added the second word is there's a lot of people who find themselves passively okay with surveillance. And a lot of Republicans are on, they suddenly found themselves on the side of the flock surveillance company because you had a lot of Republican leaders do that. And I contend that there were conservative so-called influencers. I contend they were paid to do this.
1: For sure.
0: Yeah. And it just, the messaging was so tight and sudden. Just like a lot of people got paid to get behind data centers and these hyperscale data centers, which are not the same as traditional data centers. They don't take up 200 acres, et cetera. And I see there's an example of a United States senator who has been really good against the flock surveillance camera. Surveillance is one thing, control is another. But that senator is a guy who's backing a digital ID entry point for kids, and it's Josh Hawley. And Josh Hawley did a brilliant job of questioning some of the executives at Flock Surveillance who are there to surveil so that you can be controlled. Did you observe the same thing with him, that on one hand, here he is rhetorically attacking Flock Surveillance? Well, on the other hand, what is he doing on digital ID? Because he's big into, we're going to protect the kids by making parents sign in, right?
1: Yes. So Josh Hawley is the prime sponsor of the GUARD Act. And the GUARD Act is about basically age verification to be able to use chatbots. Mm-hmm. And they also want, as part of that bill, there's a surveillance component to that, too, where it would, in order to give parents access to a child's conversations with a chatbot, somebody has to collect all that data. And so the GUARD Act requires the AI companies, the platforms, to collect all of that data so that the parents could then have access to it. Well, who's collecting that data? Where is it being stored? Who besides the parent has access to it? These are all questions that I don't know if Josh Hawley doesn't know to ask them. I don't know what his tech background is. I know he's you know, a lawyer and been involved in politics probably most of his adult life. And so maybe he just doesn't understand what's required in practice to make that happen. But he's also on board with COSA, which is the Kids Online Safety Act, which is a huge digital ID surveillance just to use the internet. Requires basically, it says in the text of the bill, this does not require age verification. But in order for the tech companies to comply with the bill, they will have to do some sort of age verification, identity verification. And so they're going to use the thing that's safest for them and the easiest for, you know, the most cost effective for them to do, which is going to be age verification, which requires that you to provide oftentimes it's going to be a government ID or some kind of biometric data for you to use the internet.
0: Yeah. And I mean, there's a lot to unpack there, but let's start here. I will issue a predicate. I believe this is true. They already know who you are. They're tracking you. You can have all the device. You can have all the tracking, all the geolocation, all the microphones off. They're still tracking you.
1: Yes.
0: And we used to have a fun game in Washington, D.C., where we'd have meetings that were I used to call label them make it legal. So we would bring lawyers into the room and say, under the following hypothetical circumstance, a political committee is going to do the following. Donors are behind this. Here's what we're going to do. How would one make this legal? And the lawyers would play the same game. Well, under that hypothetical circumstance, here's what you would do to make it legal. Oh, good. Thanks for the hypothetical meeting on a hypothetical circumstance. Here's what I believe. That these tech companies already know this stuff. They want to be able to use this stuff. They want to be able to admit they knew it. They are into this regulation. And yes. I think what you're describing in this one of these bills is that the tech companies can be held liable if they should have known how old you were. They have to have a reasonable idea of how old you are and where you're located. And so then the tech companies can go, hey, look, we don't want to do this. But the government's making us do this. Am I correctly analyzing that?
1: You're 100% correctly analyzing that. And I will, a perfect example of this is the recent Meta settlement where there were, I think it was 48 attorneys general that settled with Meta. And people probably saw the headlines about how this was such a win for child safety and the victims of Meta and really sticking it to Meta and holding them accountable. Well, what the settlement did was as far as financial requirements, was a fraction of what they were originally going for. And it's a fraction, like it's in Meta's terms, it's pennies, right?
0: Yeah.
1: So it doesn't hurt them in any way financially. And then it required a long list of safety, security measures for them to implement, which in practical terms is just data collection on all of their users, which, as you mentioned, they're already doing this. But now they have this legal settlement that requires them to do it. And for tech companies, this data from us is gold. It's what they need to make their product even more lucrative for them. And so it was a huge win for Meta. About a week after the settlement, they announced their new product, which is called Muse, which is an AI agent that does a ton of surveillance, does a ton of collecting user data. And I think that the settlement was sort of like, okay, we've got the green light. We can go ahead and launch this AI agent now.
0: Yeah.
1: And so, like you said, the tech companies are supportive of COSA because they're already collecting the data, but now they'll have this government mandate to do it.
0: Right. And then they can
1: do more.
0: Right. And to pretend, oh, we just got it. That's right. That was a privacy suit, as I recall, that Meta did. Wasn't that it? Was that what they were sued for? Or was this the knowledge of Instagram harming children? Because there's that lawsuit.
1: Right.
0: As well.
1: This was Instagram harming children.
0: Oh, okay. All right. So, right. So that leads into the age verification. Mm-hmm. So if people are doubting this, let's see if people remember some recent history. You might remember this, Julie. Do you remember when the Google Maps trucks were going around before they could do this all via satellite, and they were going around. They still use the trucks for street view, and I guess they're cars, not trucks, but Do you remember that they were also tapping people's Wi-Fi?
1: Oh, I didn't know that, but that doesn't surprise me.
0: Yeah. So they were coming by and saying, okay, here's the Wi-Fi. This is the router they're using. This is their network, which gives them all sorts of superpowers. They got caught doing that, and they got a tiny little fine and supposedly erased that data. People have no idea how much data these companies have. What do you think the first control methods we're going to see from the surveillance and control state?
1: Well, so we actually have bills here in the United States, both at a state and a federal level, for age verification at the OS level.
0: Okay, so that's real.
1: That's real.
0: So anything with a computer. You want to log on to your computer, prove who you are.
1: Right. And then we've got the App Store Accountability Act, which is a bill that Meta wrote, which would require age verification at the App Store level. So you're with that one, you're really talking about Apple and Google. So, you know, which if you're an Apple or Android user, you're going to have to age verify in order to use any apps. And there's a federal bill for this. There's also many state level bills for this. It's so far passed in four states, and each of the state bills is a little bit different. Like some of them are as strict as you have to age verify to even be able to use like the pre-installed apps, like your text messaging on an iPhone, your FaceTime, your weather app, those kinds of things. You would have to age verify to be able to download those. So we've already got those. And I think that they're starting with the internet because they can use the child safety piece of it to get people to buy in.
0: Does this make kids safe?
1: This doesn't do anything to make kids safe. No.
0: Yeah, because I'm confused as to how people who want to exploit kids online aren't still going to be able to do that because they're not going to obey this stuff. And parents may well, okay, I'll unlock the device, but a lot of parents aren't going to sit there and look at this stuff. They're not doing it now. There's all sorts of control apps you can have on phones now. Some of them lock them down pretty hard and solid, and parents aren't doing that. So you don't think this protects kids in any way?
1: Not in any way. No, not at all. And I think what it does is it's really so deceptive because it's going to give parents this false sense of security. The reason that they have these OS level app store bills for age verification at that level is because then it gets the platform off of the hook for liability. So for instance, with the App Store Accountability Act that Meta wrote, although they say that a Utah mom, you know, happened to just come up with this one day, but the timeline shows that Meta was out there 2 years prior with it on their blog and sending it to the NTIA. But what that particular bill does is it shifts liability to the App Store so that Meta doesn't have to change anything in their platform. So the in-app dangers on TikTok, Snapchat, Instagram, wherever your kids are going, nothing is changed in the app by this age verification at the App Store. And so parents are going to think, well, I gave permission and, you know, I had to do this thing, so it must be safe now. Nothing's changed.
0: Yeah.
1: Except you've just given up your identity and your kid's identity.
0: And here's the thing that these guys are really good at. Like naming your company Flock Safety is brilliant. I mean, who could be against safety? That's why I call them Flock Surveillance. Because the amount of data they're collecting, when people have availed themselves of Flock cameras, let's say it that way, they maybe found one sitting around and reverse engineered it. They've come up with, this is not, and this is obvious, this is not an automated license plate reader. You don't get to have a $10 billion market value because you can read license plates. It reads bumper strips on cars, damage to the cars. It can recognize faces in the cars. You can, Josh Hawley, to his credit, just revealed that you can go into the Flock database and search Julie Barrett and see if you're driving around in a car in a given location, because they already have your face. And they are not an island of data. They are taking their data, which is billions of marks and license plates and facial ID and voice ID and how people walk. And your walking gait is as unique as your fingerprint, by the way. And they can combine all this stuff so they can find you at any time. They're going to be the control thing for, we're not going to let you drive today.
1: Right.
0: right? Do you agree on 100%. That? Right.
1: Yep, 100%.
0: Okay, because it's a high pollution day. So if your license plate ends in an even number, you don't get to drive. And right. So I'm not hallucinating that this is where this is headed.
1: Absolutely.
0: Again, that's me and my friend Julie Barrett, Protecting Kids Online and Conservative Ladies of America. That's available everywhere you listen to podcasts. We'll come back on A Disciple's View with a personal note and the Tower Babbling.
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3: Henry Muhlenberg died this day, October 7th, 1787. He was one of the founders of the Lutheran Church in America. His son, John Peter, became a U.S. Senator, and son Frederick became the first Speaker of the House. Henry Muhlenberg pastored near Valley Forge during the Revolutionary War. He commented, "I heard a fine example today, namely that His Excellency George Washington rode around among his army yesterday and admonished each and every one to fear God, to put away wickedness, and to practice Christian virtues. The Lord God has marvelously preserved him from harm in the midst of countless perils."
2: This has been an American Minute with Bill Federer. 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

0: And now here's National Right to Life President Carol Tobias with today's pro-life perspective.
1: October is Down Syndrome Awareness Month. All too often, parents of unborn children diagnosed with Down syndrome are encouraged to have an abortion. The University of South Carolina reviewed several studies and determined that 61% to 93% of babies diagnosed during pregnancy with Down syndrome are aborted. Iceland has abortion rates up to 100% for unborn children diagnosed with Down syndrome. A common phrase is that Iceland has eradicated Down syndrome. Rather, they have eradicated people with this syndrome. People with Down syndrome are everyday people like us. They have hopes and dreams, they hold jobs, they get married. Quite frankly, they're usually nicer and more loving than most of us. Preborn children do not deserve to die because they have an extra chromosome.
0: This has been Pro-Life Perspective from National Right to Life at nrlc.org.
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0: Welcome back to Disciples View. I'm Todd Herman. We'll get to the Tower Babbling and our personal note here in just a moment. A little longer than normal cleanup item here today. This comes again from something we talked about a bit last week, and it was the roundtable hearing Senator Ron Johnson held on the Tony Fauci, Bill Gates, Jeffrey Epstein, pharma, Moderna, Pfizer hospital protocols, which have murdered Americans. No doubt. Not false witness, absolute fact. I'll defend it in front of anybody. The way they did that, just quick review, was when you went to the hospital, they were financially incentivized to pretend, I'm not using that word accidentally, to pretend you had COVID in your body using a fraudulently applied PCR test, having done that to make you an inmate. Again, not using that word accidentally. Obamacare turned you into inmates in hospitals. And then having made you an inmate to do whatever is necessary to get you on a ventilator so they could get even more money, even when you didn't need one. And 99% of people, or well, I don't know that percentage, but many, many people did not need one. Then once you're on the ventilator, to begin giving you drugs to lower your oxygen levels and lower your heart rate, ultimately ending in a three-drug cocktail, same mix of drugs or thereabouts given to end-stage hospice patients. And there's the big payoff. COVID deaths pay. That happened across the country. And Senator Ron Johnson has held this roundtable last week. He talked to a Christian nurse named Donna Lowry.
1: On Sunday, September 5th, 2021, I was floated to a medical unit at a hospital in Titusville, Florida, to assist the charge nurse with patient care. The unit had approximately 30 patients. One was a COVID patient, 55-year-old Diane Spangler, who, according to the hospitalist on duty, was not doing well. Her daughter, Taylor Spangler, an employee of the hospital, was also present that day. I asked whether her mother had been offered ivermectin as used by the FLCCC Alliance protocol. She had not and was unfamiliar with it.
0: The FLCCC protocol came about during the height of the COVID PSYOP, when a lot of doctors got together and said, here's what works to cure people. How did they know that? By studies of doctors actually curing people. Not Tony Fauci, not pharma, not Bill Gates, not the Mockingbird media. Actual frontline doctors. That's what it meant. Frontline.
1: I provided information about the protocol. The family wished to pursue it. I relayed their request to the treating physicians, who agreed to enter the order. The patient's chart documented that she was improving following administration of the medication. The following Friday, the chief executive officer of the hospital entered the hospital pharmacy and inquired whether any staff members had been discussing the use of repurposed drugs. My name was identified. By Monday, I was terminated from my position of 31 years. A complaint against my nursing license was filed with the Florida Board of Nursing. The ivermectin was discontinued. Contrary to the expression of the wishes of the patient and her family. Following discontinuation, the patient's condition declined. She was placed on mechanical ventilation and subsequently died October 11th, 2021.
0: Yeah, they murdered her. They murdered her. I personally know families to whom this occurred. Three. Same conditions. Their family members got better on ivermectin because a good, decent doctor gave it to them. An executive of the hospital came and said they can't have it. Ordered them taken off. Doctors and nurses complied, and those patients were murdered. I didn't say manslaughter. I didn't say negligence. In one case, my friend Stacey Ogresnik has recordings of nurses and doctors admitting what they were doing would kill her husband, Ryan. I'm paraphrasing, but the lines went like this. Don't you think we know this will kill your husband, but it's the only thing we're allowed to do? I'll say again. If you have to go into the hospital, print out, have them print out any and all contracts you're going to be asked to sign, study them, draw a line through any portions of which you disagree, such as lines that indicate they can do anything they want to you while you're there. Cross it out, initial those crossouts, and date them. And then when you sign the document, sign your name, and below your signature write, as amended, the date and the time. Don't give that to them in advance. Give that to them as short a time as you can before the surgery or the procedure, because they lose massive money if they then cancel the procedure. And if you can afford it, get a lawyer to be on speed dial the entire time you're in the hospital. I know that sounds paranoid, but Obamacare made these people deputies over your life, and they can, in many cases, literally do whatever they want. On this program, we thank the Lord for placing supposedly wise people like Tony Fauci on tall towers of shaking sand with our feature called The Tower of Babel.
2: 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A Disciple's View presents The Tower of Babel.
3: Free fries when you get vaccinated? I got vaccinated, but there's also a burger element to this.
0: Three sabbaths today in the Tower of Babel. That's almost always the case. Close ally of President Trump, one of the first investors in PayPal and Facebook, an incredibly smart, very strange human being. Peter Thiel is also the founder of a defense company called Palantir, which has a lot of products for war. They're also a surveillance company, big surveillance, big fan of surveilling us, and they're going to be doing that here in America. This is a truncated clip. Peter Thiel is sort of obsessed with the end times. He talks about it a lot. It's in the Tower of Babel, and I just want to have respect for Mr. Thiel. It's truncated, but it makes a larger point in today's Tower of Babel.
4: You know, if you're evil, you're at least competent. And if you're evil, you're not bad. And therefore, you're actually kind of good, because you're at least getting something done.
0: It's truncated, for sure. And maybe he's quoting someone else. I'm sure there's further context to that. But it fits right in with what Peter Thiel has said around the end times. If you're getting stuff done, you might be evil, but since you're building things, you're good. Got it. Next soundbite in today's Tower Babbling. This is, remember Corinne Jean-Pierre? She was the very, speaking of incompetent spokes liar for the people who ran Joe Biden. She's the lady who never had an answer for anything. She always had to read from a binder. Remember that? Never, ever once did she answer a question without reading from a binder. And that worked because the press agreed to submit their questions in writing in advance. And they never called out the administration on that. So two clips here, one from October of 2024, and then one from September of 2022 on the same.
5: It's just categorically false. No, Biden did not take female relief money to use on migrants.
0: Okay, so it's categorically false. The Biden people and the people who ran Joe Biden did not take FEMA money to give to illegal immigrants. Now, This was the same spokeslier in 2022. Listen to the end.
5: So FEMA regional administrators have been meeting with city officials on site to coordinate available federal support from FEMA and other federal agencies. Funding is also available through FEMA's Emergency Food and Shelter Program to eligible local governments and non-for-profit organizations upon request to support humanitarian relief for migrants.
0: To support humanitarian relief for migrants, by which she means, of course, illegal immigrants. Last soundbite in today's Tower Babbling, Barack Hussein Obama wrapping this all up for us.
6: I don't understand how we got so toxic and just so divided and so bitter. And I get why sometimes people just don't want to pay attention to it.
0: Look. They bring a knife, we bring a gun. If you're at Thanksgiving dinner and Uncle Harry's saying something fishy about Obamacare, get up in his face. Yeah, no idea how it got so nasty. And that's a wrap for today's Tower of Babbling.
2: That was the Tower of Babbling.
5: I don't have anything to share with all of you at this time. I'll just leave it there.
2: On the Disciples View.
0: That's the spokesman. We're just talking about her, Jean-Pierre. On a personal note today, really kind of faith-affirming things been happening in one of the youth groups in which I'm privileged to serve. There's a parsing going on, and it's a little bit sad. There were some guys who are making incredible progress in their faith walk, and some of them have branched off, dropped off from our group. Miss them. Love them. And young people today, they don't really tell you they're dropping away from something or, hey, I don't want to do this anymore, or I'm going to concentrate on things. They ghost you. And that can be hurtful. You know, you send them a text and they ghost you. And these are kids I consider friends. And I think probably in their heart, I mean, they know I love them. And they know that my partner in this particular youth group, that he loves them too. They know. And I hear through the grapevine that, you know, some of them are smoking weed and have gone back to that lifestyle. And I'm aware of a nexus point that I think there's someone they used to hang with who's, I don't think they understand that he's a drug dealer. They just think he has good weed. That's not the faith affirming part, although I do have faith that God will bring him back. I do. They know where home is. I think they know that. But there's a parsing going on. And some of those kids who were with the group of guys who've kind of peeled off and I think are getting seduced back into the world, they're going the other direction. And that hackneyed, cliched phrase, more is caught than taught, man, that's so true. You know, I was just watching in meetings the faith development of one particular young man. And there's an earnestness to discussions of faith. And there's an earnestness when he doesn't know the answer to a question and we're meeting with 8 or 10 guys. And he doesn't know the answer to the question. I'm seeing on his face an earnestness, a searching. I should know this. And a willingness to guess. And then I'm seeing this humility. There's a kid in our group who is very different from all the other boys. He comes from an intact home. He has a unique learning style. His home is, in comparison to these other boys, extraordinarily sheltered. Extraordinarily so. And maybe in comparison to the rest of the world. He is a kid who has a little bit of trouble relating to other boys, a little bit. Sweet kid. I've known him for 4 years. He's a sweet kid, and I enjoy mentoring him. He's a good kid. I get a kick out of him. And the boy who is becoming earnest and exploring his faith, he's a jock and a good one, really good one. And this other boy is not. That's okay. And the jock the other night didn't know the answer to a question, became very earnest, and then said to the other student, you probably know that. Would you help us with that? That was remarkable. That's a lot. And afterwards, I had this discussion with this, and he's much more than a jock. I just don't want to use his name, but I had this discussion with him. I said, hey, I want to talk to you about getting into the school of ministry. I think God is calling you with a zeal for his word. You know what he said? Because I want to do that. He said, I want to do what John does. John is my partner in leading this particular group. John is 22. Just turned it. This kid's 16. And he's a 22-year-old man as a mentor. In the beginning was the Word was with God, the Word was God. Because we believe, we speak, because he first loved us, we speak his Word and walk in the path of Jesus Christ to make disciples of all nations. Until God grants us permission to speak again, may his peace wash over you. On behalf of Randy and AFR, I'm Todd Herman, and this is Ben, a Disciples View.

0: I'm Ruth Kramer with Mission Network News. A new report from Equipping the Persecuted looks at the complex reasons behind the ongoing killings of Christians in Nigeria. Between January 1st and September 8th of this year, over 4,200 Christians were killed. That comes to nearly 17 a day, or one every 86 minutes. How should the body of Christ respond? Greg Kelly with Unknown Nations calls for support for local missionaries who are ready to reach northern Nigeria.
1: As scary as it might sound, there are dozens and dozens and dozens of Nigerians who are ready to be mobilized. They just need a motorcycle. They need resources so they can do training. They need our solar-powered audio Bible that we distribute in dozens of Nigerian languages. They need resources, but they are willing to go.
0: Pray and partner in this spiritual battle. And
2: we did a survey recently of leaders globally around the world. We asked, what are the biggest risks in global mission? And the number one risk was shallow discipleship.
0: That's president of Missio Nexus, Ted Esler, speaking to us after the Mission Leaders Conference last month, where the focus was deepening discipleship. Esler says one barrier to discipleship is ministry paradigms based on growth.
2: When it comes to discipleship, it's a long horizon process. It's one-on-one or one-on-a-couple, and it just takes time.
0: He says steering toward quick outcomes by way of relational shortcuts is the wrong course.
2: Discipleship just doesn't work like that. And so we need to really grapple with metrics, how we think about discipleship in terms of how long it's going to take, and do ministry planning around that reality.
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5: 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Meanwhile, Moana is a teen who senses a calling to the sea, in contrast to her fearful people. 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But the story's biggest issue likely remains its Polynesian-inspired spirituality. 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
7: This is American Family News. I'm Robert Thornton. Trump administration health officials are requiring changes to price transparency rules for insurance companies and employers. Here's Fox's Jessica Rosenthal.
8: Insurance companies and employer health plans already have to publish prices under rules established 4 years ago, but HHS is now requiring changes to the way the data is shared, with the hope that it will be much simpler and accessible. Health and Human Services Secretary Robert F. Kennedy Jr. previewed the changes today.
9: If you went to a car dealer, and you said, car dealer, how much does that cost? And they said, well, we're not going to tell you that until after you make the purchase. You wouldn't do it. But that is how the healthcare system in this country works every day. It literally is insane.
8: The new rules require machine-readable files of in-network rates and out-of-network amounts, and a personalized cost estimate must be made available online and by phone. Jessica Rosenthal, Fox News.
7: Israeli officials have alleged a terror plot after a co-pilot stabbed the captain of a flight headed from Dubai to Tel Aviv. The suspect was arrested by Israeli forces in Saudi Arabia. Michigan Democrat Senate candidate Abdul El-Sayed thanked the passengers who intervened to save the plane from diving into the ground. He made the comments today on Fox.
10: When somebody does something like this, knowing that there are going to be folks who act heroically, that is critically important. So my message to them is thank you for for saving the lives of the folks on that flight and saving whatever additional lives there were that could have been at risk.
7: Israeli Prime Minister Benjamin Netanyahu plans to honor the captain. The NFL has suspended line judge Jeff Seaman 2 games for cursing at Arizona Cardinals tight end Trey McBride during the team's loss to the New York Giants yesterday. Another NFL official was also suspended for unprofessional conduct in the Miami-Minnesota game. The National Hurricane Center is watching an area in the Gulf of America for future development later this week. Here's Fox Weather's Brian Norcross.
11: This is right on the hairy edge of either being something or nothing, because the weather pattern immediately to the north of it is really hostile. And it does have a pocket there in the southern part of the Gulf, the southwestern part of the Gulf, where it could indeed develop. The National Hurricane Center has designated it Invest 92L, and Invest meaning that they run their full suite of computer models on it. That's all it means, and therefore it has, in their mind, high potential to develop, because they just wouldn't go through that and the paperwork and so forth if they didn't think it was worth doing.
7: Regardless of development, people along the northern Gulf Coast should still be aware of the potential for flooding and damaging wind gusts later this week. Concerns are growing over a spike in anti-Semitism among younger generations, particularly within the Christian church. AFN's Chris Woodward has more.
12: Speaking on AFR's The Stand radio program, Dr. A.J. Nolte, director of Regent University's Israel Institute, warned that modern cultural factions and social media algorithms have left Gen Z uniquely vulnerable to anti-Israel rhetoric.
13: I think if you think about anti-Semitism as operating like a virus, I think what you see with Gen Z Christians is that there are fewer of the natural antibodies. And then there's a higher level of susceptibility, not necessarily because they're bad people, but just because of some cultural factors.
12: Nolte points out that the messaging targeting young conservative men goes beyond politics, frequently attempting to foster sympathy for Islam while portraying Zionism as fundamentally deceptive.
13: What we're seeing is not just messaging that is designed to make young Gen Z conservative men more anti-Israel, but it's also making them more sympathetic to Islam. So the messaging is not just Israel's bad for Christians, but it's Israel is bad for Christians and the Zionists have been lying to you.
12: To combat this, Nolte stresses that the church must anchor believers back in Scripture, reminding Christians that anti-Semitism ultimately challenges the Jewish humanity of Jesus Christ. I'm Chris Woodward.
7: And that will do it for this version of the news. You can see more news online at AFN.net. And we appreciate your listening. I'm Robert Thornton.
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0: Dr. Merrill Matthews.
1: And welcome to Point of View. I'm Merrill Matthews, sitting in for Kirby Anderson today, and we have got a good show for you. We're going to start out with Dr. Dan Garrison. He is founder and president of Orbital Progress, an independent nonprofit institute in Dallas focused on market formation in the space economy. He supported the White House Office of Science and Technology policy on commercial space implementation, and he got his PhD in theoretical astrophysics from Harvard. He's been with us before. Dan, thank you for joining us.
2: My pleasure. Great to be here.
1: Okay, so space is the topic these days.
2: The hot topic.
1: Everybody's a hot topic in a cold environment.
2: Fair enough.
1: Everybody's talking about it. So your specialty, you've been talking about and writing about how you bring the private sector in space. Now, I think 20 years ago, we didn't think that was even possible, maybe 25 years ago, but it's become a real factor here. Tell us about the private sector and its role in space.
2: Yeah, you know, it's definitely grown a ton over the last 20 years, and I think, you know, Elon Musk certainly deserves a huge amount of credit for that. Mm-hmm. There were lots of, you know, discussions about getting the private sector more involved, even through the 80s, 90s, and so forth. But the way space was structured, the way it was funded and so forth, you know, it was treated more as the private sector was contractors and support to what the government was doing, whether it was military or exploration. But what really started to change was in the early 2000s, and this was being talked about even in the late 90s in terms of potential infrastructure for cellular or other stuff,
1: that's like cellular phones or something, right?
2: Cellular phones, exactly. Mm-hmm. There was even talk of the growth in sort of demand for space-based internet mm-hmm. at that time. That was actually part of the business case for some of the rockets that the Boeing and Lockheed Martin folks built, the so-called EELV. Turned out that didn't pan out, and we ended up in early 2000s with a global sort of minimum, if you will, in the total number of space launches. Mm-hmm. It just wasn't much demand. But then Elon came along and was really thinking hard about how to actually turn this into a commercial market. I was actually working with the White House at that point on some of the commercial space launch policy. And one of the first questions that I got asked early on was, you know, why is space launch so expensive? And what's this guy Elon doing that's going to change the picture? And so met with him and the team, met with the legacy primes and so forth, heard all the story about why he was going to fail. But what really struck me in those conversations was how focused he was on the market opportunity from the beginning, and if we can get costs down to the right level, you know, what that could actually do in terms of opening up market. And he was talking initially about university markets and students and so forth. You know, quickly sort of pivoted early on to more of the sort of general government support and so forth with some of the commercial orbital transfer services. That was a connection to the space station. You may recall at that time was when we were first announced we were shutting down the space shuttle. Mm-hmm. That was looking for alternatives to get there. And so there were a lot of different mechanisms discussed. And one of them was this commercial orbital transfer services that ultimately really funded Elon and SpaceX to get it over the hump to the point where they had a workable launch platform.
1: Now, just for some background here, NASA came in late 1950s, and they essentially, it was a government-controlled system all the way up through the space shuttle. And if I remember correctly, I mean, we thought the space shuttle would be something that would really work for a while. It got very expensive, as I recall. There were a few accidents. Mm-hmm. Mm-hmm. And then when we decided to stop the space shuttle, if I recall correctly, we were actually relying on the Russians to put us in orbit, so to the space station and stuff. Is that right?
2: Initially, that's right. So the shuttle was shut down in 2011. Might have been no, I think it was 2011. And after that, for about 10 years, our only access from a crew perspective was mm-hmm. through the Russians. And early on also, even for transporting materials to the space station. So It wasn't until SpaceX really got their Falcon 9 successfully taking materials to the station that we started to have at least material access. But crew access wasn't until around 2020.
1: Now, we hear a lot about, SpaceX, but there is some competition out there in space that occasionally I hear a company of this company or that company is planning to do rockets or put up satellites and other things. What's happening in the competition space?
2: Yeah, there's a ton happening actually. And I would say it started to really pick up probably around the mid-teens as people started to see, you know, some of the changes in the dynamics there with SpaceX become successful. But you have a ton of companies. You have a number doing space launch. So Blue Origin is the one everybody knows about, Jeff Bezos. But you also have a few others. Rocket Lab actually has a pretty high frequency of launches, much smaller payloads than SpaceX. But they're one. They're probably second in terms of number of launches, at least out of U.S. providers. And then you've got a ton of other players trying to build new launch platforms. Most of them kind of more mid or small payloads versus Blue Origin, which is still a pretty large payload. So yeah, there's a ton of competition there, but then there's also competition in pretty much everywhere in the space stack, whether that's on-orbit transportation, some of the communication services, in-orbit servicing, manufacturing ideas, lots of companies and lots of venture capital flooding into the arena to try to build up these capabilities.
1: Now, what happens in technology sometimes, because you've got two or three major technology companies, is there's a sense that a company gets started, they're small, and then Google or Amazon or somebody comes in, Microsoft, and buys them. Is SpaceX so big that it could end up just sort of, can it crush all the competition if it decides to?
2: That is certainly the narrative. I'm a definite free market enthusiast and would say, you know, I dispute that in a number of ways. I think there's a number of things. First of all, you do have other competitors. Really need them to become successful, to be players here, particularly on the launch side, but also in all other parts of the stack. But there's all sorts of areas that SpaceX is not going after, where there's a lot of players working to build capabilities. Working to, you know, put in place whether that's Earth observation capabilities, sensing capabilities, and so forth, even communications, trying to take on Starlink. I think realistically, SpaceX dominates for the next 5-10 years. But I'm a big believer in the market. Ultimately starting to create real competition to that, and hopefully in the next 5 years, we'll start to see real viable competitors in the launch space.
1: But there's a lot of small companies right now that are looking for their own niche in this market, so that they can compete and maybe even do some things that aren't being done.
2: That's right. And there's a ton of them, actually. So there's folks looking at commercial space stations. There's folks doing, Earth observation capabilities. There's folks doing communications across the spectrum. Sorry.
1: And one of the SpaceX's chief things is releasing the satellite out there that people can listen to or use for the internet. And that's getting some competition, too, isn't it?
2: Yeah, you're talking about Starlink.
1: Yes.
2: Starlink is, in many ways, SpaceX is increasingly a communications company that happens to have a really great launch capability. Starlink is, over $10 billion in revenue last year, and, different projections put it up into the high teens, even around 20 or so this year. So growing incredibly rapidly. Amazon is talking about Amazon Leo, and that's where you want the Blue Origin New Glenn to start flying and start seeing real capability there. But you've got a couple different players building networks there.
1: All right, stay with us. We'll be back with our discussion about all things space with Dr. Dan Gerritsen.

0: This is Viewpoints with Kirby Anderson.
1: In his video, John Stossel asked people on the street, if you could spend $30 billion trying to solve the world's problems, how would you spend it? As you might imagine, the most common answer was fight climate change. Bjørn Lomborg of the Copenhagen Consensus Center has much better answers. In the past, we have talked about his several books on the environment and climate change. He says he's not surprised at the answers since we live in a rich world. But when he has put together experts from the UN, NGOs, and the university to address the world's biggest problems, they give very different answers. In his new book, Best Things First, he says that spending $35 billion in the poorest part of the earth could save 4.2 million lives every year. That would include screening for tuberculosis and getting medicine to people who need it. Hundreds of thousands die from malaria. Buying bed nets with insecticides that kill mosquitoes also would save lives. In a speech he gave at the Hillsdale College National Leadership Seminar, he shows a graph of death from climate. These climate-related deaths from floods, drought, storms, wildfires, and extreme temperature drop from 500,000 a year in the 1920s to 11,000 today. A major reason for the decline is the fact that we have become wealthier. We have better technology and better predictive capabilities. His latest writing and speeches are a reminder that we should be thinking smarter about how to spend our scarce economic resources. Thinking smartly also requires a recognition that the Earth is not teetering on the edge of an environmental apocalypse. We need to focus on the best things first to make this planet an even better place to live. I'm Kirby Anderson, and that's my point of view.
2: Go deeper on topics like you just heard by visiting pointofview.net. That's pointofview.net.

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1: And we're back on Point of View, talking about all things space with Dr. Dan Garretson. And Dan, I saw an article here recently, because the other big topic right now is artificial intelligence, or maybe I'm supposed to say super intelligence.
2: AI works.
1: The issue around the country about data centers and so forth, Elon Musk has said he wants to put data centers in space because you've got unlimited energy from the sun. There's some cooling aspects and so forth. And I think I saw that Google just sent up a satellite to try to see how some of this is going to work on the chips and the radiation. Talk about that a little bit.
2: Yeah, this is the whole issue around data centers. Of course, you've got it's a huge political football here, right, on the ground with power and all the rest. And so the obvious answer is you got unlimited power, like you say, in space. Actually, it turns out that's not quite as easy.
1: There's a lot of things Musk says it isn't quite as easy as what it sounds like initially.
2: Yep.

0: space. So a lot of the modeling on that is that to really make this economically competitive, you have to have launch costs in like the, you know, some, I've seen estimates as low as $30, $50 a kilogram to get to space. Let's say it's still in the couple hundred dollars a kilogram that you can become competitive there. And that's because of the regulatory arbitrage. You're still at about 1500 to 3000, depending on whose estimate you believe, on launch cost per kilogram to space. So it's still, the economics are still just nowhere close.
1: Is it possible that, I mean, I think I've read something that, that perhaps the chips could be much more efficient up there, produce things much faster, and I just don't have any idea. Is it possible that it would be so much more efficient that the cost could come down just because you don't need as much chips and other things up there?
0: I haven't heard that one. I don't think that's correct, actually. So it's, you know, there's a lot of things that we have to work out. First of all, the size, you know, the hyperscalers that we have on the ground, these are the large data centers. Most people are saying, no, it's going to be much more of a distributed architecture. So you've got to work out the architecture issues. We do have to work out the radiation issues. How do we make sure these are sufficiently hardened to survive the space environment and have a long enough life cycle to make them useful? People are actively working on that. And I do feel like a lot of this will be resolved. The other big game changer is likely to be Starship, which, you know, SpaceX launched Starship on
1: That's his biggest ship, right?
0: That's the biggest one. They just had a successful flight. I guess was it last week or so ago? Yeah,
1: right?
0: Exactly. Yeah, yeah, just
1: it,
0: in the last
1: it
0: week
1: had
0: or
1: some
0: two.
1: Problem with it, I think, in there, but they got it off and got some satellites out.
0: They still got it into orbit, and they still launched, I think, 26 Starlink satellites. So yes, it was still a successful flight despite the engine failure.
1: But it can take a lot more payload then, is that right?
0: As a much huger payload, and the expectation is it will drive launch costs down. You know, not clear exactly what the internal economics are at SpaceX, but, you know, a couple hundred dollars a kilogram is sometimes talked about, $500 a kilogram, something in that range. So significant reduction.
1: So one of the things Musk figured out how to do is to take the initial part of the rocket and it comes back and lands on a pad, which is the coolest thing ever.
0: Have you seen them land?
1: It is really cool to watch that happen.
0: Yep.
1: But as I see that, I wonder how much of that actually saves, how much money that actually saves. Is it cooler than it actually is a real efficient money saver? What do you think?
0: It is a real money saver.
1: Okay.
0: So you think about it. You know, if you flew a 747 across the continent and threw away the 747 every flight, just think how expensive airline travel would be. And that's basically what you've got with the space launch. Basically, you're throwing away the rocket every time until SpaceX came along.
1: But it's only part of the rocket, isn't it? I mean, for the first stage?
0: For Falcon 9, that's correct. But that's the big breakthrough with Starship is that it's all reusable.
1: Oh, really?
0: So, or it will be if they get it operational, which I think they will. So they are, and they've made huge strides. Last two launches, we had a really successful return, and then we also had now actually hitting orbit, and then with a successful return after that.
1: Okay, so talking about big ships that take us places, when do we get to go to the moon and what happens there?
0: Yeah, well, I mean, NASA's saying that we'll be there in 2028.
1: That's NASA.
0: That's NASA.
1: NASA had a lot of problems with some of its rockets.
0: They have, yes. And we'll see if they can get the Space Launch System flying on a regular basis. But yeah, that's that is NASA, like you say. And the reality, though, is they're working a lot with both Blue Origin and SpaceX on getting the capability in place. So Blue Origin is providing the lander capability. You've got SpaceX with the launcher capability as well. So that's moving on pretty well. And, you know, if Starship gets flying, I think, you know, Elon probably doesn't really intend to use the Space Launch System or Artemis for its access to the moon. It's going to get there on its own. Now, probably still a number of years out from that, so into the early 30s. But, you know, NASA, I think, with working with the SpaceX and Blue Origin providers, is likely to get there. And then, you know, maybe not 2028, 2029, maybe 30, but right in that range. So
1: what does it look like if we're able to put a small colony on the moon? I mean, I've seen pictures of speculation of what it looked like. Some look like sort of round dome buildings. Others, you had the Martian movie where it apparently part of it was filled with air and collapsed.
0: Yep.
1: And then I've also seen that some think there may be caves there where we can go into the caves.

0: and put oxygen in there and then not have to build some kind of station or platform to reside in.
1: Yeah, I mean, you still have a major radiation problem on the moon. So the great thing about the Earth is we have these radiation belts that basically move the radiation around. So we don't actually get hit on the surface of the Earth with radiation. You don't have that on the moon.
0: Mm-hmm.
1: So there are major problems. You know, solar flare comes up and the colony is exposed on the moon. So the caves are actually the caves, or just, you know, drilling into the lunar regolith and mm-hmm. setting up the capability there, or the lunar station there, is the most likely direction we're going to go. You still need that radiation shielding from the regolith and so forth. So you're going to have to build a lot of infrastructure, no mm-hmm. matter what, whether it's on the surface. There you just need a heavily shielded environment. But it's going to be a lot of building out that infrastructure, having the construction technologies to really drill into the regolith, put stuff underground, or, you know, shield the stuff on the surface. Lots of different ideas out there, lots of different things being pursued. And a lot of the issue is just getting back to the lunar surface so we can start to test these out and see what works and where it doesn't.
0: So if I understand correctly, when the moon is facing the sun, the sun side of it is like 220 degrees Fahrenheit, but if you're on the dark side, it's about 220 degrees below Fahrenheit.
1: Yes, yeah.
0: Which is a bigger span in temperature than we've had here in Dallas here, right?
1: Although sometimes.
0: No. Sometimes it is close.
1: No.
0: So do you just sort of stay at the top of it where you're kind of in the middle of the shade, or how do you do that?
1: Yeah, there's no place where you're going to be in shade, permanent shade or permanent sunlight. So the pole, actually, the closest you can get is the South Pole, and this is where, North and South Pole, but South Pole is what's really interesting because there's water deposits there.
0: Mm-hmm.
1: There are places where, you know, high ridges where they can put solar panels and get virtually continuous sunlight. Mm-hmm. And so they'll take advantage of that for power and such. But then down in the valleys, you're in almost permanent shade as well. So now you're going to be, you know, permanently cold. So you're inevitably going to have to deal with these. Anywhere else on the surface, it's, you know, 14 days roughly in sunlight, 14 days in darkness. And so you're really shifting from that very hot to the very cold environment.
0: So you got to be prepared for both.
1: You have to be prepared for both.
0: You mentioned water, and I've seen some speculation that there appears to be some water there, and others are speculating there might be some other minerals there. What do we know about that?
1: So, the big thing people talk about is helium-3. So helium-3 allegedly has its use case around potentially powering fusion, if we ever get fusion working, which, you know,
0: helium-3 is that here on the Earth also?
1: In limited quantities.
0: Okay.
1: So it turns out the atmosphere actually keeps out a lot of the helium-3, which you don't have on the moon. So the expectation is you've had billions of years of helium-3 permeating the regolith there. So you mm-hmm. you know, you dig down, you start to see a bunch of helium-3.
0: And helium-3 is three molecules of helium connected, right?
1: It's actually helium three nucleons.
0: Okay.
1: So two protons and a neutron. Anyway, yeah. So it is. Considered one of the most viable candidates for nuclear fusion.
0: Mm-hmm.
1: Although, you know, we're still using deuterium, tritium for a lot of that as well, just because that's much more plentiful on the Earth. So that's still unproven, by the way. Mm-hmm. First of all, we don't have fusion working.
0: Mm-hmm.
1: There's a lot of breakthroughs recently, but we just don't have fusion working.
0: Hold the thought there. We're going to take a break. We'll be back with Dan Garrettson talking about space. Stay with us on Point of View.
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0: 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The opinions expressed on Point of View do not necessarily reflect the views of the management or staff of this station. And now, here again, Dr. Merrill Matthews.
1: And welcome back to Point of View. We're talking about space with Dr. Dan Gerritsen, who has his own nonprofit organization working on issues around competition and the private sector in space. He's a PhD from Harvard in theoretical astrophysics. So we were talking about minerals and resources on the moon, and there's been a lot of discussion about do they have resources there? If they have them there, can we get them back here? What do you think about that?
2: My general view is that the way resources on the moon are going to be useful is for space-to-space activity. Mm-hmm. So rather than taking all the material that we need to build, stuff in space, we build it on the moon. It's much cheaper to get stuff into space there. So that's where the resource capabilities are going to be. There's talk about helium-3, and mm-hmm. we were talking about that just before the break. And the reality on that is it's still going to be a very challenging thing even to bring that back, and the market is still unproven on that. But that's probably the closest we have to something that's going to be useful back on Earth. Water is a huge resource, and that's seen as incredibly valuable, but that's entirely about space-to-space activity. So being able to have a rocket fuel that you can lift from the moon rather than bring it up from Earth, and you use it for going to Mars or whatever.
1: Is there expectation there's a lot of water on the moon, or is it just small quantities?
2: Enough to be very useful for supporting interplanetary travel.
1: But, here, if we use water, it's a renewable resource, so it's going to rain, we hope, sometimes
2: in Texas.
1: And that's not going to happen there. So I assume you could end up using up the water on the moon if you're using it that way and it's not being replenished.
2: It would take a very long time. The issue is going to be recoverability, so and we don't yet know how recoverable that water is. But even if there's, as long as it's recoverable, there's going to be a large volume that's going to support a lot of activity for probably centuries.
1: Okay. So we talk about going to the moon. What about other planets? Because Elon Musk wants to go to Mars.
2: And it's built into his goals.
1: It's built into his goals. And that seems, I would love to see humans go to Mars. I'm just not sure if it's that practical. What do you think?
2: There are major questions about human health on the travel to Mars. First of all, you're no longer in the shielding from the Earth, from the Earth radiation belts. All of the activity in the space station, they're still within the protection of the radiation belts and the around the Earth. You won't have that on the way to Mars. So we have to deal with shielding. We have to deal with human health on the way. We have to deal with people just surviving the weightlessness of space. There's lots of physiological issues around being in microgravity.
1: Mm-hmm. Will we be able to supply enough oxygen? Can oxygen be reused because they're taking the carbon dioxide out? And then, so oxygen and water are sort of two of the biggest issues, aren't they?
2: Yeah, the system is they regenerate as much as possible. They recycle water, they recycle oxygen and so forth. But basically, they have to bring along enough to make sure that they have enough for the journey and also for when they get there.
1: And you've got the trip is going to be 6 to 9 months, something like that?
2: That's right. So you have and only in certain windows. So you have to have an alignment with where the Earth is and where Mars is to make sure the timing works.
1: Mm-hmm. And so being around your best friends for 6 to 9 months in a fairly confined, that's going to be a challenge for some people.
2: Well, when you think about it, though, we have been dealing with that now for over 20 years with the space station. Mm-hmm. So, it's I think we've had a continuous presence on the space station since, 99, something like that? Mm-hmm. So we have a lot of experience now with people being in close proximity to each other for extended periods of time. I think that's less the issue than the physiological impacts that you're going to have. Now, there will be interpersonal issues, and there will be a lot of screening on that because you can't get back to the Earth easily when you're halfway to Mars. But the physiological effects are going to be a major issue.
1: I have heard, I think, a NASA person talking about this one time, and the person said, with all these challenges going to Mars, will it be hard to find somebody who was willing to take that trip. And he said, no, we could get volunteers today if we had it.
2: I don't think that's going to be a problem at all.
1: Oh, that's amazing.
2: So, many people who would love to end up dying on Mars, so to speak. I don't think they want to die immediately, mind you, but wouldn't mind living out their lives on Mars.
1: Well, there is a Robert Heinlein science fiction novel, Stranger in a Strange Land, where Earth astronauts did die on Mars, except for a son they had who was raised by the Martians and comes back to the Earth.
2: Exactly. Exactly. Yeah.
1: So where is China in this issue? Because that is China our biggest competitor as a country right now?
2: They are the biggest geopolitical adversary, shall we say. And they are aggressively trying to move to get to the moon and carve out their presence on the moon, find the ideal locations. Mm-hmm. They are planning to be there, you know, put at least people on the moon in 2030. At least that's the publicly stated goal. And they're trying to carve out those spots. But like I say, the water on the South Pole is seen as the most valuable real estate on the moon. Mm. So they're trying to get there first, and it is a lot about getting there first and trying to claim ownership of those resources.
1: That's an important question because when they had the gold rush, people would go and they'd find a piece of land, and they'd say, I'm going to stake, this is mine, and then they'd go register it. Can you just go to the moon and say, we're taking this, we're claiming all the southern part of the moon here for China, and if you want it, come and take it.
2: Yeah, well, we claimed the moon back in 1969, right? Mm-hmm. So it's ours. Not quite. So the issue is exactly that. It's like we're going to see an issue where property rights emerge by how people act. Mm-hmm. So go there. So it's like if you want to claim ownership of something, well, then you better be prepared to defend it. Mm-hmm. And I think we're going to see a lot of things evolve on it. I actually wrote an article on this a few months ago in the Wall Street Journal looking at the issue of property rights. It's you look at like homesteading in the Old West and mm-hmm. how people just went and established claims, and then local, you know, people figured out how to work with each other and not end up killing each other all the time. And then ultimately the government came along and codified those arrangements. And I think you'll see something very similar on the moon. You already have a lot of work looking at, ownership. We already said the Outer Space Treaty of 1967 already says that no nation can claim, you know, outer space real estate as a sovereign.
1: Was China a signatory to that?
2: China was a signatory to that. Mm-hmm. There's a lot of talk about how everybody's a signatory until they decide it's no longer in their interest. So that's, that could be true of the U.S. as well. There's also the Artemis Accords that have come along that China is not a signatory towards, but those carve out effectively safety zones that function to some level as property rights as well. So there's a number of different attempts to do it. But the reality is it's going to emerge on the surface as people start actually working there and, establishing claims and doing improvements and defend them.
1: One of the things we did with the space station is we opened it up to other countries so that you have some international sort of buy-in to this. Is it possible or would it be a good idea for us to work with China, with maybe European Union and others and say, let's try to all do this together? And as we go and try to colonize the moon, is that idealistic thinking that probably won't happen?
2: I wouldn't call it idealistic thinking that won't happen. There are tendencies. You know, what's actually emerging is kind of two different coalitions. You've got coalitions around the Artemis Accords, and that involves a lot of the Western nations. You've got also a coalition, and I can't remember the name of the coalition, with the Chinese and Russians and other signatories on that.
1: Axis of Evil Accords.
2: There you go. But the way I think about it is, you know, there's a fundamentally different mindset on how to think about property rights. Mm-hmm. And so we've got a certain set of property rights, you know, mechanisms here in the U.S. And in the West that have really led to innovation, the explosion of capitalism, and the growth of free markets and so forth. That's just very different from the way the Chinese think about it, state ownership of resources and so forth. And I think the competition is as much about carving out the real estate as it is, or as much about establishing property rights. And that, what is the mindset that's going to dominate how we settle outer space as much as anything.
1: One of the recent stories we saw was that we now apparently have weapons in space that I sort of assumed we probably did and weren't saying anything about. What do you know about these weapons? Are they pointed at on the land? Are they pointed at each other? What's happening with the weapons?
2: Yeah, so the big issue in space is everybody is now aware of the fact that space has become infrastructure. We rely heavily on it for communications, for navigation, mm-hmm. and so forth. And so the biggest thing you can do to your adversary in a conflict is take out their infrastructure. Mm-hmm. So a lot of the weapons are focused on how do you taking out that infrastructure, taking out communications networks, taking out GPS, whatever the case may be, so that you deprive your adversary of that core capability. And so those weapons really are, at least for the moment, dominantly about sort of dealing with adversarial infrastructure and mm-hmm. taking that out in a potential conflict scenario. Hmm. And a lot of, by the way, what's built in space is also about figuring out this, what's called space domain awareness, and knowing what's there, where it is, and knowing what it's capable of.
1: There's a lot of stuff in space right now.
2: But space is big. And right now the bigness is dominating a lot of stuff.
1: My guest for this hour and one more segment, Dr. Dan Gerritsen. He is a Harvard PhD astrophysicist by training and has a nonprofit organization that works on space and especially the role of the private economy in space, as we're seeing more and more companies move into space from the private sector. So stay with us. We'll be back with our last segment with Dr. Dan Gerritsen.

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1: And we're back with our final segment with Dr. Dan Garrison as we're talking about space. Dan, so we were talking about the militarism of space, and we've now conceded that we have weapons in space. So my question is it possible that either one of these weapon systems goes rogue, AI gets in, and the agents create a problem, and somebody, and or just a country decides to go off the cliff and starts shooting at things? Do we have a way to address that or protect it?
2: I think this is a reminiscent of the problems we had during the Cold War and all the concerns about nuclear weapons.
1: Yes.
2: Very much a similar kind of scenario. And I think the real answer to that is open communications and continued negotiations. There's a bit of the mad aspect to it, mutually assured destruction. Mm-hmm. And so having the capabilities there to see that, but also to monitor what's going on. So there's this initiative called Golden Dome that the president has proposed, really funding a lot of the capability, and that's about missile protection. But major parts of it are around just understanding what's up there and monitoring the assets that your adversary has and figuring out how to, you know, manage that and have the communications on that. There will be big problems. So first of all, you could have problems where you're attacking stuff on the ground. Some of the bigger issues and the more likely issues, frankly, are going to be destroying some of that infrastructure. And you talked about
1: destroying satellites like Starlink or something of that nature.
2: Exactly.
1: Either intentionally or unintentionally.
2: Hopefully not unintentionally. hopefully not intentionally either, but unintentionally would be worse. But the issue there is, you talked about stuff in space. Space is large, but you ultimately, if you start having collisions, you're going to get more and more debris, and sometimes that can get into a rapid buildup of debris that becomes more and more difficult to avoid. And so the things with going rogue, if you start destroying some of that infrastructure, that each infrastructure collision is going to create more and more debris that almost creates a cascading effect over time. And that's what we want to avoid.
1: So are we discussing this with the Chinese? Is this something where, you know, with mutually assured destruction in the Cold War, we at least kept open communications with various countries to let them know that if something's happened, we're not sending a missile at you. And the Israelis have, I think they call it Iron Dome, isn't it? And that protects them from missiles coming from Gaza or the West Bank or from Lebanon.
2: Yep.
1: But that's really ground-based.
2: That's entirely ground-based.
1: Yep. And you're saying that Golden Dome could be have a role in space also.
2: Golden Dome is going to be, I mean, there's going to be ground-based assets to that, but it's also a major amount of space infrastructure as well. So
1: there was a time back when we called it Star Wars, back in the 1980s, I think it was.
2: Worked on that program.
1: Reagan wanted to have weapons in space to be able to stop other weapons, ICBMs that were coming us that Russia might release or something like that. That never went really anywhere, I don't think. Is there anything?
2: Tons of money were poured into it.
1: Tons of money was put into it, and we just weren't there technologically, right, at the time?
2: That's right. So initially it was conceived as a so-called directed energy system, so lasers and stuff that could take out other capabilities. The technology definitely wasn't there at that point. It's actually a lot closer now. So a lot of it turned into these so-called kinetic kill vehicles, rockets that could basically hit a nuclear warhead as it was coming up. And that, you know, like you say, the technology just never really, really supported that at the time.
1: But we're getting closer to it now, you think?
2: A lot more capabilities, both, I think, on the directed energy side, which is the more realistic side, but then also even some of the space-based interceptors.
1: So where are the lasers on this stuff? I mean, we've been talking about lasers being able to shoot down weapons and do other things for some time. Do we actually have that capability now?
2: I don't know for sure. I would say yes. They're probably a lot better than you might think. But I'm not privy to that information.
1: What other countries are looking at getting involved in space besides the U.S. and China? I think the European Union or at least U.K. or something, they're thinking about this. Russia was at one time. They've got their hands full now, so I don't know that that's happening. But what other countries are looking at getting their role in space?
2: Pretty much every country. So India has a pretty large space capability. They have a growing, even private sector, companies that are putting together assets there. You've got the you've got the Middle East in general, a ton of activity going on in the Middle East. And like you say, Europe is doing a lot as well. I think Europe has, you know, kind of awakened to the fact that the U.S. isn't going to be its protector as much as it used to be. And so they are scrambling to start to put resources into this. So you're seeing that going up, a ton of activity going on around the world. South America, you've got Brazil and Peru and places like that. They're all looking at building out capabilities. Chile, virtually every nation that has any sort of real economic capability is looking at space.
1: Are these mostly limited ideas about we just want to make sure we have a rocket that can get in space, or we want to put up our own satellites, or are they much more ambitious in some of their thinking?
2: I think it's early. Mm-hmm. And so, you know, India definitely is doing a ton across the stack, if you will. Mm-hmm. I think they're all looking at larger capabilities, but just getting started in many ways. There are space launch capabilities being developed around the world. Different countries, U.S. still definitely dominates that, but there are rockets being built in Europe, or at least the companies trying to build them. So there's a lot of people sort of jumping into all aspects of that, major funding.
1: So North Korea keeps shooting rockets over Japan and South Korea to show that they have the capability. Do we have any sense that North Korea is getting involved in anything higher than just ICBMs?
2: You know, that's a great question. I have no idea. You don't hear North Korea talked about very much. I think their problem is they just don't have the economic, power to make a ton of stuff happen there. But I have to believe they're probably trying to do stuff.
1: If all these other countries are getting involved, is space getting too crowded for us? Does a time come when we say it's very, very crowded and we've got to be very, very careful?
2: I think that, you know, there are already concerns about debris. I think they're a little bit overhyped at the moment by people trying to sell different platforms there. But there are real concerns about, particularly at certain altitude ranges, about collisions that ultimately lead to, you know, runaway processes that create, make space unusable. That said, it depends a lot on the orbit that you're talking about. So lower orbit that's, you know, let's say up to about 400 kilometers, you've got a natural vacuum cleaner effect with the atmosphere. There's enough atmosphere that over time it pulls satellites or debris out over a few years.
1: And the space station is above that level?
2: Space station is above that level, but then you get up to about 600 to 1,200 kilometers, and that's where you start to have the concerns about some of the cascading effects and so forth. Space station is just under that that level.
1: But are most of the things Earth circling the Earth at roughly the same speed, so you wouldn't expect necessarily a piece of space trash coming and hitting the International Space Station? Is that a concern?
2: That is a concern. And in fact, they do have to occasionally take evasive maneuvers, even with the space station, but certainly in some of the more congested orbits. So yes, it's a concern. And the way to think about that is that, yes, they may be moving at the same speed, but you've got different inclinations. And so there are a lot of orbits crossing paths. And so you have to be aware of what's going on. Space is big, but there's still a lot of maneuvers that are being done. I mean, Starlink does, some enormous number of maneuvers every year to deal with potential evasive. Now, a lot of that's precautionary more than real, but
1: we're just about out of time. But take just a minute to talk about your organization, Orbital Progress.
2: Yep. Orbital Progress. So Orbital Progress is, like you said, focused on the space economy and creating the infrastructure for that. Texas is very much positioned to lead the space economy, and the Dallas, Texas area has this growing financial capability. So the idea is bring together that financial capability and the growing technology capability to really create true markets, not just government-funded missions, but true markets in space.
1: Well, my guest for this hour has been Dr. Dan Garrison, talking about space and especially the private sector in space and some of the challenges we have in space. Dan, thank you so much for joining us.
2: My pleasure. Great discussion.
1: Thank you. We'll be back on Point of View in just a minute, so stay with us.
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5: This is Holy Land Moments. 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Burroughs continues sharing one of our heroes of the Holocaust stories called A Woman of Great Generosity and Courage.
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7: For American Family News, I'm Robert Thornton. Officials continued their investigation after a co-pilot stabbed the captain on board a flight from Dubai to Tel Aviv in an alleged terror plot. Passengers intervened to stop the plane from crashing into the ground. Here's Fox's Trey Yinkst with an update.
8: Prosecutors in the UAE have confirmed this was an attempted terror attack, and reports indicate they may seek the death penalty. Now, AP has named Hammam al-Hammami as the suspect. Al-Hammami reportedly used an axe in the attack that may have already been in the cockpit. The Omani national had been banned from flying in Oman due to his extremist views. U.S. Ambassador to Israel Mike Huckabee called the heroic actions of Israeli passengers a miracle and indicated an intense investigation will take place. Questions remain about the vetting process that allowed him to be hired by Fly Dubai and co-pilot a flight to Israel, especially given the fact that the Israelis had a flight manifest before the plane even took off. Currently, Australian investigators are also looking into ties he had to their country, where he attended university.
7: Authorities said today a school bus flipped over onto its roof during a multi-vehicle crash in Central Florida this morning, killing two people, including a 10th grade girl, and injuring several others. Some 39 people were on the school bus that was headed to Winter Haven High School. The sheriff also said a car crashed into the side of a bus near the rear wheels. President Donald Trump is promising Americans prices will come down and the war with Iran will end after the midterms. This comes as 71% of registered voters said the White House has no plans to end it, according to a recent Fox News poll. Michigan Democrat Senate candidate Abdul Syed told Fox today the war has put the economy and national security at risk.
9: At the grocery checkout counter, at the pump for gas, in our tax dollars. And then you ask yourself, does more war make us actually safer? And I think the argument that we continue to need to learn is that less war in the world is usually safer.
7: El-Sayed faces Trump-backed Republican candidate Mike Rogers, who's blamed the conflict with Iran for high prices and call for it to end quickly. A pro-Israel Christian activist thinks that Iranians have handed Republican congressional candidates a huge campaign ad. More from AFN's Chad Groening.
10: The Democrats already have the support of left-wing universities, who churn out new socialists every day. Big media and Hollywood celebrities parrot Democrat talking points 24/7. Half the judges in the country are running interference for the less radical agenda. But now Democrats have landed a major endorsement from the Iranian Revolutionary Guard Corps, or RIGC. The terrorist group that slaughters Iranian civilians in the streets and has murdered many American soldiers is pleading with the American people to vote against Republican candidates this November. Gary Bauer is chairman of American Values and was a founding board member of Christians United for Israel. During an appearance on American Family Radio, he says, no one should be surprised at this endorsement.
11: I think every Republican running for the House and Senate, state legislature, governor, dog catcher, whatever it is, should be asking the public, why did one of the worst terrorist groups in Iran want my opponent's party to prevail this November? The answer, of course, is there's a long record here of Democrat administrations being soft on Iran, as well as being soft on virtually all of America's enemies. So I think there may be a weariness here.
10: And Bauer says Republican candidates should be encouraged.
11: I am heartened by the fact that the races around the country that look problematic are races that look 50-50, and actually that's how the country's been divided for some time now. I just think it's a great campaign ad, and I hope everybody's on the drawing board right now to get it on the air.
10: I'm Chad Groening.
7: Former pastor and American Idol contestant Caleb Flynn was sentenced today on 9 charges for the murder of his wife Ashley in February this year in their Ohio home. Here's Miami County Judge Janine Pratt.
12: Count 1, aggravated murder, an unclassified felony. The court imposes a prison sentence of life without the possibility of parole, which by operation of law is a mandatory prison sentence to be served with the Ohio Department of Rehabilitation and Corrections.
7: Flynn also received sentencing for other charges, including tampering with evidence, which will be added to his life sentence. That's all our time for now. Find more news at afn.net.

0: been following the news lately, you have heard that that President Trump at the UN was able to finalize an agreement with the country of Greenland, the island of Greenland, which is part of Denmark, a subsidiary of Denmark. And so when we heard this, we looked at this and said, we've got it. We've had a treaty there. Is this a better treaty than what we've had all along? And our next guest says it is, in fact, an improvement. Our guest is for this next segment, two segments, is Mike Cote. He's a reporter, a freelance writer, and a podcaster and historian specializing in foreign policy, geopolitics, and European history. He's the creator of the Rational Policy blog and contributes to publications like National Review and The Dispatch. And we're going to talk to him about his recent article, came out on September 29 in The Dispatch. The title of it is The Greenland Deal is Good, Actually. Mike, thank you for joining us.
1: Thank you so much for having me.
0: Well, I was really interested to see your article because, like I mentioned, you know, we've had a treaty with Greenland for a long time. And when Trump came out and said this is a much better treaty, I was going, okay, is it really much better, just a little bit better, or what? You have a perspective on this. Why is Greenland so important to the United States?
1: So there's a few reasons. I mean, historically, it's always been some place that's obviously very close to us geographically. That's not too far off where we've used as fishing grounds going back to the colonial times. But in modern day, it's super important to us because of its defense potential, especially with respect to the Western Hemisphere and the U.S. homeland. If you look at a map, that's always helpful to do when you're talking about foreign policy and geopolitics. Greenland is basically sitting at the gateway from the Arctic to the Atlantic Ocean, right down to the eastern seaboard of the U.S. and our major population centers. Not only would that help control maritime access from places like the Arctic, whether that's Russia coming through the Arctic and down, which was really the big challenge during the Cold War, or countries like China as well today. And it's also super important because it is the closest and shortest route that ballistic missiles, whether nuclear tipped or not, coming from either Russia, Iran, or North Korea would hit the eastern seaboard. They'd basically take the shortest route possible, which is over the polar ice cap. So that's a very important area for stationing early warning systems, as well as potentially missile interceptors.
0: Now, when President Trump came into office, he started talking about Greenland. He wanted the U.S. to take over Greenland, perhaps buy Greenland. I noticed at the time Mike Pence, a former vice president under Donald Trump, and I suspect there are some tensions in between them, but Mike Pence sent out a note saying he thought Greenland was strategic and very important, and that moving to try to address this issue was important. But Trump, I don't know. I think he kind of stepped on his message some by the way he did this. What's your thinking about this?
1: I completely agree about that. I think he has a good idea here in terms of focusing on hemispheric security, on bolstering our presence in Greenland. But again, the way he went about doing it, I think, was counterproductive. I can understand that Denmark was maybe uninterested in changing the status quo here, same with Greenland. But, you know, we're close allies with them. We've had a long-lasting relationship, and clearly we're the more powerful, stronger partner here. So with diplomacy, we could have gotten a deal like this done possibly much earlier than now. But I think some of the bluster and some of the threats, you know, frankly, to put it that way, were a bit counterproductive. They kind of alienated some of the decision makers on the other side. Again, those are the kind of folks that you need to work out a new deal like the one we ended up having. But, you know, unfortunately, although it was a difficult time in the relationship, thankfully at this point we do have a new deal. It's not something that is an irreparable break between the U.S. and Denmark or Greenland. And I think this new deal gives us an opportunity to kind of rebuild some of those positive attributes of the relationship by working together on security issues.
0: One of the things I see in the news fairly often is that there is a gradual decline in Arctic ice. I sometimes will see a news story saying, well, it's actually increased a little bit here, but it does seem to be that it has declined. And as I understand it now, China and Russia are both looking at the Arctic to be able to navigate areas around there because there's more seawater now than there is Arctic ice in places, and they'll be able to do that. Is that playing, does that issue make Greenland a more important strategic factor than it might have been in the past?
1: Yes, it certainly does. Not only the decline in Arctic ice, Unlike Antarctica, the Arctic is not a continental landmass. It is largely just floating sea ice on top of some islands. And so that is very navigable either when that ice melts or with especially new technologies like nuclear-powered icebreaker ships. The Russians have invested in those significantly, much more so than we have. And now the Chinese are getting into the game as well, as you mentioned. And they've been working on this for quite some time. Obviously, Russia is a polar nation simply geographically. China is not. So China's involvement here really does, it should raise some alarm bells. It's not purely scientific as they've made it out to be. It is both economic and military. They're working with Russia to, you know, bolster their economic partnership. And one of the ways that's easiest to do that is by shipping via the Arctic around the northern part of Russia across and down into the Pacific, which allows them kind of to avoid some of the maritime choke points that, you know, otherwise would harm Russian trade with China, whether that's in the Baltic Sea or the Black Sea. Obviously, Russia has made lots of enemies in Europe, and so they don't really have as free access as they used to get out of those traditional maritime passages. So now that the sea ice is melting a bit more, now that they have these new icebreakers and a reliable and willing partner in China, they are investing a lot more in this route. And that is something that does matter a lot for us and does make Greenland more strategic.
0: What does we had a previous agreement with them. What did that look like, and why do you think that really was not sufficient going forward?
1: So honestly, it was quite a good deal generally, especially for the time that it was made. This was a deal signed in 1951, kind of at the peak of the beginning of the Cold War. We were on the back foot compared to the Soviets in terms of conventional military force. They had, you know, just got nuclear. So there's a lot of tension there. And so Greenland, obviously, again, still a strategic point on the map at that point in time as well. We basically had a deal with them that was under the auspices of NATO. It was kind of a corollary to the NATO treaty that had been signed a few years earlier. And it was intended to, you know, secure joint U.S., Danish, and NATO interests on the island of Greenland. So it was very much dedicated to those specific security concerns, kind of our joint security concerns versus ones that are specific to the United States. It also was one that allowed Denmark to essentially have veto power on a lot of the things that we'd want to do. At the time, not very important. Obviously, again, we had very, very linked interests in 1951, and also the same shared enemy that we both agreed on very, very well. And so that was not really something that would have been an issue, right? I don't think the Greenlanders or the Danes would have said, hey, you know, if we had a concern about Russia, they're not going to follow our lead. But things have changed. You know, the Soviet Union ended in 1991. This is a long time since then, and the threat picture has really changed. So I think the deal that we previously had that kind of foregrounded Danish sovereignty allowed them a veto power over some of our desires, even though they may not exercise it and have not really in the past. That existing was kind of a potential issue for us. And again, falling under specifically the NATO agreements, again, that works in the past, that may work in the future, but having more control over it as the United States, a sovereign country, is pretty beneficial.
0: Mike, when we come back, I'd like you to talk a bit about why you think the new treaty, where it makes some advancements. So stay with us. We'll be back with Mike Cote in just a minute.

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1: In his video, John Stossel asked people on the street, if you could spend $30 billion trying to solve the world's problems, how would you spend it? As you might imagine, the most common answer was fight climate change. Bjørn Lomborg of the Copenhagen Consensus Center has much better answers. In the past, we have talked about his several books on the environment and climate change. He says he's not surprised at the answers since we live in a rich world. But when he has put together experts from the UN, NGOs, and the university to address the world's biggest problems, they give very different answers. In his new book, Best Things First, he says that spending $35 billion in the poorest part of the earth could save 4.2 million lives every year. That would include screening for tuberculosis and getting medicine to people who need it. Hundreds of thousands die from malaria. Buying bed nets with insecticides that kill mosquitoes also would save lives. In a speech he gave at the Hillsdale College National Leadership Seminar, he shows a graph of death from climate. These climate-related deaths from floods, drought, storms, wildfires, and extreme temperature drop from 500,000 a year in the 1920s to 11,000 today. A major reason for the decline is the fact that we have become wealthier. We have better technology and better predictive capabilities. His latest writing and speeches are a reminder that we should be thinking smarter about how to spend our scarce economic resources. Thinking smartly also requires a recognition that the Earth is not teetering on the edge of an environmental apocalypse. We need to focus on the best things first to make this planet an even better place to live. I'm Kirby Anderson, and that's my point of view.
2: Go deeper on topics like you just heard by visiting pointofview.net. 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
1: And welcome back to Point of View. My guest for this, for one more segment, is foreign policy expert Mike Cote. We're talking about a new article he has written for the Dispatch on the Greenland agreement treaty that President Trump signed at the UN back in September. And we have access to that article. You can go to pointofview.net. We have a link for that so you can get it there and take a look at it. It's excellent. So, Mike, why do you think the new treaty improves? What specific points does it improve on?
2: So there's a few. I think the first one and the most kind of basic one is that it kind of abstracts it from the NATO agreement that it was previously kind of related to. And I'm someone who's a big proponent of the NATO alliance. People mm-hmm. may vary on that. But the idea that our domestic security concerns in Greenland are under the aegis of a separate alliance and not just under our own government is a concern. Not only because Greenland may one day become independent and leave NATO, the U.S. may leave NATO, NATO itself may cease to exist for various reasons. So having access to Greenland for security purposes outside of that and in perpetuity, because previously the agreement said it was lasting as long as the North Atlantic Treaty did. So it was, again, reliant on another treaty. So if we're able to separate that and allow us access for security reasons in Greenland in perpetuity, that is a huge benefit. Another one, and I think the other really big one here, is to add in some clauses about excluding foreign rivals mm-hmm. that are not in NATO. Obviously, in the past, like we were speaking about, the Soviet Union.

0: deal basically allows us to have our own veto on any sort of foreign, non-NATO economic or military activity on Greenland. Again, that may not have been something that was ever necessary, right? You know, the Danes have never allowed Russia to be part of Greenland. They may not allow China to, but may is not good enough in a case like this, given the threat that China poses and what they've been trying to do in terms of their economic warfare against the West.
1: It's a good point, because even though China didn't have a base on Greenland, I suppose it's conceivable that they might have tried to talk to Denmark to see if they might end up being able to put something on there, offering Denmark some other things or something in return. But that I guess at least was a possibility.
0: Yes, it certainly was. And even if not a military base, right, a scientific base could be used for espionage or surveillance.
1: Sure.
0: Even economic investment, whether that's, you know, like I said, investing in the communications infrastructure. Huawei is a Chinese, essentially government-owned company, and it's been used by the Chinese government in the past to insert spyware or other various espionage sort of tactics to control information. And when the U.S. has important military bases on Greenland, our adversaries would be chomping at the bit to have access to the information that passes through that place and allow possibly even some sabotage potential there.
1: At one point, President Trump was talking about having access to the natural resources there at Greenland. You know, he talked about that with Ukraine also. And I was reading some stories at the time that Greenland is so big and so cold and so unpopulated, just sort of raw land with a lot of ice on it, that trying to reach the natural resources in there and extract them would be very expensive and not that practical. What's your thinking on that?
0: As of now, I don't think that's incorrect, but things do change rapidly. We were talking about the changing picture of sea ice in the area and Arctic ice generally. That can open up some new avenues. And just with the pace of technological innovation and invention, it does open up lots of different ways that we can access resources that were previously unavailable. I mean, if you think back 20 years, I don't think fracking was something that people thought was going to be as powerful a technology as it was to open up so much, you know, natural gas. That we're a net exporter of energy now. And so technologies like that come out of nowhere, it feels like sometimes. And I think having the ability to extract resources potentially in the future is beneficial. And especially the biggest thing here is to the ability to exclude rivals from doing the same thing. So even if we're not necessarily the ones who are pulling this out, say no one's doing it, at least it's not the Chinese doing it, especially given the type of resources that are in Greenland, rare earth metals and minerals and things like that, that are super important for various high technology uses, whether that's silicon chips or various military applications as well. The Chinese essentially have a monopoly on the global market there. So if we have more access than we used to a place that is close to us and that we can exclude them from, that is a benefit on our end.
1: I think there were some polls taken last year, maybe early part of this year, of Greenlanders and asking whether or not they supported the U.S. coming in, taking over Greenland, buying Greenland or whatever. And it was huge. I think like 83-85% of the Greenlanders opposed that. Is Greenland, are the Greenlanders, the citizens, are they generally amenable to Americans? Do you think it's created a bad taste in their mouth and there will be some, I don't know, some contention with our people moving in?
0: There certainly could be. I mean, it is one thing that we've been there for quite some time. We've essentially had a military presence there.
1: But it was only one base here. It's only been one base for a while, hasn't it?
0: Yes, it has. We basically downsized. We had the ability to have several bases there. But at this point, it was essentially just one, like you said, Ptufik Air Base, Space Base, actually, which used to be Thule Air Base back in the day. And that is a sizable base. It is one that does have some economic activity in Greenland. But the ability to build several new bases, which are also in this treaty, would boost economic activity in Greenland. It is a relatively poor place. So the ability for the U.S. to come in and bring potential jobs, other economic activity to Greenland and some development there, I do think would be beneficial. As of now, it does seem like we did put a bad taste in their mouth with the way that we went about doing this, but I don't think that is necessarily permanent. I think through investment of time, money, bringing jobs that will be used to help build these facilities that we're going to be constructing, I think that is going to be beneficial, and I would believe that that will change some of the relationship here. But generally, honestly, if we have the ability to control our own destiny in Greenland, I think that is the most important thing here.
1: You

0: raised an interesting point when you talk about investment, because we've crossed $40 trillion in debt. We're around $2 trillion in the deficit in this last fiscal year. Is this going to cost taxpayers a lot of money?
1: I don't think it will cost a lot of money. If you look at our defense budget, it is already quite sizable. This sort of investment will be increased. Don't get me wrong, it will increase the defense budget and thus the overall budget. At the same time, it is one that is relatively minor compared to some of the other major investments we have, not only in defense, but in entitlement programs. And given the general push towards Arctic security, honestly, a bipartisan push, we've been investing more, at least on paper, in things like icebreakers than we have in the past. Mm-hmm. And so some of that money being transferred from programs like that to ones that are specifically intended to build new facilities on Greenland, I don't think is going to change the overall budget picture meaningfully.
0: We've got a couple of minutes left, Mike. How quickly do you think we will act on this? Is this something where you sign a treaty and then 5 years from now we say, well, they've done a little surveying, but they haven't really done anything? Or do you expect this to be engaged with very quickly?
1: My hope would that we would be engaged with quite quickly. Like I said, I do think there is a bipartisan consensus on increasing our security presence in the Arctic, whether it's in Greenland or elsewhere. Mm-hmm. So I think that does militate towards moving this forward a little bit quicker. I also think the fact that we already have base locations that were pre-existing that we can now kind of rebuild is beneficial as well, given that we don't need to kind of find brand new locations for this. Mm. I do think the Trump administration has been foregrounding the Western Hemisphere. His big Golden Dome project of missile interceptors is something that he clearly does care a lot about. That is something that would be stationed in Greenland. Mm. So I would be very surprised if there was not significant movement on that before the end of his term, especially, I think, given the potential for an administration to come in next that is not necessarily favorable to many of his projects. I think he would try to push to get this done sooner rather than later.
0: Very good
1: And I
0: point.
1: Do think, given this type of deal, I think we have the ability to do that. It's more just the willpower.
0: Well, Mike, thank you so much for joining us and sharing your thoughts about Greenland. That article is available on the Point of View website, pointofview.net. So you can go there, and I encourage you to take that. You can find out more information about Mike Cote there and other things that he's doing. Mike, thank you so much.
1: Hey, thanks so much for having me. I always love it.
0: Thank you. And when we come back, we're going to be going to Dr. George Barna. He is a longtime friend of Point of View, and he's got a new book out now on how to think like Jesus. That's an interesting concept. How do we think like Jesus? We'll be going with Dr. Barna here just in a few minutes. And I found the book just very, very interesting. I've got little tabs stuck all through the book as I went through it. Stay with us. We'll be right back with Dr. George Barna.
2: Seems like we live in a different world from many people in positions of authority. 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You feel like giving up. But we can't. We shouldn't. 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

0: 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The opinions expressed on Point of View do not necessarily reflect the views of the management or staff of this station. 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
1: And welcome back to Point of View. I'm excited that we're going to be able to have Dr. George Barna join us to talk about one of his new books. He is the Director of Research and co-founder of the Cultural Research Center at Arizona Christian University, where he's also a professor. He spent more than four decades with the Barna Group as he conducted cutting-edge research in areas of worldview, faith, and culture in America. And I know, Dr. Barna, you've been a longtime friend of Point of View, and Kirby cites you often. He's done so when I've been here, and so your research has been just a sort of a point of something that we here at Point of View have cited many times. Thank you for joining us.
2: Well, thanks for having me, Dr. Matthews, and yeah, I cite Kirby's research as well, so big love for SPR, but yeah, it's great.
1: Well, you've written a new book, How to Think Like Jesus, and I went through this. I'm going to hold it up so our viewers can see it on who are watching online, because I've got little tabs all stuck all through this thing on various points that you make. And what's interesting about this is you've got seven cornerstones. We want to talk about that. You start each chapter with some of your research that sort of sets the stage as to why this is so important. So start out by telling us, why did you write the book, How to Think Like Jesus?
2: Well, it was kind of an outgrowth of a couple of things. One of those is we have an online assessment that people can take of their worldview. And what the assessment does is it tells a person whether or not they have a biblical worldview. If they don't have a biblical worldview, it'll tell them what worldview they do have. But it also gives them an assessment of these seven cornerstones, because the idea behind the seven cornerstones is that they are a foundation to build a complete biblical worldview upon. And after, I don't know, thousands and thousands of people took the assessment online, it became obvious that not many people have a strong foundation. So the book is partly based on that insight, looking at how many people really don't know the basics, the fundamentals of their faith. The other reality is that this originally came about, and the reason that we had the seven cornerstones studied in the online assessment in the first place is that I was doing research on people's worldview and discovered that people who own, that is, they don't just give mental assent to, but they really own these seven cornerstones as part of their identity, part of their lifestyle, part of what they're all about. Well, 83% of those people are likely to develop a complete biblical worldview. But if a person rejects even one of these seven cornerstones, and it doesn't matter which one, but if you reject one or more of these seven cornerstones, the chances of you going on and developing a complete biblical worldview drops to just 2%. So these are very critical as a foundation for all believers who want to be disciples of Jesus.
1: You know, Kirby frequently uses the term worldview here on Point of View, but take a minute just to explain what exactly a worldview is and why it needs to be consistent.
2: Well, maybe the simplest way of thinking of it is that your worldview is your decision-making filter. Every day you make thousands of decisions, and you've got to base it on something. Mm-hmm. Well, the something that you're basing it on is your worldview, which is kind of the intellectual, emotional, and spiritual filter through which you experience, interpret, and understand and respond to the world. So everybody has a worldview. You need to get through the day, because you're going to be making decisions and you have to make it based on something. And what my research years ago discovered was that a person's worldview starts developing at 15 to 18 months of age and is completely developed by the age of 13.
1: Mm.
2: So that 12-year window of time when we're children is critically important, not just for us to have a good time, to establish friendships and feel like we're part of a great family. But it's most important, perhaps, because that's when we develop a worldview, this decision-making filter, that we're going to carry with us for the rest of our life. I did a longitudinal study, and we tracked people's spiritual journey. One of the things that came out of that research was that a person's worldview barely, if ever, changes after the age of 13. Some people's worldview will change completely. The Holy Spirit can change anybody at any time. But, again, I'm a sociologist, so I'm looking at the averages. And what I find is that a huge, huge majority of people never really change their worldview after the age of 13. They may refine it. They may figure out how to articulate it better. There may be a few things within it that they alter, but by and large, it stays with them.
1: I can see somebody saying, but Dr. Barna, I'm not a religious person, so I don't have a worldview. You don't agree with that, do you?
2: No, absolutely not. It has nothing to do with whether or not you're a religious person. You're a person. That's the key statement there. And as a person, you're going to make decisions, and you've got to make it on the basis of something that you deeply believe, and that you believe so much that you want to act that out in your life. And that's what your worldview is. One of the things that I teach our students here is you do what you believe. And so your worldview is that combination of beliefs that you really are sold out to, so much so that you're going to convert them into behaviors. And those things that you not only believe, but you act on them, those are the basis, those are the elements of your worldview, whether you're religious or not. America has tens of millions of non-religious people. Every one of them has a worldview. Every one of them had a worldview that developed when they were young.
1: If you were going to address this, would you say that, is there a most common worldview or maybe most common elements of a worldview? What's the most common thing that you find out there with regard to worldview?
2: Well, we study about 13 or 14 different worldviews in America. Hmm. Every year we do something called the American Worldview Inventory, which is a large nationwide survey where we evaluate what is the worldview that Americans possess. We've been doing this for years. And right now we know that only 4% of adults have a biblical worldview. So what do most people have? It's a worldview called syncretism, which most people have never heard of. And if you read worldview books, you're probably not going to find it in there.
1: Mm-hmm.
2: Syncretism essentially is where you just cut and paste parts of different worldviews together into your own nuanced, customized, very personal worldview. And the way that we determine what to put in that worldview is we look at all the choices that we have. We can take elements from postmodernism, from secular humanism, from Eastern mysticism, from biblical theism, the biblical worldview. There are dozens of well-known, well-articulated philosophies of life or worldviews that are out there. But what we in America have become the champions of is saying, I'm not going to buy into any one of those because I don't like everything that any particular worldview promotes. What I'm going to do instead is I'm going to listen to what they have to offer, and I'm going to pick and choose the things that make sense to me, the things that I really like, the things that make me feel comfortable and secure, the things that might make me more popular or fit in. And so when we evaluate people's worldview, we find that they've got elements of, on average, 6 or 7 different worldviews that are part of their personal worldview. And that customized worldview that doesn't fit in any of those other categories, that's what's known as syncretism. Right now, 94-95% of adults in America are syncretists.
1: So, and I would assume that many of those elements of their worldview are incompatible with each other. They're internally inconsistent.
2: Yeah, it's really interesting because when you talk with people about their worldview, they'll say, well, I really believe this. And if you're listening closely, you say, well, wait a minute, 10 minutes ago, you told me you really believed that.
1: How many times have I seen that?
2: Oh, yeah. You know, and you confront them, you say, wait a minute, those two can't coexist peacefully. And most Americans aren't the least bit disturbed by this. They say, huh, well, whatever, it works for me.
1: Well, you know, you cite seven cornerstones of a biblical worldview. When we come back from the break, I want you to walk us through those and tell us what, and just give us a sense of what those mean in order to create a consistent biblical worldview. My guest for one more segment, Dr. George Barna. He has recently published his new book, How to Think Like Jesus. It is filled with good information, also facts about just how people approach a worldview, and everybody has one. Dr. Barna, stay with us. We'll be right back.

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1: And welcome back to Point of View. My guest for one more segment, Dr. George Barna. He is the Director of Research and a co-founder of the Cultural Research Center at Arizona Christian University. And for 40 years or so, he was just one of the leading research people in the terms of areas of worldview, faith, and culture in America. And we cited his information and statistics here on Point of View frequently. He's got a new book out now, How to Think Like Jesus. And Dr. Barna, tell us about the seven cornerstones of a biblical worldview.
2: You know, it's funny, when I first found these as they emerged out of the research, I kind of laughed, because at first I thought, oh, wow, I discovered something that's going to be really helpful to people. And then as I looked at them more carefully, I thought, oh, no, they're going to laugh at me because I discovered Sunday School 101.
1: Mm-hmm.
2: But, you know, the problem that I've discovered in the research is that even though people who have been attending church have heard all of these cornerstones, they say, oh, yeah, I believe that. I mean, we're not talking here about just giving a vague mental assent to it. We're talking about, do you believe this so much that you're wrapping not only your lifestyle, but your personal identity around these cornerstones? Because these should be the foundation on which you build your entire worldview. And so there are things like believing that the God of the Bible exists and is the creator and ruler of the universe and everything in it, that he's got a number of character traits that we can identify. He knows everything. He's all-powerful. He's ever-present. He's eternal. He's holy. He's perfect. And the list goes on, but you have to understand just how incredible and invincible and unique he is, and that he loves every human being. That leads to a second cornerstone, which is about us. And that's that as human beings, all of us are sinful by nature. We're born into sin. And that sin has really significant moral consequences and considerations for us, which leads to a third cornerstone, which is that those consequences can only be dealt with through Jesus Christ. Your sin is going to destroy you eternally unless you acknowledge it, you confess it, you invite Jesus, you ask Jesus, you beg Jesus to be your Savior, so that you don't have to pay the price for your sins. He's already paid it. And so if you embrace him as your Savior, that will change everything for you eternally. Cornerstone number four is, but wait a minute, how do we even know that there's truth? That, you know, how can there be sin if there's no truth? How do we know that there's truth, much less absolute moral truth? Well, cornerstone number four says, yes, absolute moral truth exists. Those truths are defined by God. They're described in the Bible. They don't change over the course of time. They don't change according to the culture. And that leads to cornerstone number five, which has to do with the Bible. Can we really trust it? And so I spent a lot of time in the book talking about how do we know that we can really trust the Bible? Because it is true, it is reliable, it is relevant for our lives today, and it's the best moral guide that any person could have in any situation they find themselves. And then the final two cornerstones are related, first of all, to our purpose on earth. All of us have a common purpose and a unique individual purpose, our calling, if you will. But that common purpose for all of us is that we exist to glorify God by knowing him, loving him, and serving him with all our heart, mind, strength, and soul, something that Jesus himself told us to do. And then the final cornerstone is, well, how do you know if you're successful? And the Bible gives us the answer, basically tells us that the best definition of success is consistent obedience to God. It's, you know, not about your car, your house, your zip code, or anything else.
1: Mm-hmm.
2: It's really about your thoughts, your words, your actions, and whether or not they are in harmony with the way that God told us to live. So those are the seven. And they're not necessarily the ones that I would have picked. They're not necessarily the ones that certain pastors would pick, but these are the seven that came out of the research and say, man, if you want a solid foundation that's going to give you a chance to really develop a complete biblical worldview, because these seven do not form a complete biblical worldview, but they're a solid foundation on which to build a complete worldview that's biblical. And that ultimately is necessary because you want to be a disciple. But to be a disciple, you got to think like Jesus. Why? Because we do what we believe. So if you think like Jesus, that will then enable you to live like Jesus. And that's what makes you a disciple.
1: Well, as you sort of suggest, these seven principles are sort of like Christianity 101. There are a lot of different churches in the country, different denominations, different pastors. Do you find many pastors actually consistently teaching these seven cornerstones?
2: No. Now, I will say that many pastors will touch on some or even all of these elements. But the key here is to get people not just to hear it and take notes and walk out in agreement. It's to get us to own these principles, these truth principles that God gives to us in His Word. Own them to such an extent that when people watch us, and people watch us all the time, but when they watch us, they can see these things in place. They may not understand it, but at least they'd be curious about, wow, what makes George do that? What makes Merrill do this? You know, and so they're critical elements of how we think and how we live, and they give us an opportunity to affect the culture through our conversation, through our behaviors, and so forth. Sadly, the research shows that some of these key things, like sin, Pew did a study 4 or 5 years ago where they looked at what churches were preaching. They analyzed more than 50,000 sermons nationwide and found that very, very few, down in the single digits, I think it was about 3% of pastors taught anything significant about sin. So, you know, we say, well, you know, everybody knows these things. No, we don't know these things. We've got two younger generations that have never been taught the Bible. They don't own Bibles. They don't read the Bible. They don't listen to the Bible. They don't believe in the Bible. And so we really have to go back to the basics if we're going to affect our culture.
1: Hmm. And how do we do that? Just give me 30 seconds on how we might try to do that.
2: Find somebody who's more mature in the Christian faith than you are. Somebody who you look at and you say, wow, he is so Christ-like. She is so Christ-like. Ask them to disciple you. Say, you know what, I've been watching you, I've been listening to you, and you're farther down the road than I am. I want to get there. Would you help me get there? Because that's how discipleship works. Take a look at Jesus' model. He took the 13 yahoos out of his own culture, and, I mean, they had nothing going for them culturally, intellectually, but he molded them into a world-changing force that had to be reckoned with. They, after Jesus left us on earth, they began the church as we know it today. And it was through one-on-one discipling that he did with them over the course of 3 years. That's the model for us to follow.
1: Well, Dr. Barna, I want to thank you so much for writing this book. I think it is very influential and it has a lot of information in there. And just thank you for all your years of research.
2: Well, thank you. Yeah, I appreciate that.
1: We've got a link to the book on the website, pointofview.net, How to Think Like Jesus. Very good book. Thank you for joining us today. We covered several topics, both on space and Greenland, and also Dr. Barner's great new book. So take a look at that. Go to pointofview.net. You can find out more about it there. You can also hit the donate button. We'd encourage you to do that. Thank you for joining us here on Point of View.
0: In 19th century London, two towering historical figures did battle, not with guns and bombs, but words and ideas. 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